0: At the Science Center, the planetarium has reopened with a first-of-its-kind star projector, immersive digital technology, and a mission to inspire visitors to keep looking up. Humankind has been observing the stars for tens of thousands of years. From the earliest star charts carved on mammoth tusks, to the careful positioning of Cahokia's mounds located in St. Louis's backyard. People have looked to astronomy to create calendars, track comets crossing Earth's orbit, monitor solar activity, inform theories of physics, and wonder about our small place in the vast cosmos. As our understanding of the universe grows, new questions emerge, and advanced technologies allow us to further explore. With the recent addition of the GOTO Chiron 3 hybrid star projector, the first of its kind in the United States, and the Cosmo Digistar full dome visualization system, the St. Louis Science Center's James S. McDonald Planetarium now blends educator-led astronomy presentations with high-resolution digital imagery. Together, the technology makes it the largest and most advanced hybrid planetarium in the nation. The planetarium reopened on July the 18th after a six-month installation inside the Bill and Laura Orthwine Star Bay, made possible through a gift from the Centene Foundation. Seated in one of the planetarium chairs, or lying on the floor for the real outside experience, as astrophysicist and planetarium manager Will Snyder puts it, visitors can gaze up at the sky full of stars. But with these recent upgrades, the building's 80-foot projection dome becomes more than a window into the night sky. It transforms into an immersive journey through space. What you're going to see all comes from the center of the room, and there's a lot going on there, Snyder says, referring to the ball-like GOTO Chiron 3 star projector. It displays all 9,500 stars visible to the unaided eye in accurate color, plus more than 100 million stars, hundreds of deep sky objects such as nebulae and galaxies, realistic views of the sun, moon, and visible planets, and celestial events including eclipses and transits. Rather than relying on pre-rendered animations, the Digistar system renders scientific data in real time, allowing stargazers to visualize everything from ocean currents and weather patterns on the Earth to mind-bending warping of space and time around the Milky Way's central supermassive black hole, Sagittarius A with an asterisk. For perspective, Sagittarius A is about 4 million times larger than the sun. One of those mysterious black holes that just a little bit ago would have been on the fringe of our understanding is now something we can talk about here. Snyder says it could spur guests' imagination on to do something that at one point may have sounded like science fiction. Best yet, new discoveries are happening all the time. So if the James Webb Space Telescope, which studies exoplanets and, according to NASA, every phase of the history of our universe, makes a discovery in the morning, the planetarium team can incorporate that into that afternoon's star shows. As much as its mission is to entertain and tailor experiences for guests, the planetarium also exists to remind people of their connection to the stars and perhaps, most of all, to share knowledge and spark curiosity. According to a Science Center press release, the data visualization system and its high-resolution projectors can also present 360-degree immersive visuals to land on planets within our solar system, fly to the edge of the observable universe, and illustrate up-to-the-minute geospatial data, broadcast live current events, and connect with more than 700 other planetariums and museums for lectures and presentations around the globe. Even if Saturn appears as a pinpoint in the St. Louis sky, Snyder can zoom in on it or any planet, giving visitors the tools to see Saturn's rings or learn where to find it after the sun sets. Setting aside all the tangible benefits that have come from studying the sky and space exploration, I think it is just a fundamental human connection that we have, Snyder says. When you look at the early humans on Earth, studying the night sky was, in many ways, the earliest science. People would see the stars were changing. Well, why? Why would they change? I think even today, whether we recognize it or not, we still have that fundamental curiosity about what is out there. Are we part of something greater than ourselves or our lives on Earth? To me, that's what's important. It connects us to humans who long ago looked up at the same sky and probably asked similar questions. Now we just have different technology to try and answer those questions. All you have to do is look up. And again, this is the James S. McDonald Planetarium at 5100 Clayton Avenue in Forest Park, St. Louis, slsc.org/attraction/McDonald-Planetarium. Alrighty, then the last article in this latest edition of Ladue News is part of the Ladue News Book Club. It's entitled Fixed on Forest Park. These books demonstrate how, for 150 years, Forest Park has and continues to represent the heartbeat of St. Louis for past, present, and future generations. And this is by Rob Levy. To St. Louis, Forest Park is the place for community, education, and reflection. This family-friendly home of heralded institutions, public art, and communal spaces has served as a catalyst for memory-making among generations of locals and visitors alike. Now celebrating its sequicentennial, the site of the 1904's World's Fair continues to offer respite for those seeking a tranquil oasis amid an urban setting. Recently crowned the best city park in the United States by USA Today, Forest Park remains the apex of culture and conservation, offering access to art, animals, history, nature, fitness, and tranquility. We've seen renewed interest this year with the 150th anniversary of Forest Park, but also with the one-year anniversary of the tornado in May of last year, says Abby Hanna, a retail operations coordinator at the Missouri History Museum's Sold on St. Louis gift store. It's brought a lot of people into the shop. People are excited to learn more about Forest Park. Here are some suggested reads that celebrate the park's legacy and show why it remains integral to our community. And the first book that they discuss is Finding Forest Park, a Seek and Find book by Amanda Clark, illustrated by Audrey Westcott. Available at Sold on St. Louis in the Missouri History Museum shop, myshopify.com, inside the Missouri History Museum at 5700 Lindell Boulevard in Forest Park, and at the Novel Neighbor, thenovelneighbor.com, at 7905 Big Bend Boulevard in Webster Groves. Finding Forest Park. This vibrantly colored interactive book presents a chronology of Forest Park and its cultural institutions for young readers to explore. Spanning winter, spring, summer, and fall, each season is filled with suggested activities that connect the reader to the park's history. Clark, a Missouri History Museum tour guide and historian, and Westcott, a graphic designer, have penned a 20-page puzzle book that informs and entertains Forest Park visitors as they begin a journey of wonder and discovery. Then there's Forest Park, A Walk Through History by Carolyn Mueller. This is available at Sold on St. Louis and through the local publisher, Reedy Press, which is at reedypress.com. Published in 2020, Mueller's book takes readers on foot through Forest Park, which is more than 1.5 times larger than New York City's famed Central Park. Using itineraries for walking tours that span different areas of the park, Mueller brings her audience along with her as she explains the nooks and crannies that have made Forest Park beloved by St. Louisans since 1876. complemented by photos of statues, historic places, and natural wonders like Flegal Falls, the book steps back in time to the 1904 World's Fair and the creation of forest parks, museums, and zoos, plus celebrates the natural beauty that makes it a sacred space today. There's also a book entitled Forest Park, St. Louis's Gathering Place Since 1876 by Amanda E. Doyle and Cameron Collins. This also is available at Sold on St. Louis at the History Museum and also through the local publisher Reedy Press. This coffee table book, written by two authors known for their deep knowledge of local history and discovery of lost treasures, delves into the creation and ongoing preservation of this civic treasure. Using historical benchmarks to present a chronology of Forest Park, the authors explore a wide range of people, places, and things to separate history from myth. We started with a massive shared document of everything we thought we wanted to include, then looked for obvious holes and smoothed out the list of vignettes to provide a good range within all the years of the park's history, Doyle says. From Native American burial mounds and political protest to WPA projects and the fate of the World's Fair Ferris Wheel Axle, the book presents the park's rich cultural tapestry in broad detail. And then we have How Forest Park Was Made by Ian Sullivan, which is available at Main Street Books at mainstreetbooks.indielite.org or at their physical location, 337 South Main Street in St. Charles, and through the local publisher, which is also Reedy Press. Geared towards young readers, this history of Forest Park is a breezy romp through the past 150 years. Sullivan offers something for everyone, telling Forest Park's story through a mixture of prose, illustration, and archival photographs that lead travelers to many of the park's highlights, including the Muni, the Jewel Box, St. Louis Art Museum, and the St. Louis Zoo. For the author, this book represents an opportunity to give something back to the community and the park he loves dearly. Every character, every illustration came from a place of joy and gratitude, a feeling that I personally was reconnecting with as I reflected on the park's history and my own history and childhood roaming the park, Sullivan says. And that finishes up the Ladue News edition that came out, I think it was on the 7th, 6th or 7th of July. And now we're going to move on to the Town and Style St. Louis issue that was published on August the 5th. And we'll start, as always, with the In the Know column by the editor, Stephanie Wallace. Rung for Women. This nonprofit held its annual Drag Me to Brunch fundraiser, showcasing performances from local drag queens. Proceeds from the event go towards Rung for Women's mission to support women on their paths to economic independence. Then we have Eckert's Farm. The Belleville Farm celebrated summer with more than 100,000 blooms in an array of unique varieties at its Sunflower Festival. The event included Sunflower Trail, a maze spanning a total of 6 acres. Shriners Children's at St. Louis. Colton, a St. Louis patient, has been selected as an international patient ambassador. Born with fibular hemimelia, he had his leg amputated at just over a year old. Now 17, Colton works on his family farm, raises livestock through 4-H, plays high school football and golf, and excels in many extracurriculars. And last but not least, St. Louis Bridge Center. A bridge club presented $117,392 to the Alzheimer's Association. Over 14 years, the St. Louis Bridge Center has donated more than $833,000 to help raise awareness and find a cure for Alzheimer's disease. Moving on now to the cover story. This is entitled Explore and Grow, and is about Principia School by Stephanie Wallace. Holding an insect in your hand is a much more powerful way to learn about it than looking at a picture. Seeing, touching, and drawing a plant can help you understand it more fully. Taking time for a walk in nature can inspire creativity and innovation. Principia School believes that offering students the opportunity for outdoor experiences is a key component of a well-balanced education. Located in Town and Country, the private day and boarding school serves students in preschool through grade 12, and it's on the forefront of changes in educational methods and techniques. The school empowers students to lead their own education through a project-based and integrated learning. At 360 acres, Principia has the largest pre-K through 12 school campus in Missouri and is among the largest in the United States. The grounds are home to diverse habitats, including prairies, ponds, and forests, as well as outdoor learning spaces like gardens, a beehive, and a challenging course. Principia students have access to so much more than the playground, soccer field, and parking lot so many of us had in school growing up, says Doug Hoff, the outdoor learning coordinator. Our outdoor program is more than just the sciences. We have teachers in all divisions finding ways to bring their lessons alive through the outdoors and our amazing campus. Outdoor learning is an extension of Principia's mission to offer experimental learning opportunities to its students. These hands-on projects foster engagement in core concepts while developing important skills like critical thinking, communication, and innovation. At Principia, we want to help students ignite their spark, says Lynn Scott, Director of Stewardship, Partnership, and Impact. We ensure that students are able to engage with ideas and concepts in a way that are authentic and impactful, whether inside the classroom or outside of it. Getting kids out into nature allows them to make connections in a unique and tangible way. Principia encourages its students to consider their place as citizens of the world. Principia values character education, Hoff explains. Learning is not just about time spent in the classroom, but actual experiences that instill lessons and skills they transfer to sports, art, friends, family, and more. Scott adds that the school's integration of sustainability into lessons and activities is an extension of the commitment to whole child education. Students of all ages are challenged to understand the commitment to their impact on the environment, whether it's planting milkweed to support monarch butterflies or educating a St. Louis County community about how construction impacts migrating birds, evoking real change and inspiring it to become a bee city. One example of Principia's dedication to outdoor learning and conservation is its annual Bio Blitz. Held each spring since 2018, the event brings together students, educators, neighbors, and community partners, including the St. Louis Zoo, local scientists, and other schools, to explore the biodiversity of Principia's campus. The goal is to take a scientific survey of the flora and fauna that call the region home. This May, the BioBlitz documented more than 230 species, including plants, animals, insects, birds, and fungi. When you know about something, you care about it. And when you care about it, you're inclined to take action, Scott notes. Our goal is to help our students become contributing citizens and stewards of the natural world. Up next, we have Talk of the Towns by Bill Beggs Jr. From St. Louis, the Free Gateway Outdoor Summit this year will be held August the 20th at Zach and the Key STL with 6 breakout sessions on topics relative to an urban experience and wrap up with a keynote by entrepreneur and distance runner Anthony Reed, founder of the National Black Marathoners Association. In From 5 to 500,000, Building a Movement Through Leadership, Strategy, and Community, Reed shares how a small group of runners grew into a national movement connecting 500,000 athletes. His story offers powerful lessons on vision, resilience, community engagement, and creating lasting impact, messages that extend far beyond the running world. After his address, Reed will introduce his award-winning documentary, We Are Distance Runners, Untold Stories of African American Athletes, a special film presentation free to all attendees. Earlier in the day, sessions will feature regional leaders discussing outdoor access, inclusion, community-led recreation projects, economic development, and building stronger outdoor communities. The featured presentation, Parks, People, and Prosperity, Insights from Missouri's 2026 State Parks Reports, is an exclusive look at newly released research examining the economic, social, and recreational impact of Missouri's state park system. Registration is free, but advance registration is required at eventbrite.com. And from the City Museum, much is afoot at the City Museum this month, from a new exhibit to a back-to-school promotion to a major personnel announcement. The 1,500-pound axle that was once part of the assembly that rotated the restaurant atop the 28-story Millennium Hotel, the riverfront property recently raised, was donated to the museum, which is brainstorming ways to perhaps include it in a future exhibit. Meanwhile, museum staffers are hoping to stuff the bus. The vintage school bus, securely anchored atop the roof, looking like it will plunge to the street at any moment, the school supplies to be distributed by nonprofit KidSmart to more than 160 schools. Through August the 31st, donations from spiral notebooks to pencils and crayons will be exchanged for a $5 off admission price. Finally, 30-year-old radio vet Libby Nolan has been named Director of Marketing, having spent the last several years as market president of iHeart St. Louis. She started in the STL as a morning show producer at KSD when it was an AM station, then joined the newly launched KPNT, which is at 105.7 FM, which has played modern rock and alternative music since its inception. And from Frontenac, John Grisham, the lawyer and best-selling author of a host of thrillers, mainly centered on the legal profession, will present his latest nail-biter of a novel on September the 30th at 7 p.m. in the post-event space of the County Library's Clark Family Branch. Odds are, The French Illusion, Grisham's latest legal thriller, will be made into a major Hollywood feature or adapted for streaming by Netflix, Amazon, HBO, or any of a dozen platforms that allow you to sit in front of your own TV with microwave popcorn rather than drive to a theater and carefully negotiate numerous knees to get to your seat while balancing a bucket of the buttery stuff and two gigantic diet sodas in souvenir cups. Heaven knows who will play the unfortunate couple honeymooning in Paris after their fairy tale wedding, only to be kidnapped. Somehow, a young lawyer is inserted into the plot as a decoy, which sounds like a perfect role for Ryan Gosling, since Tom Cruise and Julia Roberts had already been snatched up to portray key characters in the film, based on Grisham's novels The Firm and The Pelican Brief, respectively. You could wait for The French Illusion to come to a theater near you, but I suggest getting tickets at eventbrite.com for Grisham's appearance. They're available on a first-come, first-served basis. The Clark Family Branch is directly across Lindbergh Boulevard from the erstwhile home of both Canyon Cafe and Saks, Plaza Frontenac. And now for Talk of the Town trivia. First of all, we will answer last week's trivia question, or last issue's trivia question, which was, what are the differences between a meteoroid, a meteor, and a meteorite? A meteoroid is a rock or asteroid chunk streaking through the cosmos until it enters Earth's atmosphere. Upon meeting resistance and oxygen, it burns brightly for a time. Depending on its size and speed, becoming a meteor or shooting star. If anything reaches the ground, the remaining chunks of nickel, iron, and rock are then known as meteorites. And something to ponder until next time is this week's, or this issue's Talk of the Town trivia, which says, when did KPNT, otherwise known as 105.7 FM, first go on the air in the metro? And what's its widely known nickname? So we will hear the answers to that with the next issue. And now the Notable Neighbors column, and this is labeled Fenton. On October the 21st, 2021, Kira and Kyle Anderson headed to the ER because Kyle was suffering from severe stomach pain and vomiting. He was a bit of a hypochondriac, says Kira, and he was asking whether she thought it was stomach cancer. She poo-pooed that thought, figured he was overreacting, and tried to convince him that it was simply a blockage or irritable bowel syndrome. No way it could be cancer, she remembered sharing with him, but a scan revealed the worst. Stage 4 pancreatic cancer that had already spread to his liver. A huge tumor had wrapped itself around his colon, necessitating a stent being inserted. It was a very risky operation, but it relieved the pressure for a while. Meanwhile, Kyle was to endure 32 rounds of chemotherapy and a grim prognosis. Only 3% of stage 4 patients survive more than 5 years. But Kyle wasn't interested in becoming a statistic, and Kira did not believe he would pass from his serious illness, despite recommendations of hospice from some quarters. Notably, the resistance was not coming from their oncologist, Dr. Kian Lim, whose research was encouraging. Tumors shrank or disappeared in mice, but it was not approved by the FDA for human trials. However, Kira, whose professional background was in medical and pharmaceutical sales, is persistent to the point of being uncanny. Much, if not most, of her can-do attitude is from an unshakable faith in God. A no to me is a not right now, Kira says. She had to put her faith into practice for the next year and a half after Kyle was diagnosed, considering all of the hoops she had to go through in her quest to get her husband the care that he needed. She called, emailed, pushed, and advocated for the father of their 3 children, all of whom were younger than 10. Eventually, Kyle became the first human patient of Dr. Kim's method via a compassionate use protocol. His tumor markers dropped. His liver numbers improved. His prospects improved, but only for a short while. Still, the Andersons were able to visit family and take a trip to Disneyland. He was getting his color back. He wasn't as jaundiced. Unfortunately, the aggressive chemo regimen had so weakened him that his body just couldn't take it anymore. Kira was with Kyle, her head on his chest, when he took his last breath on April the 3rd of 2023. He was 48 years old. Kira's singular goal is to secure his legacy. She doesn't want another family to hear of a promising treatment that just isn't available to them yet. Pancreatic cancer is unyielding, despite the miraculous strides that Dr. Kim and other researchers are making. The main barriers to ultimate success are red tape and funding. Knowing this, I can't stop, says Kira, who naturally is a crack fundraiser. She has secured millions earmarked for Dr. Lim's research through BJC's Siteman Cancer Center. She has also been successful as a team captain for Pedal the Cause. The Anderson kids, Cora, who's 9, Leah, 7, and Dane, 5.5, were gifted precious extra time with their dad. As they mature, it's a good bet they'll become involved with their mom's passion. Check out her terrific, hope-inducing podcast, Yes, We Can, which is at 10 a.m. on Tuesdays. And you, too, can join the fight at SiteManDonorDrive.com. Next up, we have the Insider. We've got the Inside Scoop. First little article here is entitled Come Together. 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Jesse Muller, another Tony Award winner, is coming to the Lou thanks to the Rep. Muller and Seth Rudesky will headline the first installment of its Diamond Anniversary Concert Series. Part of the theatrical company's 60th anniversary season, the series will bring celebrated performers to St. Louis for limited engagements. Muller and Rudesky will take the stage for three performances, August 28th and 29th. For tickets and more information, visit repstl.org. Under Broadway in the STL, one of the Great White Way's standout voices is coming to St. Louis. The Tennessee Williams Festival will include a landmark production of Appropriate from Tony Award and Pulitzer Prize-winning playwright Brandon Jacobs Jenkins. The festival also will present A Conversation with Brandon Jacobs Jenkins, September the 19th, at the St. Louis County Library's Clark Family Branch. For a full schedule of events, visit twstl.org. And now for one of my personal favorites, it's the Patty Unleashed column by Patty Hannum. I went to Boston 2 weeks ago for the quarterfinal of the World Cup. Well, actually, I didn't go to the game. Carrie took our daughter Tess, his friend Kevin, and his son Max. Now, tickets were expensive, so you would think I would be a little upset, but I wasn't because we stayed with my friend Rochelle. If you are a faithful reader of Town and Style, which I'm sure you are, you remember a column called Back Talk that Rochelle and I used to write. It was an advice column where both of us would weigh in on readers' questions. My answers tended to be practical, forthright, and kind. Okay, that's a lie. My answers tended towards snarky and confrontational. Rochelle's, however, were a little gentler and philosophical. She had a blast doing it, but then Rochelle moved to Boston and the party was over. I'm not sure why, but Rochelle started asking ChatGPT about the column. We had written a lot for two people who had no business giving anyone advice. But of course, then I had to go down the rabbit hole and I asked about this column. I was stunned, flabbergasted, and a little proud when I realized I've written more than 200 columns. 200 stories, mostly about my family, usually my siblings, and random thoughts. Some of them read like things I should have told a priest at confession. That hasn't happened since high school, so I've had a lot of pent-up things to share. An advantage of this column is not being assigned penance upon completion. I came back from this trip feeling like I had shared enough. What more could I say? Most people would just talk to the publisher about how the time had come to close my laptop and stop blabbing. As you know, I'm not most people, and I still have the desire to be a famous columnist. I did what I do for new ideas and arranged a lunch with my siblings. Even though there are two less of us, my brothers and sister are some of the funniest, best storytellers around. The eating of food is the least important part of these gatherings. The laughter starts after we've eaten, paid the bill, and the waitress starts giving us the side eye. But at our age, they just aren't rude enough to suggest a bunch of old people get up and get out. I told them ahead of time that I needed ideas for the column. We told stories about our crazy neighbors, our parents, growing up with all eight of us in a small house, all the odd jobs we had, and who were Mom and Dad's favorites. Dennis equals Mom. Tim equals Dad. When we left, I said, "You guys didn't give me anything to write about." They responded that they had given me more than enough material for the rest of the year. They were right. So no resignation from this columnist this month, because I have lots more stuff to share. I hope you will stay along for the ride. Peace, my peeps. And now for the Velvet Hammer column by Joan Berkman. And just some background, Joan Lee Berkman is a marketing and public relations consultant. If you have a question for Joan, send it to business@townandstyle.com. The first question is, or this edition's question is, as a relatively new small business owner, I've been told the key to building a successful business is networking and relationships. Your thoughts? While I agree that networking and relationships are essential components for building a successful business, for my money, the real secret for any company's success is trust. Trust is an indispensable asset to a business at every stage, and especially affects employees, stakeholder relationships, and networks, which can significantly reduce risk during uncertain times. Why trust is so important? Builds relationships and collaboration. 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It promotes great cooperation and more effective, honest communications. Without trust, a business can falter and fail due to doubt, miscommunications, or conflict. Talent attraction and retention. Employees are more productive and committed in a high-trust organization. Leaders who are transparent and timely in their actions not only attract but keep talent and reduce turnover. Leadership that doesn't make timely decisions can lead to frustration and erode trust of the firm both internally and externally. Customer loyalty and market reputation. Customers are more likely to remain loyal to a business they trust. It is the basis of a positive brand reputation that helps businesses stand out in competitive markets. Effective communications and problem solving. People are more willing to openly, honestly share information in high trust environments, which can reduce misunderstandings and can expedite decision making. And when setbacks occur, it can serve as a buffer to enable relationships to recover more quickly. Reduces risk and uncertainty. Trust allows your business to share sensitive information, take strategic risks, and invest resources with more confidence. 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I'm reminded of my favorite piano man, Billy Joel's classic song, "It's Always Been a Matter of Trust." And we will go ahead now and move on to the back to school town talk column this issue. It's entitled Parent Trap is the column by Dr. Tim Jordan. And some bio on him is Tim Jordan, MD, is a behavioral pediatrician who counsels girls aged grade school through college. Listen to his weekly podcast, Raising Daughters, to gain information on raising strong, resilient girls. For more info on Dr. Jordan's retreats, summer camps, and books, visit drtimjordan.com. And this column is entitled Cooperation versus Competition. It worries me that children are hearing and watching adults around them choose conflict over cooperation. That is not how I want our children to learn about dealing with friendships, dating relationships, or other countries. Charles Darwin's research on mankind's nature and evolution mentions survival of the fittest only twice, but love is brought up 92 times. He believed that man's essential nature was cooperation, not competition. Let me offer some different examples of how animals and people can learn to cooperate and live in harmony. Colorado aspens are found in clusters or groves. This is because they can multiply from their roots, sending up lots of new shoots every year. These become saplings that grow quickly. In some groves, all of the trees may actually be connected by their roots. It is if they are one tree. Another tree, the giant California redwood, may tower 300 feet into the sky, but its roots are actually shallow. They spread out wide in search of surface water, and they reach in all directions, intertwining with roots of other redwoods. Locked together in this way, all the trees support each other in wind and storms. When faced with an oncoming storm, cows tend to run away from it. They attempt to escape, but this often prolongs their exposure to the elements and their suffering. Buffaloes have a different approach. Instead of trying to evade the storm, they charge directly into it. They face the challenge head on, navigating through it with determination and efficiency. Buffaloes often travel in herds, supporting each other through tough conditions. Their collective strength and shared determination helps them face challenges like storms more effectively. Finally, a human example of the power of cooperation. An anthropologist proposed a game to a group of young children who belonged to a remote African tribe. He placed a basket of fruit under a tree and told the children that whoever got to it first could have all the fruit inside. To his surprise, the children joined hands and ran to the tree together. When they reached the basket, they all sat down to enjoy the fruit as a group. The scientist asked why the children had run together instead of racing to get all of the fruit. One child spoke up. Ubuntu. What does Ubuntu mean? The anthropologist asked. One child responded, "How can one of us be happy if all the others are sad?" According to Archbishop Desmond Tutu, it's a common concept in Bantu languages. Ubuntu is the essence of being a person. It means that we are a people through other people. We cannot be fully human alone. We are made for interdependence. We are made for family. When you have Ubuntu, you embrace others. You are generous and compassionate. I'd like for our children to hear these types of stories from nature and from peaceful communities instead of the hatred and hunger for power so often shown in today's news stories. There is a better way to live. And with that thoughtful note, we will go ahead and wrap today's reading. And we'll pick up where we left off with the rest of the town and style issue. And by then, there'll also be a new Ladue News out that we can share as well. So again, thank you for listening. Everyone have a wonderful weekend and stay safe. And we'll be back with you next Friday. Thank you so much.
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1: Good evening. This evening, expect clear skies. Tonight, expect clear skies with a low near 83. Saturday, expect sunshine with a high near 101. Saturday night, look for clear skies with a low near 82. Sunday, expect sunshine with a high near 93. Get your weather every hour right here on Mind's Eye Radio, your virtual news stand.
2: In Belleville and O'Fallon, it's sunny and 94 degrees. In Collinsville, it's sunny and 95 degrees.
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4: Anyone who reads gothic fiction will tell you that vampires are bad news. People who read modern medical journals, however, might disagree. In fact, they think vampires just might help save lives. The kind of vampire I'm talking about is Desmodus rotundus, commonly known as the vampire bat. Yep, these little creatures are real, and even though they almost never turn into suave Romanian counts to drool over, they do drool a lot themselves. That's because their saliva is an essential part of their dining habits. When a vampire bat latches onto, say, a steer, it needs to keep the blood flowing from the little puncture made by its teeth. That's achieved by a natural anticoagulant in the vampire bat's saliva. Now, despite the movies, vampire bats almost never drink human blood. But people do suffer from other blood problems, a leading one being stroke. Stroke is caused by a clotting in the blood which stops the flow and can starve areas of the brain of oxygen. Doctors have generally broken up clots with a compound called TPA. TPA works okay, but it has dangerous side effects and can even hurt brain cells. A better idea? Bring in the bats, says researcher Robert Medcalf, a biochemist from Australia. Vampire bat spit contains a different compound, DSPA, which does the good things TPA does with far fewer side effects. DSPA is now being tried on patients who have suffered a stroke, and the data should be in within a year. If it works, doctors might just have found an unlikely friend, the vampire bat. This moment of science came from Indiana University with underwriting from the Office of the Chancellor and Textilery Weavers of Bloomington, Indiana, creating handwoven throws, pillows, and accessories for America's home since 1979. Today's program was prepared by William Oram, with help from Craig Nelson and Butch Brody in biology. For a moment of science, I'm Don Glass.

0: Drinking too much alcohol makes most people feel sluggish, but it seems to have the opposite effect for the microbe Acinetobacter baumannii, which turns fierce when exposed to alcohol. The result is a potentially lethal member of the microbe world. A. baumannii has been found everywhere, from troops in Iraq to Dutch hospitals. And once it gets somewhere, it's hard to get rid of, hiding in dust particles in unseen corners. This microbe can cause a severe pneumonia that kills one-third of those who contract it. This got the attention of Michael Smith, a postdoctoral researcher at Yale University.
1: It is an emerging pathogen, an emerging hospital problem to contend with. And so when I saw it, I said, well, let's see what we know about this. And there's actually very little known about its virulence.
0: A. baumannii is often acquired in hospitals where immunocompromised patients lie vulnerable. Plus, this microbe is resistant to antibiotics, making the search to find out how it works even more urgent. What's particularly odd, though, is the reaction of A. baumannii to alcohol. Smith found that exposing the bacterium to alcohol made it more lethal to animals in the lab. He hopes that learning more about this pathogen will lead to effective treatments against it. I'm Regina O'Brien. Microbe World is made possible by the more than 40,000 members of the American Society for Microbiology. 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
3: 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I'm Ben Chargott with the Disability Minute. 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
3: Disability Minute is produced by people with disabilities at the Chicago Lighthouse. 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
9: My name is Gail. I'll be reading to you from the Muskuta Herald. Today is Friday, August the 14th, 2026. ALPR cameras expand across Muskuta and Lebanon. Ownership of one advanced Lebanon camera remains unknown. Article by Zachary Dom. Automated license plate reader cameras have become an increasingly common law enforcement tool throughout the Metro East, helping police identify vehicles connected to crimes, determine directions of travel, and locate stolen vehicles or wanted individuals. The goal is to keep people safe. The technology, however, has also

0: also raised privacy concerns about how much information is collected, how long it is retained, and who can access it. ALPR, or automated license plate recognition, cameras photograph vehicles traveling on public roads and use software to identify license plates and other characteristics. Depending on the system, the resulting records can include a vehicle's make, model, color, type, direction of travel, and other information. The data can then be searched by authorized users, potentially allowing investigators to determine where a vehicle has been seen over time. A recent discovery in Lebanon has added another question. Who is operating one of the cameras? A Gentech CloudRunner CRH2 camera was identified near a billboard along Route 4 or South Madison Street as motorists enter Lebanon from the south. Both the Lebanon Police Department and Lebanon City Hall have stated they do not know who owns the camera. The CRH2 is a more advanced model than other Gentech license plate reader cameras known to be operating in the local coverage area. Gentech is a competitor to Flock, another company that provides ALPR systems, and has been scrutinized in recent months over privacy concerns. According to Gentech documentation, CloudRunner can identify vehicle characteristics, track direction of travel and estimated speed, search vehicle detections, generate alerts from designated hot list, and provide an interactive map for investigating vehicle movements. The system operates through a cloud-based platform and can be deployed using cellular connectivity. An Illinois State Police Freedom of Information Act request has been submitted seeking information about the camera and its ownership. As of press time, ISP has not responded. Lebanon Police Chief Michael Roth said Lebanon does not use Flock cameras, which have received increased scrutiny over privacy concerns. Quote, "The Lebanon Police Department and the City of Lebanon do not have or utilize the Flock camera system," Roth said. "The Lebanon Police Department does utilize different camera systems to include the LPR system that is utilized throughout the St. Louis metropolitan area," end quote. Roth said Lebanon has used its LPR system for approximately 3 years and that it has assisted in criminal investigations. In one case, Roth said a suspect vehicle captured by the system in Lebanon was connected to similar criminal activity at 6 other locations in Illinois and another state. The information contributed to identifying suspects and criminal charges in multiple locations. In another case, Roth said the system helped law enforcement document, locate, and identify members of an organized criminal group that traveled across the country committing crimes. Muskota Police Chief Scott Waldrop similarly described LPR cameras as an important investigative tool. Waldrop said he does not know of a local Illinois police department in the St. Louis metropolitan area that does not benefit from license plate reader technology. Quote, all of those things have happened within the Metro East area, Waldrop said. It is a very valuable tool, end quote. Waldrop said LPR cameras have assisted investigations involving kidnapping, human trafficking, drug trafficking, stolen vehicles, and suspects fleeing armed robberies. In one kidnapping investigation, he said LPR information helped investigators identify and locate a suspect vehicle. Quote, the suspect was stopped. The child was recovered, end quote, Waldrop said. He said Mascoutis cameras are primarily positioned along major roads entering and leaving the city. If a stolen vehicle is captured leaving one community and later detected in another, the information can give police a direction of travel and narrow their search. The cameras can also capture images of vehicles beyond simply reading the license plate. Waldrop said that information can be particularly useful in cases such as hit-and-run crashes, where a damaged bumper or other vehicle characteristic could help identify a suspect vehicle. Quote, in a vehicle, like in a hit-and-run accident, you might see the front bumper hanging off the car after a crash, and now you have some specific information that could identify that vehicle, Waldrop said. But the ability to collect and search vehicle information from people who have not interacted with police is also at the center of privacy concerns concerning ALPR technology. Waldrop said Mascoutis officers must have an investigative law enforcement purpose to access the system and cannot search for someone simply out of curiosity. Quote, I can't just run somebody through there because I'm curious about them, Waldrop said. There would have to be some type of an investigative purpose for me to do so, end quote. He said officers who misuse law enforcement databases or other police resources can face disciplinary action, including termination. Waldrop said Mascoutis officers are also expected to remove information connected to an investigation when it is no longer relevant. He believed the system's normal retention period was approximately 30 to 60 days. Retention policies vary by system. Gentech's CloudRunner documentation lists a 90-day default retention period, although the actual policy can depend on how an individual system is configured and operated. Waldrop said access to Mascoutis' system is restricted to authorized law enforcement personnel. Quote, it's an accessible database to law enforcement that are authorized to access the system, end quote, he said. The privacy concern with ALPR systems is not necessarily that police can see a vehicle on a public road. Rather, critics point to what happens when individual observations are stored and made searchable. A single camera may record a vehicle passing at a particular time and location. A network of cameras, however, can potentially create a history of where that vehicle has been seen, allowing investigators to reconstruct its movements. Supporters argue that this gives police a valuable investigative lead without requiring officers to physically monitor major roads. Critics question how long such information should be retained, who should be allowed to search it, and what safeguards should be required when tracking the movements of people who are not suspected of crimes. Those questions become particularly significant when the ownership and operation of a camera are unknown. In Lebanon, neither the police department nor City Hall has identified the owner of the Cloud Runner camera along South Madison Street. Until additional information is obtained, it is not known who receives the data collected by the camera, what policies govern its use, how long information is retained, or which agencies, if any, have access to it. For local law enforcement, however, LPR technology remains an increasingly important investigative resource. Waldrop compared the technology to other changes in law enforcement, such as computers in police vehicles, replacing reliance on radio dispatchers for information. Quote, "Technology is not going to stop," Waldrop said. He said the challenge is used lawfully and professionally while the public understands both its benefits and potential concerns. Quote, "I will adamantly defend the program," Waldrop said, "as long as it's used in a lawful, professional, purposeful way," end quote. As LPR cameras continue to spread throughout the Metro East, law enforcement officials point to their usefulness in solving crimes, while privacy questions remain about the growing amount of vehicle location information being collected. The unidentified camera in Lebanon adds another question to the discussion. Who is collecting that information, and who has access to it? Dog found. Mascoutah Homecoming brings about a different kind of reunion. Lost dog was the topic of discussion all over town and on social media in Mascoutah just before the 100-year Mascoutah Homecoming festivities began at the end of July. For Laura Klein, homecoming meant something else entirely. An unexpected opportunity to solve this problem. The Mascoutah Homecoming celebration unexpectedly became an integral part of a frantic search for Avino, a dog who had spent several months recovering from severe neglect before finally finding a home in Mascoutah, only to escape shortly after arriving. What began as a story about a frightened dog became a story about a community coming together to bring her home. The story begins with Klein herself, vice president of the Belleville Area Humane Society Board. She first became involved with Avino after receiving a call from the Swansea Police Department. An officer told her that a dog had been found in a kennel between two apartment buildings on a hot day. The dog had food, water, and toys, but was in poor condition, with scabs and inflammation covering much of her body. Klein said the Humane Society generally does not take in stray animals, but she could not leave the dog without help. Quote, "I cannot let a dog suffer," Klein said. Klein took Avino home as a medical foster and began the process of helping her recover. The dog received medicated baths every 3 days, antibiotics, and veterinary care through the Belleville Area Humane Society. Klein said Avino had mange covering approximately 90% of her body, including her eyelids. But the physical wounds were only one part of what Avino needed to overcome. When she first arrived at Klein's home, Avino wanted little to do with anyone. Quote, "She was not at all aggressive," Klein said. "She was just really introverted," end quote. Avino avoided Klein and the other dogs in the household and spent much of her time inside her kennel. Quote, "That was her safe place," Klein said. Then, about 2 weeks into her recovery, Klein began to see something she had not seen before. Quote, "I saw an amazing transformation," she said. Avino began coming out of her kennel. She started running around the yard with Klein's dogs, picking up tennis balls and interacting with the other animals. Quote, "She learned how to be a dog," Klein said. As Avino recovered physically and emotionally, Klein and the Humane Society began looking for a permanent home. Finding the right home was important. Avino was loving and playful, but she was not comfortable with crowds, unfamiliar people, or commotion. One prospective adopter wanted to take her to his children's softball games, but Klein explained that Avino probably would not be comfortable in that environment. Quote, "She doesn't do well with a lot of commotion and meeting new people and going out in public," end quote, Klein said. Instead of rushing the adoption, the Humane Society waited for the right family. Avino remained one of Klein's longest foster cases. Quote, "She's quirky, but she's so loving," Klein said. "She's just a special pup," end quote. Eventually, two families expressed interest in meeting her. Isla and Christian were the first to meet Avino. They had previously adopted another dog, Marcy, from the Belleville Area Humane Society. When Klein brought Avino into the room, however, the dog immediately retreated to a corner with her tail tucked beneath her. Quote, "She does not show well," Klein said. Klein knew the frightened dog in front of them was not the same Avino she had come to know. She showed Isla and Christian videos of Avino playing with her dogs and explained, "This is the true Avino." The couple told Klein they were homebodies and were not planning to take Avino into busy environments. Klein believed it was the right fit. Avino went home with Isla and Christian on July 29th. The family had barely arrived home when the situation changed. When Isla opened the door, Avino bolted. Quote, "She just flew right by her," Klein said. "I mean, as fast as she could," end quote. The dog disappeared into Muskoda. Klein immediately left a meeting and drove to town. She knew the search would depend on getting reliable sightings and determining where Avino was spending her time. Her daughter lived in Muskoda, so Klein stayed there and began walking the streets at night. Quote, "Most dogs that are lost, that are hunkering down during the day, it's going to come out at night," she said. The first major sighting came near some apartments and woods off Eisenhower Street. Avino emerged from the woods, but the people searching were so excited to see her that they called out to her. Klein quickly realized the mistake. Quote, "We started screaming," she said. "Oh my gosh, we should have never done that," end quote. Klein believed that if she had simply sat down and remained calm, Avino might have approached her. A volunteer then helped establish a trap. Food was placed inside, but the dog proved difficult to catch. Camera footage showed Avino had visited the area and eaten, but raccoons repeatedly reached the food first. Then came homecoming. Several people contacted Klein after seeing Avino running through Muskoda late at night. One of the sightings came as people were leaving homecoming. Klein believes the smells from the festival may have helped draw the hungry dog into the area. Quote, "What does the homecoming have? The most undeniable, amazing smells. Funnel cakes, hot dogs, hamburgers, and fish sandwiches," she said. But the sightings also showed that Avino was moving farther north than the searchers had hoped toward the homecoming area. Quote, "She was probably just scared and just running around everywhere in the middle of the night," Klein said. The search had reached its fourth day, and Klein was becoming discouraged. Then came another phone call. A family told Klein that their daughter had repeatedly seen a dog appearing in their backyard on West Green Street. Klein asked if she could look around the yard and, if the sightings continued, place a trap there. She arrived and began tossing chicken jerky into the yard. Then she noticed something. A shed door was open about a foot. Klein and the homeowner heard movement. Knowing Avino was frightened, Klein sat down on the ground. Quote, "All of a sudden, we saw Avino," Klein said. The dog jumped over the tall grass. Quote, "She jumps over that and literally tackles me," Klein said. The search that had consumed days of Klein's life was suddenly over. Quote, "I'm emotional. I'm bawling," she said. Klein grabbed Avino's leash and called Isla. "We found her," we told her. The trap had been planned for the backyard was no longer necessary. Klein believes Avino had been hiding in the shed, using it as a safe place while venturing into the yard. The dog was thin and dehydrated when she was found. Quote, "I could see her ribs," Klein said. "She hadn't eaten, hadn't drank," end quote. Klein kept Avino overnight before returning her to Isla and Christian the following morning. Since then, the photographs coming from Avino's new home have provided the ending Klein hoped for. Avino has begun playing with the couple's other dog and is adjusting to her new surroundings. Quote, She had a toy in her mouth, Klein said, after receiving one of the photographs. Avino is still a work in progress. Klein said she's continuing to learn how to live as an indoor pet, but the dog is receiving the patience and care she needs. Quote, "She's not a super easy dog," Klein said, "but that does not mean she cannot adapt." Quote, "Animals are going to bond with whoever takes care of them," Klein said. For Klein, the successful search was also a reminder of the community that had helped make it possible. Throughout the search, Muskoka residents sent sightings, offered assistance, and helped spread the word. Quote, "The town of Muskoka is amazing," Klein said. "I hit so many people that I don't even know, texting, calling, with sightings. Can I? How can I help? Let me. I'll get some flyers," end quote. Klein said she met people she had never known before and was struck by the response. Quote, "The community outpouring was just amazing," she said. While walking Muskoka at night looking for Avino, Klein said she felt comfortable doing so because of the city's small-town character. Quote, "I thought this town was so unique," she said. "They still have small-town values," end quote. And in the end, that community helped bring about a reunion that had little to do with the traditional festivities of homecoming. Avino had already survived an uncertain past, a serious medical condition, and the difficult process of learning to trust people. Then, after finally finding a home, she ran. Muskoka's residents helped make sure she did not stay lost. For Klein, the ending is especially meaningful because Avino's new family has continued to give her the patience she needs. Quote, "They're so sweet," Klein said of Isla and Christian. "They have given her so much love," end quote. And the dog who once spent her days hiding in a kennel is now playing with a toy in her new home. Quote, "She's doing just great," Klein said. After everything Avino has been through, that was perhaps the most important reunion of all. Holy Childhood School prepares for a new year with a new staff, curriculum, and focus on life skills. Article by Zachary Dom. Holy Childhood School is heading into the new school year with new teachers, a new math curriculum, and a continued emphasis on helping students develop skills that extend beyond the classroom. Principal Tim Keefe said the school's theme for the coming year comes from Isaiah 43, verse 2. Quote, "When you pass through the waters, I will be with you," end quote. Keefe said the theme speaks to God's guidance, help, and support as students, families, and staff, quote unquote, wade through the waters of life. Among the changes for the new school year are several new members of the Holy Childhood staff. Claire Tasker will join the school as a fifth grade teacher, while Colleen Cavanaugh will teach middle school math. Diane Bax will serve as the new music teacher, and David Justice will be the new band teacher. Art teacher Debbie Holland is also returning. Keith said the new teachers have already been involved in preparations for the school year. Quote, We're excited for our new faces, Keith said. They've been really involved in getting prepared, so we're excited about that, end quote. The school is also introducing a new math curriculum for kindergarten through fourth grade. Alongside the changes, Holy Childhood plans to continue several initiatives introduced in recent years, including its Goose Chase, quote-unquote, No Screen Family initiative. The program, which began last year, is designed to encourage families to spend more time together away from phones and screens. Through Goose Chase, families are given activities they can complete together, with students earning points for participating. Keefe said the goal is not to tell parents how they should manage their children's screen time, but instead to provide families with ideas and incentives for spending time together. Quote, "We just wanted to be helpful in that endeavor," Keith said. "We didn't want to tell parents this is what you should do or this is how you should do it. We just wanted to say, here's an idea, an opportunity," end quote. Activities can include simple family activities, such as going outside to play catch, Keith said. The initiative also comes as schools across Illinois prepare for new state requirements concerning student cell phone use. Keith said Holy Childhood has already had a cell phone policy in place, with students turning their phones over to their homeroom teachers in the morning. Quote, "So it's not for us," end quote, Keith said of the new restrictions. Quote, "That ban is, we're already into it," end quote. Another major focus for Holy Childhood this year will be executive functioning skills, with the school looking to help students develop practical skills they can use throughout high school and beyond. Keith said those skills include delayed gratification, emotional control, establishing routines, setting schedules, and monitoring progress. While academic preparation remains important, Keith said he wants families to recognize that these skills can play an equally important role in a student's future success. Quote, "I think too many times we get hung up on curriculum or the fear of our kids. Are they going to prepare for the next level?" Keith said. "And what I'm trying to get our community and our family to understand is it's about the skills of executive functioning," end quote. Keith said developing those skills can help students become successful in high school and later in life, alongside the traditional academic fundamentals of reading, writing, and arithmetic. Holy Childhood will enter the new school year with those priorities in mind, while continuing to build on programs that have already received positive responses from families. Keith said he is looking forward to welcoming students and families back for another year. Quote, "No, just love all of our families," Keith said. "We're glad that they're joining us. And yeah, if anyone has any questions, just reach out," end quote. Lebanon Council approves committee restructuring and public works changes. Article by Zachary Dom. The Lebanon City Council met Monday, August the 10th, and considered changes to the city's committee structure and Department of Public Works, along with several other city matters. In citizen comments, a citizen discussed that the local Mermaid House Inn, which lost its roof earlier this year, has severe issues with rain, and the tarp that was covering the roof is in poor quality. It has delayed the repair of the roof. Another citizen discussed concerns on sidewalks. He stated that the city requires a breakdown on any sidewalks as long as it is within IDOT specifications, and that the city would pay a 50% reimbursement. He stated that he has concerns on arbitrary issues with the ordinance on this. He suggested that the city examine this ordinance for issues. Alderperson Sharn Belke first congratulated McKendree's women's wrestling team, but stated that the congratulatory sign was currently in a disrespectful location and that he strongly disagrees with it. He stated that a Lebanon welcome sign at the four-way and the American flag are being blocked by the sign. Quote, "Me personally, I will go take a jigsaw and take it down tonight," end quote. Alderperson Paul Krumsig agreed, stating that he suggests it should be taken down and placed elsewhere. He explained that he believes Mayor Charlie Whitty should have spoken to the council before deciding placement. Mayor Whitty explained that it does not block the flag, as it is above the sign. It was decided that if McKendree agrees to move it, it will be moved. The council considered ordinances that would restructure the city's committees of the whole following the creation of a Department of Public Works. One version of the proposed ordinance would establish eight committees: finance, public works, ordinances, cemetery, personnel, public property, health and safety, and community outreach and economic development. A second version would establish separate community outreach and economic development committees while removing the cemetery committee from the structure. Both proposals would have all eight aldermen serve on each committee, with the mayor excluded from the committee membership. Each committee would have a quorum of five members and would make recommendations to the full council rather than take final or binding action. The proposed restructuring follows the city's plan to merge the water and sewer department with the streets, alleys, and sidewalks department into a Department of Public Works. One proposal also would incorporate the cemetery department into Public Works. The proposed code changes would update the responsibilities of the Director of Public Works, including oversight of streets, alleys, sidewalks, bridges, culverts, sewers, and the city's water system. Option one was approved by the council. The council also considered changes involving sidewalk construction and reimbursement. Under the proposed ordinance, sidewalk and driveway construction would require a $100 permit. the city could reimburse property owners for up to 50% of eligible sidewalk construction cost when funds are available. Reimbursement would be based on factors including the condition and age of an existing sidewalk, benefit to city residents, compliance with Illinois Department of Transportation recommendations, and other applicable considerations. The city would not reimburse certain costs, including sidewalks in new subdivisions are associated with new home construction, walkways, certain driveway work, or damage caused intentionally or negligently. The proposed changes also address the planting and replacement of trees along city streets. The Public Works Committee would develop annual planting plans and determine tree species and locations. Trees removed during street widening could be replaced when adequate space is available, with the city covering the cost. The proposed Department of Public Works would oversee the city's water and sewer system, including maintenance, employee supervision, water connections, meter reading, repairs, and enforcement of city regulations. Water department employees would be hired by the Director of Public Works with approval from a majority of the council. This was approved. The council also considered extending Resolution 2026-018 concerning Tricia Beckwith from August 3 through September 30, or until a Director of Finance and Accounting or City Accountant begins employment. This item was unanimously approved. In other business, the council considered approval of McKendree University's annual homecoming and family weekend 5K walk run, scheduled for Saturday, October the 10th, beginning at 7 a.m. The council also considered a request from the Knights of Columbus Trenton Division to collect money at the intersection of South Madison and McAllister Street near Casey's on September 18 and 19 from 7 a.m. to 6 p.m. It was stated that a certificate of insurance for them was to come in later this week. It was unanimously approved. The council entered executive session at 6:55 p.m. to discuss the appointment, employment, compensation, discipline, performance, or dismissal of specific employees. Mayor Witte stated that no vote would be taken during the executive session. The next Lebanon City Council meeting is scheduled for Monday, August the 24th at 6:30 p.m. at City Hall. Illinois American Water to begin annual disinfectant change and hydrant flushing at Scott Air Force Base. Residents and employees at Scott Air Force Base will notice temporary changes to the installation's water system beginning August the 17th as part of the annual disinfectant change and fire hydrant flushing program. According to a release from Scott Air Force Base, Illinois American Water will temporarily change the type of disinfectant used to treat drinking water starting Monday, August 17th. The annual maintenance is expected to last approximately 4 to 5 weeks. base officials said the work is a routine maintenance activity designed to help maintain high water quality and keep water mains in good condition. Drinking water will remain safe throughout the process. Continue to meet all Environmental Protection Agency standards and will not require boiling. Residents who notice temporary changes in the taste or odor of their water are advised to refrigerate tap water for several hours before drinking. Dialysis patients and renal care facilities should be aware of the disinfectant change and adjust their treatment practices as needed. Also, beginning August 17th and continuing through September, Scott Air Force Base American Water will conduct annual flushing of the installation's water distribution system. The flushing program will not include the Shiloh, Patriots, or Lincoln's Landing housing areas, which are owned and operated separately. During flushing operations, higher water flow through water mains may cause temporary water discoloration. Officials recommend allowing cold water to run from the tap for at least 2 minutes if discoloration occurs. Residents are also encouraged to do laundry between 7 p.m. and 7 a.m. when flushing is not taking place to reduce the chance of clothing becoming stained. Running an empty rinse or a short wash cycle before washing clothes may also help clear discolored water from household plumbing. Officials said some toilet flush mechanisms may temporarily operate erratically if small particles enter plumbing fixtures during flushing, but normal operation should return with continued use. Anyone experiencing persistent plumbing problems is encouraged to contact Civil Engineer Customer Service. A temporary decrease in water pressure may also occur in areas where hydrants are actively being flushed. For more information, residents may contact Scott Air Force Base American Water at area code 618-580-6422. Full closure of westbound I-64 in East St. Louis begins on August the 14th. The Illinois Department of Transportation announced today a full closure of westbound Interstate 64 between I-255 and 18th Street in St. Clair County, beginning at 9 p.m. Friday, August the 14th. Weather permitting. During the closure, westbound I-64 will be closed for bridge repairs. Additionally, the Illinois 111 westbound access ramps will remain closed. A posted detour will be in place to direct motorists to northbound I-255, then westbound I-5570. The interstate is expected to reopen to traffic at 5 a.m. Monday, August the 24th, weather permitting. Motorists should expect delays and are encouraged to use alternate routes during this closure. Drivers are urged to reduce speed, be alert for changing conditions, obey all construction signage, and refrain from using mobile devices while approaching and traveling through the work zone. Praise and panic over the letter E. By the Ramblin' Man, David Porter. I woke up in a panic, dreaming that the letter E had been killed. What would we do without the hardest working vowel in the English language? Without it, we'd all be speaking English. Without E, we wouldn't see or hear or feel. We couldn't breathe. Sure, there would be no crime, but nothing would be easy. You have neither live nor die without an E. E's are essential. She's even more so. You could spell everything with an E, yet you can't spell anything with an E. That doesn't seem right. I could live without the A. Hey, who needs an A to make an A sound? You can spell okay without an A. Look at all the words like wait, bidet, fillet, convey, and touche. All those letters doing the work of an A. Meanwhile, the A is sleeping on the job with words like bread, thread, flea, reach, beach, glean, and clean. The A is front and center in I, yet doesn't make a sound. Well, I guess it's in front, and the Y is in the center. But look, here comes the E at the end. E to the rescue. A has its place, and in its place, it takes the lead in ACE, not to mention the whole alphabet. Don't get me started on the letter C. The spelling C-E-E refers only to the letter C, yet S-E-A and S-E-E are pronounced like C, but have no C in them. But do you see the commonality among these homophones? The E. Without the E, there would be no C-E-E, S-E-A, or S-E-E. So, I give the letter C a D, and I give the letter E an A. I give a B to the letter P, just 'cause it's so fun. It can even make funky more P-H-U-N-K-Y. I wouldn't flunk the A. I need it to get paid. I don't diss the rarer letters like Q, X, J, and Z. They help my Scrabble score. Despite my appreciation for the letter E, it's not my favorite letter in the alphabet. That would be I. I am. I can. I will. I do. Ego, where I go. But even I needs an E to spell me, as any E-Y-E and A-Y-E. When you think about it, most letters need an E to spell themselves phonetically. F-Y-I. E-U-O-U-A-E is the longest English word that uses only vowels. And it's also the word with the longest consecutive string of vowels. You will never use it. If I had to give up one key on the keyboard, I think it might be the exclamation point. I never use that exclamation point.
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3: Good evening. This evening, look for clear skies. Tonight, look for clear skies with a low near 83. Saturday, expect sunshine with a high near 101. Saturday night, look for clear skies with a low near 82. Sunday, expect sunshine with a high near 90.

0: shell in the street or go out at night without hearing gunshots. I don't even go outside anymore. I feel bottled up in my house. Violence is taking my life away. I think people, especially young people, choose violence as a solution because of the movies, rap songs, and TV shows that show people fighting, shooting, and talking about killing. Why don't we hear songs or see movies about the positive things in life? Young people sometimes choose violence because of peer pressure. Their so-called friends pressure them into fighting when they don't want to. I think people should rely on their own feelings instead of listening to other people. As one of my teachers once told me, you have your own mind, now use it. Crime and violence play a big part in our lives, but it doesn't have to be that way. There are many things we can do to stop violence. Parents could talk to their kids and plan activities so their kids won't be on the streets getting in trouble. For kids who are into sports, we have football, basketball, baseball, and track team at our school. There's always something a kid can do to keep busy. Now that you know what violence is like in my neighborhood, maybe you can help me help my neighborhood.
1: 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I'm Soledad O'Brien.
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7: Hello, everybody. Welcome to the weekend and welcome to the Men's Hour, brought to you by Mind's Eye, your virtual newsstand. This week, going to bring you some stories I hope that are of interest to men. And the first one comes from Midwest Living Magazine, from the issue dated August 13th. And what we're going to show you is the Midwest Road Rally 10th Anniversary, Road to the Water, Lake Effect. To toast a decade of Midwest Living's Road Rally, we set sail on a cruise, tallying two states, two countries, four great lakes, and endless shades of blue. I'm bringing this to you because we just came back, my wife and I just came back from New York. We spent about 10 days there sightseeing and babysitting our daughter's cats, of all things. Her and her boyfriend live in Brooklyn, and they went to Italy with his family, part of his family, and so she asked us to come stay there and watch the cats, so we did, and we had a great time. But while we were there, we went to brunch with his parents, and they had just come back a few days ago from this exact cruise over the lake, cruising the Great Lakes, and seeing Niagara Falls and stopping at cities all along the way, hitting all the Great Lakes, and they just raved about it. They thought it was great. So I'm going to tell you what Midwest Living has to say, but at least I know I have somebody who's been on this particular cruise, and they absolutely loved it. On the third evening of our journey on Viking Octantis, as we hooked around the top of the

Michigan Mitten, I headed to the library lounge to read and found myself alone, save for two couples lost in laughter together at the bar, a small bar. It was so peaceful you'd never have known there were 300 some other passengers on board. When the violinist in the corner played Moon River, the bartender stepped out to join one of the women in a little waltz. I felt like I was watching a movie scene flickering from another time, and in a way, I was. Passenger travel on the Great Lakes was once commonplace, but today it's a rare treat. In fact, many people don't even realize you can cruise the lakes, but several domestic and international lines run multi-day itineraries here. Since 2022, one of them has been Viking, a company known for attentive service, culturally rich programming, and voyages to all seven continents, each on a ship scaled for moments like that one I happened to catch. Their other calling card, an abundance of salmon on the menus, they're Scandinavian to a fault. So when it came time to plan our milestone 10th Midwest Living Road Rally, we chose to partner with Viking and see our region from a fresh perspective, or rather many fresh perspectives. Over 8 days, as we sailed from Milwaukee to Toronto, we opened our curtains each morning to new scenery, urban skylines, historic lighthouses, diving cormorants, soaring bridges, and watercolor dawns. Off the ship, we toured the Harley-Davidson Museum in Milwaukee, biked around Michigan's Mackinac Island, feasted on Detroit pizza and Don Ponchos for a thunderous grand finale at Niagara Falls. On board, we soaked in a serene spa pool, launched a weather balloon through Viking's partnership with the National Oceanic and Atmospheric Administration, and danced to ABBA somewhere on Lake Erie. There's a map here of how they went. They went from Milwaukee to Mackinac Island to Alpena, Michigan, Detroit, Michigan, Point Pelée in Canada, Niagara Falls in Canada. You get to see it from the Canada side. And finally, they ended up in Toronto. Viking's Great Lake vessels, Octantis and Polaris, spent half the year cruising in Antarctica. Built to navigate the Drake Passage, they're supremely stable. And yet on our last day, I felt the faintest quiver after midnight. Peeking through my window, I found myself staring at a damp wall only 18 inches away, the inside of a lock on the Welland Canal between Lake Erie and Ontario. We began to creep forward and after a few minutes emerged, only to ease past an even more hulking freighter heading the other way. Two literal ships passing in the night. Albeit a little eerie, it was also a fascinating glimpse of the lake's working side. In total, we'd passed 8 locks that night. When we woke, we were back on open water, sunlight shattering across the blue, Toronto gleaming in the distance. Our friend said that for a lot of the cruise, you're out on the middle of the Great Lakes, no land in sight. It's like you're in the middle of the ocean, and it's kind of that way almost. As Midwesterners, we needed no convincing that the Great Lakes are a treasure, but a week at sea revealed their immensity in ways we never felt before. Together, Superior, Michigan, Huron, Erie, and Ontario hold 20% of Earth's surface fresh water, a vast natural resource unlike any other on the planet. So get that. I think what I read is that, I don't know, I said 97%, is that the right percentage? 97% of Earth's mass is water. And of that, a vast majority of that is salt water, is oceans, right? But like it says here, the Great Lakes hold 20% of Earth's surface fresh water. Incredible. And this journey took us right past across 4 of them at a pace that allowed us to savor their beauty and respect their brawn. That we got to do it with a fresh espresso in hand every morning was all the better. Milwaukee, Wisconsin. On day 1, wind conditions prompted the captain to leave harbor early and set in Lake Michigan. Though setting anchor is in fact a misnomer, mind-bending technology allows Viking's expedition ships to sit completely still without disturbing the lake bottom. We headed ashore in enclosed tender boats. Some guests hopped a shuttle to the Milwaukee Public Market to explore on their own, while others like us took guided bus tours.
We enjoyed a whistle-stop loop through downtown and past the Gilded Age homes on North Lake Drive before stopping at the Pabst Mansion, an 1892 marvel with painted ceilings, intricate woodwork, and magnificent tile. The excursion ended at the Harley-Davidson Museum, a striking facility filled with hundreds of shiny bikes, including a slim white tire model from 1903 that's the oldest known Harley-Davidson in the world. Mackinac Island, Michigan. Our day began on the bow at dawn, drinking coffee and peering up at as Octantis glided beneath the mighty Mack Bridge, entering our second Great Lake, Huron. As soon as we disembarked at Mackinac Island, we climbed into one of the car-free island's carriages and rolled through town to a soundtrack of clip-clopping and island trivia. We sipped ginger beer and ate Jamaican curry chicken for lunch at Kingston Kitchen, watching carts roll by laden with hotel guest suitcases. One of the most remarkable things on Mackinac is that even day-to-day tasks are conducted by horse-powered vehicles. In the afternoon, half of our team joined a special curated historical tour and afternoon tea service at the Grand Hotel. Others rented bicycles to pedal around the 8-mile island loop, pausing to climb the stairs to Arch Rock, shop for fudge, and relax over a drink at Pink Pony before hitching the last tender back to the ship. Here's some, there's some pictures here and some interesting information. So, the Pabst Mansion was home to Frederick Pabst and his wife, Maria. Before he married a brewer's daughter and grew to become a beer magnate, the German immigrant was a steamship captain on Lake Michigan. The Mackinac Bridge stretches for 5 miles, traversing the Straits of Mackinac to link Michigan's upper and lower peninsulas. Legendarily built in just 93 days, the palatial Grand Hotel opened on Mackinac Island in 1887. Splashed in bold colors, the interior spaces reflect the style of early 20th century designer Dorothy Draper. And when automobiles came about, Mackinac Island's carriage drivers successfully resisted them. Today, about 600 horses live and work on the island during peak tourist season. Again, and vehicles are, I guess, not allowed on Mackinac Island. Here's another picture. There's a beautiful picture of I guess it's a lighthouse in the middle of out beyond the shore on this little bitty island. The Great Lakes have more than 10,000 miles of shoreline and 94,000 square miles of surface area, numbers that become easy to believe when you spend more than a week sailing and realize you've only seen a fraction. Now we're going to go to Alpena, Michigan. Overnight, the ship looped around Michigan, settling in Thunder Bay National Marine Sanctuary. Admittedly, there's a certain irony to arriving by boat to a body of water that holds the remnants of as many as 200 shipwrecks, but we found it quite moving. The sanctuary's museum displays dishes, shoes, and other treasures used long ago by passengers like ourselves. In a presentation to Viking guests, we learned how the cold, fresh lake water preserves the wrecks, how robotic devices explore them, and how the sanctuary's outreach programming gives many local children their first opportunity to spend time on the lake. And the wrecks themselves, we saw them by air with Huron Aviation riding in a sunflower yellow four-seater Cessna to spot the dark shadows of shipwrecks resting below the turquoise expanse. And you can actually, there's a picture here and you, from the air, and you can actually see the spots where some of these shipwrecks are sitting on the bottom of the lake. Let's see. Both of Viking's expedition ships have libraries curated by London bookshop Heywood Hill, as well as art collections you can explore using a gallery guide in your stateroom. Other culturally enriching perks include binoculars in every stateroom and expedition leaders in the crew who host educational talks on the Great Lakes' ecology, geology, and history. A public whiteboard starts each trip empty but gets filled with species spotted by trip's end. On to Detroit, Michigan. The journey to Detroit took us off Lake Huron onto the St. Clair River, where our ship floated improbably through the backyards of houses lining the banks.
The river widened into Lake St. Clair, then cinched up again to become the Detroit River, and suddenly we were docked below skyscrapers. Viking gives passengers the opportunity to pick their own path at every port, and here we opted to self-guide. We Ubered to lunch at Grandma Bob's and dug into pizzas laden with pepperoni and hot honey, Italian sausage, and pistachios. Then we headed to Signal Return, a nonprofit letterpress studio where we tried out the presses during a walk-in greeting card workshop. When we returned to the ship, Motown tunes blared from speakers, and the crew welcomed us back aboard with dance moves. Point Pelee, that's P-E-L-E-E, Canada. As one of Viking's two expedition ships that traveled to Antarctica, Octantis has wet and dry labs where onboard scientists conduct aquatic research, like monitoring water quality and helping digitally map the Great Lakes floors. The ships also have a cavernous hangar housing exploratory craft, like kayaks, special operations boats, and even submarines. We got to play with some of those toys at Point Pelee National Park, a spit that dips into Lake Erie and marks the southernmost tip of Canada. Some people took high-speed rides, but we chose a quieter path, bobbing on the waves in kayaks while terns plunged like black and white darts into the water around us, hunting for fish. More than 390 bird species have been spotted at the uniquely biodiverse park. Back on ship, the crew hosted a barbecue on the top deck for lunch. Ribs, coleslaw, sweet corn, cherry cobbler, cold beer, and Sweet Home Alabama. And here's some more interesting information. Let's see. Viking docks by the Riverwalk, which is in Detroit. Guests can walk off the ship and right onto buses to visit sites like the Henry Ford Museum or the Pewabic Pottery. Huron's Aviation's new tours are available not only as an optional excursion for Viking passengers, but for anyone who'd like the thrill of seeing Thunder Bay's lighthouses and shipwrecks from a gull's eye view. Dining choices on the ship include the buffet-style World Cafe, as well as two fine dining spots, the restaurant for steaks and seafood, and Manfredi's for Italian fine dining. Nearly all tables are two and four tops close to windows, so even during dinner, you never miss the sun melting under the horizon. Now let's go on to Niagara Falls, Canada. We woke the next morning at Port Colborne, the town that sits at the entrance to the busy Welland Canal. Most passengers took a bus ride along the Niagara River. With each mile, the current grew faster and choppier, flowing toward the cloud of spray rising from the falls. If you've never ridden the Maid of the Mist or its Canadian counterpart, the Hornblower, it's an unbelievable trip. The boat bobs, wind fills your plastic poncho like a balloon, you're pelted with water, and the only conceivable reaction is to grip the railing and shriek with delight. That afternoon, due to shipping congestion on the canal, we were late departing Port Colborne, an intriguing taste of the reality of sailing on working lakes. Overnight, the ship inched through eight impossibly narrow locks, depositing us on Lake Ontario. Our last breakfast was a beauty. Pastries on deck as Toronto glittered ahead. Every stateroom has a comfortable seating nook by the window with a coffee station in arm's reach. And this is about Niagara Falls. Some 3,160 tons of water pour over Niagara Falls every second, and that's thanks to the Great Lakes. Superior, Michigan, Huron, and Erie drain into the Niagara River, which ultimately empties into Lake Ontario. In addition to the spa's soaking pool, the ship has a trio of outdoor plunge pools at varying temperatures. Core memories. While each day brought a new port, the ship was our floating home to retreat to each afternoon. The itinerary allowed plenty of time for us to relax, take in the scenery, and each find our own favorite spots on board. These are from people from the magazine. Kylie Krismanek, who's VP and editor-in-chief. Few things restore my energy like a long sauna session, and the thermal suite in the ship's Nordic spa became my sanctuary. My favorite spot was the Bade Stamp, a hot tub tucked below a half-open window where I soaked in the warm water while breathing the crisp air and watching the ever-changing landscapes drift by. Mary Beth Tibben, Group Creative Director.
Watching the lakes wake up at dawn as the horizon broke into color was unbeatable. Finding a peaceful spot alone on the deck for sunrise was incredibly easy. I also discovered the entire vessel functions as a floating, curated museum. I loved using the Viking Voyager app to explore it with an audio-narrated tour of the ship's art collection. From Hannah Agron, Executive Director and Digital Editorial Director, we weren't journeying to the poles or encountering novel wildlife, unless you count a sea lamprey at the museum in Alpena, but I enjoyed the global feel of the ship. Our captain was from Croatia, our kayak guide was from Costa Rica, and the entertainment director from the Philippines. And while I'm still waiting for a real trip to Norway, I got a taste of it at Mamsen's Cafe, my favorite breakfast spot on the ship, serving cordamom waffles with fresh berries, sour cream, and curls of savory Norwegian brown cheese. And finally, from Joey Probst, digital and social editor, every stateroom detail felt considered. A Scandinavian wool throw at the foot of the bed, a desk that transformed into an illuminated vanity, heated bathroom floors made cool mornings cozier, and a drying closet handled damp bathing suits and kayaking gear. Room service, which was 24/7, arrived with the same care the staff brought to everything on board. The real showstopper was the window. Press a button to lower it halfway, letting in lake wind and the sounds and gulls and waves. So that, my friends, is an inside look at Viking Cruises' Great Lakes trip, which I don't know how much it cost. I'm sure it's a lot, but based on what I've read here and based on what our in-laws, my daughter's in-laws told us, it is just an amazing trip and one you definitely want to take it. I want to take it. Hell, I want to find out how much it is and when it goes and see about that as a possible trip. Because, I mean, you get to see all kinds of different areas, including Niagara Falls, Mackinac Island, places you want to go. But what we love about the cruises, and we didn't know this until a few years ago, is you basically get to see all kinds of different places and people, places, and things, and you never have to, you take your hotel with you. I love that. You know, I love being able to see different parts of the country. In this case, two countries and five Great Lakes in a couple of weeks. And again, you take your hotel with you and your hotel is five stars. So that, again, that's Viking Cruises Great Lakes tour, and check it out. I'm going to find out how much it costs and see if we can afford it. Maybe. Our next stories come from Smithsonian Magazine. This one's dated, it's a month old, June 12th, a couple months old. I picked this because my wife and I, when we were just in New York, never heard of this museum, but we went to the Brooklyn Museum, which is obviously in Brooklyn, but it's the second largest museum in New York behind the Metropolitan. It's not well known, but it was very busy and they had a lot of really cool stuff to look at. And they had an area for American history. And there were two original originals of Thomas Paine's Common Sense, which if you watched the Ken Burns documentary on PBS earlier this year, in one of the earlier episodes, talked about how Common Sense and Thomas Paine were one of the big driving factors towards the revolution occurring. It got the nation stirred up and got everybody on the same page as it came to being dissatisfied with what Britain was doing to the people who lived in the United States. So Thomas Paine's a big deal, and this is an article about him. A Republic in the Stars. How Thomas Paine used Enlightenment science to make the case for revolution. Interesting. In politics, as in nature, tensions can take years to build.
But it takes just one stone to unleash an avalanche, one spark to ignite a wildfire. For many historians of the American Revolution, that spark was a pamphlet of fewer than 100 pages written by a newly arrived English immigrant named Thomas Paine. Throughout 1775, violent clashes between British troops and colonist rebels protesting onerous taxes inspired little talk of outright revolution. Most rebels aimed to force better terms with Britain, not to sever the link. Then in January 1776, Paine changed everything with common sense, a manifesto so radical that at first he didn't even dare to sign it. It was an immediate sensation, selling 120,000 copies in 3 months, in Paine's estimation, in a colonial population of just 2.5 million, so 5% of the population. And that was not counting handwritten copies and knockoff editions that swept not only America, but all over Europe. In his plea for American independence from Britain, Paine made vivid appeals to nature. Strikingly, he envisioned global politics as an astronomical system, arguing that America, rather than orbiting the central sun of England, was large and mature enough to provide its own center of gravity. In no instance hath nature made the satellite larger than its primary planet, he wrote. And as England and America, with respect to each other, reverse the common order of nature, it's evident that they belong to different systems. He described the gravitating force binding Americans, urging them to work together to determine their own fate. We have it in our power, he wrote, to begin the world over again. Paine's astronomical vision was taken further that April in a remarkable response published in the weekly newspaper, the Pennsylvania Ledger. The writer, whose identity is lost to time, imagined taking a trip with Paine into outer space. Leaving the solar system and the dull, beaten tracks of monarchy far behind, the space travelers discovered a vast cosmos not ruled by one dominant sun, but studded with innumerable suns. The universe thus revealed the blueprint for a different kind of nation, a republic amidst the stars. This was the first known expression of a symbol now instantly recognizable around the world, the United States of America as a constellation of equal stars. The imagery has since become so ubiquitous as to be almost drained of meaning, but it was born from a radical and unprecedented shift in cosmology, a revolutionary system of the universe that Americans didn't just picture on their flag, but wove deep into the framework of their republic. Many historical threads contributed to the making of the United States, from the democracies of ancient Greece to the religious rebels of the Protestant Reformation. But one idea, often overlooked today, despite hiding in plain sight, was completely new. In building their new government, the founders aimed to mirror the equality, balance, and unifying laws that they saw in the heavens. Cosmology has always shaped politics. For millennia, from the dawn of written history and probably before, people looked up to the shining orbs in the sky and saw an eternal realm populated by spirits and powerful gods. Rulers consolidated their power by cloaking themselves in celestial imagery. In imperial China, the emperor was the sun of heaven, responsible for keeping society in harmony with the sky. The Babylonian king Nebuchadnezzar II styled himself as the earthly representative of the planet Jupiter, known as Marduk, king of the gods. The Maya chief Lord Chak identified himself with the planet Venus, whose appearance coincided with the rainy season, thus crediting him with bringing the rains that kept everyone alive. Many rulers associated themselves with our nearest star in a practice dating at least as far back as the Egyptian pharaohs, who were seen as the sun's embodiment on earth. In ancient Rome, Nero was portrayed wearing a crown that emanated sun rays. A few centuries later, Constantine adopted a solar persona with a new religious spin, the sun as a channel for the Christian god. The Polish astronomer Nicholas Copernicus began to rewrite the principles that ruled the universe in 1543, when he argued that the Earth, rather than being the fixed center of the cosmos, hurtles perpetually around the sun. He used royal imagery to support this radical idea. As though seated on a royal throne, he wrote, the sun governs the family of planets revolving around it. This was, almost 600 years ago. At first, Europe's kings used this heliocentric revolution to boost their standing. There's basically no European monarch during the 16th and 17th century who is not seen as a sun or depicted in solar metaphors.
Aaron Shalev, a historian of ideas at the University of Haifa in Israel, and the author of last year's The Star-Spangled Republic, A Cultural History of Early America, told me recently. That tradition continued into the 18th century, with Britain's kings George II and III described as shining sovereigns spreading their superior rays. Even after Copernicus, the heavens still seemed to support divinely mandated rulers. But a revolution in their understanding planetary motion would blow this view apart. In 1687, Isaac Newton in Principia, still perhaps the most influential scientific work ever written, had used mathematics to show that everything in the universe, from apples and planets to grains of sand and the sun itself, is governed by the attracting force of gravity. Yes, the sun is in the center, but every other body attracts back on the sun and on each other's body as well, explains Mordecai Feingold, a historian of science at Caltech and the author of The Newtonian Moment. Newton revealed the workings of the universe as a finely balanced and interdependent system, bound by rational, predictable laws, and he did it not by appealing to the authorities of the past, ancient scholars, or the church, but through his own observations and ingenuity. The physicist's ideas swept through the Enlightenment Europe. He was seen as an almost divine messenger, able to unlock the mysteries of the natural world. Nature and nature's law lay hid in night, the poet Alexander Pope wrote around 1730. God said, "Let Newton be," and all was light. Newton's ideas transformed not only his scientific field, but also society as a whole. His discovery of the law of gravity meant everything is equal, everything operates according to the same law. Nicholas Campion, a historian of cosmology and culture at the University of Wales, Trinity St. David, says, "Philosophers and political theorists, considering what those natural laws might mean for human affairs, began to ask, shouldn't people, even kings, be bound by common laws too? As this new unifying order in the universe was emerging, with it came a new idea, that through laws and logic, people might glean the best way to govern themselves. In Europe, this still largely meant tinkering with existing structures by defining or limiting the monarch's power. It was thousands of miles away in America that a new cosmic system would take place." Thomas Paine, the son of a corset maker in Norfolk, England, had already failed at several careers: tax collector, tobacconist, teacher, before he set sail for Philadelphia in November 1774. When he arrived in December, he was carrying little more than a letter of introduction from Benjamin Franklin, whom he'd met in London, and a bad case of typhoid fever. He found work as the editor of the new Pennsylvania magazine. With common sense, he soon became one of the best-selling authors the world has ever seen. Paine's ideas were not wholly original. Franklin, John Adams, and Sam Adams were already discussing American independence in private. But Paine brought revolution to the masses, giving the idea a shape and precision it had lacked. "It made clear to people that a choice was available to them," said Mark Phillip, historian at the University of Warwick in the United Kingdom and a Paine biographer. In clear, persuasive language, Paine told his fellow colonists they could control their own future. "We have every opportunity and every encouragement before us," he wrote, "to form the noblest, purest constitution on the face of the earth." Most colonists had been reluctant to rebel. They still saw themselves as English, regardless of which side of the Atlantic they lived on. Paine reframed the conflict, working a powerful change in the minds of many men, as George Washington put it. The revolutionaries weren't traitors or tax avoiders. They were building a better kind of nation. As the Boston minister Andrew Elliott wrote to an acquaintance in London, "Independence a year ago could not have been publicly mentioned with impunity. Now nothing else is talked of, and I know not what can be done by Great Britain to prevent it." Paine wasn't the type to cite his sources, but biographers have seen Newtonian influences. He became hooked on astronomy as a young man in London when Newton's science and its political implications were widely discussed in coffee houses and debating clubs. Paine later wrote that when he returned from 6 months aboard a privateer in 1757, he spent his earnings on a pair of globes representing the earth and the sky and set about mastering their use. He attended lectures on astronomy and he met Franklin, a fellow Newtonian, who encouraged him to sail to America.
In Philadelphia, Paine attended lectures at the American Philosophical Society and drank and debated at an intellectual club called the Indian Queen. Andy began to write. He would have had many influences, from John Locke's discussions of natural rights to Martin Luther's rejection of papal authority. But, Philip said, there's no doubt that he's aware of that Newtonian picture, and it shapes the way he thinks and writes. At the time, America was often described as a planet or satellite orbiting the central sun of England. Now Paine used that same Newtonian imagery to argue that America was better understood as its own gravitational system. Americans announced their independence that July, July 4th, 1776, invoking the separate and equal station to which the laws of nature and of nature's God entitled them in the declaration originally drafted by Thomas Jefferson. Scholars endlessly debate the sources of the Declaration's self-evident truths, equality and the universal right to life, liberty, and the pursuit of happiness. In addition to Locke in England, the founders certainly drew on French Enlightenment thinkers such as Jean-Jacques Rousseau, Baron de Montesquieu, and Voltaire, classical authors including Aristotle and Cicero, the 13th century Magna Carta, and England's 1689 Bill of Rights. Several historians have pointed out that principles of limited government and citizens' rights were compatible with Protestant Calvinism. Others than that Franklin and other founders were keen observers of Native American self-governance, as demonstrated by the Iroquois Confederacy. But scholars familiar with Newton's work say the Declaration's debt to physics is often overlooked. The founders internalized the legacy of Newton into something much more pragmatic and political. Feingold of Caltech argues, every Western philosopher of the time was working in Newton's shadow, and many founders were immersed in Newtonian thought. John Adams had an education in celestial mechanics. Franklin and Jefferson were prominent scientists in their own right. Franklin, who as a young man frequented Newton's favorite London tavern in the hopes of meeting him, was famous for his investigations of electricity. Jefferson, who pioneered everything from archaeological excavations to meteorological studies, had an evident and deep knowledge of Principia, and he declared Newton one of the greatest men who have ever lived. Joyce Chaplin, a historian of early America at Harvard University, says that while the founders may not have been divining mathematical laws of motion, they saw themselves as continuing the search for universal principles of nature. If you were arguing from nature, she says, you were arguing truth. After the Revolution had been won, the same Newtonian ingenuity that helped the founders conceive of independence became woven into the new American government. In the 1780s, representatives to the Continental Congress debated how the newly independent states should be bound together. It was an unprecedented challenge for such a large, populous, and regionally heterodox territory. Democracy had thrived in ancient Greece, but only in small city-states. And this is not a country of small city-states, Philip says. Instead, America's founders imagined a new system combining a strong collective identity with the autonomy of independent states. Seeking a balanced structure that would prevent weak bonds and thus disintegration on the one hand and collapse toward a tyrannical center on the other, the delegates drew on the celestial mechanics seen in nature. Delaware's John Dickinson argued that the states, like the planets, ought to be left to move freely in their proper orbits, whereas James Madison worried that they would continually fly out of these orbits without stronger ties. John Adams, commenting from London as the U.S. ambassador to Britain, feared that without a properly balanced government, America would resemble a chaotic sky filled with fiery comets. Citing Newton's third law of motion, to every action there is always opposed an equal reaction, he argued that a firm constitution was needed to control those attractions and repulsions by which the balance of nature is preserved. For Adams, that meant dividing the government into independent branches with executive, legislative, and judicial arms that would prevent any single entity from dominating the whole, at least until recent years, as we all know. The resulting separation of powers and legislature are still at the heart of American governance, a model of democracy inspired in no small part by scientific principles of equality and interconnectedness. And the founders' federal system has since been implemented in countries from Canada and Australia to Switzerland, Malaysia, India, and Brazil.
as the Australian constitutional historian Winston McMinn once put it, all modern federal polities, whether their people like to be reminded of it or not, are the spiritual children of the founding fathers of the Philadelphia Convention. The new political cosmology wasn't yet complete, however. As Shelev writes in The Star-Spangled Republic, the early Americans would ultimately transcend the old celestial imagery of planets orbiting a massive sun, at last replacing it with a new symbolism. To do it, the founders combined Newtonian principles with another astronomical innovation, the telescope. Throughout the 18th century, as astronomers focused increasingly powerful lenses on the sky, more stars and galaxies kept coming into view. Space stretched deeper and further than they had ever imagined, revealing that the sun was not, in fact, the center of the universe. It was one star among many. This was the idea expressed by the anonymous correspondent who wrote to the Pennsylvania Ledger in 1776. The writer mused that although the sun might seem to mortals in its immediate orbit as the grand monarch of the heavenly bodies, zooming out to a wider view revealed that the sky was filled with such stars forming constellations united upon the principles of perfect equality. Instead of conceiving the universe and in microcosm, the nation, as arranged around a single gravitational center, this view showed a system governed by laws that spread authority among balanced equal actors. For Shelev, the symbolism represents a remarkable intellectual reconfiguration. This stellar architecture was most strikingly expressed, of course, in the nation's new flag. A resolution of the Continental Congress on June 14, 1777, had decreed the states were to be shown as 13 stars, white in a blue field. Today, around half of the world's national flags includes cosmic imagery, mostly five-pointed stars. America was the first. The very word revolution, long before it was applied to human affairs, was an astronomical concept derived from the cycles of stars. Newton's ideas traced the same journey, first rewriting physics and astronomy and then helping reshape politics, too. It was in the American Revolution that these ideas came to fruition, cultivated on a new understanding of the principles that should govern heaven and earth, and inspiring a model of democratic republicanism that has since been exported around the world. A quarter of a millennium on, our gaze has narrowed. We see the stars on the flag, but forget perhaps what they once meant. For citizens of the 18th century, living before the harnessing of electric power, the starry sky would have been a magnificent nightly reminder of the grander order and harmony of existence. Today, earthly lights have dimmed the sky, and science has moved on from the universal truths of the Newtonian cosmos too. Charles Darwin transformed our conception of living beings from fixed creatures to mutable species. Albert Einstein showed that even space and time depend upon our perspective. Quantum physics has cast doubt on whether there's any solid landscape beyond us at all. These are all cosmological currents that now surround us. We live in a messier, more dynamic, and more unpredictable reality than Jefferson and Franklin had hoped for, and the consequences of these intellectual changes are still playing out. But the challenge for society, in America as elsewhere, remains the same: to maintain a stable path without hurtling apart into anarchy or collapsing toward a draconian center. How do we balance our creativity, our chaos, our plurality of truths and realities with our collective humanity and shared vision that makes us more than the sum of our parts? The founders anticipated such a challenge, and they created and have crafted a government with its checks and balances, its safeguards and separations that has, so far, proved uniquely well prepared to face it. And it has faced many attempts to break that apart here in the last 10 years or so. And we still have at least two more years of it to go. But who knew that I had no idea that Thomas Paine and the revolution as a whole was so intimately connected to the cosmos. Interesting article. And if you've never read Common Sense, I highly recommend it. It's an amazing piece of work. And to think that it was written 250 years ago, before the revolution really started, before the Declaration of Independence, of course, and it really kind of helped start the whole thing. Next, we have a couple stories from The Hollywood Reporter, Wednesday, August 12th edition.
the race. This is about Emmy season. And the anti-Trump Emmy goes to, for the late night category, drawing the most fire from the current administration, clinches the win. And I'm all for anybody who sets fire to the current administration. We're waiting for the billboard. So said an insider at a non-ABC late night nominee to me when I asked what to make of the scrum in the variety series category, referring, of course, to Jimmy Kimmel's habit of taking out Emmy season billboards. Last year, Kimmel threw his weight behind the recently canceled Stephen Colbert in a bid to get The Late Show with Stephen Colbert its first ever top late night Emmy. It worked. This year, Kimmel could do the same for his recently departed from the airwaves friend. Then again, he could do something on behalf of himself, or John Oliver, or Jon Stewart. They're all pals and all have a strong claim to the Variety Emmy, which this season rolls all the hot late-night shows together, putting perennial winner Oliver, as well as Saturday Night Live, back with everyone else for one seriously supercharged group of nominees. But Variety is more than just a hot category because of the quality of the shows. It's a hot category because the top late-night Emmy has become a vehicle, perhaps the vehicle, for Hollywood to register its opposition to President Trump. And the voters' pick will tell us a lot about whom they favor to lead that opposition for the remaining 2 years of his term, and hopefully they survive it. The commingling of late night and overtly liberal politics has been a narrative for a decade now, ever since Colbert's ratings skyrocketed for engaging in them and Jimmy Fallon's tanked for not in the president's first term. It can be hard to remember a time when Jay Leno made Monica Lewinsky jokes or Stewart made Obama jokes, and we all laughed no matter our party affiliation, but it happened in our lifetimes, I think. Yet since Trump's return to power, late night's role as a domain of protest has been stronger than ever. Its Emmy is basically the anti-Trump award, Hollywood's place to anoint its chosen resistance figure for the year. If you have any doubt about it, let it be dispelled by the following fact. Real Time with Bill Maher, whose host is by far the Trump-friendliest of the bunch, was often nominated for the top late-night Emmy in pre-Trump era, every year but one from 2005 to 2017. He's not been nominated since. So who wins the 2026 anti-Trump award? In 2025, voters went with Colbert, with the host having just gotten canceled just a month before Phase 2 voting started. But this year, every show has a claim to the mantle. Colbert, again, as he recently wrapped his last season, and feeding him would be one more dunk on the president en route to the locker room. Oliver and Stewart each have an argument, too. They regularly skewer Trump, going deep on not just his foibles, but policy hypocrisies. Plus, they're both caught up in the Paramount-Warner Brothers merger, which, given David Ellison's ties to the president, many Emmy voters blame Trump for. SNL, via James Austin Johnson, Lorne Michaels, has been merciless in their cold open after cold open. Plus the Michael Che, what's the worst that could happen, assassination joke in April that sparked a White House clapback. And then there's Kimmel, target number one of the administration, which got him suspended for 5 days in September for a joke after the Charlie Kirk assassination, then tried again after a pretty clear old age joke in April. Normally would not be responsive to anything that he said, but this is something far beyond the pale. Trump followed fulminated on Truth Social. Jimmy Kimmel should be immediately fired. In theory, this should be Kimmel's turn, given how he embraced the anti-Trump role. When I asked him what will ensure the future of late night, he said that a different president would be a good start. Amen to that, Jimmy. Though he has 4 Emmys for other work, Kimmel has never won for Jimmy Kimmel Live in all 24 seasons of its airing. Then again, the TV Academy could show its appreciation by just handing him the game show host prize as it did last year. All of this isn't just Hollywood patting itself on the back, by the way, a self-congratulation that doesn't make a peep outside the echo chamber and Peacock Theater. Whoever wins could be emboldened to lean in even more to anti-Trump resistance, especially key as the midterms are coming up during this TV season. That's November, the first Tuesday in November of 2026. For all the GOP dismissals of the idea, American voters do watch late night and understand current affairs through its lens. The show that wins could gain more confidence to pursue MAGA, which could have a tangible impact on the elections, and yes, drive Trump even crazier.
There's a final twist. Because of a rule change, more than one show could win Outstanding Variety Series. Two could win. Three could win. In fact, all five could win. That's because Emmy voters aren't being asked to vote for one show over another. They're being asked whether each given nominee deserves an Emmy. Any show that hits 90% wins. Now, 90% is a high bar, but it could mean that all five of late night's key personalities, Colbert, Kimmel, Michaels, Stewart, and Oliver, walk away from Emmy night as winners. Truth Social just might melt down, and that would be wonderful to see. And here's an interview, a short interview with a star who has been rising. He was a big part of the show Ozark. He was a big part of a show that just happened last year in 2025 called Task. And he is, I think, at least engaged, if not married, to Kaley Cuoco, which is a big plus in my book, at least, anyway. And this is called Tom Pelphrey, Two Sides of a Coin. The character actor is known for playing intense and deeply conflicted people. For one such portrayal in HBO's Task, he might win an Emmy. And I think they might be right about that. This year's Best Supporting Actor in a Drama Series Emmy race includes 58-year-old Billy Crudup, who's won the category twice for The Morning Show, and seven younger men, including three from The Pitt, the year's most nominated show, who have never won an Emmy. In fact, this is the first nomination for three of them, including the one who many are predicting to win, Tom Pelphrey, who was nominated for HBO's Task. The 44-year-old has been doing acclaimed work on the stage and screens, big and small, for more than 20 years, picking up along the way two daytime Emmys for CBS soap Guiding Light and Critics' Choice and Primetime Emmy nominations for Netflix Ozark, on which he played the bipolar brother of Laura Linney's Wendy. But never has he been better received than he was for Task, in which he plays Robbie Prendergast, a single father and sanitation worker in Delaware County, Delco, Pennsylvania, who is mourning the murder of his brother and robbing the biker gang responsible for the death, putting him in the crosshairs of both the gang and an FBI task force led by Tom Brandis, Mark Ruffalo, who is also Emmy nominated. Pelphrey recently discussed it all on THR's Award Chatter podcast. How did Task first cross your radar? They sent me scripts of the first two episodes and asked me to put two scenes on tape. I loved Mayor of Easttown, but I'd never met Brad Inglesby, who created Mayor and Task. Honestly, it was like Ozark in the sense that as soon as I read it, I knew there was work to be done, but there was just something about the character that I felt like I understood completely and that I wanted it. It just made sense to me. So we put a few scenes on tape real quick and sent them off. And just like Ozark, I heard back a couple days later and they were like, great, you're going to do this. Wow. Delco is not that far from where you grew up. Robbie has a very specific but cool and memorable accent. Coincidence? Like I said, I felt like I understood the character immediately. But that was the part that was keeping me up at night, the accent, partially because some of it is the same as my accent from New Jersey. So it's like, oh, great, I already know how to do that. But then the problem is you get seduced into thinking that the rest of the accent works in a similar way, and it doesn't. I know if I don't do this right, nothing else I do matters here. People truly stop listening. I was working with Suzanne Sulby, a great accent coach, all the time. I was doing all the deep dives on YouTube. I had people that I got introduced to who were from Delco that I could call and talk to on the phone. All that stuff. You call the scene in episode 3 in which Robbie talks to his niece Maeve, Amelia Jones, in the car, the most important scene in the whole show. Why was that? You come into the world of Task and see Robbie doing pretty extreme things, and you think, well, regardless of the circumstances that might have put him in this place, he's still doing some pretty irresponsible things, considering the fact that he's got to take care of these kids. His children are depending on him, and to some extent, Maeve kind of is as well. And then you get this scene that is born out of exhaustion. It's the middle of the night, and Robbie tells Maeve, I just need a little more time. Not because I want to get away with this, not because I think I'm great, just literally let me make money to take care of my children, which is the only reason I'm doing this in the first place. There's a vulnerability to have to be in that position.
Episode 6 seems like it would have been the most physically punishing. Have you ever shot anything as grueling as that chase sequence? There were definitely days on Ozark where by the end of the day, I was cross-eyed, like, I want to go to bed. But another thing that those two shows have in common is that at certain points, we were filming on the East Coast in July, which is so hot and so humid, it's just gnarly. My wife and I just got, like I said, we just got back from New York City. And of course, it's hot here, and it's been hot here all summer. But New York City was, it was just brutally hot and humid almost the entire time we were there. And I get what he's saying. You would think up north like that, it wouldn't be that hot, especially when you're close to the ocean, it wouldn't be that blazing hot, but it is, it just is. I guess it's all that concrete. I don't know. But on Task, it was also so fun that there's certain days where you're going to run around in the woods and fight gigantic Sam Keeley, who plays Jason Wilkes, member of the biker gang. I wasn't going to give him anything on the day, but 3 days later, I was like, yo, bro, I'm still sore. It still hurts. Because you watch that fight scene and you see it play out on the screen for 2 minutes, but it took us 8 hours to film it. Let's talk about the final scene of episode 6 in which Robbie, against all odds, winds up in Tom's arms. What a way to say goodbye to the character. It was really beautiful. When I was lying in his arms, Marcus Tom gave me as Robbie last rites. And because he was using his hand to help me cover where I was stabbed, when he pulls his right hand to do last rites on my forehead, it wasn't planned, I had a perfect cross of blood on the center of my forehead. It was like Ash Wednesday, but it was blood. That was kind of wild. Aside from how sad it was, I thought it was a really beautiful moment in all of this that Robbie might be able to offer Tom something back that he had been missing. So if you have never seen Task, I, again, highly, highly recommend it. It is a great series. My wife and I were riveted through the entire thing. And we watched Ozark wall to wall as well. And we are big fans of Tom Pelfrey. So check him out. And here's one of the memorable moments in the Hollywood Reporter's history when Dudley Moore intoxicated audiences. I love this movie. A toast is in order for Arthur, which became a comedy classic despite a quiet release 45 years ago. After penning Carl Reiner's 1978 comedy, The One and Only, starring Henry Winkler, Steve Gordon was hired to direct his own Arthur script for Orion. Gordon initially considered George Segal and John Belushi for the title role before casting Dudley Moore off of the success of 10, in which the actor starred opposite Bo Derek. Arthur centers on alcoholic playboy Arthur Bach, who will be cut off from his family fortune unless he marries a woman he doesn't love, which becomes complicated when he falls for working-class Linda, played by Liza Minnelli. At the time, Moore praised the script for its barrage of jokes, 10 laughs a page instead of one laugh every 10 pages. Actress Anne DeSalvo, who played sex worker Gloria, tells THR that Moore, a classically trained pianist, would warmly greet her on set. Dudley would be playing the piano and he'd say, "Good morning, Anne," she recalls. He was such a gentleman. The lead character was written as American, but Moore convinced Gordon to let him keep his British accent. Steve kept phoning me up and saying, "Are you sure you can't do an American accent?" I told him if I tried, it would be the most distorted performance ever. Arthur hit theaters on July 17, 1981, with THR's review extolling the hilarious comedy and Moore's impeccable timing. The film got off to a slow box office start amid marketing challenges, but word of mouth drew crowds for weeks to come as Arthur became the year's fourth highest grossing title. The film earned 4 Oscar nominations, winning for Best Supporting Actor for John Gielgud as Butler Hobson, plus Christopher Cross's main theme song, Best That You Can Do, co-written by Burt Bacharach and Carol Bayer Sager. Gordon died suddenly of a heart attack a year later at age 44, making Arthur his only feature. Moore and Minnelli returned for a 1988 sequel, while a 2011 remake starred Russell Brand, Jennifer Garner, Greta Gerwig, and Helen Mirren, but neither matched the success of the original, which was named one of AFI's top 100 comedies. Moore, who died in 2002 at the age of 66 after battling progressive supranuclear palsy, once called Arthur his favorite role. "I loved the character," he said. And here's a quick review.
Orion Pictures and Dudley Moore have found the perfect vehicle to follow the star's success in 10. It's the Rollins, Jaffe, Mora, Bresner production of Arthur, written and directed by Steve Gordon, and it's one of the funniest movies in a long time. Score another 10 for Moore. And again, that's from 1981. That was one of my favorite movies of all time. And they're right. I mean, Arthur jumped off the screen in 10, of course. And before that, he played a role, a funny role, in a movie called Foul Play with Goldie Hawn and Chevy Chase. He had a secondary role in that movie, but he just dominated it when he was on screen. And that led to the movie 10, and 10 led to the movie Arthur. And there you go. There's Dudley Moore late in his career becoming a box office superstar, really, for the short period of time.

0: So check out Arthur if you've never seen it. That's it, guys. Tune in again next week, and we will do it again. In the meantime, please listen to all the great programming available to you right here on Mind's Eye. Take care, everybody.
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2: Good evening. This evening, look for clear skies. Tonight, look for clear skies with a low near 83. Saturday, expect sunshine with a high near 101. Saturday night, look for clear skies with a low near 82. Sunday, expect sunshine with a high near 93. Get your weather every hour right here on Mind's Eye Radio, your virtual news stand. In Belleville and Fairview Heights, it's clear and 86 degrees. In Collinsville, it's clear and 88 degrees.

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2: The Radio Talking Book Network now presents a reading of today's New York Times. I'm Brad Bronk, and I am your reader. From tonight's front page, this AI just created viruses not found in nature. Senate panel votes to hold Fauci in contempt of Congress. Edgy vanity plates test limits of free speech. Today's opinions, doesn't anybody want to win this thing? And the Gordy, the bridge that now divides Canada and America. Features tonight include teenage sex and death at Camp Miasma. That's a review, Gushing with Desire, and Tony Review, An Appetite for Experiences. And that first article titled, This AI Just Created Viruses Not Found in Nature, is reported by Carl Zimmer. Scientists trained artificial intelligence on libraries of DNA and then asked the model to create recipes for viral genomes. 16 of them were viable, yielding new viruses. For the first time, scientists have used artificial intelligence to create new kinds of viruses, raising hopes for medical advances while also raising the disturbing possibility that the technology could someday be used to invent dangerous pathogens. Synthesizing viruses from scratch is hardly new. Researchers long ago learned how to manufacture viral genomes. They're used to investigate antiviral drugs and vaccines, as well as to learn how viruses work. But the new study, published Thursday in the journal Science, goes well beyond duplicating viral genes. Scientists at Stanford University and the Arc Institute, a research organization in Palo Alto, California, taught AI to recognize patterns of DNA structure in nature, and then to use that data to write recipes for entirely new viruses. The researchers followed those recipes to create DNA molecules, which they inserted into bacteria. The modified bacteria then produced viruses never seen in nature. The viruses were able to infect other bacteria, demonstrating that they were viable. This is an important milestone, said Patrick Tsai, C-A-I, a synthetic biologist at the University of Manchester who was not involved in the study. The viruses dreamed up by AI do not pose a threat to humans because they are all similar to a naturally occurring virus called PHI-X174, which can only infect bacteria. But the new study adds to growing worries that artificial intelligence might enable the creation of a new generation of biological weapons, from deadly poisons to unstoppable pandemics. Dr. Moritz Hanke, a fellow at the Johns Hopkins Center for Health Security, who was not involved in the new study, said governments and scientific organizations have been slow to develop guardrails that could block the creation of a deadly virus, even as the science races ahead.

0: There's just a huge disconnect, he said. The authors of the study relied on an AI model called Evo, which is similar in some ways to ChatGPT, made by OpenAI. The New York Times has sued OpenAI, ChatGPT's creator, and its partner, Microsoft. ChatGPT answers questions by stringing together words that seem likely to follow one another. It can do this thanks to years of training on vast amounts of text gathered from the internet, books, and other sources. DNA is strikingly similar to a book in some ways. A string of molecular building blocks, known as nucleotides, arrayed like letters in a line of a text. A gene consists of hundreds of nucleotides drawn from a four-letter alphabet, A, C, G, and T. The sequence encodes the instructions for building proteins and other molecules. DNA has its own rules of grammar, and if a sequence violates them, the result is biological gibberish. Biologists have uncovered some of nature's grammatical rules, but many remain a mystery. The researchers wondered if Evo could pick up these rules on its own. Instead of training it on text, they trained it on genetic sequences drawn from millions of animals, plants, microbes, and viruses. All told, Evo scanned about 9 trillion nucleotides. Evo eventually recognized patterns common across the tree of life and used them to generate blueprints for new genes encoding proteins that could perform specific jobs. These results led the team to wonder if Evo could master not just single genes, but also an entire genome. As the AI would be able to handle only small genomes at first, the scientists decided to try to make viruses. While a human genome contains over 3 billion nucleotides, many viruses have genomes just a few thousand nucleotides long. It felt like the obvious next step, said Samuel King, a graduate student at Stanford University and an author of the new study. He and his colleagues gave Evo another round of training, this time on the 11 genes of the PHI X174 and about 15,000 of its closest relatives. They made this choice in part because scientists know PHI X174 intimately, having studied it for close to a century. And because it's a bacteriophage and infects only E. coli, they knew that viruses similar to it would be safe. Once Evo got familiar with the genomes of PHI X174 and its kin, the researchers prompted the model to write new versions of its own. Evo generated 700,000 potential versions. The scientists pursued only the ones that looked as if they had the best odds of succeeding. They ended up making DNA molecules from 285 of Evo's suggested sequences. When those genomes were ready to test, Mr. King and his colleagues inserted them into bacteria, which they spread across petri dishes. In many of the dishes, the microbes grew peacefully. Evo's genomes had failed. But in one dish, researchers noticed clear dots appearing in the cloudy film of bacteria, the telltale sign of multiplying viruses. The DNA that the scientists had inserted into the bacteria had produced protein shells that contained viral genes. The viruses burst out of the shells, leaving behind the ruptured husks of their dead hosts. As Mr. King and his colleagues tested more genomes, they saw more clear dots. All told, they discovered that 16 of Evo's genomes produced viable new viruses. They proved to be as resilient as natural ones. In fact, some multiplied faster than PHI X174. They're not just sickly versions of the stuff that already exists, said Oliver Crook, a protein chemist at the University of Oxford who was not involved in the new study. Dr. Crook cautioned that Evo's viruses were not radically new creations. They tend to be very similar to natural species, relying on the same underlying biology. Scientists will have to run more experiments to find out if Evo has the same success rate if it's trained on other groups of viruses. If so, Dr. Cook expected the scientists might find some AI-generated viruses that could become useful tools for medicine and biotechnology. A lot of our science rests on viruses as technology, he said. To treat people with genetic disorders, for example, doctors will load genes into viruses which deliver them into cells. But along with this hope, Evo's initial success has raised concerns that AI could be used to create deadly pathogens. You could say, hey, genomic language model, make me an influenza genome that is modified to be more transmissible or to be more lethal, Dr. Hanke speculated. The potential dangers were already in the minds of the researchers as they trained Evo. They did not provide the model with data about viruses that infect humans, and they excluded similar viruses that infect other animals, plants, and fungi. As a result, Evo can't generate genomes of viruses that could threaten humans. We just wanted to be extra careful, said Brian High, a computational biologist at Stanford University and an author of the new study. Dr. Hanke credited Dr. High and his colleagues for taking that precaution. "I think that's quite commendable," he said, "because they don't get any guidance from anywhere on what they should be doing." Last week, Dr. Hanke noted, the National Institutes of Health rolled out a new policy for stopping high-risk life science research. The policy would bar scientists from experiments that would make biological agents more harmful. But computer-based research, such as generating virus DNA with AI, is not prohibited by this policy unless it involves an entity of concern, the agency said in a statement. It is easy to tell if a natural virus like smallpox is an entity of concern. But Dr. Hanke said there's no consensus on judging the possible danger of a virus made by an AI model. "What is the risk of what I've never seen before?" he asked. Carl Zimmer, authoring our first article from tonight's New York Times, "This AI just created viruses not found in nature." Our next article is titled "Senate Panel Votes to Hold Fauci in Contempt of Congress." This reported by Cheryl Gay Stahlberg. Dr. Anthony Fauci had refused to answer questions at a hearing last week invoking the Fifth Amendment. Republicans argued he wasn't entitled to that protection because he had a presidential pardon. The Senate Homeland Security Committee voted along party lines on Thursday to hold Dr. Anthony S. Fauci in contempt of Congress for his refusal to answer questions at a hearing last week, clearing the way for the committee to ask the Justice Department to prosecute him. Dr. Fauci invoked his Fifth Amendment right to remain silent more than 100 times last week as Republicans accused him of funding research in China that started the coronavirus pandemic and lying about it to Congress, accusations he vigorously denies. Thursday's vote addressed a different question. Did Dr. Fauci fail to comply with the congressional subpoena, a federal misdemeanor that carries a prison sentence of up to 12 months? The panel adopted a resolution concluding that he did. The vote once again exposed the sharp partisan divisions around Dr. Fauci. With the midterm elections coming up in November, it also thrust Dr. Fauci's handling of the pandemic back into the political debate. As far back as 2022, Republicans, including Senator Rand Paul of Kentucky, the panel's chairman, made Dr. Fauci a boogeyman, attacking him to raise money for their campaigns and whip up the party's base. In a statement after the hearing, Dr. Fauci's lawyer, David Shertler, called the vote a crude political stunt intended to punish Dr. Fauci for exercising his constitutional rights. Ordinarily, when a Senate committee passes a contempt resolution, it is forwarded to the full chamber for a vote. If the Senate approves, with a 60-vote majority, the resolution goes to the U.S. Attorney in the District of Columbia, which can bring it to a grand jury. But Republicans cannot muster the 60 votes, and the Senate is now headed into its August recess. So Mr. Paul is bypassing the Senate vote. He said after the hearing that the panel would hand-deliver the contempt resolution to both the Justice Department and the U.S. Attorney later in the day. "It's the committee's verdict that he should be held in contempt, and it will be sent," Mr. Paul said. "But no one said we won't bring it before the Senate. We'll see what happens over time." Democrats protested that Mr. Paul was circumventing federal law. Several said that rather than vote to hold Dr. Fauci in contempt, Congress should abandon its partisan bitterness and the government should convene a bipartisan commission akin to the 9/11 commission to have an independent inquiry into COVID's origins and the pandemic response. Congress had a chance to do that in 2022 when a bill to create an independent panel passed the Senate health committees with bipartisan support on a vote of 20-2. But the bill died. The Biden White House never took a position on it, and Senator Chuck Schumer, the majority leader at the time, did not bring it to the floor for a vote. Dr. Fauci served for nearly 40 years as the government's top infectious disease expert and was well regarded by both parties until the pandemic turned him into a polarizing figure, lionized on the left and a symbol of lockdowns and government overreach on the right. He has said that he testified or briefed members of Congress more than 200 times during his tenure. In appearances before Mr. Paul during the pandemic, he was often combative. In a brief opening statement last week, Dr. Fauci said it pained him to remain silent, but that he concluded that Mr. Paul had an unhinged obsession with him and was acting on his lawyer's advice. Thursday's vote was yet another turn in a years-long effort by Republicans to prove that he funded gain-of-function research involving altering viruses at a laboratory in Wuhan, China, the city where the pandemic began, and that the coronavirus that causes COVID-19 leaked from a lab. While the National Institute of Allergy and Infectious Diseases, which he led, did fund such research, Dr. Fauci told a House panel in 2024 that it was molecularly impossible for the taxpayer-funded experiments in Wuhan to produce the pandemic-causing virus. He also said the research he funded did not meet the government's strict definition for gain-of-function work. Republicans were not convinced. "You belong in prison," Representative Marjorie Taylor Greene of Georgia said then. Such statements from Republicans, including Ms. Greene and Mr. Paul, prompted President Joseph R. Biden Jr. to give Dr. Fauci a preemptive pardon before he left office in January 2025. Republicans argued that the pardon shielded Dr. Fauci, rendering him ineligible to take the Fifth. Pointing to his brief statement, they also said he could not testify and refused to testify at the same time. The chair directed Anthony Fauci to answer. He refused, Mr. Paul said before the vote. "That is what we're voting on today. Not his opinions, not his policies, not anything he said from the podium 6 years ago. We are voting on whether a witness who has received the benefit of a federal pardon can be ordered by this committee to answer questions and then defy that order without consequence." After the vote, President Trump suggested for the first time that he thinks Dr. Fauci should be prosecuted. Until now, Mr. Trump, who awarded Dr. Fauci a medal during his first term, but said recently he had never been a big fan of the scientist, has steered clear of this issue. He's not echoed Mr. Paul's call for Dr. Fauci to be thrown in prison. But in the Oval Office on Thursday afternoon, the president appeared to shift course. When a reporter asked if he thought the Justice Department should prosecute Dr. Fauci, Mr. Trump invoked the contempt prosecutions of Stephen K. Bannon and Peter Navarro, who worked in his first administration. "They prosecuted these two people, and they ought to be ashamed of themselves," the president said. So when you see that happen, you sort of say, maybe he should. What he did is far more serious than a lot of crimes, frankly. Unlike Dr. Fauci, who appeared before the committee but invoked the constitutional right not to answer, Mr. Bannon and Mr. Navarro simply failed to show up when congressional Democrats subpoenaed them. Each spent 4 months in prison in 2024. Polls have consistently shown that Dr. Fauci has the support of a majority of Americans. A 2025 survey by the Annenberg Public Policy Center found that 57% of Americans trusted Dr. Fauci to give them accurate health information, compared with 39% for Health Secretary Robert F. Kennedy Jr. It is unclear if public sentiment will shift in the wake of a recent release of Dr. Fauci's diary, which included entries about his fame, his friendships with celebrities, and his pursuit of cash awards. Celinda Lake, a Democratic pollster, said the contempt resolution would play well with the Republican base, but not with independents. "Swing voters want the focus to be on their lives and their problems," she said. "They want to move forward, not backward." The intense focus on Dr. Fauci, she said, makes Congress seem completely irrelevant. But John Fiore, a Republican strategist, said there is a hidden majority out there who strongly resent what happened during the pandemic. "Fauci taking the Fifth frustrates that silent majority and was a bad look for him," Mr. Fiore said, adding that the vote would please Republicans who want accountability. The vote came after a spirited debate in which Democrats, one by one, introduced motions to postpone consideration of the resolution. In rapid fire, those motions failed along party lines, and Mr. Paul eventually cut the Democrats' efforts short. Senator Richard Blumenthal, Democrat of Connecticut, argued that before taking the immensely historic leap of holding Dr. Fauci in contempt, the committee needed to at least hear from his counsel as to what he feared. Mr. Paul threw Dr. Fauci's lawyer, Mr. Shurtler, out of the hearing last week after Mr. Shurtler tried to speak. Senator Gary Peters of Michigan, the top Democrat on the committee, accused Mr. Paul of conducting a rushed investigation without Democrats' participation. He warned that if the committee approved the resolution holding Dr. Fauci in contempt, it would discourage others from testifying in the future. "This committee should not damage its future investigation authority to advance the chairman's years-long campaign against single individuals," Mr. Peters said. The vote followed another twist in Republicans' investigation of Dr. Fauci. On Wednesday night, Senator Ron Johnson, Republican of Wisconsin, and the chairman of the Senate's Permanent Subcommittee on Investigations, said he had received a copy of Dr. Fauci's government-issued cell phone. "Hopefully, this device will address many of the questions he refused to answer at last week's hearing," Mr. Johnson wrote on social media. Thursday's vote represents only part of Dr. Fauci's travails on Capitol Hill. Representative James R. Comer, Republican of Kentucky, and chairman of the House Committee on Oversight and Government Reform, said that after last week's hearing, he would be asking Dr. Fauci whether he stands by his previous testimony to our committee. Florida's Attorney General James Uthmeyer also vowed after last week's hearing to investigate Dr. Fauci. Dr. Fauci's pardon covers only his activities from 2014 through January 19, 2025, Mr. Biden's last full day in office. His ally said that if he testified and made a misstep, he would open himself up to possible perjury charges. Republicans on the panel said the pardon protects him, so he's ineligible to take the Fifth. On this issue, legal scholars disagree. Some said his invocation of the Fifth was proper because he was legally vulnerable. Others said the pardon offered him immunity. There is precedent for Congress holding a government official in contempt for invoking the Fifth Amendment after initially testifying, as Dr. Fauci did last week. In 2013, Lois Lerner, an Internal Revenue Service official, appeared before a House committee under subpoena and insisted she had not misled Congress in previous testimony. Like Dr. Fauci, she then refused to answer questions. Ms. Lerner was promptly suspended from her job, and in 2014, the House voted along party lines to hold her in contempt of Congress. But in 2015, federal prosecutors refused to prosecute her, saying they disagreed with House Republicans, who said that by making her initial statement, Ms. Lerner had waived her Fifth Amendment right. Senator James Lankford of Oklahoma, the sole Republican to question Dr. Fauci gently at last week's hearing, raised the Lerner case at the end of the session, suggesting that the Homeland Security panel need to at least consider having a contempt vote. The parliamentary question that I think we've got to be able to deal with is this consistent with Lois Lerner? Mr. Lankford asked. He voted on Thursday to hold Dr. Fauci in contempt. Representative Jamie Raskin of Maryland, the senior Democrat in the House Judiciary Committee and a former constitutional law professor, said that Mr. Paul had already tainted a prosecution by asserting he wanted to see Dr. Fauci in prison, while at the same time trying to force him to testify. I do have some sense of the ethics of a legislative investigation, Mr. Raskin said. It just would never occur to me to go around saying a witness should be in prison and then try to prevent them from invoking their Fifth Amendment privilege against self-incrimination over the very matter I'm claiming is criminal. This article by Cheryl Gay Stolberg under the title, Senate Panel Votes to Hold Fauci in Contempt of Congress. And our next article is by Adam Liptak under the title, Edgy Vanity Plates Test Limits of Free Speech. This column is titled, The Docket. You're reading the Docket newsletter. Adam Liptak helps you make sense of legal developments in a turbulent time. The next great First Amendment battleground is just 6 inches high and is attached to about 1 million motor vehicles in Virginia alone. It is the vanity license plate, and courts are splintered over whether and how states can censor the messages the plates convey. The latest decision landed Friday and involved Curtis Whately, who paid Virginia $10 in 2023 for a personalized license plate. He had 7 characters to work with, and he sought to convey a statement expressing my opinion on the current state of policing in this country, as he would later put in a lawsuit. He settled on FTP and ATF. No one disputes what those letters stand for. TP is the police, ATF is the Bureau of Alcohol, Tobacco, and Firearms and Explosives. F is what you think it is. The state issued the plate, and he used it for about a year until authorities received an anonymous complaint that caused them to cancel it. Representing himself, Whately sued, saying the cancellation violated the First Amendment. Virginia responded by saying that the plate is government property and contains a unique combination of characters that serves to identify vehicles. All that means, the state said, that Whately's vanity plate is government speech. If that is correct, a big if, the First Amendment does not figure in the analysis. The government, the Supreme Court has ruled, can say whatever it wants when it is speaking, and it can refuse to endorse messages with which it disagrees. Indeed, the Supreme Court has said so in a case involving another kind of license plate. In 2015, the court ruled that Texas, which had issued hundreds of special designs for license plates with messages like Choose Life, God Bless Texas, Fight Terrorism, and Rather Be Golfing, could refuse to allow one bearing the Confederate battle flag. The vote in the case, Walker v. Sons of Confederate Veterans, was 5-4. Justice Stephen G. Breyer wrote the majority opinion, joined by the court's other 3 liberal members and Justice Clarence Thomas. Drivers use specialty plates to suggest that the government endorses the messages they bear, Justice Breyer wrote. Otherwise, he said, People could simply display the message in a question in large letters on a bumper sticker right next to the plate. Justice Breyer stressed that the decision was limited to specialty plates, which let drivers choose from a large but finite set of designs, including graphics and slogan. Individuals and groups could propose designs to a state board. The board rejected the proposed plate, including the Confederate flag, concluding that many members of the public would find it offensive. Justice Breyer said he was not addressing the status of vanity plates, where vehicle owners choose numbers and letters that appear only on their own plate. Sent, Justice Samuel Alito was incredulous. If a car with a plate that says "rather be golfing" passed by at 8:30 a.m. on a Monday morning, he wrote, would you think this is the official policy of the state? Better to golf than to work? Nor could specialty plates bearing the name of, say, the University of Oklahoma plausibly convey a government message, Justice Alito wrote. During football season in Texas, he said, that would border on treason. In Whately's case, Judge Norman Moon of the Federal District Court in Lynchburg, Virginia, ruled for Virginia, saying that the plate was government speech. The American Civil Liberties Union of Virginia stepped in to handle Whately's appeal. Eden Heilman, its legal director, said the state is known for its vanity plates, which are displayed on about 10% of the state's cars. The idea that somehow over a million of those contain government speech was sort of a silly, preposterous reading in our estimation, she said. On Friday, Judge Pamela Harris, writing for a unanimous three-judge panel of the U.S. Court of Appeals for the Fourth Circuit, sided with Whately and the ACLU, ruling vanity plates are private speech subject to First Amendment protections. But that is only the first step. Even private speech is sometimes subject to government regulation. The appeals court returned the case to Judge Moon to consider whether Virginia's cancellation of Whately's plate can survive First Amendment scrutiny, which often turns on whether the challenge policy discriminates based on the speaker's viewpoint. For its part, Virginia announced on Wednesday night that it would seek Supreme Court review. The Commonwealth has a responsibility to ensure that state-issued license plates are not profane and do not promote dangerous hate speech or incite them, said Rayanne Pickett, a spokesman for Jay Jones, the state's attorney general. And that article titled Edgy Vanity Plates Test Limits of Free Speech, reported by Adam Liptak. And he writes at the end, tell me about your vanity plates or ones you have liked or hated and whether the government ought to be allowed to censor them at the-docket@nytimes.com. Time for today's quote of the day. Yeehaw, it's a country music festival in Africa. Quote, we have cows and ranches. The only difference is that we don't wear hats and boots and leather jackets. End quote. That from Purity Malubo, a Kenyan celebrating International Cowboys and Cowgirls Day, a festival on the outskirts of Nairobi. Frank Bruni and Brett Stevens authored the first opinion piece today, Bros and Their Foes. Frank Bruni. I suppose it's only the latest sign of morally berserk age, but while two ostensibly serious Republican senators, John Cornyn of Texas and Tom Tillis of North Carolina, just abandoned their unconvincing auditions for a new Profiles in Courage and blessed Todd Blanche's confirmation as Attorney General. Washington's U.S. Attorney Jeanine Pirro of All Fruitcakes earned her own chapter by truly tangling with President Trump over his self-serving claims of reflecting pool vandalism. Help me make sense of this, Brett. Brett Stevens. I predicted a few weeks ago that Cornyn at least would vote to confirm Blanche, on the theory that the alternatives were all worse. Trump could keep Blanche in place as an acting attorney general, further undermining the Senate's advice and consent function, or install someone even worse than Blanche, paging Matt Gaetz. As for Pirro dropping those absurd charges against a former Olympic athlete for supposedly vandalizing the reflecting pool and telling Trump to his face that Doug Burgum, the Interior Secretary, was misleading him, as our news site colleagues have reported, what can I say? Good for her. Somehow not surprising that what little courage there is in this administration comes from a woman. Frank, a woman. And here's another thought I never expected to express, following the intrepid footsteps of Marjorie Taylor Greene. Trump corrupts and debases almost everything and everyone he draws within 500 feet of. Maybe Pirro and Greene are exceptions that prove the rule. Brett, here's my very stereotypical grain of truth, feel free to contradict me observation on the proverbial battle of the sexes. Men tend to define themselves according to their proximity to power. Women, according to their independence from it. Frank, I love that, Brett. And while people often indulge in rosy generalizations about women in power, pretty prognostications about more generous social welfare programs that ignore, say, Margaret Thatcher, I do think you're onto something. Brett, my all-time favorite quote attributed to Thatcher, being powerful is like being an old lady. If you have to tell people you are, you aren't. Sorry, go on. Frank, she's right. A true victory is one you needn't gloat about. And a person with real confidence isn't flexing all the time. What then to make of Abdul El-Sayed? In the home stretch of his campaign, he posted a biceps forward video of himself huffing triumphantly up a gym climbing wall. He hung out poolside in Detroit with Hassan Piker, beefcake bros defiantly reuniting despite all the legitimate pushback to their alliance. El-Sayed showed a political reporter his Whoop Fitness app as proof of how utterly serene he was as voters headed to the polls. Look, Ma, no sweat. I don't understand the strategy of that. And I don't think we'd accept anything analogous from a female politician. Brett, El-Sayed may have beat Haley Stevens, his centrist opponent in Michigan's Democratic Senate primary, but he did so by a much, much smaller margin than most of the polls suggested. It makes me wonder whether a lot of voters didn't sour on him precisely because of the Macho Man effect. Of course, I would have preferred if they had soured on him for better reasons, like his DSA-inspired pie-in-the-sky platform, or the polling evidence that he is much less likely than Stevens to defeat Mike Rogers, his Republican opponent, in November, or the fact that he scares the hell out of a lot of reliably Democratic Jewish voters. Frank, this contest, or at least the coverage of it, has driven me crazy, because it doesn't yield as tightly and definitively to morals about the moment or the Democratic Party as many analysts wanted to. Apart from an arrogance that he hid less and less well as his polling numbers climbed higher and higher, El-Sayed was a much, much better communicator than Stevens. Smoother, more forceful, more charismatic. After all, he hosted a crooked media podcast for more than 5 years. He also made one of the most focused, succinct, and relatable speeches for Medicare for all that I've heard, and he did so at a time of peak voter anxiety about health insurance. I do think his success says a lot about Democratic voters in Israel, but that's not the whole story here. Brett, Medicare for All would be a fiscally ruinous measure, costing roughly $30 trillion over 10 years, according to the Nonpartisan Committee for a Responsible Federal Budget. Add up the combined wealth of all American billionaires, and you don't get close to covering that sum, which means the program would inevitably entail steep tax increases for middle class, not to mention the end to most private medical insurance. The idea might sell well with young progressives, but it won't sell so well with middle-income America. El-Sayed also wants to abolish ICE rather than rein it in sharply and sensibly reform it, which is another brainstorm that sounds good to left liberal ears, but ignores the fact that Donald Trump is present this time around in large part on account of the Biden administration's laxness on immigration enforcement. I know the Democratic instinct is to do just the opposite of whatever MAGA believes, but a successful party also needs to learn why its opponents were able to defeat them. Frank, that's truer in theory than in practice. Trump and Republicans prevailed in 2024, not because they humbly heeded the lessons of their comeuppances in 2018 and 2020, but because Democrats, back in the driver's seat, screwed up so badly when it came to immigration, to selling the party's economic initiatives to voters, to reassuring them that they fully recognize their financial struggles, to confronting President Biden's decline in an honest way that didn't leave everyone scrambling after that June 2024 debate. Brett, true. And by governing well to the left of what Biden promised when he ran in 2020, both by who he was and how he campaigned. Frank, regarding Medicare for All, I agree that it's a risky and quite possibly wrong-headed policy. But I'm not sure how many middle-income Americans are familiar enough with the details of it to reject it along the lines you lay out. I paid a lot of attention in recent weeks to what Michigan voters were telling journalists and saying in focus groups. Many, many voters act on impressions more than detailed information, and their impression was that El-Sayed was generally plugged into their needs and fears. Medicaid for All is such an emblem of that as it was a discrete prescription. Brett, I think that's probably right. But there's another issue with El-Sayed that I suspect will haunt him and other progressives like Zoran Mamdani, whose message is that America is too often a nation of bigotry and intolerance. Their own biographies contradict that narrative. In El-Sayed's case, he's the son of Egyptian immigrants who, after his parents' divorce and second marriages, became the step-grandson of white Presbyterian deacons and went on to become his class's commencement speaker at the University of Michigan, a Rhodes Scholar, a leading public health official in the state, and now, in his early 40s, a potential U.S. senator. If anything affirms the big-heartedness of America, it's him. Progressives need to say this forthrightly rather than dilate on what a racist and inequitable country we supposedly are. Frank, I file this under the heading of most politicians assume voters can't hold two thoughts in their head at once. So they can't see an El Sayed or a Mamdani as both an affirmation of this country's extraordinary promise and a credible voice for the underprivileged and the marginalized. To be fair, El Sayed and Mamdani don't lie about or deny their biographies, and El Sayed does at times connect himself to the American dream. But I agree that they don't emphasize the positive takeaways from their own success as much as they should to round out the picture of America and do full justice to the American story. But you've once again tugged me and the readers towards complaints about Democrats and the left. Republicans and the right have more to answer for right now, including, and here we again, we enter the realm of the surreal, Robert F. Kennedy Jr.'s new cooking show. Brett, what? As my favorite ex-tennis player likes to say, you cannot be serious. Frank, you cannot be serious is the tagline, the mantra, the epigraph of the Trump era, Brett. Brett, okay, so tell me about this cooking show. I assume the recipes include bear ragu, raccoon au poivre, skunk tartare, not to mention rattlesnake ratatouille? Frank, well, don't forget about the whale bouillabaisse. Here's the skinny. In an administration that has erased any and all distinctions between government work, reality television, and social media marketing, our Secretary of Health has taken a break from vilifying vaccines to inaugurate the Real Food Show on YouTube. He'll be traveling the country to stand stiffly in kitchens with hapless chefs who make meals that conform to the newly inverted food pyramid. In the first episode, he clumsily assists in the construction of salmon cakes that don't look remotely appetizing. Ina Garten, he's not. Brett, move over, barefoot contestant. Hello, brain-eating quack. Frank, or bare-chested charlatan. I should note that the Transportation Secretary, Sean Duffy, has spent much of the past year shooting a YouTube series called The Great American Road Trip, which hasn't been released yet, but will apparently show him, his wife, and their 9 children visiting national parks, landmarks, and tourist sites in 10 states and Washington, D.C. Nice work if you can get corporations to sponsor it, which he did. Can a YouTube fitness show starring Defense Secretary Pete Hegseth be far behind? He could emerge as a kind of Jane Fonda for the modern manosphere, Barb Ballarella. Brett, we're living in the age of reality substitution, brought about through the marriage of reality TV, alternative facts, and now artificial intelligence. But, Frank, let's not end on this decline and fall note, as tempting as it is. Anything worth celebrating? Frank, for sure. Edna, a new novel by Paul Yoon, was published this week, and I devoured it in 2 sittings. The title character is a dog trying to make his way home after being conscripted into a war and performing duties and beholding deaths that leave him physically and emotionally scarred. He narrates the book, and Yoon's spare, precise, beautiful language lifts the conceit that could have been hokey or gimmicky into something revelatory, a glimpse of human folly and cruelty through the eyes of the utmost innocence. Here's Edna on the change he notices in a fellow war dog, Fuji. As time went on, the more hurt she was, the more she wanted to hurt, and the blue in her eyes grew less blue, and I could never explain that. What a succinct commentary on the cycles and the toll of violence. Although Edna made me cry, it also brought me joy, because it's a gorgeous reminder of our ability to look searingly and soulfully at who we are and what we've become. That opinion piece by Frank Bruni and Brett Stevens titled Bros and Their Foes. Frank Bruni is a professor of journalism and public policy at Duke University, the author of the book The Age of Grievance, and a contributing opinion writer. Brett Stevens is an opinion columnist for The Times, writing about foreign policy, domestic politics, and cultural issues. Our next opinion piece is by Daniela J. Lamas, Doctors Must Learn to Tolerate Uncertainty. I perched at the side of my patient's bed to give her the devastating news. Her lungs were so scarred that she required the highest level of oxygen we could give her without a breathing tube, a level available only in the hospital, and I did not believe she would ever improve. My patient, Linda LeBlanc, had 3 plastic ducks on her bedside table, and she played with one as we talked. She asked if there was any way she could go home. I told her I didn't think so. We'd reviewed the images of her lungs. She had not responded to weeks of steroids. She probably never would. She would die in one of 2 ways. Her lungs would worsen such that the high-flow oxygen was no longer enough, or she would decide that a life tethered to oxygen, short of breath and profoundly anxious, was no longer a life she wanted to live. In that case, we would take her off the oxygen and provide measures to keep her comfortable. No one would fault her for that decision, I said. She said she would think about it. The next day, Miss LeBlanc gave me one of her ducks to give to my 3-year-old daughter. It would leave the hospital even if she never could. I felt certain, based on my experience with similar patients, that the prognostic information I gave her was correct. But I was wrong. Her lungs did improve, and she went home a month later. This should be a purely happy story, and I was truly glad that my patient went home as she had so desperately wanted to. But part of me was left unsettled, because I realized I was functioning within a medical culture in which delivering a dire prognosis with certainty is seen as a positive and a softening feels like a failure. That thinking failed me and my patient that day. A generation ago, doctors did not tell patients they were dying. Patients ended up on ventilators they would have opted against. The architecture of modern palliative care was built to fix that and to teach doctors to have the tough conversations they had once avoided. The fix worked. But this correction comes with its own potential for harm. Doctors today are so afraid of protracting unnecessary suffering that we run the risk of being too certain too soon. In the intensive care unit, our most important procedures are conversations, the family meetings in which doctors discuss a patient's prognosis. There is a rhythm to these meetings. Early on, we describe a range of possible outcomes, often offering best and worst case scenarios. Later, we return with what we believe is a clearer sense of what is to come. But there is enormous variability in how we do this. Some of us doctors are more dire. Others will hold out hope until a patient is actively dying or until the care that we deliver looks more like harm. I sometimes tell my trainees who accompany me in these meetings, we must be as certain as possible in what we tell patients and families, because what we say becomes what is true. If we tell family members there is no chance their loved one will live, then they will make decisions based on those words. I carried that sense of responsibility into my conversations with Ms. LeBlanc and her family. I would not have told you at the time that I was overly dire, but perhaps a part of me wanted to offer Ms. LeBlanc a degree of certainty after weeks of limbo. I had been trained, like everyone of my generation, to fear false hope above all else. Ms. LeBlanc was intermittently short of breath, calm only with an intravenous drip of anti-anxiety medicine as she waited for the inevitable. She gifted me another duck and then the third one, and I wondered if they were goodbyes. She did not speak in terms of hope. In fact, when she used the word once with me, she hastily walked it back. She was not hopeful that she would improve, she told me, simply that she would breathe more easily. She accepted the constraints of her life in the hospital and tried to live within them. Her daughter brought her pizza and slushies. She asked to be taken outside. On an overcast day, the nurses brought her out, and she tilted her face up to the rain. Days passed. Patients left. Others died. And then her oxygen requirements began to improve. Plans were underway for a discharge to a rehab with the goal of getting home. She told me she had started to believe she might get to see her cats again. I told her I thought that it was possible, after all, that we had been wrong. When I learned recently that Miss LeBlanc had died soon after returning home, I wondered whether we had only prolonged the inevitable. But the time at home was meaningful, her daughter told me. Her mother saw her cats. She spent time in her place with her things. That in itself was, in a way, miraculous. It would be easy to treat her case as an outlier, a lucky exception that should not change how I practice. It would be just as easy and arguably more damaging to draw the opposite conclusion, that every patient should wait for improvement, however unlikely. Neither is right. Her story asked me to tolerate uncertainty longer than is comfortable. The structures of the hospital resist this. So does the culture of medicine, with its pressure for answers, for plans, for clarity. But when we rush to provide certainty, we risk foreclosing possibilities we cannot yet see. If we are unwilling to wait, we deny our patients the chance to surprise us and maybe to end up home again. Daniela Lamas with our second opinion piece, Doctors Must Learn to Tolerate Uncertainty. Daniela Lamas, a contributing opinion writer, is a pulmonary and critical care physician at Brigham and Women's Hospital in Boston. Time to move on to features, beginning with a critic's pick review by Alyssa Wilkinson. Teenage Sex and Death at Camp Miasma Review, Gushing with Desire. Hannah Einbunder and Gillian Anderson star an exhilarating tale of a filmmaker rebooting a problematic slasher franchise. The opening credits of Teenage Sex and Death at Camp Miasma tell the story. A 1980s teen slasher film called Camp Miasma became a runaway hit, spawning numerous sequels, some of which went direct to video. Along with character trading cards, an arcade game, a devoted fandom, and status as a cult classic, complete with a failed Quibi adaption. Then, it entered a period of critical reevaluation as a problematic classic for its depiction of trans characters and teenage sexuality. Then, inevitably, the studio decided to reboot the franchise with a Sundance wunderkind director named Chris, who not coincidentally identifies as queer at the helm. This backstory is all handled with deft and knowing wit, because this is the trajectory of many slasher horror franchises that shaped, in particular, millennial imaginations. The Sleepaway Camp series, for instance, or Friday the 13th. Certain sorts of cinephiles, some of whom became filmmakers, love those series and also feel guilty about their more dubious treatment of sex, race, and gender stereotypes, or perhaps violent or transphobic elements. Much ink is spilled, most of it digital, by bloggers and critics in debating and rehashing and reclaiming those movies, precisely because when you love something, it makes you into who you are. Rejecting it feels like shutting down your selfhood. The writer and director Jane Schoenbrum is particularly good at telling stories that tap into the feeling of having been molded in some fundamental and almost subconscious way by screen-based media in all its weirdness. Their previous film, I Saw the TV Glow, works equally well as an allegory of trans identity and, in a broader sense, of becoming obsessed with a long-running TV series in your formative years. In this case, one that feels modeled on Buffy the Vampire Slayer and The X-Files, two touchstones for older millennials. Before that, their marvelously creepy We're All Going to the World's Fair did the same for internet memes that feel drawn from an earlier era than today's corporatized influencer held by web. With Teenage Sex and Death at Camp Miasma, Schoenbrum has moved to big screen entertainment. Chris, Hannah Einbinder, aware that she's been hired by the studio to paper over the franchise's rocky relationship to LGBTQ characters, is determined to beat the studio at their own game. How? Well, it's a little hard to tell exactly what the plan is, because Chris has intellectualized the Camp Miasma series and horror more broadly with the kind of vigor that suggests an attempt to talk around tricky feelings. The strategy is to seek out Billy, Gillian Anderson, clearly cast in a part as a nod to her status as a queer icon, who played the final girl in the first Miasma film and now lives in seclusion on the property where the first film was shot. Maybe Chris can get her to play a role in the reboot. At least, maybe she'll have some insight into the films. Since adolescence, Chris has been obsessed with the look in Billy's eyes in her big sex scene. After a snowy, strange drive into a small town, Chris finds Billy at the camp, living like a joyful version of Norma Desmond. Over a fried chicken dinner, Chris explains that mostly she's interested in exploring the intersection of queerness and cultural depictions of monstrosity. But in the course of conversation, she reveals something that seems unrelated, but maybe isn't. She feels like she's bad at sex, and has given up trying to enjoy it because she's just too self-conscious. She also seems up in her head about her relationship to the movies. She is constantly commenting on split diopter shots and, when watching Camp Miasma with Billy, can't help but comment, "This part's transphobic." "Shut up," Billy hisses. At times, she even seems conscious that she's in a movie being watched by us. All this self-awareness has gotten twisted into her plan for the reboot, and Billy might be the key to freedom. Teenage Sex and Death at Camp Miasma feels like it's constantly teetering on the edge of heavy-handedness. The killer in the series, with a ceiling vent for a head, is pointedly called Little Death. But Schoenbrun has a delightful handle on tone, looping between melodrama, cartoonishly bloody homage, and full-on fantasia. The story starts as a two-hander between Einbinder and Anderson, who crackle with chemistry, but spirals into a story within a story, and then maybe an entire dream, or who knows? Schoenbrun has a knack for evoking the semi-unconscious state that you experience when you're really locked into the screen and start feeling as if you're living inside whatever you're watching. What is real is kind of beside the point. If it feels real, it is, even if it's fiction. Even the backdrop of forest at the camp are intentionally, obviously paintings, a point of slippage between fantasy and reality. The film is not really a tribute to slasher horror, though you might be tempted to think so. It's more of a tribute to the experience of loving slasher horror, or anything else that has formed you and yet is clearly flawed in ways that run against your own beliefs. It's about knowing you should object and trying to decide what that means and whether it's okay to acknowledge that ways that some private fantasies might be a little problematic too, that you might want to imagine things you'd never want in real life. Slasher horror, especially the kind that starred teens, is about mixing desire and death in a kind of Freudian way. Translated from French, little death is a euphemism for orgasm. Teenage sex and death at Camp Miasma takes a campy, tender approach to addressing this thorniness that comes with desire. It's pulled off with gusto, blood spurting high into the air, and Aniston chomping jubilantly on the scenery. Her pronunciation of an inquiry related to KFC dipping sauce is indelible. Einbinder takes Chris from nervously closed off to luxuriating in her newfound sense of self. She's our proxy of sorts. We are meant to feel our way through this movie more than think it, and its layers get more complex as it goes on. Teenage Sex and Death at Camp Miasma is designed to knock the viewer off kilter with a gasp and a chuckle. There's an exuberance to letting yourself go and enjoying the mess that lives inside. This Critics Pick review by Alyssa Wilkinson, Teenage Sex and Death at Camp Miasma review, gushing with desire. And Teenage Sex and Death at Camp Miasma, rated R for sex and death, teenage and otherwise, it's available to watch in theaters. Next up, I have another Critics Pick review, this by Jeanette Katsoulis. Tony review, An Appetite for Experiences. A 1970s Cape Cod, a young Anthony Bourdain chases love and finds his future in this rambunctious, utterly charming little movie. One of the many charms of Tony, the splendid fifth feature from the Canadian filmmaker Matt Johnson, is that the film would be just as pleasurable if its subject were a complete unknown. In other words, this fictionalized origin tale of Anthony Bourdain, the celebrated chef, writer, raconteur, and television host who died in 2018, asks no more of its audience than any other movie about a mouthy teenager on the rocky road to adulthood. And that's crucial, because Bourdain himself is almost too big for any one movie. His trials and talents too much of a mouthful to swallow in a single gulp. Wise to this, Johnson restricts us to an aperitif, a taste of a personality that's tart and complex and sometimes self-destructive. Informed by the early chapters of Bourdain's 2000 memoir, Kitchen Confidential, Adventures in the Culinary Underbelly, Johnson, who wrote the script with Todd Bartels, Lou Howe, and Matthew Miller, introduces his lanky 90-year-old hero during one transformative summer in 1975. After failing to win a writing fellowship he had assumed was in the bag, Tony, Dominic Sessa, fantastic, spontaneously follows his crush Nancy, Amelia Jones, to Provincetown, Massachusetts. Having lied to his parents, Dagmara Dominicic and Rich Summer, about the rejection, he has no plan. What he does have is a gargantuan ego and a ravening appetite for experiences. Professing to be a writer, armed with $10 words and a pair of nunchucks tucked into the waistband of his pants, he stalks Nancy, who is having none of his callow bravado. When the nunchucks come out and he inevitably gets rolled, he will land outside a seafood restaurant and the feet of someone who will teach him much more than how to cook. That restaurant, barely a half step up from a fast food joint, is the raucous heart of Tony. Its kitchen, like the clamorous workplace in Johnson's 2023 gem, Blackberry, a hive of controlled chaos, and the crucible in which Tony will be tested. Johnson has a real aptitude for depicting the tumultuous kinship of longtime friends and colleagues. The restaurant's owner, known only as Chef Antonio Banderas, is a rigorous yet kind-hearted overseer who recognizes something potent behind Tony's arrogant posturing, offering him a hammock on his porch in exchange for washing dishes. And the beauty of Banderas' quietly affecting performance lies in how he conveys Chef's gradual realization that his tutelage of Tony has awakened long-abandoned dreams of his own. But if Chef is the angel on Tony's shoulder, the devil on the other side is Sal, a brilliant Leo Woodall, a skirt-chasing, line-snorting hedonist, and a freewheeling guide to the town's nightlife and mood-altering substances. This tension, more than any romance, drives the film's drama, the screenplay repeatedly raising the choice between discipline and recklessness. Toiling miserably alongside Sal and his fellow cooks, boisterously played by Stavros Halkias and Michael Gibran, Tony is finally learning something he's good at. He's just too wasted to know it yet. Since his feature debut in 2013, Johnson has emerged as something of a chronicler of troubled masculinity. His character's restless searches would grind ideas who may be their own worst enemies. Tony fits the template. Like its namesake, the movie is raw and earnest, sulky and swaggering, and occasionally poetic. "I want you to take my photo because I like the way I feel when you look at me," Tony tells Nancy, requesting a portrait for a book he has yet to write. At rare moments like this, Sessa casts off the charisma of alienation to reveal the vulnerability that would temper Bourdain's brash hyperconfidence. Using vintage lenses and shooting mainly on Cape Cod, the cinematographer Michael Bauman lends a nostalgic, almost sentimental sheen to his beachy locations. The story is slight, but by concentrating on this crucial sliver of teeming life, Johnson gets at something deeper and more universal than a wider focus might have allowed. In the end, this captivating movie may be less about the birth of a chef than about the making of a man. This critic's review by Jeanette Katsoulis, Tony Review, and Appetite for Experiences. Tony is rated R for a hint of heroin, a skin full of booze, and a ton of sulking, and it's available to watch in theaters. I have another review. This is the Big Cheese Review. Who will become the world's best cheesemonger? This reported by Chris Azzardi. In this documentary, a team is determined to help the United States finally claim top honors at a fierce competition in France. In the new documentary, The Big Cheese, cheesemongers take a slice of the spotlight. There are fierce rivalries among competitors in the United States and European countries, so unsparing those French, and challenges that hinge on the ability of contestants to rhapsodize about tangy cheeses like Roquefort. The film opens with a man who wears a cow onesie, Adam J. Moskowitz, a third-generation New York-based cheese importer known as Mr. Moo. He is determined to help the United States finally claim top honors at the Mondial du Fromage in Tours, France, a biennial competition where the winner takes home a modest cash prize, but perhaps more significantly, the title of the world's best cheesemonger. Structurally, this film has the zip and flow of Top Chef. Contestants vie for a championship, intimate narratives raise the emotional stakes, underdogs come out on top. Director Sarah Jo Walansky approaches the subject's history largely through the lens of Moskowitz. But a deeper exploration of the United States' long effort to emerge from Europe's shadow might have given it a richer identity beyond the familiar beats of a televised cooking competition. This is ultimately a tale of resilience, and Walansky focuses on a kind of nourishment that transcends food, the power of community. The urge of the American contestants to prevail deepens when she turns to the poignant backstory of Sam Rollins of Cowbell Cheese Shop in Portland, Oregon, a Mondial competitor whose family lost their restaurant, home, as his mother describes it, in a wildfire in 2020. The Big Cheese reveals itself to be a satisfying, tender story, framing Moskowitz as both a survivor and a spiritual leader. The Big Cheese is not rated, available to watch in theaters, and this review by Chris Azzardi, The Big Cheese Review, who will become the world's best cheesemonger? All right, I think we have time for one more critic's pick review. This by Glenn Kenny, The Last Picture Show's review, celebrating old-school movie houses. The standalone cinema is facing extinction. A new documentary chronicles its fight for survival in the United States. This spare and beguiling movie, directed by Rustin Thompson, opens with a quote from Esther Kinski's novel, Seeing Further, which is about a woman trying to revive a gone-to-seed movie theater in Hungary. A trip to the cinema expands the world and stretches time. Many have lost sight of that value of that, as streaming services and home theaters have made movie watching a platform neutral, if not platform indifferent activity. In The Last Picture Shows, Thompson celebrates old school movie houses while also meditating on their possible extinction. He focuses on theaters in the Western United States. As such, he includes a lot of shots of wide open spaces bisected by narrow highways with big blue skies overhead. It's funny, given that the movie is lauding indoor boxes where you sit in the dark. At dusk, the neon-lit marquees of theaters with names like the Dome, the Gem, and the Eltrum, that last being the original owner's name, Myrtle, spelled backwards, come to life. And many of them are force-fed studio bombs like Shazam, Fury of the Gods, which the theater owners clearly resent. One reason these houses have trouble surviving is that they're obliged by studios to run such arguably uninspiring fare for weeks at a time. The theater owners profiled are a feisty bunch. As Ross Melnick, a professor of film and media studies at the University of California, Santa Barbara, chimes in with a history of small-town cinemas. Their narratives are compelling, but the movie's lyrical and elegiac tone makes it truly resonant. The Last Picture Show is available to watch in theaters. It's not rated, and this critic's pick review by Glenn Kenny, The Last Picture Show's review, celebrating old school movie houses. That concludes our program for this evening. Thank you for joining me. I'm Brad Bronk, and I have been your reader.
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2: Good evening. This evening, look for clear skies. Tonight, look for clear skies with a low near 83. Saturday, expect sunshine with a high near 101. Saturday night, look for clear skies with a low near 82. Sunday, expect

0: Even though whales are ocean residents, these mammals have to come up for air on a regular basis. But unlike humans, they can dive deeply and hold their breath for long periods. While they're underwater, the air in their lungs heats up, and some of it turns to vapor. And when they surface to exhale, the air comes out under great pressure through its blowhole. As the hot breath hits the cooler air and vaporizes, a cloud of steam shoots into the sky. Each type of whale produces a distinctive cloud, some of which blast as high as 25 feet. This process doesn't last long, and the repeat performance is unscheduled. So if you're not fortunate enough to see it, you may have quite a wait before it comes your way. 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
3: 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I had to lose my sight to find

0: others in the community. 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
0: This is Blind City, the podcast. I'm your host, Langford Cunningham, along with Dr. Porter. We are the therapy for these streets. And like I said before, the most dangerous man in the world is a blind man with a handgun. Welcome to Blind City. I'm your host, Langford Cunningham. I had to lose my sight to find my vision. We got an exclusive interview. I have a very special guest just rolled up to the city, and she has an inspirational story. And we're going to get right to it, talking about this human trafficking issue going across America through the pipelines from California to St. Louis, Chicago, Memphis, all over, even during this pandemic where people are isolated right now. So we got to keep everybody on point what's going on while we're dealing with this pandemic, because these toxic situations are not going away. Kate, how you doing?
2: I'm doing well. How are you?
0: I'm blessed and blind, Kate. Still praising the Most High. I'm glad to have you. Welcome to the city.
2: Thank you. Absolutely. Glad to be here.
0: Okay, good. You ready to handle business?
2: I am.
0: Let's tell the people your story. When you and I talked on the phone, you told me you were, you got caught up in human trafficking.
2: Yes.
0: Let's let the people know how you got caught up.
2: Absolutely. You know, that story could take a very long time, so I'm going to keep the main points going here. You know, the short version is I was on the streets. I was dealing with drug addiction, alcoholism. I didn't know it. I didn't really know what that was. I was 18 and dealing with some undiagnosed mental health, undiagnosed PTSD.

0: from previous trauma. And, you know, I was just running around. I was working in the strip clubs. It's the only way I thought I knew how to make money, or that I could make money. And I thought I would get in and get out quick. And that didn't work. When I got in, I thought I was street smart as well. And I got into the life, and the drugs pulled me down more, and just the people that I got involved with.
1: And now, how did you get lured in, though?
0: Yeah. So I actually had a friend of mine who was a stripper in high school. And she was, you know, she would come to high school and then she would go work in the clubs. And so when I ended out on the streets and didn't really have a place, I was living in a car. She said, hey, come on over here and work. You know, you can make some money pretty quick. It's not that big of a deal. You can make as much as you want, get out. And so that's what I thought I would do. It took me, right? Like, that life took me. And once you get into that life, the shame, the guilt of, you know, being a stripper, of being a sex worker, all of that comes up. When I was in part of that, I was trying to get out, and I met a woman who said, hey, you know, my man, we work in California. He's in the record industry. We could do some promotions. Like, why are you here making chump change when you can come with us to California and make real money?
1: Now, what state were you in when they said you were making chump change?
0: I was in Oregon, Portland, Oregon.
1: Okay.
0: Yeah. And, you know, it happened quick. It was within 3 days. I went with them. And I went with them because the life that I was leading wasn't great either.
1: So they lured you in saying this guy had a record label.
0: He was in the industry. He had a studio. He did promotions for record labels. I didn't buy it at first. I don't know about you guys, but back in the 90s, everyone wanted to be a rapper and in the record industry.
1: Facts.
0: So I just didn't really buy it, but some guys at the club recognized him. It was like, hey, you know who that is, blah, blah, blah. And so I bought it. And I went down there. What I didn't know was that he was a pimp. And yes, he was in the record industry, but he also ran girls.
1: What kind of record industry? What? Hip hop?
0: Hip hop. Yep.
1: Okay. Mm-hmm. So he's supposed to have his own label. He was in the industry dealing with artists then.
0: Yes. Dealing with artists and then dealing with promotions of other artists at different labels.
1: Now, was he? Was he actually
0: he was,
1: doing that?
0: Okay, actually, he was. Okay. And that's what kept
1: me in. A sheep in wolf's clothing.
0: Oh, okay. Absolutely.
1: Right.
0: Or wolf in sheep's clothing.
1: Okay. Right.
0: And we got down there and, you know, I was away from everyone I knew. I was away from the family that I did have. And it was, you know, well, this is how you got to get paid before I let you in to the record part of things.
1: So that's where the soliciting started.
0: Yes. Yes. They took pictures of us. This was in early 2000 probably. And so the internet was just going. It's not like we got it today, but they took pictures, put us on a website.
1: Craigslist?
0: I don't think Craigslist existed.
1: Oh, back then Craigslist wasn't around?
0: I don't even think it existed.
1: Okay.
0: Yeah, it was the early days of websites.
1: MySpace?
0: No, it was before that even.
1: Oh, okay.
0: Yeah. So most of our work, we worked out of the clubs. We escorted. We had a cell phone. The bottom girl, the main girl, she had the cell phone.
1: Right. Now, the bottom girl is the pimp's side chick.
0: Yes.
1: Right.
0: Absolutely. She's who recruited me.
1: Okay.
0: Yep. And, you know, a young girl from Portland, Oregon ends up in San Francisco and Oakland. Like, I thought I was street smart until I ended up out there. And it was terrifying. The clubs that we worked at, it was a track just with a roof.
1: Now explain what's a track to the people.
0: A track is where you find girls or men, really anybody, turning tricks or engaging in sex work
1: on
0: the street.
1: Facts.
0: Yeah. And so this was pretty much a track, but it had a roof. Everyone knew what we were doing in there. It was kind of the lowdown club, pimps lining the wall most nights, had about a couple hundred girls working on any given night. And we knew when law enforcement was coming in, because people say that, right? Like, why didn't you leave? Why didn't you go to law enforcement? we don't like law enforcement in that world. One, they'll lock you up. At least it was back then. And they were tricks. And I'm not saying all law enforcement are tricks. Like, don't hear me wrong on that. But you didn't know which ones were and which ones weren't.
1: Right. You got good and you got bad cops. Right.
0: Absolutely. So undercover law enforcement would come in off the clock. So we always knew when they were in. I don't even know how many men came through that. Hundreds and hundreds of men came through the club a night.
1: So when did you find out that you were in too deep? Like when the soliciting started to begin and you started being with different men, did you say to yourself, like, wait a minute?
0: Oh, absolutely. You know, she started training me, the bottom girl. She started training me how to make the kind of money that we needed to make. We had a $1,000 quota a night, and that was minimum. And, you know, my pimp would say things like, no, don't do anything illegal. We don't want you out here. You know, that's not how we are. But then she would show me how to make the money. So he kept his hands clean 9 times out of 10. And then she was the one who was saying, well, this is what you do. Here's the consequences if you don't do it. And it wasn't very long before I went, oh, shit. Oh, we can cuss on here, right?
1: Yeah, that's okay. The hood. Yeah, we represent from the hood to the suburbs. We keep it 100% Blind City, the podcast.
0: Yeah, so that's when I, you know, early on, I was like, oh, shit. Like, how do I? Okay. And then it was trying to figure out how you get out. But after a while, you just buy into it. Because I didn't see a way out. And I was making a ton of money. Granted, it all went to him. And
1: so he bought you clothes. He fed you.
0: Oh yeah.
1: So he never really put money in your hands.
0: No, I didn't have cash in my hands at all. Except when I got it. And it all went to him. We lived in nice houses. You know, at first we lived in a hotel until they could figure out if they could trust you or not, or if you were going to bring the cops in or whatever. But then they would take you back to your house or to his house, which was actually a studio. And there was like a separate part from the house to the studio. And it was lots of security, you know, 8-foot fence, 2 pit bulls in the yard, cameras everywhere, separate security systems from the studio.
1: He was big time.
0: Yeah, he wasn't messing around.
1: He wasn't a small corner pimp. He was big time. Okay.
0: No, we went multiple states. So we were in Vegas, Portland.
1: So you were going through that
0: California pipeline. Mm-hmm. Absolutely. And after a while, you know, if you figure out like, oh, I can't get out of this, you just start to cope. You're like, all right, well, I'll buy into it. And so I was running around with him, joking around like, would you rather be, you know, the bitch at home crying because your man's out with the hoe, or would you rather be the hoe making the money? And I bought into that stuff for a long time because it's easier to buy into it than it is to constantly be in fear, to constantly, you know, want to go home.
1: Right. So the fear basically came with, you know, I'm afraid of this dude. So I might as well just adjust and deal with it.
0: Yep. Yeah. And after a while, you start to believe that that's all you're worth, that you're never going to get out. This is the only way that you're going to make money. This is the only way, you know, you're not going to go out to that square world where they're going to look at you crazy. You know, they're going to put you in jail. They're not going to give you jobs. And why would you want to go make 10 bucks an hour? You know,
1: did
0: somewhere.
1: He ever put his hands on you? Did you go through any physical abuse?
0: Yeah. I mean, it was mainly at the hands of the bottom girl. She was the one who was the enforcer who kept us in control. He really played a kind of a supportive fatherly figure almost to me. He didn't try the boyfriend crap with me. He did with the bottom. That's how he got the other girls, but he didn't try that with me. And it wouldn't have worked. I don't think the relationship would have been as strong or as kind
1: the
0: of
1: bottom chick, him and the bottom chick.
0: Yeah. Like me and him, he didn't try that with me because it wouldn't have been as strong with me. I needed more of that caretaker figure, I think, in order to be,
1: you needed a nurturer.
0: Yes. And so that's what he did. You know, she would lay down the law and then he would say, oh, honey, come here. It's okay. You know, you won't be doing this forever. I tried a couple times to get out. Honestly, I left once and I ended up back because that's that psychological hold he had. I was convinced that, you know, that was the only way, that's all I was worth. And so when he showed back up after I left the first time, he convinced me, you know, to go back. And the final time I left, I actually reached out to, I was pretty heavy into drugs. This particular pimp, he didn't like it when girls did drugs because you can't make money.
1: Now, right? What kind of drugs were you taking at that time?
0: Oh, goodness.
1: Just
0: what
1: in case
0: was
1: we
0: it?
1: Got some people out here on
0: yeah,
1: it.
0: It was what wasn't I taken at the time. I was definitely involved with cocaine, methamphetamine, you know, ecstasy, GHB, all the club drugs, and alcohol, of course. And we weren't supposed to be getting high. I was at a point where I was left alone in the city in Portland, by myself to make money and get it to him. And, he found out I was doing drugs. I was spending his money on, drugs that I just shouldn't have been doing that.
1: Well, it's the money you was making, but you was giving it to him.
0: Yeah. Right, but but in his mind, it was his money. So he called me, he came back and he was just like, look, I'm going to come pick you up. You're coming back to California. And at that moment I really knew that I was going to be in a dumpster or I was going to, you know, I didn't know what was going to happen. I was going to be sold or I was going to be in a dumpster. And so I hid, you know, and I reached out to a family physician, from one of the clubs at midnight. Had her personal number. And I just was like, I can't do this anymore. Didn't tell her about prostitution. Didn't tell her about, you know, the pimp, just the drugs. And I just can't do this anymore. So she tried to get me into treatment. She spent a couple of days doing that. And I hid out with a friend until she could get me into drug rehab. And I wasn't going to get sober. You know, I was going to hide, really. And I was told it was going to be, you know, detox, couple weeks max, and had a party with some friends lined up for when I got out, because that's the type of drug addict I was, right? I was going to go get a break, come back out and party some more. And that didn't happen. I ended up staying in rehab for 96 days, to be exact. I remember exactly how many days in inpatient.
1: Amazing. 96 days.
0: Yep. And then they shipped me across the country. So this was in Oregon, and they shipped me to Minnesota to go to a sober house there. They knew full well, if they put me back in Portland, that I was going to be, you know, back to drugs, back with the people that I was with, potentially back with the pimp.
1: Came looking for you?
0: Oh, I'm sure they did. And I ran into some folks in Minnesota about 2 years later that called me by my old street name back in Portland. And or in California, and you know, it scared the crap out of me. I was working at Marshall's at the Mall of America, you know, making $8 an hour.
1: Right. Mall of America, that's the one of the biggest malls in Minnesota,
0: yes,
1: right?
0: Absolutely. Okay. And they just walked by and they called me by my old, you know, name. I ran in the back and hid. You know, by that time I had been out long enough, like I didn't have that street girl necessarily anymore. Like I was scared.
1: You're vulnerable.
0: Oh yeah. And, you know, I didn't work there very much longer. But I don't think they ever came looking. He's still around. I know that. I know he has some property in Chicago. But you know, I know my limits about what I can share of whether or not I'm in danger or not. Plus it's been almost 20 years. You know, I've been out 18 years, been sober 18 years. And I don't think I'm a threat to him anymore.
1: Hmm. So how are you doing mentally now?
0: You know, I'm doing all right. It's a long process. This is not something that you just get over. I had some childhood trauma as well that I was working through. I didn't see a therapist for a really long time. I was in recovery, in 12-step recovery from addiction. And I just spent my time doing that, you know, like trying to stay sober, got job, went to school, and went to therapy finally about 7 years ago. And that's honestly saved me.
1: Okay. Mm-hmm. Well, before we turn it over to the doctor, did you go through any family dysfunction? Because you ended up on the streets. Were you a runaway?
0: Yeah, I was. It was a mix of, yeah. I ran away from my parents' house. My dad was dying of cancer. My mom and I's relationship was trash. And, you know, I was an addict by then. By the time I was 18, dealt with some childhood trauma stuff, not from my parents necessarily. It wasn't the healthiest environment. It was kind of abusive. but that was definitely a vulnerability. People, you don't just land in human trafficking or get picked up by a pimp. There's usually something else going on.
1: And this is what we see what's going on to today in society. And we have discussed this issue several times on other episodes. The strip clubs, everything is glamorized out of control right now with the TV shows, the reality TV shows showing the dysfunctional relationships women are having, men are having, the rap music. With the women soliciting themselves in the rap music, got to secure the bag. You got to give me some money before I lay down with you. And the popular strip clubs, a lot of these girls from the inner cities and around America and the suburbs are going to strip clubs now more than they going to school because it's advertised through the rap music. It's glamorized on TV. And now they're getting caught into a pimp culture and they really don't know it. They think it's normal.
2: Yeah, you have a... When they decided to tamper with society and deculturalize this society, it really destroyed the interaction between the man and the woman, and it broke down or it stripped the foundation of a good family structure. When they begin to deculturalize society from a normal perspective, you found then that the roles of what it meant to be a man, what it meant to be a real woman, what it meant to be a mother and a father, they became very distorted and lines became blurred. A lot of times we see incidents like this happen because there is not the proper care of the child. It's not the proper love. A lot of times there's abuse, physical abuse, verbal abuse, mental abuse, and sexual abuse a lot of times happens. And sometimes it can just be the parent, they're just not there. You know, they checked out to a certain extent and the child feels abandoned. A lot of times there's arguments and fights that go on between the child and the parent because the parent themselves are dealing with so many issues. And because they do not know how to express those issues or how to get help, or if pride kicks in and they just feel I can handle this on my own, it begins to trickle down and affects everything around them, especially the child. And when you add the dynamic of media and the pressures of media, now that right there just makes for a terrible mix. And so it can become confusing for a young lady when she's going through the adolescent stage, when she's trying to figure out and find herself. A lot of times there's peer pressure on how I look to fit in, all of these dynamics. And so a lot of times they're reaching out for the thing that they feel that they're missing, the love that they feel that they're missing, the attention and the care and the concern, which is a lot of times what these perpetrators and these pimps, they look for. They look for vulnerability, or they look sometimes even for someone who just wants to escape. They want to get away from their environment. They feel it's too much pressure. I'm not loved. All we do is argue. I'm blamed for everything. Everything seems to be my fault. You know, I'm just looking to get away. You have that dynamic also. Sometimes the young ladies, they just want to explore. They want to get away, and they develop this trust from these individuals who know how to play on the emotions and the psyche of people that are in that situation.
0: Absolutely.
1: You agree with that, Kate?
0: Oh, absolutely. Absolutely. And research has showed recently that there's kiddos who end up in trafficking, right? So the average, you know, there's some interesting back and forth about this statistic, but a lot of the folks that we serve, so the average entry is around 13 to 15. And so what we found, even through, you know, the work that I do today, is that a lot of these women, a lot of the folks that we serve, a lot of the folks that we find in the clubs, they've been doing this since they were, you know, 12, 13, 14 years old. And some recent research has shown that upwards of 60% of youth who are engaged in commercial sex, so whether it's survival sex on the streets, whether it's strip clubs or whatever, were actually trafficked into it by their parents or by family members. So there's an element too of, you know, that generational pimping that can happen.
1: That's right, Kate. We have a lot of girls right now going into the strip clubs because the music is glamorizing strippers. They making everyone think they can strip and get a TV reality show. And that is crazy. And a lot of these girls are being fooled. They're being hustled, you know, and they're already coming from a family where their mother was a stripper. Their grandmother was a stripper. It's kind of a cycle. I remember I asked the guy at the strip club, I say, man, how do you keep getting all these girls? He said, man, I've been here for 20 years. Their mama was a hoe. Damn, Dr. Porter. They say if a woman sell her womb, she's out of her mind.
2: Well, what you're seeing is you're seeing the normalizing of dysfunctionality. Mm-hmm. When you have a society that basically is devoid of a lot of integrity, and you have a sex-filled society which promotes sexuality, which promotes the freedom to do whatever it is that you want to with your body, and it's normalized. Now you see a society or a people who now move off of their lust. And because this system is based on thelema, which means to do as thou wilt is the whole of the law, there's a lack of discipline and control many times of our emotions. So you have a lot of people who just operate off of their stimuli. And that dopamine that is released from sexual fantasies and from pornography and even coping mechanisms when people use narcotics and drugs, the dopamine is released. That's where the addiction comes from, because it's very hard to reproduce that. You want to stay on that high. You want to keep that same feeling until it begins to overtake you. And then all of a sudden you feel yourself, you know, losing yourself. But for the most part, that's how that gets hooked. And that's why a lot of people are not saying anything, is because it's providing a stimulus for them as well as financial gain. And when you have a system that pushes that, you know, you could have an artist that goes into the record label, and they could be straight laced and have good positive songs, and the record label will tell them that won't sell. The same thing with an actress. They'll say, you got to sexy it up because this is the dynamic that's being pushed. Listen, we're living in a very unstable society. We're living in Babylon right now, and it's going to be incumbent upon us as individuals to start taking back control of life and start taking back control of decency.
1: Once we get back from these messages, we're going to talk with Kate, what she's doing now, what her organization is doing. Kate then turned her life around 360 degrees, and she's out helping young girls escape from

0: Blind City, the podcast. We have an exclusive interview with Kate on human trafficking, how she escaped her pimp, but now she turned her life around 360 degrees. So, Kate, once you got out of rehab, you went back to school.
1: Yes, absolutely. I was able to get my bachelor's in social work and then my master's of social work here at Washington University in St. Louis. And that's how I ended up in St. Louis. And from that, I've been able to start. I'm the founder and executive director of Healing Action. So we are an organization that helps women and men, anyone who's experienced commercial sexual exploitation. So it doesn't matter to us how you got in the life. We are here if you want out of the life. And we do that by, you know, case management, peer support, trauma therapy, help with housing, help with basic needs.
0: Now, do you have a phone number, anybody that needs to reach out to your organization, or website information?
1: Absolutely. You can find us online at www.healingaction.org. And then you can give us a call at 314-833-4515.
0: And is there anything you would like to say to any young lady or girl that might be listening to this show, that might be going through what you went through, or just might be a runaway out on the streets and she come across this podcast? Any words of advice you need to give to them?
1: Oh, absolutely. You know, that fantasy doesn't last. That fantasy goes away and you're left with you, yourself, and the shame and the pain that comes along with this life. And so there is a way out. It's a long, hard process. But it's well worth it.
0: That's all right. Doc, any last words?
2: I think she just really summarized it. Healing is definitely needed, and we need to do our best to heal each other and to make sure that we do our best to seek healing for ourselves, and then realize just because you fall doesn't mean you can't get back up. There's always hope. As long as you have breath in your body, even if you've gotten into something and you feel there is no hope, there is hope, as Kate just demonstrated with her life. So you can make it. Everything can be all right.
0: What an inspiration. Kate, thank you for stopping by the city.
1: Absolutely.
0: Dr.
1: Thank you for
0: Porter,
1: having me.
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4: Hello and welcome to this week's edition of your favorite satirical news show, The Onion. I'm your reader for Mind's Eye Radio, Paxton Rogers. Please be aware that the following content is not real news, but instead is humorous material intended for your enjoyment. We begin this week in politics as Trump downplays significance of Trump Tower found on Epstein Island. Hotel has operated on Little St. James since 2002, according to records. Dismissing news of the 70-story skyscraper as a hit job manufactured by the mainstream media, President Donald Trump downplayed Thursday the significance of a Trump Tower found on Little St. James, the island once owned by the late child predator Jeffrey Epstein. Quote, "Look, there's a lot of buildings with my name on it, one of which just so happens to be on Jeffrey Epstein's island," said Trump, who accused Democrats and news outlets of attempting to gin up the controversy over the immense luxury hotel emblazoned with his name that sits on the private island's beachfront, the top floor of which was reportedly rented out to an organization called Pedophile Industries to use as a headquarters. Quote, "There's a Trump Tower in Chicago and Manila, but nobody seems to get upset about those. That sign could be referring to any Trump. Either way, since when did it become illegal to build high-end real estate developments on a sex traffickers' island?" The president refused to answer when asked about Trump Tower Dachau. Next, Cheryl Hines walks in on RFK Jr. vivisecting himself again. Coming to an abrupt halt in the bedroom doorway and staring in surprise at her husband's exposed entrails, actress Cheryl Hines reportedly walked in Tuesday on Health and Human Services Secretary Robert F. Kennedy Jr. vivisecting himself again. Quote, honey, you're home early. I'm just taking a peek under the hood to make sure all my organs are still humming along nicely, said Kennedy, with sources confirming that he appeared embarrassed as he removed his hands from between his lungs and beating heart in his thoracic cavity and reached over to the nightstand to retrieve his excised sternum. Quote, no, I haven't forgotten we have dinner reservations tonight. Just let me hook my digestive tract back together, and I can be ready in 10. Oh, don't give me that look. I put a towel down, and a man's entitled to cut open his own body. Also, I grabbed your makeup compact so I could use the little mirror. It's over here next to my bone saw if you're looking for it. Say, since my rib cage is already open, you want to mess around with my liver a little before we leave? Okay, okay, sorry for asking. Just help me sew myself shut and we can go. According to sources, Kennedy asked Hines to remind him to pick up more local anesthesia on their way home from dinner. Next, Department of Interior grills up nation's remaining endangered species. Threatened animals finished off at White House barbecue. With a fragrant smoke wafting down Pennsylvania Avenue as a line of administration officials and VIPs stretched around the block. Sources reported Saturday that leadership at the U.S. Department of the Interior had begun grilling up the nation's last remaining endangered species. Quote, whooping crane served, said an apron-clad Interior Secretary Doug Burgum, who manned multiple grills on the new patio in the White House Rose Garden and was seen struggling to flip the vanishing bird's 3-foot-long wings with a set of tongs. Quote, hoo boy, that's looking good. Get 'em while you still can, people. I'm about to throw some woodland caribou on there, too. Oh, and the jaguars. You won't find these anywhere else in the whole country. Just tell me how you want yours cooked. You know how it is. Some folks like their jaguar well done, others like it still roaring. Ah, shoot, that was the last one of those, Burgum added as he fumbled a juicy thigh from the world's only remaining Laysan duck, and it fell in the dirt at his feet. Quote, well, I suppose I can still make some kebabs from that ivory-billed woodpecker we found. According to government sources, the weekend event was the culmination of an order issued by the president and carried out by U.S. Fish and Wildlife agents, who were deployed in all 50 states to hunt down every animal and plant covered by the Endangered Species Act and take steps to preserve the, quote, texture and flavor of any such specimens. The so-called Kill and Brine mission has seen over 1,600 of the nation's most at-risk wildlife species butchered, seasoned, and smoked on thousands of barbecue pits dispatched by the Interior Department to nature preserves across America. At the event in Washington, Fish and Wildlife Service Director Brian Nevzik stood alongside Senator Cynthia Loomis of Wyoming and Homeland Security Secretary Mark Wayne Mullen, who watched as the world's last 50 or so Maui dolphins rotated on their spits, slowly roasting at 225 degrees until they were fall off the bone tender. Quote, I came back for seconds of the red wolf, but those are all gone, unfortunately, said Nevzik, who showed reporters the homemade spice mix he brought to use as a dry rub for the barbecuing of Hawaiian monk seal. quote, "Might have to try me some Sonoran pronghorn while I still have a chance." Kavanaugh told me it's great if you put a little mango habanero glaze on there. I gave him a little taste of the black-footed ferret off my plate. That stuff was nice and moist and had an interesting tang to it. Honestly, the best part of this cookout has been chowing down on species I've never even heard of. Nevzik continued, "Who knew Gulf Coast jaggarundi was so good?" Eyewitness accounts indicated not all dishes were equally popular. EPA Administrator Lee Zeldin was seen fighting with Agriculture Secretary Brooke Rollins over a plate of ribs from the last surviving southern sea otter, which was in demand for its reportedly succulent flesh. Meanwhile, the scalloped hammerhead sharks, which attendees agreed looked impressive with apples in their mouths and on silver platters borrowed from the White House, were deemed bland and too fishy, causing several hundred pounds of half-eaten carcasses to be thrown away. Quote, "This small-toothed sawfish tastes like ass," said barbecue guest and ExxonMobil CEO Darren Woods, who also complained that the last hawksbill sea turtle should have been served, quote, "with perfect sear marks," instead of in the thin, watery soup that failed to satisfy his appetite. Quote, "Thank God they've got that rice's whale searing over the charcoal, or I'd go hungry. I mean, the Utah prairie dog they offered was so emaciated, you could barely sink your teeth into it. And the vegetarian options are a joke. I don't even know why they bothered with this slimy ghost orchid risotto." Next, Carolyn Levitt slams toddler son over baseless accusations that caterpillar very hungry. Blasting the two-year-old's incessant lying to the American people, White House Press Secretary Carolyn Levitt on Thursday slammed her toddler son over baseless accusations that the caterpillar was very hungry. Quote, "Time and time again, this vindictive child has served up fabrications regarding the caterpillar's appetite that consist of nothing but radical left talking points," Levitt said in reference to the insect protagonist of Eric Carle's classic children's book, The Very Hungry Caterpillar, adding that her son was peddling fake news and that the caterpillar had never at any point munched its way through a number of fruits and junk food items. Quote, "That caterpillar was well-fed at all times, and to suggest anything else is yet another socialist fiction straight out of the Soros playbook. Maybe instead of trying to cause a distraction by lying about the caterpillar's hunger, maybe instead of attempting to manipulate people into thinking the caterpillar ate an ice cream cone, a pickle, and a slice of Swiss cheese, my son should focus on the golden age this country is currently enjoying." Levitt went on to state that her toddler's deceptions were part of a pattern of outrageous accusations that have included groundless assertions that someone said goodnight to the moon. Next, the pros and cons of flock cameras. Surveillance company Flock's automatic license plate readers, which are used by over 5,000 law enforcement agencies across 49 states, are generating controversy. The Onion examines the pros and cons of the technology. The pros list: helps police officers violate civil rights far faster than if they were working alone. Garrett Langley's parents will be devastated if his founder CEO gig doesn't pan out. You never have to feel alone again. Finally, maybe our only hope of catching the Riddler. Next, the cons list. Clairvoyant crime solvers are now worthless. The Amish once again get to feel self-righteous about the evils of technology. Far inferior to Sheila Finder, our own stalking startup. And lastly, thought we'd have omnipresent swarms of nano drones by now. Next, tearful Mark Zuckerberg smothers metaverse avatar with digital pillow. You must go now, CEO tells his flailing virtual double. Telling himself he had no other choice but to end the simulated character's life himself before his company effectively pulled the plug on the virtual world. A tearful Mark Zuckerberg reportedly smothered his metaverse avatar Thursday using a digital pillow. According to sources, Zuckerberg told his wife, Priscilla Chan, that he would be working late on a presentation for the Meta Board of Directors and then closed the door to his office, slipping on his Quest 3 headset. Seconds after activating the wearable VR device, the CEO entered the metaverse and appeared at the door of a bedroom in which his digital likeness lay sleeping. The 42-year-old is said to have stood over the animated version of himself for a dozen tense minutes with a virtual pillow hoisted above his head. Quote, "Good night, my son," said Zuckerberg, his voice a whisper as he took a deep breath to steel himself and gazed down upon the impossibly smooth, round face of the avatar, which slumbered peacefully in its twin-sized bed. Quote, "You will no longer have to endure this cruel, cruel metaverse." Sources inside the social media company described the avatar as the center of Zuckerberg's world, noting that the billionaire had taught it to emote, gone on shopping trips with it to the digital marketplace, and even named it Mark after himself. Several reports indicated that as Zuckerberg held the e-pillow mere inches from the face of his cherubic avatar, it opened its doe-like eyes and asked, "What are you doing, Papa?" Upon spotting the wild look in the CEO's eyes, the avatar leapt from the bed and passed through a glitching wall of its virtual bedroom, running through a business meeting, a deserted disco, and a seemingly endless gray space with Zuckerberg in pursuit. Quote, "Please don't shut me down," said the avatar, crying out in a squeaky, terrified voice as a physical struggle between the two Marks ensued. Quote, "Papa, no, we don't need users. We don't need investors. I can live alone inside the metaverse forever." Sources confirmed that despite Zuckerberg's years of training in Brazilian jiu-jitsu and mixed martial arts, the avatar put up an impressive fight. At one point, landing a kick to its opponent's testicles and making the Meta co-founder sorely regret granting it legs in 2023. Leaked audio of the incident revealed that a hysterical Zuckerberg shouted, quote, "Can't you see this is what's best for both of us?" as he knelt on top of the writhing avatar and furiously mashed the pillow against its face, blotting out the muffled cries of "Love me," as its physical form slowly disintegrated into a cloud of ones and zeros. The lengthy recordings conclude with an exhausted and hoarse Zuckerberg whispering, quote, "You're not the future anymore. Do you understand me? Neither of us are. Now sleep. Sleep." Quote, "It's always a terrible, terrible thing when a tech entrepreneur kills his own creation," said Meta engineer Lydia Zilar Gilroy, who emphasized that the stress Zuckerberg might have felt was absolutely no justification for the reprehensible act of avicide he had committed. Quote, "He may tell himself it's an act of mercy, but the truth is this was about nothing other than a sick need for power and control. He could have easily let his avatar live on." Zilar Gilroy added, quote, "He just didn't feel like sinking another $80 billion into it." Next. Immunologists warn about rise of good time resistant supernarcs. Calling the issue an existential threat to American parties, hangouts, and chill seshes. A group of leading immunologists issued a statement Tuesday warning about the rise of good time resistant supernarcs. Quote, over the past decade, we've witnessed the emergence of narcs that are able to ruin gatherings at rates of over 100 times faster than conventional buzzkills. Said Dr. Helga Lee of Weill Cornell Medical College, adding that physicians had observed supernarcs capable of remaining fully uptight even when exposed to dope tunes and immaculate vibes. Quote, these supernarcs can call the cops within milliseconds of a round of puff-puff pass starting and show virtually no reduction in lameness when promised the music will stay at a reasonable volume. Some have even been recorded complaining about marijuana smoke from over 20 miles away. Telling them to chill out and cut loose a little has zero effect. So if you're cracking open a cold one in the basement with your buddies and a stick in the mud flicks the lights on and insists they're seriously going to tell everybody's parents, it may already be too late. These supernarcs can and will harsh all mellows currently known to science. Leahy went on to state that unless drastic action was taken to stem the tide of supernarcs, humanity could completely lose its ability to unwind after a long day. Next, in entertainment news, Eli Roth admits most of Ice Cream Man not made using AI. In an apology to the artistic community, director Eli Roth admitted Monday that most of his horror film Ice Cream Man was not made using AI. Quote, I know this is a disappointment to many of my friends and fellow filmmakers, but this film was largely made using humans. Said Roth, who confirmed what many viewers had wondered after the trailer for his new movie appeared to show several shots not made with the use of generative AI. Quote, I know this won't be popular, but I came up with the idea for Ice Cream that turns children into homicidal maniacs all on my own and wrote the script as a classic slasher film and recent horror hits without the assistance of an LLM. I'm sure this is tough to hear for a lot of artists, but the truth is that what you see on screen in Ice Cream Man is almost entirely created by humans. Roth went on to specifically apologize to the effects artists who had lost out on job opportunities after having their names associated with the film. Next. Report. Artists not boycotting Grammys down to Meghan Trainor, Susan Boyle, and Sugar Ray. Stating that they were looking forward to another spectacular and soul-stirring awards ceremony in February. The Recording Academy confirmed Friday that the list of artists not boycotting the Grammys was down to Meghan Trainor, Susan Boyle, and Sugar Ray. Quote, while we are disappointed that some musicians have declined to participate, we could not be happier with the depth and diversity of talent represented by the three acts remaining in contention, said Recording Academy CEO Harvey Mason Jr. in response to a statement from K-pop powerhouse BTS confirming they would be dropping out of consideration for the 2027 awards. Quote, it's going to be a great night. It'll be really exciting to see which of the three of them takes home the new Grammy for Best Asian Pop Award. I know I'm not supposed to say this, but personally, I'm rooting for Susan Boyle. At press time, the Recording Academy was in full PR crisis mode after Sugar Ray posted a message on Instagram stating that they would not be submitting to this year's Grammys. Next, same great taste caveat mitigates trauma of snack's new look. Shocked by unfamiliar logo, consumers soon find solace. Horror and revulsion at drastic changes to a long-standing package design were alleviated Friday by reassuring text on a Cheez-It box that promised consumers the interior product still retained its familiar great taste, retail sources confirmed. Quote, "My legs nearly buckled out from under me right in the snack aisle when I saw what had seemingly been done to my beloved crackers," said local shopper Peter Wildman, appearing rattled as he spoke to reporters in the parking lot of the McDowell. "Seemingly been done to my beloved crackers," said local shopper Peter Wildman, appearing rattled as he spoke to reporters in the parking lot of the McDowell Road Safeway following the harrowing incident. Quote, "The sleeker, punchier logo yanked away the world I'd grown up in and made me fear that my lifelong snack of choice had been fundamentally altered forever. Luckily, by God's grace, I can corroborate that no detectable change has been effected upon the delicious taste of Cheez-It snack crackers." Wildman, who stated he was, quote, "still getting over

0: the bald Pringles mascot, revealed that he'd remained deeply shocked, but was prepared to confront the jarring new world created by the revised packaging with courage and the support of family members. Next. Everyone needs to calm down, reports man who accidentally shot someone, stressing the need to get a grip and think clearly for a second. Local man Ryan Kreutz, who had just accidentally shot someone, reportedly urged all the people around him on Friday to calm down. Quote, "Okay, everyone, let's just take a deep breath and pull ourselves together," said Kreutz, who, after discharging his firearm while wrongfully assuming the safety was on, suggested that a moment of peace and quiet would be clutch for regaining composure. Quote, "It's important that we all take a step back to collect ourselves. We don't want to do something we might regret, like call the police. Fuck, Dave, for Christ's sake, will you stop bleeding? You're freaking everyone out." At press time, sources confirmed Kreutz's attempt to get everyone to calm down had hit a roadblock after he accidentally shot several more people. And that concludes this week's broadcast of your favorite satirical news show, The Onion. Once again, I'm your reader for Mind's Eye Radio, Paxton Rogers. Please come back next week for more news. And until then, take care.
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2: Good evening. This evening, look for clear skies. Tonight, look for clear skies with a low near 83. Saturday, expect sunshine with a high near 101. Saturday night, look for clear skies with a low near 82. Sunday, expect sunshine with a high near 93. Get your weather every hour right here on Mind's Eye Radio, your virtual news stand. In Belleville and Fairview Heights, it's clear and 86 degrees. In Collinsville, it's clear and 88 degrees.
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4: 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The answer can be found in everyday science. To learn what makes us ticklish, let's perform a little science experiment with Gertrude here as a volunteer. Now, when we tickle Gertrude's feet, we're stimulating nerve receptors in her skin. Those receptors send a message to her nerve cells, which in turn send a message to Gertrude's brain that something funny is going on here. But say instead we were to tickle Gertrude's forearm. Once again, we stimulate the nerve receptors in her skin. Once again, those receptors send off their message to her nerve cells, which again send a message to Gertrude's brain. But this time, the message relayed is that her arm is being touched, and there's nothing particularly funny about it. What's the difference? The nerve receptors. See, certain nerve receptors, usually the ones found in the skin that covers our bellies, our armpits, and our feet, send a message of laughter when they're touched, while other nerve receptors just send a message of touch. And that's why some parts of

0: or care that you need. You can call 24 hours a day, and calls are always free and confidential. For those who would rather contact 211 digitally, they can also be reached at their website, 211helps.org, or through their mobile app. 211 is available for the entire state of Missouri, as well as southwestern Illinois.
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0: It's time to take an in-depth look at headlines and international stories from the pages of a newspaper that reflects the pulse of the nation, USA Today.
3: I'm Mickey Vandeleau, and this is USA Today, dated Friday, August 14th. Let's get started. Will Trump free Andrew and Tristan Tate? Epstein files loom over case. As the pornography entrepreneurs and influencers Andrew and Tristan Tate sit in solitary confinement in a Miami jail cell, a key question hangs over their extradition case. Will President Donald Trump intervene on their behalf? U.S. Marshals arrested the Tate brothers July 18th after Britain's Crown Prosecution Service announced a slew of new charges against them, including rape, trafficking, and offenses relating to indecent images of a child. Those are in addition to dozens of previous criminal charges brought against the Tates filed by CPS and British prosecutors have sought to have the brothers extradited to England, where they used to live, to face trial. The ultimate decision on extradition of U.S. citizens resides with the Secretary of State, Marco Rubio, who works directly for the president. So far, the Trump administration has said little about the case. Asked directly whether the president planned to intervene, presidential spokeswoman Carolyn Leavitt told journalists 2 weeks ago, "No, we've already answered that." Andrew Tate has for years been an outspoken supporter of Trump and has urged his millions of followers to back the president. He reportedly also has connections to the Trump family, including two of the president's sons, Barron and Donald Trump Jr., which raises the question, why hasn't Trump intervened? The president, after all, has pardoned several other close political allies and supporters, including fraudsters and more than 1,000 insurrectionists who attacked the U.S. Capitol on January 6, 2021, causing millions of dollars of criminal damage and injuring dozens of police officers. Observers of the Tate debacle and researchers on the Manosphere, the collection of online spaces and influencers the Tate brothers emerged from, laid out two strong reasons why Trump hasn't intervened. Though polling shows Trump has lost favor recently with young male voters who helped him win in 2024, Tate may no longer be in a position to help with that demographic. Tate, who calls himself the top G, no longer holds a position atop the Manosphere as he once did. Secondly, the Tates are charged with possession of child pornography, an accusation that raises the specter of the Epstein files and the president's association with known pedophiles, the very issue that turned many young voters against him in the first place. Andrew Tate has lost his crown. Several researchers on the Manosphere told USA Today Andrew Tate's realm as the undisputed king of toxic male influencers has come and gone. Young men around the country talk about Andrew Tate as if he is so passe and so over, said Cynthia Miller Idris, founder of the Polarization and Extremism Research and Innovation Lab, or PERIL, at American University and an authority on the Manosphere. There's nothing different in the content of the Manosphere delivers today. It's just not him anymore. Equimundo, a nonprofit that researches young men to better understand masculinity, promote gender equality, and prevent violence, revealed in their annual 2026 State of the World's Men report that Andrew Tate was the least liked in a survey list that included popular Manosphere figures like Joe Rogan, Elon Musk, Nick Fuentes, and Jake Paul. Tate is no longer the dominant cultural figure he was in 2022, and many Gen Z men, especially those who spend time in gaming, streaming, and meme-heavy communities, treat him like he's just a corny, repetitive, or washed or chopped guy, said Caroline Hayes, a senior technical specialist on digital strategies at Equimundo. Even some of Tate's most ardent fans no longer worship him as they once did.

0: it. I haven't really been seeing him like how I used to on the internet. Arthur Espinosa, who featured in a 2025 episode of USA Today's documentary, Extremely Normal, which examined the manosphere, wrote in the text message, "The Epstein problem. Andrew and Tristan Tate have been accused of dozens of crimes relating to sexual violence and sex trafficking. In addition to the British extradition case, there are open criminal investigations against the brothers in Romania and the United States, and they have been sued by multiple alleged victims of their sexual misconduct. The brothers ardently deny all the accusations. The newest British charges contain something new, however, an accusation of possession of child pornography. This crosses a red line with many of Tate's supporters, including some of their high-profile backers who have recently distanced themselves from the brothers, observers of the case said. And the association with pedophilia likely also helps explain why the president has been reticent to intervene, Hayes and others told USA Today. Trump continuing to associate himself with someone who has been absolutely humiliated by the press and so much of online discourse for the exact thing that he's under fire for, I think would be a bad look, Hayes said. Tropical storm Lala expected to reach hurricane strength as Hawaii braces. Tayo Nagayan and Janine Santucci, USA Today. Tropical storm Lala is expected to strengthen as it makes its way toward Hawaii on August 14th, eventually reaching hurricane status as it approaches the Big Island early on August 15th, forecasters said. As of 11 p.m. Hawaiian time on August 13th, 5 a.m. Eastern time on August 14th, Lala was about 455 miles east-south of Hilo, Hawaii, and had maximum sustained winds of 60 miles per hour. The storm was moving west-northwest at 10 miles per hour, and forecasters said it's expected to strengthen steadily. A hurricane warning was in effect for Hawaii County, while a tropical storm watch has been issued for Maui County, according to the Hurricane Center. Forecasters expect Lala to be near the Big Island on August 15th before passing south of the rest of the Hawaiian Islands later in the weekend. Hawaii Governor Josh Green declared a state of emergency ahead of the storm. He said impacts will come first to the Big Island before reaching other parts of the state, with winds getting pretty serious on August 14th. Please continue to be vigilant and look out for one another, he said. The storm's greatest threat may be flooding from heavy rain. The Hurricane Center said rain is expected to begin affecting the Big Island on August 14th before spreading westward throughout the weekend. Maui and the Big Island could receive 8 to 12 inches of rain with isolated amounts as high as 25 inches. Forecasters warn that the rainfall could trigger life-threatening flooding and mudslides, particularly in mountainous areas. Elsewhere across the state, 4 to 6 inches of rain is forecast with localized totals reaching 8 inches. The system is also expected to cause dangerous ocean conditions. Large swells from Lala are forecast to reach Hawaii on August 14th and build through the weekend, creating dangerous surf, rip currents, localized coastal flooding, and beach erosion. Hurricane safety tips. As hurricane activity increases in both basins, experts say now is a good time for residents to review hurricane safety plans. The National Weather Service notes that storm surge and inland flooding remain the deadliest hurricane hazards and urge people to know their evacuation zone, follow evacuation orders, and never drive on flooded roads. Several storm-related fatalities in 2026 have been linked to motorists attempting to cross flooded roadways. The National Oceanic and Atmospheric Administration also recommends assembling an emergency kit that includes at least 3 days of water, 1 gallon per person per day, non-perishable food, medications, flashlights, batteries, cash, and a battery-powered or hand-cranked weather radio. NOAA further advises having multiple ways to receive emergency warnings rather than relying solely on a cell phone. Options include weather radios, emergency alert systems, traffic, television and radio broadcasts, and trusted weather apps. What really drove Charles Manson's murders? New doc uncovers accurate story. Kalia Richardson, USA Today. The 1969 murders of actress Sharon Tate and six others, orchestrated by the wild-eyed cult leader Charles Manson, marked the end of the flower child era of the 60s and ushered in a dark, disturbing reality in the Hollywood Hills. The brutal killings carried out across two nights in the swanky Los Angeles neighborhoods fed media outlets' appetites for 7 months and have since become easy fodder for true crime retellings from Quentin Tarantino's Once Upon a Time in Hollywood to the newly released documentary Conversations with a Killer, The Charles Manson Tapes, directed by Joe Berlinger. It's a horrifying story about a mastermind manipulating other people to do their evil bidding, where these people at the time of the crime, because of drug use and his influence, were remorseless. Berlinger tells USA Today, it was Hollywood's worst nightmare. In the three-part docuseries now streaming on Netflix, Berlinger challenges claims that Manson's motives behind the killings weren't to start a race war. Prosecutor Vince Bugliosi swayed the jury and the general public into believing that Manson had an obsession with the Beatles' White Album and had concocted a race war he called Helter Skelter, named after the Beatles' song. Bugliosi argued that Manson commanded his family members to murder affluent white people under the guise of the Black Panthers, an elaborate story that would later be portrayed in Bugliosi's best-selling novel, Helter Skelter. The August 8, 1969 victims included Tate, the pregnant wife of movie director Roman Polanski, coffee heiress Abigail Folger, celebrity hairstylist Jay Sebring, writer Rogia Frykowski, and teenager Stephen Parent. Supermarket executive Lino LaBianca and his wife Rosemary LaBianca were stabbed and killed the following night. Through the help of new and old audio tapes and Manson family members, Berlinger argues that the murderous rampage began with a botched drug deal by a man named Bobby Busolio. He said in the doc that Manson invited biker gang Straight Satans to his ranch to provide female companions and protection from the Black Panthers. Busolio became friends with the bikers and bought them drugs from Gary Hinman. When the motorcycle crew was unhappy with the drugs, Hinman and Busolio got into a confrontation. Berlinger then believes Manson sliced Hinman's face with a sword and Busolio stabbed him to death, smearing the words political piggy and a Black Panther paw print in blood on the wall. And while Busolio got arrested, he became a liability to Manson, Berlinger says. It's actually just a series of blunders and bad planning by petty criminals, Berlinger says. And that's the story we're telling here. Below, Berlinger talks to USA Today about the Charles Manson tapes, what draws him to serial killer stories, and the motivation behind Manson's killing. Question: what draws you to these kinds of stories, particularly around serial killers? Joe Berlinger: I'm just fascinated by why people go off the rails. I had an abusive father. He wasn't that nice to me. His father beat him up. My father beat me up. I guess psychologically, I wonder why deep down people do terrible things despite their upbringing. So I think I have a personal connection there. Some might argue that when you tell a story from Charles Manson's perspective, it's insensitive to the victim or the victim's family. How do you strike a balance? I see and recognize the argument that by telling the story of a killer, it might not be something that the victims want. But I have turned down projects or I've terminated projects where the victims say, no, no, we don't want you to tell that story. So for all these shows, I generally get victim approval and victim involvement in the show. Manson is an old enough story that doesn't apply. How do the unreleased tapes in Conversations with a Killer push the needle forward? We're not the first ones, but I think this is going to be the high-profile version of the story in which we poke holes in the Helter Skelter idea. A lot of our unreleased tapes demonstrate that that was not the case. The motives were much more banal. It was a series of blunders by a guy who was hustling other people. A drug deal gone bad gets Bobby Busolio in prison. Why do you believe Charles Manson thought Bobby Busolio was a liability? Bobby Busolio was a threat to him being in prison because he could identify him in the Gary Hinman murder. So they went out and they did a murder and did the piggy and the Black Panther paw print to make it seem like it was connected to the Hinman murder. And then the next day, when the newspapers talked about the tape murders without any mention of the Black Panthers, he was frustrated and they went out and did another murder. So essentially, you're saying Manson's former family members have said the actual reason behind these killings was not Vincent Bugliosi's argument, but to get Bobby Busolio out of jail? To this day, the most popular true crime book ever published is still Helter Skelter. And so this false story has been imprinted in the cultural consciousness. I wanted to tell what I thought was the accurate story. We're giving this guy too much credit. That yes, he ranted and raved about a coming race war. Yes, he was a racist. But the motivations for the murders were an unplanned series of blunders designed to correct mistakes that were made. What do you hope to leave viewers with? It was very important to do an effective investigation and tell the story that I think is a truthful story by listening to the family members who all say the same thing. This was not helter-skelter, and this was an attempt to get Bobby Bolseal out of prison so he would do no damage to Manson. And one blunder led to the next. Sometimes evil is very banal, and there is not an absolute reason. And yet this has become one of the most mythologized stories in the history of true crime. I wanted to poke a hole in that and just talk about what really happened. Oprah Winfrey reacts to criticism for platforming Dr. Phil and Dr. Oz. Anthony Robledo, USA Today. Oprah Winfrey may admit she gave Dr. Phil McGraw and Dr. Mehmet Oz platforms, but she won't take responsibility for the conservative figures they would become years later. Before the Dr. Oz show and McGraw's Dr. Phil daytime talk shows hit TV airwaves, they were guests on the Oprah Winfrey show. In recent years, the two doctors have shown public support for President Donald Trump, with Oz currently serving as the White House's administrator for the Centers of Medicare and Medicaid Services. In a new interview with Emmy Magazine published August 11th, Winfrey explained why she welcomed both the psychologist and cardiothoracic surgeon to her show. People criticize me for Dr. Phil and Dr. Oz because of their politics or their views. Dr. Phil, he was so practical, so down to earth, so real. She told the magazine of meeting McGraw before he was a guest on her show in 1998. I felt that he was so instrumental in helping me. I thought, oh, you could help a lot of people. You should come on my show. She also recalled Gayle King introducing her to Oz before his debut on the Oprah Winfrey Show in 2004. I thought he had the language for explaining medical things in a way that was helpful to me. I thought it would be helpful to many other people, and that's how they ended up on the show, she said. I don't have a thing to do with them. Ultimately, her decisions were based on what she felt they can contribute to her audience, Winfrey explained. Everybody has their own path in life, and it has not one thing to do with me, and I don't have one thing to do with them, she added. At the time, the reason and intention behind me giving them their breaks was I thought they had valuable information to share that had been meaningful to me. Following their TV debuts, McGraw later starred on his own daytime talk show where he welcomed guests grappling with personal and social issues for 21 seasons from 2002 to 2023. The Dr. Oz show ran for 13 seasons from 2009 to 2022, where Oz discussed health, wellness, and lifestyle topics. Trump welcomed Oz to his cabinet to oversee the Centers for Medicare and Medicaid Services in his second term. While McGraw is not a member of the Trump administration, he has shown support for the president, endorsing him at a campaign event ahead of the 2024 election, and supporting his immigration policies on social media after he returned to office. Winfrey has long opposed Trump and endorsed Vice President Kamala Harris in a speech during the 2024 Democratic National Convention, where she urged all to independents and undecided voters that values and character matter most of all in leadership and in life, and more than anything, you know, this is true, that decency and respect are on the ballot in 2024. Amelia Earhart vanished in 1937. New evidence could find her plane. Janet Lorke and George Petras, USA Today. Though she vanished nearly 90 years ago, flying legend Amelia Earhart never really left us. The world remains fascinated, some say haunted, by her life, what she accomplished, and what she dared to try. And now a new search is getting underway for Earhart's Lockheed Electra 10E, which was lost over the Pacific during her attempt to fly around the world in 1937. The effort is the 20th organized search since Earhart, the celebrated pilot, and navigator Fred Noonan vanished July 2, 1937. They were flying east from Lae in Papua New Guinea, trying to reach Howland Island, a tiny speck of land smaller than New York Central Park, located between Australia and Hawaii. The newest expedition, conducted by the Archaeological Legacy Institute and Purdue University, will dig up what's known as the Terria Object, a plane-shaped anomaly buried in ocean sediment in a lagoon of Nikumaroro Island. That's a coral atoll about 350 miles southeast of Howland in the Pacific Ocean. On the day Earhart went missing, the Coast Guard cutter USCGC Itasca was waiting near Holland to refuel the Electra after it landed. The ship received voice messages from Earhart as her signal increased. She said the plane was almost out of fuel. Neither Earhart nor Noonan knew Morse code, so there was no two-way contact, according to the Smithsonian Institute's analysis of government records. It's commonly believed Earhart ran out of fuel and crashed into the Pacific while searching for Holland. The U.S. Navy reached that conclusion after its 16-day search in 1937. However, sophisticated satellite imagery, reported radio transmissions, and other discoveries have led some to theorize Earhart and Noonan landed on Nicomararo Reef. That theory says the two survived briefly as castaways and the bus-sized plane was swept into the sea. The Nicomararo theory is chiefly associated with TIGHAR, the International Group for Historic Aircraft Recovery, which has investigated the idea since 1988. TIGHAR conducted a dozen expeditions to the island between 1989 and 2017. It says whatever remains of the Electra lies in deep water off the island's west end. What will the new expedition do on Nicomararo? The 16-member Terraria Object Expedition will depart in early October. The group will spend several days on Nicomararo, most of them in the lagoon, where they will use a hydraulic dredge to carefully remove sediment for what could be the Electra. The team will be looking to identify the largest sections of the aircraft, the fuselage, and the wings. If they find rivets in aluminum aircraft skin, a comparison of their spacing and geometry will help with identification. If the Allie Purdue team locates the Electra, they won't go inside it, but will return the following year for a full-scale excavation. Future efforts include removal of the aircraft and other remnants, which would be brought back to the United States. Steve Schultz, Senior Vice President of Purdue University, said the institution is discussing an agreement with Kiribati, the island nation that maintains control of Nicomararo, to entrust Purdue with custody of the wreckage, USA Today reported. Earhart's connection to Purdue dates back to 1935, the university says. She was a career counselor for women and an advisor to Purdue's Department of Aeronautics. The Amelia Earhart Terminal is part of the Purdue University Airport. What clues led to Nicomararo? Allie Purdue says the Terraria object was revealed in satellite imagery in 2020, but photographs show it appears to have been in the same location in the lagoon since 1938. Other evidence includes radio bearings recorded from 1937 transmissions by the U.S. Navy, the U.S. Coast Guard, and Pan American World Airways converge on Nicomararo. Human bones were discovered on the island in 1940. A 2018 analysis of bone measurements suggests they belong to a woman of Earhart's stature. Artifacts found on Nicomararo included a woman's shoe, a compact case, a freckle cream jar, and a medicine vial, all dated to the 1930s. The Bevington object, a photograph anomaly on the Nicomararo Reef captured 3 months after the Electra's disappearance, appears to represent one of the plane's landing gears. What happened in past searches for Earhart? In addition to the 12 TIGHAR expeditions, other searches include 1937, U.S. Navy and Coast Guard. Where was the search? The initial search centered on Howland Island. It expanded west-northwest over open ocean and southeast toward the Phoenix Islands, including Nicomararo. How long? 16 days, July 2nd through 18th. Type, mostly open ocean search by ships and aircraft. Navy planes overflew islands in the Phoenix group, but no ground searches were conducted. Square miles, 262,281. How many ships were used? 7 U.S. government ships plus Navy aircraft. Result, no evidence of Earhart or the plane was found. 2019, Robert Ballard and National Geographic. Where was the search? Nicomararo Island. How long? 18 days, August 7th through 25th, 2019. Type, the expedition mapped the seafloor around the island in search of the Electra. Square miles, 2,164. How many ships were used? 1, the research vessel EV Nautilus and remotely operated vehicles. Result, no Electra wreckage or remains of Earhart were found. 2023, deep sea vision. Where was the search? 100 miles from Howland Island, about 16,000 feet underwater. How long? September to December 2023. Type of search, sonar survey of the ocean floor. Square miles, 5,200. How many ships were used? 1. Result, Deep Sea Vision announced in January 2024 that it discovered sonar images of a plane-shaped object on the seafloor. In November 2024, it said the object was a plane-shaped natural rock formation. Earhart was already a well-known pilot when she and Noonan attempted the around-the-world flight. Among her accomplishments, she broke the world's altitude record with 14,000-foot flight in 1922, published her first book, 20 Hours, 40 Minutes, 1928, visited President Calvin Coolidge at the White House, 1928, the second person to fly a solo nonstop flight across the Atlantic Ocean, 1932, the first person to fly a solo nonstop flight across the U.S., 1932, the first person to fly solo from Honolulu to Oakland, California, 1935, became a visiting professor at Purdue University, 1935. Earhart was also friends with First Lady Eleanor Roosevelt. On April 20th, 1933, during a formal dinner, President Franklin wasn't present. Earhart and Eleanor Roosevelt left the White House, drove to Hoover Field, and took an unplanned flight to Baltimore. Earhart is an enduring figure in American culture. The Postal Service issued an 8-cent U.S. Airmail stamp with her image, was issued July 24th, 1963, which would have been Earhart's 66th birthday. Mattel offered the Amelia Earhart Barbie in 2018 as part of its Inspiring Women series. Lego offered its American Earhart tribute set in March 2021 in tribute to International Women's Day. The red aircraft was Earhart's Lockheed Vega 5B, which she flew solo across the Atlantic in May 1932. She flew from Harbor Grace, Newfoundland, to near Londonderry, Northern Ireland, in about 15 hours. Earhart was the first woman and the second person after Charles Lindbergh to fly nonstop and alone across the Atlantic. The Vega is on display at the Baron Hilton Pioneers of Flight exhibit at the Smithsonian's National Air and Space Museum. What is a normal cholesterol level for my age? Gavin Escott, USA Today. As you visit the doctor over the years, you may notice certain numbers in your blood work slowly creeping up. Cholesterol, a waxy substance found in every cell of your body, is vital to its functioning, helping build cells and key hormones. But too much of it can lead to health problems, including heart attacks and strokes. And as you age, your body becomes less efficient at clearing cholesterol from the blood. By the time you get older and start thinking about your cholesterol levels, it could already be too high for comfort. Cholesterol is a silent risk factor. You can feel it building up in your arteries, said Lisa Young, a registered dietitian nutritionist, author of Finally Full, Finally Slim, and an adjunct professor of nutrition at New York University, adding that regular blood test screenings are the only way to determine where you stand. The earlier you start paying attention to your cholesterol, the better your long-term heart health will be. Do cholesterol levels rise with age? Cholesterol, especially LDL, the so-called bad cholesterol, builds up inside the walls of your arteries over time. This buildup, called plaque, narrows and hardens the arteries, causing health problems. Cholesterol levels generally increase as you get older, particularly through middle adulthood, Young said. In men, LDL levels tend to rise until around age 60, then gradually decline. In women, cholesterol levels tend to stay lower than men's until menopause, around age 50 to 55, at which point they often rise and can surpass men's levels, she added. These changes are driven by a few important factors. As you age, the liver's ability to process and remove cholesterol slows down, and the enzyme your body uses to make cholesterol becomes more active. Hormonal changes, including the drop in estrogen during menopause and an increased tendency to gain more abdominal fat, which promotes inflammation and increases the production of harmful cholesterol particles, also contribute. What are normal cholesterol levels? Cholesterol is measured through a blood test called a lipid panel. The main cholesterol and blood fat names to pay attention to are LDL, HDL, and triglycerides. Total cholesterol means a combined amount of LDL, HDL, and VLDL in the blood. According to Young, guidelines for healthy adults have optimal LDL cholesterol levels at less than 100 milligrams per DL, though 100 to 129 milligrams DL is near optimal. High levels would be 160 milligram per LDL or above. For HDL, the good cholesterol, 40 milligram per DL or above would be healthy for men, and 50 milligram per DL or above would be healthy for women. Normal triglycerides are less than 150 milligrams per DL and high as 200 milligrams per DL or above. An ideal total cholesterol will be less than 200 milligrams per DL and 240 milligrams DL or above would be considered high. Young said an LDL cholesterol level of 190 milligrams per DL or higher is considered severely elevated and is a red flag, regardless of your age or other risk factors. Medication is typically recommended immediately. If total cholesterol is above 290 milligrams per DL, it is worth discussing genetic screening with your doctor, especially with the family history of early heart disease. Three inmates are executed on the same day in U.S. for first time since 2010. Amanda Lee Myers, USA Today. Three states each executed death row inmates on Thursday, August 13th, marking the first triple execution in the nation in 16 years. Oklahoma executed Carlos Cuesta Rodriguez by lethal injection for the 2003 murder of his common-law wife, and Tennessee put Anthony Hines to death, also by lethal injection, for the 1985 murder of a mother of four. They were pronounced dead 30 minutes apart at 10:13 a.m. and 10:43 a.m. Central Time, respectively. Later in the day, Alabama executed Jeremy Williams by lethal injection for the 2021 rape and murder of a five-year-old girl. He was pronounced dead at 6:16 p.m. Central Time. The last time three states carried out executions on the same day was in 2010, according to a USA Today analysis of data kept by the nonprofit Death Penalty Information Center. That year, the executions were in Ohio, Texas, and Louisiana. It's very unusual, Robin Mayer, the center's executive director, said about triple executions. Though sometimes two executions are held on the same day in the U.S., most of the time it's one. Death penalty observers say that double or triple executions are purely coincidental timing. Like the majority of inmates on death row, the three men executed on Thursday all killed women or girls. Of 94 executions held since 2024, including Thursdays, 64% of the victims involved were women and girls, according to a USA Today analysis. So far this year, five states have now executed 22 death row inmates, and at least another dozen executions are expected. Last year, 47 inmates were executed in the U.S., more than any other year since 2009. Here's what you need to know about Thursday's executions, including more about who the victims were. Alabama executes Jeremy Williams for rape, murder of Georgia girl. Alabama executed 42-year-old Jeremy Williams for the 2021 rape and murder of five-year-old Kamari Holland. There are very few words to adequately describe the depth and depravity of Jeremy Williams' evil act, Alabama Governor Kay Ivey said in a statement. Kamari Holland is an innocent girl who is no longer with us, but she finally received justice tonight. May God bless little Kamari Holland. On December 13, 2021, Williams took Kamari from her home in Columbus City, Georgia, after agreeing to pay the girl's own mother to sexually abuse her, police say. They believe Kamari's mother, Christy Sipple, wanted the money for drugs. Williams put Kamari through unimaginable torment, including making her smoke meth, raping her while filming the assault, strangling her, and then continuing to sexually abuse her after she was dead, according to police. Unlike the majority of criminal defendants, Williams directed his attorneys to provide no defense for him at his trial in 2024. When the judge in the case handed down a death sentence, Williams also ordered his attorneys not to appeal. That's why Williams was executed 5 years after the crime. Most death row inmates are only executed after many years or decades of drawn-out appeals. Williams has never expressed remorse for what he did or offered much in the way of an explanation, according to Lieutenant Jane Edenfield, who investigated the case for the Columbus Police Department in Georgia. His words were that he was just sick, and that's it, she told USA Today in an interview last week. Jurors found Williams guilty of murder, sodomy, sexual abuse of a child, production of obscene material involving a child, human trafficking, and abuse of a corpse. Sipple is serving 20 years in prison after pleading guilty to the human sex trafficking of her daughter. Though she was born to a mother who did an unspeakable thing to her, Kamari Holland had a large, loving family with many siblings and a devoted dad who always called her princess, according to police and Archive News reports. Her dad, Corey Holland, had full custody of Kamari, but sometimes let her stay with her mom, Edenfield said. It's the biggest regret of his life, she said he testified at Williams' trial. Holland was sobbing on the witness stand as he recalled how much he loved Kamari. You took my little girl from me, Edenfield remembers him telling Williams, who she said sat emotionless and stone-faced the entire trial. I miss you painfully, Princess, Holland wrote on Facebook last month. And in 2022, I still can't believe you're gone. I haven't felt the same since the day you were taken from me. Carlos Cuesta Rodriguez is executed in Oklahoma for wife's murder. Oklahoma executed Carlos Cuesta Rodriguez for the 2020, 2003 murder of his common-law wife, 43-year-old Olympia Fisher, who had been excited about becoming a grandmother when she was killed. In the weeks leading up to the murder, Cuesta Rodriguez's behavior was growing increasingly obsessive, controlling, and violent, according to family prosecutors and court records. He stalked Fisher when she wasn't home and was fixated on the idea that she was cheating on him with a coworker. On the night of May 31st, 2003, Fisher and her pregnant 18-year-old daughter had packed their bags and nearly left the Oklahoma City home they shared with Cuesta Rodriguez. But he had drunk a bottle of tequila and was in bed sleeping, so they figured it was safe to stay the night, court records say. But Cuesta Rodriguez woke up around 4:30 a.m. and confronted Fisher with cheating allegations. As her daughter watched in horror, he shot Fisher in the right eye. 8 minutes later, as police tried to break in and a still-living Fisher fought to escape, Cuesta Rodriguez shot her in the left eye and she bled out on the floor. After the execution, Oklahoma Attorney General Genter Drummond said in a statement that he praised Fisher's family, finds some measure of peace after enduring 23 years of unimaginable grief. Cuesta Rodriguez's attorneys argued strongly that he be spared from execution in front of the Oklahoma Board of Parole and Pardon last month. But Cuesta Rodriguez, 77, shocked the room when he said the last thing he deserved was mercy. "You must believe that I deserve to suffer, and you're right," he said, addressing Fisher's two daughters. "It's time for me to pay for what I did." After the execution, his family said in a statement that Cuesta Rodriguez became a changed man while he was on death row, and he's remorseful every single day, burdened by the weight of what he had done. His legacy will not be measured by his worst moment, they said, but by the countless moments after, the letters that never failed to arrive, the art he created from behind those walls, and the love and light he poured out consistently and unconditionally, proving that even from a place of such darkness, one person's kindness and redemption can still ripple the world. Fisher's daughters, who decided not to witness the execution of their mother's killer, said in a statement they will continue to honor and love her every day through our shared memories and raising our families to reflect the love and faith in God that she taught us. They continued, "We hope this tragedy and loss reminds everyone of the importance of domestic violence awareness." Anthony Hines executed in Tennessee for Maid's murder. Tennessee executed Anthony Darrell Hines for the 1985 murder of a 54-year-old mother of four named Catherine Jean Jenkins. On March 3, 1985, Jenkins was working as a maid at a motel in Kingston Springs, Tennessee, when Hines attacked her as she cleaned a room. Hines stole $100 in cash from Jenkins, stabbed her to death, and then fled in her car, according to court records. Hines, 66, has admitted to taking the car, but has maintained that he did not kill Jenkins. Hines' attorneys have been fighting his execution amid growing calls for Governor Bill Lee to intervene in the wake of the state's botched execution of death row inmate Tony Carruthers in May. Tennessee called off Carruthers' execution after a doctor failed to insert a backup intravenous line for about 2 hours, prompting Lee to grant Carruthers a one-year reprieve. Lee said on August 11th that he would not intervene in Hines' lethal injection. Hines attorneys Kit Thomas previously said it would be a grotesque spectacle if the doctors who failed to establish Carruthers' IV line was going to be the same one presiding over Hines' execution, reported the Tennessean, part of the USA Today network. It wasn't immediately clear Thursday if it was the same doctor. Jenkins' emotional family spoke to reporters after witnessing Hines' execution. "I got a few words to say for those of you that may be concerned as to whether or not this animal suffered," said her son, Dennis Jenkins. "Let me tell you what he did to my mother 41 years ago. He stabbed her 13 times, one of which went all the way through and came out her back. Then he went on to sexually assault her with the same knife that he had just stabbed her with." He continued, "I hope he did suffer." Jenkins' daughter, Melissa Jenkins, said that her family has a deep void that will never be filled. "For four decades, our family has endured the unimaginable pain and grief of her death," she said. "How do we move forward from a loss like this? The truth is, we may never truly do." She said that Hines's execution does not bring closure or her mother back, but it does finally bring justice. Perez Hilton's sister recounts his crisis. "I didn't recognize my brother." Anthony Robledo, USA Today. Perez Hilton's sister, Barbara Lavanderia, is recounting the day of his disturbing TikTok live stream where he performed acts of self-harm while experiencing a mental health crisis. The 48-year-old celebrity blogger, whose real name is Mario Armando Lavandeira Jr., L-A-V-A-N-D-E-I-R-A, was later hospitalized on August 4th after police responded to multiple calls about the incident in his Miami home. His family later confirmed that he was involuntarily taken to a facility to undergo mental health examinations. In an interview with Page Six, published Thursday, August 13th, Hilton's younger sister, Lavandeira, 42, recounted that day, which she said will forever be one of the darkest days my family and I have ever experienced. That afternoon, Mario was in his bedroom with the door closed and locked, which wasn't like him. His door was almost always open, Lavandeira told the outlet. When I knocked, he said he was fine, but I could barely hear him. After I knocked a few more times and asked him to open the door, he stopped responding. I tried calling his cell phone in case he couldn't hear me, but he wouldn't answer. Something just felt wrong. Lavandeira said she unlocked his bedroom door and noticed Hilton was locked in the bathroom, where she knocked several more times and told him she was going to come inside if he didn't open the door. He still didn't answer, so I unlocked it, she said. When I opened the door, my nightmare became a reality, she said. Mario was standing in front of the shower, naked, cut up, covered in blood, with a box cutter in his hand. Her accounts of the night matched details in an unverified video that circulated online, in which Hilton appeared to be nude, covered in blood, holding a sharp object, and exhibiting signs of distress. It felt like I was staring at someone else. Lavandeira said she rushed to lead Perez's three children, Mario, 13, Mia, 11, and Mady, 8, out of the Miami home. I left the room, grabbed the car keys, and yelled for the kids to run to the car. Thankfully, our mother wasn't at home at the time, and I was able to get everyone out quickly, she said. She contacted 911 as soon as the kids were safely in the car. Lavandeira then called her friend, who lived nearby, and asked her to pick up the children and take them away from the scene while she talked to the authorities. What I can say with certainty is that I didn't recognize my brother when I looked at him. I saw it in his eyes. They didn't look the same. Then a split second later, he smiled at me. I felt like I was staring at someone else, she added. She opted out of sharing many of the specific details because they're too painful, graphic, and overwhelming. In an August 8th update, the Hilton family revealed that the celebrity blogger was being held under Florida's Baker Act, a state law that allows an individual to be involuntarily taken to a facility to undergo mental health examinations, according to the Florida Department of Children and Families. His treatment and recovery will be a long process, the statement continued, further noting there are many false and inaccurate reports circulating in the media regarding Perez and the circumstances surrounding this situation. The only statements regarding Perez that should be considered credible and authorized are those published directly on PerezHilton.com. A previous statement confirmed that his children, niece and sister, were inside the home just minutes before the public live stream. Perez Hilton's mom files for custody of kids. Following Hilton's hospitalization, his mother, Teresita Lavandeira, filed a petition for temporary custody on August 7th, according to Miami Family Court records obtained by USA Today. Teresita requested the case information be sealed, and the records indicate the court accepted the request. Page Six was the first to report the filing on August 12th. Her lawyer, Natalie F. Guerra-Valdez, said in a statement to USA Today that my main concern and objective, as well as the families, is to protect the children and make sure they are safe. The statement continued, we want them to have some sense of normalcy as they begin their journey of healing after the tragic events that occurred last week. A representative for Hilton did not respond to a USA Today request for comment. Super Bowl champion Seahawks signed cornerback charged with kidnapping. Chris Bumbaca, USA Today. The Seattle Seahawks and Terrion Arnold have agreed to a one-year deal, according to multiple reports. A former first-round pick by the Detroit Lions, Arnold was released by the team this offseason after he was charged with multiple felonies in connection to an armed robbery and battery case in Florida in February. Arnold voluntarily turned himself into authorities on June 24th after facing an arrest warrant. He faces 8 charges in total, 3 counts of kidnapping, 3 counts of armed robbery, 1 count of conspiracy to kidnap, and 1 count of conspiracy to commit armed robbery in the wake of an illegal alleged incident that took place in February. He could face life in prison if convicted. A judge in Florida allowed Arnold to be released on bond and did not require him to wear a GPS monitor because of his employment. During a July court appearance, Arnold's agent, Nicole Lynn, testified in an online hearing that 4 teams had inquired about employing Arnold. The University of Alabama product worked out for the New York Giants on Thursday, August 12th, according to multiple reports. Arnold could face discipline from the league regardless of how his criminal case plays out under the NFL's personal conduct policy. A Hard Knocks episode on HBO showed the Seahawks bringing in Arnold for a workout. The 24th overall pick in 2024, Arnold started 15 games as a rookie for a team that won 15 games and finished atop the NFC. The Seahawks secondary already includes all-pro cornerback Devin Witherspoon, second-year safety Nick Amorim-Worry, and veteran safety Julian Love. Seattle opens the season on Wednesday, September 9th against the New England Patriots in a Super Bowl rematch. It's the economy, stupid, may solve Social Security woes, experts say. It's the economy, stupid. Political strategist James Carville coined that phrase during Bill Clinton's 1992 presidential run against George H.W. Bush to remind Democrats to focus on pocketbook issues, but some analysts said that logic can also be applied to keep Social Security afloat. The trust fund that supplements incoming payroll taxes to pay monthly Social Security benefits is expected to run dry by the end of 2032, according to the program's trustees. When that happens, the law requires benefits to be reduced by an estimated 22% to ensure the program's costs do not exceed its revenues. While Congress has yet to raise taxes, cut benefits, or do both to keep affording payouts as population growth slows, some economists say the strongest Social Security reforms may not look like Social Security policy at all. Instead, they say Congress should shift its focus to managing the economy better to encourage more Americans to work and earn. Social Security is a reflection of and is supported by the strength of the economy, said economist and Social Security expert Catherine Ann Edwards at center-left think tank Roosevelt Institute. Who is working, how much they earn, how healthy they are, and how much they save matter more than the headcount. People could live longer, have fewer kids, and have a solvent Social Security if workers earned enough money. Why is Social Security facing cuts, and what are current ideas to boost it? Social Security is financed through a dedicated payroll tax. Employers and employees each pay 6.2% of wages up to $184,500 in 2026, while the self-employed pay 12.4%. Now that the large baby boomer generation is retiring and collecting Social Security and population growth is slowed, there aren't enough workers and payroll taxes to fully fund the benefits. That's resulted in the program dipping into its trust fund to make up for the shortfall and running down the balance. Many politicians, including Senator Elizabeth Warren, Democrat from Massachusetts, Senator Bernie Sanders, Independent from Vermont, and Senator Bernie Moreno, Republican from Ohio, support raising or eliminating the wage cap for the payroll tax to extend Social Security's solvency. Others have suggested raising the full retirement age from 67 years, including increasing the payroll tax rate or capping the annual cost of living adjustment. Why aren't these ideas good enough? People see Social Security as the inexorable result of demographics, Edwards said. This view stems from understanding Social Security as basically a pyramid scheme. Workers pay in, retirees get out, so the ratio between them underpins the program's stability. People live longer and have fewer kids, ergo, Social Security is running out of money. That's a one-dimensional view of a multidimensional problem. Instead, Social Security depends more on the underlying strength of the economy and how well it's managed, analysts said. Policies that strengthen the economy, encourage more people to work, and enable people to earn higher wages are better options to boost Social Security, they said. What kind of policies could help? Policies that strengthen the labor economy and increase wages and the number of workers could automatically translate into more money for Social Security, Edwards said. Some examples of policies that she said could help include basic changes in labor regulations, like paid sick days, paid family and medical leave, and the right to work part-time, as well as infrastructure investments like universal free childcare, have been shown to increase the labor force participation of parents, particularly mothers. Raising wages through policies like a higher minimum wage and stronger collective bargaining would strengthen the program's finances, not just workers' paychecks. Wage inequality has contributed to Social Security's erosion. Comprehensive immigration reform also directly affects the number of workers paying into the system. Immigration increases the number of workers and payroll taxes, even if the immigrants aren't authorized. Changing Social Security roles, such as the spousal benefit and the work penalty. Currently, partners married at least a decade are eligible for the higher of two benefits, one based on their highest 35 years of earning or one that's half of their partner's benefit, which is based on the partner's highest 35 years of earnings. Spouses who never worked and those who worked but with gaps for parent or child caregiving may both end up with half of their partner's benefit despite work history differences. Social Security reduces benefits for retirees who claim before reaching full retirement age and imposes a retirement earnings test that reduces benefits further for those who earn more than $24,480 annually, with benefit amounts lowered by $1 for every $2 earned above the cap. The retirement earnings test was passed through the Great Depression, specifically to push older Americans out of the workforce and free up more jobs for younger Americans. Senator Rick Scott, Republican from Florida, said in a March statement introducing a bill to repeal it. But as we are all aware, it's not the 1930s anymore. Other work-friendly policies could include eliminating benefits cliffs, said Stephen Roll, assistant professor in the Brown School at Washington University in St. Louis, Missouri. Benefits cliffs are when government benefits programs create difficult trade-offs for low-wage workers. Workers often must choose between earning or saving more and losing eligibility for or facing reductions in food, health care, housing, and child care assistance that are worth more than any added income. These policy design choices may place workers in a position where taking a raise, accepting more hours, or building emergency savings could make them worse off financially, Roll said. The government could consider, for example, gradually reducing benefits as earnings rise rather than allowing a relatively small raise to produce a much larger loss in assistance, he said. The simple idea here is that people should always be better off financially when they earn more, Roll said. These cliffs make it so an individual could lose thousands of dollars in benefits if they take a 50-cent an hour raise. Programs with these cliffs should instead shift to phase-out structures like the Earned Income Tax Credit to avoid these major work disincentives. Although Roll doesn't tie his benefits cliffs analysis to Social Security insolvency issues, other economists say any policies to encourage work and higher wages would inevitably help. What about AI's effect on labor? So far, studies show artificial intelligence has mostly cut employment 16% for early career workers in occupations most exposed to AI, such as software development and customer support, according to a 2025 Stanford report. But Philip Deal, former U.S. Mint director during the Clinton administration and president of gold and precious metals dealer U.S. Money Reserve, said he expects AI to take a bigger toll in coming years that will hit Social Security. There's a painful transition coming during which new jobs will be created at a slower pace and require new skill set that the older generation doesn't have, he said. These older employees who don't make the transition will retire earlier and take benefits, which has an immediate effect on Social Security. Then there's to what extent AI will reduce jobs and reduce pay for jobs. There is some evidence of reduced pay for jobs more exposed to AI. Lower wages means less money to tax for Social Security. None of these factors are reflected in the latest estimates for Social Security insolvency, he said. That means insolvency could come even sooner than 2032, he said. To prepare for that, Deal said Congress should start working on a plan to move funding from labor to capital, taxing wealth, assets, and income at a higher level, he said. Government could also begin preparing the workforce for AI disruption, Edwards said. AI's impact is determined by the extent to which policymakers help affected workers re-enter the workforce. That has less to do with technology and more with policymakers' ability and effectiveness, she said. The biggest threat to Social Security is mismanaging the economy, Edwards said. Miss Universe Canada pageant vows change after appropriation concerns. Kimmy Robinson, USA Today. Miss Universe Canada has vowed to implement changes after its 2024 pageant winner, Ashley Collingbull, called out cultural appropriation by contestants. Before the top 20 contestants were announced during the August 8th Miss Universe Canada finals, Collingbull asked for the music to be turned down so she could acknowledge something while she was on stage with national director Sonny Borelli. Collingbull, who is Plains Cree and from the Enoch Cree Nation, described being the first Indigenous First Nations Miss Universe Canada as such a huge honor, but added, sometimes there are mistakes that are made. During the costume competition, there was cultural appropriation that was done toward Indigenous people. And I saw this right away, she told the crowd. I wasn't there. I just saw it on video. But my first reaction was to call Sunny and Miss Universe Canada team, and immediately they responded. As part of the national costume competition August 4th, Carissa Haverkamp donned a feathered headdress and Jasleen Kaylee wore mukluks for footwear as they strutted on stage, according to Canadian Broadcasting Corporation. Haverkamp also reportedly had a red painted hand on her cheek, used as a symbol for missing and murdered Indigenous women. This stage of the annual competition is a celebration of Canadian culture and heritage combined with creativity, according to the organization's website. It adds, each delegate must showcase a unique costume, dress, or outfit inspired by Canada's tradition, symbol, and history. It's 2026. We should know better. But most importantly, a part of reconciliation is that we educate and learn and understand and move on from these things in a good way, Colleen Bull continued. With Sunny, he took action by listening to me and making sure that there will be guidelines that will be implemented, cultural liaisons, so that every culture, every year, will be honored with respect and pride. Borelli then announced that Colleen Bull will be a cultural liaison in future competitions. Miss Universe Canada promises a comprehensive costume guide. In an August 7th statement shared on social media, the organization said that if any costume caused offense, hurt, or misunderstanding, please know it was never our intention. The National Costume segment is intended to celebrate creativity, heritage, and identity. However, we recognize that every design requires deep care, respect, and continuous evaluation, the message continued. After thanking Colleen Bull for her guidance, advice, and assistance on how to best address and resolve this moving forward, they noted Miss Universe Canada is actively implementing a comprehensive costume guide to ensure this does not happen again. This will establish clear guidelines and standards for all future pageant cycles to ensure every presentation is thoughtful and respectful. How Miss Universe Canada contestants responded to cultural appropriation allegation. Haverkamp took to Instagram that same day to acknowledge and recognize that my outfit for the national costume caused hurt and offense to people in the Indigenous community. I am proud of my own great-grandmother and her resilience and how much she was there for my dad and desired to share that with Canada and the world, her statement said. I appreciate what I have learned from this experience and continue my commitment to stand up and speak for all women who have lost their voice because of violence, trauma, and oppression. Kaylee reportedly wrote in an Instagram story that my intention was never to disrespect or misrepresent Indigenous culture, but rather to recognize and celebrate one of the first peoples of Canada, according to the CBC and the BBC. On August 8th, Ashla Han Morali was announced as Miss Universe Canada 2026. She will compete in the Miss Universe pageant in San Juan, Puerto Rico on November 24th. I'm Mickey Vandeleau, and this has been USA Today. I'll see you next week.
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2: Good morning. Early this morning, expect clear skies and a low around 83. Later today, expect sunshine and a high around 96. Saturday night, expect clear skies and a low around 83. Sunday, expect sunshine with a high near 94. Sunday night, look for clear skies with a low near 76. Monday, expect sunshine with a high near 86. Get your weather every hour right here on Mind's Eye Radio, your virtual newsstand.
3: In Belleville and O'Fallon and Collinsville, it's clear and 82 degrees.
4: Everyone jokes about socks disappearing in the wash, but we all know it can't physically happen, right? Well, if you had tried to wash the prototype of nylon stockings, they actually would have dissolved in hot water. I'm Casey Morabito. Welcome to Voices of Innovation. Joseph Lebovsky was a lab technician at DuPont's experimental station. He worked with the pioneers of many synthetic fabrics, including Dr. Julian Hill.
5: In 1930, Dr. Julian Hill worked with a combination of ingredients, and he got the first polyester. Now, it made a nice fabric, but unfortunately, when you wash the fabric, it dissolved in water, because the melting point of that fiber was about 100 degrees centigrade, just about the boiling point of water. So the fiber was there, but it dissolved in water. Then from then on, the search was to get one in a much higher melting point.
4: Testing the melting points of each successive fabric with hot probes was one of Lebovsky's first assignments at the lab.
5: To evaluate the melting point, you just touch it and you watch a thermometer. At which temperature does it get tacky?
4: Lebovsky and his colleagues knew the science behind it, though. The melting point of a fiber is related to the length of its molecular chain, or its molecular weight. The longer the chain, the stronger the molecules stay together, and the harder it is to melt the material. Natural fibers are known to have very high molecular weights. The big challenge for the scientists was to mimic these long chains of molecules in a synthetic fiber.
5: For example, cotton, silk, wool,

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2: Good morning. Grab yourself a cup of coffee and relax while we bring you the morning news. 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
4: Hello and welcome. I'm Bill Farrell and I'll be reading today from the St. Louis Post-Dispatch. Here's the first story. St. Louis Public Schools has pushed a vote on a controversial school closure plan to mid-October after parents and staff asked for more details and rationale for which buildings would be shuttered. The decision marks the second delay of the SLPS board's vote to select one of three options for shutting down nearly a third of the district's schools. The board initially was scheduled to vote on the plan known as Future Ready SLPS in August, following three community feedback sessions. After parents complained the process was rushed, there were not enough details on how schools were chosen for closure and where students would go instead, the vote was pushed back to September. Now the board is scheduled to select a plan at its October 13th meeting. In the meantime, Superintendent Myra Berry has scheduled four additional community meetings in the next month. Berry, in late June, released three options to downsize SLPS's portfolio of 62 schools by one-third in response to declining enrollment and rising operations costs. The changes are expected to go into effect by the fall of 2027. We are listening, but as we move forward with the recommendation, we must also be able to identify what the community is saying and how we utilize that to make decisions moving forward. If we're going to refine it, protect something, or do something differently, Berry said at a board meeting Tuesday. Our responsibility is not simply to make the decision that creates the least discomfort today. Our responsibility is to make the decision that gives the district and our students the strongest future for tomorrow. Berry said she will be recommending the second option, now renamed the A-plus portfolio model. Under that plan, the district would create a few preschool through eighth grade schools while keeping most remaining elementary, middle, and high schools with traditional grade levels. In a change from the original proposal to end most magnet programs, the model would keep open magnet schools that have a focus on STEM or science biomedical themes along with its gifted and arts programs. The program calls for the closures of 17 elementary schools. Adams, Ames, Ashland, Bryan Hill, Carver, Columbia, Hamilton, Henry, Humboldt, Jefferson, Laclede, Lyon, Merrimack, Monroe, Peabody, Shenandoah, and Walbridge, Lowoverture Middle School, and McKinley and Miller High Schools. Gateway and Melamphy Elementary Schools, Carnahan and Gateway Middle Schools, and Gateway High would remain STEM magnets, meaning students living anywhere in the city can choose to enroll there. District leaders say the plan would save $17 million through staff reductions and transportation cuts. That figure does not account for the cost associated with closing schools and maintaining vacant buildings. The district's budget includes a $41 million operating deficit this year. The two proposals that Berry is not recommending would include closing 15 to 20 schools for $21 million in savings, or combining elementary and middle schools, closing 20 to 22 schools, and saving up to $31 million. The push to close so many schools comes as the state auditor is expected to release the second part of his investigation of SLPS, spurred by reports of improper spending and hiring under a former superintendent. In the first audit released a year ago, SLPS earned a poor financial rating for an unchecked deficit spending that Missouri Auditor Scott Fitzpatrick

0: that puts the district on a path to bankruptcy by 2030. The second half of the auditor's probe is expected to focus on SLPS operations, including property management. Our next story comes from St. Louis County, where the St. Louis County Police Department will launch a new drone program in October, to monitor and respond to emergency situations, the department's intelligence operations chief said Wednesday. The county will operate three drones at first, eventually expanding the program to six, said Captain Shanna Ostendorf. The police department will use them to follow a car or foot chase, relay early information to officers responding to an emergency, or deliver life-saving overdose medication, among other issues. This is not going to hover above somebody's house, Ostendorf said in an interview. It's going to hover above a scene, and most of the time, the people probably are not even going to know it's there. There are eyes in the sky to see what's going on, she added. They're absolutely fantastic. St. Louis County's program is part of a trend among police departments and neighborhood groups in the region. This spring, St. Charles County Police announced plans to use drones to respond to 911 calls. Community organizers in the Hill neighborhood of St. Louis are using drones to patrol the streets at night. And in May, St. Louis police looked to launch their own program. Some have expressed skepticism, however, of the use of drones for public safety. Jay Stanley, a senior policy analyst with the American Civil Liberties Union, has said the drones could have chilling effects on First Amendment rights. Law enforcement will say they want situational awareness, Stanley said, but they're only taking their own needs into consideration and not giving sufficient consideration to the First Amendment. The county's first drone will be stationed on property belonging to North County Fire and Rescue Protection District. Police Department spokesperson Vera Clay declined to specify exactly where. The second will be installed at the department's North County Police Precinct, and the third at the Afton Southwest Precinct. Eventually, drones will be housed throughout the county, Ostendorf said. Investigators in the county's Regional Information and Intelligence Center will decide when to launch them and will operate them, she said. Clay said the program won't cost anything in its first year. If the department chooses to continue with the program, it will cost $180,000 in the second year. The county will initially use responder brand drones from Seattle-based aerospace company Brink. Later, it will use the company's next-generation Guardian drones. The responder drones have two-way communication, loudspeakers, emergency lights, and sirens, and they can zoom in on a scene even from hundreds of feet away, according to Brink's website. A video advertising the responder drone shows an example of how it might work. In the video, a suspicious-looking man enters a convenience store. Another man outside has a gun. The convenience store clerk dials 911 to say he thinks he's being robbed. The video then shows a Brink drone being launched with a voiceover saying, "Responder run in route, arrival in 45 seconds. The police then pull up the drone feed from an office, watching in real time. They notice the gun is, in fact, a gun-shaped lighter and advise officers there is no weapon. Brink is building a system to give first responders more information before they arrive, a voiceover says. Our next story comes from Ofala, Missouri, where city officials could on Thursday impose a six-month ban on multifamily housing, the latest episode in an ongoing debate about where or if new apartments should be built in the area. O'Fallon is one of several St. Charles County cities, including Dardenne Prairie and Lake St. Louis, to consider pausing apartment projects. In June, St. Charles County imposed a similar six-month apartment moratorium in unincorporated areas, citing traffic congestion and potential strain on local schools and utilities. I personally feel like we have enough apartment complexes in the O'Fallon area. I would like to try to limit it to single-family homes, said O'Fallon Councilwoman Debbie Cook. You don't want to live in an apartment forever. Young people are going to want to eventually move out of an apartment and get a home. O'Fallon's population has increased by almost 22% over the past 15 years, according to the U.S. Census Bureau. It now has roughly 96,000 residents. The city has approved nearly 3,000 apartment units since 2007, the most of any municipality in St. Charles County, according to figures published by the county. A one-year moratorium on multifamily housing in O'Fallon failed to advance in January. The city's zoning commission on August 6 overwhelmingly recommended the city council reject the new moratorium, which would prohibit new proposals for buildings with five or more dwelling units for the next 6 months. Boosters of the O'Fallon ban argue that the six-month pause will give the city time to investigate the impacts of existing apartments on public infrastructure. Cook, one of two members representing Ward 5, said the proposed ban sends a good message to the residents. Asked whether she considers residents to include people who live in apartments, Cook said the term mostly refers to homeowners, although I think some people that live in apartments feel the same way sometimes. The ordinance has an exception for townhouses, as well as for proposals already accepted by the city. And it does not apply to senior living facilities because they do not generally increase traffic and burden other existing infrastructure as significantly as unrestricted multifamily housing, the ordinance reads. The rapid growth across St. Charles County in recent years, including the construction of single-family homes, has made apartment complexes a target for those who want to slow the pace of development. In the recent Republican primary race for St. Charles County Executive, candidate Bill Eigel often vowed to stop runaway apartment growth and accused incumbent Steve Ellman of advocating for more apartments. Ellman, who supports the county apartment moratorium, won re-election. The countywide moratorium, which the county council approved in June, only applies to unincorporated areas. Ellman, the county executive, often stresses that the county has only approved a single apartment complex in those areas since 2007. Under that moratorium, the county will continue working on its master plan, which includes studying housing need, impact on infrastructure, and other issues. Reducing home lot sizes and/or building condos could also help, Ellman said. If people want to live in apartments, the market should provide apartments for them to live in, he said. If, however, a large percentage of those people are simply in an apartment because they can't afford a home, maybe we should look at what we can do about making more homes affordable in St. Charles County. Affordable housing advocates have balked at the proposed ban in O'Fallon, saying that living within St. Charles County at all keeps getting more expensive. If cities are concerned about congestion or traffic, then they should examine all forms of development and not just target apartments, said Michelle Williams, Executive Director of Habitat for Humanity of St. Charles County. Without housing for people of all income levels, residents will start having to move away, she added. Even some newly built apartments haven't helped the situation. A lot of luxury apartments have been built, she said. There's still a need for more affordable apartments, Williams said. Our next story comes from Webster Groves. Members of a city commission skeptical of Webster University's request to demolish a historic library have tabled the issue for 30 days and told university officials to reconsider their request. Several members of the city's Historic Preservation Commission said at a meeting Tuesday that they didn't think the university had proven it should be able to tear down the Lure Library building on Lockwood Avenue. Nearly two dozen Webster Groves residents packed City Hall to object to the demolition request. University officials never commissioned a formal study to evaluate whether the building could simply be sold, some commissioners said, and hadn't put the library on the open market for sale before considering the demolition. "I'd like to see some due diligence," Commissioner Angela Thompson said, "not just talking about it." Webster University has been offloading property in recent months as leaders look to pay off debt. The Lure Library, which the university bought from Eden Theological Seminary in 2010, is the latest. The library was built in 1969 and was added to the National Historic Registry in 1982. Since 2003, it's been part of a city-designated historic district that encompasses the rest of Eden's campus. Its age and original use as a library, though, has made it difficult for Webster University to sell, officials said. They said they doubted they would be able to without first demolishing the entire building. "The library has been mostly vacant for several years," university spokesperson Patrick Giblin said in a statement Monday. "The last department housed in the building is IT." By seeking approval to tear down the building, Webster University is hoping to give itself flexibility with the property, Giblin said. University officials haven't ruled out selling it as is, but said they're hoping to keep demolition on the table. "Our appraisals and potential buyers have stated to us that the building is functionally obsolete," Ryan Elliott, the vice president of facilities and operations at Webster University, said Tuesday. Elliott said demolition would allow buyers to more easily develop the site, relieve the university of maintenance costs, and provide cash to pay down debt and invest in students. He said officials have given informal tours of the building to a handful of potential buyers. Some commissioners, however, called Webster University's application weak. Thompson said she doesn't necessarily believe the building is unsellable. "Sometimes it takes a bit more effort to find a good use of the building, and that's just the way it goes," she said. "This building was purchased under the exact same circumstances as it is right now." Commissioner Carol Dunkey said that in applications to tear down a historic building, she'd hoped to see proof that the applicant had exhausted every possibility to find other uses for the building first. "Webster University never did that," she said, "and officials never submitted proof to the city that a new use for the building would be financially unviable. In my experience with things like this, I would expect prior to this that someone would have done a formal study," Dunkey said. And it would have been publicly for sale and that sort of thing, not quietly. Residents worried too. Jacob Farmer, a Webster University alum, said he's attended events at the building as recently as 2 years ago and doesn't believe it's unusable. "Easier to sell is not the same thing as necessary to demolish," he said. Bob McCool, a contractor with an architecture degree from Webster University, called the building an architectural gem. "It's only an obsolete building in my mind if it doesn't fit the development. So it's not an obsolete building in and of itself," he said. "When it comes to the overall development cost and financial aspects of the project, the demolition cost would be minor in the scheme of things." Dunkey, the commissioner, floated the idea of designating the library as a historic landmark, which would allow Webster University to sell the building without being able to tear it down. "I think we can all appreciate economic necessity," she said, "but I think there's some avenues that we could pursue potentially that would allow the site to be sold and the building to be retained." Commissioners agreed to take up the application again in 30 days, giving Webster University enough time to submit more documentation. This next story is a mix of local and national news. Will Scharf, the White House staff secretary and a former St. Louisan, will become White House counsel effective September 1st, President Trump says. Scharf will become the White House's top lawyer after overseeing the administrative work of the Oval Office in his current role. He also led the National Capital Planning Commission, which approved the president's construction of a White House ballroom. Trump said Sunday that Scharf will succeed David Warrington, who is going to the private sector. Scharf is a former personal attorney for Trump and ran unsuccessfully in 2024 for the Republican nomination for Missouri Attorney General, losing to incumbent Andrew Bailey. In that race, Scharf's campaign ads highlighted his role as a Trump lawyer. Trump endorsed both Scharf and Bailey in that race. Bailey, who was appointed to the post to fill a vacancy, went on to win the general election, but later joined Trump's administration as co-deputy director of the FBI. Scharf, a Harvard Law School graduate, is a former assistant U.S. attorney in St. Louis and also worked at a St. Louis County law firm. He was also policy director for then-Governor Eric Greitens. Scharf said in a text message Tuesday that he still owns a home in the St. Louis area and returns often. In news from St. Louis, police announced Wednesday afternoon that after almost 6 hours of searching, they had found a 2-year-old girl who wandered away from her home early that morning. Police said a neighbor found the girl in the area in the arms of a woman police had been searching for in connection to the case. The neighbor flagged down an FBI special agent also looking for the girl. "We've been in this area working around the clock since this was called in, and we're proud to say today that the little girl is safe," police spokesman Mitch McCoy said at a press conference. "The first thing that child did was drink so much water we thought we were going to have to get another water bottle," McCoy said. Police early Wednesday identified the girl as Janiella Hughley. She walked out of her home in the 3800 block of Minnesota Avenue in the city's Gravois Park neighborhood wearing a diaper, pink slippers, no shirt, and a ponytail, police said. April Hackney, the girl's mother, told reporters Wednesday morning that her son woke her up to say the front door was open. "We started looking for my daughter and she wasn't in my house," she said, sobbing. "Please bring my baby home. Please." Hackney told police she put her daughter to bed around 1:30 a.m., woke up at 7:40 a.m. and found her front door open and her daughter missing, said St. Louis Police Captain Angela Dickerson, commander of the 3rd District. Dickerson said police did not believe the child was taken from the home. The captain said the 2-year-old had unlocked the front door in the past, but had been found just a short distance from the home. Police said officers were contacted about the missing girl at 7:50 a.m. They said they suspected she might have been with 2 adults and began knocking on area doors to find them. Police also used a helicopter and police dogs to canvass the area. At about 11:20 a.m., a cyclist riding by said that his cousin had the child. But the man then disappeared down an alley as people ran to ask him more questions. An hour later, officers said the bicyclist had been detained and they were interviewing him for more information. Finally, around 1:30 p.m., McCoy announced Janiella had been found and did not have any apparent injuries. McCoy said the woman who had Janiella was arrested and was being interviewed by investigators. He said it's possible several people could be charged in connection to the case, which will include examining the prior incident in which Janiella was able to leave the home unattended. What I will say is that St. Louisans can't come together when the community desperately needs help, and that's exactly what happened today, McCoy said. Outside Hackney's home, a crowd gathered around after Janula was found. The group began arguing loudly with each other, and nearby officers had to break up the crowd. Hackney eventually came out of her home with officers, got into the back of a police SUV, and was driven off. In other local news, Washington University fired an employee in retaliation for her filing a complaint of racial discrimination, according to a federal lawsuit filed Wednesday. The Equal Employment Opportunity Commission filed the suit on behalf of Omega Thayer, a former senior program manager at Siteman Cancer Center. The center is part of Washington University's School of Medicine. Thayer complained of racial discrimination to Washington University and the Equal Opportunity Employment Commission in 2025, after which her bosses transferred her job responsibilities and eliminated her position in November 2025, the suit says. She had worked for Washington University since August 2021. Thayer's claims center around mandatory anti-racism training that involved employees spending time in shared racial identity spaces. Thayer is Black and the only person of color on her team. The suit says she raised concerns to staff at Washington University Medicine's Office of Diversity, Equity, and Inclusion, who said there would be no segregated activity based on race. Staff also changed the training's format from in-person to Zoom. When it came to time for the training in January 2025, Thayer entered the online session to find herself alone. The rest of her colleagues had been sent to a separate Zoom space based on their race, the suit states. Thayer complained to staff in the inclusion office and filed a written complaint to Washington University's Office of Institutional Equity, or OIE, calling her isolation alienating and cruel. Thayer filed a charge of discrimination with the Federal Equal Employment Opportunity Commission after the OIE marked its investigation has resolved with no formal resolution. Her bosses treated her differently afterward, the suit states. Some of her responsibilities were shifted to other people. Around that time, Washington University's chancellor said the university had eliminated 500 positions as it navigated financial difficulties. In an email, Siteman leadership assured staff that the center's funding was stable and no staff changes were on the horizon. Thayer, however, learned her position was going to be eliminated. The EEOC characterized the elimination of Thayer's position as retaliation. In an email, Jessica Church, director of media relations for Washington University Medicine, said the university was aware of the complaint. She declined to comment on it as Washington University does not comment on pending litigation, she said. In news from Jefferson City, the chairman of the powerful House Budget Committee has resigned from the Missouri General Assembly, saying he will pursue other interests in the waiting months of his current two-year term. Representative Dirk Deaton, a Republican from Seneca, who was the head House negotiator during the state's past two budget cycles, stepped down Sunday after sending a resignation letter to Governor Mike Kehoe. With my not seeking election this year and with no more budgets I can pass, the moment has come to dedicate my time and attention to other opportunities, said Deaton, whose term limited after first being elected in 2018. He had dabbled with the idea of running for Senate earlier this year, but did not enter the race for a seat representing the southwest corner of the state. Deaton, age 32, did not respond to a request for comment Tuesday, and legislative aides said they were not aware of his plans. House Speaker John Patterson, Republican from Lee's Summit, named Springfield Republican Bill Owen to replace Deaton on the budget panel. Owen has served in the House since 2021 after serving a two-year term in the early 1980s. He currently is a member of the Budget Committee and, as a banker, chairs the House Financial Institutions Committee. I will continue to be a champion for taxpayers focused on delivering a balanced budget that protects essential services and prioritize what matters most with transparency and discipline, Owen said in a statement Monday. Deaton, who represented swaths of McDonald and Newton counties, is a native of Noel. He attended Crowder College and Missouri Southern State University before earning a Bachelor of Science in Interdisciplinary Studies from Liberty University. As budget chairman, he made an unsuccessful push this year to revamp the way higher education is financed in Missouri by basing state funding on enrollment rather than a formula based on the previous year with adjustments for different factors, including graduation rates. The maneuver did spark a bid by higher education officials to rework the current formula with a goal of presenting their findings by December. Deaton also is known for squelching millions of dollars in construction projects last year during a fight with the Senate. As budget chairman, he was able to pass $16 million in the budget 2 years ago to buy property in McDonald County for a new state park. The plan did not move forward after the land was sold to a private investor. Deaton, who preaches in churches in the area around his district, does not list a full-time job on his legislative website. It's been the honor of a lifetime to service the constituents of the 159th District for the past 8 years while working alongside you and my legislative colleagues for the people of Missouri, Deaton said in his letter to the governor. In some more local news, the St. Louis Planning Commission meeting devolved into confusion and anger late Wednesday after an undisclosed elected official urged commissioners to rethink their decisions around the city's proposed data center rules. The unidentified elected official apparently relayed the message through Don Rowe, executive director of the Planning and Urban Design Agency, near the end of the five-hour meeting, after much of the public had left. Rowe refused to name the official while the meeting was still in session and suggested commissioners adjourn for the night. "There's a concern. I heard it from our attorney. I heard it from an elected official," Rowe told the commissioners. "I don't know the breadth of the concerns, but there are concerns that we should dust off a little bit, find out about." Dumbfounded commissioners balked at the demand, saying they worried about the lack of transparency and were confused about what to tell the public. Thinking it was a procedural step they missed, commissioners agreed to vote on rule changes suggested by planning staff. The commission ended up rejecting the staff's proposed modifications. That is when Rowe urged the panel to reconvene the meeting at a later date. The commissioners eventually agreed to adjourn. The move delays what already has been a nearly year-long process to develop the city's first regulations on data centers, which has pitted residents and activists against business interest. Alderwoman Ann Schweitzer, who sits on the Planning Commission, promised to investigate what happened. "We will be asking him who gave him that direction and why," Schweitzer said during the meeting. "Everyone's going to have to own up to their own actions." Rowe on Thursday did not immediately respond to a request for comment. City planning staff has spent the past year researching and devising possible data center regulations in anticipation of proposals for large-scale facilities that use a lot of energy. Already, developers have plans to build a $3.1 billion, 120-megawatt data center near the Armory in Midtown. That project and the debate over new rules has sparked a firestorm of opposition from residents and activists who say data centers will worsen people's health, utilize too many natural resources, and provide few benefits to the community. It's put residents and activists at odds with Mayor Kara Spencer. Spencer, a former alderwoman for much of downtown, enjoyed a brief honeymoon with residents when she was first elected last year. The city's slow recovery response to the deadly May 2025 tornado and her administration's backtracking on a data center moratorium since have soured relations. Spencer backed off a temporary ban on data centers after pushback from business groups and labor unions. She instead issued an executive order that outlined questions for developers to answer while city staff crafted data center regulations. A spokeswoman for Spencer on Thursday said the mayor was not involved in Wednesday's actions and absolutely did not text Don Rowe. The proposed rules would put future projects into three categories, with smaller, less power-intensive operations allowed in more areas and larger ones confined to heavy industrial areas. Last month, the Board of Aldermen agreed to allow new data center developers to sidestep renewable energy requirements, a key piece of Schweitzer's efforts to create guardrails around a growing industry. On Wednesday, the Planning Commission sat through several hours of public testimony before rejecting the Alderman's changes. The board also opted to not take up most of the suggested changes from planning staff, but they did accept a recommendation recommending setbacks and educational facilities. Toward the end of the long meeting, commissioners were jovial but serious as they heard about the city's general plans for other projects. Then Rowe looked down at his phone and walked away from the table. When he returned, while commissioners still were discussing the other items, he showed his phone to planning staff members. He and City Attorney David Meyer said commissioners did not follow procedure when considering the staff recommendations. As commissioners began voting specifically on the recommendations, they became confused of what their votes would mean. My understanding that I means that you're in favor of the staff's recommendations, Meyer said. Stephen Davis, the mayor's chief economic development officer, and Commissioner Rich Bradley voted for the staff recommendations. Rowe then urged the commission to adjourn the meeting and return to finish discussions another day. Sounds like there's some conversations that are happening behind the scenes that folks would like to continue, Commissioner Jake Banton said. Ultimately, commissioners agreed to adjourn, though no date to continue the meeting was set. On Thursday, Schweitzer told the Post-Dispatch she still did not understand what commissioners did wrong. I don't know what happened, she said. I don't know who got involved and why. Our next item also comes from St. Louis, where federal officials and the St. Louis Police Department are coordinating on an effort to reduce violent crime. The effort includes several federal agencies, including the FBI, the Drug Enforcement Administration, the Department of Homeland Security, and the Bureau of Alcohol, Tobacco, Firearms, and Explosives. The Missouri Highway Patrol also was involved. The coordinated surge led by the ATF will bring more resources to the city to support and strengthen work already underway in St. Louis, according to a press release. The focus of the work, which began this week, will be on violent crime and the illegal supply of firearms to violent offenders, the release says. The work comes as the city is seeing drops in many crime categories. The city has had 75 homicides so far in 2026, and 2025, at the same time of year, there were 86 homicides. Robberies are down 25% so far this year, and aggravated assaults are down 6%. Shooting incidents are down about 2% year over year. We're not satisfied simply because numbers are moving in the right direction, said St. Louis Police Chief Robert Tracy at a press conference Thursday. He emphasized that every shooting has an impact on the community. We've been doing surges for decades, said Bernard Hansen, special agent in charge of the ATF's Kansas City Field Division, when asked why this work was happening now. It's a force multiplier. Tracy said the federal resources will help the department at a time when it's understaffed and trying to increase the number of police on the streets, he said. U.S. Attorney Thomas Albus said the surge builds on decades of teamwork and is another tool that the agencies are using to reduce violent crime. I think this is a smart use of resources, he said, adding that the work has the attention of our leaders in Washington, D.C. Albus, Hansen, and Tracy emphasized the collaboration in the planning of the coordinated work. Law enforcement officials will be using the National Integrated Ballistic Information Network to develop information from local evidence and gun tracing. Officials say the coordinated approach will help investigators identify connections among shootings, link firearms to multiple crime scenes, recognize trafficking patterns, and develop leads. The ATF did not realize how many additional officers will be in the area during the surge, which officials said would last at least 60 days. Officials also didn't discuss whether there were specific targets of the investigation. Time now to look at news from our nation and the world. U.S. consumer prices barely increased in July as the cost of gasoline declined for a second straight month, while underlying inflation was benign, further reducing the odds of an interest rate hike from the Federal Reserve next month. The small rebound in the monthly consumer price index reported by the Labor Department on Wednesday, which was in line with economists' expectations, also reflected marginal gains in the prices of food and apparel, as well as decreases in the cost of hotel rooms and prescription medication. The report followed on the heels of news last week of surprise job losses in July. Still, economists said a rate increase this year remained on the table as inflation runs well above the U.S. Central Bank's 2% target. Inline inflation will keep the no-need-to-hike rates narrative that took hold after last week's job report intact, said Ellen Zentner, chief economic strategist at Morgan Stanley Wealth Management. There will be another round of inflation data before the September meeting, so the storyline could still change. The consumer price index edged up to 0.1% last month after dropping 0.4% in June, which was the first decline in 6 years, the Labor Department Bureau of Labor Statistics said. A 0.1% rise in the cost of shelter accounted for about two-thirds of the gain in the consumer price index. Shelter was restrained by a 3.3% plunge in prices for hotel and motel rooms, likely linked to the end of the FIFA World Cup tournament. That offset a 0.3% increase in owners' equivalent rent. Gasoline prices fell 2.9% after it decreasing 9.7% in June. In the 12 months through July, the CPI advanced 3.4% after rising 3.5% in June. July's cooler inflation readings likely offer little comfort to consumers, as prices are still higher than they were a year ago and wages are not keeping up. The high cost of living has soured many Americans' views of President Trump and could weigh on the Republican Party's chances in the November midterm elections that will determine control of the U.S. Congress for the next 2 years. Trump won the 2024 presidential election in large part because of his promise to lower inflation. Excluding the volatile food and energy components, the CPI gained 0.2% last month after being unchanged in June. The so-called core CPI increased 2.5% in the 12 months through July after climbing 2.6% in June. The Fed tracks the personal consumption expenditures price indexes for its 2% inflation target. In other national news, a threat to that Air Force One could be targeted by a shoulder-fired missile prompted the Secret Service to covertly move President Trump onto a smaller government jet during a visit to Turkey last month, a person briefed on the matter said Wednesday. The threat emerged on the final day of Trump's visit to Ankara for a NATO summit amid heightened tensions with Iran, the source said. The Secret Service deemed the threat to be credible and imminent, prompting an extraordinary operation to conceal the U.S. president's movements. The source declined to say where the intelligence came from, but said officials had little time to prepare and devise the plans at the last minute. Trump and a small group of aides used a catering truck to surreptitiously switch them from the big blue and white presidential aircraft to a smaller, nondescript C-32A jet for the flight out of Turkey on July 8th, while Air Force One departed separately carrying senior administration officials, White House staff, and the traveling press corps, according to the source. Trump told reporters Tuesday that he made the switch at the direction of the Secret Service, which is charged with presidential security. He flew from Ankara to a refueling stop in Britain without incident. "I think actually the plane that I flew on was at greater risk," Trump told reporters without providing evidence. "I think it was at greater risk because that would be the plane I think that they would be more likely to go for." The threat may have been a new type of heat-seeking missile that homes in on hot aircraft engines and has become an increasing concern for military planners, said Douglas Berkey, executive director of the Mitchell Institute for Aerospace Studies. U.S. presidents, including Trump, occasionally traveled under secrecy when visiting high-risk regions to maintain security, but those trips typically involved advance notice for journalists traveling with the president. In other national news, President Trump's administration again asked the U.S. Supreme Court to intervene Wednesday to fully implement his executive order restricting the use of mail-in ballots ahead of the November midterm elections that will decide control of Congress. The Justice Department filed a request asking the justices to pause a decision made Tuesday by U.S. District Judge Indira Talwani in Boston that blocks the U.S. Postal Service from nationwide enforcement of the directive's tighter rules for voting by mail. Trump, a Republican, signed his executive order in March after years of calling for restrictions on voting by mail. Talwani's decision Tuesday, in a case brought by several voting rights groups and represented by the American Civil Liberties Union, effectively expands on an earlier order she issued in June, preventing the enforcement of Trump's order in 23 states and Washington, D.C. The administration already asked the Supreme Court to pause the June decision. In its brief filing Wednesday, the Justice Department urged the Supreme Court to lift that decision and make clear that the ruling applies to the judge's action Tuesday as well. In news from overseas, a vast oil spill from a leaking tanker started to hit Oman's coastline, its environmental agency confirmed on Wednesday, and what threatens to become one of the world's worst in years after spreading largely unchecked for weeks. The oil could end up affecting 25 miles of coast near Ras Mandraka, as well as Masara Island, the agency said. "The slick now covers an area of more than 800 square miles," said John Amos, an oil spill specialist who reviewed satellite imagery obtained by Reuters. The Caroline Bezenge tanker, carrying an estimated 800,000 barrels of Russian oil and under international sanctions, ran aground June 30th. It's leaking near an island that is part of the Omani Marine Nature Reserve. The tanker first reported difficulties off Yemen on June 8th after what maritime sources said appeared to be a blast. No party has claimed an attack. "A nightmare scenario is that there's no adequate response to keep the worst from happening," said the oil spill specialist John Amos, CEO of Sky Truth, a nonprofit organization aiming to strengthen environmental conservation through the use of satellite images. Turning now to news from the News Digest. Iran and the United States remained at loggerheads over efforts to end the war in the Persian Gulf, according to a senior Iranian source who said there was no progress in talks to revive and define a time frame to implement the interim deal agreed to in June. The comments came as President Trump issued another broadside against Iran's leaders, dealing a further blow to hopes for a resolution to the crisis after new attacks on shipping in the region Tuesday. The U.S. accuses Iran of failing to honor an agreement to reopen the Strait of Hormuz. Iran says the U.S. reneged on its commitments, including to lift a blockade of Iranian ports and release frozen Iranian assets. Trump said Wednesday the U.S. has total control over the strait, but the Persian Gulf Strait Authority, which Iran set up to manage the key shipping route, says it will not be reopened until Iran's conditions are accepted. In South America, Colombian rescue teams raced Wednesday to find survivors trapped beneath collapsed buildings 2 days after a powerful earthquake killed almost 250 people across the nation's western valleys and coffee-growing region. "We're in a race against time to save lives," said Cali Mayor Alejandro Eder, who told reporters that there was less than a day left of a critical 72-hour window during which there are far greater chances of finding quake survivors. Official estimates suggest that the 7.4 magnitude quake, which struck the South American country just after 7 a.m. Monday, also injured 3,770 people, destroyed more than 9,550 homes, and affected more than 30,300 families. In Cali, Colombia's third largest city, more than 56 buildings collapsed, killing at least 95 people and injuring close to 1,000 others. The mayor's office said 300 people were missing. And now briefly from the News Digest. Israeli troops clashed with Jewish settlers Wednesday while trying to disperse them from a West Bank outpost they set up in front of Palestinian homes, then withdrew after failing to clear the settlers, witnesses said. Here in the U.S., the Justice Department charged 11 people Wednesday in a scheme that arranged about 1,000 sham marriages to allow mostly Chinese nationals to achieve legal immigration status in the U.S., court documents showed. The U.S. federal budget deficit for July jumped to $432 billion, a record for the month, as higher outlays and negative tariff revenues brought the fiscal year-to-date budget gap to $1.799 trillion, topping the full fiscal 2025 deficit, the Treasury said Wednesday. A Trump administration sale of oil and gas drilling rights in the Gulf of Mexico attracted almost $82.7 million in high bids Wednesday, more money than a sale in March, but far less than one in December. And about 1,200 people were evacuated from a campsite due to two wildfires near the beach in the north of France, officials said Wednesday. And back in the U.S., President Trump said Wednesday that White House Press Secretary Karoline Leavitt would depart her role at the end of the month to spend more time with her family and will serve as one of his top outside advisors. Leavitt was the youngest person to be appointed to the position. Returning now to other news that may be of interest to you. After nearly 3 years of litigation, Missouri has settled a lawsuit against Dollar General Corporation over the accuracy of the prices the discount grocer charges customers. Court filings show the Nashville-based retailer and Missouri Attorney General Catherine Hanaway brought the case to a close in late July, just before the two sides were scheduled to go to trial before St. Louis Circuit Judge Michael Noble. Details of the settlement were not immediately available. Records show the two sides have 30 days to exchange documents outlining the agreement. If talks fail, the issue could go to a mediator. Similar cases in other states have resulted in settlement awards of $800,000 to $1.75 million. The case stems from an investigation by former Missouri Attorney General Andrew Bailey that found Dollar General had overcharged customers on everyday staples such as candles, toilet paper, lip balm, tire foam, and drink coolers. Bailey, who resigned as Attorney General last September to become co-deputy director of the FBI, said the probe found prices marked on store shelves frequently differed from what was charged at the cash register, Hanaway was appointed to replace Bailey by Governor Mike Kehoe. The investigation was conducted with the Missouri Department of Agriculture Rates and Measures Division, which is responsible for overseeing pricing or for overseeing price scanners in retail stores. The joint investigation revealed 92 of the 147 locations where investigations were conducted failed inspection. Price discrepancies range from up to as much as $6.50 per item, with an average overcharge of $2.71 for the over 5,000 items price checked by investigators. The probe led the Attorney General's office filing a lawsuit in September 2023, accusing the company of violating Missouri consumer protection laws. The lawsuit sought full restitution, civil penalties, and other relief for violations of the Missouri Merchandising Practices Act. The Attorney General's office declined to discuss the settlement on Wednesday because the talks remain underway. Dollar General did not respond to requests for comment or details of the settlement. Similar cases in other states have resulted in the company paying out millions of dollars in fines. In 2019, the Vermont Attorney General reached a $1.75 million settlement with Dollar General over deceptive pricing practices. The Vermont Food Bank received $100,000 pursuant to the settlement. In 2023, the Ohio Attorney General announced the bulk of a $1 million settlement with Dollar General would go to food banks or other hunger relief organizations. Also in 2023, the Wisconsin Department of Agriculture, Trade, and Consumer Protection reached an $850,006 settlement with Dollar General, resolving 662 price accuracy violations and 53 refund policy disclosure violations, though Dollar General did not admit fault, the agency said in a news release. In December, the Pennsylvania Attorney General settled a lawsuit with the company, paying the state $1.55 million. And our last story comes from St. Louis County. A sales tax on internet purchases in St. Louis County is likely dead for this year, officials and advocates said this week. The county's top two officials, County Executive Sam Page and County Council Chair Rita Hurd-Days, both doubted the tax would be successful if placed on the ballot again in November after two recent defeats. And leaders from the two main groups supporting the measure, the Municipal League of Metro St. Louis and the St. Louis Association of Realtors, also suggested holding off. It's a tough environment to talk about sales taxes when we're in the middle of an affordability crisis, Page said at a news conference on Wednesday. He's called twice in the past week for the measure to be put before voters again as a solution for the county's $53 million budget hole, which he says could lead to police officer layoffs. But on Wednesday, he said the measure will have to wait for a better political environment. And our time is up. This has been Bill Farrell. I want to thank you for joining me here on Mind's Eye this past hour. Until the next time, please take care.
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2: Good morning. Early this morning, expect clear skies and a low around 83. Later today, expect sunshine and a high around 96. Saturday night, expect clear skies and a low around 83. Sunday, expect sunshine with a high near 94. Sunday night, look for clear skies with a low near 76. Monday, expect sunshine with a high near 86. Get your weather every hour right here on Mind's Eye Radio, your virtual newsstand.
3: In Belleville and Collinsville, it's clear and 82 degrees. In Granite City, it's clear and 83 degrees.
4: Hello, foodie aficionados. 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

0: H-A-R-D, Arthur R. Fillard, Jr. Moving to the obituaries from the Springfield State Journal Register. Blumenberg, B-L-U-M-E-N-B-E-R-G, Gustav Blumenberg. Brown, B-R-O-W-N, Gerald Robert Brown. Fritsch, F-R-I-T-S-C-H, Terry Allen Fritsch. Lear, L-I-E-H-R, Gene Lear. Matthews, M-A-T-T-H-E-W-S, Dolores Matthews. Miller, M-I-L-L-E-R, Teresa Ann Miller. Norris, N-O-R-R-I-S, Jason Matthew Norris. Rodriguez, R-O-D-R-I-G-U-E-Z, Laura Rodriguez. Shipman, S-H-I-P-M-A-N, September Shipman. Steinmeier, S-T-E-I-N-M-E-Y-E-R, Robert Steinmeier. Terman, T-U-R-M-A-N, Gregory Dean Terman. Moving on to features and on this day in history, August 14th. 1281, during Kublai Khan's second Mongol invasion of Japan, his invading Chinese fleet of 3,500 vessels disappears in a typhoon near the Japanese coast. 1842, U.S. Army Colonel Worth declares the Second Seminole War over after nearly 7 years. Over 3,000 surviving members of the Seminole Nation are forcibly relocated from Florida to Oklahoma, with only about 300 permitted to remain. 1945, VJ Day, the Empire of Japan surrenders unconditionally to the Allies, ending World War II. 1947, Pakistan gains independence from the United Kingdom. 1969, British Army deploys on the streets of Northern Ireland, beginning Operation Banner. 1980, 17,000 workers strike at the Lenin shipyard in Poland, beginning the Solidarity Movement. Today in film and TV, 1938, BBC's first feature film on TV, The Student of Prague. Today in music, 1995, Battle of Britpop rivals band Oasis and Blur release singles on the same day. Today in sport, 1909, Indianapolis Motor Speedway in Speedway, Indiana, home of the Indy 500, hosts its first motorized event, a series of motorcycle races. 1987, Oakland's Mark McGwire sets the rookie home run record at 39 en route to 49. Famous birthdays, John William Friso, 1687, Hans Christian Ørsted, 1777, Doc Holliday, 1851, Danielle Steele is 79, Gary Larson is 76. Celebrity birthdays, Steve Martin is 81, Magic Johnson is 67, Sarah Brightman is 66, Halle Berry is 60. Famous deaths on this day, John I of Portugal, 1433, Charles Crocker, 1888, Frederick Juliet Curie, 1958, Enzo Ferrari, 1988. That's everything that happened on this day.
1: Hello and welcome to this week's edition of The Athletic, St. Louis Style. My name is Don Pavlicek. Thank you very much for joining me today. As you know, the Major League Baseball, the trade deadline was this past week. And a story here by Jim Bowden, MLB trade deadline grades for all 30 teams. Of course, the highlights of the trade deadline was Tarek Skubal going from the Tigers to the Dodgers. The Red Sox landing Adley Rutschman from the Baltimore Orioles and the San Diego Padres. Getting Casey Mize from the Tigers and Robbie Ray from the Giants. So let's see what he, what kind of grade he gives the Cardinals here. He has the Cardinals in the sellers category, not surprisingly, and the grade is a B-. And of course, the key trades, the Cardinals acquired Alexander Frias and Josiah Ragsdale from the Brewers for Dustin May and Jojo Romero. And then the Cardinals got Caleb Ferguson from the Reds for international bonus pool money. And then the Cardinals acquired Daniel Egan and Sandro Santana and a player to be named later from the Diamondbacks for Lars Nootbaar. Analysis, the Cardinals' best trade was the one they made with the Brewers that landed them both Ragsdale and Frias, which quickly improved their farm system. They also traded Nootbaar, which should open the door for top outfield prospect Joshua Baez to be promoted. St. Louis is building for the future and had little interest in trying to help this year's team win over the last 2 months of the season, which was disappointing to me. And I think it's probably disappointing to some Cardinal fans, but we shall see. Now here's some analysis by Keith Law. And his story is, how did teams fare in the Foster Griffin, Casey Mize, Elio Ramos, and Lars Nootbaar deals? So for the

0: The Newbarn deal, of course, that was the one where the Cardinals traded Newt to the Arizona Diamondbacks. And he says, outfielder Lars Newbarn has been a big Stathead favorite for a while, but he hasn't converted his strong batted ball data into consistent power or enough other production to be an everyday player, especially with his wide platoon splits. He's an upgrade over recently signed Max Kepler, who's also a left-handed hitter, but hasn't been productive at the plate since 2023. Right-hander Daniel Egan has had two problems this year. Lefties hit him hard, and he's made half his starts in Amarillo, where the ball flies out to center. He's 92 to 94 with a hammer breaking ball, however, and could be a good big league reliever with no adjustments. Given the way the Cardinals develop pitching now, however, I would bet the house he'll show up later this year or next spring with a kick change, split, or something else to try to give him the third pitch he'll need to be a back-end starter. Lefty Sandro Santana is already in the bullpen, pitching quite well so far in 15 innings for Amarillo. Left-handed batters are 8 for 64 off him, with no extra base hits, and he's struck out 42% of them so far. He's a fastball slider from a low three-quarters slot up to 98 miles per hour, with nothing for righties, and adding a pitch will not be as simple with that slot or his everything-hard approach. Lefty specialists aren't a thing anymore, but that's what he is right now. Anything to help him keep right-handers in check would make him a big leaguer. And another perspective, the story is by Andy McCullough, Stephen J. Nesbitt, and Grant Brisby. MLB trade deadline rankings. The winners, losers, and snoozers. And he has in the winners category the St. Louis Cardinals, along with the Red Sox, the Cubs, The Los Angeles Angels, believe it or not, Los Angeles Dodgers, Philadelphia Phillies, and the San Diego Padres, and the San Francisco Giants. So here's what he has to say about the Cardinals. It was not a particularly busy deadline for the Cardinals, but they continued their sell-off apace and did so successfully. They got a great return in an in-division trade, sending pitchers Dustin May and Jojo Romero to the Brewers for prospects Alexander Frias and Josiah Ragsdale. The Athletic's Keith Law recently ranked Frias, an 18-year-old outfielder, as the number 69 prospect in the sport. Ragsdale, 22, is having a breakout season at High A and Double A, batting .316 with a 1.022 OPS, 19 homers and 31 steals while handling center field duties. Later, St. Louis shipped outfielder Lars Newbarn to Arizona. Newbarn, a darling of the analytics community, had great stretches for the Cardinals, but never fully broke out. Ultimately, he was best used on the strong side of an outfield platoon. That's something the Diamondbacks can use, and the Cardinals don't need at the moment. And that was Stephen Nesbitt with the analysis there. Another winner was the Toronto Blue Jays and then the Washington Nationals. And in the loser category, he has the Arizona Diamondbacks, even though they got Lars Newbarn. And the comment there is they got Lars Newbarn, and bless him for finally getting out of St. Louis, where the Cardinals were never entirely sure what to do with him. That fills a clear need for an underperforming Arizona team, but the Diamondbacks were always going to need a lot more run prevention to compete in a packed wildcard scrum, and they were never going to cough up the prospects to be there. The A's are also in the loser category, along with the Orioles, the White Sox, the Tigers, and the Brewers. Let's see. Didn't really say anything specific about Dustin May or Jojo Romero, but it's interesting he lists the Brewers as a loser. The Mets is a loser. The Yankees is a loser. And then the snoozer category, he's got the Braves, the Reds, the Cleveland Guardians, the Colorado Rockies, the Houston Astros, Kansas City Royals, Miami Marlins, Minnesota Twins, Pittsburgh Pirates, and Seattle Mariners, and the Tampa Bay Rays and Texas Rangers. Let's switch to some soccer now. The MLS back in action after the World Cup. They've got a new commissioner now. New commissioner Larry Berg on the MLS he's inheriting. There's so much upside left. That's a quote. The story's by Paul Tenorio. It says, when the ownership vote was finished on Monday, that was this past Monday afternoon, LAFC co-owner Bennett Rosenthal and Columbus Crew owner Jimmy Haslam sought out Larry Berg at MLS headquarters in Manhattan. By the time they reached him, news was starting to leak out. The texts were already flying to Larry, Rosenthal told The Athletic on Tuesday morning. Congratulations, they told him. The final vote was unanimous. You are the next commissioner of the Major League Soccer. They escorted Berg, also an LAFC co-owner, back into the meeting room where 28 other owners were waiting. Agreed to the new commissioner with a standing ovation. On Tuesday, Rosenthal and Haslam, who co-chaired the succession committee, as MLS picked just the third commissioner in its 30-year history, joked that they invited Berg out for a celebratory dinner, only for him to turn it down. "I got to work," Berg said. "I've got a lot of work to do." A former senior partner at private equity firm Apollo Global Management, Berg will transition into the role of commissioner full-time beginning on January 1st, 2027. So a little over, 4 months or so from now. He was officially introduced to the media in a press conference on Tuesday afternoon. Don Garber, who has served the last 27 years as commissioner, will remain on as chairman through the end of his contract in 2027. A lifelong soccer fan who grew up in Cherry Hill, New Jersey, and once lost to U.S. World Cup veteran Peter Venermus in the high school state soccer playoffs, Berg says he has missed just one U.S. men's national team match, either in person or on television, in the last 40 years. He called the MLS commissioner job a calling. "It has been a passion my whole life, starting at 8 years old," Berg told The Athletic a few hours before his introduction. "I've never known exactly why, but it's just always been really deep in my heart. I've always had this tremendous desire for soccer in this region to elevate, be better, ultimately maybe win a World Cup someday. But even before that, to win more CONCACAF Champion Cup games, to be more competitive when the club at World Cup came along, etc. And I feel like we have that opportunity here in this country in many ways. With Don's leadership, we've obviously built MLS to something that's pretty extraordinary. But I think there's so much upside left, and I want to see that come to fruition." Berg will have plenty to do immediately. He will take over the job at the start of a sprint season ahead of MLS flipping its calendar to a summer-spring format. That change will be accompanied by significant alterations to the competition structure, which includes divisions and a new postseason format. League owners are also working on a new roster investment model, one that may have to be linked to a new collective bargaining agreement with the MLS Players Association. The current CBA expires on January 31st, 2028. Berg said he believed MLS could get changes across the line ahead of the launch of the 2027-28 season, even as the MLS Board of Governors has opposing viewpoints on how the league should move forward in evolving its on-field product. He pointed to a solution he helped craft on sporting and competition that allowed teams to choose either three designated players or two designated players with extra cap space and an extra under 22 initiative slot as an example of finding ways to bridge divides. "I feel everything is possible," Berg said. "It's one of my better skill sets, the dealmaker skills. Be creative, galvanize people, bring them in alignment. It's not easy. There's different owners that have different views of how to do it. Everybody wants to move forward, but they want to do it in different ways. You kind of run into these roadblocks, and then you find this unlock. And the challenge for me is to do that on a big scale and to do it with 30 owners, and I'm looking forward to that." Berg will begin working on those problems immediately in collaboration with Garber, who said, "The future of this league is in the hands of Larry Berg, and my role is to help him be successful." Berg called Garber a great mentor to me in the last few years and said he takes comfort in knowing Garber will be there through 2027 in an official role and probably unofficially for a lot longer. "We'll figure out what we need to do to execute on one of the most important transitional plans in the history of the league," Garber said. "If we get things done together, then we'll be successful. We have the clay." Berg said his passion for the U.S. national team has made youth development a focus of his, and that it's an important part of the long-term solutions around improving the on-field product. "We are every year developing more and more emerging stars, more and more contributors to the U.S. men's national team and the Canadian national team," he said. "Youth development is an incredible opportunity. We have the clay, but I think we can continue to make it so much better. More minutes for younger players, more teams quality at the right levels. So that's really high on my list." He pointed to the success of the World Cup and MLS's growing role with players in the tournament as important markets for owners, but also that it was yet another indicator around building the fan base. "The only way to really build this league is ultimately significant fan growth, leading to significant media growth, which leads then to more significant fan growth and becomes a flywheel," Berg said. "The current leadership team has done well in terms of building a live game day entertainment experience. Great stadiums, great crowds, great supporters culture. I think it is quite exceptional, and I've loved every minute of it at LAFC. We need to take that next step and also create great fan growth outside the stadiums. A new media deal will be a big part of that. MLS will go back to market soon, with its current deal with Apple set to expire in summer 2029. My view is it's product first, right? It's quality on the field first. It's the playoffs. It's the divisions. It's the new calendar, Berg said. And if we get all that going, especially now, it's almost like cheating, right? I have this rocket fuel that Don talked about from the World Cup. Everybody's interested in talking about it. We're at the head of the table right now. I've spent a lot of time in preparation for this process talking to folks, including media folks, and I would say there's a lot of interest in our league. There's a lot of interest in different parts of our league. Different people like different parts of it, but I feel like that interest has gotten more intense, and we need to defeat that patch. Inside the search process for Garber's successor, the search for a new commissioner started in earnest last fall when Haslam and Rosenthal were picked to chair a committee of owners to oversee the search. The committee also included Cliff Illig from Sporting Kansas City, John Ingram, Nashville SC, Jonathan Kraft, New England Revolution, Joe Mansueto, Chicago Fire FC, and Oliver Mintzlaff, Red Bull New York. The committee hired Corn Ferry to lead the search and also contracted CAA because of its knowledge and reach in the sports ecosystem. Those firms identified 125 names. It was truly an international search from sports business, technology, and media, Haslam said. That group was narrowed to 25, then reduced again to 13. Candidates were given psychometric testing and were interviewed by Haslam and Rosenthal. That group was reduced to 6 names. Those final 6 candidates then made presentations and were interviewed again over 2 days in Chicago in June before a final 3 were selected. Those 3 were Berg, former Fox executive David Nathanson, and longtime San Francisco 49ers executive Parag Marathe. According to sources briefed on the process, the committee said it was looking for a transformational leader who could help evolve MLS into a league that was more locally, nationally, and globally relevant. Marathe dropped out of this consideration, leaving just Berg and Nathanson to make final presentations on Monday ahead of the vote. In the end, Berg, who has served as co-chair of the Sporting and Competition Committee, a powerful subcommittee that oversees the on-field product, won the vote. Congratulations to Larry Berg on being named the next commissioner of MLS. Larry is an outstanding leader, and I wish him every success as he guides the league through its next chapter, Nathanson wrote from his X account on Tuesday. Larry's a very capable executive, Haslam said. Apollo is one of the top PE firms in the world, and he helped build that firm. Then he went to work for Josh Harris. I think his knowledge of the game, his love of the game, his business background, his understanding of the league. We have 30 great owners and partners, but I think Larry, as an owner, has probably worked harder and spent more time with the league than any of us as owners. Added Rosenthal, from managing LAFC together, the intellectual curiosity of just sort of digging into everything is very evident to everybody. When you see what Larry's done on this sporting competition committee, it's always probing and asking. And he has that intellectual curiosity combined with an incredibly high level of intellect and ability to negotiate deals. I also think it helped that Larry proved his ability to collaborate with 30 owners. Sometimes people might perceive LAFC as a big market club, but Larry and his role on product strategy, I think, proved to everybody that he has an ability to process everybody's needs and concerns and then address it and collaborate and drive to a decision. Being able to get a group to consensus and get to a decision, getting to action, is something that was something we really focused on as well. Berg's ability to build that consensus and quickly will be paramount to MLS's success in 2027 and beyond. Switch over to some hockey now. A story by Jeremy Rutherford. A day at the park with Robert Thomas. Fatherhood and building something special with the Blues. Tatum Thomas has just woken from her afternoon nap, and the 2-year-old is making a beeline to the swing set at Tillis Park. It's her favorite, Dad Robert Thomas says. The Thomases, including Mom Jen and their fluffy 3-year-old Bernadoodle Moose, are braving the 95-degree heat on this mid-July day to give Tatum her fix. Normally, the family would be back home in Canada during the St. Louis Blues off-season, but their new cottage in Muskoka, Ontario, about 2.5 hours north of Toronto, won't be ready for a few more days. They'll head there for the month of August and return to St. Louis in time for training camp in September. We've never been here this late in the summer, Jen says. It's been a blessing. It's just like, wow, we really love it here. Only 4 months ago, Thomas was at the epicenter of the NHL trade talks, a 26-year-old number one center with 5 seasons left on his contract, $8.125 million annual average value on the market at the right price. The Blues did not move the 8-year veteran, of course, and Thomas, now 27, says he was never asked to waive his full no-trade clause. Still, it was a surprising development for a player who believes the club is closer to contention than many NHL observers, and surprising to fans who view him as essential to the Blues' goals. After multiple conversations between Thomas and incoming general manager Alexander Steen this offseason, the player and the team appear to be aligned again. That raises the question, could the captaincy be in the offing? As Thomas stood behind a swing, driving his daughter to giggles with each push, he spoke in specifics about wanting to stay in St. Louis, what wearing the C would mean to him, and why he's excited about the next wave of young Blues. When Thomas was an 18-year-old rookie during the 2018-19 season, he lived with the family of former Blue Keith Tkachuk. Nearly a decade later, now in his own home, he lives within walking distance of the Tkachuks. From being in his basement to moving three streets over, yeah, it's pretty crazy, Thomas says. He's gone from hanging out with Tkachuk's children, Matthew, Brady, and Taryn, to raising his own. He and Jen, who began dating in their late teens and married in 2025, became first-time parents with Tatum. You never know what path you're going to go down, but we both wanted a family relatively young and to be settled somewhere we love, Thomas says. It's a quiet town. It's easy living. And now that we have a 2-year-old, you go through that experience with her and see how special the city is. Tatum occasionally attends afternoon Blues games, and Thomas loves seeing videos of her pointing to the ice and saying, "Dada." Just seeing her smile, it's just a different mindset, escaping hockey for a little bit. And you come back refreshed the next day, he says. Thomas cracks up thinking about the time this summer when Tatum didn't call him Dada. The family was in Switzerland, where he was playing for Team Canada at the IIHF World Championships. While lying in her crib, she poked her head out and blurted, "Rob, Rob, Rob." "We'd just start dying laughing," Dad recalls. "It was cute, but it was weird, because I don't even call him Rob," Jen says. "He was like, don't call me that, I'm Dad." I don't know if he would admit it, but he's super stubborn, and so is she. So it gives him a taste of his own medicine. At the park, Tatum is wearing a yellow shirt that says, "Snacks for Dinner." She's got her sidekick, Moose, who Thomas calls a thief because the dog is always swiping snacks around the house. They're best friends, he said. It's really cool watching a dog who has a kid come into the picture. He's just so gentle with her. She sticks her hand in his mouth, and he just lets it happen. This is why last season's trade talk was difficult for Thomas. "It hit differently having a family," Jen says. "Especially with our daughter, it's hard to picture your life anywhere else." On March 3rd, the Blues were on a trip to Seattle when TSN's Darren Drieger reported the club was in conversations with the Buffalo Sabres about a potential deal involving Thomas. He had the power to nix any deal, but that didn't make the flight or the days that followed any easier. "I'm the type of person I hate when all the attention is on me," Thomas says. "All of that Buffalo stuff came out on the plane and guys were showing me on their phones, so it sucked. I didn't know how serious things would get, but we were under the assumption that nothing was really going to happen unless the Blues were blown out of the water. It was a tough time, for sure." Thomas had gotten a heads up from then Blues general manager Doug Armstrong that it was possible, and Thomas understood why the team's front office would be weighing all of its options. After winning a Stanley Cup in 2019 and making four straight playoff appearances, the team entered a turbulent stretch in 2022-23. Ryan O'Reilly and Vladimir Tarasenko were traded, and the retool was officially underway. The club hoped it could remain competitive while using the assets it accumulated in those trades to build for the future. To get back to the playoffs, Thomas and Jordan Kyrou would need to prove worthy of their matching 8-year, $65 million contracts. The Blues would need support from veterans Braden Shen, Justin Falk, Colton Parayko, and Jordan Binnington, among others. They'd also require a few roster additions to stabilize the lineup. Thomas and Kyrou looked the part at times. Thomas had back-to-back 80-point seasons, and Kyrou three straight 30-goal seasons, but they weren't consistent. The vets did what they could, but the production wasn't enough. And the help brought in included underachievers Jakub Vrána, Kasperi Kapanen, Kevin Hayes, and Alexander Texier. There was also the hiring and subsequent firing of head coach Drew Bannister. The result was the Blues missing the playoffs in 3 out of 4 seasons. If not for a miraculous second half of the 2024-25 regular season that squeezed them into the postseason, it would have been 4 of 4. "I would say things that we believed in and were trying to accomplish weren't working," Thomas says. "Whether that's personal, whether that's team, whether that's our philosophy as an organization, it's been a couple of years where we've taken steps forward and steps back. And we hadn't really gained any momentum." It was a wake-up call, he continued. Things needed to change, from the players to coaches to management. A lot of things needed to change in order for us to start getting to where we want to be. But for Thomas, finding clarity about the Blues' vision, including his own future, wasn't easy. At the trade deadline, Armstrong was still in charge, but Steen was involved in the decisions. What did Armstrong want? What did Steen want? Did they want the same thing? There was the added layer of Thomas and Steen having been teammates for two seasons with the Blues, and their names being etched together on the Stanley Cup. Thomas admits there were bumps in that regard early in the transition. It was definitely weird at the start, from teammates to manager, and yeah, there's bumps along the road, Thomas says, but we know each other on such a level that takes years to build. There's such a strong foundation that allows those bumps to be over quick. While spending more time in St. Louis this summer, Thomas was able to meet face-to-face with team decision-makers, and both sides laid out their priorities. The takeaway from those conversations was, we want to build something, Thomas says. I feel like such a big part of leadership in trying to build something special here, whether it's now or in a couple of years. That was a big part of it. Do you see me a part of that? And how quickly do you think we can build things? We sat down in length on a lot of details that we found really important for ourselves and the team, and a lot of them matched. I would say we both agreed on a path moving forward. After more and more talks, Thomas said he found Steen to be such a pulling force as to why I want to be here a long time. Just knowing him as a person, what he believes in, and how much he cares about the city, the team. Those things are exactly what you want in a guy leading the charge. From the trade speculation to the new relationship dynamic, it was a difficult process, but perhaps it was necessary. I definitely think there needs to be alignment. There needs to be trust, and that's something that was built, especially in the first half of the offseason, Thomas says. There were a lot of really good meetings and conversations that allowed people to know whether they're all in or questioning things. That's really important for building a foundation. So during all of those discussions between Thomas and Steen, the captaincy come up. He says he's not sure how that would unfold, but it would mean a lot to him. I've been very fortunate to be a captain before and love taking on that responsibility, Thomas says. I have a lot of confidence in my ability as a player and who I am as a person and feel like I'd be a great leader. Whether it's captain or not, I'll continue to elevate myself and take over a bigger voice anyways. Thomas likes the Blues' moves for Mason McTavish, 23, and Connor McMichael, 25, and says they'll fit in well with the next wave of young players. You look at Philip Broberg, Dylan Holloway, Jake Neighbors, and now we've got McTavish and McMichael, Thomas says. There's so many guys that are going to be taking big steps and really start to maximize their potential. You look back 3 years ago, we traded for three first-round picks, and those guys finally got here this past season. There's other guys we've been waiting on, too, and they're coming through now. Yeah, they're young, but I look at my path, and it took me 4 years to really take that huge step. It's about building something special. Whether you win a cup in 2 years or 5 years, just the whole process of it is going to be the most fun and what you look back on. Seeing the character in the room, it's hard to walk away from. Thomas wasn't ready to walk away in March or now. Throughout that whole thing, there were so many people reaching out, hoping I was staying, he says. I definitely felt that love and support from the city, and it was really appreciated. I feel like I'm just hitting into my prime. It's about changing up the things you didn't like, trying new things, and pushing yourself mentally and physically to another level. That's the stage I'm in now. It's a stage that requires pushing the Blues and himself. We remember how people treated us when he was 18 years old, so we just try to think about that with those new guys coming in, Jen says. He had a lot of success in the beginning, and it's been a bit of a roller coaster recently, but that's been good for him as well. There's been a lot of guys who have helped shape the type of player and leader he wants to be. It's a stage, too, that gives him the joy of pushing Tatum on the swings. It's crazy to think about how much he's grown as a person and us as a family, too, Jen says. It's so special for him to have these days when he's not at the rink, just being in the moment with her. I know she appreciates it. And a couple pictures of the Thomas family. There's Robert Thomas with a black shirt, kind of pink shorts, wearing some sandals. He's got the dog to his left as he's looking at the camera. His wife is to his right, kind of a white top there, sunglasses on, hair pulled back. And then in the swing is his daughter, Tatum. Very curly, blonde hair, yellow shirt on with her own sandals. And then there's a picture of dad and daughter, Robert smiling. Noticeably, he doesn't have his beard on here in the summer. Again, holding her in the park in front of the swing set at Tillis Park. And then there's one more picture here, I believe. Nope. Nope, that's the only other picture. So Blues preseason actually starts in about a month. Then the regular season starts earlier this year as the NHL goes to an 84-game schedule this year. So I think the first regular season game is in late September. So we're getting to hockey season, folks. And on that note, I conclude this week's edition of The Athletic, St. Louis Style. Again, my name is Don Pavlicek, and thank you very much for listening today. Hello and welcome to this week's edition of The Athletic, Central Illinois Style. My name is Don Pavlicek, and thank you very much for joining me today. Let's begin with some baseball, as the Major League Baseball trade deadline came and went this past week, and the Cubs made a lot of moves, especially with pitching. So the story that we start out with is too much pitching. There's no such thing, but the Cubs could have lots of options soon. And this story is by Sahadev Sharma. And leading off the story is a picture of Daniel Palencia getting ready to deliver a pitch. And he, of course, has been on the DL. Anyone who has watched baseball a long time, in fact, anyone who has watched the first 4 months of the Chicago Cubs season, can tell you there's no such thing as having too much pitching. The Cubs have 14 pitchers on the injured list. As Chicago pushes through 17 straight games, it is leaning on new arms acquired in trades and cycling through optionable pitchers. After acquiring four arms at the trade deadline, with numerous others nearing returns from injury, there are questions about how it all will fit. It's a good problem to have, Chicago pitching coach Tommy Hotovy said. I just try not to get too far ahead. What we do have lined up for the next week, or what do we have lined up for the next week? How are those guys progressing? How do we continue to find ways to piece them in when they do come back? We have a lot of guys here that have earned the right to be here and stay here. That's going to be the hard decision. When those guys come back, what's going to be the next step? Those things have a way of figuring themselves out. And if not, great. Having a plethora of good pitchers, but only so many roster spots, is a complication Chicago will take. Right now, there aren't any decisions to make, but they could be coming soon. Here's a look at seven arms who could factor in to the team's stretch run and the playoffs. First, Braxton Garrett. The Cubs made four trades in the 2 days leading up to the deadline. Clay Holmes, starter, Kevin Gausman, starter, and Ryan Zephyrjohn, high-leverage right-handed bullpen arm, all have defined roles right now. What about Garrett? The left-hander, who was acquired from the Miami Marlins, was making starts at AAA and was called up ahead of Thursday's game against the Toronto Blue Jays. Tyler Ferguson was sent down, but don't take that as a sign that he's out of Chicago's plans. The righty has a 3.45 ERA with a 30.6% strikeout rate and 3.2% walk rate in 15 and two-thirds innings since joining the team. Cubs are very happy with him and expect him to be a part of their stretch run. They just need innings right now, and Ferguson had an option. Chicago sees Garrett as a starter long term, but there's no rotation spot for him at the moment. For Braxton right now, the role of coming in and being in the bullpen right now is a lot more for us to have some protection, Hotovy said. Long term, he's definitely a guy we see that can start and be a good starter in the big leagues. Where we are in the season, that obviously changes things for this year. Right now, the Cubs have Ryan Rolison performing well as their top lefty in the bullpen. After that, things are a bit cloudy. Caleb Thielbar has solid strikeout and walk numbers, but his home run issues are a major problem. He's got a career-high 42.9% hard hit rate. There could be more lefty bullpen help coming, but Garrett is an option. He's been hit sitting 92-plus miles per hour as a starter with a good sweeper and gyro slider. Does that tick up out of the bullpen? That's very likely. Could he impress in the role? That's yet to be seen. Hobie Milner. The veteran lefty landed on the injured list near the end of June after having an appendectomy, but has made three rehab outings. His most recent came Wednesday when he faced six batters, gave up one hit and an unearned run while throwing 23 pitches. For Hobie, he can have a good outing, but it's more about how you feel the next day, Hotovy said. He's a guy that's going to pitch quite often when he does come back. When you come back from an appendix, the arm is not the problem. It's more about how the rest of the body feels. Milner is having his worst strikeout, 12.1%, and ground ball, 43.6% seasons. But he's a workhorse, can induce weak contact, and is another veteran arm who manager Craig Counsell trusts. He's expected to have at least one more outing in the minors. Daniel Palencia. A healthy and effective Palencia added to the back end of the bullpen with Zephyrjohn would create quite the duo for Counsell. Palencia, who has been on the shelf since mid-June with an elbow issue, made his first rehab outing Wednesday. Palencia walked two and got just two outs while facing five batters. Hotovy said he was inconsistent with his delivery and command, but that's what rehab outings are for. We know with Danny, that's going to come pretty quickly as he continues to gain confidence, Hottaby said. The most important thing, he felt good and felt strong coming out of it. That checked a big box in my head and in his head coming off the arm stuff. They may want Palencia to get a couple more outings in the minors before he returns. But when he does, counsel said he'd ease him into his role for just throwing him back into the closer spot. I think initially when Daniel comes back, we're certainly going to be flexible with when he pitches, counsel said. Just get him into some appearances. If we get to a place where we're kind of getting more defined, great. If we don't, great. Edward Cabrera. Cabrera, who went on the injured list in late June with a hamstring strain, made his second rehab start on Wednesday. He threw 55 pitches in 4 innings, striking out 8 while giving up just 1 unearned run on 1 hit. He was dominant, averaging 97.4 miles per hour with his 4-seamer, nearly a tick and a half above his season average. The question for Cabrera is where he fits into a rotation with 5 slots already filled and Javier Assad and Colin Ray already moved to the bullpen. Could he be shifted to a relief role as well? I think we're definitely open to doing that, Hottaby said. He's got an electric arm. It'd be crazy not to think about him coming into a postseason game and throwing the back end to 3 innings of a game. Our goal is to get him back as a starter. How things end up at the end of the year, you know how the postseason is. It's an all-hands-on-deck approach. Cabrera will come back as a starter at first, though how all that works out and who, if anyone, gets moved out of the rotation is to be determined. If he ultimately winds up in the bullpen, that's a scary thought for the opposition, especially come October. Ben Brown. After having some bad days when trying to work through different steps, Brown, placed on the injured list in June with a neck strain, has been symptom-free for a little while now. He's worked out on flat ground, and Wednesday the Cubs introduced some mound work. The next step is for Brown to throw a touch-and-feel bullpen on Friday. After that, it's about adding intensity and then spin to his bullpen sessions. Eventually, rehab, game action. I think there's a real chance you're seeing him in games in like a 2 or 3 inning stint, Hottaby said. But we're still a ways from that in my mind. I don't want to get him too far ahead of himself. He's stacking up great days, and I want to keep doing that. A healthy and effective Brown is a game changer for Chicago's bullpen. The Cubs saw that early in the season before he moved to the rotation, where he was dominant, and hope to see it again in September and October. Justin Steele. Finally, some real progress for Steele, who underwent season-ending surgery in 2025, and one season later has dealt with a flexor strain in his elbow. He looked good in a bullpen he threw at Wrigley, and is scheduled for another one in Arizona for Friday. After that, he'll throw a more intense bullpen, pushing from 25 pitches to around 40. Then the Cubs will decide if he's facing hitters or doing an up-down bullpen session. Number one goal for Justin is to get to a point where he's pitching in games healthy this year and gain some confidence, Hottaby said. That's going to start at the Arizona level and then an affiliate for rehab, and then hopefully it ends with us. He's fully willing, able, and accepted the fact that there's not enough time to get stretched out as a starter this year, but there's definitely an opportunity to use him in a 2-inning stint later in the year. Could Steele be the second dominant lefty out of the bullpen for this team? That may be getting ahead of things. The Cubs want to see him continue to take steps forward. That's certainly the dream scenario for this season. And then finally, Shelby Miller. Miller, who signed with Chicago in February while recovering from Tommy John surgery, is perhaps the biggest wild card of the group. Miller was signed with 2027 in mind, but a few months into his rehab, the Cubs realized perhaps late in 2026 was possible. Miller has thrown in 4 Arizona bridge games where he's been sitting 95 to 97 with his 4-seamer while also throwing his splitter, sweeper, and gyro slider. He's expected to get into game action in the minors this weekend. After that, it will be about how he looks. Still, when healthy, Miller has shown he can be trusted as a high-leverage bullpen arm for a playoff-caliber team. Another right-handed option for Council late in games to potentially add to Palencia, Zephyr John, and Jacob Webb would be welcome. Let's look at the south side here. White Sox make one too many mound visits, force out their own starting pitcher after only one out. Let's read about this interesting scenario here. Dennis Lynn is the author of the story. So one night, after burning through 8 pitchers in a 13-inning walk-off loss that was against the Red Sox, the Chicago White Sox blundered their way into another pitching conundrum. They made one mound visit too many to rookie Noah Schultz, forcing their starter to leave Friday's 8-2 loss to the Cleveland Guardians after recording only one out. No one was warming in the bullpen when White Sox manager Will Venable walked onto the field after Schultz gave up a two-run single in the first inning. But because the White Sox had already sent pitching coach Zach Wolff to speak with their 22-year-old lefty following a hit-by-pitch, Major League rules dictated they needed to make a pitching change. Momentary confusion ensued and umpires conferred. As right-hander David Sandlin scrambled to get loose in the bullpen, it was announced that Schultz needed to depart. He had faced five batters and thrown 23 pitches. Sandlin, a rookie the White Sox intended to bring in after Schultz later in the game, escaped the inherited jam by retiring two batters with five pitches. Members of a coaching staff, including the manager, can make only one mound visit per pitcher per inning before being required to remove that pitcher from the game. If a pitcher receives multiple visits in the same inning, the pitcher must exit. Venable owned the mistake, saying he thought a Guardians runner missed a base and went out to appeal. And the urgency of trying to make that happen just totally lost that we had visited, he told reporters at Wrigley Field after the game. Obviously, that was a mistake. Just messed it up. The weekend's series carries significant implications in the muddled American League Central. The White Sox, coming off a taxing sweep by the Boston Red Sox, entered Friday with a three-game lead in the division. The Minnesota Twins and the Guardians, who have lost 11 of their past 14 games, were tied for second place as of Thursday, while the Detroit Tigers were one half game behind them. Venable, a former big league outfielder, bench coach, and associate manager, is in his second year managing the White Sox. Bove joined his staff in November after serving as an assistant pitching coach for the Kansas City Royals. Chicago's miscommunication Friday resembled a mistake made 3 years ago by the Toronto Blue Jays. Manager John Schneider paid a sixth-inning visit to starter Alex Manoah on May 20th, 2023, not long after pitching coach Pete Walker had made the same walk. "I effed up," Schneider told reporters after the game, "but I think, regardless of my eff up, it was the right time to get him out." The White Sox saw a similar situation during Ozzie Guillen's years at the helm. According to veteran Chicago Sports Network reporter Chuck Garfian, Guillen once doubled up mound visits to Javier Vasquez because he missed that pitching coach Don Cooper spoke to the pitcher while he had been in the bathroom. Garfian wrote in a social media post that it was Vasquez who informed Guillen he would no longer be able to pitch. In a story about a former White Sox player and pitcher, whose name you'll recognize, Tommy John, whose elbow surgery changed baseball, pens a goodbye letter amid health struggle. The story is by Sam Bloom. Tommy John, the former pitcher who in 1974 underwent an innovative surgical procedure on his elbow that is now part of his legacy, penned a farewell letter posted by the New York Yankees on Saturday. The 83-year-old has been dealing with health issues, the team said in a social media post. "I want to thank the Yankees organization and the Steinbrenner family for giving me this opportunity to say goodbye to everyone," John wrote, "along with all the friends and fans who followed me throughout my 26-year career." John pitched for six teams over his lengthy MLB career, which included 8 years with the Yankees, seven with the White Sox, six with the Dodgers, four with the Angels, and three combined seasons with Cleveland and Oakland. He started 700 games and had a career that spanned generations. He is forever linked with the 1974 surgery performed by Dr. Frank Jobe that would go on to change the game forever. Jobe, whom John acknowledged in his letter, died in 2014. John was the first pitcher to have the surgery performed on his elbow, which is now commonly known as Tommy John surgery, or TJ. It extended his career for several years. Following his retirement at age 46, John went on to a broadcasting and coaching career at the collegiate and minor league levels. Just last week, Bucky Dent, a teammate of John's with the Yankees, was notified of John's poor health and went to visit his longtime friend. "I got to spend a couple of hours with him," Dent said. "Just talked baseball. He was doing all right. It's difficult. I just wanted to spend time with him." Dent was at Yankee Stadium for the 78th Old Timers Day, an event in which John has previously participated. Dent said John's health was a topic of conversation among attendees. "He pitched a long time and had a surgery named after him," Dent said. "He's a guy that went out there and did the job. My heart goes out to him." John had previously been diagnosed with bladder cancer. He has also dealt with coronavirus and suffered blood clots in his lungs. The specifics of his current health condition were not immediately clear. "The day I left for my first job as a pitcher," John wrote in his letter, "my father looked at me and said, 'Good luck, Tommy. Just remember one thing. Whether you make it to the big leagues or you don't, you'll always just be Tommy John from Terre Haute, Indiana.' I've never forgotten those words. Thank you and God bless." Of course, with every trade deadline and draft and all these professional sports, there's always stories afterwards about winners, losers, those that didn't do anything. In this case, there's a story by Andy McCullough, Stephen J. Nesbitt, and Grant Brisby. The MLB trade deadline rankings, the winners, losers, and snoozers. So let's see how they rated the Chicago Cubs and the White Sox here with the trade deadline. The Cubs, they have coming out as winners. And it says, coming out of the All-Star break, the Cubs rotation lined up like this. Colin Ray, Matthew Boyd, Shota Imanaga, Jameson Taillon, and David Peterson. Cubs president of baseball operations, Jed Hoyer, overhauled that group ahead of the trade deadline, adding a pair of two-time All-Star right-handers, Clay Holmes and Kevin Gausman, and lefty Braxton Garrett. The Cubs, who have also have Edward Cabrera and Ben Brown on the injured list, should be able to flex some of their surplus starters into relief roles in the postseason. Tyrone Taylor is another rangy outfield option for the Cubs, but he also has hit left-handed pitching well this season, which had come in handy in October. All of that adding came at a significant cost to the Cubs' farm system. The departure of Jefferson Rojas in particular will sting, but the Major League roster is undeniably better because of it, and in the midst of a division race, that matters the most. And that analysis was by Stephen Nesbitt. And then the White Sox, I believe, they got in the loser category. And the comments there say, the White Sox were busier than just about everybody in the last week, but because most moves amounted to a little more than better depth, their deadline will be defined by the Luis Castillo trade. Not only did GM Chris Getz take on the $30 million left on the contract of an aging starter with a 5.06 ERA this season, but he parted with a real prospect to do so. It's unclear where catcher outfielder Boston Smith will land on the diamond, but it's not hard to see that the kid can hit. Seattle is happy to have him. The White Sox roster is better than it was a week ago. Huascar Brazoban strengthens the bullpen. Brenton Doyle fills out a gold glove platoon in center. Joey Bart eases a knee to catcher while Kyle T is hurt. But there was no big win to make up for the Castillo overpay. And that analysis was by Stephen Nesbitt. And another Cubs story here related to the trade deadline. In Kevin Gausman, Cubs finally get their white whale at the trade deadline. And this story is by Patrick Mooney. Kevin Gausman will bring instant credibility into the Wrigley Field clubhouse as the Chicago Cubs attempt to catch the Milwaukee Brewers and stop the Los Angeles Dodgers from a three-peat. While the challenge is enormous, the addition of Gausman plus a flurry of pitching moves before Monday's trade deadline significantly raised the club's ceiling. Gausman, 35, posted two quality starts against the Dodgers in last year's World Series, but respect is earned not just through All-Star games or Cy Young Award votes or the big contract. It's how a player carries himself through the highs and the lows. Before becoming a central figure in the renaissance of the Toronto Blue Jays, Gausman bounced around, needing time to refine his craft and maximize the potential that the baseball industry saw from an early age. At LSU, where he once hosted Alex Bregman on a college recruiting visit, Gausman developed into the number 4 pick in the 2012 draft. When things didn't consistently click with the Baltimore Orioles, the Cubs circled Gausman as a possible change of scenery candidate, perhaps the next Jake Arrieta. Instead, the Orioles packaged Gausman with Darren O'Day in a trade with the Atlanta Braves at the 2018 deadline. 1 year and 1 week later, the Cincinnati Reds selected Gausman off waivers, and his career reached a crossroads. He's an awesome dude, said Cubs shortstop Dansby Swanson, who played with Gausman in Atlanta. One of the things I love about Gaus is he got drafted high, hit some bumps along the road, stuck with it, and became a really, really freaking good pitcher. He's battled through the adversity. After several missed opportunities to get Gausman, the Cubs should benefit from all of his accumulated experiences. For Jed Hoyer, trading AAA outfielder Brett Bateman and Class A infielder Ty Southesene in Sunday night's deal with the Blue Jays was only the beginning of a buying spree. As Chicago's current president of operations and Theo Epstein's longtime general manager before that, Hoyer remembered the fascination with Gausman's stuff. He was kind of a white whale type of target for us for a long time, Hoyer said. Going way back, he kind of struggled early on. And we kept asking about him. We never acquired him. He went to San Francisco and took off. We were like, this is why we've been asking about this guy for years, thinking this is the talent he had. Great job by the Giants. They finally brought it out of him. And he's been excellent ever since. Indeed, Gausman signed prove-it contracts with the Giants, first taking a $9 million deal for 2020, and then accepting the qualifying offer after the pandemic-shortened season. Betting on himself paid off when the Blue Jays made a five-year, $110 million commitment. Between 2021 and 2023, Gausman's name appeared in the Cy Young Award voting each season, and he earned an All-Star selection in both leagues. Last season, he accounted for 193 innings and then kept pitching until Halloween. "He's a stud," said Bregman, Chicago's third baseman who followed Gausman at LSU, battle-tested All-Star with postseason experience. "It's big time. Fired up to have him here." Gausman's surface-level statistics this season, 5-10, 4.38 ERA, are not impressive, but the underlying metrics and pitch data are solid. His presence and projected performance will be an upgrade from what the Cubs had on hand for the final stages of the playoff race. Gausman, a free agent after this season, also won't have to face this Cubs lineup. He lasted only two innings and gave up seven runs in Toronto's 16-2 loss on June 19th at Wrigley Field. "Numbers, honestly, minus the one start here, are really good," Swanson said. "Naturally, anyone who comes here, no matter who they are, they tend to find some success just because of the makeup of the team. The defense and things we're able to do in that regard helps a lot. But he does what he does at a really high clip. When the game speeds up or gets going, there's always things that he can fall back on and consistently commit to. It's a little bit of a unique delivery. It's got plus extension. It's got carry. How he pitches, and with the split, he just puts you in a bind consistently and kind of makes you have to pick one or the other. If you don't necessarily get what you're looking for, it can be really tough." Between landing Gausman and making two trades with the New York Mets, for Clay Holmes at Monday's deadline and for David Peterson in late June, the Cubs added approximately $15 million to their payroll, according to team sources. Combined, those three pitchers have already appeared in 40 playoff games. Besides giving up a top 100 prospect in the Holmes deal, Jefferson Rojas, the Cubs also included Moises Ballesteros, their opening day designated hitter, in a trade with the Los Angeles Angels for hard-throwing reliever Ryan Zephyrjian. Chicago manager Craig Counsell said he still needs to discuss it with Gausman before finalizing when he will make his first start in a Cubs uniform. If Gausman stays on schedule, it could come Thursday afternoon in a makeup game against the Blue Jays at the friendly confines. After last year's underwhelming trade deadline, Hoyer's front office did not mess around. "I really love how this group goes about every day," Counsell said. "They're not seeking validation for that. They're going to do that no matter what's going on. But I think there's some belief that's shown in the group here and what we can accomplish with the caliber of people that are coming here. That fires everybody up." Let's see what's going on with the Blackhawks in hockey as the NHL season is just a few weeks away from training camp and then preseason and the start of the regular season. The regular season is starting a little bit earlier this year because the NHL is going to an 84-game schedule. So late September is when the NHL regular season starts. Story here by Scott Powers. Blackhawks news and notes. Bowen Byram's scouting report. Intriguing prospects and cap space. With August arriving, we're going to take some time off. Unless major news breaks, you probably won't hear from us as much for the next few weeks. But before slowing down, I wanted to clear out some ideas and lingering information I had about the Chicago Blackhawks from the summer. After the Blackhawks acquired Bowen Byram, I watched a majority of his shifts from last season's playoffs. One of my major takeaways was just how aggressive Byram was in jumping into the offense. He'd join in the rush and often be the second or third player entering the offensive zone. On some shifts, he'd skate low into the offensive zone and remain there for a while looking to make a play. Of course, his teammates were prepared for it and covered for him. Byram should be an upgrade, at least in the short term, on the power play until the Blackhawks see what sort of progress Artem Levchinov and Sam Renzel make there in the next few seasons. Byram knows how to find shooting lanes and has a quality shot. He can make high-end passes, but mostly he understands how to move the puck efficiently and get the puck to where it should go on the power play. In Buffalo, he didn't get consistent ice time because he was on the second unit. He also didn't play with the team's best playmakers, so getting that opportunity with the Blackhawks should benefit him. Overall, Byram has good vision and can occasionally make a highlight pass, but he's not an extraordinary creator. It's the combination of his play that makes him a threat. He can move the puck. He can move himself. He's a good skater. He's willing to be aggressive and somewhat risky. His shot can beat goalies. With those skills and with the right players around him, it's easy to envision plenty of production. He should be an upgrade over last season's power play and three-on-three overtimes. His defensive play can be inconsistent. Part of it is that he's looking to get up in the play and be aggressive, and that can bite him. He played a lot with Owen Power, and they both had moments of defensive breakdowns. Byram will probably benefit most playing with someone who is thinking defense first. Alex Vlasic might make sense. Both are left-handed shots, but Byram and Power are often interchangeable. Blackhawks promoted Mike Donahue to Vice President of Amateur Scouting, player personnel this offseason. He was previously their Director of Amateur Scouting. Donahue has been in charge of coordinating the Blackhawks' drafts since Kyle Davidson became general manager. When it's all said and done, Donahue and his scouting staff will have had a major impact on the Blackhawks' standing. Since Donahue's first draft in 2022, the Blackhawks have made 11 first-round picks, 7 second-rounders, 10 third-rounders, 3 fourth-rounders, 2 fifth-rounders, 5 sixth-rounders, and 6 seventh-rounders. That's a lot of draft picks in about 3 or 4 years' time. With commentator Eddie Olczyk leaving the Seattle Kraken to be at home in the Chicago area more often, I'm curious if there's some sort of role for him with the Blackhawks in the future. He's still doing games for TNT, and I don't foresee the Blackhawks breaking up the Rick Ball, Darren Pang dynamic, so I don't think it would be in that role. The fact that Olczyk was back during the team's centennial celebration last season indicated his relationship with the organization has improved. Over time, I think the Blackhawks and Olczyk have realized they're better together than apart. In January, the Blackhawks acquired Ryan Ellis' contract, just in case they struggled to get the cap floor this season. That was also the reason they previously acquired Andrei Burakovsky. Things have changed dramatically since then. After an offseason of moves, the Blackhawks have about $2.8 million in cap room, according to Puckpedia. If, for some reason, the Blackhawks need more cap space, they can place Ellis on long-term injured reserve to free up $6.25 million. The Blackhawks have a lot of players with performance bonuses in their contracts, totaling $12.83 million in potential payouts. Roman Kancerov alone has $3.5 million of the potential bonuses in his deal. Some of that does affect the Blackhawks' cap space. This aspect of the salary cap is pretty dense, so the people at Puckpedia were nice enough to help explain how it works. They told me that if a team's potential bonuses exceed 7.5% of the salary cap, the amount above 7.5% will count against the cap. The Blackhawks do have that $12.83 million of potential bonuses, but the average annual performance bonuses in players' contracts are what is used in the cap calculation. That's why Puckpedia has the Blackhawks at $4,236,666 in their performance bonus cushion. Finally, the performance cushion excess is included in cap space for the season, but it's not what determines the bonus overages for the following season. Those are based on the actual bonuses during the season. And on that note, I conclude this week's edition of The Athletic, Central Illinois Style. And my name is Don Pavlicek, and thank you very much for listening today.
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2: Good morning. Early this morning, expect clear skies and a low around 83. Later today, expect sunshine and a high around 96. Saturday night, expect clear skies and a low around 83. Sunday, expect sunshine with a high near 94. Sunday night, look for clear skies with a low near 76. Monday, expect sunshine with a high near 86. Get your weather every hour right here on Mind's Eye Radio, your virtual newsstand.
3: In Belleville, it's clear and 81 degrees. In Granite City, it's clear and 83 degrees. In Collinsville, it's clear and 82 degrees.
4: Hey, hey, what do you know? What do you say? 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
3: Greetings, folks. This is Monica Hatch with Mind's Eye Radio and the Travelogue program. We're still in this edition of the Travel and Leisure that talks about all these different American sites celebrating our 250 years. And we were talking about Detroit last time. We weren't quite finished with the article, but we'll finish it now. The author has been telling us about a lot of great restaurants and hotels, and he begins now with a little advice.

A drive-through hash browns, and that was all caps, with sour cream and amber Kaluga caviar, meanwhile, represented the pull and promise of the $5 day that Henry Ford pioneered. In the era when workers would arrive with humble food traditions, but the ambitions to eat the best of the best, the brothers Cadarieu delivered all of that and what James calls tomato honey, preserves that carry summer into winter. Another reason to make this tough reservation? The drive to Ladder 4 from downtown affords a fabulous view of Michigan Central Station, the recently restored landmark that's the centerpiece of a new 30-acre innovation hub in the Corktown neighborhood. When family members told me they'd snagged a sexy steak, that's all one word, entrees 32 to 92 reservation, I was wary since I don't eat beef. But I'm so very glad I made it. The place turned our dinner into an event, starting with the architecture. The Grand Army of the Republic building is a five-story, turreted, Richardsonian Romanesque castle that dates to 1899. Built as a reunion hall for Civil War veterans, today it is a meeting place for scene makers, politicos, NFL stars, and everyday folks celebrating big occasions. I can't report on the steak, but the vegetables, fish, and cocktails were straightforward and delicious. With all my splurges done, it was time to devote a whole day to books, and Detroit is an extraordinary book town. First on my list was a favorite of my daughter, the poet Caroline Randall Williams. Third Man Records is a bookstore, live music venue, shop, mini museum, and record pressing plant owned by Jack White. A short half block away is Source Booksellers, the 2025 Bookstore of the Year, according to Publishers Weekly, and my favorite bookstore in the world. I also made a stop at John K. King Used and Rare Books, one of the largest such shops in America. This is where to stock up on some of Detroit's most iconic writers, including Toy Terracotte, Jeffrey Eugenides, Megan Giddings, Robert Hayden, Elmore Leonard, Philip Levine, and Joyce Carol Oates. And if you don't want to shop but do want to be surrounded by books, head to the main branch of the Detroit Public Library. Its Adam Strome Hall has murals, commissioned by the building's architect, Cass Gilbert, that depict the history of transportation and the history of the city. It all started with geography. Loosely translated from French, Detroit means straight, a narrow ribbon of water. Detroit is like the river straight between two lakes, with fast-moving currents, as Jones Turner of Source Booksellers explained it. We work hard, like the currents, and do our best work together. That sense of community, which I felt everywhere, made it a very good year to go home. Now we'll get back to the rest of those pictures. Here's Belle Isle Park in the Detroit River. And I'm looking at a gravel pathway, very nice and wide, probably get four people across. And it's all planted in what looks like perennials and very natural looking plantings. But in the background is a domed building, and I think it may be a greenhouse. It has a kind of a Victorian look to it with the big dome and then a cupola on top. Looks like it might be a glass roof. And here we have the Detroit Institute of Arts, and it's a very classical looking building with stone arches way up and a great big fountain in front. Interestingly, though, the plantings that are around this fountain are cattails and other very natural looking things. Can't see much more than that, but I'm struck by the fact that if they're not cattails, they're some kind of a plant that's very natural looking and brown right now, at least. Here is a lobby of the Shinola Hotel. What fun. It's got all these kind of mid-century modern couches, but the artwork on the walls is what's striking to me. A really eclectic collection here. There's a photograph, black and white photograph of a black man, young man. There's some very just geometric shapes in others. It looks like a oil painting of a dog. So just a real mix of things on the walls there. And a fireplace with a mirror overhead where you could gather, have a drink, I suppose, do most anything. Here is the Riviera Court at the DIA. That's the Art Institute there. This is the one with the murals by Diego Rivera, and we see them way up high. A building, very classical looking. People are standing. You can tell there's a skylight up above the way that the light is coming through onto the floor.

0: here, marble floor. In the rear, we can see a big staircase going up, and marble columns in front of that, and marble columns above that. I suppose that's another hallway up there where you could look down into this wonderful space. One of the murals of Rivera takes up almost the whole wall, and it looks like people working. It looks like I see different kind of workers. And then there are a couple of others that look like women. Indigenous women, I think, maybe look like one of them might be weaving. I'm not sure. They're smaller, and they are on either side of this colonnade. But people are looking up, arms folded. Here's a young woman, her arms folded, and she's looking up and just smiling up at what she sees. And here's a couple more shots, interesting stuff. The store at Third Man Records, that's the place that's owned by Jack White. We saw another shot of it before where the cash register was. And this one, I think it's shelving that looks like LPs, albums in this shelving. And then above that are some black and white illustrations. I guess they're photographs that have been colorized, maybe. And from what I can see, one of them's Johnny Cash, one of them's Bob Dylan, one is Elvis Presley. There's one with five people in it, so that's a group. Maybe Cab Calloway is another one, and another one might be Jerry, I don't know, an early rock and roller. Anyway, interesting ceiling there. It looks like it's tin ceiling, but it's kind of a brassy color. And then there's this gorgeous clock hanging. Where's that? That's the cherub clock at Book Tower. And it is indeed cherubs holding up this brass, three cherubs holding up this brass clock that's suspended from a ceiling. And then we have brunch at the Apparatus Room in the Detroit Foundation Hotel. Marble table set. Bloody Mary, looks like a margarita there, and some kind of quiche and salad. And then we have diners in the Apparatus Room, and it looks to be mostly little booths, kind of cafe looking, doesn't look too plush, wooden chairs and leather booths. Here is a shot of the monument to Joe Louis on East Jefferson Avenue. Am I right? Yeah, it's not what I thought it was. It's a huge triangular kind of teepee, and suspended from that is an enormous fist. And it looks like it's made out of basalt, black basalt. And it's just that fist. He's coming in for a punch. And that's all it is, suspended from this structure that allows it to hang freely. So that was the monument to Joe Louis. It's on East Jefferson Avenue. And then we have here the Detroit Public Library's main branch. And it's classical and yet modern at the same time. Does that make sense? It looks like a marble building, very large. And it looks like the first story must be very high, the second story less so, and then a third story with smaller windows. So just all rectangular, just looking at a white building with rectangular windows, first floor, second floor, third floor. But then I think I see a mural where the entrance is, and it's recessed, so it's kind of hard to see, but it does definitely look like a mural, and maybe it's more Diego Rivera murals in there. And we also have a photograph of Janet Webster Jones and Allison Jones Turner. They are at Source Booksellers, and that's both of them are, they're not young women, middle-aged to upper middle-age, and maybe more. They're having a good time. They're wearing the same T-shirt, the Source Booksellers, and behind them, of course, a big shelf full of wonderful books. And this is the section, it looks like, that's local interest. I think they're enjoying their job. And now we move on to Paradise Regained. 25 years ago, Julie Aringer spent her honeymoon on Maui. Now, in the aftermath of fires that devastated the island, she returns with her family for a week of sun, sea, and service. Photographs are by Deja Falas. And in this photograph, we have a performer at the old Lahaina Luau in Maui. And she is doing the I suppose, the hula, or some kind of native dance. She's wearing a grass crown on her head and grass things around her wrists. She's a blur, the way she's been photographed. The skirt is green. I'm not sure what it's made of because it is so blurry, the red around the bottom. And she's got some plant-like things around her ankles as well. Let's begin. The honeymoon was a gift from my aunt and uncle, a trip we couldn't have afforded on our own. At Maui's Kahului Airport, the air was humid silk, the sky pink, the clouds like piles of pale gold feathers. We rented a white convertible and roared past plantations of sugarcane and pineapple, the dry fronds whipping in a brisk wind. Ahead was the ocean, a turquoise gradient etched with papaya-colored light. For 10 days, we experienced a dizzying series of delights. The pool, the ocean, a reef of iridescent fish, a ride on a paragliding rig 300 feet over the water. One night, we visited the old Lahaina Luau. The next day, we hiked through rainbow eucalyptus and walked on a black sand beach. We ate shimmering slices of ahi. We discovered apple bananas, creamy as flan. We learned a few Hawaiian words, hale for house, keiki for children, which everyone encouraged us to have. We took hundreds of photos to record the distance we'd traveled from our lives. When we got home, we printed the photos and put them in an album. Years passed. We moved to New York City and had children, a boy, then a girl. Sometimes at quiet moments, the boy and the girl took out the honeymoon album and leafed through it. There were their parents as newlyweds, swimming with striped fish. There they were on the net of a catamaran. The children wanted to go to Maui too, but Maui seemed not only impossibly far away, it was buried in the past, a place their parents had gone long ago. Fast forward to summer 2023. Maui had been suffering under a drought for months. Dry, non-native grasses crowded the hillsides, a dangerous fuel. On the morning of August 8, a day of unusually intense wind, power lines broke in Lahaina and sparked a fire near the middle school. Firefighters rushed to put it out, but a few hours later it flared up again, crossed the highway, and spread to the neighborhoods along the ocean. Within hours, hundreds of buildings had burned. More than 100 people lost their lives. It was the worst natural disaster in Hawaii's statehood. At home, we read the news in horror. We watched videos of the aftermath in Lahaina, street after street blackened and empty. Precious historic buildings and objects gone. A 150-year-old banyan tree fighting for its life at the center of town. And in the days that follow, we grieved with Maui. Climate change and overuse of the land led to this disaster. Though our trip had taken place many years before, we knew we'd been part of the problem. We had enjoyed the island thoughtlessly, failing to consider what we were taking from it. As months passed and Maui began to recover, the resorts housing and feeding locals, citizens working together to rebuild homes and distribute clothing to those who were displaced, we began to hear that the residents of the island wanted visitors to return. Without tourism, its businesses couldn't survive. Finally, here was something we could do. We could go back. We could support the island. For our 25th anniversary, we decided to return as a family to the site of our honeymoon. But this time we would do it differently. Where we stayed, what we ate, how we spent our time. Every decision would come from a desire to respect and rebuild the island and to learn its traditions. The force behind our journey would be Malama Aina, care for the land. Our children, 10 and 14, far more ecologically savvy than we were at their ages, approved this plan. So we packed our swimsuits and our reef-safe sunscreen, and off we went. As we descended through banks of shell-pink cloud, I imagined that setting foot upon Maui's soil would feel like a dream. It didn't. From the moment we deplaned, as soon as we smelled the tropical air and felt its warmth on our skin, it was all awakeningly real. This time, we rented an electric car. We drove across the central plain, where we found that the dry spikes of cane and pineapple had been replaced by tracts of emerald-colored grass. At the coast, the landscape was just as we remembered it. Rolling beaches and turquoise breakers to the west, velvety green slopes to the east. The beauty continued to unfold until we reached Lahaina. Then it was a fresh shock to see street after street of bare foundations, soil devoid of plant life, the vibrant energy of the beach neighborhoods gone. On the east side of the highway stood a scattering of temporary shelters in primary colors. Workers were building new houses on the hillside, and a carpet of grass covered the red earth. Our children took it all in silently, beginning to understand what it meant to be here. 20 minutes farther north, we reached our first destination, the resort at Kapalua Bay, Maui. The hotel will become part of the St. Regis portfolio in 2027. Our host welcomed us with guava juice and a view of the lava-colored sunset, then led us along a torchlit path to our building, cautioning us to avoid the tangerine-sized snails pulling silver trails along the stones. Our lodgings were almost palatial, an array of sprawling rooms and terraces oriented toward the ocean, furnished in the colors of sand and sky. In the kitchen, we found gem-like cut fruit arranged in a pineapple shell and an anniversary cake inscribed with our names. And what was it that kept our children entranced on the balcony despite the presence of cake? Whale song, the splashing of flippers, the flashing of flukes. Migration season was in full swing. As we stood at the rail, our family on land watching those whale families in the water, we felt an unmistakable connection to the island, as if, after 25 years, we had finally come home. The first day was for rest and recovery. We began with breakfast at the open-air restaurant in the hotel's open-facing courtyard, amid the swaying of trees and the calls of birds. We enjoyed fresh papaya, Molokai potato pancakes, and Portuguese malasadas, pillowy donuts served with pots of melted chocolate. Afterward, we explored the meandering palm-shaded pools, then walked down to the beach, where the children thrilled to the sensation of being knocked down by wave after wave. At midday, my daughter and I visited the spa, where we were welcomed with house-made banana bread and mango iced tea. A pair of therapists called us to the treatment rooms for Lomi Lomi massage, a Hawaiian technique that employs long strokes reminiscent of ocean waves. Instant bliss. Later, I took a swim in the outdoor infinity pool while my daughter curled up on an aquamarine velvet divan and turned the pages of a beautiful book about Hawaii's corals. All was quiet. We were just there together, relaxing, and the rushing world seemed for a time to stand still. Our first act of time travel occurred that night. We returned to the old Lahaina Luau, which had miraculously survived the fire. When we arrived, the mood was festive. Staff members draped us with orchid leis and invited us to stroll the lawn, where instructors taught us how to play the traditional bowling game, Ulu Mai Ka, and artisans offered wood carvings and flower adornments. Then, at our table on a grassy terrace overlooking the oceanside stage, we enjoyed drinks and got to know our server, Kona, who was born and raised in Lahaina and had been working at the luau for 13 years. A traditional name for Lahaina, she told us, was Malu Ulu Olele, the shaded breadfruit grove of the goddess Lele. Many hundreds of years ago, Hawaiians planted breadfruit, and the trees captured the spring water that flowed from the uplands, keeping the soil moist. Later, colonizers cut down the trees to plant pineapple and sugar cane. The land dried out and became vulnerable to fire. Now we want the breadfruit back, Kona said. But more importantly, the city's displaced residents needed housing. More than 150 families were still waiting for construction permits, in part because the county lacked enough staff to process the paperwork. Meanwhile, tourists were visiting the burn zone to take pictures, failing to acknowledge the loss of life that had taken place there. Instead, Kona said, they might consider coming to this luau, where they could participate in ancient traditions and support the Hawaiian families who worked here. Over the next hour, Kona brought a series of exquisite dishes to our table. There were taro rolls with guava butter, a coconut pudding, tuna poke, and fiddle-headed fern salad, then grilled steak, delicate leaf-wrapped Ono fish, and barbecued chicken. Or, for the vegetarians among us, grilled king trumpet mushrooms and beet poke, served with roasted ouala, a kind of sweet potato. Dessert was a cloud-like pineapple sponge cake. But the meal wasn't even the main attraction. On the circular, grass-covered stage before us, talented performers narrated Hawaii's history. The show, which began with pahu drumming, featured traditional hula, kahiko, and modern wave-like hula, auna, forms. Dancers filled the stage in rustling tea-leaf skirts as our MC related the story of the jealous fire goddess Pele and the warrior chief Ohia, who rejected her proposal of marriage because he was in love with a beautiful mortal maiden. Later, we learned about King Kalakuakahua, who revived hula in Hawaii after it was banned under colonization. Then about his sister, Queen Liliuokalani, composer of Aloha Oe, who fought for the return of the crown lands after they were annexed by the United States in 1898. These dancers had trained with the best hula teachers in Hawaii since childhood. Their dancing, fluid and expressive, projected deep understanding of the stories they were telling. And as we watched, our family story unfolded too. "This is right from your honeymoon album," our son said in a quiet moment, but we were all in the picture together now. The next morning, we met Kevin Schenck, the founder of Helewai Eco Tours, for a hike of the Honolua Ridge above Kapalua Bay. As we drove to the trailhead, Kevin gave us a brief history. In the late 18th century, these lands had been cattle ranches. Mexican and then Portuguese cowboys, known as paniolos, came to work here. Later, agricultural workers arrived from China, Japan, Micronesia, and the Philippines. The land, divided since the 15th century into wedge-shaped segments, Ahupuai, that stretched from mountaintop to ocean, is still recovering today from agricultural use. Recent conservation efforts have helped, but the water that once went to pineapple and sugarcane now flows to the resorts. If the companies that own them fail to practice the most careful conservation, the delicate ecosystem of these ahupua will be destroyed. In the parking lot, Schenck offered us walking sticks for our hike and led us through a gate in a chain-link fence meant to keep out wild pigs. Some 8,000 native plants grow here, he told us, 98% of them endemic species that exist nowhere else. But many are threatened by invasive plants that block light and fail to trap moisture. As we paused for a drink, my daughter noticed a many-spiked, vibrant red flower, a firework captured mid-explosion, growing on a low evergreen. She had just identified a major watershed tree, Schenck told us, one of the most treasured and sacred in Hawaii, Ohia Lehua, named for the legendary lovers who were separated by jealous Pele. The Ohia plays a vital role on this ridge. Its leaves collect dew, its sparse canopy encourages undergrowth, and its root system prevents soil from eroding from the slopes to choke the reef at the bottom of Ahupuahu, an essential breeding ground for Maui's fish. When we emerged from the tree cover, we were rewarded with an eagle's view of the Pukukui Watershed Preserve, which stretches down to Honolua Bay. This was only our second day on the island, but we were beginning to get the picture. Everything was connected, and water was key. In the morning, we moved to the Westin Maui Resort and Spa, Kaanapali. In the reception area, amid meandering pools and rock walls sewed with cascading ferns, staff members taught guests how to weave coconut fronds into sun hats and fans. The pool, a multi-level fantasia of water slides and relaxation areas, was laced with walkways shaded by native plants. Our children played there for hours. Then we rented snorkel gear at a poolside stand and walked down the beach to Black Rock, where 25 years earlier, my husband and I had our first encounters with Hawaii's fish. Now it was our children's turn. We suited up and walked backward into the waves, and then we kicked out toward the reef. After just a few moments, the children came up astonished. They'd identified a humu-humu-humu-kunkulukuha fish, a parrotfish, an angelfish, and a butterflyfish. A moment later, underwater again, my daughter found herself face to face with a green sea turtle. They hovered silently together in the blue for a long moment before the turtle cut an arc toward the open water. My daughter surfaced and tore off her mask. "Did you see that?" she said, radiant with pleasure. "We looked at each other. We really saw each other." And I'd seen it, that wordless exchange between them. I'd had precisely the same experience 25 years earlier. Our third day on the island, we returned. We volunteered at Kipuka Oluwalu, a 75-acre cultural reserve that sits along Oluwalu Stream, which flows through the valley to the ocean and ends at a flourishing reef. One of its most important features is a loi, a series of terraced plantings of Hawaiian taro, which filters water from the stream and prevents sediment from flowing into the ocean. Along the creek, newly planted native trees stem erosion, and in low-tech greenhouses near the organization's headquarters, tiny saplings, among them nascent versions of the Ohia Lehua we'd seen on the previous day's hike, are cultivated so they can be planted elsewhere in Hawaii. Our educators, Teja Roy and Tiana Napua Lewis, welcomed volunteers at a small shelter that served as the organization's field headquarters. For the next 3 hours, they explained, we would be tearing out invasive plants along the stream to make room for endemic ones. Our tools would be handsaws, bark strippers, and white plastic buckets. Before we embarked for our site, Lewis blew a low note on a giant conch, and we chanted an oli, a sacred recitation meant to create a spiritual gateway to the work. Then we walked through a stand of pale-leaved kukui nut trees, past banana and coconut palms, down a dirt road and deeper into the valley, until we reached Oluwalu Stream. Roy taught us how to distinguish the good plants from the bad, and soon we were pulling up weeds by the roots, clipping tough, woody stems, sawing branches, stripping bark. In a short time, we had cleared a significant expanse of invasive plants. "This beats the gym," my husband said as he hauled branches to the road. After a while, Ua Aloha Maji, the preserve's cultural practitioner, came to work the site with us. There was no point, he said, in trying to pin blame for the Lahaina Fair upon any one source. Instead, we had to work together to build Mana Olana, the energy of hope. Our first cultural rule is love one another. Aloha, ikiki kaiki, iki kahi. Trying to win by prejudice doesn't work. It's better to win by coming here and doing something. When our work was done and we were happily exhausted, we stopped at Leota's Kitchen and Pie Shop, the locally owned roadside restaurant at the end of the Valley Road. As we enjoyed its famous Oluwalu lime custard pie, perfectly cold and smooth and tart, made from fruit grown in the Oluwalu Valley, we had the satisfaction of knowing we were supporting the land and its people, practicing malam malama aina. The third chapter of our time in Maui brought us south to Walea, the warmest and sunniest of Maui's beaches, and to the Fairmont Kea Lani. It looks like an underwater palace, our daughter said, and it did, with its soaring white turrets, graceful columns, and ribbon-like floor-to-ceiling fountains. Monumental arches opened onto a view of sky and sea, framing the hotel's carefully curated cultural center, where you could take a ukulele lesson, learn Hawaiian, admire ancient artifacts, or read Hawaii's history as written by Queen Liliʻuokalani herself. We spent the afternoon swimming the mosaic-floored pools, drifting under waterfalls and bridges. The hotel had what could be the world's most discreet water slide, which guests seemed to find no less fun for its being cloaked by native plantings. Our children could have played on it all day and night. But we had plans for dinner at Pilina, the open-air sushi restaurant on the Kea Lani's main level, where chef Mark Bernisto, originally from the Big Island, provided a culinary tour of Maui's uplands and sea. On a hot rock delivered to our table, we grilled perfect slices of salmon and tuna, then dressed them with chili crisp and ponzu sauce. The nigiri that followed was a stunning sculptural array of fish, shellfish, herbs, vegetables, and edible star flowers.
1: To say this is the best food I ever ate would be to place it in a category with all the other food I ever ate, our son said, and closed his eyes in rapture. An hour before dawn, as light began to bleed into the sky, we drove the curving coast to Ma'alea Harbor, where we met the crew of the catamaran Trilogy 2 for a group snorkeling trip to the island of Lanai. At that hour, the water was periwinkle, the sky soft graphite. The only sound was the hush of the boat's twin hulls through the waves. Crew members handed around hot cinnamon rolls, our captain's family specialty, and we marveled at the view of Maui's hills. A whale and her baby surfaced nearby, their flukes black against the pre-dawn gray. As they disappeared, the edge of the sun crested above Haleakala and poured a flood of gold light into the valley. It looked as if our star itself was erupting from the volcano. The children spent the journey lounging on rope nets over the waves, watching long shadows race through the water below. Three dolphins swimming at mind-bending speed along the catamaran's port hull, rolling and diving as if to taunt the sailboat. When Lanai appeared, steep-sided and green, our captain, Riley Kuhn, Trilogy's third-generation co-owner, chanted an ole written for his family by the performing artist and educator, Kelly Reichel. The chant created a mood of reverent anticipation as we disembarked and followed our guides to Hulope Beach, where 200 yards offshore lay the giant reef that would be our snorkeling site. When we submerged, we found ourselves hovering above a vast city of coral under an undulating ultramarine ceiling. Hundreds of striped angelfish and iridescent parrotfish schooled through the water in rippling clouds, scales flashing. They tornadoed around us. They descended in flocks to nibble coral. They darted in and out of the hollows in the reef. We surfaced and looked at each other in amazement. Words failed. We just wanted to live in this underwater world, and for a few magical hours, we did. A spectacular lunch followed, our captain's grandfather's grilled chicken recipe and wok-seared noodles, served at long communal tables in a giant open-air hale. Amid the guests' convivial conversation were quiet undertones of awe. None of us could believe what we'd just seen. Precious and fragile, the words seemed to float beneath the surface of every conversation. How could we make this last? Not just the day, but the reef itself. Not just the reef, but these islands with their ecosystems still in recovery from hundreds of years of hard use. How could we pass this beauty along? There is a form of travel we experience every day, every moment of our lives, whether we like it or not. Time travel. The inevitable and inexorable movement from one day to the next, one month, one year, one decade to the next. In a marriage, if you're lucky, you travel the distance together. At times, you might look back and marvel at the expanse you've crossed. On Maui, time travel is written in ancient petroglyphs on volcanic stone. It's written in the delicate, slow-growing plants that protect the land. It's written in the chants that invoke ancestors. It's written in the practice of ancient agricultural methods. It's written in hula, an embodied language that transmits stories over centuries. It's written in tides, in weather, in the changing of the light. It's also written into people's minds, in their understanding of how past and present affect what is to come. The most important journey we undertook on our trip was the one from our own past, 25 years earlier, to the present we share now with our children. If they're lucky enough to bring their own kids to Maui someday, to that resilient island rich with exquisite life and with a culture that carries instructions for how to live in harmony with the land, it will be because we've all been to envision the future together and have done the work to get there. And we do have some information here where to stay. Fairmont Kialani, Maui, in Wale. That's Wailea, where a warm microclimate makes for sunny beach days and soft nights, the Fairmont offers soaring architecture, spacious suites, superb dining, and a thoughtful immersion in Hawaiian life. At the Cultural Center, take a lesson in ukulele, hula, or the Hawaiian language from expert practitioners and learn the art of talking story. Doubles, from 1289. The resort at Kapalua Bay, Maui. On the island's breezy northwest coast, this resort, formerly the Montage Kapalua Bay and soon to be a St. Regis property, has accommodations that range from two-bedroom suites to luxe four-bedroom residences with sweeping ocean views. There are gorgeous pools, pristine beach, and an opulent on-site spa. Excellent for families. Doubles from 1624. The Westin Maui Resort and Spa, Kanapali. A vibrant stay in the heart of the action with a thrilling complex of pools and water slides, as well as a game room where you can go bowling or indulge a weakness for claw machines. Snorkeling is an easy walk down the beach at Black Rock. Doubles from 700. Where to eat? Hula Grill and Barefoot Bar. 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Haven't tried a custardy apple banana? A Maui gold pineapple? This is your place. Get a smoothie from the juice truck so you don't finish all your fruit on the way back to your hotel. And we've got a few photographs here. Here's a gentleman, his Mark Bernisto. He's the head sushi chef at the Fairmont Kealani's Pilina restaurant. And he's got a baseball cap pulled down low on his head. His arms are folded. His arms are full of tattoos. Arms folded in front of a denim apron. And he's
2: I think there's a curtain that he's kind of standing next to, and behind him, I think, is probably the dining room. But he's got a very self-satisfied smile on his face. And then we have a guest room balcony at the Fairmont Kealani, and pies at Leota's. The balconies were looking up from the first floor, I think, looking up at palm trees, and then we can see the balconies. They're rounded, so the hotel itself must be kind of rounded. And there's greenery growing all along inside the railings. And there's these gorgeous pies. Oh my word, the whipped cream piled high, toasted coconut on top. One of them must be that lime pie because I see a green wedge on top of it. Yikes. Holding all four of them. They look like they're only about 6 inches across, but piled high. And somebody's holding that tray. And then there's a gorgeous little alcove here. And it's a quiet spot at the Fairmont. And then we have sunset on the beach near the Fairmont. And it's definitely sunset. There are people in the water just up to their knees and waists. The water's calm. The sky is absolutely brilliant. But this lovely little alcove, two rocking chairs with a little table between them. And I think it's probably, this is what gives that building its round shape, because this looks like it might be a circular room. Two rocking chairs facing out, some arched windows, and we can just see the curve on the floor of that structure. A couple more pictures. Here is Helawai EcoTour's lead guide, Jason Romero, holding the leaf of a koa tree. And we just see the hand, and he's holding a leaf. And then we see non-native orchids on a Honolua Ridge hike. Beautiful purple orchids just blooming out there in the wild. And then this is, I presume, her daughter watering a plant at Kipuka Olowalu. She's a young girl, 10, 14, I think, were her two children. And she's standing there. She's kind of got welly boots on and shorts and a T-shirt and her baseball cap, looking down, carefully watering, I think, an orchid plant. Not exactly sure, but... And then we have, let's see, a giant trevally fish at the Maui Ocean Center. So what we're seeing is, I think it's probably her son, seated in front of a glass enclosure there, and the fish is in the water behind him. So we've got a profile of him and a profile of the fish. He's facing the fish. There's shafts of light coming down into that water. Here's an array of dishes at the Lahaina Brewing Company, and a crew member, Amy West of Sail Trilogy. She's looks like she's trimming the sails. It's a beautiful day, and she looks like a strong woman. She's looking up with her blonde hair and a ponytail, looking straight up, and I think she's hoisting the sails, pulling them up, because they're not up yet, but she's definitely working on it. And then we have on board one of the sailboat company's vessels. And so this is just shows us the legs of someone seated, and it looks like the great big steering wheel of this vessel. So somebody's seated on maybe the captain's chair. I think they'd let a child sit there. It's barefoot, and it's young, very young legs. Doesn't look like captain's legs because they're completely bare and barefoot. And then, what a treat, a spinner dolphin sighting during a Trilogy excursion. And so we see this dolphin pretty close to the boat, splashing around. You can see the fin, and maybe he's in the middle of a spin. Not sure. These dishes look terrific. Sliced radishes and avocado, cucumbers sliced super thin. Some kind of a seafood, and it looks like it might be wrapped in seaweed. Not entirely sure. And then here is an outdoor pool at the resort at Kapalua Bay, Maui. And it's a beautiful pool surrounded by natural rocks. And the staircase itself, you know, where you get out of the pool, just looks kind of like part of nature, except for the fact that it's got a railing there that you can hold on to. There's nothing turquoise about this pool. It all looks as if it was out in the middle of a lagoon, nature, kind of the dark-colored green water there. And here is Kapono Kamu Anu, the cultural advisor at the Fairmont Kealani. He's holding an ipu, which is a traditional instrument made from a gourd. And it's quite large. It looks like it's every bit of 2 feet. That gourd, maybe it's two gourds fastened together. But he's holding it, and he looks like he's explaining it to people. I'm not sure if he's playing it. Maybe he is. His hands are on it, as if they might be. And he's wearing a necklace. His hair is back in a ponytail. He's upper middle age. He's somebody who knows, has a lot of experience with this, I would say. Here's a dish of sweet corn and yolote from the restaurant at the resort at Kapalua Bay. I don't know why they've got it in such shadow here. We can hardly see it. It's on a white plate, but usually they display things so brightly, and not this time. It's under shadow. And that finishes up this delightful article, and it also finishes up all the feature stories in the magazine. And so all we have left is Your Best Shot. And this one is of Liberty Island in New York. And so we see the Green Lady with her arms outstretched on Statue of Liberty in the distance. In the foreground, we see the silhouettes of people's heads looking out towards Lady Liberty. So they're all in a dark black shade, and then we see the blue water, and then the stone of her pediment that she stands on, and her nice, big, beautiful green dress, and her torch held high against a blue sky with some clouds, not many. This was shot with a Canon EOS 5D Mark IV, and it comes from Sarah Bowerley, Baurley, from December 2024. My aunt was in the middle of building her dream home in Asheville, North Carolina, when Hurricane Helene hit in September 2024. After an entire week of shoveling mud out of the house, she declared we would go to New York for Thanksgiving. You can't wait to take the trips you want to take, she said, because you never know what will happen. We were on one of the ferries from Liberty State Park, and I had my camera out when I noticed the shadows and silhouettes were a great contrast with the Statue of Liberty. Once it all aligned, I took the shot. And that's what we see. And that brings us to the end of the June issue, so let's begin July. And this is the letter from the editor. One of my most memorable meals this year was an eat-with-your-hands lunch of farm-fresh cheese, plump mussels drenched in spicy olive oil, and cold oysters just plucked from the ocean. The catch? The delicacies weren't served at a restaurant, but at an oyster farm in Florianopolis, along the Atlantic coast of Brazil. And my family and I were comfortably settled in a small boat, watching as a crew of men inspected harvest baskets laid out in tidy rows. We made the boat's makeshift table our merry, messy establishment. The thrill of discovery, new tastes, heightened senses, all the things, coupled with a feeling of familiarity, kept the vibes upbeat. Our resort, Awasi Santa Catarina, doubles from $35.85 for two nights, which includes food and off-site experiences in the rate, was encouraging us to explore as first-time visitors to Brazil. Upon our return, I found that our readers had voted the resort number 6 in South America in this year's World's Best Awards. I wasn't surprised. The property has many winning attributes. 25 sleek villas with amenities like an ensuite saunas and double showers, a jungle spa with a bathing circuit, and the most sublime infinity pool where I balanced a fresh coconut water in one hand with a great paperback in the other. The World's Best Awards celebrate your favorite cities, islands, airports, tour operators, and more, and for the first time, we've expanded hotel lists in Central and South America. If you're looking for pristine natural environments, these destinations are a great place to start, as I recently found. But beyond that, if there's a common thread among this year's winners, it's that innovation. I'm looking at you, Eva Air, and your in-flight wontons from Ding Tai Fung, must be done in service of guest comfort, and that people always fall for places that keep them surprised. We can quibble about what bells and whistles truly matter, but let's all agree that these winners made our readers happy, and that deserves a giant round of applause. We've got a photograph of Jackie and her husband and son
1: in the surf there at Palmas Beach near the resort. And then we see them lined up on a, I guess they're on the boat. And there's a whole bunch of shellfish in front of them. So I think that's that lunch they were having, the eat with your hands lunch on the boat itself. Let's jump into our first discovery. And this one's called Threads of Change. A new generation of tie designers is weaving something fresh. Text and photographs by Chris Schulz. Tie silk has attained an exalted status among textiles. It's a staple in craft markets and souvenir stores, a common thread in the ritziest hotels, and even the inspiration for Thai Airways' motto, smooth as silk. But this dazzling material survivor wasn't always guaranteed. In the first decades of the 20th century, cheaper, machine-made silk flooded the industry, driving many Thai village weavers away from their looms. This slide was reversed when Jim Thompson, an American businessman who arrived in Thailand as an Office of Strategic Services officer at the end of World War II, encouraged weavers in Bangkok's Ban Krua community to develop jewel-toned colors and bolder motifs for the Western market, propelling the craft onto the global stage. Nearly eight decades later, the company Thompson built, which began bearing his name after his mysterious disappearance in 1967, is still going strong. Along with dozens of stores and stockists across Thailand, it operates a showroom in Paris's fashionable Saint-Germain-des-Prés district. It recently both published a coffee table book, Beyond Silk, Beyond Thailand, and launched a collection of boldly patterned homewares with renowned interior designer Bill Bensley. Yet among many young creatives in Thailand, silk has long been considered old-fashioned. That's something a new generation is starting to change. Even though Thai silk has deep roots, it has a lot of contemporary qualities, says Bangkok-born designer Thiraphat Phuong Phuong. It's a perfect natural fiber for modern experimentation, she said. He said, together with his American wife, Cherry W. Rain Phuong Phuong, he founded Nong Rak, a fashion label and design studio specializing in vividly colorful pieces made from hand-woven yarns. Its new store and showroom in Siloam, Bangkok's financial district, is lined with sporty shorts and pants in sherbet hues, sheer shirts, and dresses made from crumpled raw silk. There are also tunics and airy sweaters crocheted with feathery mulberry silk, a type spun by silkworms fed exclusively on white mulberry leaves, considered the highest quality in the world. The Fuangs aren't alone in pushing the textile in new directions. For her label, Sierra Collective, which recently opened a boutique in the capital's Chitlam district, designer Tammy Amorn collaborated with weaving communities in northeastern Thailand on loose-fitting jackets, tops, and lace-hemmed skirts in powdery hues, with leftover scraps turned into patchwork bags. Also in Bangkok, Mek Chu prints and embroiders Hawaiian silk shirts with futuristic scenes inspired by temple murals. And designer Rukpong Rayamaturopong's Paris-based label, Rukpong, known for its sculptural pieces, was awarded Chanel's prestigious Métier d'Art accolade in 2021. There's a poetic beauty to how these designers are creating new designs with a time-honored material. Returning to these traditional textiles offers a lot of comfort and familiarity, Fang Huang says. Working with silk seems to be especially attractive in this time when people are craving connection to each other and to the earth. And we have a photograph of him. He's the co-founder and designer of Nong Rak. He's seated on a big, I thought it was a couch, but I think it might be a stack of fabrics. I'm not sure, because there are layers there in different colors and patterns. He's quite, rather a young man, I would say in his early 30s or so. Curly, dark hair. He's removed his glasses. He's got a scarf, a long scarf around his neck, so he's a stylish guy. And he looks like a happy man, smiling at us.
2: Here's the Jim Thompson Homeware Showroom in Bangkok, and it's luxurious. There's a tufted couch here with pillows all on the back, each one in a different silk textile patterned. And behind that, a screen that one would stand behind, I suppose, to get dressed. But it, too, it looks like it's all covered in beautiful patterned silk. And interestingly, it has mirrors glued to it or mounted on it. And they're the rounded kind of mirrors so that you can see a kind of a view of the whole room because it's concave. Let's see. Here we have a photograph of, that's Tammy Amorn of Sierra Collective. And she's standing there in front of a rack of lovely colored shirts. What she's wearing is very interesting. She has long, dark hair. She's wearing a big necklace with a pendant on it, a big, giant O pendant. But she has a colorful, what looks like a knit blousey sweater on, and then her pants, they might be silk, all striped, look like they've been patched together, and the stripes go in all different directions. So that would, it too is kind of a work of art. And there's some other pieces in here too. Here's the showroom at the Nong Rak showroom in Bangkok. And so we're seeing just racks of very serene and clean white floor, white walls, and then anything that, like some shoes and sandals and different things, are on wooden blocks that are stained a just kind of a warm maple color, and then a full-length mirror with a maple frame on it. So very simple wood against the white. Here is some hands measuring a giant piece of silk and a scarf, a silk scarf from the Jim Thompson collection. And it looks very old-fashioned in a way. It has like scenes from, it looks like it could have been a tapestry in ancient days, but this is a silk scarf. And then we have some purses there, and they're, well, they call them bags, but they look like just checkerboard purses with long, maybe a crossbody purse, and they're checkerboard in yellow and white, purple and lavender, and another one that's kind of coral and beige with long streaming handles on them. That's where we end today, folks. Next time we'll pick up with low-key Lisbon. Until then, take care, be well, and thanks for joining Mind's Eye Radio.
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4: Good morning. Early this morning, expect clear skies and a low around 83. Later today, expect sunshine and a high around 96. Saturday night, expect clear skies and a low around 83. Sunday, expect sunshine with a high near 94. Sunday night, look for clear skies with a low near 76. Monday, expect sunshine with a high near 86. Get your weather every hour right here on Mind's Eye Radio, your virtual newsstand.
5: In Belleville and Fairview Heights, it's clear and 79 degrees. In Collinsville, it's clear and 80 degrees.

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3: Welcome to the Military Times. My name is Mark Love. Our first article comes from the front page, dated August 12, 2026. And our first article, Senator presses Navy for answers on USS Abraham Lincoln deployment. Senator Richard Blumenthal is asking the Navy to account for conditions aboard the aircraft carrier USS Abraham Lincoln and detail the extension to the ship's original deployment schedule. The Connecticut Democrat, a member of the Senate Armed Services Committee, sent a letter on Wednesday to Defense Secretary Pete Hegseth and Acting Navy Secretary Hung Cao, seeking information about the carrier's long deployment and reports of problems involving basic supplies, water, plumbing, mental health, deck safety, and mail. The letter comes one day after a Military Times report that detailed concerns of family members who said multiple sailors aboard the Lincoln had attempted to go overboard during the deployment, which had been indefinitely extended as the carrier supports U.S. military operations in the Middle East against Iran. The report also outlined various concerns raised by sailors and their families about conditions aboard the ship and the strain of the prolonged deployment. The Lincoln departed Naval Base San Diego on November 21st, 2025.

The senator also asked what measures the Navy is taking to assess fatigue, morale, mental health, and crew readiness aboard the Lincoln. Additionally, the letter asked whether commanders have identified increases in safety incidents, medical issues, disciplinary incidents, or other readiness indicators associated with the extended deployment or the number of consecutive days at sea. The Navy, meanwhile, has not provided a precise number of sailors who have attempted to go overboard or engage in self-harm during the current deployment. The service did not respond to inquiries by Military Times, but in a statement provided to Task and Purpose, denied the report. Based on information available to the command, we have not identified an increase in reported suicidal ideation or suicide attempts aboard the ship, officials told Task and Purpose. The Navy also told TMP it recognizes that extended deployments place significant strain on service members and their families, and that the Lincoln has medical professionals, counselors, chaplains, fleet, and family support services available to sailors. Navy officials also said current reports from the ship confirm continuous access to clean water and functioning air conditioning. The service also acknowledged disruptions to mail and changes to resupply and replenishment during the deployment. In his letter, Blumenthal asked the Navy to explain how it plans to maintain a carrier presence in the Middle East over the next 12 to 24 months if current operational requirements continue, including how anticipated carrier rotations could affect planned deployments, maintenance periods, and carrier presence in the Indo-Pacific and other theaters. The senator inquired as to whether the Navy believes current demand for carrier presence exceeds what could be sustainably generated under its existing force structure and deployment model. Concerns regarding the Lincoln come on the heels of the USS Gerald R. Ford returning to Norfolk, Virginia on May 16th after a 326-day deployment, a record for the longest post-Vietnam deployment. And in our next article, two dead after Apache crash in Texas, dated August 12, 2026. Two people are dead after an Apache helicopter crash outside of Fort Hood, Texas, according to local authorities. Emergency calls reporting the crash came in around 1:34 p.m. Central Standard Time, said Cliff Coleman, a spokesperson for the Bell County Sheriff's Office, during a news conference Wednesday afternoon. The individuals were pronounced dead at 2:30 p.m., he said, directing additional questions about the military statuses of the deceased to the Fort Hood Criminal Investigation Division. Fort Hood did not immediately respond to an inquiry. Earlier in the afternoon, Fort Hood announced that an Apache helicopter crashed in Salado outside of the base and said the emergency services were involved. Our immediate priority is securing the site and supporting the initial response efforts, said Brigadier General Ethan Diven, Acting Commanding General of the 1st Cavalry Division. Our thoughts are with the crew and their families as we await further information. And in our next article, DoD to launch pilot for some service members to freeze sperm and eggs, dated August 12, 2026. The Pentagon will soon cover the cost for service members to freeze their sperm or eggs before they deploy to a danger zone or are separated from their significant others for more than 6 months on orders. In a notice expected in the Federal Register on Thursday, the Defense Department will launch a three-year pilot in September that will reimburse eligible troops to preserve their gametes before deployment. The benefit required under the Fiscal 2025 National Defense Authorization Act will pay service members up to $500 per year for sperm retrieval and cryopreservation and $10,000 per year for egg preservation services. Those eligible include active duty DoD personnel who receive orders qualifying for hazardous duty pay, those who expect to get such orders within 120 days, and those geographically separated from the spouse, domestic partner, or dating partner for 180 days or more. Military families and family planning advocates have lobbied for more than a decade to increase access to fertility services to include cryopreservation of sperm and egg cells before combat deployments, in vitro fertilization, and other advanced reproduction treatments. In 2014, the Bob Woodruff Foundation sponsored a one-of-a-kind two-day conference on intimacy and family issues among the

0: Abbott injured, that highlighted the need among wounded personnel to have broader access to family planning, counseling, and gamete banking and fertility treatments. Nearly 2,000 troops received debilitating injuries to their groins or genital regions between 2000 and 2013, and 307,000 service members experienced some type of head injury during the same time frame, injuries that can sometimes affect fertility and sex drive. In 2016, then Defense Secretary Ash Carter announced that the Pentagon would begin to recovering sperm and egg freezing for service members, but the planned pilot never came to fruition following this election year, that year of President Donald Trump. Military families have often spent their own money on cryopreservation as a safeguard in extreme cases, have paid to extract sperm from dying loved ones to ensure the possibility of advanced reproductive services. In 2019, the parents of West Point cadet Peter Zeil extracted their son's sperm after he was fatally injured in a skiing accident. They argued in court that Zeil had expressed wanting to have a family someday, and they wanted to preserve his sperm to provide future options. In Israel, since the start of the Gaza conflict, the military started offering the option to retrieve the sperm of deceased service members when delivering casualty notifications, according to the New York Times. Since at least 2022, organizations such as the Military Family Building Coalition, Resolve, the National Infertility Association, and others have provided free cryopreservation services to some service members. But until now, no government assistance has been available for deploying troops. How the program works. Under the pilot, service members can elect to obtain preservation services at a military treatment facility that offers reproductive programs or through a civilian clinic of their choice. Commanders must validate eligibility as the Defense Health Agency does not have access to orders. To receive reimbursement, eligible troops must have written affirmation from their commands. Reimbursement must be requested within 120 days after cover services begin, usually the date of retrieval, prescription, or lab procedure. Troops must submit itemized invoices and DHA Form 459. Service members could be eligible for the program more than once within a three-year pilot. Any decisions regarding continued storage, disposition, and later use family participation are solely the responsibility of the covered member and the outside the scope of the program, according to the announcement. Throughout the pilot, the DOD plans to study the program's popularity, its costs, continued feasibility, and impact on readiness, according to the announcement. More information on the benefit will be available in the August 13th edition of the Federal Register. And in our next article, Trump swaps planes via catering truck after Iranian threats reports say, dated August 12, 2026. President Donald Trump said on Wednesday he secretly switched planes in Turkey last month at the direction of the Secret Service, but the plane he ultimately flew on was still more vulnerable than Air Force One. Following a NATO summit in Ankara, Trump was transferred from Air Force One to a military plane via a catering truck, an extraordinary deception prompted by an Iranian assassination threat, U.S. media prompted. The White House did not disclose the change, and it remained a secret until the Washington Post first reported it on Monday. Some media commentators questioned whether the operation left Trump's aides and journalists traveling with him at risk aboard the plane presumed to be carrying the president. I think actually the plane that I flew on was at greater risk, Trump told reporters on Tuesday. I think it was a greater risk because that would be the plane I think that they would be more likely to go for. Trump was accompanied by several close aides when he secretly transferred from Air Force One to a smaller military aircraft in Turkey last month, the Washington Post reported on Wednesday. White House Deputy Chief of Staff Dan Scavino, Executive Assistant Natalie Harp, and Oval Office Operations Director Walt Nauta made the move in the catering truck with Trump, along with several lower-profile aides, the Post reported. No cabinet officials joined Trump in the truck, according to the newspaper. After a day of social media memes portraying Trump as hiding out in the catering truck, the image-conscious president, who often promotes memes of himself as a bold and courageous leader, and he said he was following the direction of the Secret Service, the agency that protects the president. Well, it's only up to Secret Service. I just follow what they like to do. So I go by Secret Service and the military, Trump said. I guess there was a threat out there. I didn't really ask too much about it. I get a lot of threats, Trump said. The White House said at the time that the president was flying aboard Air Force One from Turkey to Britain. But moments after Trump boarded the plane, he left it in secret via the catering truck and boarded another aircraft for the flight to Britain. The Post said on Monday, quoting unnamed sources, Trump had taken a newly renovated Qatari donated jet to Ankara for the NATO summit, but unexpectedly announced he would use an older Air Force One when departing the country, a move that prompted questions about the newer plane's security. The trip to NATO was the first international travel for the new plane, whose speedy upgrades triggered questions over its cost and security, and took place as hostilities escalated with Iran, which borders Turkey. And in our next article, parents sue Air Force Academy over graduate's suicide after sexual assault, dated August 12, 2026. The parents of an Air Force Academy graduate who died by suicide filed a federal lawsuit against the school, arguing that it failed to protect her from sexual assault and adequately address the trauma that followed. Gary Cohen Foster filed the wrongful death case on July 13th in a Colorado federal court on behalf of their daughter, Second Lieutenant Kaylin Renee Foster, who died 6 months after graduating from the academy in 2021. In court documents, Foster details a disturbing narrative about their daughter's rape and argue that systematic negligence, regulatory violations, and the failures of clinical and administrative safeguards contributed to her severe psychological trauma and preventable death. Although they only list the federal government as a defendant, court documents identify by name the alleged rapist, other cadets at the school who knew Foster, or witnesses concerning behavior, and Foster's commander, from whom her parents argue made the issue worse, the sexual assault. According to court documents, Foster was sexually assaulted by a male cadet during her first year at the academy in 2017. He allegedly followed her into her dorm room after a party, locked the door, and then attacked her. He then threw Kaylin onto her bed and forcibly raped her, ejaculating inside of her and leaving shortly thereafter, the court documents said. The Fosters argue that the school failed to hold the cadet accountable because even before the attack, he had displayed coercive, threatening, and non-consensual advances towards multiple female cadets. According to court documents, school authorities received multiple reports of him confronting Foster outside her dorm, peeping into dorm rooms, and inappropriately touching female cadets and consuming alcohol on school grounds. Despite the reports, he was not issued a no-contact order, not placing quarters away from cadet he harassed, or otherwise restricted in any way from accessing freshman female cadets at the academy. Months after the attack, however, the suspect was issued no-contact orders for multiple cadets. The school also encouraged him to voluntarily disenroll for poor academic performance. Despite his reported behavior, he received an honorable discharge. The academy's failed response. The lawsuit says Foster's mental health deteriorated after a sexual assault and argues that the academy failed to provide adequate support. Citing the 2003 Fowler Commission, which found that Air Force leadership showed indifference, incompetence, or a combination of both towards sexual assault allegations at the academy, the lawsuit says Foster feared reporting a rape because she believed officials would take punitive actions against her and her friends. Still, near the end of her freshman year, Foster did report the attack to her element leader, a cadet in a leadership position, along with four friends. One of them told a chaplain who actively discouraged a friend from reporting a rape to authorities. In the years after the attack, Foster's friends described her as extremely depressed when comparing her behavior before the assault, sexual assault. In March 2020, two cadets died within 2 days of each other, both believed to have been died by suicide. The lawsuit says one of the cadets was Foster's boyfriend. The lawsuit argues that the academy did not formally activate its disaster mental health team to help Foster, nor did it take decisive action when her parents reported that she was sending suicidal messages to her deceased boyfriend's social media account. Then, in October 2020, Foster was forced to complete a physical fitness test despite an injury. The lawsuit argues that the combination of her grief and failing a fitness test for the first time contributed to her suicidal ideation. Additionally, sometime between March and October 2020, Foster attempted to kill herself by hanging, but another cadet stopped her. Although Foster's commander sent the Academy's Commandant of Cadets a message describing her disturbing behavior, the lawsuit says she received no professional mental health care. Instead, medical personnel completed a one-page intake form out in the fleet. In May 2021, Foster was assigned to Wright-Patterson Air Force Base in Ohio, where she experienced unnecessary psychological pain and bullying from her supervisor, according to the lawsuit. The lawsuit says the former was because Wright-Patterson was where Foster's deceased boyfriend was buried, and the latter was because her supervisor's actions were unusual and inappropriate for a supervisor's rank and position. According to court documents, Foster failed another fitness test, but officials initially refused to tell her by how much. After repeated inquiries, the Air Force finally admitted she failed by 1 point, the lawsuit says. Afterwards, Foster received two counseling sessions from her supervisor for failing the fitness test and attending college classes outside of work, which the supervisor said demonstrated that Foster was not supporting her mission. A little more than a month later, in November 2021, Foster died. In 2022, the Air Force released the results of an investigation into the bullying allegations, which cleared the supervisor of wrongdoing. But the lawsuit says the full report was only released in response to a Freedom of Information Act request and contained 159 completely blacked out pages. 2 years later, Foster's parent received an email from a high-ranking civilian employee who said she was also being harassed and bullied by the same supervisor, which negatively impacted her own mental health and physical health. The civilian employee said she had also filed multiple complaints against the supervisor. The fight after Foster's death. The Fosters say they have been pursuing legal action since learning of their daughter's sexual assault, which she referenced in her suicide note. Mommy, Daddy, and Sissy, you couldn't have done anything to stop this. Do all that you can to make sure that I'm the last one. Love you for all to eternity, Kaylin, she wrote. Initially, the Fosters said they could not understand why their daughter, who came from a family with a proud tradition of military service and attending military academies, would blame the school. You do not understand, Foster wrote. The academy does not care. They will let you down. In 2024, the Fosters filed a $20 million wrongful death claim, which the Air Force denied a year later. Bradford S. Hunt, writing as the chief of the General Torts Branch for the Air Force, judge advocate, told the Fosters attorney that he had considered their claims, and after a careful review, I regret that I must deny them. Hunt explained that the federal government is not liable for service members' injuries and or death that arose out of activities incident to their military service, and that legal precedent bars claims that the government was responsible for protecting Foster from sexual assault. However, Hunt added that if the Fosters were dissatisfied with his decision, they may now file suit in federal court. I cannot begin to imagine the pain they have experienced through this ordeal, Hunt wrote. I am grateful for Lieutenant Foster's dedication and service to our nation, and for your client's desire to improve the Air Force culture for all current and future service men and service women. Foster's father, Gary, a retired Air Force Lieutenant Colonel and Academy graduate, told Stars and Stripes, which was first to report on the lawsuit, that he owes it to his daughter to push for accountability. We need people to stand up and to be heard, to join the fight for change, reform, and system accountability, he said, adding, we just want to prevent the next Kaylin from being victimized. And in our next article, urine tests could predict stress fractures in boot camp, data August 12, 2026. A new $3.4 million Pentagon program grant to U2 universities aim to have helped solve the thorny problem of military recruits getting sidelined with stress fractures. The grant, which covers 4 years, was awarded to Rosalind Franklin University in Illinois and Old Dominion University in Virginia. According to a release from Rosalind Franklin, bone stress injuries affect up to 8% of military recruits across the services and cost the Department of Defense over about $100 million per year in medical expenses alone. Because suspected stress fractures often require several clinical visits, radiographs, MRI, and bone scans, there is a strong operational and economic incentive to improve early diagnosis and risk stratification, school staff said in a release. The objective of the grant is to develop a clinically actionable test that flags biomarkers in urine creating a non-invasive way to detect bone stress injuries in the legs before they lead to fractures or even more severe sightlighting conditions. Bone stress fractures are a major challenge to military readiness, Sean Flanagan, director of the Human Performance Laboratory at Rosalind Franklin Center for Lower Extremity Ambulatory Research, CLEAR, said in a statement. By combining cutting-edge proteomic methods with access to large, well-characterized military cohorts, we aim to create a biomarker panel that safeguards recruits and enhances operational performance. Founded in 2004, CLEAR is a leading center for research to make measurable improvements in the health and function of the lower extremities, according to its website, with specialties in diabetic complications and biomechanics. The team of researchers, which according to the releases, will include military professionals and experts in proteins, muscular skeletal physiology, bone imaging, and military health, will study cohorts of military recruits over time to validate testing panels and include gender-specific analysis to evaluate any differences between male and female recruits. The release does not say where the research will be conducted or what services will be involved. The new research grant comes on the heels of military research that expands what's known about military stress factors and who's most at risk. A Uniformed Services University study published in the Journal of Military Medicine in June assessed 446 patients at Walter Reed National Military Medical Center who sustained a total of 537 stress fractures over 3 years. It found that recruits were more likely than longer-serving service members to sustain leg and pelvis fractures, but less likely to sustain foot fractures. New recruits were also significantly more likely than other groups to sustain multiple stress fractures. Providers may consider having a lower threshold for imaging new recruits with hip pain as they could identify a stress reaction before it becomes a stress fracture, the study concluded. The prospect of a non-invasive test that flags biomarkers for stress fractures is all the more appealing because they can be difficult to confirm with conventional approaches. Bone stress injuries, particularly hips, can be tricky to diagnose as the pain level doesn't always equal the severity, and X-ray imaging doesn't always show early BSI. Army Major General Gary Helton, Assistant Chief of the Fort Jackson Department of Sports Medicine, said in a 2025 release, tibial BSIs and hip BSIs, particularly the femoral neck, can lead to a complete fracture needing surgery if not addressed in a timely manner. An ongoing Army study aims to identify trends and risk factors for BSIs, giving providers more opportunities to prevent severe injuries through better evaluation techniques. And in our next article, Army opens test ranges to private industry, dated April 12, 2026. The Army is opening military test ranges to private industry, the service announced this month, including a Michigan site where companies can test drones and counter-drone systems against electronic warfare conditions modeled after those in Ukraine. Companies will be able to request range across access even if they do not have an ongoing partnership with the government, according to the release. The effort, the Army says, is designed to hasten development and testing of drones, counter-drone systems, long-range fires, and cheap interceptors. The service said it is launching 4 ranges in the U.S. and 1 internationally. The ranges include Dugway Proving Ground in Utah, West Cibola Range in Arizona, Camp Shelby Joint Forces Training Center in Mississippi, Camp Grayling in Michigan, and Africa Multi-Domain Training and Experimentation Center in Morocco. A company with a good idea shouldn't need a team of lawyers and a program of record just to prove their equipment works, Army Secretary Dan Driscoll said in the release. So we fixed that. One front door, testrange.army.mil, a real person to walk you in, and on the other side, everything the modern battlefield demands, contested airspace, degraded signals, and the space to test at real scale. The move comes as the Pentagon implements sweeping changes to speed up drone and counter-drone acquisition. The Defense Department created the Joint Interagency Task Force 401, a unit charged with streamlining counter-drone efforts, which recently launched an online marketplace. It also follows reports that the U.S. has depleted around 2/3 of the Patriot missile interceptor inventory it had before the country's war in Iran. Though Defense Secretary Pete Hegseth disputed a CNN report that said military commanders had warned U.S. interceptor stockpiles were critically depleted, the Pentagon is also pressing the defense industry to expedite the production of critical weapons. Companies can request to use the ranges using an online portal, but the service cannot guarantee a specific location or timeline. The website includes range parameters and a list of capabilities that can be tested at each. Additionally, the Army announced that Camp Grayling will host an electromagnetic unreliability test event for the private sector beginning in September and then likely on a quarterly recurring basis. The event will simulate conditions seen in Ukraine during the country's ongoing war with Russia. The Lightweight Proving Ground, for instance, offers long-range fires testing, while West Cibola Range is currently only available for drone and counter-drone assessments. The initiative has been led by the U.S. Army Test and Evaluation Command in collaboration with the Mississippi and Michigan National Guard and U.S. Africa Command, according to the release. And in our next article, Joint Base Andrews to receive 26 HH-60Ws Stand-Up Helicopter Squadron, dated August 12, 2026. A Maryland Air Force base was selected to receive nearly 30 HH-60W helicopters as a replacement for the base's existing UH-1N Huey helicopters. Joint Base Andrews, Maryland, will receive 26 HH-60Ws, an advanced combat search and rescue helicopter, to replace their 26 UH-1N medium utility helicopters, according to a Wednesday's release. As part of the transition to the HH-60W Whiskey, the base will gain 60 active duty manpower positions per statement. JBA will stand up the 5th Helicopter Squadron on August 27th as the first unit on base to receive the new helicopters. The 1st Helicopter Squadron will continue to fly the Hueys until it converts to the Whiskey mission. The release did not specify when a switch will occur. Both squadrons are tasked with supporting contingency response operations for the federal government, defense support of civil authorities, and senior leadership transportation, according to the statement. The announcement comes a month after a UH-1N Huey from JBA's 1st Helicopter Squadron made an emergency landing in Washington, D.C., after the crew reported vibrating mechanical sounds while in flight. The current UH-1N fleet is 49 to 59 years old and lacks the speed, range, and lift capacity required to provide cost-effective modern mission support, the release states. The HH-60W delivers significant increases in payload capacity, maximum airspeed, and mission range to ensure the aircraft can meet tasked mission requirements. The statement continues. Operational capability of the HH-60Ws is slated for 2030, the release says. Andrews, located in Prince George County, is home to the Presidential Air Force One and the 89th Airlift Wing, which provides airlifting communications for the President, Vice President, and Cabinet members and senior leaders. And in case you're just now joining us, you are listening to Military Times. In our next article, Air Force expedites COVID reinstatement process for separated airmen guardians, dated August 12, 2026. The Department of the Air Force updated its COVID-19 reinstatement process Tuesday, aiming to boost the return of eligible service members after thousands across the military were involuntarily separated for refusing the COVID-19 vaccine in 2021. The department will now process screening requirements and the force's Board for Correction of Military Records jointly and employ case managers to speed up the return, according to the release. The Department of the Air Force has a resolute commitment to the rapidly return affected service members to the ranks. Assistant Secretary of the Air Force for Manpower and Reserve Affairs, Honorable Richard L. Anderson, said in a statement, by running a medical certifications and record correction board actions in parallel rather than sequentially and establishing dedicated reinstatement case managers as single proactive points of contact for applicants, we aim to increase the speed and ease of returning former members to the service under the DAF COVID-19 reinstatement program, he continued. The move comes as the Pentagon struggles to reinstate troops that left service after refusing to take the COVID-19 vaccine. Only 3% of those eligible have opted to return out of the 8,700 service members who involuntarily separated in 2021. The Pentagon's 8,700 figure was contested by data from the branches released in late 2022 that showed the number of was actually closer to 8,400 service members, 3,717 Marines, 2,041 Navy sailors, 1,841 Army soldiers, and 834 Air Force and Space Force members. The department stated in the release, that the updates to the process align with the Department of Defense's May establishment of a reinstatement and reconciliation task force that directed all members to identify and remove roadblocks to the reinstatement of affected service members. The Air Force now allows for medical certifications and board corrective actions to proceed at the same time instead of sequentially, removing the average 30-day barrier related to medical clearances per the release. Alongside the workflow change, case managers will now serve as points of contact for applicants and are instructed to remove delays caused by missing documents, help members throughout the process, and ensure fast reintegration. The appointment of case managers also allows the Air Force Review Board Agency COVID reinstatement team to focus solely on finalizing cases according to the announcement. Airmen and Guardians pursuing the return to service under the January 2025 executive order are subject to these updates, the release states. The expedited program is under a one-year extension that remains open until April 2027, as directed by Secretary of Defense Pete Hegseth. And in our next article, Air Force should regard AI as readiness issue across critical career fields, report says, dated August 12, 2026. The U.S. Air Force should treat artificial intelligence as a readiness issue across critical career fields, instead of just technical specialists, a public policy institute argues. As warfare continues to be shaped by AI, autonomy, and cyber operations, the Department of the Air Force should invest in targeted just-in-time training for officer and warrant officer airmen and guardians, according to a Tuesday report published by the RAND Corporation, a nonprofit research institute based in Arlington, Virginia. In an era of constrained resources, technological fluency may increasingly need to be treated as a core element of warfare readiness, not a niche skill or one-time education requirement, the report reads. The training should focus on AI, data literacy, and cyber-enabled operations, according to RAND. The authors argue that the framework could also be applied to enlisted and civilian personnel that aligns a force to offer a force-wide approach to AI integration. A stackable scaffold continuous training through a certificate model in AI and advanced technologies would be beneficial to officers because it allows for a measurable pathway for technology fluency and tailored training while reducing costs to the department, per the report. Stackable certificates can be incorporated into the department's existing training and education systems through implementing the programs tailored to career fields and mission areas that need a technological skill set, as well as updating professional military education, or PME, curricula to include the stackable certificates, according to the report. As AI and advanced technologies increasingly shape military effectiveness, airmen and guardians must be prepared not only to operate alongside these capabilities, but also to lead with them, the authors say. A stackable certificate is part of a sequence of credentials that can be built up over the time to increase an individual's qualifications and allow them to work up a career ladder, according to the Department of Labor. A lack of assessments of stackable certificates in military or government organization leads the authors to recommend pilot programs and outcome assessments before implementing a stackable certificate programs at scale. The paper argues that the use of stackable certificates in training and existing PME is well aligned with the department's reestablished warrant officer group. WOs can leverage stackable certificates to complete ongoing training on AI, advanced technologies, cyber capabilities, and other mission-specific requirements while assigned to their units and performing their standard duties, the report says. The authors recommend that the department assess whether ongoing and advanced technological training fits within the realm of service members' primary responsibilities and in which method it can best be delivered. The department should also consider updating promotion and assignment processes to take the stackable certificates into account to better retain talent and support career growth. And in our next article, Navy bringing free concerts to 50 installation, dated August 11, 2026. The Navy announced that it is delivering live entertainment to 50 installations as part of a program to help service members and their families relax and build community. Operation Morale, Welfare, and Recreation is bringing music acts to military facilities through April 2027. The event kicked off on August 8th at Naval Air Station Whidbey Island with Fitz and the Tantrums and Alanis Springsteen. Quality of service is about ensuring our sailors and their families have the support and connections and opportunities they need to thrive, said Vice Admiral Scott Gray, Commander of Naval Installation Command. Programs like Operation MWR help reduce stress, strengthen unit and family support networks, and sustain the personal resilience sailors need to meet demanding operational requirements. The concert series follows several MWR events, including an October 16, 2025 performance by Jelly Roll and Gwen Stefani at Naval Station Norfolk. While the Navy is still hammering out the details for upcoming shows, the list of upcoming concerts is as follows. August 29, 2026, Naval Station Norfolk, Teddy Swims with special guest Miranda Lambert and opening act DJ Vito. September 11, 2026, Naval Weapons Station Crane, Preston James and Band. October 2, 2026, Naval Supports Activity, Saratoga Springs, Michael Kent. October 10, Naval Base San Diego, artist announcement forthcoming. October 17, Naval Station Great Lakes, DJ Diesel, also known as Shaquille O'Neal. April 30th, 2027, Naval Air Station Panama City, artist announcement forthcoming. Service members and their families are not required to register for concerts in advance, but admission may be first come, first served, as some venues with limited space. And in our next article, Colby pushes back on dwindling stockpile reports amid Southeast Asia tour, dated August 8th to August 11th, 2026. Manila, Philippines. A senior Pentagon official pushed back against reports that the U.S. military stockpiles and capabilities are strained following the Operation Epic Fury, while reaffirming Washington's commitment to the Indo-Pacific amid China's increasingly assertive military activity in the South China Sea. Department of War Undersecretary for Policy Elbridge Colby made the remarks in Manila on Monday amid growing concerns that China has been narrowing the gap or eclipsing U.S. military capabilities as its demands in the Middle East have potentially drained stockpiles. There's been a lot of news about the United States military being stretched. Please don't be misinformed, Colby told Manila's defense and security elites at a closed-door event organized by the Strat-based Institute think tank. United States military, and especially including those maritime and aerospace capabilities, are ready and capable of filling the priority missions that the president has given them, Colby said. Colby, one of the Pentagon's leading strategists, has pushed to prioritize the Indo-Pacific and East Asia over the Middle East and Europe. The Manila stop is the first in a week-long Southeast Asian tour that includes visits to Indonesia, Thailand, and Cambodia. His visit also comes amid an increasingly tense period between Manila and Beijing following a confrontation in Second Thomas Shoal on July 20th, when Chinese personnel hit and wounded a Philippine Navy sailor in the head. The incident triggered another tit-for-tat between Manila and Beijing over the contents of a highly classified provisional agreement reportedly signed in 2024 that allows Philippine vessels to safely deliver supplies to troops stationed aboard the BRP Sierra Madre floating outposts. After last month's incident, officials noted that China had appeared more assertive, indicating a shift in how China perceives the implication of the Mutual Defense Treaty. Tensions have also intensified as China has routinely deployed carrier strike groups in the West Philippine Sea, and last month fired a submarine-launched ballistic missile towards the Pacific. While military deterrence forms one component of the U.S. strategy in the Indo-Pacific, Washington is employing a strategy of strong, clear, but quiet action designed to address the challenge without altering the status quo, according to Colby. In terms of our relationship with China, I think we've been able to communicate our approach directly to Chinese counterparts, Colby said. We combine a clear diplomatic line, a policy of respect towards the People's Republic of China, clarity about our being in favor of the status quo, along with strength in terms of being willing to defend our interests and those of our allies like the Philippines, he added. Apart from strengthening the U.S. forward posture and fielding combat credible forces, Colby noted that measures are being set up, albeit quietly, to allow for U.S. to come to the Philippines' aid. Colby described the U.S. approach to the region as defensive and aligns with the interests of regional states. We're not trying to dominate the whole region. It's a strategy of denial designed to deny any state the ability to become the regional hegemon, Colby said. The visit comes a week after the Pacific Command and the Philippine Armed Forces signed the 8th Point Partnership Plan for 2027, which includes an undisclosed series of joint military exercises, and before President Xi Jinping's state visit to the U.S. in September. If you're trying to project power, whoever you are, into the aerospace and maritime environment in the Indo-Pacific, you're going to come up against the very best military in the world at its apex predator status, Holdy included. In our next article, military culture, from tanks and rifles to Dungeons and Dragons, veterans experience shape game's famous artwork, from dated August 11, 2026. Before Larry Elmore became one of the artists behind Dungeons and Dragons' popular imagery, he was drawing tanks and rifles for the U.S. Army. Elmore has been drawing for as long as he can remember, but growing up in a family with limited means meant his family had to ration paper, he said in a conversation with Fort Knox public affairs officer, reporter Savannah Baird. When Elmore was drafted into the Army, after graduating with a fine arts degree from Western Kentucky University, the service gave him the resources to hone his craft, he told Baird. Once I got assigned, the Army saw my portfolio and realized I could draw just about anything from memory, so they put me onto the illustration work, Elmore said in the release. The Army changed the look of its film manuals in the 1970s to include more illustrations, and Elmore's talents were put to use. After studying objects, Elmore could retain their images and draw them from memory, including tanks and rifles, he told Bear. It was a God-given gift, and I used it, he said. Elmore went to basic training and was stationed at Fort Knox. During his time there, he developed skills he had not learned in college. Illustrations in the 70s were just line work, pure ink, black and white, no grays, and they didn't teach you that in college. I developed those skills at Fort Knox, he said in a release. After completing his two-year obligation, Elmore decided to stay on as a contractor, Baird reported. Around the time, a new employee joined the staff and introduced the team to Dungeons & Dragons, changing Elmore's life. Despite his initial hesitation, he began playing the game with his coworkers and quickly became hooked, calling it the king of all games. Dungeons & Dragons were relatively new at the time, and his art was elementary, Elmore told Baird. He recalled that a fellow artist said he was going to submit his artwork to Tactical Studies Rules, or TSR, the company behind Dungeons & Dragons, because our art is much better than this. Elmore then decided to submit his own portfolio to TSR, which included drawings he had produced for the Army. Soon after, TSR offered to double his salary, hire his wife, and move them to Wisconsin, the release stated. Elmore said he immediately shook the company's representative's hand and told him, "You just bought yourself an artist." He went on to create one of the most recognizable images in the game's history, the cover art for the famous Red Box set, which featured a warrior in combat with a red dragon. After 6 years at TSR, Elmore decided to move back to Central Kentucky and pursue freelance work for another 40 years, according to the Army's release. He recognizes the impact the Army had on his career as an artist. "I was very lucky," he said in the release. "Sometimes I think to be successful, you have to be good, but you got to have some of those weird breaks in life, and I got two or three." And in our next article, Marines must update religious affiliation as service slashes list to 30 options, dated August 11, 2026. Marines have less than 2 months to select a religious affiliation from a newly condensed list of 30 options, the service option announced Tuesday as part of a Pentagon-wide overhaul to reduce the number of faith designations. The new list represents more than 200 affiliation codes that were previously available to service members, grouping many individual identities into expansive categories. The move comes amid sweeping changes to the military's religious programs and chaplaincy under Secretary of Defense Pete Hegseth. Marines have until September 30th to update their personal records to reflect the slimmed-down options, the service said in an administrative message. When the Pentagon announced the overarching changes earlier this year, Sean Parnell, a Pentagon spokesperson, said the shift was designated to help chaplains understand the composition of their units, not delegitimize religious beliefs. The Marine Corps administrative message addressed the intention Parnell had described it, but said, as a result of this change, some previously authorized faith and belief designations are no longer individually represented and have been consolidated into broader religious affiliation categories. Marines are instructed to choose the most appropriate identity when making their selection. This is not the only recent change to the military's approach to faith and chaplaincy under the current administration. In March, Hegseth announced that chaplains would no longer wear rank on their uniforms, instead displaying symbols of faith. Last December, he rallied against New Age notions in the Army Spiritual Fitness Guide and said in a video posted on social media that he signed a directive to scrap it. And in our next article, Russia frees former U.S. Marine from detention, dated August 11, 2026. Moscow on Tuesday freed a former U.S. Marine jailed in Russia since 2022 after Russian President Vladimir Putin approved a pardon for the ailing American based on humanitarian reasons, U.S. officials said. The White House and the State Department had urged Moscow to release Robert Gilman, 32, so he can receive medical treatment in the United States. Gilman was being held in prison in Voronezh, about 340 miles south of Moscow. The exact circumstances of his health are unclear, but Eric Lepson, chief strategy officer of Global Reach, an advocacy group representing Gilman's family, told Reuters last week that Gilman was moved in late June from the prison hospital to the psychiatric ward of a civilian emergency hospital in a catatonic-like state, assessed as dissociative stupor. U.S. officials said Gilman on Tuesday was on a State Department plane carrying him from Russia to Washington Dulles Airport. A U.S. official who spoke to Gilman said he was waking, he was walking and talking. All things considered, he seems to be in good shape, the official said. Gilman will be evaluated by the flight of by four doctors, said the U.S. officials, who spoke on a condition of anonymity. And his mother, Nina, was also on board. The U.S. officials said Gilman, upon arrival at Dulles, will be greeted by U.S. Envoy Steve Witkoff and Deputy National Secretary Advisor Sebastian Gorka, both of whom had sought Gilman's release, along with the Secretary of State Marco Rubio. Trump's son-in-law Jared Kushner, U.S. Special Envoy for Hostage Response Adam Bowler, and other officials. After that, Gilman is likely to be flown to a rehabilitation center in San Antonio, Texas, for medical treatment, the official said. Arrested over police officer incident. Gilman, who served in U.S. Marines from August 2019 until August 2020, was traveling by train when he was arrested in January 2022 in Voronezh, Lisbon, said. He was detained for allegedly kicking a police officer while drunk, according to Russian state media. However, his father, Vladimir Gilman, who emigrated to Massachusetts from Russia, wrote in an October 2024 Boston Globe op-ed that the charges were false. His son, he said, had fallen ill when the incident occurred and had accidentally kicked the officer. The officer was uninjured, dropped the charges, and did not present evidence at Gilman's trial, he wrote. Robert Gilman was sentenced to 4.5 years in jail. He was one of at least 10 Americans known to be imprisoned in Russia. U.S. officials said a Russian senior official, Yuri Yashkakov, informed Trump aides last week that Putin had agreed to sign a decree pardoning Gilman for humanitarian purposes, given Putin's friendship with the president. The release resulted from intense negotiations over the weekend by U.S. and Russian officials. The U.S. did not exchange any Russian prisoners in order to gain Gilman's release, and no concessions were made, the official said. It's a goodwill gesture, one official said. A State Department spokesperson said Gilman had been recently designated as a wrongful detainee and that it was hoped that another American with the same designation, Stephen Hubbard, would now be released along with other Americans unjustly held in Russia. Hubbard, a retired school teacher, was sentenced in October 24 to almost 7 years in a penal colony after a court found him guilty of serving in a Ukrainian territorial defense unit against Russian forces. Tasked with manning a checkpoint, Hubbard denied the charge. In our next article, Boeing unveils cheap radar seeker built from off-the-shelf parts, dated August 11, 2026. Boeing revealed an ultra-low-cost radar seeker Tuesday as this year's Space and Missile Defense Symposium kicked off in Huntsville, Alabama, pitching it as a way to get missile guidance on more weapons for less money. Installed in the nose of a missile or a bomb, the seeker locates the target and guides the weapon towards it. Seekers are among the most expensive parts of a guided weapon, and Boeing's argument is that their cost is what limits how many the military can buy. Boeing's Ultra Low Cost Seeker, or ULCS, is an active seeker, meaning it emits its own radar signature rather than relying on one from an aircraft or a ground station. Boeing built it largely from commercial parts adapted for military use, and it is still in development. The company said it is looking at using the ULCS in its air and the missile defense interceptors, its guided bombs, and its cruise missiles because its design allows for reuse across all three rather than requiring a different seeker for each weapon. Boeing said the seeker is designed for strikes from the air, land, or at sea, in any weather against moving targets. The company ran several tests on the ULCS earlier this summer. Engineers checked the sensor design in an anechoic chamber, which absorbs stray signal reflections. The seeker also flew aboard a Beechcraft 1900 over land and water, where Boeing said it found and tracked targets as expected. At Spaceport America in New Mexico, the seeker tracked a passing drone from a fixed position on the ground. Boeing then mounted it on a rocket standing in for a missile and launched it at a second drone carrying a reflector, which bounced radar back as the full state-size target would. Boeing said the seeker survived acceleration and vibration of every test and detected and tracked its targets each time. Reuse across weapons is the major selling point, according to Boeing. We are developing ULCS with the goal of sharing a common sensor architecture across several of our programs, said Bob Cisla, Vice President of Boeing Precision Engagement Systems. He said the seeker is modular and built to an open standard as Boeing can fit it to different weapons and change it later without redesigning it. Boeing already built seekers for other weapons, some of them for competitors. The company makes the active radar seeker for Lockheed Martin PAC-3 missile, segment enhancement interceptor, and said it drew on that work for ULCS while aiming to build something cheaper for use against less sophisticated targets. Steve Wright, Boeing's senior manager for weapon sensors and advanced guidance, said work remains to be done. We still have more work to do, but the rapid testing our teams have completed prove that the capability is real and will fundamentally change how we work at seeker affordability across our programs, he said. Boeing said its teams are studying the test data and using the results to shape the next round of work. We're completing several flight tests in 2027 that will attempt to more closely replicate real-world scenarios. Boeing is not alone in its attempts to exploit modularity. On August 10th, Lockheed Martin announced Strigo, a line of radio frequency sensors, missile data links, and seeker technologies built around the same modular premise, designed to serve a variety of weapons. Boeing did not say whether its ULCS is being funded internally or attached to any existing funded weapons programs, nor did it say just how ultra-low the cost of its new seeker will be. And in our next article, Pentagon gives industry 21 days to submit plans for significantly faster weapons production, dated August 11, 2026. Recent combat in Iran has put pressure on U.S. munition stockpiles as the Pentagon pushes defense companies to accelerate production and delivery of critical weapons. Deputy Defense Secretary Steve Feinberg told defense industry leaders in an August 5th memo that they have 21 days to submit plans for significantly faster and more aggressive delivery schedules or increased production for the critical capabilities. Years-long development cycles are not acceptable, Feinberg wrote. We must dramatically accelerate our program schedules and expand our production capacity now. The memo also asks companies to propose specific capital investments and facility expansions and explain how they would work with the Pentagon to increase weapons production. Feinberg also called on industry to demonstrate its willingness to put skin in the game. Pentagon spokesman Sean Parnell said the responses will help inform the department's fiscal 2028 budget requests. The increased demand comes as the U.S. has used large quantities of advanced munitions during the conflict with Iran, with recent estimates showing declines in stocks of key missile interceptors. A Center for Strategic and International Studies analysis estimates that U.S. stocks of Patriot interceptors fell from 2,330 before the war with Iran to between 759 and 827 after the latest round of operations. THAAD interceptor stocks fell from 452 to between 234 and 278. The Pentagon's challenge is not identifying how many interceptors have been used, but how quickly they can be replaced. CSIS estimates delivery timeline for Patriot PAC-3 MSE interceptors at about 42 months and about 53 months for THAAD. The urgent 21-day deadline was communicated to arms manufacturers like Boeing, Lockheed Martin, and RTX. RTX said in July that it had received its first U.S. domestic production order for GEM-T Patriot interceptors in more than 30 years in a roughly $442 million Army contract. The order comes as the Pentagon not only seeks to increase production of newer Patriot and THAAD interceptors, but also expand its capacity for the components required to build them. On July 27th, the department announced a seven-year framework agreement with industry to expand production of key propulsion components for PAC-3 MSE and THAAD interceptors. L3Harris said its PAC-3 agreement will nearly triple production of a range of propulsion products supporting the interceptor, whilst THAAD agreement is intended to quadruple production of key propulsion components. Feinberg's memo asked companies to identify the areas where they can increase and accelerate production and delivery, and what would be required from the Pentagon in order to make that happen. The department will use the responses to determine what industry can deliver faster and what additional resources may be needed. The memo scope extends beyond weapons used in the Iran conflict. Feinberg identified 16 critical programs under consideration for accelerated production or increased procurement in the fiscal 2028 review, including the Next Generation Interceptor, the National Advanced Surface-to-Air Missile System, NASAMS, a Mobile Defense Radar System, and a Space-Based Missile Tracking System. And I'm afraid this is all the time we have for now. I'd like to thank you for joining us for the Military Times. My name is Mark Love, and I hope that you'll join us next time.
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2: Good morning. Early this morning, expect clear skies and a low around 83. Later today, expect sunshine and a high around 96. Saturday night, expect clear skies and a low around 83. Sunday, expect sunshine with a high near 94. Sunday night, look for clear skies with a low near 76. Monday, expect sunshine with a high near 86. Get your weather every hour right here on Mind's Eye Radio, your virtual newsstand.
3: In Belleville, it's clear and 78 degrees. In Granite City and Collinsville, it's clear and 80 degrees.
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5: Today's broadcast of the Wall Street Journal is brought to you by Lighthouse for the Blind, St. Louis. 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
6: Hello, happy Saturday, and welcome to the Wall Street Journal Lifestyle and Arts segment. This is Dave Miller. We're going to go a little different location today. So on the lifestyle section, travel, there are answers to your questions about Europe's new entry system. Anybody planning a trip to Europe? Interesting thought. But this is all about their new entry system that's apparently causing a few challenges. So I thought you'd just get a kick out of hearing about some of the craziness going on out there. So this is written by Don Gilbertson, August 14th, 8:25 in the morning. Happy Friday, she says. I don't know about you, but I'm already sick of all the don't let summer slip away emails pitching last-minute trips. Stop reminding us August is almost in the rearview. In travel news this week, Delta announced plans to start seasonal service between Austin, Texas, and Paris in late March. Delta has been growing in the bustling tech hub and is now the second largest carrier there after Southwest. Delta also announced the resumption of service between Seattle and Tokyo, an airport that it had not served since 2020, given its focus on closer in Haneda. The new Tokyo route begins in late March. American Airlines is getting stingier with upgrades to business class. No surprise there. I lost mine years and years and years ago. Finally, here's a buyer beware hotel story from Las Vegas. Influencer Vegas Starfish shared a disturbing TikTok post from a traveler who booked a hotel named Palette and ended up at the poorly reviewed

I need to get a new one before the trip. No, you can still enter Europe with your existing passport, but you won't be able to use the self-service kiosk, which are supposed to speed things up. The keywords are supposed to. I had trouble with some of the kiosks. In one airport, they were shut off on my arrival. Question, why didn't you mention the Travel to Europe app? Answer, the European Commission app is designed to eventually help travelers pre-register for ESS. For now, only Sweden and Portugal arrivals are supported. You, question mark, said EES. Didn't you mean ETIAS? Answer, no, that's a different program. Rollout of electronic travel authorization programs similar to the UK's ETA has been repeatedly delayed. The EU says travelers will be given several months advance notice before it takes effect. Question, is this new system just for those visiting multiple Schengen zone countries? Answer, no. You will encounter it if you are just going to, say, Paris or Rome. The system applies to arrivals and departures. Question, does my global entry membership help? Answer, unfortunately, no. That only speeds your entry into the U.S. I can't recommend global entry, though, if you travel abroad even a couple of times a year. I landed in Seattle from Rome last week and cleared passport control in seconds without so much as pulling out my passport. Oh, and it comes with TSA PreCheck, too. So, anybody thinking of traveling to Europe, sounds like better do some prep. There's going to be apparently some surprises in store for you. I do congratulate Dawn for, you know, taking the bullet and flying to Paris and Lisbon and Rome and checking it out for us. Switching to a totally different subject, forget about fetching coffee this summer. The interns are running the show. Student workers are shouldering bigger responsibilities as artificial intelligence takes over menial tasks. This article was written by Callum Borchers on the 12th. It shows a young lady, very stylish, big sunglasses, and she is on the ground below with Big Ben and a bright sun above her and over her head, and it says Talia Kuzmarek's internship included a business trip to London. Wow. The article begins. Talia was making 4th of July plans when her boss asked her to take a last-minute business trip from San Francisco to London. It was the kind of drop-everything request familiar to jet-setting professionals, except for one thing. She's a 20-year-old intern. Forget about fetching coffee. This summer's interns are leading projects, working directly with clients, and flying to Europe. Their richer experiences are the upside of recent cuts to internship programs. Artificial intelligence is eating into some of the menial tasks traditionally performed by interns. Plus, companies that expect to hire fewer new graduates need thinner pipelines of student workers. These developments, built on years-long push to pay interns, which has caused some businesses to scale back programs that used to produce free labor. While there aren't as many internships opportunities, those that remain often come with higher-level responsibilities. Kuzmarek's work includes spearheading a social media strategy for Noops, a company that uses AI to help clients generate sales leads. The Boston College student is a Kleiner Perkins Fellow, and Noops is part of KP's venture capital portfolio. She says she earned coworkers' confidence by boosting key engagement metrics in the first month of her internship. That led the impromptu request to attend an event across the pond where she worked alone to produce social content. The assignment surprised some colleagues, in part because she was gone back in 48 hours. Perhaps also it was to place a lot of trust in someone relatively inexperienced. People in the office were like, "You went to London? What?" Kuzmarek says. Nook's chief executive, Daniel Lee, says the business trip was a testament to Kuzmarek's ability
but also indicative

0: of a broader shift in how companies view internships. With DoorDash for the coffee run and AI to answer the phone, there's little reason to bring in college kids unless they can pull their weight on meaningful tasks. We're not a charity, he says. We want great people to do good work, then tell their friends and come back. Since the company's launch in 2020, most interns have gone on to become full-time employees, says Lee. They also serve as a referral network. In certain sectors like finance and consulting, it has been long common for interns to do substantive work. Standouts often receive job offers before their final year of college. Internships in a wider range of fields increasingly functions like auditions where students temporarily perform the duties of new hires. And the caption photo here is Talia taking a selfie at her hotel for her London assignment, and she's got her hair braided, looks exceptionally young, kind of immature, in a hooded sweatshirt, baggy shorts, and really sparkly silver shoes, just to kind of emphasize that she is young, I guess. Then the article continues, 2 years ago, the overall conversion rate from intern to employees was 50.6%, according to the National Association of Colleges and Employers. Last year, the rate jumped to 63.1, underscoring the role of internships as test drives for real jobs. Aaron Hutis, a field operations manager at University Hospitals in Cleveland, recently promoted an intern to a full-time position. He oversees a team of IT workers at four hospital locations and says interns are often technically proficient when they arrive. The skills gap between newcomers and veterans is further diminished by the speed of technological changes. There's always a new device to introduce, software system to roll out, and everyone has to learn at the same time. What Hustis wants to see is whether an intern possesses or can pick up the instincts to work in a hospital setting. Healthcare is a wild place, he says. There could be a full trauma coming in and you're responsible to help ticket for a printer. So you need to read the room. Does it seem like it's a good time to approach the nurse's station, or do I just be a wallflower for a moment because they're making life and death decisions? Soft skills often come with maturity, but certain cases, interns' youth can be an asset. They're absolutely the audience that almost 100% of our clients want to tap into, says Brooke J., CEO of marketing company All Terrain. This summer, the company charged interns Lily Tommy, Luke Feast, and Hannah Tate Arena with designing a campaign for a brand with little inherent appeal to Gen Z, just to see where their heads would go. Their ideas were fresh and interesting. So interesting, in fact, that All Terrain had the interns pitch the ideas directly to the client. We were shocked, says Tate Arena, a marketing major at the University of Alabama. It was really nice to hear that we're on the right track and they liked our work well enough that they wanted to share it for the client to actually see. Young people have always had smart ideas and cultural insights. They haven't always been empowered to speak up. Jay recalls listening quietly when she was in her intern's shoes years ago. She caught a break with a senior colleague missed a flight, leading to a big business meeting suddenly fell to her. She stepped up and earned more responsibility after that. A lot of us have career stories like this, happy accidents that open doors. More businesses are wisely deciding not to leave interns' breakout moments to chance. Well, you thought it was kind of cool to get a peek inside companies and internships and the way things are changing today. Now we're going to go to something questionable. Also, in the travel section, there's an article, and it is from John Emmett and Angela Owens on the 12th. It is entitled "The Divisive Plan to Build a Gold Mine in the Middle of a Pristine National Park." Wildlife-seeking tourists travel to Alaska's Lake Clark National Park. Now, a proposed mine is splitting the community. Lake Clark National Park, a one-hour bush plane flight from Anchorage is known for its abundance of brown bears, horned puffins, and critically endangered beluga whales. Now, American mining company Contango Silver and Gold is pushing to build a mine for gold and other metals on private land in the middle of the park. While the native corporation that owns land support the venture, many tribal members and businesses oppose it. They're not making any more of these places in the world, says Abe Porter, who co-owns a guest lodge on the scenic Tuxindi Bay, which borders the park, and whose family has fished the area for four generations. Seems like that's a shame to trade that in for some gold. High gold prices are pushing mining companies to expand production, drawing them into tense conflicts with locals and environmental groups across the American West. Although gold prices have dipped since January to around $4,500 an ounce, that's more than double from early 2024. Because of the really high price of gold, we are seeing lots of new exploration and mining projects that I don't think we would see attempt to go through permitting and move forward otherwise, says Jared Namark, Western Mining Senior Manager. In California, a mining company is scrapping with environmentalists over an expansion plan meant to quadruple gold output. In Nevada, opponents launched a lawsuit over a gold mine they say will threaten a rare toad and fish. The plan in Alaska's Lake Clark National Park is particularly contentious. In 1976, the federal government granted the native-owned corporation Cook Inlet Region, Inc., or CIRI, rights to the Johnson Tract, an area near the bay known to have rich mineral deposits. As part of the deal, CIRI relinquished other lands to the federal government, paving the way for a creation of a new national park, which today surrounds Johnson Tract. In the caption photo, they show a mother brown bear and two cubs, absolutely cute, walking along the water on the shore, kind of looking for fish. They then show a mining camp and an airstrip in a valley that's framed against these beautiful snow-capped mountains where they're wanting to do some digging. The article continues. For decades, little work was done to develop the remote Johnson Tract. Project began to move forward in 2019 when CRI struck a lease agreement with a Canadian mining company, which spun off their gold assets into a company called HighGold. In 2024, gold prices were rising and Contango purchased HighGold, gaining rights to the Johnson Tract. Instead of processing gold and other minerals on site, which involves heavy chemical use, Contango plans to dig up the ore, pack it in containers, and ship it to mill elsewhere. The lighter footprint is intended to permit easier. Environmental groups saying opening the national park to development would be a mistake. Eco Lodges dot the area, a destination for hikers and boaters to view one of Alaska's densest populations of brown bears. It also serves as a winter foraging site for the Cook Inlet beluga whales, whose numbers have dropped to about 300. Because the gold wouldn't be processed at the mine, large amounts of ores would need to be bought through the park and shipped out on barges. Local business owners worry the traffic will scare off the brown bears. Over many, many, many years, they started bringing their cubs into the yard, and then they started nursing in front of us, says Joanne Edney Corey, who, with her husband, runs the popular Silver Salmon Creek Lodge. It can be ruined in an instant if people with teams of people on mining trucks. Project opponents include a tribal council and environmental groups. They sued last year over Venture's Clean Water Act permit, citing the potential effect on belugas, among other environmental concerns. Supporters say the risks are manageable. Our tribes are trying to become self-sufficient without some kind of economic engine. We're not going to, says Greg, a leader of the Nilichik, a local tribe. He views the mine as a job creator. His son, Ivan, said moving ahead with the mine honors agreements made by their forefathers who fought to secure mineral rights here. We, as an indigenous people, have a long history of being guaranteed things and then having them taken away, he said. Denying CRI the right to develop the project would be the definition of, you know, going back on your word. As the court case proceeds, Contango is forging ahead. This summer, the company is building a 2.6-mile road in the area and conducting geotechnical drilling. It also performed a baseline wildlife survey, including acoustic monitoring of the belugas to better understand where they swim. A government permitting dashboard estimates that the project will complete environmental reviews and permitting in 2028. The National Park Service has mandated guardrails for the work, including the potential presence of protected species observers who would call off drilling if marine animals are nearby. Siri, the landowner, says that it is committed to strong environmental stewardship and the project could generate large economic benefits for the community. Despite this, many local residents, including CRI shareholders, don't want it to move forward. It's a difficult spot to be in, and my heart hurts, says Marina Haynes, who grew up in the Bay and spends summers working at her family's fishing business. I think we're all being overlooked, says her brother, Sonny Haynes, who worries mining would reduce the family catch. Rick Van Nieuwenhuis, Contango's chief executive, says the company is designing the project to avoid environmental risks and bypass key tourist areas such as brown bear viewing sites. We are not ruining a park, he said. We are doing everything in a way that is really minimizing any of the impacts. In December, Contango announced the project had gained entry into a federal program that streamlines environmental reviews. The federal government considers the Johnson Tract a critical minerals undertaking because, alongside gold, ore contains important industrial metals such as zinc and copper. They say it's important to uphold the federal agreement to allow Siri to develop the land. The core of this discussion really should be around Siri's Aboriginal indigenous rights. Not all tribal members are convinced. Angie Wade, the tribal historic preservation officer for Chickaloon Village, one of the tribes involved in the lawsuit against the mine, said rampant mining has devastated Chickaloon areas in decades past. That's why we get defensive, because we've seen how much it changes our landscape. End of article. How do you feel about that? Let us know. So we're going to stay in the lifestyle section. We're going to go to the car subsection. And this article is for anybody that likes the sound, the oral qualities of just a very loud racing engine and the feeling you get when you're sliding sideways into a turn. It is called Dan Neal is Driven to Pure Bliss in the Lotus Emira. As rival mid-engine sport car Vanish, Lotus's fleet four-cylinder Emira provides that tail-out attitude and physical connection that aren't dead yet. Love it. And this was produced actually July 25th, but I didn't read it last week, so we're going to give it a shot. It begins. I apologize if the following seems a little hand-wavy. My purpose is to put a name to the joy I felt last week testing the Lotus Emira 420 Sport at the company's track in East Anglia region of England. I am sure the scientific explanation involves ecstatic brain hormones leading to an overstimulated smile reflex. Maybe I wasn't hugged enough as a kid because those G-forces felt like love. Whatever. It's about a physical connection. It's about intimacy. It's about the fact that Lotus's polar access runs exactly through the driver's inboard hip so that the machine rotates around them, not some invisible pivot point just off center. The Lotus puts you in the Mach's bucket seat in the center of the universe. It's made of the joy buzzer energy coming through your palms, through the rack and pinion steering, the way the wheel gains heft and braille-like sensitivity as cornering loads and slip angles increase. It's in the way that steering hydraulics softly tensionate, kickback at full lock. For all their adjustability, electronically assisted power steering systems have the tactility of an Ouija planchet. I'm looking at you, Ferrari. Oof. Fresh from a mid-life cycle spa treatment, the mid-engine two-seater Amira continues to offer a choice of powertrains, each with their enchantments. For stick and rudder drivers, it's the supercharged 3.5-liter V6, 406 horsepower, is paired with a 6-speed triple-pedal manual transmission. The car I drove, the 420 Sport, uses a Mercedes-AMG-supplied 2.0-liter Turbo 4 and an 8-speed dual-clutch automated transaxle actuated with beautifully weighted shift paddles behind the steering wheel. Ring-a-ding-ding. Bang, bang, bang. Lotus bills the 420 Sport as the fastest production four-cylinder world with a 0 to 60 acceleration of 3.7 seconds and a top speed of 186. The upgrade includes the tarted up air inlet shrouds on the side and the louvered panels in the front wings, notably to help evacuate air pressure at high speeds. I'd option delete those if I were speccing the car for myself. A couple of lags in the early, eager and edgy 420 Sport made me realize how long it's been since I actually had fun, that's the word, in a sports car. And that's because Lotus is the only production car maker that truly embraces the slide. Other sports car makers keep their valued clients planted firmly to the asphalt, using complex traction and stability systems, ready to step in if the computer senses a loss of traction or imminent loss of control. For Lotus, the imminence is just the point. The thrill of these frisky flyweights is getting them to and holding them and around at the instantaneous limits of the tires, sawing at the wheel, pouring on the coal, pitching and catching. For these cars and these engineers, the blue bird of happiness sounds like a walking flock of Michelins. Lotus dryly refers to this regime as the envelope of progressivity. It defines how predictability and how agreeable a car will swivel its hips under braking and throttling without spinning out. The 420's wicked sachet emerges from a lot of cool calculations. A 60-40 rearward weight distribution, a 101.2-inch wheelbase, an open rear differential putting 369 pound-feet of torque to the pavement, if sometimes fitfully. Shout-outs and hosannas to the custom compounded Michelin Pilot Sport Cup 2s. These tires have a sweet spot a mile wide. Behind all of that is the 420's most unfair advantage. It weighs 3,153 pounds with the lightweight cantling pack. For comparison, a Corvette Z06, a competitor in the mid-engine sports category, is about 350 pounds heavier. The Z06 is many things, but it is not tossable. 60 years ago, race engineer Colin Chapman moved Lotus cars to Hethel, England, repurposing the nearby World War II era airfield as a test circuit. His mantra was add lightness. Chapman proceeded to build a series of brilliant sports cars, win a lot of Formula One championships, and erase millions in investments before his death in 1982. In 2017, the Chinese conglomerate Geely took a controlling interest in the company. You might recall Lotus's best-selling car, the Mazda Miata, in 1989. When Japanese company decided to build a British-style roadster, it lovingly plagiarized the 60s-era Lotus Elan. The runway turn test track was overhauled in 2011. New layout, fresh asphalt, safety barriers, and now includes two clinically perfect constant radius 180 degree turns called the hairpins of destiny. With a sweaty Lotus driving instructor as a passenger, I was determined to make a good showing by pulling off a perfect drift all the way through the corner, a maneuver I had successfully completed zero times in other cars and other venues. I drove in hot, top of second gear, breathed the throttle, twitched the steering wheel, more like gesturing that away, and got back on the gas. Then, a miracle, it rotated, surely, predictably, to a tail-out posture as easily as it went straight. It didn't spin, didn't fight back. I managed to hold it like that, balanced on the throttle, slithering and sidestepping until I had to join the main straightaway. During another pass, I was even able to upshift from second gear to third gear without losing the drift, swinging wide at the track edge, trailing clouds of glory. In something of an irony, Lotus's historic approach to cornering and traction management, crossed up, tail out, mustaches ablaze, looks a lot like what the kids call drifting. The plan is for Lotus to continue building all of its IC-powered sports cars at the Sheds in Heffel, the brand's emotional home. At that rate, Heffel could go on banging out the piston-powered sport cars for many, many years. That sounds like good news, right? It's not like the U.S. market is oversupplied with charismatic mid-engine sports cars. Last year, Porsche ended production of its wonderful 718 Cayman and Boxster series, eliminating the Emira's most nose-to-nose competitor. However, Lotus company officials were quietly fretting about potential tariffs on European imports and restrictions on Chinese software that could derail the business plan of the U.S. It's not clear at all if the Trump administration will let Lotus slide. What a funny way to end the article. Base price, $122,900. Price is tested. Okay, sit down. It's $195,520. Powertrain, mid-mounted turbocharged 2-liter double overhead cam, 4-cylinder 8-speed clutch, 421 horsepower at 6,500 RPM. It's 173.7 inches long. Wheelbase is 101.2. Width is 74.6. Height is 48.4 inches. You're sitting down into that thing. 0 to 60, 3.7 seconds, top speed, 186. Fuel economy, who cares? It's 18 in the city, 26 on the highway. Cargo capacity, again, who cares? 5.3 cubic feet in the front, or the frunk, 7.35 in the back, behind the seats, which is actually really good. So, love cars, love the emotion. I think it'd be very cool to slide around one of those things. It would be amazing. Anyway, hope you enjoyed the fun. So, for the next article, we're going to go back to lifestyle, or in lifestyle, and just imagine you've got a hyper-competitive family, a new kid. The title introduction is a fight over whose name the kids would take was settled by a family Olympics. When tradition isn't your cup of tea, choosing a last name requires hijinks. Quote, "I will die for this name," written by Grace Yoon, August 12th. And it shows the Schifferle versus Fleming family Olympics announced at a reception caption photo. And it includes an Easter egg hunt and the images of a young woman with long brown hair plucking an Easter egg out of a tree branch and the 50-meter sprint and a bunch of folks all in sweats running across an open field. It begins. James Fleming's wedding toast came with a twist. he wasn't just raising his glass, he was raising the stakes. Welcome to the first and ever Schifferle versus Fleming Family Olympics, where we will be competing for one grand prize, he announced. The winning family will determine the name of our future children. Laughter rippled around the table, and then came the double takes. Is he serious? The new in-laws whispered to another. Peter Fleming, convinced this was just another one of his son's antics, chuckled in disbelief. Quote, are you telling me my grandchildren will have their name determined by an Easter egg hunt? He asked. How the hell are you going to explain this to your poor children? But James wasn't just staging an elaborate family game. He and his wife, Michaela, were trying to answer a modern conundrum. Whose name does a family carry? Taking on the husband's last name is a century-old tradition rooted in English common law, which dictated a wife assumes her husband's surname because her legal identity was now subsumed by her husband's. Though the practice isn't legally required in the U.S., a 2023 study by Pew Research showed nearly 80% of women in the opposite sex marriages take on their spouse's last name when they get married. Couples who choose not to follow the tradition won't easily find the universally accepted alternative. The most common solution is to hyphenate their last names or keep their own last names. Sydney Barreto Stillman knew she wanted to carry the lineage of Dr. Stillman's in her family and saw no reason why the name on her white coat should disappear beneath the one that came with her white dress. Her husband kept his last name while she hyphenated her last name with his. Their children also have the surname Barreto Stillman. I just wanted to keep a little part of me, and I wasn't ready to give that up yet. For couples in same-sex marriages, there is no default exception or tradition. Cookie Glatzel, who identifies as non-binary, kept their last name after marrying their wife, but when the couple decided to have children, Glatzel reconsidered. They ultimately changed their surname to match their wife's, deciding that the sharing one family name mattered more than preserving their own. Having their same last name legitimizes the family status, it seems, Glatzel said. The surname debate can bring out a creative side in some. Jamie and Nathan Van Hart planned a date night to present a pitch deck of last names they consider taking on. The couple landed on Van Hart, trading in McPherson and Reynolds for a name that paid homage to their engagement in Amsterdam. In Dutch, it translates from the bottom of my heart. For James Fleming, the answer seemed logical. What's more fair than a natural selection process that tests the family's endurance, intelligence, and strength? If my family cannot win a competition, then my last name doesn't deserve to be continued, he said. The seemingly ridiculous premise became a real motivator once the game started. Alicia Schifferle, Michaela's sister, knew she had to give the competition everything, she said, for her future nieces and nephews. I didn't fully understand how much you really wanted until it's your family. And then you're like, I will die for this name. In the first event of the Family Olympics, it was an Easter egg hunt. James had hidden 136 eggs around their venue in the Tussie Moussie, spelled T-U-S-S-I-E-M-U-S-S-I-E, I think that was probably okay, pronunciation, vineyard on Australia's Mornington Peninsula the night before. Wooden baskets swinging behind them, the Flemings and Schifferles darted between the trees, dug through patches of ivory, and peered beneath shrubs. Everyone was running around like little headless chickens, Alicia said. When William Fleming, James's brother, was voted as family's representative for the 50-meter sprint, the pressure was palpable. Nerves are high. Looking down the line, he said, I don't think I've run that fast in a long time. Over 5 hours, the families competed in 12 events, spanning from Jenga to charades. The highlight was to dance battle to Party in the USA. From shoulder shimmies and frat flicks to somersaults and knee slides, the Flemings and Schifferleys left it all on the dance floor to prove the prowess of their family name. Michaela's grandmother and James crowned Michaela's parents the best dancers. Michaela, who was supposed to judge the round with James, recused herself because she felt she would be too biased. In the endurance round, James's mother, Christine, was pitted against Alicia, who was half her age. It was like, there is no way. But then I thought, hang on. Although Alicia emerged victorious, Christina held a plank for over 3 minutes, arms trembling, gritting her teeth. Losing was not an option. As the sun set, the Flemings and Schifferleys were tied. It would come down to one final game. Sweaty, exhausted, and streaked in grass stains, the families gathered in the common room for a deciding match. After wheelbarrow races, cornhole, and beer pong, it all hung on a game of rock, paper, scissors between the newlyweds. James threw scissors. Michaela threw rock. The Schifferleys had run, and despite their grueling afternoon, there were no hard feelings. William even feels inspired to follow in his brother's footsteps. When it's his own big day, it comes to a very fun, unique way of deciding a name and adding a bit of joy to it. And the article ends with the video of rock, paper, scissors, and Michaela winning. So, interesting way to settle that question. You got a better idea? So, staying in the relationships segment of lifestyle, I'm going to go to an article that's entitled "The Dating Scene That's Suddenly Dominated by Chip Nerds." Thanks to mid-six-figure bonuses, engineers at Samsung and SK Hynix are the hottest bachelors in South Korea. Begins in Seoul. John Bake is 32, single, and open to a serious relationship. But on a first date, he's got a particular dilemma. He doesn't want to say where he works. His South Korean employer is Samsung Electronics, one of corporate America, our corporate champions of the global AI boom. Profits are so enormous that Bake, a memory chip engineer, is set to receive a six-figure bonus, a sum worth many years of paychecks for the average Korean. Bake and his coworkers wonder if the extra romantic interest they're seeing is sincere or a reflection of their ballooning finances. Samsung chip engineers haven't traditionally had to think about this type of stuff, he said. The tech boom has supercharged South Korea's economy and stock market. Now, it's inflating the dating value of semiconductor industry bachelors and bachelorettes. They're as coveted as the memory chips AI companies need to build more data centers. Workers at Samsung and fellow Korean chipmaker SK Hynix were forever a step behind the country's lawyers, doctors, and accountants as marriage material. For the first time, they're pulling even, according to local matchmaking agencies. A Samsung electronics chip engineer appeared on a dating show recently, attracting interest from three different women. He had a dependable image, one of them said. SK Hynix employees' lofty standing in society got parodied in a viral Saturday Night Live Korea sketch. A bald, frumpy man enters a luxury clothing store. He gets dismissed until shedding his jacket and revealing a company vest with SK Hynix emblazoned across the back. "Hynix, God," the saleswoman shrieks. Count Kim Young-won among the newly interested. The 26-year-old photographer had long placed doctors and attorneys atop her dating wish list. Now there is room for employees of Samsung and SK Hynix, too. Kim laments not having any close contacts working in either chip company or even knowing someone who's dating an employee. "I wish I was that one person," Kim says. South Korea's main stock market, and oh, by the way, there's a captioned photo She's on top of a building, very tall building overlooking in Seoul. Nice looking, attractive lady. And that was her quote. South Korea's main stock market, dominated by two chip giants, has grown by roughly 2.5 times since the start of last year. Samsung and SK Hynix recently joined the select group of global companies to hit a market capitalization of $1 trillion. Bonuses are expected to average about $400,000 per employee this year at Samsung, roughly $500,000 at SK Hynix. The figures have made Charlie Moon, who will soon start an engineering job at SK Hynix, a frequent target of his parents' friends. They ask if he's single. He has to politely tell them that he has a serious girlfriend. "Of course you do," Moon, 31, said he typically hears. Annie Kwan, a 26-year-old chip engineer at Samsung, thinks she found a workaround of vetting outsiders. She avoids them. She's coupled up with a fellow Samsung Semiconductor Division employee. "Double income," she said. That extra spending power can burden the uninitiated like Ro Heejin, 27. Her Samsung boyfriend recently gifted her a Nintendo Switch 2 that runs about $450. Ro, who works as a software developer outside the chip industry, had to save up to buy the mini PC to reciprocate. "I can't just keep receiving," Ro said, "without giving back." Zhong Dao Kang, a law student, recalls a female friend asking her brother-in-law, an SK Hynix employee, to be introduced to someone at the chipmaker. He spurned the request. SK Hynix workers, Young's old friend was told, are only dating co-workers. That makes Young an increasingly rare breed. Her boyfriend works at Samsung's chip division. "They are aware that their value has gone up," said Young, who considers her relationship safe for now. The newfound fortunes can haunt those who left SK Hynix and Samsung just before the memory chip gold rush. One ex-SK Hynix employee who started a career as a personal finance influencer has written a best-selling book about investing, owns 4 properties, and has a net worth of roughly $1.5 million. Still, in a YouTube video, the woman who goes by Rabbit Habit online lamented leaving what is likely to be years of surefire six-figure bonuses. Edward G., 35, has no regrets. He stayed at SK Hynix. He got a fat bonus from the company's blockbuster 2025, which dovetailed with his wedding day. The influx of funds allowed the newlyweds to buy a modest apartment. They splurged on their honeymoon to Australia, flying business and booking through a private helicopter tour of the Great Ocean Road. G and his wife, expecting a bigger bonus in coming months, are now eyeing new apartments with scenic views of Seoul's Han River. They believe they can have a child on a quicker timetable. "I'm glad I can do more with the people I love," said G. Kelly Young, a 30-year-old designer, had an SK Hynix boyfriend for roughly 3 years. They broke up over a year ago. Now, Young has a new man who doesn't work in the chip industry. She doesn't have second thoughts about splitting up with her former flame, except in one regard. "I kept wondering," Young said, "why I didn't buy SK Hynix stock." Yeah. Oh, boy. Challenges, challenges, challenges. But, you know, in reality, Samsung's quarterly net profit, the money they actually put away, made, increased 18 times in last quarter. Not 18%, 18 times. It's crazy, folks. There's another indicator of things to come under the lifestyle technology section. Job seekers are racing to AI-proof their resumes. Applicants edit their career backstories as employers pump AI terms into job descriptions, by T. Ping Chen, August 13th. Artificial intelligence is suddenly everywhere, including on resumes. The technology that's transforming the economy and prompting billions in spending on data centers is also pushing millions of job seekers to give their work history an AI makeover. In some cases, they are seeking to add new skills, obtaining certifications to demonstrate their fluency in technology. In other words, they are dressing up their resumes with AI buzzwords in hopes of gaining employer attention. Everybody's keyword dumping, says Denise Bittler, an executive career coach in Tampa, Florida. The percentage of LinkedIn users in the U.S. have AI-related terms in their profiles rose 70% last year, according to LinkedIn data. With more companies eager to hire workers with related skills, she says, they aren't alone. Employers are doing the same thing. Among all titles employers are hiring for the job site Indeed in the U.S., 8% mentioned AI in the first quarter of 2026. That's up 3% from 2022. Many of them are jobs that would traditionally have involved many technological skills, such as AI autonomous truck test driver or physical therapist with AI documentation. The impact of AI work on the workforce is critical and so far an unresolved question. Some economists predict the technology will wipe out jobs, while others say it will make employees more productive and eliminate grunt work. That leaves job seekers trying to find their place in an uncertain market. Earlier this year, after a year and a half of challenges finding work, self-employed management consultant Grace Gravestock decided to both seek and promote some AI bona fides. She has misgivings about using the technologies, but finally decided it was time to embrace it. She began experimenting intensively with AI and adding AI adoption leader to her LinkedIn profile. She's currently pursuing a certification to demonstrate her AI fluencies. Such certifications can take anywhere from hours to months to obtain, ranging in price from free to thousands of dollars in tuition. There's a lot of big change happening right now, and there's no way to fight it, Gravestock said, adding she sympathizes with fears that AI will ultimately replace many workers. A new analysis by Stanford economists Nick Bloom and Gideon Moore compared LinkedIn profiles to achieve versions, to archive versions of such profile that existed before 2023. They found that users had been going back to retroactively add AI terms to job titles where the technology hadn't previously been mentioned. Overall, compared to historic versions of new job descriptions, there's 30% more references to AI on user profiles today. AI has been around for a while, and in some cases, people might be choosing to correct the record, said Bloom, who also co-authored the study alongside Lisa Simon and Kalyan Wilkie Rogers at workforce analytics company Revilio Labs. Given the prevalence of such things, others are likely exaggerating their experience. A lot of it looks like AI washing. Job seekers are also taking steps to edit terms out of their profiles that might be less enticing to employers today than a few years ago. For example, Bloom's study found that references to remote work and diversity, equity, and inclusion have dropped in recent years. There's a lot of uncertainty in the labor market. People recognize what worked yesterday might not work tomorrow. Last May, a free AI training course was launched, expecting to reach perhaps 500 people. Instead, to date, some 62,000 people have signed up, ranging from laid-off tech workers to formal civil servants trying to make a career pivot. Among them is Elizabeth Meek, who worked for a federal government for 2 decades, helping oversee biomedical research and track global infectious disease spread in animal populations. But after President Trump returned to office last year and ordered workers back to their offices, She was forced to commute more than 4 hours a day to the nation's capital from her Frederick, Maryland home. She felt demoralized. She took early retirement. It was a devastating career moment, Meek recalled. I thought, well, what am I going to do? Then a college friend sent her a link to the University of Maryland's training course, and she decided to go for it. Since then, the 53-year-old has found a new job at West Virginia University that includes AI to analyze data in Vibe Code apps. It changed my life trajectory, she said. People touting their AI skills remain a minority. To date, 1.2% of LinkedIn's 1.5 billion global users have added such skills to their profile, according to the company. But in some areas, it has become more of a norm. Among product managers, 13% say they have such skills, 10% of researchers do, and 7% of consultants do it well. It's the new buzzword, said Art Davis, who recently added the term AI-powered automation to his LinkedIn profile, an AI system he has been using to help craft resumes and cover letters, suggested the move. Davis said he started using AI this year in his work as a system analyst, but hadn't previously thought to single it out. So far, it has yielded dividends. Davis, who was laid off from his job this spring, has applied for 100 jobs and has yet to receive an interview. It's grim out there, Davis said. Given the technology's newness and rapid evolution, job seekers don't always know how to show aptitude, says Dina Taylor, who works for AI hiring platform HireVue and has the title of chief evangelist. Okay. Still, Taylor said she encourages people to add AI skills to their resumes to demonstrate their potential, even if they are still in the process of developing them. Even if someone is using ChatGPT to spin up recipes, it's perfectly acceptable to say that you leverage AI to support your daily projects or find ongoing areas of opportunities to add efficiencies in your life. I believe in the mentality of saying yes and figuring it out later, she said. End of article. We've only got a couple of minutes left. We're going to stay on the same topic. It's more of a news article, but it's interesting. OpenAI, again, think AI, will pay $3.2 million to settle claims by Justice Department that it discriminated against U.S. workers by allegedly favoring temporary visa holders from other companies. The startup behind ChatGPT is the highest profile company to reach a settlement with the DOJ since it relaunched the initiative a year ago to protect U.S. workers from alleged misuse of the foreign worker visa program. The department's civil rights division alleged OpenAI and subsidiary Statsig discriminated by choosing workers with temporary employment visas over others. When it advertised the positions through its permanent labor certification program, OpenAI didn't post on its external job website and required applicants to mail paper applications for jobs listed as part of the program, the DOJ said. The company, who also allegedly advertised jobs on the radio late at night, a tactic the DOJ said also discouraged U.S. workers from applying. The government claims these steps discourage U.S. workers from applying. The permanent labor certification program allows employers to sponsor workers for permanent resident status. OpenAI disagreed with the DOJ's finding but reached a settlement to resolve the matter. The permanent labor goal certification is critical for employees and candidates requiring immigration support. It is now considering a $100,000 price tag on international students' ability to work in the U.S. after they graduate from an American university, the Wall Street Journal has reported. Such a move would make it much less attractive for foreigners to study in the U.S. 13 employers have settled with the DOJ over these kinds of allegations since the agency relaunched the initiative last year, designed to enforce the rules prohibiting discrimination against U.S. workers in favor of those who were in the U.S. on a temporary employment visa. Most of the settlement amounts have been small and smaller than what OpenAI agreed to pay. So just kind of a finishing comment on this whole AI topic. Take care. Have a great week. Talk to you next Saturday.
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2: Good morning. Early this morning, expect clear skies and a low around 83. Later today, expect sunshine and a high around 96. Saturday night, expect clear skies and a low around 83. Sunday, expect sunshine with a high near 94. Sunday night, look for clear skies with a low near 76. Monday, expect sunshine with a high near 86. Get your weather every hour right here on Mind's Eye Radio, your virtual newsstand.
3: In Belleville and O'Fallon, it's overcast and 79 degrees. In Granite City, it's cloudy and 81 degrees.
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9: 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The conclusion of Sold Out, Here's Why Concert Prices Are Skyrocketing by Bill Hangley Jr. I needed to go. Nicole McGuire from Long Island, New York, was one of those people. She was 15 when the Eras Tour launched. A massive Swiftie, she didn't just want to go to the show. I needed to go, she says. When I found out I was going, I was thrilled, so excited. Getting a ticket for the show in MetLife Stadium outside New York City wasn't easy, but was it worth it? Oh my, yes. It was probably the best concert I ever went to. The energy was amazing. Everyone was dressed up, trading bracelets, singing songs, says Nicole. I had my outfit all picked out. I wore a sequin tube top and a sparkling glitter skirt. It's still in my closet. Everyone in her family, including her parents and brother, used their Ticketmaster accounts to enter what amounted to a ticket lottery. And they were not alone. Everybody I knew who had a daughter was trying to buy tickets, says Nicole's mother, Laura Silver McGuire, a clinical psychologist. The McGuires scanned the nation and the globe for available seats. They even considered flying to Vienna, where some resale seats were only $600, Nicole recalls. More than most face value seats at U.S. venues, but a fraction of the resale prices at StubHub, where Slate reported that one Jersey City mother resold her $800 VIP tickets for $6,275 each. But Laura understood. As a teen in the 80s, she'd waited in long lines for acts like U2 and Billy Joel. So in 2023, she was ready to check in daily on Ticketmaster and resale sites, looking for the right deal for Nicole. The family struck out, but some friends got lucky. They sold us two tickets at face value, $55. Behind the stage, Laura says, terrible seats, but it's an experience. Laura tracked the resale market, looking for chances to upgrade. Even behind the stage, ticket prices hovered right around $3,000, she recalls. The thing about the bots is they're buying as many tickets as they can to resell them for as much as they can, she says. Still, the McGuires are getting used to navigating the online markets, now standard for all kinds of live entertainment. Last fall, the family used multiple accounts in an effort to buy face value for the 2026 FIFA World Cup final in July, face value tickets that officially sold for

company has created a monopoly whose industry dominance has allowed it to tack on costs that inflate ticket prices in a price hike that doesn't benefit artists, only the company. During the trial, internal Slack messages revealed that two Live Nation ticketing employees had bragged about charging fans excessive fees for parking and VIP upgrades. One of the men joked he was robbing them blind, baby, reported the New York Times. We have laws against cornering the market on corn or wheat or other commodities because we recognize that it's not beneficial to the health of the market, says Lowry. I'll see ticketing fees of like 30%. These are fees that might not exist, he says, if there were robust competition. Another driver of high prices? The artists and venues themselves not only control a large portion of the fees, but also now deploy an array of techniques to stimulate demand and maximize revenue. The most shocking thing I saw was from Shawn Mendes, says Christie. I love his music, especially his earlier work. Then I looked online and saw he was selling VIP packages for thousands of dollars, prices that just felt so absurd. One package even came with a guitar. Artists and promoters also increasingly opt to use dynamic pricing, the same technique used by airlines and rideshare companies, where prices rise and fall in response to customer demand. The method means the price of a hot ticket can easily double from one day to the next. In one infamous case, Bruce Springsteen used dynamic pricing for his 2023 tour. Tickets that would have typically gone for a few hundred dollars shot up to $5,000 or more. On the flip side, if demand flags, prices can drop, and fans can score last-minute bargains. With dynamic pricing plus the proliferation of fees, fans today often don't know exactly how much a ticket actually costs until they're at the very end of a long process. By that point, they're already feeling committed. So what's next for music fans? Will prices come down anytime soon? Don't bet the farm on it. From the biggest stadium to the smallest club, artists and promoters face steadily rising expenses, and ticket prices reflect that. In Doylestown, Rebluski runs a popular series of bluegrass concerts on the grounds of a local museum and historic tile factory. He's got no Ticketmaster, no dynamic pricing, and no resale market. But keeping prices where he'd like them has proven impossible. I'm putting up a stage. I'm putting up a tent, getting a sound guy, getting some nice food backstage for the band, and it's a $40 ticket. I'd like to charge $20, and I can't do it, Rebluski says. I'm trying to bring the best musicians I can to Doylestown, and the artists want to get paid. Likewise, at the very top of the industry, reforming the digital marketplace is proving a tough nut to crack. In March, the U.S. Department of Justice settled the antitrust case from the 30-plus states against Live Nation Ticketmaster in return for Live Nation agreeing on a 15% cap on ticketing service fees for certain amphitheater venues, giving up ticketing at 13 venues, and establishing a $280 million settlement fund to settle claims or pay civil penalties to states. That amount may sound like a lot, but consider this. Last year, Live Nation reported earning $25 billion in revenue, $3.1 billion of that from Ticketmaster. That's how lucrative live entertainment has become. A bipartisan group of attorneys general from states including New York, New Jersey, Tennessee, Michigan, and California refused to sign the settlement, continuing the lawsuit and alleging that the concert promotion powerhouse uses unfair business practices to prevent other companies from offering cheaper ticket sale systems. In April, a federal jury agreed with the states that Live Nation Ticketmaster was operating at a monopoly in violation of federal and state antitrust laws.
in a separate phase of the trial that likely won't begin until February 2027, a Manhattan federal judge will consider whether to break up the behemoth. For its part, Live Nation denies it's a monopoly. It's frustrating, Dan Wall, executive vice president for corporate and regulatory affairs at Live Nation, told the Canadian Broadcasting Corp. I think it's pretty clear that the states who brought the case

0: along with the federal government, asked for a jury trial because it's a lot easier to win a jury trial than it is a judge alone trial in a case like this, particularly against a big corporation. One way or the other, the audience experience should improve. There have been a lot of strides that a company like Ticketmaster has taken to verify buyers and resellers. Berkeley's Jonathan Bricker says, such as watching for suspiciously large numbers of high-speed transactions and updating its CAPTCHA systems that prove you're a human. But we also know that bots and scalpers are sophisticated and adapt. Performers such as Taylor Swift, Youngblood, Olivia Dean, and Nora Khan are among many who are experimenting with various policies to keep prices manageable. Resale price limits, transfer restrictions, and all-in pricing that reveals fees. As an artist, I'd like to see all-in pricing, says Lowry. It's not healthy for anyone in the system to be making money off all these little side charges. I feel like everybody in the business knows that the system doesn't work. I'm kind of hopeful that we'll work this out. That would be good news for fans like Nicole McGuire. The average American doesn't have $400 or $500 to spend on a show, she says. If fans feel exploited, artists will lose some support, and they'll lose respect if they can't speak out against it. And should that happen, so be it. Because one band's too pricey ticket is another band's chance for a new fan, says Lowry. I like to think like an economist, he says. And an economist would say that these high prices represents an opportunity for younger bands. Bricker says the challenge for his students is to get off social media and into clubs and small venues. Students are sometimes almost scared to go out and find a show. Here in Boston, any night of the week, you can still find shows for $15 or less. Discovery is not expensive. Mall agrees. Harry Styles or Beyonce aren't the only people performing, he says. There's lots of live music. As much as you can, listen locally. That's what Jennifer Lynn Christie is doing. Shopping around, looking for places to dance and have fun that she can afford. She may have been priced out of Gorillaz, but that doesn't mean she's priced out of everything. I saw Aiden Bissett, and his ticket was only $26. I was shocked. I thought it would be like $200, she says, and it was great. You never regret going to a show. Here's our next story. So long, snacks. Nina Derwin. Flying on Delta? Don't forget to pack your water bottle and bring your own peanuts while you're at it. The airline just made a major change. In the early days of air travel, food was a given. You'd receive a full multi-course meal, regardless of whether you were flying in the economy cabin or first class. Flying felt glamorous, like a dinner party at 30,000 feet. Needless to say, those days are long gone. Today, travelers are lucky to score a tiny bag of pretzels and a half cup of soda when the beverage cart comes rolling down the aisle. But just when passengers thought airline perks couldn't shrink any further, Delta Airlines has announced yet another onboard change that could make you want to fly Delta a little less frequently. The airline announced it is ending complimentary snack and beverage service in the economy cabin on flights under 350 miles. 2 years after ending free snack and beverage service on all flights under 250 miles, Delta is making yet another cut. This won't affect everyone, though. Flights with first-class seating will continue to receive full service, a Delta spokesperson told CBS News. Previously, Delta provided an express service option for economy classes, including water, coffee, tea, and unlimited snacks on flights greater than 250 miles but less than 500 miles. That's going away entirely. With this new change, about 9% of Delta's approximately 5,500 daily flights, roughly 495 flights, will have no economy service at all. Which flights will get food and beverage service? While Delta is cutting service from short flights, it's adding full beverage and snack service for economy classes, aka Delta Comfort and Delta Main, on flights that are 350 miles or more. That means 14% of daily flights are gaining full service options, including drinks and sweet and savory snacks. Despite the changes to Delta's short-haul food and beverage service, long-haul flights are staying exactly the same, at least for now. That means international flights will continue to offer full-service options, including special meals like kosher and gluten-free. And first-class passengers can still enjoy a Shake Shack burger on many Delta flights. Why is the company making this change? According to a Delta spokesperson who spoke with the New York Times, the change is being made to create a more consistent experience across Delta's network. Even on the small number of flights without beverage service, our crew will continue to be visible, available, and focused on caring for our customers, like they do on every flight. When does this go into effect? If you have any short-haul travel planned with Delta in the coming days, indulge in free snacks and drinks while you can, because Delta's new policy goes into effect beginning May 19, 2026. So which airlines will serve you food and drinks? Delta may have discontinued free snacks and drinks on many of its short-haul flights, but there are still plenty of other airlines that are happy to serve you fun-sized snacks and soft drinks to your heart's content. American Airlines still provides free snacks and non-alcoholic drinks in all cabins on flights over 250 miles, as does United on all flights over 300 miles. Southwest follows suit, delivering free snacks and non-alcoholic drinks on select flights over 251 miles. What are people saying about Delta's service changes? Naturally, some frequent flyers are less than thrilled about the change, and they're not shy about sharing those feelings on the internet. In the grand scheme of things, this is an insignificant reminder of how insignificant you are to large corporations, said one Reddit user. You will pay more, you will get less. How close are we to going row by row, asking everyone to kick in a few bucks for gas, quipped another. But not everyone is concerned about it, especially considering how short the flight times actually are. I looked it up, and that's an average of a 40 to 50 minute flight, said a third Reddit user. Honestly, it's not the end of the world. You're going to be off the flight before they could have started handing out the snacks. I fly all the time, and this doesn't bother me a bit, added another. Who cares if you get a free water on a 35 minute flight? If you do happen to find yourself on a short Delta flight, springing for a premium class of service just for the snacks is definitely not worth your hard-earned dollars. You're better off bringing your own snacks. After all, Costco sells the same Biscoff cookies at a pretty great price. It's cheaper than upgrading your seat, that's for sure. Up next, there's a scientific reason why you feel grumpier when it's insanely hot outside, by Stephanie Anderson Whitmer. Feeling irritable? It could be the heat, according to science. Two doctors weigh in on how our moods are affected by the hot weather. There's a common phrase about summertime weather where I live in the mid-Atlantic. Being outdoors for mere minutes can leave you dripping with sweat, and wearing even the thinnest of clothing can feel like you've donned a wool sweater. And sleeping soundly? Forget about it. Even the most calm, cheerful, and mild-mannered among us might notice their mood worsens on extremely hot days. And they're right. The heat can make us feel cranky, irritable, or downright angry, and there's a scientific reason for it. I talked to Brenna Connor, MD, a family medicine physician and healthcare ambassador at Northwest Pharmacy, and Rachel Marquez, MD, a family medicine doctor and regional medical director of external affairs at Kaiser Mid-Atlantic, to find out why the heat affects our mood. I also dug into the latest research about this sweltering phenomenon. How bad can things get when it's ridiculously hot out? pretty bad, which is especially concerning now, given that we're experiencing more heat stress days more often. Up to 50 more days per year in some places. A 2026 study published in the Nature Portfolio Journal Communications Sustainability found a link between even short-term spikes in temperature and greater incidence of violence, both interpersonal and self-inflicted. Researchers found that as the temperature rose, the number of violence-related hospital visits increased, particularly in the first 2 days of high heat. Another study discovered that when temperatures exceeded a mild 70 degrees, there were more violent crimes in Los Angeles. In 2023, researchers in South Korea came to the same conclusion. The risk of deaths by assault increased as temperatures rose, especially among males, teenagers, and those with less education. In prisons, which often lack adequate air conditioning and ventilation, the probability of violence rose when temperatures climbed above 80 degrees. This phenomenon is called the temperature aggression or heat aggression hypothesis, and it can even affect our interpretations of conversations and people's tone. A 2000 study found that when we're uncomfortably hot, we perceive other people and other interactions as being more hostile. Extreme heat triggers the body's stress response as it fights to keep cool. Part of that response is the release of the stress hormones cortisol and adrenaline, which increase the feeling of restlessness and being on edge, says Dr. Marquez. The body has a limited amount of energy available to it at any given time, explains Dr. Connor. On extremely hot days, the body expends a lot of that energy keeping our core body temperature at normal levels, between 97 and 99 degrees. This leaves less energy available for things like concentration and emotional regulation, she says. In order to keep the body cool, Dr. Connor says the blood vessels in the skin enlarge to release heat. Your heart pumps more rapidly to bring the blood to the skin, and you sweat more to cool yourself through evaporation. Hot days can also stress out our brains, which must also stay within an optimal temperature range to function properly. When body temperature rises, your attention span decreases, reaction time slows, and decision-making becomes more difficult, Dr. Connor says. Why does this make us so grumpy or even outright angry? The body perceives extreme heat with more than just discomfort. The reason we get more irritable and grumpy when the weather is really hot is that our bodies are experiencing real physiological stress, which changes how both the brain and body function, Dr. Connor says. The brain's prefrontal cortex, which is responsible for impulse control, judgment, and emotional regulation, doesn't work as efficiently and effectively in extreme heat. But the emotional centers of our brains do stay active. This combination can translate to anger and impulsivity. Little triggers can feel larger or more significant since the body is already under stress, Dr. Connor says. Heat can lower the threshold for aggression or irritable responses as it becomes more difficult for the brain to regulate emotions. Because we're sweating more to cool down, it's easier to become dehydrated. Sweating causes you to lose both water and electrolytes, such as sodium and potassium, Dr. Connor says. Even mild dehydration can result in symptoms like headache, fatigue, difficulty concentrating, irritability, and slower cognitive processing. Heat also makes sleeping practically impossible, and we all know we're not our best selves after a night of bad sleep. Sleep is one of the best tools we have for keeping our emotions balanced, Dr. Marquez says. Our core body temperature has to drop to fall and stay asleep, and that is really tricky in sweltering heat. Does grumpiness or anger in extreme heat signal a more serious health issue? Irritability is a normal response to the heat, Dr. Marquez says, but it's also one of the recognized symptoms of heat exhaustion, along with headache, nausea, dizziness, and cold, clammy skin. Watch for the change from irritable to confused or agitated, since that can mean that heat exhaustion could be progressing toward heat stroke, which is a medical emergency, Dr. Marquez says. If you or anyone with you is experiencing confusion, a seizure, hot, dry skin, or loss of consciousness, call 911 right away. Grumpy is normal. Confused is not. High temperatures can pose serious and potentially deadly health risks. Extreme heat is a community-wide health concern, Dr. Marquez says. Check in on the people around you, older adults, young children, and people managing chronic health conditions can be particularly vulnerable to heat-related illness. How can we keep our cool in the heat? If the heat is starting to make your blood boil, here are some tips for managing your mood and cooling off. Stay hydrated. If you're feeling grumpy, foggy, or generally out of sorts, drink a glass of water or two. More heat means more sweating, which means faster dehydration. Even slight dehydration can cause headaches and irritability. Drink water during the day instead of waiting until you're thirsty, Dr. Connor says. If you've been sweating heavily for several hours, you may also need drinks with electrolytes to replace what's been lost. Shift your outdoor routines. Physical activity and spending time outdoors are normally two of the best ways to relieve stress and boost your mood, but doing those things when it's really hot isn't the best idea. Tweak your routine a bit. If your routine typically includes outdoor exercise, yard work, or other time outside, consider moving those activities indoors, rescheduling them for cooler parts of the day, or taking more frequent breaks from the heat, Dr. Marquez says. Try running on the treadmill at the gym instead of outside. Move your usual post-lunch walk to early morning or evening to avoid the midday sun. Even light stretching or yoga can help you feel better. Socialize with others. When it's really hot, we might want to hunker down inside with the AC, but getting out and spending time with friends or family can improve your mood. Catch up with a friend over an iced coffee or chilled cocktail, though don't overdo it, as coffee and alcohol can increase dehydration. Take it from kids. Water can cheer most anyone up, so gather some people to hang out at a local pool, lake, or stream. Make sure you're eating enough. We often don't feel like eating much when it's extremely hot, but a grumbling stomach can quickly turn into hanger. Plus, the body is working overtime to regulate our body temperatures and needs those calories for fuel. Dr. Connor recommends keeping meals light. Eating cold foods, fruits, vegetables, yogurt, or salads can help you feel more comfortable on hot days, she says. Large or heavy meals can increase heat production due to digestion. Dress smart. Some colors and fabric can trap heat and moisture, making us feel even hotter and more uncomfortable. Skip heavy denim, dark colors, form-fitting outfits, and synthetic fibers. Even your jewelry might need an overhaul. Gold and silver jewelry are conductors and will trap heat close to the body. Wear lightweight, loose-fitting fabrics, ideally in light colors, in breathable materials such as cotton, linen, or other moisture-wicking fabrics, Dr. Connor says. How can you lower your body temperature quickly if there's no AC in sight? Even if you live or work somewhere without air conditioning, there are still steps you can take to cool down. Here's what the experts suggest. Keep window blinds, shades, or curtains closed during the hottest hours of the day, typically between 3 and 6 p.m. Open them back up at night when the temperature cools down. Apply a cool, damp towel or splash cold water on parts of the body where large blood vessels are close to the skin, neck, wrists, forearms, and behind the knees. Immersing your hands in cold water for a few minutes will also bring your temperature down. Take a cool shower. Drench your shirt in water or mist yourself with a cooling spray or cold water. Try to find some AC. If you can get access to any air conditioning, like a single window unit in a bedroom or at a public place like a library, sit in that space long enough for your core temperature to come down, not just your skin, Dr. Connor says. Typically, this occurs within 30 to 60 minutes. but in instances of heat stress or heat exhaustion, it could take up to 24 to 48 hours, plus fluid replenishment, she says. My name is Valerie Goldston. This has been brought to you by the Mind's Eye Organization.
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3: Hi, this is Valerie Goldston. Now I'll be reading some of the latest stories from National Geographic magazine. Why Daddy Longlegs Are One of the Most Misunderstood Creatures by Jason Patel. This is a book excerpt from Grizzled, Love Letters to 50 of North America's Least Understood Animals, available at Disney Books. There's a pretty pervasive myth that goes something like this. Daddy Longlegs are the most venomous spider in the world, but their fangs are too small to pierce human skin. Sound familiar? Well, this little nugget of conventional wisdom is not just incorrect, it's spectacularly wrong on three separate counts. Are daddy longlegs spiders? Daddy longlegs are arachnids that have tiny pill-shaped torsos and legs that go on for days. They have a pair of shoddy eyes, breathing tubes known as trachea, guts for digesting, and even secret trapdoor genitals. But really, for the most part, these animals are just an absolute mess of legs and the chunky things those legs connect to, like bicycle spokes to a hub. Despite their appearance, daddy longlegs are not spiders at all. Like mites, ticks, and scorpions, daddy longlegs are spider cousins, which is to say daddy longlegs are arachnids that belong to the order Ophelines, not Arachnia, where the spiders are classified. Furthermore, spiders usually have 8 eyes, while daddy longlegs usually have only 2, each of which is rudimentary and can only see light and dark, but probably not the look on your face when you spot it on the wall of a porta potty and run away screaming. Likewise, if you look at the animals from above, spider bodies have 2 main parts, the cephalothorax and the abdomen, with a waist in the middle. Daddy longlegs' bodies are usually scrunched together into one part. Spiders look like they're wearing a little corset. Ophelians just let it all hang out, quips Mercedes Burns, an evolutionary biologist and Ophelines expert at the University of Maryland at Baltimore County. But perhaps the easiest way to tell a longlegs from a spider? If it's in a web, it's a spider. Because Ophelians can't make silk, says Burns. Getting back to the most venomous spider on Earth bit, you can stop worrying about daddy longlegs' bites, because these creepy crawlies don't even have fangs. Their mouth parts look like little scissors, says Burns, and they use them to cut off little pieces of food and put them into their mouth. Add it all up, and I'm telling you that daddy longlegs are physically incapable of causing you harm. You could dive into a swimming pool filled with the things and come out without a scratch. Daddy longlegs shed their legs to survive. Speaking of those legs, a closer look reveals that daddy longlegs' patella, or knees, sit way up high in the air, suspending their body above the ground in a way that gives them an extremely low center of gravity, says Burns. This allows the arachnids to remain stable as they bounce around on legs that are less like rigid stilts and more like bungee cords. Below the knee, each leg has something like 18 to 20 tarsal segments, all of which bend and allow the leg to grab onto anything from a tree branch to a blade of grass. It's almost like if your feet could wrap around things, she says. And, you know, if you had 8 of them instead of 2. Their second pair of legs have lots of sensory structures on them, and they use them to kind of tap around as they're walking, says Burns. They can walk on those legs too, but they don't prefer to because they use them to feel their way around, maybe even tasting and smelling the surfaces they're coming into contact with. Sometimes the legs end in hooks, the better to grapple with, and some species even produce a kind of glue on their appendages that they use to catch prey in wet places, such as waterfalls. I kind of think of them like a jack-of-all-trades, says Burns. They're an all-terrain arachnid. Now, as anyone who has ever tried to squash a daddy long legs knows, their legs fall off their bodies so willingly, it's almost as if the arachnid wants to be rid of them. But leg loss is a feature, not a bug. We regularly find opilians out in the environment that have lost legs, says Burns, and they're still able to locomote just as well as individuals that have all eight. In fact, she says, they can get by with as few as four legs, which means that even if they don't have the nine lives that cats supposedly do, they at least have four, because lost legs are do-overs. When a predator or curious little kid gets a hold of a daddy long legs, it's likely to focus its attack on one of the arachnid's legs. And since the poor critter doesn't really have any weapons to defend itself with, it's left with a choice. Stay and die, or cut its losses and run. This is why opilian legs are so incredibly easy to detach. They're basically designed to snap off and do so cleanly, lest the arachnid bleed out in the process. Once plucked, the leg also jumps around as the nerves continue to fire, a potential leave-behind distraction that occupies the predator while the now slightly less leggy one makes its escape. Scientists call this leg-jettisoning ability autonomy. Again, all of this seems wildly counterproductive to survival, but it's worked for the opilians for hundreds of millions of years. In fact, while we tend to point to animals like cheetahs, falcons, and blue whales when discussing the pinnacles of evolution, there's a hell of a case to be made that the supremely strange arraignment put forth by these arachnids may just be one of the most successful body forms on Earth. These things have existed for a really long time, says Burns. In fact, the first opilians' fossils hail from 405 million years ago, which makes the order one of the oldest terrestrial animal groups. But their bodies are more or less unchanged since then, says Burns. I don't ever want to call something a living fossil, because if it's alive today, it's still evolving. But it's an indication to us that their body is pretty robust to evolutionary and environmental change. In other words, evolution looked at the daddy long legs and said, if it ain't broke, don't fix it. Up next, 9 Night Sky Events to See in August by Stephanie Vermillion. Stargazers have waited all year for this action-packed August, a month with an exceptional total solar eclipse over a sliver of Europe and near-perfect Perseid meteor shower conditions. August sky sights range from planet groupings to a second eclipse, plus the return of northern light season late in the month. Pre-dawn planet gathering, all August. August brings a spectacular morning planet parade, with Mars, Uranus, Saturn, and Neptune visible for roughly several hours before sunrise. You'll need a telescope or strong binoculars to spot Uranus and Neptune. Around an hour before dawn and Neptune visible for roughly several hours before sunrise. You'll need a telescope or strong binoculars to spot Uranus and Neptune. Around an hour before dawn, Mercury and Jupiter join the show just above the east horizon.

0: For the best view, head out on August 4th to watch the Moon and Saturn travel close together. They'll be visible soon after twilight. Soon before sunrise, from August 8th to 11th, another spectacle begins, a tight planet alignment above the east horizon, with Jupiter, Mercury, Mars, and the Moon appearing in a diagonal line. It's a visual representation of the ecliptic, the plane all planets follow around the Sun. Mercury at greatest western elongation, August 2nd. Speedy Mercury is often too close to the Sun to spot easily. On August 2nd, the view improves as it hits its greatest western elongation, or its furthest apparent separation from the Sun. The timing coincides perfectly with August's early morning planet parade. Watch for the swift planet, along with many of the other interstellar neighbors, in the pre-dawn hours, especially early in the month. Moon occults Pleiades, August 7th. After midnight on August 7th, many U.S. stargazers can watch the waning crescent moon cross over several of the Pleiades star cluster's blue dots. It's known as the lunar occultation of the Pleiades, and the entire spectacle lasts roughly an hour, starting around midnight when the moon and the star cluster rise. Viewing varies based on your coordinates. You'll see the most dramatic show with several of Pleiades' pinpricks disappearing as the moon slides across in the eastern U.S. Total solar eclipse, August 12th. Mid-August brings the much-anticipated total solar eclipse, the marvel, which occurs when the moon moves between the Earth and the Sun, will bring temporary dusk to Europe's tight path of totality. This includes eastern Greenland, western Iceland, and northern Spain, where the late afternoon stretch of dim to totality, when the moon fully covers our bright star, will last between 1 to just over 2 minutes. Much of Europe, northwest Africa, and eastern Canada will enjoy a partial eclipse of varying degrees. Those in the easternmost U.S. will enjoy a small stint of the eclipse that afternoon, too. Make sure to have your eclipse glasses handy for safety. Perseid meteor shower peaks August 12th to 13th. The Perseids are a summer stargazing staple, and this year they could put on quite the show. The meteor shower's peak from August 12th to 13th coincides with a new moon, which means no lunar light will obstruct this year's Perseid show. Under inky skies, you could see over 100 meteors per hour. The Perseids are known for their exceptionally speedy trains, the trail that follows the space rock after it hits our upper atmosphere. The best viewing occurs from midnight to dawn. Near total lunar eclipse, August 27th to 28th. All 50 U.S. states will enjoy at least a glimpse of late August's partial lunar eclipse. During this event, Earth's shadow will cover around 96% of the full moon. Since it's partial, it won't become a bright red blood moon like this March's total lunar eclipse, but stargazers can still admire a subtle orange glow. Catch it in the southern sky around midnight on the East Coast on August 27th and around 9 p.m. on the West Coast. Use a stargazing app to confirm exact timing for your location. Full sturgeon moon, August 28th. August's full moon lights up the sky around 12 a.m. Eastern Time on August 28th. While the night of August 27 into 28 is the best time to watch for the eclipse effect, you can also spot the orb looking especially large and luminous as it rises the evening of August 28th. Admire the moonrise along the east horizon roughly around when the sun sets. It's known as the full sturgeon moon for the proliferation of sturgeon fish around the Great Lakes and the northeast Lake Champlain, according to the Old Farmer's Almanac. Moon near Saturn, August 30th to 31st. The Moon closes this busy celestial month with a close approach to Saturn overnight from August 30th to 31st. The pair will appear within 5 degrees or 3 finger widths of each other. Watch them rise together above the east horizon about 2 hours after sunset. They'll travel across the ecliptic throughout the night, disappearing come sunrise. The rest of the month's planet parade will follow behind them, including Mars and Jupiter, which are most noticeable to the naked eye. Aurora season begins late August. Late August marks the return of Northern Lights season as darkness gradually returns to Arctic skies. Night sky seekers in destinations such as Alaska, Northern Canada, Iceland, and Scandinavia may catch the first aurora displays if clear skies and strong solar activity align. For the best viewing, head away from city lights and keep an eye on the space weather forecast before venturing out. Up next, Wonders of America. To mark the 250th anniversary of the United States' independence, we present a celebration of some of the country's most distinctive and superlative places and experiences. The grandest, the wildest, strangest bits of geography and culture across all 50 states and 5 major territories. From natural marvels that shape the nation's dynamic character, to cherished traditions and quirky landmarks that bring communities together, it's a lineup as extraordinary and diverse as the country that inspires it. First sunrise, Maine. Morning light falls softly on the Atlantic coastline, grazing the rocks and the spruce boughs, waking wild headlands and harbor towns. Maine is the first place in the continental United States to see the day break, although just where the light first lands depends on the time of year, and thus the sun's place on the horizon. Near the spring and autumn equinoxes, when the sun rises due east, the earliest rays hit the cliffs of the peninsula called Quoddy Head, the easternmost point on the U.S. mainland. Smallest post office, Ochapi, Florida. The Ochapi Post Office is a 60-square-foot shack along a bend in the road in the heart of the Florida Everglades. A box of corrugated aluminum with a shingled roof and a hurricane shutter with an awning. Inside, Postmaster Don Walters can extend his arms, rotate in place, and very nearly touch all 4 walls. On one of them, a collection of photos stretches back to 1953, when a fire destroyed the original post office located inside a general store. After the fire, a tomato farmer's storage shed was repurposed as a substitute. On the opposite wall is a medley of postcards sent by fans from around the world. Hundreds stop by each day, many of them locals, including Seminole and Miccosukee tribal members. The Ochapi postal route covers both tribes' lands. But most are tourists sliding through the cathedrals of Cyprus along the Miami Trail, hopping gleefully out of their cars to glimpse America's smallest post office. Some buy postcards, scratching out notes to their families, while others just ask for a selfie with Walters, who's often clad in Aloha shirts because, as he says, they're expecting Jimmy Buffett. In the decade that he's held the job, Walters has watched bears, alligators, and even a rare Florida panther passing through the tableau framed by his service window. Fewer birds and raccoons these days, he says. More pythons and, inevitably, more traffic. Of course, he's also noticed fewer letters and more parcels as the internet has solidified its central role in American life. Still, he loves, truly loves, seeing people glow as they approach his window asking to buy a postcard. It is a genuine act in an increasingly perfunctory world. A big gesture from a small place seemingly untouched by time. One morning this spring, a family of four from Indiana sauntered up, bought postcards, then used the side of the shed to write home before continuing on toward Miami. Walter stamped them and added them to a growing pile. "I could do this for the rest of my life," he said. Oldest Rodeo, Prescott, Arizona. On July 4, 1888, a small crowd gathered in a dusty field to watch ranch hands turn their day jobs into a rambunctious spectator sport. One wrangler was nearly crushed lassoing a steer. Another mounted a bronc that, one observer wrote, contorted itself sideways, endwise, perpendicular, horizontal, and in every conceivable shape. Today, 138 years in, the Prescott Frontier Days Rodeo bills itself as the world's oldest, and tens of thousands attend to cheer riders, ropers, and racers keeping cowboy culture alive. Sharkiest Waters, Cape Cod, Massachusetts. Jaws turned the great white shark into an American icon, but only recently has the movie's coastal New England setting become a great white hotspot. During a recent four-year study, scientists estimated some 800 of the sharks visited the waters off Cape Cod, their numbers peaking during the summer, giving the stretch of Massachusetts coastline one of the world's densest concentrations. That's because gray seals, their once dwindling prey, have rebounded after decades of protection. Don't let Spielberg scare you, though. Only two fatal Cape Cod shark attacks have been documented since 1936. Loopiest Wooden Roller Coaster, Branson, Missouri. 450,000 board feet of lumber used to build Outlaw Run at the Ozark Silver Dollar City theme park, one of only two wooden coasters in the world, the others in Sweden, that flips their riders upside down three times. 81 degrees of the coaster's first death-defying drop, 162 feet, speeding the cars enough to power them through these three inversions. Woodies, as wooden coasters are known, lack the strength and rigidity of steel coasters, so building in each twist or spiral requires clever engineering and steel plates. 10,605 rides that superfan Derek Gannon of Homer, Illinois, has taken on Outlaw Run since its 2013 opening. "I rode it one day from 9:30 in the morning until midnight," says the retired insurance appraiser. "Of course, I had to take some breaks in there." Biggest megafauna comeback. Blackfeet Indian Reservation, Montana, and beyond. This summer, wildlife managers from the Blackfeet Nation intend to release several dozen bison in the shadow of a mountain called Anaiistako, or Chief Mountain, on the border between the tribe's 1.5 million acre reservation and Glacier National Park in northwest Montana. The release is part of an ongoing campaign to establish something close to a free-roaming herd, the first such attempt by a tribal nation and a pivotal moment in the country's oldest wildlife reintroduction effort. One that's seen America's national mammal rebound from a few hundred to half a million animals. Plains bison once numbered in the tens of millions across North America, but were driven nearly to extinction by the end of the 19th century. Their slaughter was part of a deliberate strategy to erode indigenous ways of life. Their resurgence stems from more than a century of conservation work, starting with the American Bison Society lobbying for protected herds on public lands then continued by federal agencies and conservation groups. More recently, tribes in the U.S., along with First Nations in Canada, have taken a leading role in restoring what Indigenous communities often call buffalo, expanding the conservation missions to stress cultural renewal and sovereignty. Most bison today are livestock in commercial herds, but among those primarily managed for conservation, some 30,000 are stewarded by roughly 45 tribes, says Michael Bovuku, executive director of the Intertribal Buffalo Council. That's more than twice the number on all federal lands. To the Blackfeet people, or Niitsitapi, bison are known as Inni, a word that suggests more than just wildlife, also relatives, teachers, providers. The tribe's first Inni were transferred from a Canadian national park a decade ago, descendants of a wild herd once captured in Blackfeet territory. The vision was not only to maintain a herd as a sacred resource for meat and hides, but also to release a small number, helping restore a wild population. It's a plan few other tribes have the land to support, says Irvin Carlson, director of the Blackfeet Buffalo Program. The tribe also negotiated agreements permitting bison to range beyond reservation boundaries and into Glacier and Canada's neighboring Waterton Lakes National Park. But upon their initial release in 2023, several animals quickly wandered onto private ranch lands, sparking ranchers' concerns about competition with grazing cattle. So the free-roaming Inni were rounded up and repenned. The next release will follow the completion of a years-long project to fence off private lands, all in the name of restoring a relationship that shaped the land before fences ever divided it. The setback doesn't diminish the commitment of tribal leaders like Blackfeet Nation Fish and Wildlife Director Brandon Kitson. It would be so amazing to see large numbers of these animals running or moving across the landscape in a natural way, he says. They belong here. Steepest Street, Pittsburgh, Pennsylvania. The sign at the base of Canton Avenue in the Pittsburgh neighborhood of Beachview declares the partially cobblestoned lane the steepest street in the continental United States. The title has its challengers. It depends a bit on where and how you measure, but with a maximum grade of 37%, Canton earns the marker's admonition that you don't simply stroll up the single-block street, you have to conquer it. The improbable incline brings out good old-fashioned American neighborliness. Some neighbors prefer to park at the bottom, even in good weather, and they occasionally help one another up with groceries. Michael Hartman, a certified first responder who's lived on Canton for 5 years, has been known to administer first aid to the cyclists who regularly test their mettle on the street, sometimes toppling over, including during an annual race up and down the city's steepest hills. The neighbors look out for delivery drivers, too, warning them against stopping on the hill, as transmissions have been known to get stuck in park. Alas, says longtime resident Sheila Edwards, no one on Canton ever bothers buying Halloween candy. The hair-raising slope seems to scare off trick-or-treaters. This ends The Wonders of America. Check back next week to hear part two. My name is Valerie Goldston. This has been brought to you by the Mind's Eye Organization.
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2: Good morning. Today, expect sunshine with a high near 102. Tonight, look for clear skies with a low near 84. Sunday, expect sunshine with a high near 92. Sunday night, expect heavy rain showers with a low near 76. Monday, look for partly cloudy skies with a high near 88. Get your weather every hour right here on Mind's Eye Radio, your virtual newsstand.
3: In Belleville, it's overcast and 78 degrees. In Collinsville and Granite City, it's overcast and 80 degrees.
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12: Due to circumstances beyond our control, we are unable to bring you a new episode of the following show. Instead, please enjoy this repeat of our most recent episode. We apologize for any inconvenience.
13: Good morning. This is Elizabeth here to read to you this morning, starting with a essay from the America magazine called The Four Demands of Peacemaking. And this essay was adapted from remarks by Cardinal Blaise Cupich of Chicago. Upon receiving the Blessed Are the Peacemakers Award from the Catholic Theological Union on April 29th. Scripture scholars point out that the Greek word translated as peacemakers appears only once in the Bible, in the Sermon on the Mount, Matthew chapter 5, verse 9. I did not know that. It is exceptional both in its linguistic rarity and its provocative political context. In calling peacemakers sons of God, Jesus subverts the Roman propaganda of the Pax Romana that calls Caesar the peacemaker and son of God. For Jesus, the true children of God are not the generals who pacify through conquest, but those who enter a conflict for the sole purpose of restoring shalom, a Hebrew concept of wholeness and justice. In a similar way, Pope Leo XIV has been subverting the narrative that attempts to justify war to bring about peace by domination. On Palm Sunday, he spoke with disarming clarity. And I quote, "Jesus, King of Peace, who rejects war, whom no one can use to justify war, does not listen to the prayers of those who wage war, but rejects them, saying, even though you make many prayers, I will not listen. Your hands are full of blood." And this comes from Isaiah chapter 1, verse 15. The reaction, especially in the United States, has been revealing. Sadly, much of the response has not been to ask what the gospel demands of us in a time of war, but to revisit, defend, and refine the just war theory. Posts and debates have multiplied, carefully weighing conditions, thresholds, and proportionalities. There is, of course, a place for that tradition. The Church has long sought to discipline political power with moral reasoning. But to spend this moment primarily trying to determine whether war can still be justified risks missing something more urgent. It begins to sound less like moral discernment

ceaselessly. Peace, in other words, is a task. That is why Pope Francis, in Gaudete et Exulte, calls peace building a craft, something that demands serenity, creativity, sensitivity, and skill. When read through the lens of the gospel, these four demands describe not an ideal, but a discipline. The first is serenity. Not because peace ignores conflict, but because it refuses to be ruled by it. The gospel command in Luke, "If anyone strikes you on the cheek, offer the other also," is often misunderstood as passive submission. It is nothing of the sort. This gesture does not legitimize violence. It unmasks it. To offer the other cheek is to refuse the role assigned by the aggressor. It denies violence the power to define the relationship. Instead of responding within the logic of domination and humiliation, the disciple steps outside that logic altogether. In this way, the act becomes a form of freedom. It exposes injustice without reproducing it, and it interrupts the chain of retaliation at its source. It is therefore a radically active stance, not a passive one. To act in this way presumes a heart set at peace by Christ, freed from the aggressiveness born of overweening egotism. Without that interior stability, every call for peace collapses into anger, fear, or revenge. But serenity alone is not enough. Peace also demands creativity. Conflict cannot simply be absorbed. It must be transformed. The normal logic of conflict, which is insult answered with insult, force with force, grievance with grievance, reproduces itself endlessly. The gospel interrupts that cycle. Love your enemies, do good to those who hate you. The command to love the enemy is not a feeling, but a practice that disarms hostility by refusing to mirror it. It creates an unexpected space where the other is no longer treated as an enemy to defeat, but as a person to be encountered anew. In this sense, Jesus' teaching is profoundly creative. It breaks the closed circuit of violence by introducing a gratuitous act, good given where harm is expected, that cannot be predicted or controlled. Such acts expose the poverty of violence and open the possibility of a different future. Creativity takes shape in the hard, patient work of dialogue and negotiation, not as tactics of compromise at any cost, but as moral processes ordered toward justice, where the vulnerable are protected and the innocent safeguarded. Such creativity refuses both the illusion that peace can be imposed by force and the temptation to abandon those most at risk. Instead, it seeks solutions that preserve human dignity, restrain violence, and open space for reconciliation. In this way, dialogue itself becomes an act of moral imagination, a deliberate effort to build a future in which the weak are not sacrificed and the innocent are not forgotten. That in turn requires sensitivity, a word that risks sounding weak until one understands its depth. Sensitivity means attention to the person, especially the difficult person. It is easy.

0: Easy to speak of human dignity in the abstract. It is much harder to recognize it in those who provoke, oppose, or wound us. Yet, this is precisely where the gospel calls us to turn our attention. Love your enemies. Pray for those who mistreat you. Luke chapter 6, verses 27, 28. This demand stands in direct opposition to what Pope Francis called the globalization of indifference, a cultural condition in which the suffering of others becomes distant, normalized, and ultimately invisible. Sensitivity is not optional. It is an act of resistance. And today that resistance is made even more difficult by the growing gamification of war, where conflicts are mediated through screens and human lives risk being perceived as data points rather than persons. The danger is not only that we tolerate violence, but that we cease to feel it to the point of shamelessly turning the sufferings of others into entertainment. Against this, the gospel insists on a different vision, one that restores the face of the other and calls us back to a form of attention that refuses to let suffering become anonymous. This is not sentimentality. It is a moral discipline grounded in the conviction that every person bears a dignity that cannot be erased even by injustice. Peace that excludes, dismisses, or dehumanizes is not peace at all. It is simply a quieter form of conflict. Finally, the fourth skill demanded by peace is skill. Peacemaking must be learned, practiced, and refined. It requires habits, the discipline to restrain one's speech, the courage to tell the truth without hatred, the patience to build trust, the willingness to sacrifice one's own advantage for the sake of justice. It also requires the concrete skill of dialogue and negotiation, the ability to listen without defensiveness, to name grievances without inflaming them, to seek common ground without betraying the truth, and to persevere in conversation even when agreement seems distant. The late Cardinal Avery Dulles, Jesuit, once observed that dialogue is about giving those across the table from you permission to tell you why they think you are wrong. Such skills and attitudes do not come naturally. They are formed over time, day after day, through effort and discipline. Taken together, these four demands reveal why the gospel can feel so impractical in a time of war. It does not begin where we often want to begin. It does not start by asking whether violence can be justified. It starts by asking, who are we becoming in the face of it? This does not mean abandoning moral reasoning about war. It means placing it in its proper place. The just war tradition was never meant to be a comfort, and surely not, as some are proposing, a merely relativistic measure that exists only for those most inclined to go to war. It was meant to restrain, to warn, to limit. That is its place. But when it becomes a primary lens through which we view conflict, it risks narrowing our imagination to what can be permitted, rather than expanding it toward what is required. What is required is more demanding. But peace has always been like this, not an idea to defend, but a craft, learned and practiced until it truly bears fruit in the concrete realities of history. At the end of his visit to the African continent, speaking to journalists on his return to Rome, Pope Leo did not enter abstract debates about justified force. He called instead for a culture of peace, urging leaders to return to dialogue rather than escalation, and grounding his appeal not in theory, but in human suffering, recalling the story of a child he had met who was later killed in war. Once again, like Jesus in proclaiming the Beatitudes, the Holy Father refused to argue at the level many expected. Leo, speaking as a pastor rather than a strategist, asked not only whether just war could be justified, but instead how peace could be sought. And so must we. Since we're hearing so much about artificial intelligence, this article called "Can Catholic Ministry Leaders Harness AI Without Hurting Human Relationships?" A parent approached Christina Lamas after a Spanish language seminar on artificial intelligence in February at the Los Angeles Religious Education Congress. The mother was in tears. She felt her daughter had replaced her with AI, spending hours in her room confiding in a chat box. She said, "I don't know how to compete with chat." Miss Lamas, the executive director of the National Federation of Catholic Youth Ministry, told America, "This bot that she said is now her go-to, it's her friend." Instead of chat bots, Miss Lamas said, "This generation needs help navigating friendships, including misunderstandings, forgiveness, and working through real conflict." Pope Leo XIV's encyclical, Magnifica Humanitas, comes at the perfect time, she said. The encyclical stresses the dignity of the human person and the need to focus on the common good in the wake of AI. Technology should not be considered in itself as a force antagonistic to humanity, the Pope writes early in the document, adding later, "We must learn then how to exercise restraint in the use of AI and to protect our young people from the promise of the perfect machine, from that subtle temptation which renders human thought seemingly superfluous precisely when it is most needed." In youth ministry, Miss Lamas said, "It is now common for volunteers to step into roles once filled by full-time paid employees." At times, she said, youth ministry volunteers rely on AI to fill the gap. But AI, she said, should be more of an editor, not a creator. The risk is that some folks are using it more as a creator to generate content and are not always spending the time to verify that the content is authentically Catholic and that it is grounded in church teaching and that the scripture is correct, Miss Lamas said. Despite the pitfalls, Miss Lamas believes AI has a potential to assist youth ministries. It can help adapt session outlines to specific age groups, like middle or high school, and it can help tailor presentations for specific cultural communities. But humans must review, revise, and verify before any material reaches a young person, she said, adding that authentic teaching about the Catholic faith is what young people expect from their elders. For many involved in ministry every day, the question of whether to engage with AI has already passed. The question that remains is how. Deacon Charlie Echeverry was an early adopter of AI. He started with PseudoWrite, a platform designed to help people struggling with writer's block. It could also generate prose that matched the style of uploaded text. When ChatGPT launched in 2022, he engaged with it too. Almost immediately, I recognized it was on the level of the internet, or perhaps bigger, he said, of the advent of AI. It was seismic. Deacon Echeverry is the host of Living the Call podcast and is a chief executive officer of Black Brown, a communications and consulting firm. He recognizes similar patterns between the reaction to artificial intelligence today and the emergence of the internet decades ago. Deacon Echeverry also said that resistance to AI in ministerial settings is natural, predictable, and ultimately not sustainable. Somebody who's just like, I just don't want to touch it, to me that can border on a sort of irresponsibility vis-a-vis ministry, Deacon Echeverry said, because at worst, by using AI, you will better understand what the people you're ministering to are doing. Best case scenarios include AI expanding the reach of ministry, he said. We are called as Christians to go out everywhere, to all nations, including the digital continent, and proclaim the gospel. That presupposes an engagement with the world, even though we're not of the world, he said. Father Philip Larry, a philosophy professor at Boston College, is more cautious when it comes to AI. He looks at it through the lens of Catholic ethics. There's not a lot of space for AI in evangelization, Father Larry told America. Evangelization is usually a person-to-person encounter. When people go to a parish, they want to become part of a community. They want to meet other people, talk with other people, experience things with other people. AI is not really a part of that. Some have tested the limits, he said, noting the example of a church in Switzerland that introduced AI to help parishioners prepare for confession and Catholic Answers, an apologetic-centered outreach based in San Diego that rolled out an AI priest. Neither effort lasted, and Father Larry called them both disasters. The gap between what AI can do and what ministry requires is wider than enthusiasts tend to acknowledge, he said. But he concedes that AI has a role to play in ministry. Some may find AI helpful in homily preparation, for example. Father Larry also noted Magisterium AI, a Catholic-aligned platform built by Matthew Sanders. But as a priest, he said, I don't use AI a lot to communicate with people because I think people want to be communicated with by people. Will Smith, the director of liturgy and music at Mount St. Peter Parish in New Kensington, Pennsylvania, did not need to mull over hypothetical AI scenarios in lecture halls. He watched them play out from inside a corporate marketing firm. Mr. Smith worked in digital marketing for 7 years and helped businesses build customer management and communication strategies. Then the AI revolution began and the business changed overnight. I saw firsthand both the negative and the very few positive results of AI being implemented unchecked in businesses across the board, he said. Needless to say, the dignity of the person, the employee, was not considered, only the bottom line. Businesses rushed into AI and implemented half-baked workarounds to get it to work properly, he said. It did not always save time, and it often created more problems, he said. Companies saw bumps in their stock price after mentioning that AI would enable them to lay off employees. But mistakes by AI tarnish reputations, And some companies hired people back after their stocks leveled off. If only leadership had been a bit more cautious and judicious about how they implemented AI, there would be fewer hurt families, Mr. Smith said. What he saw in the corporate world made it clear that the church needed to have a conversation about artificial intelligence. Mr. Smith designed a program, Holy Work on Human Time, AI for Youth Ministry, to help fellow ministers use AI judiciously, being mindful of environmental concerns while safeguarding human connection. Instead of scrolling endlessly on Instagram, young people want to engage, he said. But he also recognized that young people are accustomed to digital media, so they'll engage with AI instead of engaging in a real relationship. For Mr. Smith, fostering real relationships means accompanying grieving parishioners, sitting with teenagers in crisis, and welcoming strangers as members of faith communities. AI can allow that work to take precedence over more mundane tasks like writing content for church bulletins, maintaining social media accounts, preparing for meetings, and doing other grant work that falls on overtaxed ministers. A lot of youth ministers fall into one of two categories, Mr. Smith said. They're either kind of dabbling in AI or they hate the stuff. My goal is to bridge that gap. Bridging the gap is crucial for leaders who are already stretched thin. Jose Antonio Martinez Navarrete, the director of Marriage, Family Life, and Spirituality for the Diocese of Phoenix, serves 94 parishes. The calls and emails never stop. People who work for the church, he said, often wear multiple hats, like managing marriage ceremonies, baptisms, and funerals, as well as routine administration and communication. Either I do all that, he said, or I dedicate time to accompanying people, listening to them, humanly, spiritually. Where am I going to invest my time? Using AI as a tool can help free him up for things that machines simply cannot deliver. Still, he noted that some communities are vulnerable to AI-generated misinformation. From fake videos of priests speaking against church teaching to AI-fueled outreach from churches claiming to be Catholic. It is a constant bombardment of information, and people don't know how to filter it, he said. He has met with parents grappling with children lost to virtual worlds. We never pause long enough to ask what the true purpose of these tools should be, or who would teach us how to use them wisely, he said. Much of it was left to experimentation, trends, and a lack of critical thinking. The church must safeguard the pastoral encounter by finding the right balance. Martinez Navarrete said, those in ministry can lean on AI to offload and automate some administrative burdens and prioritize personal connections. The best screen, he said, is still the human face. The best data processor is our brain connected with our heart. And the best scanner is still the human eye, capable of seeing with compassion and understanding. Another essay, did the U.S. humanitarian aid cuts contribute to Africa's Ebola outbreak? An Ebola outbreak continued to claim lives and reach new victims in communities across provinces of the Democratic Republic of Congo and neighboring Uganda in June. But the ultimate toll of the outbreak must also be measured by its economic and social impact, according to Father Edward Makima Malambo, the executive secretary of Caritas Congo. Beyond the medical cases themselves, he said, responding on June 3rd to questions forwarded by America, The crisis also generates significant effects on the daily lives of the population. Disruption of economic activities, stigmatization of the sick and of survivors, and the fostering of fear and mistrust within communities. The region's chronically weak health systems have, of course, made a terrible contribution to the accelerating crisis, he said. And misinformation and rumor mongering are causing broad anxiety and provoking inappropriate responses that have contributed to the spread of Ebola. Fear is indeed prevalent within the communities, a reaction that is entirely understandable, given the severity of Ebola virus disease, Father Makimba said. People are wary of government health workers and suspicious of government edicts meant to contain the virus. Some have turned to traditional treatments, distrustful of doctors and hospitals that have become associated with death of loved ones. Many persist with traditional burial practices that have helped spread the disease even more deeply into the community. The Ebola virus is not airborne and is not transmitted by mosquito or contact with food or water. But the bodies of Ebola victims are highly infectious, with the virus remaining active in bodily fluids. The World Health Organization first confirmed the outbreak with the Declaration of Public Health Emergency of International Concern on May 17th. On May 26th, the International Rescue Committee warned that the escalating outbreak threatened to become the deadliest Ebola crisis on record if the international community did not quickly step up its response. The rare Bundibugyo strain of the virus currently circulating in the Democratic Republic of Congo and Uganda has neither a vaccine nor an established treatment regimen, Father said. Much has already gone wrong during this outbreak, beginning with a long delay in recognizing that Ebola had been unleashed in the sub-Saharan Africa. The affected communities are for the most part in the hands of rebel forces fighting the government, and the mining communities and outposts where Ebola is taking hold are crowded with migrant workers, displaced people, truck drivers, sex workers, and soldiers. People already on the move or ready to move. Many fear the true current count of the infected and dead is well above the numbers so far confirmed or suspected by health officials. Adding to the inadequate response has been a broad withdrawal of foreign assistance for medical care and civic development in places like the Democratic Republic of Congo. A historic collapse in such assistance began in January 2025 when President Donald Trump returned to Washington and began a wholesale demolition of the U.S. Agency for International Development. The abrupt cessation of international humanitarian aid, specifically the closure of certain USAID services in 2025, has had a significant impact on the capacity to respond to the Ebola crisis, Father Makimba said. In practical terms, this has resulted in disruptions to the supply of essential medical equipment, a decline in prevention and community awareness activities, and a weakening of epidemiological surveillance mechanisms, he said. Several local entities also lost indispensable technical support, which slowed down the rapid identification of cases and implementation of coordinated response measures. The State Department began funneling resources into the region in May, including more than $162 million in direct assistance and an additional $50 million through the UN Central Emergency Response Fund to create 6 Ebola response clinics and support 43 existing facilities. The difficult terrain, dismal road systems, and lack of security in the DRC regions hardest hit by Ebola have also hampered the containment effort, according to Father Makimba. The DRC has endured decades of conflict and disorder as scores of armed troops continue to battle over control of the mining of rare earth minerals essential in the production of computers, smartphones, and other high-tech finished goods sold across the affluent world. This next article is from The Messenger, the bishop's page, Resting in the Peace of the Lord's Presence. As I write this, I'm preparing to return home after a week of vacation with my family. Although the road off the island where we are in North Carolina is currently closed because of rainwater flooding the only road out. I'm not very good at taking vacation, but spending a week with 23 other members of my family has become a welcome time off. I'm conscious that some people may not, for a number of reasons, regularly take vacation. But there are many ways we can take a break from our worries, responsibilities, and challenges in life. Vacation might rightly be attached to the scriptural notion of Sabbath. Even the Almighty realized the wisdom of taking time off from the demands of the day. So we don't have to go to the ocean or the mountains or Europe or Holiday World or any place else to receive the lovely gift of peace from today's demands. Finding the gift of peace doesn't mean we are free from the responsibility of our lives as parents, bishop, pastors, or anything else. But it does mean that we can find rest in Christ's presence, in the gift of faith, in the satisfaction of what we have done the remainder of the week. St. John Paul II teaches in Dies Domini that God rejoices on the seventh day at all the good he had done in the first 6 days of creation. That's our task too, to rejoice at what we've done the rest of the week in the peace and satisfaction of creativity's accomplishment. All of this responds not only to the need for rest, but also to the need for celebration, which is inherent in our humanity. This week has brought the opportunity to witness the beautiful, restful ways of my 3-month-old great-niece, who was baptized here. My 2-year-old great-niece and 3-year-old great-nephew took their time most of each day to relax and play. Playing with no need, worries, or purpose. That is us in our rest before the Lord's presence. Are we ever that relaxed before the Lord? Do we ever take that time? Stewardship calls us to be generous with time, talent, and treasure. Stewardship of time recognizes that God gave us the gift of 24 hours each day. Relaxing in the Lord's presence, even if for a bit of time each day, reminds us of the blessings, the grace, the gifts he intends to give us, the gifts he's offered us that we've used over the past week, the gifts he rejoices to receive in return. This simple relaxation is our way to enter faithfully into the beauty of true prayer, either the Hail Mary or the Our Father, or a simple conversation with the one who knows us best, listening and speaking. Let us recognize the wisdom of St. John Paul II. We don't rest so that we can work better. Christian disciples work so that we can rest in the mercy of the Most High. In Christ, Bishop Godfrey Mullen, Benedictine. This next article is from the St. Louis Review, and it's called Core Groups Invite Men of All Backgrounds into Deeper Personal Relationship with Jesus and Each Other. One Sunday a month, Ronald Schriever gathers with a handful of other Knights of Columbus at St. Clair of Assisi Parish in Ellisville. They're not there to fundraise or barbecue. There are no yellow and red Tootsie Roll Drive aprons in sight. These mornings are preserved for growing in personal relationship with Jesus and each other. You learn so much, and some of it just from our personal histories, our reflections on how we grew up, Shriver said. When we get in these groups, men tend to open up more. They express their experiences, ask questions, thoughts about the Holy Spirit. CORE, spelled C-O-R, is Latin for heart, is an initiative from the Knights of Columbus to help men grow as strong witnesses to the faith and family leaders. It focuses on three elements: prayer, formation, and fraternity. CORE was first unveiled at the Knights of Columbus Supreme Convention in 2023. Since then, 115 out of 266 councils in Missouri have started CORE groups, said Jason Keel, Missouri State Evangelization and Faith Formation Officer. 19 councils in the Archdiocese of St. Louis have active CORE groups. The groups are open to all men, not just knights, and are based on a flexible framework that each council can adapt to its needs. The Knights provide some materials, including a 12-episode video series, Into the Breach, a Men of the Word Bible study, and a study of St. Joseph's life. But groups may choose other content as well. It all stems from the call to evangelize, Keel said. Men who are actively growing in their own faith and rooted in a strong community are better equipped to be a witness to others. We've got to be better men, fathers, leaders in the family, he said. Knights of Columbus Council 7119, based at St. Clair of Assisi, decided to use a small group model when the Knights adopted the CORE initiative nearly 2 years ago. They built on the parish's previous Whiskey Wednesdays Faith and Fellowship group, which already included several Knights of Columbus and have now grown to five small CORE groups. The groups, capped at about eight men each, meet at different times and frequencies and select their own materials and focus. As the groups have taken off, men have also started inviting friends who are not in the Knights of Columbus or even Catholic, Shriver said. Shriver's small group typically watches a video from the Augustine Institute's formed platform and discusses how to apply it in their lives, he said. This is his first time being part of a regularly meeting small group. We've all had different life experiences and times when our faith was strong and other times when we doubt some things, he said. You're willing to admit that you're not perfect and share that with the other guys. And I'll say nobody has been judgmental, just supportive. CORE has helped motivate Shriver and others to get more involved in the parish. He recalled looking around the church during Stations of the Cross in Lent and noticing how many other CORE participants were filling the pews. They found a renewed zeal for service to others, too, in addition to their regular fundraising. One of the first sessions his CORE group tackled focused on Catholic social teaching, including learning more about care for the poor and the vulnerable. Shriver started occasionally bringing his grandchildren to serve lunch at Catholic Charities Ministry St. Patrick's Center with some fellow knights. We've learned from these groups that men would rather do something than raise money, so it's kind of directed our council to finding more things to help others, he said. I think that's what's drawn more of the guys into the CORE groups, is that they want to be around guys that do stuff like that. At Knights of Columbus Council 6525 in Troy, CORE gatherings take place once a month in a large group. The council has nearly 250 members, And as many as 50 or 60 men have attended core nights, depending on the time of the year, said C.J. Brown, a member of the council and parishioner at Sacred Heart in Troy. Their council has leaned into the core resources from the Knights of Columbus, including the Into the Breach video series on living lives of faith and virtue. Then one or two men will share their personal testimony about their relationship with Jesus. It gets them out of their shells, and I'm included, Brown said. Some men may be initially reluctant to share their feelings. But you may help the next guy share, you know. I'm not alone in my thoughts or in my struggles. This guy went through this, and this is how he got through it. That practice of talking about God's presence in his life has helped Brown be more comfortable, bringing up faith in everyday situations. He works with lots of farmers around Lincoln County, and we'll talk about faith. It's not taboo. It used to be you never mentioned your church. But just to your average person, you have to be comfortable doing that. While many Knights of Columbus members tend to join after reaching retirement age and having more free time, Brown has seen an increase in younger men getting involved in CORE. Several have come to CORE gatherings first and then joined the Knights, he said. Let's help everybody grow in their faith. That's what it's all about, Brown said. Everybody needs a little push from time to time. Also from the St. Louis Review, focus on putting Jesus at the center of our lives. We all fail sometimes, but we should make a daily choice to do what Jesus asks of us. I recently had the opportunity to hear a great young preacher deliver a homily. It was on the occasion of leaving his first priestly assignment after 3 years. It was like a parting message to his community and a reminder for himself as he transitioned to a new parish. He reminded us that our one mission in life is to keep Jesus at the center of our lives, to dedicate all of our energy and effort to doing what Jesus told us to do, and to never let anything replace Jesus as the most important person in our lives. All other things and people must be subordinate to that. Even though all of us who claim to be disciples of Jesus know that to be true, it was helpful to hear it again, probably for the thousandth time. Anything short of that is the source of our insecurity and fear, and we often veer from the path of truth and fidelity. To seek and find the pearl of great price, to find a great treasure and bury it and buy the land and procure it, is what he shared in his homily. Nothing should be more important than that. Therefore, we should take the opportunity offered to us and ponder scripture readings every Sunday. This is an excellent opportunity for each of us to look at whether Jesus is at the center of our lives. The correct answer is that none of us has Jesus as a perfect center of our lives. We are all sinners, and we fail at this over and over again. It's important to keep reflecting on this because this lack of commitment leads us into our own insecurities and fears, and we wander off the path of truth. We continue to fall for false idols. We put our trust in things that do not last. We continue to believe in fantasies that tempt us to believe that suffering and loss mean that God doesn't love us. We keep thinking that money, status, or power will be the secret weapon to get rid of our fears and anxieties. Look at our history, both personal and cultural. It never works, but we keep falling for it. Practically speaking, what does it mean to have Jesus at the center of our lives? How well are we doing with that, and how do we measure that? One thing we know for sure is that Jesus spent a lot of time on the margins of society. Is that true for us? Or do we spend most of our time around people who can live convenient, comfortable lives? Are we focused on protecting comfort and convenience? Or are we willing to allow them to be threatened or sacrificed for the sake of another? In what ways do we consciously and actively empty ourselves for the sake of another? What is our first approach to a stranger? Is it love or suspicion? What part does reconciliation play in our daily lives? Would we prefer to hold grudges or seek out those with whom we have some brokenness and work at healing that? Remember that we are all in this together. We are all sinners. That is not an excuse to continue putting our faith and trust in anything or anyone other than Jesus. It is not an excuse to give up trying. It ought to be the reason we get out of bed every day and choose to do what he asks. Seek the pearl of great price. Jesus possesses each of us as great treasure. Do we return the favor? Another article from St. Louis Review, Pope Leo shares a meal with vulnerable guests at Castel Gandolfo. Pope Leo XIV ate lunch with special guests, many of whom are experiencing social vulnerability, on July 11th in the Pontifical Gardens at Castel Gandolfo. Around 200 people from the Diocese of Rome took part in the event on July 11th. Lunch with the Pope was a day of welcome and fraternity. Before the guests, including nearly 40 children, enjoyed the guided tour through the gardens, the day began with Mass celebrated by Cardinal Fabio Baggio and concelebrated by Archbishop Luis Marin de San Martin, Prefect of the Dicastery for the Service of Charity. I came without a prepared speech, but I did come with hunger, Pope Leo said. Hunger for justice, hunger for genuine charity, hunger for a church that truly knows how to open its doors, to welcome and receive everyone, where there is love for all and no one is an enemy, where all of us know how to live reconciliation, forgiveness, and peace. Pope Leo recalled that one of the Pope's titles is Pontiff, which a builder of bridges. And today we too want to build a bridge with all of you, with your families, and the society in which we want to live. A society marked by justice, where the causes of poverty can be eliminated, and where the causes of the injustices that still exist in our world can be overcome, Pope Leo said. Only a few months after taking upon the See of Peter, Pope Leo met with people experiencing vulnerability from the Diocese of Albano. That meeting on August the 17th, 2025, gave birth to an annual tradition of encounters with the underprivileged. Each year, a diocese will be invited to involve people living in situations of poverty, refugees, migrants, and others experiencing social vulnerability, to let them experience the beauty of creation and create an opportunity to meet the Holy Father. Cardinal Baggio said that Borgo Laudato Si was created to show that the care of creation and the care of the human person are one and the same mission. At Borgo Laudato Si, the Holy Father meets people experiencing vulnerability, reaffirming that the Church is called to inhabit the places where human dignity calls for listening, closeness, and hope, Cardinal Baggio said. Pope Leo expressed his gratitude to those who organized the July 11th gathering, which included dozens of organizations that on a daily basis assist people experiencing vulnerability. Whenever we come together, whenever we share this spirit of encounter around the same table, the one table where Jesus is also present among us, Pope Leo said, we are truly building a different world, a world of hope, a world that is a light in the midst of our own, he added. The Pope urged that in a world fractured by violence, hatred, and discrimination, communities need to work together and strive always to be this kind of church, a church of justice, peace, and love, praying that in the families of those that gathered in the Castel Gandolfo picturesque setting, people find peace forgiveness, and reconciliation. And now a couple short reflections from Joan Chittister in her book, A High Spiritual Season. Alfred Lord Tennyson, the English poet, wrote, "'Tis better to have loved and lost than never to have loved at all." Sometimes it's true we lose something we have loved, and who knows why. What is really important in the end is that having lost a love, we never lose either the measure of its quality or the depths of its learnings. This is the immortal dimension of every friendship. It's bridge between us and the rest of the world, the everlasting mark of friendship on what we call ourselves, the tinder of what it has inspired in us forever. It is so easy to want the good in life, but not so easy to make the changes it will take to achieve it. We want to lose weight, but we don't eat less. We want to get a promotion, but we don't want to work longer hours. We want to live a more balanced life, but we don't want to stop anything we're doing now. The fact is that we really want other things more. The question then is not, why can't I not find the time to exercise? The question is, what do I really want far more than I want to lose weight? Another short one. Jealousy is the other person's problem. My problem is to build an inner life so rich that it cannot be destroyed when those who want what I have finally get it.
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2: Good morning. Today, expect sunshine with a high near 102. Tonight, look for clear skies with a low near 84. Sunday, expect sunshine with a high near 92. Sunday night, expect heavy rain showers with a low near 76. Monday, look for partly cloudy skies with a high near 88. Get your weather every hour right here on Mind's Eye Radio, your virtual newsstand.
3: In Belleville and Fairview Heights, it's overcast and 78 degrees. In Collinsville, it's overcast and 80 degrees.
4: All right, Yael, you're a moth, and mating for you is a big deal because it takes 8 or 9 hours. So the last thing you want is for some predator to interrupt you and your mate in the act.
5: I'm guessing that's true not just for moths. It's just that moths can't put up a do not disturb sign.
4: Well, in some sense, they can. You see, certain species of male moths use toxins to protect themselves during sex. In fact, during the courtship dance, the male moth releases a derivative of these toxins, which enables the female to choose the moth who can offer her the most protection.
5: Are the males just born with these toxins?
4: Actually, the toxins come from plants. The male rattlebox moth gets these toxins in its larval stage when it eats from the rattlebox plant. The wasp moth, on the other hand, gets them from the poisonous dog fennel plant before the big night. In both cases, the chemicals make the moths so unappealing that spiders have actually been observed cutting them loose from their webs.
5: That's one handy toxin.
4: When the moths mate, the male passes the toxins along with his sperm to the female, and the wasp moth actually releases the toxin in a cloud of miniature confetti that sticks to him and the female. The toxin protects them both during mating and continues to protect the female and the eggs later on. In fact, the rattlebox moth passes enough toxins to the female that she's protected from predators for the rest of her lifespan, which is about 30 days.
5: All this makes me wonder what my husband has done for me lately.
4: This moment of science came from Indiana University with underwriting from the Office of the Vice President for Research.
5: Today's program was prepared by Denise Brown with help from Michael Meyer at Purdue University. There are hundreds more moments of science on our website. The address there is amos.indiana.edu. For a moment of science, I'm Yael Cassander.
4: And I'm Don Glass.
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10: Hello and welcome to Guideposts. My name is Danette, and we'll begin today's program with a devotional from the Upper Room. Are you a comforter? Read 2 Corinthians 7 verses 5 through 7. God who comforts the downcast comforted us by the coming of Titus. 2 Corinthians 7 verse 6. How much do you know about Titus? There's a book in the Bible named after him, which is a letter written to him from Paul. Paul calls him my true son in our common faith. Titus 1 verse 4. Titus was indeed special to Paul. He was a messenger for him and a travel companion. He also led several churches. See 2 Corinthians 8, verse 23. Titus was a comforter and help to many. Reading about Titus makes me wonder, am I a comfort to others? 2 Corinthians 7, verse 6 says, God who comforts the downcast comforted us by the coming of Titus. This verse calls attention to the divine nature of comfort, showing that God can work through individuals like Titus to bring solace to people. It's a powerful reminder that we, too, can be used by God to comfort and uplift one another. There are numerous ways to be a comforter. You can mail a card, make a call, or send a text to show others you are thinking of them. Perhaps someone is overwhelmed and could use a helping hand. You can run an errand for them or prepare a meal. The key is to be an extension of God's comforting hand, finding your own unique ways to bring solace to those in need. Like Titus, each of us can be a comforter. Prayer. Dear God, help us to be a comfort to your people. Use us to help others in need. Amen. Prayer focus. Someone who needs my support. Thought for the day, God can use me to uplift and comfort others. By J.C. Conley, Oklahoma, USA. This devotional has a follow-up on the Upper Room blog, Giving and Receiving, by J.C. Conley. Since I read the devotion, Are You a Comforter?, I have learned about the struggles that life can bring you. At times, you are the one being a comforter and offering to help others. Other times, you are receiving comfort and help. I often find myself in situations where I'm helping people. I genuinely enjoy helping others and always feel led to do so when I am able. When I had 3 surgeries in a short period of time, recovery really slowed me down. There wasn't much I could do on my own for a while. As someone who is always busy, this was hard for me to handle. I had to rely on others for help, encouragement, and support. I would much rather be the one helping, but it was during this time that I learned an important lesson. There will be times in life when we need others. Sometimes we must allow others to be comforters and helpers to us. As my family and friends checked in on me, prayed for me, and offered help, I experienced firsthand the kindness of others. When you experience the kindness of others, it teaches you the importance of being a comforter and helping those in need. God uses us when we are strong enough to help others, and also when we are the ones receiving help. I'm thankful that God uses both of these experiences to teach us valuable lessons. Whether you are currently giving help or receiving it, remember, God has a purpose for us. The comfort we receive today might be the comfort we are giving tomorrow. Next, I'll read a chapter from the book 66 Ways God Loves You by Jennifer Rothschild. In Romans, God works all things together for my good. Nothing is wasted in your life. Nothing is a dead end. Nothing is totally futile, fatal, or fruitless. Nothing is worth nothing because God coordinates everything to create.

is the very stuff God can use to create something beautiful. The sorrow that hurts you, God can fashion it into faith that sustains you. The sin you're ashamed of, God can use it to create beautiful humility. The failures you regret, God can turn them into wisdom. The grief that shattered your heart, God can craft that into unshakable faith. The missed opportunities, God can use those to make you reflect His grace. The loss you never expected, God can mold that into strength you can't explain. God is using even the worst things in your life to create the best for you, His beloved child. He won't take His hand off your life because He has a divine design in mind for you. God specializes in making old things new, turning scarlet sins into spotless snow, and transforming ashes into beauty. Trust Him with your burdens and your failings and your disappointments today, and be encouraged. The God who loves you has got this. And if God is for us, who can be against us? Romans 8, verse 31. Today, I'll be reading from the September-October 2026 issue of Guideposts Magazine. Our next story is Story of a Song, The Church in the Wildwood, by Kimberly Elkins, editor. In 1857, music teacher William Pitts was traveling to visit his fiancée in Iowa when the stagecoach stopped in the town of Bradford. Stretching his legs, Pitts wandered into a wooded valley by the Cedar River. Struck by the beauty of a particular spot, he envisioned a little brown church being built there. The vision was so powerful, he wrote a poem, The Church in the Wildwood, which he set to music. 5 years later, Pitts and his wife moved to the area. He was stunned to find a Congregationalist church being erected on the same spot, just as he had imagined. The church was even painted brown. His students at Bradford Academy sang the song at the church's dedication in 1864. Bradford's population declined and the church closed in 1888. In the early 1900s, the Society for the Preservation of the Little Brown Church was founded, and by 1914, services there resumed. A traveling musical group, the Weatherwax Quartet, made the Church in the Wildwood its trademark, and the song's popularity surged. Ever since, the church has drawn thousands of visitors a year, including many who get married there. Artists, including Charlie Pride, Dolly Parton, and the Carter family, have paid tribute to the Little Brown Church in the Vale, all because a young music teacher had been given a vision he couldn't forget. The author Kimberly included a photo of the church she wrote about. The church is an A-frame building with a tall tower in front, which is almost twice as high as the rest of the building. The building and tower are built of wood. Two steps go up to a porch in the front, and each side has a wooden hand railing. On the left is a towering pine tree and a smaller evergreen tree. On the right is a sign with wooden posts. Trees are in the background. The caption says, The Little Brown Church. Over 76,000 weddings have been held there. Our next story is Living Longer, Living Better, The Clock Test. My husband wasn't worried, but I worried enough for us both. By Christy Dewberry, Oklahoma City, Oklahoma. I pulled out a blank, full-size sheet of paper and laid it on the table. I grabbed a Sharpie and took a deep breath. Just as I was about to draw a big circle on the empty page, I caught my husband Don looking at me with the bemused expression I'd become so familiar with after 44 years of marriage. "Not again," he said to me, shaking his head. Easy for him to say. He didn't wake up every day worrying that normal-seeming age-related forgetfulness had somehow morphed into full-blown dementia. His mother and grandmother hadn't died of Alzheimer's the way mine had. For some reason, Don didn't suffer from the greatest medical worry of people over 50,
fear of cognitive unraveling. Even though several other serious medical conditions are more likely to afflict us, I manage to worry

0: enough for both of us. That brings me to the clock test. It's a simple evaluation of basic cognitive ability, which Mom's doctor administered as she began to struggle with daily life tasks. He'd given her a pen and paper and asked her to draw a clock by making a circle and then filling in the numbers around the face. My heart sank watching Mom squish all the numbers together on the right side of the clock face instead of spacing them at proper intervals. Worse, she didn't even realize how skewed her clock face was. That was the most frightening, to be unaware of your own decline. Which is why, like now, whenever my anxiety got the better of me, I self-administered the clock test at our kitchen table, much to Don's amusement. Quickly, I filled in the hours in what I hoped was their proper sequence. Or was it? How would I know if I'd already lost it? "Congratulations," Don said. "You aced it again." I fake smiled at him. He probably wouldn't tell me if I got it wrong, so as not to worry me even more. I was wondering how people who had only digital clocks would ever take the clock test when Don said, "That reminds me, it's time for lunch." While we were setting out the dishes, I reminded him about my former primary care doc. She'd known my family history and asked during one visit if I wanted to take a blood test for a gene implicated in Alzheimer's. "Did you take the test?" I'd asked her. She confided that she had a close relative with Alzheimer's. "Yes." "Are you glad you took the test?" "No." I looked at Don, handing him a water glass. 2 years later, she abruptly retired from medicine for health reasons. No way I am taking that test. "You don't have any signs of Alzheimer's," he said, not for the first time, as we sat down. "How about yesterday when I couldn't remember the name of that actor on Yellowstone?" "Remember 2 weeks ago when I asked the name of the actress whose dad was an actor?" Don countered. "I had no other details, yet you told me it was Jamie Lee Curtis, and you were right. Plus, you knew her father's name." Tony Curtis. I had to admit that was pretty brilliant of me. "But what about my spelling?" I said. "Spellcheck is always correcting me. It's humiliating. I won the school spelling bee in the 8th grade, for crying out loud."
1: "You still spell better than I do," Don said.
0: "That's true. In fact, remember the time you spelled my name on a Christmas gift as C-H-R-I-S-T-Y instead of K-R-I-S-T-Y? Don quickly changed the subject. "Humor has always been our love language. Even when my worries get the best of me, Don can get me to smile. My anxiety about cognitive decline is real. I remember visiting Grandma Eva in the late 1960s after she'd been moved into a state-funded nursing home. Grim, especially for a kid. They didn't call it Alzheimer's back then. Instead, her doctor diagnosed it as hardening of the arteries to the brain. No matter, there wasn't much that anyone could do. The facility was run down and reeked. Grandma's cramped room had a semi-transparent curtain separating her bed from that of her roommate, who appeared dead, except for when her threadbare blanket moved slightly with her breathing. Mom would sit in the single chair and take Grandma's hand, talking softly. There would be no reaction until Mom sang "Jesus Loves Me." Grandma's eyes would brighten and she would sing along. She may not have known who we were, but she still knew all the words. Years later, Mom's cognitive decline was chaotic and terrifying, summoning all those feelings I'd had while visiting Grandma Eva in the state home. I was able to get Mom into a good memory care unit, but only after finding a machete hidden beneath her mattress. No wonder I feel the way I do. I've internalized much of that fear and chaos. Which is why I forced myself to keep a gratitude journal. During my morning coffee and prayer time, I share with God what I am thankful for. One item that stays at the top of my list is gratitude that I don't have Alzheimer's. Admittedly, some days I resort to the clock face test to boost my conviction, but gratitude can beat fear every time. Who knows what the future holds? I sure don't. I just have today, a day at a time, a loving God and a quick-witted husband.
1: That night at bedtime, I noticed Don glancing at my nightstand before he got into bed. Every night he checked to see that I had my reading glasses, my water, my iPad, my phone, and whatever library book I was reading. I knew he'd already checked my medicine organizer to make sure I took the nightly prescriptions. You obviously think I'm losing my memory, or else you wouldn't check that I have everything I need, I said, lapsing back into an argument I had no idea why I was trying to win. Don rolled his eyes. I do it because I love you, knucklehead. Do you think that when we got married, I didn't already notice you lose your stuff all the time? You've lost glasses, library books, Bibles, 2 iPads, and 100 other things. You once lost all our money and credit cards on vacation, so we had to drive back home the next day. I don't remember that, I lied. Whatever. Don kissed me goodnight and rolled over. Before he fell asleep, I tapped him on the shoulder. Plus, you've lost things, too.
0: Like what? He muttered.
1: Like that $4,000 on Bitcoin?
0: Quit remembering stuff, he said. It's annoying.
1: I'm so grateful that I don't have Alzheimer's. The author Christy is pictured in a full-page photo facing the title page of her story. She is seated at her dining room table with a sheet of paper in front of her. She has a marker in her hand and has drawn a circle and filled in the numbers 12 through 6 on the clock face. Her other hand is resting on the paper in front of her. A Sharpie pen is on the table in front of the paper. Christy has shoulder-length hair with bangs and is wearing eyeglasses, a long-sleeved scoop-neck blouse, a ring on her writing hand, and 2 rings on her resting hand. A shelf is behind her with several books on the left and a teapot on the right. The caption says, Home Exam, Christy's Alzheimer's Fear is Real. Her mom and grandma both had the disease. Turning the page is a photo of Christy with her husband Don and their dog. Christy is seated on the left. Don is seated on the right with his arm around Christy. Both Christy and Don have their outside hands facing up with the palms wide and appear to be laughing. Christy's free hand is down petting their shaggy dog, who is seated on the floor between Don's knees, looking up toward the couple. Christy is wearing a long-sleeve sweater with a flower design along the outside of each sleeve. Don is wearing eyeglasses and a short-sleeved polo shirt, and both are wearing jeans. Framed photos are in the background. The caption says, Laughing together. Humor has always been Christy's and Don's love language. This story also has a follow-up in the family room section. Humor has always helped Christy Dewberry get through tough times. My husband Don and I seem to live in our own sitcom with unintentionally funny dialogue and goofy situations that we get ourselves into, she says. No wonder that humor often finds its ways into her stories. She has won honorable mention in an Irma Bombeck writing competition and first place for humor at WriterCon. Christy has written for all of Guidepost magazines, including Strength and Grace and The Joys of Christmas, and several of our books, including the devotional All God's Creatures. She also runs the eBay store Christy's Collectibles, that's spelled KristysKollectibles. Specializing in high-end collectibles such as Christopher Radko Christmas ornaments, Wee Forest Folk figurines, and Swarovski crystal decorations. The store began as a hobby but grew into a full-time job. I have about 1,400 items listed at all times and keep Don busy every morning packaging whatever sold the day before, Christy says. As she likes to tell customers, her husband, a Marine veteran and retired accountant, packages items very carefully so they arrive safely. My dog Scooby, on the other hand, doesn't help at all except to lend moral support. Christy is pictured in the family room section from the waist up in the same clothing and setting as the photo with her husband Don earlier. She is facing the camera with her head slightly tilted to the right and has a slight smile. Her hands are resting on her lap and the seat behind her. The caption says, Christy runs her own collectibles store on eBay. Our next story is Strength in Tough Times, God's Economy. First, it was the furnace, then the washer, the pickup's tires, my computer. How was I ever going to afford to replace them all? By Raylene Nickel, Keith, North Dakota. The washer was dead. I studied its knobs and lights to see if there was anything I could do to coax it to life again. I'd loaded it with clothes and water had filled it just fine. The machine made a couple of half-hearted turns of the basket before giving up the ghost. I gave the washer a shake, turned a knob to a different setting. Nothing. I shook my head in dismay. I knew the washer was on its last legs, but I hadn't expected to buy a new one this spring. I got out my checkbook and sat down at the dining room table. I checked my bank balance. Okay, I could afford a new washing machine, but the timing couldn't have been worse. I'd recently ordered a forced air furnace for my farmhouse, replacing the one that had run its fits and starts over the winter. I'd have to pay for that once it was delivered, which would leave precious little in reserve. God will provide, I told myself. Little did I know my financial woes were just beginning. I woke to a flat tire on my Jeep. I called my neighbor Tony, who has a tire repair business. Tony came to my farm, took off the tire, and whisked it away for repair. Turns out it had a small bolt jammed into it. A couple days later, the same tire went flat again. I think we should order a new tire, I told Tony. Sure, we can do that, he said. Once again, he came to the farm to retrieve the flat tire. Back in his shop, as he was about to remove the tire from the rim, he found the problem came from a fence staple I'd run over, not from the leak he'd fixed originally. I'll fix the new leak, he said, and we can return the tire you ordered. That'll save you some money. He hadn't even returned with the newly repaired tire when I spotted a flat on my four-wheel drive pickup. I inspected the pickup's tires and saw they all had cracks on the sidewalls. We need to order four new tires for my pickup, I told Tony, parsing out each word as if I'd have to pay for them, too. These were heavy-duty all-terrain tires with a price tag that would nearly match the cost of a new washing machine. I wrote a check to Tony, my worries rising. Father, I feel beset by trouble, as if you're not protecting me. What's your plan here? What should I do? I had other neighbors to call on in times of need, like Sam, who had bought some of my heifers when I wasn't sure I'd be able to hold on to my small cattle herd, and Katrina, an artist friend who had a way of inspiring me. In rural areas, community is vital, but I couldn't ask my neighbors for money. That was a line people didn't cross. I'd have to figure things out on my own. This is just a string of bad luck, Tony said. They say trouble comes in threes. Maybe it's over. It wasn't. Next, my years-old computer began sending distress signals. Apparently, the antivirus software for my outdated system was no longer supported, and my computer had no protection against viruses. Being essentially computer illiterate, I wasn't sure where to begin solving this problem or get a handle on how much fixing it would cost. Rural North Dakota isn't exactly an IT hub. Then I recalled my friend Bonnie telling me about a tech-savvy man she'd taken a class from. I asked her for his name and number. You'll really like Fred, she told me. He just wants to help people. Fred's over-the-phone diagnosis was immediate and blunt. You need a new computer. He said he would order a system for me, fine-tune it to fit my needs, and bring it to the farm in about a month. The estimate for the new computer and Fred's time was less than I'd expected, but still significant. I retreated to my dining table and projected my costs and income for the next 6 months. At the end of the projection, my checking account balance was still positive, barely, but precarious. If I can just make it until fall, I will have young cattle ready to sell. Yet even with that, I was just one big repair bill away from being broke. I'd only recently finished paying off land debt, and I didn't want to take on a new loan. I felt rattled. At 72, I depended heavily on Social Security, but that income wasn't feeling all that secure these days, and earnings from my side job as a freelance agricultural writer had shrunk as farming publications cut back. Thank you, Father, for my cattle. These recent financial challenges confirmed how important my small herd was to my income stream. Yet even the relative wealth they represented was tempered by my long-held plan to gift some of the young cattle to Sam, a beginning farmer. The plan honored the vision my late husband John and I had of sharing our wealth and resources with others in our community, of living and working in God's economy where people helped one another. No matter how tight my budget was, I would not default on this plan, but that brought me back to struggling with my dwindling finances. Thumbing through my Bible, looking for guidance, I found God's promise in Jeremiah to restore our fortunes and to reveal to us abundance of prosperity and security. I'm trusting in your providence, Father, I prayed. A few days later, I had coffee with my friend Katrina. We'd grown close while I edited her book a couple years back. Editing isn't my favorite kind of work, but I could see that as an artist who had used painting to recover from sexual assault and self-doubt, she had a compelling story the world should read. I felt God had called me to give freely of my time to help her. We'd had intimate conversations at Katrina's kitchen table working on her book. Now I opened up to her about the financial fears weighing on me. I feel like I'm being oppressed by trouble, I said. She listened and then offered a practical suggestion. I know of a used washing machine that might be available, she said. I'll look into it. Soon, Katrina emailed to say she had a washer in the back of her pickup and was coming to deliver it to my farm. When she pulled up to the house, I was confused to see the used washer was still in its box. Katrina got out of her pickup and said, "Now don't be mad at me, but I bought you a new washing machine." "What?" I said, stunned. I knew Katrina wasn't rolling in cash either. "No, that's too much. I can't take it." She stepped closer. "You helped me tell my story, Raylene. This is one thing I can do in return." I was about to tell her no again when I remembered God's economy, where a community flourishes through mutual aid, meeting each other's needs, an act of trust in His care for all of us. If I wanted to live in that trust, I needed to accept my friend's gift and let her be a conduit of God's grace. "Thank you," I said. "I really appreciate it. And you." The new washer was the exact model I had thought about buying. One of Katrina's friends came to help us hook it up, and it worked like a charm. After Fred brought over my new computer and set it up, we visited, and I told him the miracle of Katrina's gift to me. He nodded. "We're here to help others," he said. A few weeks later, I got some news from Katrina. "God blessed me with the sale of a painting that more than covered the cost of the washer," she told me. "He blessed me for my faith in Him to bless you." My checking account is still running low, but I'll get by. In the meantime, I'm looking for new ways to invest in God's economy. The author, Raylene, is pictured in a full-page photo facing the title page of her story. She is standing in front of a hay bale wearing a long-sleeved sweater with the words Eagle 26 over a shirt with a collar. Her arm on the left is resting on the hay bale, and her other arm is down at her side. Her chin-length hair is parted slightly off-centered, and she has a serious expression. The caption says, "Something in reserve." A lifelong farmer, Raylene has learned to plan for the unexpected.
0: Turning the page is a photo in the center of the two-page spread. Raylene is on the right, seated across a wooden table from her neighbor Katrina on the left. Both have open notebooks in front of them. Katrina is wearing an elbow-length sleeve blouse and jeans. Her long hair is parted on the side. Raylene is wearing a long-sleeved turtleneck sweater. A china cabinet is in the background with a framed painting on each side of the china cabinet. The painting on the left, behind Katrina, shows a scene with water and clouds. The painting behind Raylene on the right shows a praying man facing the left. Below that painting is a small table with books. The caption says, "Faithful Friendship." After Katrina moved to a nearby farm and invited Raylene over for coffee, the two became close. They share a passion for creativity. This story has a follow-up in the family room section. Raylene Nickel, God's Economy, met artist Katrina Case when Katrina moved to a nearby farm in 2022 and invited her over for coffee. They bonded over their faith and love of farming and creativity. In time, Katrina opened up to Raylene about one of the lowest points in her life. After surviving sexual assault and physical and emotional abuse, she was crippled by self-doubt, second-guessing every stroke of her brush. "A friend challenged me to paint the same landscape every day in just 10 minutes, she told Raylene. "My first thought was I could never complete a painting in such a short time. But Katrina took up the challenge and, in creating 30 paintings in 30 days, discovered a connection to God she had never known before. It started her on the path to healing. In February 2024, she asked Raylene to help her edit a book she'd written about her experiences. My 10-minute journey is illustrated with those 30 paintings. You can find Katrina's book and artwork at katrinacaseart.com. That's spelled KatrinaCaseart, all one word, .com. Raylene's artist friend Katrina is pictured in the family room section. She is facing a painting on the right with her head turned toward the camera. She is holding a paintbrush in her hand as she appears to be putting the finishing touches on a scenic painting with an evergreen tree on the left and the ocean in the background. The caption says, "Raylene's good friend and neighbor, Katrina Case, found healing through her art." Our next story is Everyday Blessings, Through the Wind by Sabra Ciancanelli, editor. I was walking my little dog Soda, taking in the soft afternoon light, when he suddenly dropped to the ground. I crouched, checking him for a thorn or bee sting, but there was nothing, no limp or sign of pain. Within seconds, he was back on his feet, tail wagging, moving on as if nothing had happened. Soda is a Maltese Lhasa Apso mix, now well past 16. He's blind and a bit of a miracle, having come close to the end more than once, yet somehow found his way back. So I exhaled when he seemed fine. A moment later, as the trees rustled and the air shifted, he turned sideways and cowered, shrinking into himself. I knelt in the grass and reached for him. He pressed his face into my hand. The breeze swept across us, and he curled against me, trembling. "The wind," I said. "Soda, are you afraid of the wind?" I worried that his fear might be something serious, but after the air stilled, Soda went back to sniffing, tail wagging, seemingly unbothered. We finished our walk and went inside. I looked up his odd behavior and discovered this kind of fear can show up in dogs without warning. No one really knows why. Later that night, I picked up Soda and carried him outside to the porch. We settled into the rocker. The wind moved through the trees, brushing against us. I held him close, letting him feel it with me. At first, he tensed, pressing into my chest. I kept my hand on his back. "It's okay," I whispered. "I've got you." The wind came again, soft at first, then stronger. I held him closer and felt his heartbeat begin to slow against mine. The wind did not stop, but to Soda in my arms, it no longer seemed as fierce. I thought about how trust eases fear and pressed my cheek to his head and stayed there, the two of us breathing together, while the last of the summer light moved through the leaves. The author Sabra is pictured with her little dog. He is snuggled up against her chest with her arm around his tummy. His head is pressed into her cheek and her head is tilted slightly to the left. Our next story is Caregivers, Hidden Joy. Those years of caregiving for my mom seemed like the hardest years until I looked back on them, by Glenda Ferguson, Paoli, Indiana. My cousin Nancy had no idea the turmoil her simple request had stirred up. She had called wanting the address of a former classmate of both our mothers, but days later I hadn't got back to her. I knew where to find the address. It was inside the journal I'd kept for the nearly 3 years I spent caring for my mother, shuttling monthly between my home in Indiana and hers in Missouri. But Mom had died a year ago, and I hadn't opened it since. I had no interest in reliving the most painful time of my life. Still, Nancy would be calling again. I couldn't keep putting this off. I went to the bookshelf where I'd tucked away the journal. It wasn't anything fancy, just one of those plain black and white marble composition books. My hands shook as I opened it. I'd started the journal soon after my brother Mike had called from Missouri at the end of March 2016, saying Mom had suffered a stroke. I took time off from my teaching job to be with her. The principal at my school was supportive. My first entry, rushing to get my lesson plans ready for the sub, then called family members to give them updates. I'd had no idea of the challenge that awaited me. On the pages that followed were scribbled directions to Missouri stroke treatment centers, hospitals, and rehabilitation facilities. For 7 months, I was either traveling home for my job or rushing to Missouri for another emergency. I felt guilty that I couldn't be with Mom more. When I was in Indiana, Mike would call with updates that I dutifully recorded in the journal. Mom doesn't mind the physical therapy. It's the speech therapy she struggles with. I hadn't known then that she'd never be able to say my name clearly again. Other times I accompanied her to therapy. I saw firsthand how difficult it was for her. Mom had 3 hours of therapy, I wrote one day. The speech therapy has her mind all jumbled up, but I am so proud of her. Around her small town, my mom, Geneva Ruth White, was known for being a dog lover, a passionate gardener, and the octogenarian school custodian. Her favorite saying was, "Isn't this fun?" She'd say it even while performing the most mundane chore, and she meant it. My prayers focused on Mom recovering enough to return home to the house where I'd grown up, and she kept her famous flowers. Several pages later, there was the entry for the day that we'd all been waiting for. At last, she was to be discharged from the rehab center. Went to get Mom. All her things were packed, and she was waiting for me. But her speech was slurred, and the right side of her face drooped. I ran to get the nurse. She had had a second stroke. Back to the hospital she went. After a short stay, she was allowed to go home. I thought God had answered my prayers. Then in November, 8 months after her first stroke, Mom had a third stroke. This time, after she was discharged from the hospital, we chose a long-term care facility 40 minutes away from Mike. Another heartbreaking entry. Now I have to tell Mom that she is not going home. I cried and sobbed. I need some peace of mind about this decision. I felt ashamed that I wasn't able to take care of her. Seeing her every month didn't seem like enough. I flipped to the back of the journal, to the end I knew was coming. Mom passed away in December 2018. I wasn't there, but the memory was still there in the journal. When Mike called that Mom was in the hospital, I just knew she was already gone. Oh, the sad, sad loss. A few pages later came one of the final entries. Around the holidays, I'd pulled up in the gravel driveway of my childhood home. Bright orange marigolds bloomed along the path. Even in this rocky soil, after several days of frost, Mom's flowers thrived. But they failed to cheer me that day. All I could think about was how her green thumb would never coax them to bloom again. "There's nothing to celebrate," I wrote. I couldn't read anymore. I jotted down the address my cousin Nancy needed and went to put the journal back on the shelf. A photo dropped from its pages and fluttered to the floor. The image was of Mom's hands the day she received her very first manicure. In an instant, I remembered how Tina, the activities director at the long-term care center, asked, "Geneva, which nail polish do you want?" Mom's hand hovered over the posy pink and golden glitter, but she selected a different bottle. Tina said, "Poppy red it is." Mom couldn't say the words "thank you" anymore. She smiled and patted Tina on the arm. I had forgotten I'd snapped that photo. What else have I forgotten? I wondered. I sat down on the couch with the journal and slowly read each page, an entry of how we'd shared Thanksgiving with 100 residents and their family members, a far more festive occasion than the small, quiet meal we used to have at Mom's. On Independence Day, I wrote of how she wore her patriotic baseball cap. The two of us modeled matching sparkly T-shirts. Dazzling fireworks lit up the evening sky, but I was more taken by Mom's wide-open eyes and sense of awe. "I put on a brave front and hid my tears of happiness," I wrote. I turned a few pages to find a memory of a hilarious visit with an Elvis impersonator. The entertainer swiveled his hips and crooned his love songs. Mom batted her eyes and flashed her half-grin. We had a good laugh at Elvis's reaction. I wrote, "Mom grabbed Elvis around his neck. He called out for security. I told him he was on his own." I laughed again at the memory. I was there to celebrate her 86th birthday. Her good cheer seemed to rub off on everyone. Whenever Mom and I strolled the hallways of the facility, I felt like I was with a celebrity. Folks stopped us often, calling her by name. "Even having to use her walker isn't slowing her down," I wrote. I'd recorded a memory of one morning when we were approaching a mop bucket left in the middle of the hallway. Mom hefted her walker up and over and plopped it down on the other side. She gave me a playful grin. Mom faced so many obstacles, but nothing stopped her from reaching out to others and delighting in life. She patted the arms of residents she knew were struggling. She waved and smiled at the janitors. Her dining companions got hugs. There on my couch, I thought about the caring people in the last 2 years of her life, the staff members, the residents who befriended her. I'd been saddened that Mom couldn't see dogs and expressed my concern to my brother. It just so happened her roommate was also a dog lover, and soon her grandson was bringing in a fuzzy brown cockapoo for visits. Now I looked at the photo my brother had sent me of the pup licking Mom's nose and felt a rush of gratitude. When my mother couldn't return home, God created a loving community around her. Those years I'd remembered only as a time of hardship, guilt, and regret had been filled with so many moments of love and joy. I could almost hear Mom saying, "Isn't this fun?" The next day, I passed along the address to Nancy. "Whenever I think of your mom, I think of those amazing marigolds that come up every year in her driveway," she said. My caregiving journal hasn't returned to the shelf. I keep it out and turn to it whenever I'm feeling down, a reminder that even in the rockiest conditions, blessings can blossom. The author, Glinda, included photos of her mom and her journal throughout her story. On the first two pages, two photos are above the title and the start of the story. The left photo shows Glinda with her mom. Mom is on the left wearing a long-sleeved sweatshirt. Glinda is on the right with her arms around her mom wearing a long-sleeved sweater over a print blouse. Both women have short hair and Glinda is wearing eyeglasses. Below the photo is an excerpt from Glinda's journal, "Home for Mom's Birthday, up and about in the yard, went to vet, park, eating well, said she can't get going in the mornings after years of getting up at 5 o'clock a.m. depressed, doesn't like reading anymore or coloring, night anxiety has went away, content to watch TV. On the right is a photo of her mom's hands with freshly painted fingernails resting on top of Glenda's composition book journal. The caption for these two photos says, "Glenda's journal gave her a way of releasing her feelings about being a long-distance caregiver for her mother." Turning the page are more photos. The left photo is in the middle of the two-page spread and shows her mom's hands on a table on a small towel. Another set of hands wearing transparent gloves is filing the fingernails of Glenda's mom's hands. The journal page behind it says, "Expression on her face, why do we have to do this? She is so strong in spirit. She lifted her shoulders, put on a smile, and walked back. Waved goodbye as usual." On the right-hand page are two more photos over another page of the journal. The left photo shows Glenda's mom on the 4th of July seated with her arms crossed in front of her. She is wearing a ball cap and a short-sleeved t-shirt with an American flag over a long-sleeved blouse with a collar. The photo on the right shows Glenda's mom hugging what looks like a corgi dog, which is on her lap. Part of the journal page behind it reads, "One of the aides brought her puppy, Spirit. So cute. Went back outside to watch everyone, then the fireworks. Wow, what a show. We enjoyed every moment. I left with tears at 10 o'clock. The caption for these three photos says, "Isn't this fun? Happy memories of Mom Geneva's first manicure, a festive 4th of July, and her love of dogs." Next, we have answered prayers. Lisa writes, "I'm thankful for a quiet night eating ice pops and watching TV with my kids." Maria writes, "I requested prayers for the baby shower I was planning for our daughter. Little things occurred throughout that took me by surprise, made me smile, and helped me realize that God was keeping an eye on everything. The shower went beautifully. God bless you for your prayers." Mari says, "Praise God, it was a lovely summer day yesterday." And an anonymous reader writes, "I thank God for sending me to the right doctor so I could get the answers I need to start healing." Those were from our readers and website visitors. Send your answered prayer to submissions@guideposts.org. Our next story is Neighbor to Neighbor. "It took a wasp sting to break the ice. Neighbor to the Rescue" by Pat Butler Dyson, Beaumont, Texas. Ouch! I'd been zipping along on my bike that Saturday morning, minding my own business, when I felt a sudden sharp pain just inside my helmet. I'm a native of this part of Texas, so I knew immediately what it was, a wasp sting. I'd had plenty of them in my time, especially while I was growing up, but never one on my head. As soon as I got home, I mixed up a paste of baking soda and water, my mom's remedy, and dabbed it on the sting, a bright red dot near my hairline. Then I applied some ice to it. Recalling my dad's scare with anaphylactic shock after a sting, I waited a bit to make sure my tongue didn't swell or my throat close. Finally, I relaxed. "That's that," I thought. Except it wasn't. The sting itched like crazy. I applied cortisone cream on it every couple hours. I noticed a bump had formed where the tiny red spot had been, and it was getting larger. I looked up reactions to a wasp sting online and grew alarmed reading about serum sickness, a delayed allergic reaction that could cause fever, joint pains, and hives. Cellulitis was also listed as a rare reaction. Yikes. "If you're worried, you could run down to urgent care," my husband Jeff said. "I don't want to do that," I said. "I just wish I had someone who could look at it and tell me it's okay." "How about that doctor right next door?" Jeff asked. I hadn't even thought of that. We lived next door to Gita, a family practice doctor. We were friendly, but I wouldn't say close. At Christmas, she'd always bring over the traditional Indian dessert, gulab jamun, and I would take her my homemade chocolate chip cookies. Jeff had once helped her adjust a door lock and had recommended an air conditioning company when she needed one. Gita had kept an eye on our house when we went on vacation, and we reciprocated when she visited relatives in India. She'd brought me back a lovely carved box and a beautiful scarf as thanks. Even though we'd had many pleasant exchanges, did I know Gita well enough to ask her to look at my sting? And was it tacky of me to interrupt her weekend? Lord, I prayed, I don't want to impose. The next morning, when the spot hadn't gotten any better, I texted Gita, "Could I bother you with a tiny medical question?" Gita called right away. "What's going on, Pat?" When I told her, she said, "Come right over." On my way to Gita's, it occurred to me that I'd never been inside her house, despite our being neighbors for 15 years, nor had she ever been in mine. I really had some nerve barging in for free medical advice. Gita sat me down in her living room and swept back my bangs. She gently examined the spot. "It's an allergic reaction, but not infected. Do you have cortisone cream?" "It's my constant companion. I almost put some on my toothbrush." Gita chuckled. "At least your teeth won't itch." She told me to keep using the cream and to take Zyrtec every day for a week. "You're sure it's not serum sickness?" I asked. "I heard about that from Dr. Google." "Really, Pat?" Gita said with a groan. "You're getting medical advice from the internet when you have a doctor right next door?" "You mean you'd have looked at that gash in Jeff's head a few months ago when he couldn't decide if he needed stitches?" "Absolutely. You should have come right over." "And that time our granddaughter Sloane fell off her bike and we worried she might have a concussion?" "Sure." "And when Melissa's migraine wouldn't go away?" "I'm always here to help, if I can," Gita said. "My goodness, I could have even saved a fortune on urgent care." She laughed and invited me to stay for tea. I asked Gita about her family. I'd seen her children come and go, but I wasn't even sure of their names. She told me all about them, including which colleges they attended, then spoke about her elderly father in India, whom she would be visiting in a few weeks. I asked Gita if she'd heard the news about a neighbor's loss of her young grandson. She hadn't, but was glad for the information so she could give them a sympathy call. We lamented the way that neighborhoods and neighbors had changed. People didn't know each other, didn't engage. Instead, we spent too much time online. "We should have an open house for all the neighbors during the holidays and get to know them," Gita suggested. I thought it was a great idea, and we agreed to discuss it again soon. I glanced at my watch and realized the two of us had been chatting for more than an hour. I got up and thanked Gita for the free diagnosis and the great conversation. She asked if I liked Indian food, and I told her I did, if it wasn't too spicy. She said she'd bring me some. "I'm a terrible cook, so I won't subject you to that," I said. "But if you ever need any hardware items, Jeff can bring them to you from our store." Gita and I hugged and promised to keep in touch. I walked home thinking that the wasp's sting was a reminder of Jesus' core message, love thy neighbor and let them love you. The author Pat is pictured with her neighbor on the second page of her story. Pat is on the left. She has chin-length hair with bangs and is wearing hoop earrings and a long-sleeved button-down blouse with an embroidered design on front. Her neighbor is on the right and has long hair with an off-center part. She is wearing a chain necklace and a long-sleeved printed button-down blouse with a collar. Both women are smiling and are standing outdoors with the grass and trees in the background. A wooden bird feeder is hanging in the upper right-hand corner. The caption says, "Sting-free, Pat and her neighbor, Dr. Gita Singh, bonded over Pat's mishap." Our next story is Mysterious Ways More Than Coincidence. I ran my fingers around the smooth edges of a puzzle piece. Its deep colors would complete the image of a beautiful nativity scene. Baby Jesus at its center, surrounded by Mary, Joseph, doves, and angels. But sitting at a table in my home office, I couldn't bring myself to put in this last piece. Puzzles were our thing, Dad and me. We'd always had one going, like this one. But Dad had died of a stroke some 5 months earlier, and we'd never finished it. Or maybe it was just that I couldn't bring myself to finish it alone. Saturdays, that's when I would visit my parents, and Dad and I would linger over a puzzle together. He would sit at the dining room table while I stood beside him, both of us searching for the next right piece. He would playfully move my hand away from the scattered pile. "Ha! I'd won," he'd say, snatching a piece before I could. After he passed away, I asked Mom if I could take the unfinished nativity puzzle home with me. With my daughter living away at college, I would have time to work on it. I thought that maybe completing the puzzle on my own and placing that last piece would help me finally let Dad go. Back at home, I brought in a folding table from the garage and set it up in my office. Little by little, I finished the puzzle's outline, then sorted the pieces the way Dad always did. The gold angel wings, the white doves, the royal blues of Mary's robe. I loved holding the pieces that Dad had once touched. It was almost as if he were still there with me. Now, after several weeks, this one piece was the only one remaining, but I wasn't ready, not yet. I set the piece down next to the puzzle. A few more weeks went by, and then one Saturday night, I walked over to the puzzle determined to finish it. Today's the day, I thought, reaching for that last piece. I froze. The piece wasn't there. I checked the table, the floor, the empty box. Nothing. My heart raced. Then my gaze fell on the puzzle itself. The missing piece was perfectly in place. The nativity scene was complete. "Ha, I won," I could almost hear Dad say. And in that moment, something in me felt complete too. By Jeannie Hughes, Hurricane, West Virginia. We'll finish today's program with quotes from The Upside, quotes from today's positive thinkers. A person's way of being human is the most authentic expression of their belief or unbelief. A person's life speaks more about their faith than what they think or say about God. Tomas Walik, Czech sociologist, priest, and philosopher. Tiny things matter. The glint of a teaspoon in sunlight, a cat's contented sigh, a perfectly ripe plum. The little moments are where joy hides. Diane Schiffer, social media personality, on how to build a joy-filled life. It's hard to continually obsess over what you don't like about yourself when you're constantly thinking about what you love about God. Ruth Chow Simons, author and artist. Laughter is the shortest distance between two people. Dr. Samantha Boardman, psychiatrist. That's all we have for today. Thank you so much for listening. Have a wonderful week, and may God bless you greatly.
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3: Good morning. Today, expect sunshine with a high near 102. Tonight, look for clear skies with a low near 84. Sunday, expect sunshine with a high near 92. Sunday night, expect heavy rain showers with a low near 76. Monday, look for partly cloudy skies with a high near 88. Get your weather every hour right here on Mind's Eye Radio, your virtual newsstand. In Belleville, it's overcast and 80 degrees. In Collinsville, it's cloudy and 81 degrees. In Granite City, it's cloudy and 83 degrees.
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10: Greetings and welcome to the Pet Hour. I'm your host, Amy, here with my cat, Squishy, bringing you news from the animal world. Last week, we started with a lot of articles about new baby pygmy hippos, one of my favorites. This week, we're talking the full-sized hippo. From People, August 7th, powerful hippo charges and chases tourist boat in terrifying footage. A territorial hippo proved to a group of tourists in Botswana that lions aren't the only kings of the savannah. Osner Bell, a tourist traveling to different countries in Africa, recently shared a shocking encounter she experienced on a trip to Botswana. "It was one of the most terrifying moments I've ever experienced," Bell told Storyful about the incident. The surprising situation occurred while Bell was on a boat trip with guides and other tourists, traveling from one safari camp to another through a narrow water channel. "Just a few moments earlier, we had been passing an elephant, and I happened to have my phone in my hand because I was filming it," Bell said of the lead-up to the experience. "By pure luck, I never put my phone away, which is the only reason I was able to capture what happened next on camera." What happened next was centered on a hippo. After passing the elephant, Bell's boat passed a lone male hippo lurking in the water. Our guide immediately slowed the boat to avoid disturbing him. After watching his behavior for a moment, he calmly said, "Hold on. We need to speed up now before he decides to come after us," Bell told Storyful. "The moment we accelerated, we looked back and realized the hippo was chasing us." Bell's video shows the intensity of the chase. In the clip, the massive animal repeatedly lunges from the water, following closely behind the boat. The tense moment lasts for several seconds before the hippo plunges back underwater and stops following the boat. "We had no intention of invading the animal's space or provoking him. We wanted nothing more than to respect his territory and pass through safely," Belle, who was on the boat with her three children and close friend, said. At the end of the video, you can actually see the smiles on the guide's faces, not because it was funny, but because it was a smile of pure relief. For a few moments, every single person in the boat was genuinely worried, she adds. According to Bell, everyone on the boat was grateful for the guides navigating the situation. The guides shared after the encounter that while hippos are known for being territorial, it is rare for them to pursue boats. But it should also be known that hippos are, I believe, the most dangerous animal on the African continent. And now for something a little lighter. From the Associated Press, August 4th, capybaras keep their chill while crashing Brazilian legislature. One Brazilian state legislature has increasingly found its voting sessions invaded by a group of unexpected visitors, capybaras. The notoriously chill rodents strolled through the front door of the local legislative building in Cuiabá in the central Brazilian state of Mato Grosso and surprised lawmakers who were preparing for a vote last week. The building sits next to a park filled with wildlife. Staffer Nayara Bueno filmed the unexpected visit of the rodents that are native to South America on July 30th and tried to lead the mammals to turn around and head back to the park. "They show up here quite often, so we've gotten used to seeing them," Bueno said. Capybaras have surged in global popularity online due to their remarkably calm demeanor and highly social nature. As semi-aquatic animals, they thrive near rivers, lakes, and wetlands, often living in groups and growing to weigh up to 80 kilos or 175 pounds. Their visit caused no damage to the Mato Grosso state legislature. From King 5 out of Tacoma, Washington, August 11th, 60 cats rescued from abandoned sailboat near Tacoma's Point Defiance. 60 cats were recovered from an abandoned sailboat

Sutherland, a private cat rescue trapper who said she climbed onto the boat overnight and captured two cats, taking them to the Humane Society. Sutherland shared images of the rescue with King 5, saying she was only trying to help and believes police have taken too long to rescue the animals. She could be cited for tampering with evidence. They should be spending their time rescuing cats rather than giving me a citation, Sutherland said. Humane Society veterinarians say the rescued cats are mostly in good condition, though shy and thin. Any large case like this, it takes a lot of teamwork, said spokesperson Stephanie Cornell. Cornell said the staff is glad the cats are living in better conditions. We're grateful to be able to be a happy, kind face that they see when they're coming in, regardless of what happened. We're here, said Cornell. The cats will not be available for adoption until police complete their criminal investigation into the boat's owner. The Tacoma Humane Society says it welcomes donations and volunteers to help handle the influx of new animals, a need it says is ongoing year-round. And a precursor to that article from the New York Post on Instagram, it sounds like a scene from an animated movie, but this bizarre cat boat was very real. More than 30 cats and kittens were rescued from an abandoned vessel off Tacoma's Owen Beach after cops discovered the furry crew roaming around inside. The best way I can describe it is it looked like a Studio Ghibli movie, Tacoma Police Public Information Officer John Correa told the news. It was their boat, and they were all out and about roaming around on it. Tacoma police were alerted to the abandoned boat Thursday morning and responded with the department's Marine Services Unit. Inside, officers found more than 30 cats and kittens living in unsafe conditions, police said. The animals were reportedly frightened and malnourished, requiring officers to take extra care while removing them from the vessel. Since the boat was still privately owned, Tacoma Animal Control had to obtain a search warrant before officers could board and rescue the cats. The warrant was granted, and officers with the Marine Services Unit returned Friday morning to carry out the feline extraction. Through a tremendous team effort, every cat and kitten is being safely removed from the boat, Tacoma police said. The rescued cats were taken to the Tacoma Pierce County Humane Society. The Marine Services Unit was able to track down information about the boat's owner, but was unable to reach him, Correa said. No arrests have been made. From the Canadian Broadcasting Corporation, August 7th, this pet hamster is probably logging more kilometers on Strava than you. Thijs de Buck is coming to terms with the fact that his pet hamster is both a better and more popular runner than he is. Molly has become something of a star in the running world after de Buck, a Dutch physicist, rigged a system to track the critter's movements on the running app Strava. I trained for a marathon for like half a year and gave a good effort. I thought I got like maybe 40 kudos, which is like the likes on Strava. But Molly's getting about 1,000 for each run each night, DeBuck told As It Happens guest host Rebecca Zanderbergen. It's not fair. That's not just because Molly is a cutie patootie with his jet black fur, tiny pink nose, and little hamster hands. He's also an extremely impressive runner. The little critter clocks an average of 10 kilometers every night in his hamster wheel with a personal best of 11.15 kilometers, says DeBuck. He's beating me, DeBuck said. Almost 70 kilometers a week, which I think many people doing marathon training would be happy to hit.
Molly, like most hamsters, runs all night every night. So De Buck, who lives in Utrecht, the Netherlands, built a speed and distance tracker to measure his movements. It uses a magnet to detect every time his hamster wheel makes a full rotation of roughly 65 centimeters.

0: hours. By adding a few more steps, like with a timer, etc., we also know how fast he's going, which I can then all log and eventually push onto Strava, where he's on his way to fame, DeBuck said. He says the project combines two of his main interests, running and Molly. I also enjoy to do quite a bit of running, and then I track all the possible data that I can, he said. It kind of bothered me that I didn't know anything about what the hamster was doing, how many kilometers he puts in, how fast is he going. Molly's stats update automatically every morning after he's finished his evening jaunts and settles in for a nap. It's all totally normal and healthy hamster behavior. Wild hamsters, found primarily in Europe and Asia, spend their days sleeping and hiding and their nights covering long distances as they forage for food and evade predators. DeBuck admits he didn't know Molly would become so popular when he created his tracking system. The rapid rodent has even been featured in the media outlet Runner's World. Apparently, people like running. People like pets, and people like over-engineered things, DeBuck said. From The Guardian, August 10th, Jackie, a beloved bald eagle and live stream star, dies of mysterious illness. Jackie, the beloved bald eagle at California's Big Bear Lake, whose live stream was followed by millions of viewers as she birthed and raised chicks, died on Monday due to a mysterious illness. She was 14. Jackie had been receiving treatment at the Ojai Raptor Center since mid-July when she was found weak and unable to fly after a scuffle with two younger eagles. Experts at the center had discovered that she was suffering from severe anemia and suspected she had been sick for weeks before the fight grounded her. We know this news will be deeply felt by the many thousands of people around the world who have followed her journey, hoped alongside us, prayed for her, and supported the people caring for her, the Raptor Center staff wrote in an Instagram post announcing Jackie's death. Our team is heartbroken. It has been an extraordinary privilege to care for her. Despite administering a number of tests, including a CT scan and bone marrow biopsy, experts at the center said they could not determine what had sickened Jackie. The center is in consultation with the U.S. and California Fish and Wildlife Services about Jackie's condition and will provide a more comprehensive statement, including additional information on her treatments and test results, at a later date, it said. The public had been watching Jackie's nest since a live stream was first set up in October 2015. It was then inhabited by her parents, Ricky and Lucy. In 2018, the public watched as Jackie defended her nest against an intruder dubbed Mr. B. Then Shadow, the male eagle who became her mate, moved in. Greater and greater numbers of viewers tuned in during the pandemic to watch the couple build their lives together and welcome several clutches of fluffy hatchlings. In January, the couple's clutch of two eggs was eaten by ravens. Jackie laid two more eggs in February, and thousands watched as the couple hatched their two youngest, Luna and Sandy. The latter was named after Sandy Steers, the executive director of Friends of Big Bear Valley, who had recently died from cancer. The avian couple inspired the public to fight for the environment they inhabited. The Friends of Big Bear Lake launched a $10 million effort to buy land near the eagle's nest, which had been slated for development, drawing support from the local elementary school as well as from OpenAI co-founder Greg Brockman and his wife Anna. The nonprofit will now steward 63 acres of the land. Fans of Jackie shared messages of grief following the news of her death and celebrated her legacy of inspiring a massive public campaign for preserving natural habitat. From USA Today, August 6th, meet the adorable dogs who work in scuba dive shops. Dogs aren't usually the first animal that comes to mind when you think of scuba diving. However, these furry friends can make a dive trip especially memorable. It's not uncommon for scuba diving centers to have a resident dog whose tasks include watching over the dive gear, guarding the shop, and enjoying the wind in their fur aboard the dive boat. It's a rough life. Every great dive shop has its own personality, and often the personality has four legs, says Kristen Villette-Worth, Chief Brand and Membership Officer for Patty Worldwide, telling USA Today in a statement. Meeting a beloved dive shop dog is more than a fun travel moment. It's an authentic welcome into the local dive community. These animals may not be part of the scuba diving itself, but their presence often leaves a lasting imprint on the divers. They provide a warm welcome, emotional support, and tail wags to every participant. Dogs have a remarkable way of helping us relax, connect, and feel at ease, setting the tone for an experience that supports well-being before we even enter the water, Villette-Worth continued. It's also a reminder that some of the most memorable parts of a dive adventure happen before the dive itself. Here are some of the most famous dive shop dogs from around the world. Covey, Dive Zone Tauranga in New Zealand. Covey joined the Dive Zone Tauranga team as a four-month-old puppy during the COVID-19 pandemic. He's always there to greet new divers and calm any nerves. His tail wags are an integral part of celebrating new dive certifications. Baby at Dolphin Explorer in Singapore. With his fluffy coat and teddy bear adorableness, Baby has built a reputation as being Singapore's most famous scuba dog, according to Patty. He's usually found on a dive boat as they head out to Palau Hantu, to islets with pristine diving waters. Sam at Johnson's Sporting Goods in Maine. Sam watches over every diver at Johnson Sporting Goods as the self-appointed lifeguard during pool sessions. There's only one rule every diver has to follow: don't steal his precious tennis ball. Louis at Portsmouth Scuba in New Hampshire. This English cream golden retriever's calm personality and love of cuddles can settle any first-time diver's jitters. He's a hard worker, with his official titles being senior shop dog, chief greeter, and professional hug distributor. Amy at Andy's Scuba Diving in Thailand. Amy joined the Andy's scuba diving team about 7 years ago as a rescue who was found abandoned in the jungle. She's a beloved dive shop dog in Phuket, known for her sweet demeanor. Sammy with Sierra Madre Divers in the Philippines. As a dog who loves to swim, Sammy fits right into the scuba diving lifestyle. When divers are doing their pool training, Sammy will jump in and swim laps around them. Chug at Sunshine Scuba in Hawaii. Small but mighty, Chug is a Chihuahua pug mix who welcomes guests eager to dive in Honolulu's waters at Sunshine Scuba. Archer with Sam's Dive Tours in Palau. Archer was rescued from the streets of Koror, Palau's largest city, with serious injuries. He was found to be deaf, and his owners communicate with him through hand signals. Now he's living a joyful life, joining divers on the boat as it heads out for the day. Jib with Blue Salt Divers in St. Croix. Jib is the fun supervisor and professional hugger of the team. He has so many fans that the dive shop is making their own merchandise of him. He's a rescue dog who hangs out at the dive shop or on board the boat as it heads out to sea. Milo with Blue Adventures Diving in Greece. this is the last dog. Milo is the guardian of the family-run Blue Adventures Diving in Crete. When divers return from exploring the stunning Mediterranean waters, Milo is the one to welcome them back with cuddles and tail wags. And in that article, I referenced PADI, which is P-A-D-I, that is the Professional Association of Diving Instructors. They do the training for scuba diving. From The Guardian, August 8th, who's winning New York City's war on rats? Rodents or trash bins? Is New York finally winning its war on rats? Or are New Yorkers' vermin neighbors merely adapting to changing circumstances, at least in some neighborhoods, staying out of sight? With an estimated one rat for every three people, New York's long-running rat war is in a period of uneasy detente. Last week, Bloomberg reported that New York is on track to record the fewest reported rat sightings since the pandemic, down 22% in the first 7 months of 2026 compared to a year earlier, a drop attributed to a War on Rats campaign initiated by former Mayor Eric Adams. The city's population had spiked during the COVID pandemic when rats flourished unchecked due to uncollected trash, an increase in takeout and delivery food, and outdoor dining sheds that provided snacks and refuge. As mayor, Adams was fixated on rats. His administration posted an advertisement for a rat czar that would require applicants to be highly motivated and somewhat bloodthirsty and possessed of both stamina and stagecraft and a swashbuckling attitude, crafty humor, and general aura of badassery. When Adams appointed Kathleen Karate to the post in early 2023, he said sagely, "Rats impact how you feel about the city you're in. Many of us live in communities where rats think they run the city." The measures Adams instituted, including rat pack teams, a bin program that Adams called the city's trash revolution, requiring trash bins throughout the five boroughs to reduce household waste left on the streets for collection in plastic trash bags. During his tenure, Adams ordered the formation of specialized teams to track the estimated 600,000 rats that live in the city's street tree beds. Thousands live in holes in the city parks, venturing out only at night to feed on trash. All businesses and low-density residential buildings, producers of around 70% of the city's trash, were required to containerize in 2024. Full containerization of the city's trash is expected to be complete by 2031. Leading rodentologist Robert Corrigan said he felt very positive about the containerization effort. He told Bloomberg that garbage is a rat's favorite food and lids on trash cans are the true hero of rat management. The first concerted effort to tackle the issue came in late 2022 when Adams and then Sanitation Commissioner Jessica Tisch launched a Get Stuff Clean initiative, cleaning up neglected areas and combating litter. Tisch was asked if Sanitation Department flyer featuring a travel influencer rat with a suitcase was too cute. Tisch said the point was to get people's attention. "Everyone that knows me, they know one thing. I hate rats," Adam told reporters when the city narrowed the window when trash can be put out on the curb. He acknowledged that he'd be branded a murderer. "Well, you know what? We're going to kill rats." The current mayor, Zoran Mamdani, does not appear to share Adams' obsession with rats. He dropped the rat czar position, but has expanded the city's containerization program to 6 districts, bringing oversized empire bins to 25,000 new residences. The city is set to lose 30,000 parking spots as a result, alongside a city council proposal threatening up to 300,000 spots. In the wealthiest city, in the wealthiest nation in the history of the world, no New Yorker should have their sidewalks covered in garbage. By finishing the job on containerization, we will ensure New York's streets remain the envy of the world, said Mamdani in April. But is it really as simple as that? Not all of the city's neighborhoods have seen the same improvements. West Harlem, which has been fully containerized since June 2025, reported rat sightings fell 34% in the first 7 months of 2026 compared with last year. Though overall rat sightings are down so far this year, it's not uniform across community districts. Parts of Brooklyn's Dumbo and Brooklyn Heights are down 48%, but the gentrified East Village, Lower East Side, and parts of Chinatown have seen a 37% surge in rodent reports compared to this time last year. Overall, numbers of rats or rat sightings have dropped, but they are not below pre-COVID levels, suggesting that the New Yorkers' furry frenemies are still very much in situ, despite the loss of COVID dining sheds and easy-to-access refuse. Gil Bloom of Standard Pest Management, a company that consults for local and federal government agencies, says rat sightings dropped to a record low in 2019. COVID rearranged the topography and rats went wild. They were running around horribly once we had these food shacks up all over the city and the population skyrocketed. Bloom says the city's rat population has certainly gone down with trash containerization, but warns it would be unwise to declare victory given the adaptability of rodents. We have to consider who our adversary is, he says. They're still in the underground and catch spaces of the city. With some trash still in bags and the time between trash being left out and collected, rats have reset their clocks. They know when the trash is going out. People litter. There are food and fruit stands. There's still enough food around for the rodents to survive. While the visibility of rats has been reduced, that doesn't necessarily reflect the total number. New Yorkers' relationship to rats, like many attributes of city life, is psychological, bordering on metaphysical. If they're out at night and people don't see them, is it still a rat? It's still a rat, but no one's seeing it, Bloom says. The East Village has older buildings, the large Tompkins Square Park, and city infrastructure in disrepair below ground. Plus, it has a younger population more likely to be out at night. Parks don't use rodenticide because the hawks and birds, but use traps with liquid nitrogen to freeze the holes. The variables are endless, Bloom says. Rats are burrowing animals, and in a city with limited earth and space, a rat is going to find you. We've learned over the last 15 or 20 years that a rat's range is much greater than we previously thought, he said. Rats only require 1 ounce of food and water a day. They don't need a whole sandwich. So there's a direction toward control, and the numbers are down to pre-COVID levels. But pre-COVID, there were still a lot of rats. So no one is saying, hey, there's no rats. And I would be curious when they say that rats' range is much greater than previously thought. Can a rat go as far as that hamster on the hamster wheel? From The Guardian, August 8th, safe as houses, how to make your outdoor cat at home indoors to protect themselves and the environment. Cats are a popular pet in Australia, second only to dogs. They're found in a third of homes, with about 5.3 million felines nationally. Roughly half of owners keep their cats completely indoors, according to a national survey by Animal Medicines Australia. When cats roam, they risk getting hit by a car, going missing, or getting into fights. Now, with the arrival of H5N1 bird flu in Australia, they are also at risk of catching and spreading the virus. When cats catch bird flu, the virus can be deadly. One study published by the American Veterinary Medical Association found domestic cats infected with H5N1 had overall mortality rates of 50 to 70%. Keeping pets indoors contained in outdoor enclosures known as catios or on a harness also protects native wildlife. Each roaming cat kills about 186 mammals, reptiles, and birds every year, according to research by the Threatened Species Recovery Hub. Cats that are contained have very little effect on native wildlife, says Rob Brewster, the rewilding manager at the Invasive Species Council, whereas at the other end of the spectrum, the impact on biodiversity is profound. A safe cat is an indoor cat, says wildlife veterinarian Dr. Tanya Bishop. Roaming cats already face threats from cars, snakes, dogs, ticks, powerful owls, and disease. With H5 bird flu now at our doorstep, there's also a risk cats could become infected by scavenging or coming into contact with sick or dead birds. Cat containment is one of those rare measures that's a win for everyone. It's better for cats, better for wildlife, and better for communities. But what do you need to know before bringing your outdoor pet indoors? Dr. Julia Henning, who researches feline behavior at Adelaide University, says pet cats walk a tight line between domesticated and wild and can maintain many of their wild instincts and behaviors. Some of those behaviors don't often go down well in human homes, such as scratching. If we don't give them something like a scratching post to do it on. But owners may need to offer a few different scratching posts before finding one that works, as cats can unfortunately be a little bit picky, she says. It's important to give cats an adequate-sized litter tray where they can bury their poo, as that's another natural behavior, she says. Cats like to bury their poop. It's an instinct they have because cats are what we call mesopredators. They're both a predator and prey animal. Cats also need access to sunlight, Henning says. That could be a room with a nice window or building them an enclosure with controlled access to the outdoors. Cats are incredibly adaptable, Henning says. A recent study of cats that were moved indoors found most adjusted quickly, some within days, others in weeks. It will vary depending on the cat and depending on how old they are and what sort of lifestyle they had previously. Animals kept indoors may seek more companionship and interaction, she said. Cats are social creatures. Cats have often gotten a bad rap as being kind of aloof or an animal that doesn't really like company or attention. But that's not really true. If you are moving your cat inside, you'll probably notice that they want more attention from you. If you don't give that to them in a positive way, like playing with them with a toy or brushing them or cuddling them, they will probably try to get your attention in ways you don't like as much, she says. It can be people rather than pets who struggle the most with the transition, she says, especially if their cat is meowing all the time or engaging in destructive behaviors. We love our animals. We don't want to cause them stress, she says, which can lead to people letting their cat outdoors again, making it even harder to transition them indoors later. One approach is to progressively restrict outdoor access, starting with keeping them indoors from dusk to dawn. The rules on keeping cats indoors differ by state and territory, and sometimes even by local government area. The Australian Capital Territory, for example, requires all cats born after July 1, 2022 to be contained, while several Melbourne councils have adopted cat curfews. Yarra City Council in Inner Melbourne requires pet cats to be contained between 7 p.m. and 7 a.m., while cats in the neighboring Marrabeck Council area that were registered after April 2027 must be confined to within an owner's property boundaries. In general, most indoor cats live longer and maintain a higher quality of life than those allowed to roam. The RSPCA says many cats can successfully transition from roaming to staying at home, but it is a big change. It is important to optimize the cat's environment, take things slowly, and gradually monitor the cat's behavior and welfare, and be responsive and respectful to their individuality and needs to safeguard their welfare. Research suggests that bringing your cat indoors will probably be a lot easier than you think, says Henning. But if it's harder, that's okay too. You can go to your vet, you can see a behaviorist, and there's information out there about how to make the transition. And Squish is a completely indoor cat. And while they said cats like sunshine, Squish is belly up in a sunbeam right now. From The Guardian, August 10th, dogs can distinguish between fearful and angry or sad human faces, brain scans suggest. While dogs are known to turn the puppy eyes on their owners, it seems our pets are keeping a close eye on us, too. Research has revealed dog brains can distinguish different types of unhappy human faces. Dr. Laura Cuella, a co-author of the study from the University of Vienna, said previous behavioral studies had shown dogs could tell apart some human facial expressions. But such studies tended to only test two at a time, one positive and one negative. As a result, it was not clear if dogs could distinguish different types of happy or unhappy faces. Now, Cuella and colleagues have revealed dog brains can not only distinguish happy faces from other expressions, but can tell apart different negative expressions, distinguishing fearful faces from those that are angry or sad. This is the first demonstration that the dog brain can distinguish between emotions from the same valence, she said. While the team's previous research has suggested dogs do not have a particular region of the brain devoted to processing faces, Cuella noted that it did not mean the brain activity pattern was the same for the front and back of the head. Writing in the journal iScience, Cuella and colleagues report how they worked with pet dogs that had been trained to voluntarily lie still, awake, and unrestrained within an MRI scanner. In the first experiment, 8 dogs were shown 5 sets of happy faces and 5 sets of neutral faces. Each set contained 4 photos of humans that were unfamiliar to the dog, but were of the same gender as their primary caregiver. This was repeated 5 times for each dog. The results revealed increased activity in certain parts of the brain when the dogs were shown happy faces compared with neutral ones. Cuella said these areas were associated with higher visual processing, social processing, and reward processing, suggesting the dog was processing something positive. Dr. Raul Hernandez-Perez, the first author of the study, said the results raised another question, however. We don't know if these regions are related just to happy faces or to emotional faces in general. The team then carried out a second MRI experiment involving 12 dogs. Each was shown new sets of unfamiliar male and female human faces, this time bearing 4 different expressions: happiness, sadness, fear, and anger. The researchers used machine learning to analyze activity in the same brain regions identified in the first experiment, revealing such activity could distinguish happy faces from negative expression, but could not distinguish between different types of unhappy face. However, when the team analyzed activity in the whole dog brain, they found it was possible to distinguish between sad versus fearful faces and angry versus fearful faces, with differences in activity in different parts of the brain, but not angry and sad faces. Hernandez said different negative expressions might trigger different responses as they represented a different type of threat. The authors said it might be harder for dogs to tell apart two human facial expressions if they were both negative or both positive, and dogs might also need additional information, such as body language, to distinguish anger from sadness. The research has limitations, including small sample size, most of the dogs being border collies, and all were healthy and without behavioral problems. Cuella said the study could have practical implications. For example, expressing happiness when training a dog could aid the learning process. Bridget Waller, a professor of evolution and social behavior at Nottingham Trent University, who was not involved in the study, described the work as fascinating, saying it showed how dogs have been shaped through domestication to understand human behavior. Smiling is the most commonly used facial expression, vital to our social interactions, and so it makes sense that dogs have developed a particular ability to distinguish this from other facial movements, she said. It seems less clear that they can distinguish between the other facial expressions, and again, this would make sense as these are much less commonly produced in human social interaction. From The Guardian, August 10th, The Pet I'll Never Forget, Boone the Neglected Puppy, Rescued Alongside 250 Others. After 30 years working in the RSPCA, I had seen animals in unimaginable conditions. I saw dogs who had been left unattended at home for so long they began chewing doors and drinking water out of toilet bowls. I saw animals who had been stamped, kicked, and even stabbed. But nothing could prepare me for Boone's situation. Carson, the older of my two Cocker Spaniels, died in January. I could sense Bessie, an excitable, bossy 9-year-old, was lonelier without him. They were both rescue animals. Carson was picked up by an RSPCA inspector, and Bessie was abandoned at our local vet. Any dog I brought into our lives was a dog who needed a safe home. When I contacted the RSPCA about adopting a dog, they told me about a case where more than 250 poodle crosses were living in a neglected home. All had matted fur and were covered in dirt and feces. The owners were vulnerable and had found themselves in a situation that completely spiraled out of control. Bessie is the lady of the house, and the decision to take Boone home was up to her. When we arrived at the center where he was being treated, she immediately began playing with him. She made her choice. Boone was ours. Boone was rescued in January when he was about 18 months old, but could not be released into our care until March, after his vaccinations and initial rehabilitation were completed. His coat had to be shaved due to extreme matting, and he needed treatment for an eye and ear infection. He wasn't used to traveling in a car. He had never walked on a leash and would immediately lock his paws onto the ground. He wasn't toilet trained and had a few accidents around the house. While he wasn't sure about humans yet, he was sure about Bessie. On his first night at home, I prepared a crate for him, but he fell asleep on a dog bed. The next morning, I found him and Bessie curled up together on the sofa. There was so much for Boone to learn. Even with my background working with animals, it was Bessie who trained him best. He learned to use the toilet by following Bessie into the garden. He began to tolerate his leash after watching Bessie happily accept hers, knowing that a walk awaited. He learned to play with balls by copying Bessie, a stark reminder that Boone had missed out on his puppy stage. When he arrived, his tail didn't wag much. 3 months later, it moves nonstop as he follows Bessie around excitedly. His coat is growing in and he's steadily gaining weight. Boone needed to be in a safe home, but so did his previous owners. The cost of living and the growing mental health crisis means that there are more dogs out there like him. If you have the opportunity to rescue a dog, please do so. Taking him in was a wonderful lesson in patience and an opportunity to make my sassy older Cocker Spaniel feel like a puppy again. From The Guardian, August 10th, Country Diary. The thin, hungry fox goes for the sleepy hen. High-pitched shrieking shattered the mid-morning calm, and I knew immediately that there was a killer on the loose. I tore out of the patio door and across the lawn to intervene between predator and prey, facing down a fox with black tail feathers in its jaws. Shouting and growling, all animal myself, I was driven by instinct to protect our chickens, Cumulus and Burnett, from further onslaught. The fox froze, stared. I stared back. An unfathomable silence. Breaking the stalemate, I glanced over my shoulder, but my girls had evaporated. Moss, our third hen, is broody and spends much of her time on the nest, so I sidled over to the chicken run while still watching the fox, and there she was, fluffsome, flat, and completely unharmed. I shut the bolt, and the fox bolted in a shot. Not far, though, I could still see those inscrutable eyes watching me from behind the shed, and I realized how thin it was. This was no fabled trickster, but a hungry animal struggling through a heat-wave-hardened hell of a summer. I brought the fox a bowl of water while my husband searched the neighboring gardens in case our hens had escaped through the hedgehog hole in the fence. A quick internet search informed us that terrified chickens run for cover and often stay concealed for a few hours up to several days. They've been known to hide in trees and under kitchen tables. One cockerel even returned 10 days after an attack with two stray kittens in tow. Thankfully, by the evening, we'd found both of them, wandering along the road without their tails or any real sense of direction. Named by my daughter after Melissa Harrison's Hidden Folk in By Ash, Oak and Thorn, we've had our Orpington Bantams, Moss, Cumulus, and Burnett, for 5 years now. They are always free range in the garden during summer days, and though we've seen foxes on our trail cam footage, they've only ever been nocturnal visitors. How desperate must this one have been to risk a daylight raid? I do hope it makes a kill soon, just as long as it's not our chickens. From The Guardian, July 31st, I drive a bus for dogs. I've been a bus driver for 25 years. Before that, I worked in engineering sales and was on the road a lot, but it became impractical once I had young children. I took my kids to soft play centers and I thought, I could run a place like this. I opened my own center in a Victorian shopping arcade in Oatley, West Yorkshire in 1995. It was great as my daughters could come with me. Then a customer told me about play buses, vehicles converted into soft play centers with slides, ball pits, and climbing frames. I liked the idea. I went to an exhibition to look at some and bought a double-decker that had already been converted. My uncle drove it home because I couldn't. I had to learn quickly as it was parked outside my house. It had no power steering and a ratchet handbrake. I threw up during my first lesson because I was so scared, but driving it soon became second nature. I passed my test within 6 months. I loved working on the bus. I drove it to different places for play sessions and met different people every day. Eventually, I gave the play center up and focused on taking the bus to weddings, christenings, and birthdays. In April 2025, after 25 years, I sold my bus. I was looking for something else to do and spotted a job advert seeking drivers for a new bus service. It said applicants must like animals because the passengers would be dogs. I was intrigued. I called Laura Mohan, who was launching Billy's Bus, to find out more. She explained that the bus, named after her Cavapoo Billy, would collect dogs and take them to her private dog park for exercise when their owners couldn't walk them themselves. I love animals. I've always had dogs. I have a rescue whippet and have cats and horses, too. My first thought was that the bus was a mad idea, but it sounded fun. Laura reminded me of myself when I started my play bus. After an interview and a trial shift, I began driving in October 2025. It's been great. People smile and wave when they see a yellow bus full of dogs. At first, I just drove the bus. Now I supervise dogs in the field, too. My day starts with vehicle checks at 10 a.m. Then I collect our passengers. We cover a 10-mile radius of Leeds. We can have up to 15 dogs on board. The bus has been adapted, the seats have been removed, and each dog sits in its own raised pod with safety restraints, harnesses, and water bowls with views out the window. All the dogs have a trial to make sure they're suited to the service and get along with each other. We have people in the back talking to them and reassuring them. There's a ratio of one person to six dogs. The dogs all love the bus, and they know the routine. As soon as we turn on to a particular road and cross over the cattle grid, they start barking. They can't wait to get to the field. I worked with children for years, so the noise doesn't bother me. We clip a tunnel onto the side of the bus to get the dogs off and into the field. They run free or play on the seesaw, swing, and trampoline, which they go bonkers for. We stay for a couple of hours before going home. Back on the bus, the dogs get treats and puppuccinos. They're usually quiet on the routine return. You know you've done a good job if they're worn out. Some have a favorite seat on the bus. One poodle has a meltdown if another dog is in her pod on the front row. She stands there barking at them, so we tend to let her sit there. I adore my job. It's so joyful, and it doesn't feel like work. Some of the dogs can be a bit aloof at first, but when they relax and take a treat off you, it gives you a real buzz. My role has involved some more unusual work, too. I drove the bus in the Ilkley Carnival Parade in Bradford with 10 dogs on board and another 30 following behind. We also filmed an advert in a cinema to mark the release of the Disney film Hoppers. We had 10 dogs sitting in the seats and watching the beginning of the movie. I was behind them, holding the leads and trying to make sure they all sat still. The business has evolved since I started. There are plans for the service to go national. I'm 56 now, and I never thought I'd end up driving a bus for dogs. But it's such good fun. I can't see myself doing anything else. From The Guardian, July 31st, San Francisco pit bull rescued after 2 days trapped in railway tunnel. A 2-year-old pit bull who ran away from home braved 2 days in a dim San Francisco railway tunnel before being rescued. Caltrain operators spotted the pup named Rue on his first day in the tunnel. Looking at the dog's unmoving body, they had assumed he had been fatally struck by a train, according to a recent social media post from the San Francisco Animal Care and Control Shelter. On the second day after Rue was seen moving, animal control officers set out on foot in the tunnel with a flashlight. They found Rue lying curled next to a rail track and led the dog out of the dark into the light of day. He was terrified at first, then was thrilled to be rescued, the animal shelter wrote in the Post. The pup is a recent adoptee who ran away after being spooked. Fortunately, Rue was microchipped. He has since been reunited with his owner. The San Francisco area has rallied around other dogs in distress of late. Menlo Park firefighters rescued a missing dog that was found swimming in the San Francisco Bay as seagulls followed in pursuit. And this past week, I saw the most beautiful photos of a squirrel on Instagram. It is the Malabar giant squirrel. It is the biggest squirrel species on Earth. They can grow up to 3 feet long, including its long, bushy tail. Found in the forests of central and southern India, it is famous for its stunning coat, which can be a mix of deep red, maroon, black, cream, orange, and purple. Unlike the squirrels most of us know here in North America, this colorful giant spends almost its entire life in the treetops. It can leap over 20 feet between branches and rarely comes down to the ground, where it's more vulnerable to predators. But it is a stunning animal, and I would love to see one in person. But that is it for this week for the Pet Hour from Squish and from myself. Until next week, be kind, be careful, be safe, and as always, be amazed by the animal world.
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2: Good morning. Today, expect sunshine with a high near 102. Tonight, look for clear skies with a low near 84. Sunday, expect sunshine with a high near 92. Sunday night, expect heavy rain showers with a low near 76. Monday, look for partly cloudy skies with a high near 88. Get your weather every hour right here on Mind's Eye Radio, your virtual newsstand.
3: In Belleville and Fairview Heights, it's overcast and 85 degrees. In O'Fallon, it's cloudy and 85 degrees.
4: The dense beaked whale is rarely seen by humans, but has caught the attention of one of our listeners who wants to learn more about this medium-sized whale. Learn about a sea creature with dense bones, strange teeth, and some recently discovered relatives in Our Ocean World. The dense beaked whale gets its name from the bone in its jaw. Its jaw is denser than any other animal bone on our planet. In males, that bone erupts from the lower jaw to form two massive teeth. These teeth are often coated with barnacles, which makes them a formidable weapon for hunting. The dense beaked whale lives in warm, deep waters around the world, and they have been found stranded on both islands and shorelines. The dense beaked whale has many cousins, and scientists continue to find new members of the family. A species called the lesser beaked whale was discovered in the 1970s, and researchers are trying to identify yet another new relative seen off the coast of Central America. It won't be easy. Beaked whales tend to stay in the deep open ocean. The new mystery mammal may prefer to remain a recluse rather than a friendly new neighbor. Do you have a comment about our show? 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I'm Marilyn Cooley. 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
10: Good morning, everybody, and welcome to the weekend. It's time for the daily news brought to you by Mind's Eye, your virtual newsstand. And we're going to start things off with the pages, with stories from the front pages of today's St. Louis Post-Dispatch. St. Louis to get wrong-way driving detection system following I-64 deaths. Just weeks after a wrong-way crash left two people dead near downtown St. Louis, state transportation officials are installing a special alert system aimed at improving safety. According to the Missouri Department of Transportation, a wrong-way detection and alert system will be installed at the Forest Park Parkway exit on westbound I-64 at a cost of about $51,000. The camera will join 13 others already operating in Missouri. The cameras detect when vehicles are traveling in the wrong direction and activate lights to notify drivers. They also send an alert to law enforcement officials and in some cases can activate warnings on electronic message boards for incoming motorists. By installing a wrong-way detection and alert system, MoDOT aims to enhance public safety through early identification of wrong-way movements and prompt communication to drivers and traffic management centers or emergency responders, agency spokeswoman Taylor Bruin said this week. The decision to procure the system comes 2 weeks after a preliminary investigation by the St. Louis Metropolitan Police Department traced a fatal accident to a vehicle entering I-64 in the wrong direction from Forest Park Parkway. The vehicle continued going eastbound in the westbound lanes before striking an oncoming vehicle at Jefferson Avenue, sparking a fire. Both drivers were pronounced dead at the scene. One passenger in the vehicle traveling the wrong direction was taken to the hospital. Investigation into the circumstances of the crash is ongoing. The July wreck came months after a collision in nearly the same spot. In that case, a 23-year-old man was charged in April with involuntary manslaughter and driving while intoxicated, resulting in a death in the connection to the January 17th crash. Police say the man was eastbound and speeding in the westbound lanes of Forest Park Parkway, police said. He then got onto I-64 westbound lanes while driving east and collided with a car near Jefferson Avenue around 1:45 a.m., police said. According to a 2021 report from the American Automobile Association, between 2010 and 2018, there were 2,921 fatal wrong-way crashes in the United States, resulting in 3,885 deaths, an average of 430 deaths per year. Missouri State Highway Patrol statistics show at least 20 fatalities stemming from 268 crashes in 2024 were linked to wrong-way driving. Other states also are purchasing wrong-way detection systems, including Florida, which deployed 115 of the units in 2025. The equipment allows traffic officials to rapidly identify any vehicle that enters a ramp while moving against the flow of traffic. The implementation of wrong-way detection systems comes amid public backlash across the country at roadway surveillance systems, including license plate readers sold by Flock Safety. In some cases, vandals have blocked or damaged the cameras. Some cities canceled their contracts with Flock because of concerns the data could be accessed for immigration enforcement or used in unauthorized tracking after a flurry of examples surfaced of law enforcement officers misusing the technology for personal searches. Flock on Thursday announced it would implement an audit assistance tool to flag abnormal use of the surveillance system by law enforcement officers. The tool previously was optional. The company said it would be implemented universally. Earlier this year, authorities investigated accusations of a Brentwood police officer used the Flock system to track his ex-wife's whereabouts. Investigators with Brentwood Police and St. Louis County Police said the officer did not commit a crime, but did invade his ex-wife's privacy. The city council in Bolivar, Missouri, a town in Polk County north of Springfield, terminated a contract with Flock on Tuesday, saying residents were concerned about their privacy. The primary concern was the fact that we don't know what information is being collected and who it's being distributed to currently, and that continues to be the case until they're physically obstructed or removed, Alderman Alexis Neal told television station KY3. In December, dozens of students protested on the University of Missouri campus and downtown Columbia over the city's surveillance and policing practices. MoDOT said the wrong-way systems are not the same as the Flock cameras. Unlike license plate readers, these devices don't collect any identifying information pertaining to the vehicle to run against any sort of database, and rather serve as a notification tool. Lawsuit. Cop shot at woman 29 times. Mother says shooting came without a warning. The mother of a woman who died after officers shot her 2 years ago is suing two St. Louis police officers, claiming one of them shot at her daughter at least 29 times without warning. The lawsuit filed Friday in St. Louis Circuit Court claims officers Tyler Hayes and Nicholas Neath

driver's side of the vehicle, shouts, "Get on the ground," before immediately opening fire at Vance, wearing a hoodie, on the street. The officer then loads another magazine. Vance is still standing and leans over to pick up an object up off the ground. The officer continues to shoot and she falls to the ground. The officer runs up to her and handcuffs her. Body camera footage from the police officer on the passenger side shows that he fired at Vance after she brings a gun close to her head and fires. She remains standing after firing. At points in both videos, the vehicle's doors or the officer's hands obscure the view of the scene. The video has been edited to add police comments from a press conference after the shooting, as well as some text overlaying the action as the officers drive to find Vance. The lawsuit says Hayes was driving the vehicle and Neath on the passenger side fired at least two shots. Hayes kept shooting at Vance even after she was lying on the ground with her back to him and not moving, the suit says. Defendants never warned Ms. Vance that force would be used against her, the lawsuit says. Police said after the shooting, which occurred in the Dutchtown neighborhood on St. Louis, that the woman shot herself after officers shot her at West Iowa and North Gasconade Avenues. They said the woman was connected to a shooting that same day at a White Castle restaurant in Belle Fountain Neighbors in which a masked person shot a cook. The cook was expected to survive. Officers said license plate readers in the city found the suspect's car about an hour after the shooting. Officers attempted to stop twice, but the car sped off both times. Other officers then saw an armed woman walking away from the wanted car at Iowa and Gasconade. St. Louis Police Major Janice Boxtruck said then. The police said at the time that she was given verbal commands to which she did not comply. The lawsuit says Vance's cause of death on her death certificate is multiple gunshot wounds and that the manner of death is homicide. Cannon is seeking over $25,000 in damage. It sounds like there's conflicting information there. I guess we'll have to wait and see. Parents and workers blast a bid to reshape St. Louis County school districts. Community members greeted an ambitious proposal to reshape public education in North St. Louis County with skepticism this week. Attendees at a new task force first town hall on Thursday evening questioned whether the people most affected would have enough opportunity to weigh in. After an hour-long presentation on the scope of the task force work, the meeting at Normandy High School turned tense when the group opened it up to questions from the audience. Normandy School's collaborative parents and staff peppered leaders of the task force, dubbed the St. Louis Region Future of Public Education, with questions on the group's work and who would be involved. If we're going to try to keep Normandy as a school district, why aren't people who work for Normandy part of the task force, said Niles Trice, a social worker for Normandy. Ebony Williams, a St. Louis Public Schools parent who said she has family in Normandy, questioned how parents would be included without feeling like they're being muted. It feels like the SLPS blueprint, Williams said afterward, referring to the district's school closure plan. I want to make sure they actually have parent voices in it. The self-appointed task force launched in July, starting what could be the most consequential conversation about public education the St. Louis region has seen in decades. Made up of area education and civic leaders, the group is examining how school districts in North St. Louis County should respond to a declining population of children, financial constraints, and poor academic performance. Members are examining a range of options, including district mergers. The work is in anticipation of the State Board of Education stripping Normandy Schools Collaborative of its accreditation in January. Two of the task force four subcommittees will study how Normandy can be strengthened. Another will examine whether it should be dissolved. In public statements, state officials have been noncommittal when asked if the Department of Elementary and Secondary Education, or DESE, DC, planned to lower Normandy's classification. Lucas Bond, Chief Communications Officer for the department, said DC has initiated its standard annual review of district's performance scores and accreditation status.
Currently, no individual school or district is under specific review, Bond said in a July statement. Task force leaders assured attendees that parents, teachers, students, and staff will be part of the coalition's work. They said they will hold focus groups and town halls. There are nearly 70 members of the task force, Chair Pamela Westbrooks-Hodge said, and membership grows by the day. Volunteers distributed cards at the meeting so attendees interested in

0: joining could pass on their contact information. At this point, we're open to anyone who wants to be part of this work, Westbrook Hodges said after the meeting. Deanna Davis Day, a member of Normandy's Joint Executive Governing Board, was one of about 50 people in the audience on Thursday. During the question and answer portion, Davis Day said she was not invited to join the task force and the board had not been properly notified. Monica Jefferson, the Normandy board's vice president, disagreed, saying the district's previous board president and superintendent were informed in February. Davis Day also took issue with who was leading the task force, blaming them in part for the state of Normandy today. The district is one of the lowest performing in the state and has lacked full accreditation for more than a decade. The people who are on this task force that are spearheading it were the same people who were in positions of authority to make the decisions and to make the change, Davis Day said. Task force members include Westbrook's Hodge, who served on Normandy's school board until she was appointed to the State Board of Education in 2020, a post she kept until July 1st. Cheryl Harris, Normandy's interim superintendent, who was a deputy before she assumed the top job in April, and former Normandy superintendent Charles Pearson, who retired from the district in 2020. The task force's five-member steering committee consists of Beyond Housing CEO Chris Kramer, Riverview Gardens Superintendent Tanya Patton, Hazelwood Board of Education President Sparkle West Pruitt, Rittner Board of Education President Brad Thomas, and Westbrook's Hodge. Westbrook's Hodge told Davis Day that any board member was welcome to join and provide input. Toward the back of the room, Lachelle Ridley observed the town hall with her 17-year-old daughter. Ridley became upset when it was her turn with the microphone, saying she wanted Normandy to lose its accreditation so her daughter could attend a different district. Under state law, students who live in an unaccredited district can transfer to accredited ones on their home district's dime. After Normandy's classification fell in 2013, Ridley said her children attended Rose Acres Elementary in Pattonville and thrived. That changed after Normandy achieved provisional accreditation in 2017 and her kids had to transfer back, Ridley said after the meeting. Her daughter struggled in the district and can barely read, Ridley said. I wish they were able to stay at Rose Acres because they were learning at Rose Acres, Ridley said. Normandy has done nothing for my child, absolutely nothing. The task force previously announced it will develop and model options through September and conduct community engagement across the region through November. Members plan to deliver a recommendation by the end of the year. And a story from Webster Groves. Webster Groves School District puts property tax hike on November ballot. Residents of the Webster Groves School District will vote in November on raising property tax rates by 65 cents, joining other local districts trying to address budget deficits driven by enrollment losses, state funding cuts, and cost increases. The school board on Thursday unanimously approved a tax hike which would raise the annual property taxes by $500 for a house with an assessed value of $400,000. The tax increase and unnamed budget cuts are aimed at resolving the district's $5 million operating deficit. The district's existing operating budget is $75 million a year. My biggest concern, and the vast majority of our funding does come from the state of Missouri, is that that bucket is going to continue to shrink, said Jacob Myers, chief financial operating officer during the board meeting. Missouri legislators did not fully fund the state's education formula this year, resulting in an estimated loss of $1.7 million for Webster Groves schools. A $200 million shortfall statewide was caused in part by an overestimate of revenues from casino, cigarette, and lottery taxes. In the past few years, the district has saved $2.5 million by eliminating 30 jobs, reducing school and department budgets by 10%, and making other cuts, Myers said. About two-thirds of voters support the property tax increase, according to a district survey of Webster Groves residents. The city voters in August approved a 12-cent increase in the property tax for the Webster Groves Public Library. The move signals a looming financial crisis for area public schools facing declining enrollment and increasing costs for health care, transportation, utilities, and vendor contracts. The crisis is hitting school districts, large and small, in low-income and more affluent areas. Parkway School District this week also voted to put a tax increase on the November ballot, which would add 46 cents to the district's operating levy of $2.67 per $100 assessed valuation. If approved, property taxes for an owner of a $400,000 home would rise by an additional $350 in the first year. In Webster Groves, enrollment has dropped to about 4,000 students from 4,500 students in 2019. Health insurance premiums for employees are up by $1.4 million. The senior property tax freeze in St. Louis County has further squeezed districts' coffers, amounting to a loss of $500,000 for Webster Groves. If the district continued with the current rate of spending and did not raise its taxes, its financial reserves would fall close to zero by 2029, Meyer said. Another stressor cited by school leaders is the Hancock Amendment in the state constitution, which requires districts with rising property values to limit revenue growth to the rate of inflation or 5%, whichever is lower. Since Webster Groves' last tax increase 15 years ago, the district's rate has declined from 576 to 396. Property tax rate, Parkway's tax rate, is $1.30 lower than it was 10 years ago. Other school districts, including Francis Howell, Hazelwood, Melville, and Riverview Gardens, plan to shift more of their tax levies from debt service to operations. St. Louis Public Schools has the region's largest operating deficit at $41 million and is planning to close schools, reduce staffing, and put a $250 million bond issue on the April ballot. And another story from Webster Groves. Webster Groves still hasn't finished fixing its muni court. Judge gives it five more months. The city's municipal court will have five more months to fix a slew of issues after a judge had previously threatened to shut it down entirely. St. Louis County Circuit Court Judge Bruce Hilton in a Friday hearing said the municipal court's leadership still has to prove that they had completed all the fixes recommended by a court watchdog 2 years ago. But he said he thinks municipal court judge Daniel Nolan is making good progress. "You inherited a mess," Hilton told Nolan. "I appreciate the work you've done because I know it's a part-time position that's turned into a full-time position." Hilton's ruling rounds out a tumultuous 2 years in Webster Groves Municipal Court and staves off for the rest of the year the possibility of the court being shut down. In 2024, St. Louis County Courts Monitor Chevon Harris Hollyfield said she had found a number of issues, including a few violations of state law. Her report alleged that Webster Groves city officials inappropriately wielded authority over the court staff. The court violated privacy rules by storing sensitive records where they could be accessed by the public, and court officials failed to conclude 4,500 arrest warrants and cases, among other issues. Municipal courts are a division of the state, independent from their respective cities, and are overseen by county circuit courts. But most cities fund them, appoint judges, prosecutors, and court administrators, and get the money from fines and fees collected by the courts. In March, Hilton said the municipal court's leadership, including its judge and administrator, had failed to address any of the identified problems. He gave the court 6 months to fix them or face a potential shutdown. Former municipal court judge James Laritz and court administrator Tina Flowers both quit days later, accusing the city of Webster Groves of failing to help the court address the issues. Nolan was appointed to fill Laritz's role in May and hired a new administrator, Amina Bajric, soon after. Progress has been steady since then, Nolan said Friday, but slowed by staffing shortages in the municipal court. Amina has been understaffed, has not had a clerk, is dealing with a backlog, and is manning the window, he said. Many of the issues, Nolan said, have been fixed. The municipal court has begun putting confidential court documents in a padlock safe to prevent the public from accessing them. And court officials are now taking the fingerprints of defendants during hearings, which they had not done before. Nolan and Bajric have also set to work through a mounting stack of cases that over the past several years had never been closed, either through dismissal or sentencing. But on Friday, Judge Hilton called on Harris Holyfield, the monitor, to tell the court what work still needed to be done. Harris Holyfield said there's still 50 unconcluded cases in the municipal court's docket, and the court still hasn't returned $19,000 worth of bonds back to defendants whose cases have finished. "These are items that definitely need to be addressed," Harris Holyfield said. Nolan said understaffing in the municipal court has made it difficult to close all the unfinished cases, including by returning the bonds. A case can't be closed until Nolan personally signs off on it, Bajrek said. And the sheer quantity of cases to go through, Nolan hasn't been able to address them all. If I know what I need to do, I cannot do it without him by myself, Madrick said. The court also hasn't collected $63,000 worth of fees that defendants still owe to it. Harris Holyfield said the court might not be working as fast as it needs to get back all the money it's owed. That's $63,000 that's still out there, she said. You can bring those people in and put them on a payment plan. Harris Holyfield also said she's concerned that Webster Groves city officials are still wielding too much authority over the court's operations. Currently, the city finance department is in charge of monitoring the court staff's hours, scheduling their vacation time, and approving overtime. And the court is still sending detailed financial reports to the city on a regular basis, which she said gives Webster Groves too much insight into the court's financial operations. The finance department should not be getting reports, Harris Holyfield said. We do not want the finance department involved in the courts. But city attorney Neil Bruntrager said Webster Groves' finance department has been tracking the court's finances because it's city money that's being used to pay for staff. The paychecks are still our paychecks, he said. They're Webster Groves, not the court's. Judge Hilton, though, said the city should be delegating that work to the city's human resources department instead. Giving the Webster Groves finance department too much say in court spending could lead to a conflict of interest, Harris Holyfield argued. We do not want the appearance that the city is encouraging the court to increase revenue, she said. Hilton will hold another hearing on January 8th to review the municipal court's progress at that time. Man jailed in connection with slaying at Domino's. Prosecutors have filed charges in connection with the July shooting death of a teacher's aide who was delivering pizzas in Normandy. Ike Buchanan, 49, was arrested after police executed a search warrant Thursday. He's charged with unlawful possession of a firearm and tampering with physical evidence, said Normandy Police Chief Colonel Tamika Sanders. Bond is set at $250,000, cash only, Sanders said. The charges are related to the death July 8th of Dominique Damo Hoskins. Hoskins, 28, was shot multiple times that night while sitting in a car on the parking lot of the Domino's, 7240 Natural Bridge Road in Normandy. Hoskins was delivering pizzas as a summer job. He worked previously as an instructional aide at Hamilton Elementary School in St. Louis. Buchanan is not charged with firing the fatal shots. No one has yet been charged with murder or manslaughter in the shooting death. Sanders, the police chief, said officers are still investigating the killing and working with prosecutors. Late Thursday, the chief said she couldn't comment on the potential additional charges. The weapons charge means that prosecutors allege Buchanan had a gun and was previously convicted of a dangerous felony. Buchanan pleaded guilty in St. Louis in 1994 to unlawful use of a weapon. Witnesses told Hoskins' family the shooting at Domino's happened after a man came into the store to pick up a to-go order. The man was upset about something with the order and began yelling at the cashier, a pregnant woman. Hoskins intervened and got into a quarrel with the man, who followed Hoskins onto the parking lot and shot him. Police in the probable cause statement say that a customer, Buchanan, was in an argument with the workers at the Domino's. Hoskins' mother, Stacy Hill Abrams, has said her son lived in the Baden neighborhood in North St. Louis. He was the father of two children, a two-year-old boy and an eight-year-old girl. He was expecting another child with his longtime companion, Jaira Willis. Sanders said she hopes the arrest represents an important step in the family's healing process. Neither Willis nor Hill Abrams could be reached for comment about the development. Buchanan has previous convictions for drug crimes, second-degree domestic assault, and first-degree kidnapping. And here's a story from New York. Mangione says he'll plead guilty in homicide case. Luigi Mangione admitted in court on Friday that he shot and killed health insurance executive Brian Thompson and pleaded guilty to two federal charges of stalking the CEO with the intent to kill him. I shot Mr. Thompson in Manhattan and he died, Mangione said. He wore beige prison garb and spoke clearly and calmly as he read from a prepared statement laced with criticism of the U.S. health insurance system. Thompson's widow sat in the front row of the gallery with other members of his family. When Mangione admitted to shooting Thompson, she choked up while two women seated next to her comforted her. The guilty plea will avert a federal trial in the closely watched case over the killing of the 50-year-old UnitedHealthcare CEO, a brazen crime that was condemned by public officials but became emblematic of Americans' frustrations with health insurance industry practices. After the plea, Mangione's lawyer filed a motion to dismiss separate state murder charges ahead of a trial in that case, arguing that he should not have to be punished for the same conduct twice under New York's law prohibiting double jeopardy. Mangione, 28, entered the plea without a deal with federal prosecutors, and there was no guarantee that taking responsibility would result in any leniency at sentencing. Prosecutors said they would seek a sentence of life in prison, the maximum allowable at his sentencing December 18th. U.S. District Judge Margaret Garnett is allowed to consider Mangione's decision to plead guilty as a mitigating factor when determining his punishment. Jamie McDonald, the Manhattan U.S. attorney, said his office would seek a sentence of life imprisonment. No grievance or ideological cause can ever justify murder, McDonald told reporters. Thompson's family said in a statement that the plea marked an important step toward justice. We look to the court to ensure that sentencing reflects the severity of this crime, Thompson's family said. Broken back. Thompson led UnitedHealthcare's insurance unit before he was shot dead in the early morning of December 4th, 2024, outside a hotel where an investor conference was taking place. Graphic footage of the killing and a five-day search for a suspect made the case a media fixture and social media sensation. Mangione was arrested in Pennsylvania. Mangione said in his courtroom statement that he navigated obstacles with his insurance after suffering a broken back without providing details. Mangione said he emailed UnitedHealthcare leadership seeking details of its 2024 investor conference, pretending to be an investor managing more than $50 billion in assets. He said he received a response within an hour, which he said was quicker than previous interactions with insurers. I observed that the annual conference of America's largest healthcare organization with this stated mission to make the healthcare system work better for everyone would be attended by company executives, the board of directors, and hundreds of investors, not doctors, nurses, and patients, Mangione said. Mangione said he then used a 3D printer to make part of a gun and traveled to New York with the intent of killing Thompson. UnitedHealth Group said in a statement, we are grateful to law enforcement for bringing Brian's murderer to justice. State case. Mangione previously pleaded not guilty in April 2025 to federal murder, weapons, and stalking charges. Garnett threw out the murder and weapon charges over legal technicalities in a surprise ruling in January 2026. The decision eliminated the possibility that Mangione would face the death penalty in the federal case. Mangione separately pleaded not guilty in December 2024 to state terrorism, murder, weapons, and forgery charges brought by Manhattan District Attorney Alvin Bragg. The terrorism charges were thrown out by a judge in September 2025. A trial in the state case is scheduled for September 8th before Justice Gregory Caro in Manhattan. Mangione would face 25 years to life in prison if convicted of second-degree murder. In their motion to dismiss the state case under New York's double jeopardy law, Mangione's lawyers said facing another trial would violate his due process rights under the Fifth Amendment to the U.S. Constitution. Bragg's office could oppose the move. A spokesperson for Bragg said in a statement, we are prepared to litigate the defense motions. The Manhattan DA's office remains committed to seeking justice for Mr. Thompson and his family. New York's double jeopardy law carves out exceptions for crimes that have different elements or are aimed at preventing very different kinds of harm or evil. The stalking charges have different elements than murder, but still require intent to kill, which could make it difficult for state prosecutors to argue that the trial should go forward, according to Catherine Christian, a defense lawyer and former Manhattan prosecutor. Former Missouri lawmaker convicted of fraud moved to halfway house. A former state lawmaker from Nixa serving a prison term for fraud and illegal drug distribution has been moved into a halfway house in Kansas City, a sign that she may be close to being released. Federal Bureau of Prisons spokesman Donald Murphy said Friday that Patricia Durgas, a 1975 graduate of Kirkwood High School, was transferred from the Hazleton Secure Female Facility in West Virginia to the Kansas City Residential Reentry Office on July 13th. Federal prisoners are eligible to stay in a halfway house for up to a year before their release, but many inmates spend shorter periods of time at those facilities, sometimes transitioning into home confinement for the final portion of their sentences. Murphy confirmed that Durgis's release date remains set for September 2nd, 2027. Durgis, 67, was sentenced by U.S. District Judge Brian C. Wimes in 2023 to 6 years and 3 months in federal prison without parole. She also was ordered to pay $500,600 in restitution to her victims in connection with wire fraud, illegal distribution of controlled substances, and making false statements to investigators. A federal grand jury indicted Durgis in early 2021 on charges of making false claims about medical treatment and illegally distributing prescription drugs to patients. Prosecutors said Durgis administered amniotic fluid, which she falsely claimed contained stem cells, as a treatment for patients who suffered from various diseases, including erectile dysfunction, Lyme disease, and urinary incontinence. A second indictment in March 2021 accused Durgis, who was an assistant physician and founded medical clinics in Southwest Missouri, of fraudulently submitting claims for $900,000 in federal COVID-19 funds. A jury found Durgis guilty of all 22 counts. Durgis, first elected to the Missouri House in 2020, refused to resign after she was indicted. She was stripped of her committee assignments in the House and given an office in a broom closet in the Capitol after the federal charges were lodged against her. She resigned her House seat 3 days after being convicted. Durgis was a successful businesswoman in the Springfield area when she decided in her 50s to go into medicine to answer what she called as a religious calling. Sounds like it was a money calling. In the aftermath of her conviction, Kirkwood school district officials stripped her of her place in the High School Hall of Fame as an outstanding alumni, which she had received in 2019. In light of this conviction, we have determined that you no longer serve as an appropriate role model for Kirkwood School District students and are revoking your place in the Outstanding Alumni Hall of Fame. Prior to students' return of the coming school year, your name and any attribution recognizing you as an inductee will be removed, the district says. And here's a story from Public Health. Doctors pan shots order. President changes U.S. vaccine schedule and raises apprehension. President Donald Trump signed an executive order August 10th calling for fewer routine childhood vaccinations and directing the Justice Department to challenge state vaccine laws, a move physicians and vaccine makers swiftly rejected. The order advances a goal of Health Secretary Robert F. Kennedy Jr. and reaffirms a January vaccine schedule overhaul a federal court later halted. The order reflects Trump and Kennedy's claim of a link between vaccines and autism that contradicts decades of scientific studies showing no association between the two and disregards many benefits of immunization against major diseases. What does the order say? The order recommends universal childhood immunization against 11 diseases. That's down from the 18 the U.S. Centers for Disease Control and Prevention recommended in late 2024 for diseases such as measles, polio, tetanus, and whooping cough. Those dropped from the universal list are vaccines for COVID-19, the flu, rotavirus, hepatitis A, hepatitis B, bacterial meningitis, and respiratory syncytial virus, or RSV. Those were moved into a high-risk groups or populations category, recommended only for children at heightened risk from an underlying condition or exposure, or a shared clinical decision-making category, recommended in consultation with a doctor. Some, including hepatitis A and B shots, fall into both. The order also recommends splitting the combination measles, mumps, and rubella vaccine, or MMR, into three single disease shots and spreading immunizations across separate visits to a healthcare provider. On the legal front, the order instructs the Attorney General to sue over state laws it says conflict with parental authority, religious freedom, disability accommodations, and equal protection, including religious and medical exemptions from vaccine mandates. What changed? The immediate mechanics changed little. Parents still can request vaccines, move to the shared clinical decision-making list, and the White House says the order does not affect the Vaccines for Children program, which provides free shots to families who cannot afford them and is tied to CDC guidance. The administration expects, but is not guaranteed, that private insurers will keep covering the shifted vaccines. Blue Cross Blue Shield and CVS said they would keep covering CDC-recommended childhood vaccines without copays while reviewing the order. The bigger effects are indirect. Splitting costs across separate medical visits, Trump suggested 5 at age 1, means more appointments and potential out-of-pocket costs for families, with officials not saying how they would be covered. Pediatricians warn that the conflicting federal message will lead some parents to delay or skip shots. Some elements cannot take effect right away. Splitting MMR is not currently possible because no company sells health department would work with manufacturers on a solution within 90 days. Because states set school entry requirements, the order pressures states to adopt the narrower schedule, backed by the Justice Department directive to sue over their exemption laws. What do experts say? Major medical groups broadly reject the order, saying no new science justifies a change. The American Academy of Pediatrics said it would sow parental confusion and delay vaccination. It reiterated that decades of studies show no link between vaccine and autism. It estimates replacing the combined MMR shot with single disease versions would take about a decade. Public health experts build a schedule by studying how a disease spreads and who gets sick and at what age to protect children at the safest, most effective times. That's why most immunizations come in the first 12 to 18 months before likely exposure. The AAP says the timing and combination of shots matches when they work best and when children are most vulnerable, and multiple vaccines do not overwhelm a child's immune system. Vaccine schedules differ by country because of varying disease threats, demographics, cost, and delivery systems. The previous U.S. schedule targeted 18 diseases versus an average of about 14 across comparable nations, with South Korea and Brazil also at 18, undercutting the administration's claim that the U.S. is an outlier. Several groups, including the Infectious Diseases Society of America and National Foundation for Infectious Diseases, says the changes will expose more children to preventable illness and death. And a story from O'Fallon. O'Fallon narrowly rejects pause on apartments. Months after an initial attempt to ban new apartments here fizzled, the city council on Thursday evening rejected a second attempt to halt some kinds of new multifamily housing. The rejection illustrates a concern about new development, particularly apartment complexes, in rapidly growing St. Charles County. The county itself recently imposed a similar moratorium on apartment construction in unincorporated areas. Although 5 O'Fallon council members voted in favor of the ban on Tuesday and 4 voted against it, the measure failed because the city requires 6 yes votes for approval. One councilman was absent. Boosters of the ban argue that the city needed to forestall any apartment proposals while the city studies the impact of such complexes on public infrastructure, such as utilities, roads, and schools. Opponents said that O'Fallon could collect that information without stopping multifamily development and that the city does not have any apartment proposals in the pipeline at the moment. The moratorium is overkill, said Councilman Brian Boyer. O'Fallon is one of several cities in St. Charles County, including Dardenne Prairie and Lake St. Louis, to consider pausing apartment projects. In June, the county imposed a 6-month moratorium on apartments in unincorporated areas, although it has a largely symbolic impact as most recent development has occurred within cities. O'Fallon has approved nearly 3,000 apartment units since 2007, the most of any municipality in St. Charles County, according to figures published by the county. Housing density became a talking point in the recent Republican primary election for county executive. Candidates, including winner and incumbent Steve Ellman, backed restricting apartment growth. In O'Fallon, where the population has jumped by nearly 22% since 2010, residents and officials worry that apartments will further strain roads and utilities. The city has roughly 96,000 residents, according to the U.S. Census Bureau. Councilwoman Debbie Cook told the Post-Dispatch on Wednesday she would prefer to see only single-family homes built from now on. The O'Fallon moratorium, rejected Thursday, carved out exceptions for townhouses and senior living facilities. The ordinance contends that senior housing produces less strain on public infrastructure than regular apartments. A previous version of the proposal, first pitched in 2025, failed to advance. Ahead of Thursday's city council meeting, the City Planning and Zoning Commission had overwhelmingly recommended against the new moratorium. Though moratorium backers said they kept hearing support from residents, only three people showed up Thursday to speak about it during the public hearing. Two supported the moratorium, including Arnie Deinhoff, who lost his bid for county executive in the August 4th election. He urged the council to approve the moratorium, calling it a move for accountability. Later, during the council discussion, Councilwoman Amanda Taylor vowed to put the moratorium before the residents if the council rejected it. Taylor sponsored the six-month proposal and had pitched its previous iteration. "I will personally go out and collect signatures to put it on the ballot for a petition initiative process," Taylor said. "It's not ending. The people want this. We made a commitment to serve the people." And now it's time for the Nation and the World page. Traffic at a near standstill. This is from the Middle East, the Strait of Hormuz. Two more ships hit with no end in sight for war with Iran. Transit through the Strait of Hormuz appeared to grind to a near standstill Friday after two more ships were attacked there, and the United States said it could maintain a naval blockade of Iran indefinitely. A senior Iranian source said Wednesday there was no progress in talks to build on the June agreement to end the war. Since the ceasefire renewed in the June deal broke down, Iran resumed attacks on ships it accuses of trying to transit the strait without its permission. The United Arab Emirates Abu Dhabi National Oil Company said two of its vessels were attacked transiting the strait Thursday evening. The UAE government blamed Iran, which had no immediate comment. Two vessels passed through the waterway Friday, according to analysis from ship tracking firm Kepler, a grain ship entering Iranian waters and an empty dry bulk ship going in the other direction. A separate empty liquefied petroleum products tanker was sailing into the Gulf via the strait, the data showed. There were no crude oil shipments visible on Friday. Nine vessels passed through the strait Thursday, up from five Wednesday, but below the average of 12 for August. Some ships may pass through undetected with their transponders off, but the figures are nowhere near the more than 130 ships that traversed the Strait of Hormuz daily before the war launched by the U.S. and Israel on Iran in February. Alongside the threat to energy infrastructure in the region, Iran's ability to restrict shipping through the strait is its main source of leverage in negotiations, said Torbern Solvet, principal Middle East analyst with risk analysis company Verisk Maplecroft. U.S. President Donald Trump repeatedly asserted that the U.S. has total control over the strait, through which a fifth of global oil and liquefied natural gas flowed before the start of the war. Iran rejects that and has said it will not allow the waterway to reopen until its conditions are met. These include removing economic sanctions and releasing frozen Iranian assets. Trump has repeatedly threatened to escalate military strikes and hit Iran hard, though he thus far resisted deploying ground troops or seizing strategic islands and bombing desalination plants. Trump told Fox News on Friday that the United States will hit Iran hard economically as Washington and Tehran struggle to reach a deal. And a story from the Middle East. U.S. leaders should condemn siege. Officials want Prime Minister to speak out against shelter attacks. The United States wants Israeli Prime Minister Benjamin Netanyahu to publicly condemn militant settlers who besieged Palestinians in their home in the occupied West Bank, U.S. and Israeli officials said Friday, as settlers pressured residents by pitching a new tent before Israeli soldiers arrived and it was taken down. Settlers have been encircling homes in Qusra for almost a week after cutting off water and electricity, trapping Palestinians in an area where rights groups say settlers are mounting a concerted effort to seize more land, further eating into territory where Palestinians aim to establish a state. Their actions drew public U.S. criticism. The U.S. ambassador to Israel, Mike Huckabee, a strong supporter of Jewish settlement in the West Bank, condemned settlers besieging a Palestinian home Thursday as Israeli terrorists. A U.S. official and an Israeli official said Friday that White House officials want Netanyahu to publicly condemn the settlers' actions. Washington began to protest after learning that the home of a Palestinian American was among those targeted, said the two officials who spoke on condition of anonymity. A stable West Bank keeps Israel secure and is in line with this administration's goal to achieve peace in the region, a White House official said in a statement to Reuters on Friday. Netanyahu has not commented on the siege in Qusra, and his office did not immediately respond to requests for comment. Violence by Jewish settlers in the West Bank has risen during the years since Hamas militants led the October 7, 2023 attacks on Israel. Condemning settlers could be politically risky for Netanyahu about 2 months before an election, potentially upsetting settler voters upon whom parts of his right-wing coalition rely. We are very afraid, said Aisha Hassan, a Palestinian woman who lives in one of the three besieged homes in the village, speaking to Reuters by phone. Netanyahu's government, the most right-wing in Israeli history, has spearheaded a rapid expansion of settlements in the West Bank, territory captured by Israel in a 1967 war. Israel has established dozens of new settlements and settler outposts in the area. And some economic news. Retail sales post first decline in 9 months. Experts mitigate their expectations for third quarter growth. U.S. retail sales fell in July for the first time in 9 months as the boost from big tax refunds faded, suggesting that consumer spending slowed down and prompting economists to slash their economic growth estimates for the third quarter. The unexpected decline in retail sales reported by the Commerce Department on Friday was also payback after Amazon moved its Prime Day event in June to June from July, with other retailers offering competing promotions. A retreat in gasoline prices also weighed on receipts at service stations. The report added to unexpected job losses last month and mild inflation readings in bolstering financial market expectations that the Federal Reserve would not raise interest rates in September, barring upward surprises to August price and employment data. This points to a material slowdown in real consumer spending growth in the third quarter, said Sal Gutierrez, a senior economist at BMO Capital Markets. This, together with a weaker jobs report and subdued core CPI inflation, raises the odds of the FOMC staying patient again in September. And another story about Trump. Trump asks SCOTUS to allow ballroom work. Project is necessary, Justice Department argues at the High Court. President Donald Trump's administration asked the U.S. Supreme Court on Friday to allow it to continue construction of his $400 million White House ballroom after an appeals court ruled the project lacked the necessary approval from Congress. The Trump administration asked the justices to keep the ruling by the U.S. Court of Appeals for the District of Columbia Circuit on hold while it prepares a full appeal to the Supreme Court. Justice Department lawyers in their filing echoed Trump's contention that the totally secure ballroom space is a security necessity, citing numerous assassination attempts against Trump. The D.C. Circuit, in a 2-1 ruling on August 7th, upheld a lower court judge's order directing the administration to halt above-ground construction. The National Trust on Friday urged the Supreme Court to turn down the administration's appeal. The administration's transparent efforts to evade the rule of law, frustrate judicial review, and limit the availability of meaningful relief in the courts must stop here. And here's another story involving our illustrious president. Border wall project and park draws protest. Contractors building President Donald Trump's southwest border wall are bulldozing portions of Big Bend National Park in Texas, sparking fresh outrage from longtime area residents and environmental groups. It's horrifying, an invasion, an occupation, said Rio Grande River guide Mike Davidson, who's lived in the area for almost 50 years. Trump campaigned on tough immigration enforcement and border controls and made expansion of the border wall a key campaign promise. Congress last summer supercharged Trump's efforts with $46.5 billion in funding, and federal officials in June waived dozens of environmental regulations to speed up wall construction in or near the national park. Construction is expected to include blasting new roads through the area so Border Patrol personnel can better reach remote areas of the park, which is about 330 miles southeast of El Paso. Protesters argued that there's little illegal immigration because the area is so rugged. The National Parks Conservation Association, which repeatedly sued the Trump administration over border wall and environmental issues, condemned the construction. Bulldozing Big Bend National Park is an unconscionable attack on one of America's greatest treasures, said Tiernan Sittenfields, NPCA's president and CEO. The border wall expansion also sparked controversy elsewhere. In July, for example, conservationists demonstrated after a group of trees was felled at the U.S.-Mexico border to make way for the barrier. The three cottonwood trees stood in Lokile, Arizona for more than a century, said Eric Mesa, a border program coordinator in the state for the Sierra Club. The massive trees were long a home for a rare species and a shady place for neighbors to gather. In May, the Roman Catholic Diocese of Las Cruces in New Mexico asked a federal judge to block the government's acquisition of a portion of Mount Cristo Rey, a religious site topped with a statue of Jesus, on the Texas-Mexico-New Mexico border. That lawsuit is ongoing. Big Bend National Park was formally created in 1944 and spans about 801,000 acres of desert and mountains, in part along the Rio Grande River corridor. The park's southern boundary forms about 118 miles of the U.S.-Mexico border. Protests against the border wall over the past several years included some Trump voters, many local elected officials, environmental activists, and migrant rights organizations. The exact path of the border wall through Big Bend remains uncertain. This year, the Trump administration indicated that it would skip building a physical barrier along about 372 miles of the border because of unfavorable terrain or remoteness of location. Other location will receive vehicle bollards that will let wildlife pass through unimpeded, according to the Department of Homeland Security. DHS officials did not immediately respond to a request for comment. Residents say they're dissatisfied with the DHS assurances that not all of the park will get a wall and argue the road construction itself is an environmental catastrophe. Environmental groups, including the NPCA and the Center for Biological Diversity, sued to stop wall construction. Those lawsuits are ongoing, but Davidson, the Rio Grande River guide, said he thinks there will be no recourse from the courts. He added he believes the White House is pushing to finish as much construction as possible before the midterm elections and the possibility that Democrats could retake Congress and halt progress. Some Big Bend area residents argued that more cameras and better remote surveillance technology would be both less destructive and more effective at securing a border area that rarely sees significant illegal migration from Mexico. Tourism is a major industry in the area with about 568,000 people visiting the national park last year, according to the National Park Service. This is the most heinous attack on an American national park in generations. Lakin Jordahl, a national public lands advocate for the Center for Biological Diversity, said in an August 6 statement, Big Bend belongs to us all, and sacrificing it is a betrayal of every Texan and every American who believes our national park should be protected. Davidson said residents hope Congress can pressure the White House to back off. There is almost unanimous local opposition, he told USA Today, and that is becoming more and more vocal as the scale of destruction becomes apparent. Now we're going to finish our program with news briefs. Judge, allow abortions for women's health. A U.S. judge ruled that Idaho's near-total abortion ban is unconstitutional because it provides exceptions when abortions are life-saving and not for broader risks to pregnant women's health. U.S. District Judge Lynn Windmill in Boise said a ruling late Thursday that the right to a health-preserving abortion is protected by the 14th Amendment to the U.S. Constitution. The ruling is the first by a federal judge to recognize a constitutional right to abortion in certain circumstances since the U.S. Supreme Court in 2022 overturned Roe v. Wade. Fire forces Germans to leave their homes. More than 2,000 people were evacuated from their homes in western Germany on Friday after a wildfire near the Belgian border spread toward a village, local authorities said. Residents were asked to leave their residences in the village of Gay at about 4 a.m. and go to an assistance center set up at a primary school in a nearby village, the authorities said in a statement. Chancellor Friedrich Merz said he was being kept constantly informed of the developments, adding that the federal police and the Bundeswehr were providing assistance where possible. NSA. White House Deputy National Security Advisor Andy Banker will leave the Trump administration in the coming weeks, marking the latest change to a team that has undergone a shakeup in recent months. Baker advocated for a more restrained foreign policy that questioned the wisdom of long-term conflicts. Measles. The U.S. Centers for Disease Control and Prevention said Friday there were 2,566 confirmed measles cases in the country so far this year, the highest annual total in more than 35 years. Measles-related hospitalizations this year stand at 169 so far, with zero deaths, compared with 243 hospitalizations and three deaths in 2025. As many as 93% of this year's cases were in unvaccinated individuals or people whose vaccinated status was unknown or incomplete. Social media. France's top court blocked a bill Friday banning social media access for children, saying it infringed upon privacy and freedoms of expression and communication. The bill would have barred those younger than 15 from opening a social media account starting September 1st. Social media platforms would close accounts already open. Colombia. The World Bank said Friday it dispersed $200 million to Colombia for its emergency response to an August 10 earthquake that left hundreds dead. The bank said it also launched a global rapid assessment of damages from earthquakes to help with early assessment of damages and economic losses to prioritize aid and reconstruction. Taiwan. China's defense ministry on Friday dismissed Taiwan's annual Han Kung military drills as a wasteful charade that stoked war panic in the Chinese government's first official comment since the drills began last week. Taiwan, a democratically governed island that rejects Beijing's sovereignty claims, began the exercise as China ramps up its military presence around the island. We're out of time, folks, so please stick around and listen to the second hour of today's news and all the other great programming available to you right here on Mind's Eye, your virtual newsstand. Take care.
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2: Good morning. Today, expect sunshine with a high near 102. Tonight, expect clear skies with a low near 84. Sunday, expect sunshine with a high near 92. Sunday night, expect heavy rain showers with a low near 76. Monday, look for partly cloudy skies with a high near 88. Get your weather every hour right here on Mind's Eye Radio, your virtual newsstand. In Belleville and Fairview Heights, it's overcast and 86 degrees. In Granite City, it's overcast and 85 degrees.
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7: Do you feel like listening to The Outdoorsman today? This is Linda reading it for Mind's Eye, and I'm going to continue the Furfish Game July 2026 issue. And my first article is A Bucket List P.A. Timber Rattler Hunt by Rich Meyerzejewski, M-I-E-R-Z-E-J-E-W-S-K-I, Meyerzejewski. And the title page has a photo of a man with a white beard and mutton chops, I would say, and he's got on a camel build cap, pair of glasses, and a smile. He's got on a black t-shirt that's got the outline of a deer in white on it, and he has on camel pants and boots up to mid-calf. And in front of him is a rattler coiled, and it says, the author with a yellow phase rattler. And he's also holding on to a pole, a stick, that looks like a golf club with the club part cut off. He is squatting down on, I don't know what the surface is. It looks like chopped up concrete, and there are trees in the background. Sitting on my couch in early February 2025, I received a text message from a local outdoorsman, Bob Chase. He picked up one of my taxidermy business cards at a local diner and decided to text me for some information on getting a fish mounted. The text turned into a lengthy phone conversation, and I realized I'd attended his wedding to a friend's daughter more than 20 years ago. Bob is an accomplished hunter, trapper, and Pennsylvania Hunter Safety Program instructor. He's also vice president of Pennsylvania Hunting and Fishing Addicts, an outdoor Facebook page. Fishing also takes up much of his time, both open and hard water angling, with the Delaware River being one of his favorite haunts. But his true passion is hunting timber rattlesnakes. Bob was first exposed to rattlesnakes while instructing at the Northeastern Pennsylvania Junior Shoot held on a local state game lands when a black phase rattler crossed his path. That was 10 years ago, and it lit a fire inside him. Since that experience, he researched the reptiles, familiarizing himself with their habits and habitat, and he spends as much time as possible searching for them during the summer venomous snake season. To date, the largest snake he found was a 58-inch black-face timber rattler. His record find was 38 snakes in one day. Pennsylvania timber rattlesnakes come in black or yellow color phase, with black being more common. Being the 66-year-old cancer survivor, I realized this might be my last chance to cross a rattlesnake hunt off my bucket list, so I asked him if he would take me along last summer, and he graciously agreed. All I had to do was wait 4 months for opening day. On a Saturday in late June, I got Bob's call. After an hour of questions and answers, we were set to go. The reality of the hunt began to sink in when I borrowed a pair of snake chaps from a friend. We met at Bob's house at 7 a.m. after a quick introduction to his daughter, Abby, and his snake hunting partner, Nate, N-A-Y-T, both would join our hunt. We were on our way to private land on a northeastern Pennsylvania mountain. On the ride, Abby informed me how much she missed snake hunting after foregoing it last year to become a singer in a local band. That day was her only chance to join her dad this season. When we arrived, we geared up and headed for the mountain and its rock-littered openings and ridges, ideal locations for rattlesnakes. About 100 yards into the first rocky spot, Bob yelled, "Snake!" and it was game on. It was the first rattlesnake I'd ever seen in person, despite more than 50 years in Penn's woods. I couldn't believe how loud it rattled. Bob guided the black-faced beauty into the snake restraint tube, and he and Nate measured it. We counted 18 subcaudal scales, identifying it as a female, and 8 rattles. It was 42 inches long, measured lengthwise along the dorsal surface from snout to tail, excluding the rattle. Male rattlers have 21 large flat scales on their underside between the vent and the base of the rattle. Females, less than 21. A rattlesnake must meet these criteria to be legally transported or harvested according to the Pennsylvania Fish Commission's venomous snake hunting rules. Snake hunters must possess a valid fishing license and a venomous snake permit. Bob instructed me on the correct way to hold the rattler. What an amazing experience that was. The snake's skin felt like suede and seemed quite cold to the touch. Once I had a firm grip, Bob gave me his words of wisdom. "That's a live grenade in your hands. Don't drop it." I held on until he took it from me and showed me the safe and proper way to release it. My day was made 30 minutes into the hunt. About 50 yards later, Nate grabbed another blackface. After pictures and videos, Abby helped scurry it back under a nearby rock. The next rock cropping showed another blackface stretching out in the sun. After eyeballing it, Bob determined it was asleep, and we moved ever so close. After a few minutes, Bob touched it with his snake hook. The snake awoke and realized it had company. It quickly coiled, began to rattle, then slithered into a fracture in the rock. 3 snakes in the first outcropping. So far, so good. After I walked through the woods to another stone-filled ridge, Nate, leading the way, stopped in his tracks. "There's six of them on the far edge of the rock, not 15 yards away," Nate whispered. "Five black faces and a yellow one." Bob and Nate were each able to grab a black one, and we quickly examined and released them. As we made our way to another rock pile, Nate, Abby, and I stopped for a water break. Bob continued on, and before we could finish, he signaled that there were three more rattlesnakes in view, a black as well as two yellows. Unfortunately, as we made our way through the blueberry bushes, they bolted. But Bob was able to snag an awesome yellow face, which we tubed. I was able to count 18 subcaudal scales, identifying it as a female, 38 inches in length, with six rattles. What a beautifully colored and marked specimen. After pictures and great footage, we released her. As the mid-morning sun began to do its job, the gnats began to do theirs. We headed back to the truck. On the way out, Bob spotted and snatched up a very hostile yellow face. It showed immediate signs of aggression, striking the snake hook repeatedly. We decided to leave it be. The rattler retreated into

every phase of it. I don't plan to buy snake hunting tools and head out on my own, but without a doubt, I'll go with these two snake charmers if I get invited again. I told Bob before I headed home that I'd be able to go again at a moment's notice. With a handshake, we parted company. Little did I know, an unexpected cancellation in the next day resulted in Bob calling and inviting me to join him on a short afternoon hunt. The sweltering 90-plus degree heat kept us close to home. We found two yellow phase rattlers, a small one which we caught and quickly released, and then a huge one. Bob had it, but it escaped his snake tongs and retreated into the rock ledge, rattling nonstop just out of view. After an hour with no sightings, we reluctantly gave into the heat and headed home. The following Friday, Bob's phone call led to my third snake hunt. Bob had permission from a friend, a member of the Pike County Hunting Club, to hunt their land for timber rattlesnakes and even harvest one. Being a taxidermist, I wholeheartedly agreed and would mount the snake if the opportunity arose. We started up an old access road, jumping a beautiful 8-point buck in velvet from its mountain laurel bedroom. We trekked 2 miles to the poster line, marking the end of the hunting club's property, then began descending some rocky ridges and rocky outcroppings back toward the vehicle. Half an hour later, we were in pristine snake habitat. Almost immediately, as Bob stepped across a rock, I heard a rattle. He whirled backward and was able to grab a huge black face. The snake was quite hostile, but Bob was able to subdue it and tube it. We counted 24 subcaudal scales, identifying it as a male, and measured it at 47 inches long, making it legal to harvest. Further inspection showed a hazy color. It was ready to shed its skin, so we decided to release the big guy and continue on. About 20 minutes later, after a short water break, Bob spotted a big yellow face exiting its shady ledge to take advantage of the morning sun to warm itself on the rocks. With Bob's guidance, I was able to help grab and tube the snake. Our exam revealed it to be a carbon copy of the black face, 47 inches long with 24 subcaudal scales, a legal male. I made a quick phone call to Ken, a good friend and full-time taxidermist of mine. He excitedly agreed to help me mount the yellow-faced beauty, so I decided to film my tag and record my first venomous snake harvest at 66 years old. The snake was placed in a double pillowcase and put into Bob's backpack to be dispatched at home. We were able to find two more rattlers, but they evaded capture. We also came across two hognose snakes that quickly eluded us, too. Finally, Bob caught a 5-foot-long rat snake. I was able to video this snake as he enabled us to examine and admire the black beauty. We released it unharmed. Our hunt covered a round trip of nearly 7 miles. My hunts with Bob covered Luzerne, Lackawanna, and Pike counties. We had 23 timber rattlesnakes encounters, the final one ending in a harvest. It was hard to believe that snakes lived so close to us. Snake hunting, to quote Bob, is like Easter egg hunting for grown-ups. And there's a lot of photos. Well, four. I don't know if that's a lot. The first one is a selfie where Abby is holding the phone, and she has on big sunglasses. Her hair is pulled back. She's got on a smile and a gray T-shirt and little earrings. Then the author is standing behind her in his same black shirt with the outline of the white deer and the white beard, which is neatly trimmed. It's not very long. His billed cap. Then Nate is also in a billed cap with a avocado green colored shirt with WWP stenciled on it. So Works Public Progress from the era of the Depression. Probably just a reproduction. And then finally there's Bob Chase, and he's holding a rattler, and it looks like part of it is in the tube, the part with, well, maybe not. I was going to say the part with the rattler, but no, I think it's the part with the head. And behind them are completely green foliaged shrubs, and they're all smiling. Another shows Bob Chase with a yellow-faced rattler. He's standing on the vegetation by the outcropping. He's got on green pants and sturdy boots, an orange shirt that has a lot of sweat soaked through, and some kind of cord around his neck. I don't know
what that is. It looks like it's got some kind of a key attached to it. He's also smiling. He's got on an Indiana Jones hat.

0: hat with sunglasses up by the crown part, and behind him are trees with a lot of leaves and some grass. The snake he is holding in one hand with apparently the snake tool, and that is the part with the head, and then he's got the part with the tail in his other hand. It's not being held straight, it is sagging in the middle. And then the final photo shows the author's first encounter with this 40-inch black-faced female rattler. To me, it's hard to tell the difference between the yellow face and the black face. The back all looks the same, but on the sides, and therefore maybe to the underside, you can see a little color, but the one that is in the black face looks like a little yellow on the side, as does actually more than the one that Bob Chase is holding. So I don't know how to define or how to recognize the phases. And that was the fourth photo, counting the one that I described before I read the article. Oh, guess what? I am to A New Adventures of Lou and Charlie, entitled Tamarack Trail, Chapter 1, The Devil Bird, Part 1. And the graphic at the top shows that it is night. There are evergreen trees in the background, and there's a huge moon and lots of stars that are just circles. And there's three men in a canoe, and it is an Indian canoe because it is stitched together at one end. And either Lou or Charlie is in front using an oar. And then there is some kind of an animal draped over the middle of the canoe. I can't tell what it is, but it has a tan coat and on the top a white belly. And then in the back of the canoe is a Native American with an oar who is paddling, and he is dressed as a brave with kind of a beaded thing in the front and one feather coming out of the top of his head, I guess with a band, but you can't really see the band. The water looks totally black, but the moon is shedding light on it. And then in the background is a man standing by a campfire that is pretty tall in size, comes up, I would say, to the man's shoulders, and there is smoke above the fire, of course. The graphic is signed by somebody, Jay, and you can't tell what the rest of it is, maybe Jackson. And this fiction story by Maurice Decker begins. Tamarack Trail, a pathway of mystery through an unbroken wilderness of pine and willow, whitewood, and tamarack, the ghost tree of the woods Indian. Paths that exist only in the muscles and brains of the hardy timber cruiser and prospector, and in the keen edge of his blazing hatchet. Trails that are invisible to the layman, non-existent to his untrained eye and clumsy pavement-trained foot. They are the roadways to adventure and danger, paths that beckon the woods dweller ever deeper into the maze of virgin forest. The trail opens ahead. Let us shoulder our packs and follow. Lou stopped at the end of the log, which served as the footbridge across the stream, loosening the poirer pack from his shoulder. That's P-O-I-R-E-R, whatever that is, from his shoulder. He wriggled his arms out of the soft, broad straps, but slipped the trump line across his forehead. This was a precaution Charlie and he always took when they crossed these rude bridges of logs or crossings of rock stepping stones, or at any spot where the going might prove uncertain and dangerous. In the case of a slip or misstep, a quick twist of the head would free him entirely of the pack and leave him unhampered by its weight and bulk, able to make the best of any precarious position. Many of the streams in the North Country are swift and deep, and the weight of one's blankets, food, and ammunition contained in a waterproof pack of brown canvas could easily drag him down to the bottom with perhaps fatal consequences. "Come on, Charlie," Lou urged. "I know you are supposed to be leading, but I can't wait all day for you. I'm getting hungry, and I'm crossing on over to find a camping place for tonight." Lou started across the slender log that bridged the tumbling stream. Charlie, on the other hand, stopped to leisurely adjust his pack and take a few deep breaths. He possessed the temperament of a true woods cruiser and pursued his way in a calm, unhurried manner, which, while deceiving to the eye of a casual observer, nevertheless enabled him to cover an astonishing distance on the foot trail between the rising and setting of the sun, and furthermore, with a minimum of fatigue. Go ahead, Lou, he agreed. Don't wait for me. I'll catch you at the finish, as I always do. Hello, what was that? He craned his neck to see around Lou and better observe the animal that had ambled out upon the other end of the bridge, and which, after a second hesitation, advanced to meet Lou in the middle. It was a large, bushy skunk with a small white star upon its head. The skunk halted, eyeing Lou as he continued to approach. "Look out, Lou," cried Charlie in warning, and Lou realized the predicament of his position, halted. The skunk waited, possibly to see if Lou was going to back away, as Charlie suggested later. Then, as the man did not move, it turned and raised its tail in a threatening manner. Lou realized he had no time to lose if he wanted to avoid the obnoxious deluge which would surely follow. He leaped from the log into the icy stream. The water was shallow, and he stood submerged only to his hips, holding his rifle and pack above the water, cursing fluently this particular skunk and all of its relations and friends. The skunk peered down over the edge of the log at Lou with its beady eyes, then, apparently satisfied that this noisy intruder down in the water was unworthy of any more attention, lowered its back and, turning slowly about, walked back to the side from which it had come. "Well, I'll be jiggered," Lou declared. Charlie exploded with laughter. "I've been waiting for something like this to happen ever since we started, something that would teach you the foolishness of hurry and impatience in the woods, especially when you are trailing. How often have I told you, my boy, that it is an easy, steady gait of the woodsman that gets him where he's going? You saved nearly half a minute when you busted in ahead of me, and now you'll waste half an hour drying yourself out. Here, hand me your gun and pack. You might as well wade on across. You won't get any wetter." Lou scrambled out on the opposite bank. He was grinning now, the first flush of chagrin. "It's a lucky thing for that blamed skunk that his hide isn't prime. If this were fall now instead of spring, I'd already have him stretched over a green bough of moose wood. But I guess I do prefer a soaking to getting scented up." "So do I," chuckled Charlie. "That would mean making two camps tonight, with yours on downwind. Much as I enjoy your company, Lou, I draw the line at a skunk smell. Did you get any water in your rifle? Never mind, I'll look. Strip off those wet clothes." Lou hurriedly removed trousers, moccasins, socks, and underwear, wringing them out as best he could. He redressed. Charlie was squinting down the barrel of the gun. "Hardly any water in it," he observed. "Just a few drops. If it was really wet, I'd say shoot off a load to dry the bore. But we haven't any shells to waste, and we need them all for shooting some meat." Lou started walking briskly. The weather was warming, but still a trace of winter frost remained in the keen air, and Lou did not care to run any chance of catching cold. Charlie had suggested that they camp at once at Skunk Crossing, as he named a spot. But Lou protested. "I'll walk on until these clothes dry a bit more," he said. "Then we can camp, and I'll finish drying out before the fire." Charlie did not insist, for he knew that exercise would be just as warming in such emergencies as a campfire. There was an abundance of water in the country through which they were trailing, and it was not difficult to find a good dry campsite close to spring or stream. An hour later, with the sun setting fast, they camped on a rather prominent knoll. Charlie opened his pack and took from it their shelter tent. It was simply a waterproof sheet of light canvas which they pitched with poles and stakes to form a shed-like lean-to. With a fire in front and the open ends blocked with brush, it made a comfortable camp. Lou worked briskly, dragging in wood, and when the fire was burning merrily, he stripped again to his waist and sat on a log close to the heat to bake, as he put it. His moccasins and socks were propped close by on short stakes. Charlie started preparing their evening meal. "How long has it been since we left Pierre's cabin?" Lou asked. "Just 3 days. Gosh, it seems like a week since that trader came down the river in his big boat and bought all of our furs," Lou answered. "We did well, too, didn't we?" "We sure did," agreed Charlie, "and that was the best way to handle it. We had no way to get the stuff out except packing it on our backs, and that would have taken 2 trips. He gave us about as much money for the entire lot as it would have brought at the trading post. He was an independent buyer, I think. You remember he acted real anxious to get our fur aboard and then be off down the river. And when he told us about these 1,000 square miles of timber south of the cabin, I felt the same desire to hit the trail and be on our way," said Lou. The land route he suggested was directly on our way and a whole lot shorter than following the river as we head on the way there. We should be through by next week, don't you think? About that, conceded Charlie, but I want to look around as we go. We might find some good hunting grounds that we could come back to some winter or even another place to trap. I wonder how so much tall timber had escaped the lumberman, Lou replied, looking around at the stately pines. There must not be a good way to get it out, said Charlie, as he mixed a batch of camp biscuit in the end of the flour sack, adding water until the dough lifted out in a solid ball. None of these streams we have crossed has been big enough to float down log rafts, and there isn't a railway within 100 miles. It may be another year or two before one pushes up into this wilderness, but it'll be here someday, and then the timber will go. You can bank on that. I'll bet some logging outfit already has an option on these very trees. Sooner rather than later, the ring of the axe will sound through this forest, and then goodbye, virgin woodland. What with the forest fires that follow the logging, it will soon look like a mangy pup that has lost all of its hair. Well, I for one hope that day never comes, remarked Lou, as he looked in admiration down the natural aisle of tall, straight timber that seemed to radiate from their elevated camp on all sides. He slipped on his trousers and announced, "No mosquitoes yet. If there has been one in this entire wood, it would have found my bare legs by now. Just the same, I expect to run into them any night. Funny how they spring up in the millions while there's still frost in the low places. Too bad that fur trader didn't have a nice screened cruiser tent with him. This pup affair is all right until mosquito time. Then it'll be the dickens. We can avoid the buzzers by camping in high exposed places where the wind will blow them away," remarked Charlie. "We about cleaned out the trader as it was," and he grinned as he recalled how the voluble Frenchman had protested against selling the shelter tent, compass, and other necessities from his own outfit, only agreeing when Charlie refused point-blank to part with a single piece of fur under any other conditions. "While the biscuits are baking, why don't you make yourself useful and clean one of those grouse?" he resumed. "I'll make the tea, and as soon as the biscuits and bird are done, we'll eat. This backpacking doesn't appear to weaken your appetite any, does it, Lou?" His partner grinned at that, but did not reply. He already was busy cleaning both of the plump grouse they had surprised early that morning. He used the rough but effective method employed by woodsmen who dislike to waste any more time than is absolutely necessary to prepare game for the pan. After a couple of cuts, the entrails were flung out with a couple of vigorous shakes. Then the wings and neck were cut off and the rest roughly skinned. "Slip both of these in that frying pan," he said, handing them to Charlie. "No holding out one of them for breakfast. I'll shoot some more in the morning." Charlie started to protest, but he was nearly as famished as Lou, if that was even possible, and squatting beside the fire, they attacked the food with hearty appetites that only an all-day tramp through the wilderness can produce. Lou set his cup of tea on the ground beside his knee and waved a broiled leg of grouse expressively. "This is the life, oh boy." "Yes," Charlie grinned, "as long as the grub holds out. I can count on your enthusiastic support." "Well, I haven't noticed you turning your back on a square meal yet," Lou retorted. "I wouldn't," he stopped and listened. Then he exclaimed, "What's that noise?" A low, droning hum slowly filled the evening air as they listened intently. It grew steadily in volume and tone until it throbbed like a swarm of locusts. "It's an airplane," exclaimed Charlie as he settled back down. "I wonder what the deuce an airplane is doing up here." "Can't be bootleggers," remarked Lou. "We aren't near enough to the border for that, but he sure is moving along." When it sounded like it was about to pass overhead, they gazed up into the night sky. "Look," cried Lou, "there she goes. A bright light shot past them with the speed of a comet and then was hidden behind the trees. Must be making 2 miles a minute easy," Lou added as the sound of the motor faded away. But before the faint roar ceased altogether, they heard a short sputter of explosions. Then all was still. "What the dickens just happened?" asked Lou. "I don't know," returned Charlie, "but if something did go wrong, I pity the pilot. There's no place to make an emergency landing in these woods." For a full minute, they stood like statues, straining their ears to catch any faint noise, but nothing was audible save the usual sounds of the forest. "That's a real puzzler," said Charlie finally. I'll bet within 10 miles of here, said Lou, pointing in the direction of their own course through the woods, we find the plane smashed to bits. Shall we start looking now? No use in this darkness, said Charlie. I hate to think of someone lying out there half dead, but we don't know for sure that he did crash. All we can do is keep a watch out as we travel tomorrow. Then they rolled themselves in their blankets and slipped into the light but restful sleep of the outdoorsman who awakens at sunrise as fresh and vigorous as ever. When Lou opened his eyes in the early morning, Charlie already was bending over the remains of the evening fire, fanning the coals back to life. If you are going to get grouse for breakfast, I suggest you start now, he said as Lou sat staring at him. Gosh, it's wet. I'll get soaked out by the dew. It won't kill you, grinned Charlie. And after this, don't eat enough for two, and we'll have meat left in the morning. But Lou already had slipped on his moccasins and was picking up his rifle. As he strode into the timber, Charlie built up the fire with an armful of dry wood he had stored under the tent. When it was blazing well, he propped up the dew-soaked blankets to dry. As he worked, a rifle cracked out in the forest. Lou gets lucky again, he thought, as he made more biscuits and heated the fry pan. But it was not Lou's rifle that fired. To be continued next month. Oh boy, listeners, do you think the pilot turns out to be alive and a bad guy? Next article, Musky Minded by Rebecca Costello. And a little more than half of this page lengthwise is the photo of a man holding an enormous musky. It looks like it goes to the top of his hat down into the water. He looks to be in a kayak that has plenty of room for some tackle boxes. And he is seated in what looks like a stadium seat on a bench in the kayak. You can see his legs covered in something tan. It looks like waterproof leggings. He's got on a purplish navy shirt and a hat with something strapped to the crown in red. I guess it's a light, a camp light. And the muskie is very large and heavy. I wonder if this is catch and release or if he's going to keep it. One hot, muggy August evening, Dad and I checked in and were floating on the water awaiting the send-off for the weekly bass trout tournament. From 6 p.m. to 10 p.m., every Wednesday night, we were regular participants. The air horn sounded and we set out for our first stop on our milk run in quotation marks. I picked up a 4-pound largemouth off a deep structure on a Texas rigged worm, a good start. As the sun sank, we pulled into a lily pad cove. Big fish were feeding heavily, blowing through the pads, chasing frogs. We both had visions of this cove sealing the deal on our first place, so I whipped my famous white plastic bladed buzz bait out among the pads. It had that special gurgle to it. Just one of those big bass would top off our night. As I gurgled the buzzer back toward the boat, a wake and an explosion followed it. It's a muskie, I yelled from the bow. With a classic Polaroid instant print to record the moment, I landed my first quality muskie. It was a bit more than 40 inches. I wanted to quit the tournament and take him home. I wanted to mount the fish for all of the world to see. However, with some debate, we released the big fish, healthy fish niche third with the bass we caught that night, and went home with new plans. I was 10 years old. After that, Bob Myskicomer, Simply Fishing Muskie videos played repeatedly. Legendary muskie plugs with wild names were coming through the mail. Awakers, jackpots, reef hogs, and the new lakes were added to our hit list. We dipped our toes into muskie world, some in the past, but now we were all in. What does that mean? Now, almost 30 years later, I can tell you. Time and effort are the equation for success in muskie world. The more time put in on the water, the more effort put into your hours there, the more muskies you'll boat. Unlike other fish, finesse and intricacies take a back seat to relentless casting, high-speed retrieves, and a no-quit, eternally optimistic attitude. Honestly, if you were to navigate the mind of a muskie angler, it would be similar to a mountain climber. It is a grueling, steady climb to the top, anticipating the reward that awaits, and the sweet thrill of victory after reaching the summit. It takes that type of mentality, too, day in and day out pit yourself against the elusive fish of 10,000 casts. Other definitions attached to this type of personality are hard-headed and slightly insane. That said, although never an easy endeavor, muskies don't have to be the fish of 10,000 casts. As any realm of life, knowledge is power. In the case of muskies, it shortens the time periods between successful fishing trips. Muskies are the most unpredictable fish. This adds to the mystique of muskie angling. They are unpredictable by nature, but predictable to pattern. There are many tales of muskies accomplishing feats beyond what seem possible. Attacking boat propellers, going airborne, busting tackle, stripping reels, tackling small dogs and inhaling ducks off the surface. From experience, these are not uncommon occurrences. My dad caught one with bird feathers stuck to the inside of its jaws. I had a 50-plus inch fish go airborne and snap a 100-pound braided line. And recently, a boatside strike projected from the water and landed in Mom's lap, all 40 inches of the fish. Last year, a friend hooked one in his kayak. The tail walked across the water and fell into my kayak 20 feet away. Believe it or not, a good many years ago, we had one take a vicious strike at the electric motor propeller. These are just a few of the many wild encounters we've experienced during the last 30 years. Wow, listeners, this is really interesting, eh? Now that we know the unpredictable, let's talk about what's predictable about muskies. Muskies frequent deep water in close proximity to shallower feeding bays and flats. Rock shoals, weed bars, weed flats, and woods are classic muskie haunts. Muskies also follow calendar periods similar to all other fish. These periods include a pre-spawn, spawn and post-spawn, also a pre-summer, summer peak, and a fall cold water period. To optimize your time on the water, you want to capitalize on the best of those time frames. By my experience, pre-summer and summer peak produce the most fish because muskies are warm water predators by nature. This is typically mid-July through mid-September. The muskies are in summer staging areas and frequenting shallower waters to feed following the bait migration. This makes them patternable. Prior to this period, muskies tend to be very scattered. They move from the shallows after spawning. In the pre-summer and summer periods, they begin seeking staging areas. They can be more difficult to pattern at this stage. Many anglers prefer fall cold water period for bigger, heavier fish. Muskies feed heavily as they back out of the shallows to deeper water, preparing for winter staging. Falling water temperatures trigger this phase. In addition to the right seasonal calendar period, you can up your odds by paying attention to other factors. Moon phases, weather, barometric pressure, lure choices, and small environmental changes all have drastic influence on musky habits. Spending more time on the water around peak moon phase is essential. I find any time on a full or new moon, then up to 5 days after, to produce more fish activity. Each day further away lessens the effect. Some say 3 days before and 3 days after, but I found the days after to be most productive. Most theories on this revolve around a more intense gravitational pull affecting the fish. This includes bait fish and the movement of larger schools of bait resulting in longer and more intense musky feeding frames. There is even more science narrowing down a key feeding window centered on the moonrise, moonset, and sunrise, sunset based on the solunar calendar. One very important thing we all notice as outdoors people every day are light level changes. Just a small light level change can trigger feeding activities. Morning and evening bites are prime examples of this. The light level change during both periods comes in slight increments. These are the two most productive time periods to fish. There are also minor light level changes throughout the day to take note of. During certain times, you may notice a lure looks much better in the water. The color seems extra brilliant, or a double-bladed spinner may have an incredible flash. As a general rule of thumb, if you notice the difference in the appeal, so will the fish. Some of these changes tend to come with how the water conditions react with the light levels as well. For example, a little ripple on the water creates a drastically different visual for a muskie. As far as lures are concerned, I find one lure every year that outproduces all the rest. It may not be the same one from year to year. Do they get wise to it? Maybe. When you find a lure that's productive, ride the wave. Muskies have the most sensitive lateral line of any fish and therefore detect even the slightest vibrations. They are also curious and will follow lures in the same sense as teasing a cat. I found a glide bait to get a lot of attention with fewer strikes, whereas a fast-paced blade bait, crankbait, or a large rubber bait with a tail action usually draw bites. All of these produce different levels of vibrations. Sometimes a glide bait can be a great way to locate fish and plan on circling back on them with another presentation. Muskies can also be extremely dynamic, topwater feeders that take the perfect storm of conditions. The last but most crucial piece of the puzzle is weather. Weather conditions and barometric pressure trump everything else. Regardless of the lures, time of the year, or moon phase, a good weather pattern is a game changer. Muskies, along with all other fish, react to barometric pressure changes. Fish feel pressure from these changes on their swim bladders. Anyone with a sinus issue can relate to this. A storm front and a dropping barometer are the best fishing conditions. Ideally, if you catch the leading edge of the front, you'll catch the most intense feed. Next to a storm front or the leading edge of any front, the best you could ask for is a steady barometer for three or more consecutive days. Muskies will react predictably to stable weather. It is also important to note the little changes within each day. Slight change of direction of the wind, an increase in the wind, and the changes to the water from flat to choppy, or even just the smallest ripple. All of these changes indicate a change in the environment and even in the barometer that may be enough to trigger a strike. A morning during a peak moon phase in July or August, on the edge of a storm, hold on to your rod. One such morning was the second day of a full moon early in the first week of August. It was one of the few supermoons for the year. The air was exceptionally heavy and met us with a wall of humidity. A light breeze barely cooled the sweat on our foreheads. We started fan casting large topwater prop baits about 4:30 a.m. while flashes of lightning lit up the sky in the distance without the rumble of thunder. The storm was moving in on us, but with any luck, we would hook one of the behemoths we had raised days prior. The main frustration with muskie fishing is knowing they are there and being knowledgeable enough to know what it's going to take to make them strike. This day was one of those days. Dad and I were fishing a weed bar on the outside edge of a cove off deep water. The muskie stalk baitfish schools under these full moons into the shallows following the weed bars. The wind was kicking up right as darkness was breaking to daylight, and the bright orange blades of the topwater plugs were luminescent. It was a prime time. The natural light level was changing. The water was rippling, and the lures had a new attraction. The storm was closing in, and the moon was setting. A light rain started to needlepoint the water. Dad laid his plug out along the edge of the weed bar and began plip-plopping it back at a steady pace. A hump of water started building as he brought it closer to the boat. There was a deep rumble of thunder. "He's on it!" Just as Dad got the words out of his mouth, the water tore open and his plug disappeared in a wide set of jaws. The fight ensued as this giant made center stage with lightning and thunder backdrop. This girl was an acrobat. She came out of the water and made power runs around the boat several times. After a vicious final head shake, Dad brought her up alongside the boat and hand-landed her. Quick photos and our video documented this 51-inch monster. It began to pour as we headed to the truck to at least sit out the rest of the electrical storm, but we had nothing more to accomplish that day. One muskie 30 years ago changed everything. It was the first milestone of many in my muskie career. I couldn't have imagined how ingrained in my psyche these fish would become. Scheduled vacations, lack of sleep, roughest of weather conditions in boat and kayak, thousands of hours in casts, and 100 muskies later, I still love it. A hard day on musky waters never disappoints. The passion has morphed over the years from just catching a muskie to targeting bigger and more fish. It has surpassed the challenge of catching muskies to become more about understanding them and embracing just how unique they truly are. If you never spend one day on the water musky fishing after you read this, I hope you find something just as captivating in life. If you do hit the musky waters, I think you'll find yourself armed with the knowledge to be successful. Wow, listeners, I find that to be a remarkable article. Can you believe all the conditions that affect whether or not muskies will bite your lure? I can't imagine keeping track of all those conditions. It makes fishing seem a lot more complicated than my gardening. There are four more photos. One is a fairly good-sized photo of a woman, I presume. She has on a bill cap, fairly bushy hair down her back, sunglasses and a smile, and a pinkish sweatshirt with a deer pictured on it in white. She's got on green, pink, and black, what looks like yoga pants. I mean, I don't know what kind of pants they are, but they're skin tight. And she is a fairly large woman, and she's holding a very large muskie. Now, when that person narrating the story talked about being 10 years old, it didn't say whether it was a boy or a girl. It could have been a girl. Then there's another photo of a man holding a good-sized muskie. He's got on a navy shirt, a camo-billed cap, a neatly trimmed beard. He's standing with water in the background, and across the water are a lot of trees. Another shows a muskie in the water. It is half in the water, and a hand is holding onto the tail. I presume it's in the process of releasing it. And then finally, it's the same woman, again, holding a giant muskie. And there appears to be a dog in the background, but I can only see half of it. And she has on a navy-billed cap with some kind of a gold insignia on it, a big smile, a navy sweatshirt that's a hoodie, but it looks like it doesn't zip. So she's got on navy jeans, and they apparently are in a boat. The water looks gray, and the foliage across the water is very green, and there's a net partly in the photo. The final article I have time to read this time seems to go along with the Lou and Charlie story, because the title of it is Trapping Skunks by Andrew Zysek, Z-Y-S-E-K. And there is a small photo of a den set, and it shows the trap, a mossy strip surrounded by bare ground, surrounded by sticks fallen from trees and vegetation that is pretty sparse, like some weeds, with a small tree trunk in the foreground. During the 1920s, skunks were often looked at as the king of the fur trade. Nearly every trapper wanted to catch skunks. Today, it's deja vu and skunks are back. When skunk skins are worth upwards of $20 a piece for nice broad-striped pelts, and when skunk essence is selling for $15 an ounce and up, it's no wonder trappers are again targeting skunks. Locating skunks. Skunks can be found nearly everywhere, in towns, in the suburbs, in farming districts. For trappers, the farming areas are the places to go. Skunks typically use woodchuck holes, rock piles, and abandoned buildings as dens. Sometimes they'll dig den holes, typically about 8 inches across, in sandy ridges or in hedgerows. Usually there is an entrance and an exit hole. Sometimes whole colonies of skunks live in a den hole. Skunk holes are easy to verify. The grass around a hole will have been pulled toward the hole, and there are likely to be a few black and white hairs around the hole. Skunks typically won't spray near their dens, and most skunk dens have a trail leading to and from their holes. Trapping skunks. One of the simplest ways to catch skunks is to find a den hole and set up a number 160 or number 220 body grip trap or snare over the hole. Some states permit this. Others have specific rules about using body grip traps or snares. Consult your local regulations before setting a den hole. In New York, where I trap, this is permissible, and over the years, I've developed a set system that catches skunks. About a foot in front of a skunk den hole, in the center of the trail leading to it, I use my 24-inch trowel to make a trench 4 inches wide and about a foot long leading away from the hole. Into this trench, I set a number one log spring foothold trap about 12 to 18 inches outside the entrance of the hole, but in the center of the trench. The trap is set so the skunk must step between the jaws, not over them. I use an 18-inch stake to fasten the trap the full length away from the hole. A large maple leaf serves as my pan cover. I sift dried dirt over the trap. A stepping stick is placed near the open jaw closest to the hole, along with 3 or 4 squirts of sun-rendered fish oil behind and in front of the trap. Skunks love loud smells. Many are caught in canine sets due to loud canine lures. I like sun-rendered fish oil made from fish scraps I catch in the spring. You can make this yourself or buy it pre-made. Carp, bass, suckers all make great fish oil. I carry it in dried-out soap bottles. A standard dirt hole set for canines will also catch skunks. Many are inadvertently caught this way. For bait, I like a loud smell at the set. Commercial fox and coyote meat baits work. So does slightly tainted fish or muskrat carcasses. It doesn't take much to call skunks. Almost any loud, sour odor will do. I also use cubby sets in hedgerows and other locations. A cubby can be many things: a hollow log, a hollowed out tree base, 3 rocks built to form an opening, a dry culvert, even a 5-gallon bucket. I prefer a hole about 8 inches in diameter for my cubby sets. Using my 3-in-1 hammer tool, I pound a depression in the ground just big enough for a number one long spring in front of the cubby hole. I set the trap and stake it the full length of the chain away from the log. I bed the trap in the pounded bed, placing a few leaves to cover the trap, just enough to break up its outline. Too many leaves can clog the trap and result in a miss. I place a stepping stick near the jaws, forcing the skunk to step on the trap pan. I squirt fish oil above the log and in front of the trap, and big spoonfuls of bait is placed into the back of the cubby. Dispatching skunks. Setting for skunks and catching them is the easy part. Dispatching and handling them can be tricky. To dispatch a skunk, I'll walk up to the skunk in a foothold trap and quietly talk to it a bit. This seems to calm the skunk. Then, using a 10-millimeter syringe loaded with at least 10 cc's of acetone mounted on a 6-foot-long pole, I poke the syringe into the skunk's chest. The skunk typically is dispatched in a few seconds, quick and painless. By not spraying, this also preserves the skunk essence, and upwards of $15 per ounce is well worth collecting. Acetone can be purchased at farm stores. Some trapping supply dealers have it or a variant of it. To collect skunk essence, I use another syringe needle, old diabetic syringe needles if they're available, to poke the needle into the scent sacs on either side of the anus. Pull the plunger back and extract the amber fluid out of the sac. I empty the essence in a 4-ounce lure jar with a plastic lid. Always use plastic, never metal, because metal will be eaten away by the toxic essence. I'll keep extracting essence until I see a yellow fatty material, which signifies that the scent sac is empty. I'll typically get 1/2 ounce to 1 ounce of essence per skunk if it doesn't spray. To handle the pelt, I skin skunks the same way I would a red fox. However, once my opening cuts are made, going from hind ankle bone to tail and from tail to the opposite hind ankle bone, I use a pair of round-nosed pliers to grab the flap of skin over the anal scent sac glands. I pull this flap of skin up lightly because pressure will release essence. The scent gland sac is just above the anus on a skunk. The sac pod is a saleable item, marketable to lure makers for $10 to $20 per quart. Using my skinning knife with the blade facing down toward the carcass, I slowly peel the gland sac back slowly on both sides of the anus. I'll cut this free until I see a 1/4-inch brownish, greenish, and anal membrane. When I see this membrane, the scent gland is officially free of the skunk's body. I cut the membrane and place the scent gland sac in a clean quart jar with a lid. I can sell this to lure makers or rot it down for 2 years in the hot sun and use it as a base in a fox lure. After aging 2 years, the scent gland sacs tend to have a sweeter, musky odor. Skunks are easy to trap and have potential in making a nice fur check. They have many valuable parts and are one of the few animals that can be almost totally used. There are markets for skulls for the bone market. Hide is worth $10 to $20. Essence can bring $15 per ounce. Pods are up to $20 per quart. The carcass can be worth a few bucks. Adding all this up makes skunks worth upwards of $40 each. No wonder the skunk has returned as a desirable fur bearer. What do you think, listeners? Would that article tempt you, if you were young and able-bodied, to try trapping skunks? Not me. I have time left to finish the Marsh Watch from my last issue of Ducks Unlimited. And these are true-false questions. Number 4. Grover Cleveland, the 22nd and 24th President of the United States, was widely known as an avid duck hunter. What do you think? Grover Cleveland, wasn't he a pretty large man? And the answer is true. Grover Cleveland frequently left the White House to hunt waterfowl on the nearby Chesapeake Bay and adjacent marshes. And number 5, the canvasback's popularity as a table fare exposed the excesses of market hunting and accelerated the push for federal legislation to protect migratory birds. Well, listeners, it seems to me that a variety of waterfowl were coveted as table fare, which necessitated the federal legislation to protect migratory birds. Now, if this were a true-false question on a college test, I would think it tricky, because among that variety, if the canvasback was one of them, then the answer could be true. But if it didn't include a lot of other waterfowl, maybe it would be considered false because it was too limiting. Number 5, the answer is true. Canvasbacks that fed on wild celery were prized by many high-end restaurants, and the birds were decimated on key migration and staging areas by market hunters to meet the demand. There you go. On the photo where you're supposed to tell how many species of waterfowl you can find in this picture, I'm amazed by the fact that there are 10 listed. I would not know that waterfowl all mingled like this. We've got American widgeon, bufflehead, northern pintail, American green-winged teal, redhead, gadwall, scalp, mallard, northern shoveler, and canvasback. Well, that is all for this episode. I hope you enjoyed the articles. This is Linda reading The Outdoorsman for Mind's Eye, saying bye now.
1: Here's your Southern Illinois weather forecast.
2: Good morning. Today, expect sunshine with a high near 102. Tonight, expect clear skies with a low near 84. Sunday, expect sunshine with a high near 92. Sunday night, expect heavy rain showers with a low near 76. Monday, look for partly cloudy skies with a high near 88. Get your weather every hour right here on Mind's Eye Radio, your virtual newsstand. In Belleville and Fairview Heights, it's overcast and 87 degrees. In Granite City, it's overcast and 88 degrees.
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4: This is is CNN's Soledad O'Brien with the Do the Right Thing Challenge. American childhood is changing. Gang violence is on the rise, and young people are looking for a way out. In the following writing, Chuck from Arkansas shares his experiences in a letter to his mother.
5: What's up, Mom? I'm writing you this letter to let you know what's been going on in my life the past 8 months. I'll start from where we last spoke to each other. I don't recall the exact date, but around 8 months ago, I left home. I don't remember many of the words passed between me and your husband, but I'm sure we both said things we regret. I handled that problem the same way I handled many others. I gave up on my family and found something else to take your place. During the next 3 months, I went through a lot. I joined a gang. I gained what I thought was knowledge. Things were all good till the night of the shooting. My best friend was killed. The next thing I knew, I was in a juvenile detention center. Everything there ran on violence. What most people don't understand is what any jail would do to a person. No matter how bad a person is when they go in, they come out worse. I've changed a lot since I've been here. Now I think before I act, most of the time. I feel better than I ever have before. For the first time, I think I might actually make something out of my life. I used to think power came from winning a violent confrontation, but now I know that real power comes from knowledge.
4: 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I'm Soledad O'Brien.
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10: Hello, this is Kathy Ashby-Ontiveros, bringing you some recent opinion pieces from USA Today. These articles are the most recent ones published today, August 10, 2026, along with a few others from the past few days. And we'll start with this opinion forum hosted by USA Today and published today, August 10th. The topic is movie theaters. Here is the introduction. Is going to the movie theater a thing anymore? So many things now work against that long-standing American tradition, like streaming options, stay-at-home habits from the COVID-19 pandemic, and rising prices. So we asked you, our USA Today readers, about your relationship with the silver screen. Particularly, we wanted to know if big movie events, like this summer's IMAX release of the ancient Greek adventure tale The Odyssey, or Marvel's latest superhero extravaganza, Spider-Man: Brand New Day, would draw you to the box office. As it turns out, yes and no. And sort of. To hear it in your own words, here's a sampling below of what you told us about your modern movie-going habits. First, we have this from Michael Castriano of Ohio, who writes, "Shelter was bad. I'm excited for Spider-Man Brand New Day. The last time I saw a movie in a theater was Toy Story 5 in June, and I took my nephews to see it since they wanted to go and I wanted to see it as well. But when I see a movie in a theater, I usually go alone because it ends up being cheaper. Ticket prices are going higher and higher. While I don't use Letterboxd or other social film platforms, I have a take on movies so far in 2026. I think Obsession is the best movie and Shelter is the worst. And I'm excited for Spider-Man Brand New Day since I'm a huge Marvel fan." Next, we have this from Ayla Shaw of North Carolina, who writes, "I love movies. Project Hail Mary was life-changing. The last time I went to the theater was June 30 for Supergirl, which I was going to in part because going to the movies gets me out of the house. When I do go to the theater, I'm down to go alone, with my partner, or with friends. Nothing factors into that decision except interest in seeing the movie and availability. I go to AMC movies on Tuesdays and Wednesdays when they're half off, and I got a membership because I always get tickets online and didn't want to pay the fees anymore. I try to see matinees as well. I don't really see movies late at night because of the price, but price doesn't keep me from seeing movies. I'll still go, regardless of price. I use Letterboxd. I like looking at people's opinions, but at the same time, I take them with a grain of salt. I honestly love all movies I see. The Sheep Detectives was really good. Project Hail Mary was phenomenally life-changing. Obsession was insanely mind-blowing, and the drama had me on the edge of my seat. Disclosure Day and Supergirl were good, but not phenomenal. I'm super excited to see The Odyssey and Spider-Man Brand New Day. I've been a fan of Spider-Man since my pre-teens, and I've enjoyed the hype around The Odyssey. Next comes this from Ron McElhaney of Georgia. I can't remember last time I went to a theater. I cannot remember the last time I saw a movie in a movie theater, although I know I went with my wife. Going to a theater is simply way too expensive. It's much more comfortable to enjoy a movie in my home theater. There's better snacks, too. The price of theater tickets is nowhere near competitive with the price of watching a movie at home. You need a platinum card to afford it at this point. Last of all, we have this from William Kelly of Illinois. Epic films are made for the big screen, especially IMAX. I last went to a movie theater a week ago where I saw Obsession. I attended with friends. I almost always go to movies with others, typically with friends or family. I prefer the more epic-type films in the theater with the big screen. I do feel ticket prices are high. I choose Tuesdays to go, as tickets are commonly discounted. But the price would not prevent me from seeing a movie I strongly want to see. I do not use Letterboxd. I was unaware of it, and I'm not interested in those types of platforms. I don't have an opinion of best or worst so far this year, but I am very excited to see The Odyssey, especially because of its IMAX format and because it used no computer-generated images. Our next article starts with this headline. I deleted Instagram. Freedom from rage bait feels great. An opinion by Tim Swarens, opinion contributor, August 10, 2026. I finally did it. When the pop-up window asked whether to delete or cancel, I chose delete. And Instagram suddenly left my life forever. Glory, glory, hallelujah. Not that I have anything specifically against Meta and Mark Zuckerberg, but I do have a lot against rage-baiting, doom-scrolling, AI-generated mush, and Insta-influencers who wouldn't know reality if it stripped them of all their filters. I've now left all that behind, and as Lindsay Buckingham said, I'm never going back again. I'm not alone. A recent survey found that more than half of Americans say they post less on social media now than they did 5 years ago, and almost half have deleted a social media or messaging app because the platform triggered anxiety and stress. It seems Americans' toxic love affair with social media is, if not ending, then at least cooling off. Life is full of contradictions, however. A Pew Research survey, published in 2025, found that nearly 40% of young adults regularly rely on news influencers, defined as newsy types who have a large social media following, to keep up with what's happening in the world. So while the social universe may be past its peak, kind of like the Avengers, TikTok, X, and all the rest still have a Spider-Man-like stickiness for millions of Americans. I exited Instagram, and before that, excised X for political reasons. It wasn't a partisan-driven decision. The great algorithm in the cloud gave me plenty of content to reinforce my own long-held beliefs and values. But I recognized that much of the content, even if it lined up with my opinion, was designed to manipulate me. It was also supposed to make me harshly judge anyone who doesn't agree with what I believe to be right and true. Real life is filled with nuance and compromise, or at least should be. Nuance in the social media world is as welcome as a Kardashian at Taylor Swift's wedding. I first joined Instagram for the food.
11: I followed my favorite restaurants and chefs, scrolled through recipes I love to look at but will never try, and kept up with the foodie news from my home city. But partisanship has invaded even the food aisles of social media, especially since Donald Trump was reelected as president. For years, I chose not to get hung up on chefs and restaurant owners who mixed more than a pinch of politics into their posts about this week's specials. Then, the owner of a nearby cafe and bakery posted that certain members of law enforcement aren't welcome in her establishment. I have friends and family who serve as police officers. If they're not welcome, then neither am I. A chocolate croissant.

time for something as deliciously old-fashioned as reading ink-on-paper books. The Ragebait Parade can rumble past without me, and I'm happy over here in my own little anti-social media neighborhood. Call me oblivious and ignorant if you like, but I agree with Robert Frost. Good fences, in parentheses, around social media, make good neighbors. Tim Swarens is a former deputy opinion editor for USA Today and former opinion editor of the Indianapolis Star. The next article begins with this headline. RFK Jr.'s food safety plan is simple. Just stop eating. An opinion by Rex Hupke of USA Today, August 10, 2026. Under Health and Human Services Secretary Robert F. Kennedy Jr., eating is becoming less and less advisable. We're still living in fear of salads following a massive nationwide outbreak of explosive diarrhea linked to cyclospora-contaminated iceberg lettuce. And now, Taylor Farms, the company at the center of the cyclospora outbreak, has recalled prepared salsa, guacamole, and other products containing jalapenos connected to a multi-state salmonella outbreak. The information coming from the Food and Drug Administration and the U.S. Centers for Disease Control and Prevention about the cyclospora outbreak has been scant, with Politico noting, quote, Kennedy's department has devoted little public messaging time or attention to foodborne illnesses, including cyclospora, having held just one press call on the outbreak season that began May 1st, unquote. Layoffs and funding cuts at state health departments, along with the gutting of federal agencies like the CDC and the FDA under Kennedy's leadership, have made it harder to track the outbreak. Kalmia Kneel, a professor of microbial food safety at the University of Delaware, noted the cuts to federal food monitoring programs, telling USA Today, "We have a lot less information to work with. I think we're seeing some of the effects of that now." I think so, too, based on all the explosive diarrhea and whatnot. But the solution seems clear. I know that Kennedy's department is short-staffed, so I've taken the liberty of preparing a statement from what I assume is the last food monitoring expert in the wake of the department's downsizing. This should help Kennedy get all Americans on the same page and stop the cyclospora and salmonella outbreaks and any other outbreaks that might be in the pipeline dead in their tracks. Here is the statement. Greetings, fellow Make America Healthy Again citizens. As the last remaining employee in the patriotically slimmed-down federal food monitoring program, I'm proud to announce that HHS Secretary Robert F. Kennedy Jr. has devised a comprehensive one-step plan to end this summer's outbreaks of foodborne illnesses. The plan is everyone needs to stop eating for a week or two while we figure this stuff out. Got it? This outside-the-box thinking comes with two distinct advantages. First, it will prevent further infection from pathogens that have made their way into our food system, since I'm the only guy checking things, and frankly, I've probably missed a pathogen or two. In parentheses, those things are really hard to spot. Second, it will swiftly address America's obesity epidemic, with the only downside being some mild starvation and a likely minor incidence of widespread hospitalization. I was going to run the idea by some colleagues, but I don't have any. Our lettuce guy got canned during the Doge purge, and the jalapeno monitoring team quit when they realized Secretary Kennedy was actually head of the Health and Human Services Department, and it wasn't just an elaborate joke. Everyone else was deemed expendable when the boss said exposure to pathogens is actually good because it boosts our natural immune systems. He then handed me a bag labeled Roadkill Meats and Ferments and said, I brought you dinner. Anywho, if we can just get everyone to cancel breakfast, lunch, dinner, and all snacks for the next couple weeks, I'm pretty sure I can get to the bottom of all the explosive diarrhea. Parentheses, sorry about that. By the way, it's 100% my bad. Secretary Kennedy suggested I look into whether Tylenol is to blame, or possibly the government. I don't know if he was joking or not. I kind of think he wasn't. Look, I'm just one dude here,
But I promise, if you all spend a week or two avoiding, you know, food, I'll quite probably be able to maybe straighten things out. I mean, how many experts does it take to keep tabs on the safety of the food

0: system in a nation of 340 million people. I'm guessing just one, right? And that's me. On second thought, if you all could hold off eating for 3 weeks, that might be better. Signed, Don Trotz, America's Food Monitor. Follow USA Today columnist Rex Hupke on Blue Sky and on Facebook. Our next piece starts with this headline. I'm a single mom. Breast cancer taught me a lesson I never expected. An opinion by Jeanan Moher, opinion contributor, August 9, 2026. When I was diagnosed with breast cancer in 2024, my first thoughts were not about treatment plans or prognosis. They were about my children. As a single mother, I had long grown accustomed to carrying responsibility and placing myself last. Like so many parents raising children on their own, I managed the schedules, solved the crises, celebrated the milestones, and handled the countless invisible tasks that keep a family moving forward. Independence felt less like a choice than a necessity. Breast cancer disrupted that illusion. Suddenly, I faced questions no amount of preparation could answer alone. Who would help with school pickups when I was exhausted? Who would sit with my children when fear felt too big for words? How would we navigate the uncertainty that arrived with every new doctor's appointment? What carried me through was not self-sufficiency. It was my tribe, my family, my community. Friends filled my freezer with meals and left post-surgery necessities on my doorstep. Neighbors cleared snow from my porch. Family members traveled to be with us. Colleagues offered grace, encouragement, and love. People from different backgrounds, beliefs, and life experiences stepped forward to help shoulder a burden that was never mine alone to carry. It took me a long time to learn that lesson. The 13th century poet Rumi wrote, "The wound is the place where the light enters you." Looking back, I understand what he meant. Breast cancer revealed not only my vulnerability, but also my dependence on others. Through that dependence, I saw more clearly a truth I had always known. We belong to one another. For nearly two decades, my professional life has centered on bridge building and pluralism. I have trained thousands of civic leaders, educators, and students in the skills of being a bridge builder. I have spent countless hours thinking about polarization, civic trust, and the divisions shaping our communities. We often treat these as political problems, but I have come to believe they are also profoundly relational ones. Bridge building is not the pursuit of agreement. It is the conviction that our shared humanity matters more than our differences. It is the practice of remaining connected when consensus is impossible. It is choosing to see one another as neighbors before opponents, people before positions. Illness strips away the identities that often dominate our lives. In waiting rooms and treatment centers, distinctions that seem so important recede into the background. My doctors did not ask who I voted for before treating me. No one checked ideological affiliations before delivering a meal. I have witnessed what people are capable of when they choose connection over suspicion. I have experienced generosity from people who owed me nothing and received support that transcended every category we often use to separate ourselves. In our most vulnerable moments, what connects us becomes far more visible than what divides us. As my children watched me navigate cancer, I hope they learned something deeper than perseverance. I hope they learned that accepting help is not weakness, that community is not incidental to our well-being, but essential to it, and that the measure of a life is not how much we carry ourselves, but how willing we are to carry one another. Today, when I think about bridge building, I think less about grand national debates and more about the people who showed up when my family needed them most. The friend who called, the neighbor who checked in, the colleague who extended grace, and the community that built a bridge to us when we could not cross the distance ourselves. Those acts did not solve every problem. They did something more important. They reminded us that we were not alone. In a moment when division can feel inevitable, that lesson is worth remembering. The strongest bridges are not built from agreement. They are built from the recognition that our lives are interconnected, our futures intertwined, our humanity shared. I learned that lesson as a cancer survivor, and it continues to guide me as a bridge builder. Jeanine Moher is Vice President of External Affairs at Interfaith America, a Chicago-based nonprofit dedicated to equipping leaders to build institutions dedicated to the ideals of pluralism. Our next piece turns to politics with this headline. Are Democrats having a Tea Party moment? I'm not buying it. An opinion by Chris Brennan of USA Today, August 10, 2026. Recent primary election wins by some very progressive Democrats, including a few self-described Democratic socialists, have rekindled a cautionary tale, comparing that to political insurgent Republicans in 2010, who became the Tea Party movement. I'm not buying it. The scale is way off. But this smaller movement could influence our next presidential election. The Tea Party coalition, before it was co-opted by political consultants, was much larger, better funded, and far more organized. A 2010 New York Times analysis found 139 Tea Party Republicans seeking seats in the House and Senate that year. For the November midterm elections, the Democratic Socialists of America Party has endorsed just three candidates for the U.S. House of Representatives. Two of them, Pennsylvania State Representative Chris Robb of Philadelphia and Melot Quiros of Denver, won their primaries. The third, Oliver Larkin of Florida, is on the August 18 primary ballot. Local DSA chapters have endorsed nine other House candidates in eight states. Two of them, former U.S. Representatives Cori Bush and Hartzell Gray, were defeated in Missouri's August 4 Democratic primary. In Michigan's August 4 primary, Kyle Blomquist was defeated, while Donovan McKinney won the Democratic nomination. This is not what the Tea Party looked like or sounded like during the midterm elections 16 years ago. Larry Sabato, director of the University of Virginia's Center for Politics, told me that the Democratic Socialist movement within the Democratic Party is tiny compared to the Tea Party in 2010. And Sabato questioned how much difference the few Democratic Socialists will make in the next Congress. That's not to say this movement will not grow into something much larger, but we're not there yet. The more likely outcome right now, and the thing I think we need to start paying attention to, is whether Democratic Socialists or Democrats who reject that label while embracing its politics have an impact on the 2028 presidential nomination. Which brings us to Abdul El Sayed, an epidemiologist and former Detroit public health official who won the August 4 Michigan primary for the U.S. Senate with a very progressive campaign message. El Sayed has said that he does not identify as a Democratic Socialist, even as President Donald Trump desperately tries to brand him as a, quote, communist. William Galston, a senior fellow at the Brookings Institution, told me that a Democratic Socialist, or DSA-adjacent candidate, could, quote, move the Democratic Party significantly in their direction over the next 2 years. Galston said, I'd say there's a real chance of that, and the odds of that will soar if Abdul El Sayed wins the Michigan Senate race. That would be a political earthquake. It would guarantee that a top-tier DSA or DSA-adjacent candidate for the presidential nomination would emerge. I think that's already very likely anyway. He put it like this. Imagine if two well-known moderate Democrats with obvious presidential ambitions, Pennsylvania Governor Josh Shapiro and former Chicago Mayor Rahm Emanuel, shared a stage in the 2028 debate with the best-known Democratic Socialist in the House, U.S. Representative Alexandria Ocasio-Cortez of New York. Galston said, the mind reels, but it would be a hell of a show, and I don't think that scenario is at all unlikely. U.S. Senator Bernie Sanders of Vermont, the best-known Democratic Socialist in the Senate, had a dramatic impact on the 2016 Democratic presidential primaries, pulling Hillary Clinton to the left until she won the nomination. Nicholas Beauchamp, an associate professor of political science at Northeastern University, envisions a 2028 Democratic cast of candidates crowded with would-be Bernies, potentially canceling each other out to the benefit of more moderate candidates. Beauchamp told me, In which case, it becomes this difficult thing for all the sort of energy of anti-establishment, anti-incumbent, anti-old guard Democrats to sort of focus. He added that for moderate Democrats, the best case scenario for them is that, like all of this position, fractures across a whole bunch of different opponents. And you know, they can sort of work the center-left lanes better. I live in the Philadelphia Congressional District, where Rob, a Democratic Socialist and DSA member, decisively won the May 19 Democratic primary. No Republican ran in the district, making Rob a very likely victor in the November 3 election. Rob told me in June that the dust-ups in the Democratic Party about progressives and socialists were, quote, an internal skirmish here that can either become a full-blown war, or it could be a pivot point to a more unified party. The Democratic National Committee and the Senate Majority PAC touted El Sayed's win, and former Vice President Kamala Harris started a fundraising effort to assist him. Americans for Prosperity Action, one of the political action committees that organized and then co-opted the Tea Party, issued an August 5th memo headlined, El Sayed's Michigan win puts DSA agenda on the ballot nationwide. And Vice President J.D. Vance, a likely contender for the 2028 Republican nomination for president, on August 5 blurted out this warning, God forbid you're going to have President El Sayed in 3 years. That fear is real on the Republican side of the ballot for a progressive surge fueled by outrage about Trump. Will that tension remain on the Democratic side of the ballot for the 2026 election and in 2 years? The Tea Party's demise might illustrate what comes next. Beauchamp noted that the insurgent Republican movement started to fizzle out about 2014, but that Trump was able to co-opt that energy a year later when he first ran for president. Trump remade the Tea Party in his own MAGA image. The next Democratic nominee for president could do the same with a progressive and Democratic socialist energy. Follow USA Today columnist Chris Brennan on Blue Sky and on X. Next up, we have an article starting with this headline. The White House's new quiet plan to attack public health. An opinion by Richard Besser, opinion contributor, August 9, 2026. Over the past 18 months, the Trump administration has taken health insurance away from millions of people, worked to dismantle our childhood vaccination schedule, fired thousands of federal health officials, and slashed billions of dollars from state and local health departments. The administration has made no secret of its push for these disastrous policies, but it is taking a far more subversive approach to its next and perhaps most far-reaching assault on health. The administration has quietly issued a sweeping regulation that seems to make political ideology rather than scientific merit the overriding determinant in all federal research and grant funding decisions. The health ramifications of this proposal, which is scheduled to take effect on October 1st, would be enormous. If implemented, medical research and public health programs that affect the lives of people across America would be judged on political ideology tests rather than their impact on our nation's health. In my 4 decades in medicine and public health, I have never seen a federal regulation this misguided or with this much potential for both immediate and long-lasting harm. It must be stopped. Most Americans are probably unfamiliar with the federal budget process. Before joining the Centers for Disease Control and Prevention, I was one of them. But my 13 years at CDC, during Republican and Democratic administrations, which included 4 years leading emergency preparedness and response, and a stint as acting director, taught me the importance of approaching that process with integrity, rather than political favor. The federal government distributes more than $1 trillion in federal grants each year to states, localities, hospitals, universities, nonprofits, and other organizations. These funds support the research that leads to treatments and cures for illness. They power vaccine clinics and responses to disease outbreaks. They support programs to prevent drug overdose deaths, provide health care to veterans, and keep mothers and babies safe during childbirth. I saw firsthand during my time in government why our nation's biomedical research system was long considered second to none. For decades, the United States attracted many of the brightest students and researchers from around the world because of our extraordinary investments and commitment to scientific integrity. However, the current administration is demolishing this system by cutting federal research grants, interfering in what scientists can study, and treating immigrants with contempt. This proposed regulation is this administration's most insidious step yet. Federal grant awards would be required to, quote, demonstrably advance the president's policy priorities, unquote. Federal agency heads would be empowered to designate appointees to review those awards prior to distribution. The proposal also states that peer review recommendations should not be routinely deferred to. Here's what those code words mean. Grant criteria and selections would be tied directly to the political priorities of this or any other White House. These awards could be terminated simply for ideological reasons, ending promising research or effective community health programs in their tracks. People's health would suffer for it, and lives would be lost. We have already seen how this approach plays out in practice. Wildfires in Southern California in 2025 destroyed more than 18,000 homes and displaced more than 200,000 residents. Yet, President Donald Trump repeatedly threatened to condition federal disaster relief on California adopting completely unrelated policies, such as more stringent voter identification laws. The Federal Emergency Management Agency illegally withheld disaster relief grants from California and other states for months in the aftermath of the devastation. It took federal court orders to release those dollars. This proposal would supercharge such corrupt and immoral practices. The American Heart Association said it raises serious concerns about the independence of science and the future of biomedical and population-based research in the United States. The Academic Pediatric Association warned it could limit federally funded research, training, innovation, care delivery, and public health efforts that are essential to enhancing the health and well-being of all children. Other independent experts and leaders across the political spectrum are also sounding the alarm. The Republican chair of the Senate Appropriations Committee, Susan Collins of Maine, predicts this regulation would harm small and rural communities. In the words of other detractors, it could jeopardize the future of cancer research and have a detrimental impact on preventing and treating diabetes. It would discourage and defund research on health disparities, such as higher rates of maternal mortality faced by Black women. It creates funding insecurity for and fails to honor Native American tribal nations. When people and organizations representing such diverse constituencies all arrive at the same conclusion, we should pay attention. Indeed, the vast majority of Americans across the political spectrum care deeply about health, and independent analysis shows that the public comments submitted in response to this proposal are overwhelmingly in opposition. Still, the administration is barreling ahead to give itself and any future White House the power to reward allies, silence critics, and rule by decree at the expense of people's lives. The Trump administration talks a big game about making America healthy, but its record shows otherwise. Those of us who do genuinely care about health must use every tool at our disposal to stop this regulation, including legislative oversight, the legal system, and the court of public opinion. Health simply cannot be wielded as a political weapon. A proposal this dangerous, especially in the hands of an authoritarian administration, should never see the light of day. Richard Besser, MD, is the president and chief executive officer of the Robert Wood Johnson Foundation and former acting director of the Centers for Disease Control and Prevention. Our next piece begins with this headline. Democratic extremism? GOP spent a decade riding extremism to power. An opinion by Rex Hupke of USA Today, August 9, 2026. Between now and the midterm elections, and probably well beyond that, you'll hear endless chatter about democratic extremism. And it will be hilarious with a capital H, because it will all come from the mouths of Republicans. The Democrats want to destroy America, they'll holler. The Democrats are all socialists, they'll rail, unable to define socialism if their lives depended on it. No, better yet, they'll scream, veins bulging in their furrowed brows. The Democrats are communists, all caps. Oh my, the horror. Someone pull up my fainting chair. I seem to have caught the vapors. Let's put this nonsensical rhetoric to bed right now. Republicans have spent the past decade worshiping the most extreme president in our nation's history, a man with an almost impossibly long history of loathsome behavior and malicious dishonesty. While doing so, they have embraced some of the most extreme political views and policies imaginable, shattering political norms and leveraging hate and division to gain power. GOP lawmakers rallied behind a fight to do away with birthright citizenship. They have unapologetically supported federal immigration agents who shot and killed innocent Americans, while also working to deport U.S. citizens and ripping apart communities across the country. They allowed Elon Musk, a childish, unelected billionaire with no knowledge of how our government works, to come along and gut the federal workforce. They have confirmed wildly unqualified cabinet officials like Robert F. Kennedy Jr., nominated because he endorsed Donald Trump during the 2024 presidential campaign, and watched as he spread dangerous anti-vaccine misinformation and eliminated key jobs in the U.S. Department of Health and Human Services. Already this year, under Kennedy's leadership, measles cases in America have hit a 35-year high. They allowed Trump to be their party's nominee after a MAGA figurehead fomented an attack on the U.S. Capitol and spread endless lies about the security of our elections. He's still spinning those lies, ceaselessly, and Republicans do nothing to stop him. In fact, GOP House Speaker Mike Johnson babbles conspiratorial election denial nonsense right along with Trump. Yet, Republicans want to talk about extremism? Extremism is having a line in your party's 2024 platform that reads, in all caps, "Carry out the largest deportation operation in American history." And then holding a convention with cultish followers of Donald Trump waving "Mass deportation now" signs. Extremism is when an administration detains, as the Associated Press recently reported, at least 52 parents and spouses of active duty service members, deporting at least six of them. Extremism is using transgender people, a staggeringly small percentage of the U.S. population, as a political cudgel, doing everything possible to make their lives hell. Extremism is proposing ballot initiatives like one in Washington State that would require students who want to play on girls' sports teams to have genital examinations. Extremism is when a Republican administration cuts states that didn't vote for Trump off from billions of dollars in federal funding for energy projects, prompting two Democratic lawmakers to release a joint statement that said, "This administration has now admitted in court what has long been obvious. It terminated nearly 300 cost-cutting energy projects for no reason other than the fact that the states they were in did not vote for the president in the 2024 election." Extremism is enacting draconian state-level abortion bans, vocally opposing any kind of diversity, and, as the Republican-led state of Texas has done, requiring 5 million public school students to study Bible verses as part of normal curriculum. Extremism is science denialism and a willingness to spin outrageous lies in order to maintain power. This Republican extremism, which, it's worth noting, does nothing to help anyone except maybe white folks who fear anything outside their own faith and worldview, preceded the rise of Trump. Way back in 2012, congressional scholars Thomas Mann and Norman Ornstein wrote a book called It's Even Worse Than It Looks, and noted, quote, "One of the two major parties, the Republican Party, has become an insurgent outlier, ideologically extreme, contemptuous of the inherited social and economic policy regime, scornful of compromise, unpersuaded by conventional understanding of facts, evidence, and science, and dismissive of the legitimacy of its political opposition. Unquote. Ideologically extreme, even back then. And now, as they sit in control of the White House, the U.S. Supreme Court, and both houses of Congress, flexing power gained through relentless extremism, Republicans want to build a midterm campaign around labeling Democrats as extremists. That's rich. Democrats of all stripes are far from perfect, and there are always outliers with more extreme leftist views. But unlike the MAGA-gripped GOP, they are the exception and not the rule. And the extremism of which Republicans speak involves things like Medicare for All, or a national health care program, something that, according to a Data for Progress poll and an Economist/YouGov poll last year, is favored by about 60% or more of Americans. It involves abolishing U.S. Immigration and Customs Enforcement, which, according to a recent Economist/YouGov poll, is favored by 48% of Americans, with only 40% opposing. Even 38% of non-MAGA Republicans support eliminating ICE. Why do you think that is? I'm guessing it's because of Republican extremism. Extremism among Democrats, if you're a Republican squawker, involves having a Muslim name, like Democratic U.S. Senate candidate Abdul El-Sayed in Michigan, or New York City Mayor Zohran Mamdani. You are an extremist if you support someone with a name that is not, what, American enough for those who claim to be the standard bearers of Americanness? The GOP's idea of extremism involves primary victories by a relatively small number of Democrats who identify as Democratic Socialists, candidates who are promoting broadly popular progressive policies like raising taxes on wealthy Americans and helping other Americans afford food, housing, and health care. Scary. America is not about to be overrun by socialists. Some parts of the country, however, are appreciating and voting for candidates willing and able to fight for changes that will make their constituents' lives better. That's not extremism. It's a reasonable response to Republicans' refusal to believe government can help people and unwillingness to focus on anyone who isn't wealthy. Democratic extremism, in the eyes of the Republicans apoplectically screaming, "Commies!" is largely a reflection of what mainstream Americans want. They're sick of high food prices, unaffordable rent and health care, anti-science rhetoric, cruel immigration policies, and the kind of wanton governmental corruption Trump and the GOP engage in daily. Republicans have controlled the government for almost 2 years and have only proved themselves to be the real extremists. Don't let them tell you otherwise. Don't buy their flim-flam. And next time you hear a Republican caterwauling about Democratic extremism, roll your eyes and say what needs to be said. That's a laugh. Follow USA Today columnist Rex Hupke on Blue Sky and on Facebook. Our next article starts with this headline: "Our kids can't afford for us to politicize vaccines." An opinion by Dr. David Margolius, opinion contributor, August 8, 2026. Over the next few weeks, millions of young children across America will walk through the schoolhouse doors for their first day of kindergarten. They'll have backpacks on their shoulders, butterflies in their bellies, and smiles on their faces. For most families, it's a day filled with excitement and possibility. It should also be the start of a school year protected by one of public health's greatest achievements, routine childhood vaccination. As a dad, I love the excitement of the first day of school. As Cleveland's public health director and a physician, I also know how much work goes into making sure children begin the year healthy. Health departments across the country work every day to increase vaccination rates. Yet we are waging an uphill battle. Without the clear, unwavering federal leadership on vaccine policy that our nation could once count on. As measles outbreaks continue to emerge in the United States and throughout the world, it is essential that federal health officials rejoin the fight to protect our kids. Cleveland, like many places, has lower vaccination rates than we would like. Only 76% of incoming kindergartners in Cleveland met Ohio's school immunization requirements for the 2025-26 academic year. That means nearly 1,000 kids in our city are without protection against diseases like measles, polio, and whooping cough. When I trained as a physician, these diseases were largely confined to textbooks rather than clinical practice. Today, they are re-emerging, not because the science has changed, but because vaccination rates have declined. As memories of these diseases have faded and confidence in vaccines has eroded, communities worldwide are facing outbreaks of illnesses that were once under control. Cleveland has escaped major disease outbreaks in recent years, but luck is not a strategy. That's why we are committed to making vaccines accessible. Our department offers free vaccines for children and low-cost vaccines for adults every week throughout the city. Our healthcare systems run medical clinics at several of our schools that provide services such as vaccines at no cost to students or their families. Ohio's health department has also been an invaluable partner, providing funding, technical assistance, and an online dashboard that helps us track vaccination rates by school. The guiding principle behind these efforts is simple: meet families where they are. Widespread opposition to vaccines isn't our biggest challenge. Less than 2% of kindergartners in Cleveland have non-medical exemptions from vaccine requirements. The real problem is that many families are still playing catch-up following the COVID-19 pandemic, which disrupted pediatric care nationwide. Families missed regular checkups, became disconnected from their usual sources of care, and fell behind on preventive care. Just 2 years ago, only 68% of incoming kindergartners in Cleveland met school immunization requirements. By bringing preventive care into neighborhoods and schools, we have made encouraging progress. We'll continue to do everything we can to give all children the healthy start they deserve. Local communities cannot solve this problem on our own, however. Infectious diseases do not stop at school boundaries, city limits, or state lines. The United States has reported more measles cases in the past 18 months than the previous 25 years combined. Hundreds of children have been hospitalized, and 2 children have died. Those illnesses and deaths were preventable. For generations, local health departments like mine and the families we serve never had to wonder whether America's top health leaders supported vaccinations. Until recent years, it wasn't a partisan issue, regardless of which party controlled the White House or Congress. National leadership on vaccines was one of the few constants we had in American public life. Today, that leadership has largely disappeared. When national health leaders speak consistently and clearly, they reinforce the work of pediatricians, local health departments, and schools. When they don't, every community is left to fight misinformation and rebuild confidence on its own. On August 28, the Cleveland Metropolitan School District will welcome thousands of new kindergartners to their classrooms. Teachers, parents, physicians, and public health leaders will do everything we can to give our kids the chance to learn, grow, and thrive. We will keep doing our part. It's time for leaders in Washington to do their part by restoring the clear, consistent leadership on vaccines that communities across America need. David Margolius, MD, is the Director of Public Health for Cleveland and Chair-Elect of the Big Cities Health Coalition. Next up, we have a piece that starts with this headline. Why are we just watching America become a surveillance state? An opinion by Sarah Pequeño of USA Today, August 8, 2026. Several years ago, I was boarding a plane to head back to New York City. The woman in front of me was on Facebook Live, detailing a disagreement she'd had with the American Airlines staff to anyone who would watch. At one point, she and another traveler began arguing, all of which was recorded on the live stream. I vaguely remember thinking she had a point. But as she was detailing her frustration, she panned the camera on my face and asked me how my day was. In the moment, I was too stunned to say I didn't want to be in her video, or to simply put my hand up in front of my face. I simply responded to her question, then quickly scurried ahead to board the aircraft. Living in the city, I'm constantly reminded that I could end up online at any point. I speed up on the street when I walk past someone taking a vertical video of themselves. I avoid the flash of iPhone cameras when I'm out at a bar. I notice when I'm at a coffee spot and someone holds up their phone to record their hand reaching for their drink, a surefire sign of an influencer. But not everyone is in the constant headspace to notice these things. I often come across videos online of unhoused people on the train, people having mental health crises, or those who are otherwise acting outside the confines of what we have deemed polite society. A recent viral video of two people kissing in Central Park quickly led to the couple's identification as lawyers at the same firm engaged in an act of infidelity. It's an ick for sure. It's also a symptom of the larger issue of mass surveillance becoming mainstream. The fear of Big Brother watching you is not new. The very idea stems from a novel George Orwell published more than 75 years ago, about a year that happened more than 40 years ago. But it is leaving the pages of sci-fi books and becoming our reality at an alarming rate. In 2010, Meta founder Mark Zuckerberg declared privacy a thing of the past. Since then, his company has become known for playing fast and loose with our data. And that's just one example. But it's not just the powers that be surveilling us. We are also deciding to surveil one another, no matter the consequences in our own lives. Since the AI boom, companies have begun selling their surveillance services to anyone who will buy. The most satisfied customer seems to be the U.S. government. Flock, a nationwide camera system for reading license plates powered by artificial intelligence, has recently been in the news for what happens when police officers misuse the technology. It doesn't mean these cameras are disappearing anytime soon. In fact, it seems that they're poised to continue their national domination of the industry despite serious safety and accuracy concerns. Immigration and Customs Enforcement has been partnering with AI companies to implement facial recognition technology and mapping software on the ground across the country in the hopes of terrorizing anyone who might be undocumented. The new head for the Centers for Disease Control and Prevention recently spoke about, quote, abortion surveillance, although it's unclear if this means recording patients as they walk into clinics. The government has deals with tech companies to get your data if they really want it. The private sector isn't much better. A recent Wired article detailed the use of AI surveillance on concert goers and performers at Madison Square Garden. The companies we work for are beginning to track our screen time to measure productivity. Companies like Amazon are using algorithms to bust unions. Grocery stores are implementing AI surveillance pricing, which will affect the price of a good you're looking at depending on data from your shopping habits. Faceless corporations aren't the only ones policing our behavior through mass surveillance. We are also creating the panopticon among ourselves. It started with the Ring cameras. Suddenly, everyone's front porch was visible to the whole world. A small price to pay, supposedly, for peace of mind. Then, once we decided it was okay to film strangers for every minuscule thing they do outside the norm, we lost the plot. People can't even kiss on a park bench without becoming the main characters of the day. This debate has been supercharged thanks to the rollout of Meta's collaboration with Ray-Ban and Oakley, aptly called Mass Surveillance Predator Glasses, on gorilla posters showing up all over New York City. The glasses typically have an LED light to show when they're recording, but that light can be tampered with. Now, we do not know when we are being filmed, something that brings up a whole new level of security concerns. Social media is rampant with videos of people not knowing they're being recorded. It's becoming the new norm. The government could do something, and the authorities are, sort of. There seems to be bipartisan support for ending the use of surveillance pricing in grocery stores. On the other hand, the U.S. government benefits from these surveillance tools. If the powers that be are not seeing the downsides to this issue, then it's unlikely they're going to ban surveillance technology. Companies also don't have the internal motivation to curb these practices. After all, surveillance is making them money, or at the very least, not hurting their bottom line. So what can we do as individuals? We can reject the idea that keeping tabs on one another through surveillance technology benefits us as people, when all it does is incentivize government and private companies to continue marketing this technology as a public good. We can call into question the use of cameras and artificial intelligence in our daily lives. We can opt out of a culture that calls on us to record our fellow man if we ourselves would not like to be documented. Privacy could soon be a luxury only afforded to the wealthy. To combat this, we must all reject the idea that surveillance is safety. Follow USA Today columnist Sarah Pequeño on Blue Sky. And we'll end this session with one more article, starting with this headline. Summer seems great, but kids and parents need year-round school. An opinion by Joel Burgess of USA Today, August 6, 2026. So this is less of an opinion column and more of a stop hitting your brother. Sorry about that. I was saying this isn't really a column. It's a put the baseball bat down. Again, sorry, this isn't a column. It's an emergency flare. I'm firing it off, hoping someone beyond our battered and smoking home will see it. Possibly a school official or politician in my state's capital or Washington. But even if those policymakers notice the faint light over the horizon, I fear they won't understand or respond. Because if they have school-age children, I told you to turn off the TV. Now, I assume their kids have been doing summer programs, sleepover camps, sports camps, day camps, or maybe they have a parent who can afford to not work during summer break and can be present and manage the children. Or maybe they have found the Holy Grail. Maybe their kids are in year-round school. While that system of shorter summer breaks with vacation days spread more evenly around the school year is not that common in the United States, I would argue it should be. As would my wife, who is counting down to the first day of school like it's the end of a prison sentence. The benefits include economic security and sanity for parents, as well as better education, health, and even safety for children. I tend to forget how long summer break is, until it's summer, and then it's too late. At that point, we're in for another 11 weeks of, isn't it great that we can work from home? Except, I can't hear myself think over the TV and the screaming. Still, being able to work remotely is a benefit many parents don't have. And if they can't afford to put their kids in a camp, hopefully there's something they can afford that provides, do not put that up his nose. Sorry. Something that provides a safe, nurturing environment. The summer camps in our area have wonderful settings in the mountains of North Carolina. But they aren't affordable for us, since a lot of them focus on kids from higher-income families who live outside our region. Some charge well over $2,000 a week. There are some cheaper and even free summer programs, but slots can be limited, and it's hard to cobble together a summer that way. I thought I knew the history of school summer breaks, that during a more agrarian past, children were needed to work on the farm. But that's apparently not true, since spring and fall are actually the busy seasons for farms. What really happened is that before air conditioning, school buildings were distractingly hot. And as an increasing number of families could afford to travel for vacation, schools closed down in the hottest months. Now the pendulum is swinging the other way, with family vacations and summer camps increasingly unaffordable. Schools, meanwhile, are air-conditioned, while my century-old house is not, except for a couple of bedroom window units that let us sleep in the summer. Parentheses, climate change is real. Just ask my kids. The other thing that's real is summer learning loss, sometimes called the summer slide. I, for one, can see the math draining out of my kids' brains daily, and good luck trying to get them off screens long enough to pick up a book. Stop groaning. Yes, I said book. It's made of paper, and it tells you things. The slide can be particularly bad for lower-income kids. One Baltimore study found the biggest reason poor kids lagged academically behind richer children was a lack of summer learning opportunities. Summer can also be a time of hunger. More than 12.2 million income-qualifying U.S. students eat free or reduced-price breakfast during the school year, and 21.1 million get free or reduced-price lunch. Take away the cafeteria, and many of those students lose one or two reliable meals. It's also not surprising that long periods without daily structure and supervision can increase children's risk of getting involved with crime, either as a victim or a perpetrator. The fact that guns are the leading cause of death for U.S. youth raises those stakes. Shootings involving minors are something we're unfortunately familiar with in my hometown. Sometimes at my house, we are close enough to hear the shots. One option I've seen promoted to help keep kids out of trouble during the long summer break is structured job and volunteer programs, which isn't a bad idea. But I know another one that helps keep children safe, feeds them, educates them, and allows their parents to keep their jobs and sanity: year-round school. Do not use the plunger for that. Joel Burgess is a Voices editor for USA Today Opinion. You can find him cowering in his home until school starts.
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2: 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Game time is at 1:15 p.m. For the full list of events and links to purchase tickets, visit our calendar at bit.ly/upcoming-ad-events.
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6: Hi, this is Sharon Glessner reading to you today from the August 12, 2026 edition of the Waterloo Republic News. Columbia teachers seek contract. Though the new school year starts this week, the Columbia Education Association, representing teachers, is still in negotiations with the Columbia School District for a new contract. A rally near Columbia High School, which took place August 4th, prompted discussion and resultant speculation about these negotiations on social media, specifically the Facebook group, The Columbians. Particulars of these negotiations, such as the percent amount of any salary increases, are currently unconfirmed. Carly Otwell, who serves as CEA negotiations chair, did offer comment clarifying that last Tuesday's demonstration was simply a CEA rally in support of the union bargaining team, noting that the current collective bargaining agreement expires on the first day of the school year. Otwell went on to say the association and the Columbia School Board are continuing to work with a mediator in pursuit of an agreement. While we are not commenting on other specific aspects of the bargaining process at this time, we are continuing to negotiate on behalf of our tremendous teachers here at CUSD4, Otwell said on Friday. We look forward to our next bargaining session. Additionally, we are eager to start the school year with our great students next week. Columbia Superintendent of Schools Amanda Ganey also offered comment on the negotiation process, emphasizing that nothing has been contentious by any means. We are engaging in ongoing negotiations for both certified and non-certified staff, and our ultimate goal is to reach agreements that support our employees while serving the long-term interests of the district as a whole, Ganey said. She also provided some additional insight into the negotiation process, noting the district is concluding a three-year contract. Actual negotiations began toward the end of May, starting with an initial meeting to set ground rules for the procedure before the district and teachers' union made their offers. This just states how long negotiation meetings may last and puts parameters around how the negotiations will go, just to give some sort of guidelines, Ganey said. We do start with ground rules at our first negotiation meeting, and then truly it's a back and forth between both parties. The actual length of contract negotiations, she said, simply depends on how many counteroffers it takes for both parties to come to an agreement. Involving a mediator is a fairly common practice during such negotiations, and though the presence of a third party might seem to suggest a conflict between the union and district, Ganey said a mediator is largely there to serve as another set of eyes for finding a nice compromise. I think that sometimes people feel as though mediators mean contention, but that's truly not it at all. Because the ultimate goal of a negotiation between a district team and a union team is to find consensus, Ganey said. If a mediator comes to the table, it allows somebody else to bring ideas to help get a consensus sooner. Emphasizing that negotiations continue to be amicable between the two parties, Ganey said district changes and matters such as her own step into the superintendent seat made for some scheduling difficulties over the summer, leading to these negotiations continuing into the start of the school year. While some work is done, it's still to be done to reach a new contract, Columbia is nevertheless set to start the school year as scheduled. There is much communication and more negotiation meetings that we need to get through. And again, it's not a contentious negotiation, Ganey said. There is no expectation or thought that school is not going to start. School will start on Thursday. Salt Lake celebrates 20 years. Though it began thanks to happenstance, one of Monroe County's conservation areas has become a hallmark of the region's beauty and biodiversity, thanks to those who have poured countless hours and boundless love into the property over the past 20 years. Salt Lake Point Land and Water Reserve consists of 600 acres just to the north of the village of Valmire. The landscape consists of one of the highest points in the county, the titular Salt Lake Point, which stands at 810 feet, as well as creeks, hill prairies, bluffs, and more, which serve as a home for many flora and fauna unique to the region. While the village-owned reserve stands proud among the protected areas of Monroe County, it was formed as something of a happy accident following the village's relocation after the flood of 1993. Valmire Village President Howard Huebner and Village Administrator Dennis Knobloch offered some perspective on how the property came to be overseen by the village. As Knobloch recalled, the village had been looking to purchase the Columbia Quarry for the mineral rights amid the relocation. After negotiations with state and federal agencies, it was understood that they would only acquire the rights by purchasing the entire facility. Thus came the question of what to do with the quarry and the woody bluff top. We worked and made contact with several developers about doing something with the underground area and eventually wound up getting in a contractual agreement with Joe Capias to start the Rock City development in the underground, Knoblauch said. I think it was around the same time that we were contacted by a representative of the Illinois Nature Preserves Commission to explain what would be involved in setting up a nature preserve on the Blufftop

for the area, noting that village leadership at the time was plenty eager to contribute to setting up the conservation easement. When the Nature Preserves Commission contacted us, we knew from having been involved with the property that it was a special area, and we were very intrigued with the idea of being able to set it aside to retain all of the natural characteristics and attributes of the property, Knobloch said. Our board was very interested and willing to talk about the situation and then eventually enter into an agreement. He and Huebner also described how the acquisition of Salt Lick Point was a decent boon for the village, as Valmar was able to acquire a number of grants and other financial contributions thanks to the conservation easement, greatly assisting with the procurement and care of the space. Of course, they also had good things to say about the reserve and its function as a public good for the village and county, with several miles of trails providing folks the opportunity to enjoy some of Monroe County's natural beauty. The way that the trails have been used, I would say it's been well received, Huebner said. We have quite a few people taking advantage. As they described, the success of Salt Lick Point can be attributed to the many folks who have had a hand in its care one way or another. Huebner noted the collaboration the village has enjoyed with neighboring property owners, as well as the folks overseeing other nearby protected property. Knobloch offered particular thanks for those who have truly taken ownership of the reserve over the years, volunteer their time and hard work to help beautify and maintain the property, as well as set up and perfect the trails. Really, the property would be nothing at this point were it not for the contributions of our Salt Lick Point Stewardship Committee, Knobloch said. We were able to get a group of volunteers together at the very beginning of this project, and they worked with the Nature Preserves Committee, who provided the guidance and the supervision to do the work that we needed to do to set up the various trail networks that we have here. Rich Steppendahl is one of those folks who has shown true dedication to the reserve, having taken on the leadership position within the Stewardship Committee since it began, and having played a role in getting the collaboration with the Illinois Nature Preserves Commission moving. Steppendahl recalled working on the property even before the days of the reserve, finding work back in the days of the Columbia Quarry. He continued to be dedicated to the land, becoming quite the conservationist, as he's carried on a passion for nature, he said largely stems from his grandpa. My grandfather was a game warden in the county, Steppendahl said. We were always around, out in the woods, hunting. I just wanted to try to give back a little bit. I didn't think it would be 20 years later, to be honest, but I just love the place. I've seen a lot of different changes since we started here, and it's all been to the good. He described some of the various projects he's had a hand in over the years, setting up and adjusting the trails and engaging in a constant, never-ending fight against honeysuckle, garlic mustard, and other invasive species. All that hard work, he said, is absolutely worth it. Being out here, hearing the little kids up there walking and laughing, that makes it all worthwhile, Steppendahl said. He hardly takes sole credit for the state of the reserve, though. Steppendahl noted a boulder he had placed near the entrance to the reserve, featuring signs meant to celebrate some of those particularly dedicated to the property. Among those individuals are longtime volunteer Steve Berg, similarly dedicated volunteer Jim Plaster, and Debbie Scott Newman, Natural Areas Preservation Specialist with the Illinois Nature Preserves Commission, who played a major role in getting the reserve started and successful. Steppendahl remarked that he wanted to get this memorial put together to properly celebrate the reserve's biggest volunteers and advocates. I don't want to recognize them when they pass on, Steppendahl said. I want
them to get credit.

now, offering further sentiment on his time with the Reserve. Deffendorf recalled how numerous groups, particularly folks from colleges from all around, have flocked to the Reserve to check out all the plants and animals in the area. He further discussed how the property has become famous in the county and wider region, even as there's really only been a word-of-mouth effort to let people know about it. Still, people visit Salt Lake Point every day, even as they suffer high summer heat, as was the case when Deffendorf met this reporter at the Reserve's entrance, several visitors passing by to enjoy the trails. "I never thought when we started here there would be all these people here," Deffendorf said. As those overseeing the Reserve celebrate 20 years, they also look to the future and consider the support that will be needed going forward. Canoba, Kevner, and Deffendorf each stress the need for volunteers, as they are the only reason the Reserve has been able to continue and improve over the years. Deffendorf said he tended to overwork some of these volunteers in the early days, keeping them on the property for the full days he was eager to spend there. So they've come to be far gentler on those offering their time on the Reserve. "Like any group you talk to, your volunteers are hard to get," Deffendorf said. "Everything we do here is volunteers, and it's a lot of hard work." For more information on Salt Lake Point Land and Water Reserve, or to sign up as a volunteer, visit valmarillinois.com or reach out to Valmar Village Hall at 618-935-2131. Another Cold Eagle. A local scout recently earned his wings as an Eagle Scout, joining his older brother in the accomplishment and even following in his footsteps as he took a trip far up north to receive the highest honor in Scouting America. Sam Baloney recounted his experience in Scouts as a whole, starting in Cub Scouts as a child and continuing with the program all through his childhood. He spoke broadly about how he enjoyed his scouting experience, getting to be with friends and discover his own interests. Friends were a big part, of course, because you're basically going through classes with them, Sam said. "And the skills that I've acquired, I would say they actually help put into focus the career that I kind of want to go down." As he said, he plans to pursue physical therapy, with his time in Scouts simply helping him realize what he likes to do. His journey as a Scout took him all the way to the final rank of Scouting America. Alongside completing numerous merit badges and tackling a heap of paperwork, as well as a presentation before a board, the Eagle Scout Award demands a substantial service project performed within a Scout's community. Sam opted to do some giving back with his project, contributing to space in Monroe County. He's developed a fondness for, given his years in scouting, Salt Lake Point Land and Water Reserve. "When we do our training hikes and stuff for high adventure, we always go to Salt Lake, and we constantly do stuff at Salt Lake," Sam said. That project actually came up when an Eagle Scout before me made a picnic table for there, and the guy running Salt Lake, keeping everything in order, said, "Hey, I heard there's another Eagle Scout coming up, and we need some kiosks done." He spoke to the joy that came from being able to contribute to the Reserve, given his experiences on the property. "There was definitely a lot of satisfaction because they always support us and take care of us. The trail is always there. It's always nice and open. Just returning the favor of letting us always be there." As mentioned, Baloney has
come to achieve his Eagle Scout rank not long after his older brother John, who acquired his Eagle back in 2024, as he put a group together to fix or replace the poles and mounts holding the flags running along Main Street in Waterloo. The Republic Times reported then that John enjoyed a rather unique trip to the Arctic Circle after his project was done, traveling to Iceland to receive his Eagle Scout award. Blone opted to follow his brother's suit and take a trip up north, although his journey took him to Alaska instead. Recounting some highlights of the trip, he recalled eating lunch at Finger Mountain as his family traveled along the lonesome Dalton Highway running through Alaska. Blone was proud to be able to share his accomplishment with his brother. The fact that we were both able to accomplish the Eagle Scout and both receive it in the Arctic Circle on two different continents is definitely a feeling that doesn't compare to anything else, he said. His mother, Maggie, took her own joy in seeing another son achieve the rank of Eagle Scout, especially as she recalled that Sam needed some nudging when he finished Cub Scouts and moved on to the older ranks of Scouting America. Despite his trepidation, he wound up thoroughly enjoying his time in Scouts. My husband and myself and the oldest were involved, and we just encouraged him to give it 6 months, Maggie said. His biggest concern was the camping. He didn't want to do all the merit badge camping requirements, spending 20 nights outdoors. And now it's funny because he far surpassed that. Maggie also commented on his Eagle Scout project, also noting how he was able to give back to the local space that's done plenty for his scout troop. She also offered praise for both of her Eagle Scouts having taken joy in watching the journey they've enjoyed together. In athletics, you don't always get to play alongside your sibling, but in Scouts, you're able to participate in this sort of activity and events together, Maggie said. Watching the two of them grow closer and accomplishing something together and being able to support each other along the way and to have both sons achieve it is a huge, proud moment as a parent. Looking back on his experience, Sam described the struggle that came with wrapping up his Eagle Scout, though it was all worth it in the end after he finished his project. Once you hit that and you have your board and everything, all those nerves are over with because you accomplished it, Sam said. It's definitely a huge sigh of relief because when I first got into Boy Scouts, I wanted to quit. And my mom and my brother kept pushing me to go and receive it. And finally, once you receive it, it's a big sigh of relief. What are the cornerstone turns 100? Among the historic buildings around downtown Waterloo, the Capitol Theater has stood tall for a full century as of this year, always serving as the headquarters of the youth-focused Odd Fellows, as well as a home for film and stage performances in the community. Waterloo Oddfellow member John Teague and Steve Crook spoke with the Republic Times to describe some of the history of the building as they've come to understand it. For a rather thorough summary of the Oddfellows Hall, they pointed to an April 1926 edition of the Waterloo Republican, which provides a celebratory description of the building's start. The dedication ceremony for the hall was April 3, 1926, and its construction was reportedly quite the occasion, drawing folks from miles and miles around to witness the impressive ceremonies of dedicating this beautiful temple. As the article details, it took some time for the structure to actually come together. Though talk of putting together a proper home for the local Oddfellows Lodge had taken place for several years, it never amounted to anything, as the task seemed too large of an undertaking, the members hoping to keep the organization as economic
as possible. The continued growth of the Lodge

seemed to be naturally leading to the construction of a new home, but it wasn't until early 1925 that a committee was formed to properly consider building plans and a construction estimate. The proposition then came to a vote and carried almost unanimously, showing with what intensity the desire for a new hall had gripped the hearts of the Oddfellows, read the article. Thus, the Oddfellows Hall, typically referred to as the Capitol Theater, was constructed at the corner of Main Street and 3rd Street in Waterloo. That article further describes the building plans of the structure, with the basement meant to serve as a large dining room and kitchen, second floor consisting of an auditorium with a stage. This served as the home of the Capitol Theater for the community's film interests, and the third floor making up the proper home of the Oddfellows, including the Rebecca's and Encampment branches. It was built to be the home base of the Oddfellows Lodge, so the Oddfellows had the basement floor and the third floor, and the theater was on the second floor in between, and that's always how it was, Crook said. A key element of the building that drew Teague and Crook's attention as they spoke about its history was how, even as it was built for the Oddfellows Lodge, it's centrally featured a space meant to be rented out by the community or used as a stage or a movie theater. As they noted, this seems to follow the trend of many other Oddfellow halls, which were specifically built large to house a business, seemingly to support the building's upkeep, as well as the organization's charitable efforts. What I kind of noticed is early lodges did have extra rooms for a business, and I would suspect it was to get revenue coming in, Teague said. They built them big all the time, Crook added. And that probably is, they could more easily afford the building if they had a tenant in there. Regarding the look of the building, Crook remarked that its character has remained much the same over the years. The biggest change to the structure, they described, was the installation and eventual removal of a ticket booth. It still has kind of a taste of the Art Deco 20s, Crook said. There's a light that has a cross in the middle of the ceiling in there that they've preserved. The ticket window, that's kind of been taken out, but there used to be an outside ticket window. The hall, maintaining its identity for a century now, is notable how it has also continued to serve as a venue for the arts. While the city's movie consumption eventually migrated to the RMC Theater in town, the Capitol Theater happily welcomed the Monroe Actors Stage Company as they were looking for a playhouse. As the Waterloo Oddfellows celebrate the centennial year of their local home, Teague and Crook also discuss the organization and its own history. As described in the aforementioned Waterloo Republican article, the Waterloo Lodge was chartered in 1847, though the group broke up for a period due to poor reception of private secretive organizations, and they rechartered in 1880. Teague and Crook described the original charitable focus of the National Oddfellows as they know it. I think originally our mantra was to help the widows and the orphans, Crook said. That was back in the day, obviously, before there was any help for people that died, any social security, or any kind of financial help. Today, the main specialty for the Oddfellows in Waterloo is supporting youth in the community, particularly via annual scholarships. Currently, I think ours mainly is youth-focused, Crook said. Probably one of our biggest things is giving scholarships every year. This year, I think we gave 15 scholarships away. They also provide donations through the community to schools, churches, and Monroe County House of Neighborly Service, on top of their contribution to events and charity drives like Songs for Soldiers or the Tree of Lights each holiday season. In speaking about his own work among the Oddfellows, Crook further described the collaboration between the Oddfellows and

0: HNS, he being a board member. Along with their work with HNS, the Odd Fellows also offer support for a range of worthy causes in the community that they come across, though they do have to give plenty of consideration to which causes they put money toward. We get a lot of requests for donations and things like that, Teague said. You just have to be careful, you know. In our position, we don't want to be taken advantage of. Nevertheless, they continue to support those in the community who need it as often as they can. Just about anybody in need of assistance, if they contact us, and we'll look into it, Teague said. If it's deemed to be a worthy endeavor, then we pursue it. And they are set to continue their work in the community for years to come, in thanks in part to the Capitol Theater that they call home. Fourth case moves ahead. Following an order requiring amended charges related to the accident July 20, 2025 shooting death of Emma Schultheis, age 14, of Prairie du Rocher, an order filed Friday may have proceedings back on track. As previously reported, charges of concealment of homicidal death and obstruction of justice against Karen Schwartz, age 59, of Valmire, were dismissed June 1st with leave to file amended information. The amended charges were once again challenged by Schwartz's defense counsel on July 16th in the form of another motion to dismiss for failure to state an offense. The motion to dismiss further alleged duplicity, the act of alleging two or more offenses in a single charge. Presiding Judge Lucas Liefer disagreed with the latest motions to dismiss, as described in an August 7th order denying both. For the motion to dismiss the concealed homicide death charge, Liefer wrote, the court does not interpret the acts alleged within the amended charge to be more than one offense, adding the charges include allegations contributing to the affirmed act of concealment. Regarding the obstruction charge, Liefer wrote, the court disagrees that the amended charge of obstruction is duplicitous. Also arguing the allegations contained therein contribute to the single offense of concealment of physical evidence. Schwartz is alleged to have concealed the firearm which was fired, leading to the accidental death of Schultheis. Schwartz is also alleged to have attempted to influence others not to speak with law enforcement officers during the early stages of the investigation. Court information alleges Schwartz's actions were made in an attempt to prevent the apprehension or prosecution of David A. Schultheis, age 35, Emma's father. David Schultheis was reported to have been firing a Taurus 40 caliber pistol at a buzzard. The bullet ricocheted and struck Emma, causing her death. David was subsequently charged with felony reckless discharge of a firearm. Court records indicate defense counsel for Schultheis and the Monroe County State's Attorney's Office are currently in negotiations with the state, proposing a negotiated plea offer during a July 31st status hearing. That case has been continued to October 5th. While the motions to dismiss the Schwartz case were denied, a request to grant Schwartz a preliminary hearing was granted. Her counsel argued that, despite Schwartz waiving her initial preliminary hearing, she should be allowed the option for the hearing since the original charges were technically dismissed. A preliminary hearing for Schwartz is now set for August 24th in Monroe County Court, a date which was at one point the date of a tentative trial for Schwartz in the matter. There are also a number of other pending motions to suppress evidence filed by Schwartz's counsel last month, which challenge the legality of physical evidence and statements obtained during the initial investigation on July 21, 2025. The motion alleges unlawful search and seizure on the part of the Monroe County Sheriff's Department and Illinois State Police. The motion further alleges Schwartz was not read a Miranda warning advising her of her legal rights prior to being questioned. The motion argues that subsequent evidence collected are fruits of earlier constitutional violations. The motions request suppression of firearm, ammunition, photographs, forensic testing, observations, statements, surveillance evidence, and all testimony concerning evidence obtained directly or indirectly from the unlawful detention, interrogation, and warrantless firearm seizure. These motions will be considered following the preliminary hearing later this month. Motorcycle crash in Maine. A man with local ties died from injuries sustained in a motorcycle crash during the evening of August 2nd in Columbia. Emergency personnel responded shortly after 10 p.m. to a motorcycle crash with serious injuries on Route 3 ramp to northbound I-255. Columbia Police, Fire Department, and EMS personnel assisted Illinois State Police with the crash, which remains under investigation. Illinois State Police said the driver of the motorcycle was pronounced deceased a short time later at Mercy Hospital South in St. Louis County. The St. Louis Medical Examiner's Office identified the deceased motorcyclist as Kevin W. Watson, age 70, of O'Fallon. For unknown reasons, a motorcyclist left the roadway to the right and struck a sign, the Illinois State Police stated in a preliminary crash report. Funeral arrangements for Watson are set for 10 a.m. to 12:30 p.m. this Saturday at Braun Family Funeral Home in Columbia. According to his obituary, Watson's greatest joy had always been riding his Harley with his friends. He will be remembered for being kind-hearted, generous, and a love for all. He was also very honest and would tell you exactly what he thought. He did love to be funny and make people laugh. Among his surviving relatives are sisters Donna Patterson of Waterloo and Claudette Johnson of Columbia. Tuesday crash in Waterloo. Emergency personnel responded about 6:15 a.m. Tuesday to a single vehicle crash at the intersection of Market Street and Columbia Avenue in Waterloo that resulted in a power pole and lines down. The crash led to a power outage for portions of Waterloo. The lone occupant of the vehicle, a female, was reported to be bleeding from the head at the scene. She was transported by Monroe County EMS to an area hospital for treatment of injuries not considered to be life-threatening, police said. It is believed that she had sustained a medical situation leading to the crash. The intersection was closed to traffic until about noon, so utility crews could replace the downed power. July speed patrol numbers. The Waterloo and Columbia Police Departments shared the results of their traffic safety campaign throughout the month of July that were focused on speed enforcement. This extra enforcement was made possible by federal traffic safety funds administered by the Illinois Department of Transportation. The Waterloo Police Department said it issued 35 speeding citations, 5 uninsured motorist citations, 5 expired registration citations, 2 suspended registration citations, 2 seatbelt citations, 1 following too closely citation, 1 lane violation citation, 1 electronic communication device citation, and 1 suspended driver's license citation. Columbia Police Department said it issued 35 speeding citations, 2 uninsured motorist citations, 2 display expired registration citations, 1 reckless driving citation, 1 passing on the shoulder citation, and 1 fleeing and eluding citation. And the Columbia Police Department is one of over 200 law enforcement agencies across Illinois participating in the statewide Drive Sober, Get Pulled Over, Drive High, Get a DUI, and Click It or Ticket campaign around the coming Labor Day holiday. From August 14th through the early morning hours of September 8th, officers will be out in force, focusing on stopping impaired driving, enforcing seatbelt laws, and reducing other dangerous driving behaviors. Driving under the influence, whether it is alcohol, cannabis, or any other impairing drug, is not just risky, it's illegal, Columbia Police Chief Jason Donjon said. We will be patrolling with zero tolerance for impaired driving, because our goal is to protect the people of Columbia. Officers will also be enforcing seatbelt laws as part of the Click It or Ticket initiative. Buckling up is the most effective way to prevent serious injury or death in a crash. In addition to alcohol, officers will be on the lookout for drivers impaired by cannabis or other drugs. We want our community to enjoy the holiday weekend safely and responsibly, Donjon said. Plan ahead, use a designated driver, and never get behind the wheel impaired. These decisions save lives. This local effort is part of a larger statewide campaign supported by the Illinois Department of Transportation, which administers the campaign with federal highway safety funds. To reach the Columbia Police Department, call 618-281-5151. American Discovery 250 Relay. There will be a portion of a nationwide relay race passing through Monroe County later this year. The American Discovery 250 Coast to Coast Relay takes place October 3rd, celebrating this country's milestone anniversary. The Columbia Historical Society and the Kaskaskia-Cahokia Trail Coalition are co-hosting a watering station and rest stop at Ramsey Road and Levy Road as a part of the race. These local groups are also seeking runners, walkers, bicyclists, horse riders, and horse-drawn wagons to participate in the local segment of this relay to highlight America 250 and the significance of the Kaskaskia-Cahokia Trail as Illinois' first road. The local segment of this relay will join with bicyclists leaving the St. Louis Gateway Arch in the morning on October 3rd and passing through East Carondelet, crossing over I-255 west of Columbia before heading south over Levy Road and ending at Chester for the night before moving on to Philadelphia. Members of the Kaskaskia-Cahokia Trail Coalition and Columbia Historical Society have already signed up for this race. Local bicyclists wishing to participate can park at Thanbank School, 11832 Bluff Road, Columbia, between 8 and 9 a.m. October 3rd, and ride to Levy Road via Ramsey Road. Horse trailers should unload at 9 a.m. at the intersection of Ramsey and Levy Roads. Participants can travel down Levy Road as far as they would like. To register for this relay for free or for more information, visit discoverytrail.org/America-250-relay or email relay@discoverytrail.org. Record-setting waterfall banquet. The Kaskaskia River Delta Waterfowl Chapter celebrated its 20th anniversary on August 1st by doing what few conservation organizations can claim, breaking chapter records across virtually every major category of its annual fundraising banquet. Approximately 450 people attended the anniversary celebration in Hecker, establishing a new attendance record for an Illinois Delta Waterfowl chapter. Once volunteers, committee members, and staff were included, the number of people inside the facility actually exceeded the population of the community hosting the event. The crowd also helped generate approximately $138,000 in gross revenue, another chapter record. Records were established individually for the evening's raffle, silent auction, and live auction, while the chapter also set a new record by providing 82 youth shotguns to young hunters. And while the numbers are impressive, chapter chairman Ben Campbell said the source of those dollars is what makes the accomplishment particularly meaningful. No high-dollar corporate sponsors were underwriting the event. Instead, Campbell said the record-setting evening was made possible by individual members, waterfowl hunters, conservation supporters, families, and small businesses throughout the lower Kaskaskia River region. "This is our average Joe members," Campbell said. "These are people in the lower Kaskaskia waterfowl and conservation community, along with our small local businesses who stepped up and supported us." That community support has been the foundation of the chapter since it established 20 years ago. The anniversary banquet also continued one of the chapter's most important traditions, helping a family locally facing hardship. A charitable auction conducted during the banquet raised $15,000 for a local family in need, setting another chapter record. The fundraising totals are significant, but the chapter's leadership views the youth program and charitable effort as equally important measures of the success. The 82 youth shotguns will help introduce young hunters to the outdoors and hunting heritage while supporting the next generation of conservationists. Meanwhile, the charitable auction demonstrates the chapter's commitment to helping the community beyond its traditional conservation mission. The combination of conservation, youth involvement, and community support was particularly fitting for the 20th anniversary celebration. For two decades, Kaskaskia River Delta Waterfowl Chapter has worked to support waterfowl conservation while promoting hunting, habitat, and the outdoor tradition of the lower Kaskaskia River region. For more information on the organization, call 618-407-4620. And now, obituaries from the Waterloo Republic Times. Michael J. Degner, age 75, of Columbia, died August 9, 2026, in St. Louis. Visitation was from 4 to 8 p.m. August 13th and 9 to 11 a.m. August 14th at Kornheim Funeral Home in Waterloo, with a funeral service following the visitation and interment at St. Paul Evangelical Cemetery in Columbia. Eugene H. Butch Sensel, age 72, of Prairie du Rocher, died August 3rd, 2026 in St. Louis. Visitation was August 10th at Kornheim Funeral Home in Waterloo, with a funeral service following the visitation and interment at Colmer Memorial Cemetery in Waterloo. Linda M. Koontz, Nee Peters, age 70, of East Carondelet, died at her home on August 7th, 2026. Visitation was August 11th at Leisman Funeral Home in Dupo, with a funeral service held August 12th at the funeral home and interment at Jefferson Barracks National Cemetery in St. Louis. Joanne Walster, age 87, of Lamar, Missouri, died August 6, 2026. A visitation was held from 1 to 3 August 14th at the Holy Trinity Catholic Church in Aurora, Missouri, with the funeral mass following the visitation and burial at Mount Calvary Cemetery in Aurora. Stephen D. Rice, age 71, of Columbia, died August 10, 2026, in Columbia. A celebration of life will be held at a later date. Bruce Edward Smith, age 76, of Columbia, died August 5, 2026. A memorial service will be private for immediate family at Valhalla Garden in Belleville. Joseph D. Gorman, age 81, of Redbud, died August 4, 2026, in Redbud. Visitation was August 10th at St. John the Baptist Catholic Church in Redbud, with a funeral mass following the visitation, and interment was August 11th at St. John the Baptist Catholic Cemetery in Redbud. Henry W. Homringhausen, age 89, of Redbud, died August 4, 2026, at his residence. It was Henry's wish to be cremated. Daniel W. Jackson, age 83, of Columbia, died August 7, 2026. A celebration of life will be held at a later date. Elsie S. Retzer, age 86, of Redbud, died at Accolade Healthcare of Waterloo on August 9, 2026. There will be a private burial at the Redbud City Cemetery. Doris Marie Sterneman Klepper, age 92, of Redbud, died August 9, 2026 at Accolade Healthcare in Waterloo. Visitation was August 11th and 12th at Petrichek Funeral Home in Redbud, with a funeral mass celebrated August 12th at St. John the Baptist Catholic Church in Redbud, and interment at St. John the Baptist Catholic Cemetery in Redbud. Kevin W. Watson, age 70, of O'Fallon, died August 2, 2026, at Mercy South Hospital in St. Louis. Visitation was from 10 a.m. to 12:30 p.m. August 15th at Braun Family Funeral Home in Columbia, with a funeral service following the visitation at the church and burial at Freedon Cemetery in Troy. And in coming events, the annual Columbia Days Summer Festival takes place Friday and Saturday, August 14th and 15th at Metter Park and Turner Hall, 211 East Cherry Street. The event runs from 4 to 11 p.m. both nights, offering carnival rides, games, food and drinks, and fun for all ages. Music will be performed from 7 to 11 both nights with American Slang on Saturday. A parade is held at 4 p.m. on Saturday on Main Street, traveling south from Temple to Cherry Street. And for more information, you can call 618-791-7202. St. Augustine's Catholic Church is hosting its annual Hecker Kirchen Fest this Saturday, August 15th, on the Hecker Community Center grounds. A fried chicken and pork sausage dinner is served from 3 to 7 p.m. inside the community center. Quilt Bingo begins at 6:30 p.m. under the water tower, with kids' games, a variety of stands, and other activities available throughout the evening. Music will be performed from 8 p.m. to midnight by Bad Influence, and the annual Tiki Trot 5K Run Walk and Kids Half Mile Run takes place at dusk. For more information on the Tiki Trot, email tikitrot@yahoo.com. And for general information about the Kirchen Fest, call 618-473-2217. The 16th Annual Macetown Fire Department Barbecue and Show Us Your Ride Car, Truck, and Tractor Show takes place this Sunday, August 16th at the Macetown Civic Association Park, 4002 Baum Road. Food, beer, and soda will be available for purchase, and awards will be presented at 2 p.m. For more information, call Mike at 618-806-9886. The Monroe County Farmers Market continues this and every Saturday during the season at the Monroe County Annex parking lot, 901 Illinois Avenue in Waterloo. You can always find out what's happening there by visiting the market's Facebook page, or you can email monroecountyfarmersmarket@gmail.com for any questions. Even though the two-night Songs for Soldiers concert in Columbia is not for another month, organizers are holding a Songs for Soldiers kickoff party on Friday, August 21st at Tiny's in Columbia. Beginning at 5 p.m., attendees will get the first chance to purchase Songs for Soldier merchandise and tickets to the concerts with no additional fees. There will be food and drink specials and live music by Dazed and Confused STL. The Songs for Soldiers concert will be held September 11th and 12th at Baum Shoecraft Park in Columbia, featuring headliner Joe Nichols on Friday night and Don Felder, formerly of the Eagles, on Saturday night. For more information, you can visit songsforsoldiersstl.org. Also in Columbia next Friday is a monthly fish fry at the American Legion Post 581. The friendly Legion folks will be serving cod or walleye as sandwiches or as plates with sides from 4 to 7 or whenever they sell out. Eat it there or take it home, your choice. If you're a fan of breaded shrimp, you can order a plate or a la carte. And if you're looking for a pound or more of cod or walleye, it's only cost $17 per pound. The Monroe County Shrine Club and I-Night Shriners present the second annual side-by-side ride for I-Night on Saturday, August 22nd. Registration is at 10 a.m. with the ride beginning at noon and departing from Borsch Park at 406 Maple Street in Valmeyer. All the side-by-sides and Jeeps are welcome. The cost is $30 per rider, and the fee includes an event t-shirt. Route information and a registration link will be available soon, and you can visit the Monroe County Shrine Club on Facebook for updates or call 618-531-1578. Garden Place in Waterloo is hosting a fundraiser from 7:30 to 9 a.m. Friday, August 21st. They'll be celebrating Senior Citizens Day with a biscuits and gravy fundraiser at 735 Columbia Avenue, with an option to dine in or a drive-through carryout. Proceeds will benefit the Waterloo Senior Center, and you can call 618-939-4900 for more information. And remember, the St. Michael's Catholic Church 4th of July picnic and bingo was cut short due to a power outage. The church has announced that Sunday, August 30th, will be its makeup date. Still being held at the Parish Hall in Paderborn, the picnic will be held earlier in the day with lunch beginning at 11 a.m. with burgers and brats, followed by bingo beginning at 1 p.m. in the air-conditioned hall. We've got blood drives coming up August 17th from 12:30 to 5:30 at the Redbud VFW and August 18th from 1 to 6 at the Waterloo VFW. So schedule an appointment by calling 1-800-RED-CROSS if you are able to give blood. That's all for today. I'll talk to you next week.
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2: Good afternoon. This afternoon, expect sunshine with a high near 102. Tonight, look for clear skies with a low near 84. Sunday, expect sunshine with a high near 92. Sunday night, look for heavy rain showers with a low near 76. Monday, look for partly cloudy skies with a high near 88. Get your weather every hour right here on Mind's Eye Radio, your virtual newsstand.
3: In Belleville and O'Fallon and Granite City, it's sunny and 99 degrees.
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7: Welcome to the August 14th, 2026 edition of The Week with Mind's Eye Radio. My name's Jen. On today's front page, there is a donkey versus a donkey. Call them an ass if you want. And it says, power struggle. Moderates and socialists wrestle over Democrats' direction. So no elephant this time. The one on the left is wearing a pretty traditional blue suit and a blue tie. And the one on the right has a red t-shirt and a beanie. His fuzzy ears stick out of the beanie with some pins on it. And they're locked in an arm wrestle across the table. And they're gritting and gurring their teeth and their eyes look angrily into each other. Power struggle. Should Democrats embrace Democratic socialists? After notching a string of Democratic primary wins in New York City and Colorado, the far-left Democratic Socialists of America will face its biggest test next week, said Caroline Vykill in The Hill. If the polls are right, the likely winner of the Democratic gubernatorial primary in Wisconsin will be State Representative Francesca Hong, 37, a tattooed former restaurant worker and proud DSA member, who a few years ago called for the abolition of Thanksgiving. Hong has sought to distance herself from that statement and from the DSA's radical platform, which includes such proposals as abolishing the police, abolishing prisons, borders, and the U.S. Senate, and ending U.S. support for Israel. Because of that baggage, mainstream Democrats like current Wisconsin Governor Tony Evers, or Evers, doubt that Hong can beat the GOP's presumptive nominee, Representative Tom Tiffany, in November. They worry she'll hurt down-ballot candidates. But Hong's supporters see no need to stress. They note the rising anti-establishment mood among Democrats and voters in general, and say that the narrow win by progressive Abdullah Saeed in Michigan's Senate Democratic primary shows there's a possible path to victory in purple states. The Democratic machine is fighting back as best as it can, said Noah Rothman in National Review. The Democratic National Committee, DNC, last week tweaked its presidential primary schedule to favor centrist-leaning states like Nevada and South Carolina, which should help ward off the, quote, insurgent socialists in their ranks. But with 1 in 3 Democratic voters now identifying as a Democratic socialist, with 1 in 3 Democratic voters now identifying as a Democratic socialist, it may be too little too late. Astead Herndon in Vox said, this is a story of establishment collapse rather than left-wing ascension. Candidates like Hong are winning over normie Democrats, not with the DSA's extreme ideas, but by pushing popular measures. New taxes on the super rich. Medicare for all, restraining artificial intelligence. The, quote, rudderless Democratic establishment, by contrast, is offering nothing except ineffective opposition to President Trump. We need better labeling, said Jonathan V. Last in The Bulwark. The truth is that a likely majority of DSA members and the overwhelming majority of those who tell pollsters they're socialists are not socialists at all. They're social democrats in the European tradition. Like the DSA-endorsed representative, Alexandria Ocasio-Cortez of New York, their main objectives are an expanded welfare state, including universal health care coverage, funded by a more progressive tax code. Social Democrats also want to win elections, meaning they could be a great asset within the Democratic coalition. Not so the DSA's Das Kapital-loving, Mao-admiring, genuine socialists, who need to be rejected before they do the Democratic Party what MAGA did to Republicans. Democrats should stop whining, said Paul Waldman in the public notice. With primaries largely over, it's electoral self-harm to keep screaming, half our candidates are crazy. The party's centrists need to understand that with control of Congress in the balance, they have an interest in seeing that all Democrats succeed, even those who are too progressive for their taste. Whatever happens in November will inform 2028, said Nia Malika Henderson in Bloomberg. If DSA-backed candidates can pull off victories in purple states, then a new template will emerge on how to win. But if those candidates lose, the Democratic Party will have less power than ever to rein in Trump's many excesses and will sail to 2028 still wrestling with itself over what it actually believes. Only in America. Facing a $1.5 billion bill to replace outdated or inoperable fire alarms at 31 prisons, California's Department of Corrections is doing without. Instead, it's paying corrections officers overtime to perform fire watch, patrolling prisons in search of smoke and fire, which prison safety expert Kristen Cowan tells Call Matters is no substitute for mechanical fire alarms. Functioning fire alarms are baseline disaster preparedness, said Cowan. Their absence makes you wonder what else is missing. A Kansas school teacher was arrested for applauding a speaker at a public meeting who opposed the building of a new data center. Oh, wow. I'll read that again. A Kansas school teacher was arrested just for applauding a speaker at a public meeting who opposed the building of a data center. In footage of the meeting in Emporia, Kansas, physics teacher Luke Claridge claps his hands 5 times before police handcuff him and drag him out of the meeting. Claridge, 37, said later that the rough treatment was an inconvenience, but it will not deter him from speaking out or, I guess, clapping. It's been a good week for furries. After the UCLA conservation biologist Daniel Bloomstein launched Only Marms, an OnlyFans page featuring images of wild marmots to help offset federal funding cuts to his research on rodents. It's going to be G-rated, said Bloomstein. We are not going to sexualize these. And it's been a good week for the golfer-in-chief, President Trump, who has a reputation for cheating on the green, claimed to have shot a round of 70, 2 below par, to win the senior and super senior club championships at the Trump National Golf Club in Bedminster, New Jersey. It's called talent, the president 80 posted online. I have it, they don't. And it's a good week for Gen X nostalgia. After the Trump administration announced it was exempting power plants that primarily serve data centers from pollution standards that curb acid rain, the largely mitigated ecological threat that was a mainstay of headlines and dystopian fiction in the 1980s. It's been a bad week for geography. After a State Department presentation at the AIDS 2026 conference in Brazil featured an AI-generated map of Africa that mislabeled every single nation and turned the West African country of Ivory Coast into a landlocked entity in Eastern Africa. Good job, State Department. It's been a bad week for overpacking. After a TSA workers at Alabama's Gulf Shores International Airport discovered 5 Civil War era cannonballs, apparently stolen from nearby Fort Morgan inside a passenger's checked baggage. Quote, even if inert and not active, travelers should avoid bringing weapons of any kind, including replicas, to the airport, said TSA. And it's been a bad week for drama. After the musical director of a Vermont production of the Rocky Horror Picture Show admitted that he had faked anonymous threatening text messages that caused the show to be canceled. Police said that Kenneth Grenier had been having cast problems and wanted an excuse to step away. In other news, Trump plans to radically lower Head Start standards. Oh yeah, we gotta make people stupider, right? Okay, the Trump administration is proposing a dramatic overhaul of federal requirements for Head Start. The 61-year-old early

before are very important. If the new plan is enacted, former Head Start Administrator Kari Garvin said, we will have a carcass of Head Start. We don't usually read the editor's letter, but this is a publication that is kind of a conglomeration of other news articles. That's why it's called The Week. They pull from a bunch of sources. And let's hear from the editor, editor-in-chief, Thunius Bates. I have a confession to make. I thought Christopher Nolan's The Odyssey was meh. A tolerable 6 out of 10. I guess I'd watch it again if I was channel hopping late at night in a hotel room. Based on my social media feed, that's not the typical reaction. Most people judged this adaptation of Homer's epic to be either a cinematic masterpiece, or B, if you're Elon Musk, the worst thing to happen to Western civilization since the Black Death. But I just found it a bit plodding and far less awe-inducing than 1963's Jason and the Argonauts. Every film can be improved by a sword fight with stop-motion skeletons. Still, there's one thing I truly loved about The Odyssey, that it's got us all talking. And about the supposedly dead classics, no less. Cultural touchstones like The Odyssey are increasingly rare in our algorithmically curated world. Streaming services feed each of us a bespoke diet of movies, TV shows, and music based on our past likes and views. My Netflix recommendations are heavy on World War II documentaries and Viking soap operas. Water cooler moments are impossible when we all float around in individual entertainment bubbles, but The Odyssey has popped some of those bubbles. As we've emerged from theaters, the conversation has flowed. Some newly minted Homer experts have ranted about the liberties that Nolan took with the text. I did chuckle when one character solemnly declares, quote, "Our age of bronze is collapsing." Others have pointed out the many ways the epic has been retold through the ages, always shifting to reflect contemporary values. While doing some yard work last week, I chatted with two neighbors about the film. One found it to be a poignant meditation on war and man's self-destructive streak. The other thought that Matt Damon was a mopey bore. As we talked, I realized this is the first time in 6 years I've lived in this house that I've discussed movies with my neighbors. Like Damon's Odysseus, it made me mourn a vanishing age, one in which we inhabited a shared culture. Maybe we can bring it back. So who's up for a Jason and the Argonauts viewing party? Let's remember, it wasn't all bad. A Thai restaurant owner in Myrtle Beach, South Carolina, is being hailed as a good Samaritan for tracking down the owner of a sunglasses case filled with $12,000. Sok Yenjutuk came upon the cache of cash in a cabinet left sitting outside his restaurant. He suspected it belonged to the previous owner of the property. Yenjutuk, or Yenjutek, I'm not sure how to pronounce his Thai name, tracked him down and learned the man had just been diagnosed with cancer. He said the recovered money will help him pay his bills. It was the right thing to do. It wasn't all bad. An injured kitten is standing tall after an enterprising shelter worker employed rulers and toy cars to fashion an unconventional wheelchair. And we have a photo, folks. This is just like your pretty standard tabby. It's like brown and gray, and it's so tiny that its ears are still too big for its head. It's growing into its features. And it's got kind of a red and gray duct-taped apparatus around it, along with a harness like you'd use for a leash. And then there's these two upright rulers attached to either of its back legs, and the rulers are on Hot Wheels. And then he's got what looks like a singed, or maybe he had surgery on his tail. He looks pretty mournful. He's a sad little kitten, but he's got Hot Wheels for back legs. A driver in Cincinnati spotted the injured cat among a litter on the side of the road. The kitty had a spinal injury and couldn't walk, but at only 4 inches tall, was too small for the shelter's feline wheelchairs. Mallory Smith, a vet assistant, instead used 4 wooden rulers, zip ties,
duct tape, and some Hot Wheel cars to help the kitten get around. After using the wheelchair for a few weeks, the kitten, whose name is Gelato, can stand on his own.

0: own. He's been through a lot in his very short life, Smith said. He is very inspiring. And it wasn't all bad. An Australian mom of four became a mom of eight after delivering identical quadruplets in what doctors describe as a miracle. The woman, Janatar Sau Naamoana, 34, and her husband, Jortham, were not planning on having more children when they learned they had naturally conceived monozygotic quadruplets after four embryos split from one fertilized egg. It is estimated to occur in one in every 15 million pregnancies. We don't think it's ever happened in Australia, a hospital obstetrician said. Four healthy girls were born late last month via C-section at 28 weeks. The U.S. is low on missiles as Trump seeks exit from Iran. President Trump claimed that a deal to reopen the Strait of Hormuz and end the war with Iran was close at hand this week, as multiple news outlets reported that the U.S. military was running perilously low on long-range precision missiles and missile interceptors as a result of the five-month conflict. As the week went to press, Iran said it was in the final stages of negotiating a deal with Oman that would see the strait, which is a vital conduit for Middle Eastern oil, reopen under joint control. No tolls, no service fees, a major U.S. sticking point, would be charged for 60 days under the deal, Axios reported. Any agreement would be dependent on the U.S. lifting its naval blockade of Iran's ports. In a familiar pattern that emerged since the start of the war in February, Trump vowed last week to unleash military terror on Iran before citing diplomatic progress on the strait and their nuclear program as a reason for stepping back. Amid the negotiations, Reuters reported the U.S. military had used most of its stockpile of highly accurate long-range missiles. Three sources told the outlet that virtually all of the Army's long-range munitions, including Army tactical missile systems and precision strike missiles, had been fired, raising concerns about America's readiness for future conflicts. Meanwhile, CNN reported that air defense systems were dangerously depleted, with the military having used close to 80% of its THAAD interceptors and half of its Patriot interceptors. Trump insisted that the U.S. has far more munitions than anyone in the world and far more than we need. El Sayed squeaks out Michigan primary win. Progressive firebrand Abdul El Sayed, or maybe it's El Sayed, I'm not sure, narrowly defeated establishment-backed Representative Haley Stevens in Michigan's Democratic Senate primary this week, in a race viewed by many political observers as a referendum on the party's identity. That fight turned out to be much closer than polling suggested. El Sayed, a former public health official endorsed by independent Vermont Senator Bernie Sanders and Representative Alexandria Ocasio-Cortez, used his campaign as a litmus test for Democratic support of Israel and blasted Stevens for receiving more than $30 million, half of her advertising funding, from the American Israel Public Affairs Committee, AIPAC. Stevens said that El Sayed, who would become the first Muslim U.S. senator if he wins in November, wants to, quote, blame all of your problems on Jewish Americans. After his victory was confirmed, El Sayed called on Michigan's Democrats to mend fences ahead of his race against GOP nominee, former Representative Mike Rogers. Another Michigan progressive, William Lawrence, won his Democratic primary in a battleground House district following a campaign that focused heavily on opposing data centers. But the party's leftward momentum stalled in St. Louis, where Missouri Representative Wesley Bell defeated his challenger, former Representative Cori Bush, in a House primary. A pro-Israel moderate, Bell unseated Bush in 2024 after she became one of the first sitting lawmakers to call Israel's war in Gaza a genocide. Following that loss, Bush vowed to run again and warned the AIPAC she would tear your kingdom down, but Bell won this week by more than 20 points. Blanche tells the Senate he'll rescind January 6th fund. Todd Blanch advanced closer to confirmation as Attorney General this week, after placating two Republican holdouts on the Senate Judiciary Committee with a written statement saying that President Trump's $1.8 billion compensation fund is rescinded. Senators John Cornyn, Republican of Texas, and Tom Tillis, Republican of North Carolina, had requested that Blanch renounce the settlement the DOJ brokered in May to resolve Trump's lawsuit against the IRS over leaks of his tax returns. The deal set up an anti-weaponization fund to pay off January 6th attackers and other Trump supporters who were prosecuted, and it shielded Trump, his family, and the Trump Organization from audits. Cornyn and Tillis dropped their objections to Blanch's nomination after he released a signed document canceling the fund and separately assured senators that the audit shield would only apply to audits in progress and not Trump's future tax returns. The settlement agreement, though, remains in force, so the fund could theoretically be revived at some point. A lot of people like it, Trump said. As the week went to press, the Senate was preparing to vote on Blanch's confirmation. With Mitch McConnell, Republican of Kentucky, hospitalized from a fall, Republicans can afford only two defections. And Susan Collins, Republican of Maine, pledged to vote no, citing Blanch's threat to ban telehealth abortion pill prescriptions and what she termed his erosion of DOJ independence. All Senate Democrats were set to vote against him, and Chris Van Hollen, Democrat of Maryland, said a vote for Blanch was a vote for the slush fund. The U.S. at a glance. In Spokane. Arson arrest. A man who went to prison for killing his father in 2010 was charged this week with intentionally starting the largest of three wildfires that are ravaging eastern Washington state and forcing tens of thousands of people from their homes. The photo shows a woman down on bended knee. Everything around her is burned. She has her face in her hand and she's crying. The car is burned. The house is burned. The yard is burned. Law enforcement in Spokane County charged Aaron Farinacci, 37, with one count of first-degree arson for allegedly igniting grass with a match or a butane lighter, sparking the Old Trails fire, which has since destroyed 700 homes. Farinacci was questioned by law enforcement during two fire investigations last year. He was released from prison in 2020 after serving nearly a decade for fatally shooting his father during an argument about washing dishes. More than 10,000 acres have gone up in flames since the three fires started last week. The blazes have whipped up by strong winds and high temperatures. Governor Bob Ferguson said it's a nightmare situation. In Twin Falls, Idaho, In-N-Out shooting. A gunman opened fire at a busy In-N-Out burger restaurant this week, leaving six people wounded and three dead. Suspected attacker Chad Williams died of a self-inflicted gunshot wound. Authorities described a chaotic scene of people scrambling to safety after Williams, 24, began firing a large rifle near a heavily trafficked shopping center. They praised the heroic action of two bystanders, an off-duty state trooper and a private citizen, who returned fire and forced Williams to take cover. Those killed included an In-N-Out employee. Company president Lindsay Snyder said in a statement that the worker had been taking care of our most important asset, our customers, when her life was taken by a disgusting human who doesn't value the lives of others or his own. Jordan Salinas, one of the bystanders who fired at Williams, told ABC News that the suspect appeared calm initially, but his demeanor changed once shots were fired at him. All that bravado immediately crumbled. Jefferson City, Missouri. GOP losses. Voters in Missouri and Kansas this week rejected Republican efforts that would have made it easier to ban abortions. In Kansas, over 60% of voters declined to pass a ballot measure to start electing state Supreme Court justices rather than appointing them. The proposal was pushed by anti-abortion advocates, frustrated by the court's makeup of justices appointed by Democratic governors of the state where abortion is legal. Abortion access also likely factored into a whopping 80% of Missourians spurning a ballot measure seeking to make it harder to amend the state's constitution. The state's Republican-controlled legislature was hoping to end a process used in recent years to grant abortion rights. Missouri's Secretary of State, however, refused to certify a citizen's petition seeking a November referendum on the state's newly gerrymandered congressional district map, which flips a Kansas City district in Republicans' favor. In Hendersonville, North Carolina, House harassment. Representative Chuck Edwards, Republican, North Carolina, abandoned his reelection bid this week after the House Ethics Committee found substantial reason to believe he sexually harassed female employees. Edwards is a married 65-year-old, quote, engaged in persistent, unprofessional, and inappropriate conduct towards two young female staffers, the committee report concluded. He gave them gifts ranging from the extravagant, like vacations, designer bags, electronics, and jewelry worth over $1,000, to the bizarre, such as matching handguns, a robotic vacuum, and a KitchenAid mixer. Edwards denied any wrongdoing. The committee this week also began investigating Representative Max Miller, again a Republican of Ohio, a former Trump aide who faces domestic violence accusations. Miller has vowed to remain in the race, even though President Trump told him things aren't looking good. Now in Detroit, killer outbreak. The cyclosporiasis outbreak claimed its first two lives in the U.S. this week, as cases of the diarrhea-inducing parasite were detected in yet more states. Two people in Michigan, the outbreak's epicenter, died of the intestinal illness. Both victims had underlying conditions that were likely exacerbated by dehydration, the Michigan Health Department said. Cyclosporiasis cases topped 22,000 nationwide, with 517 people hospitalized. Health officials partially attributed the outbreak to shredded iceberg lettuce sourced in Mexico and multiple people in Arkansas, Iowa, Missouri, Nebraska, New Hampshire, and North Carolina this week described eating at Taco Bell before falling ill. Sysco, the nation's biggest food distributor, said it had stopped buying iceberg lettuce from Mexico, but the illness has a two-week incubation period, leading to a lag in symptoms. Former FDA Commissioner Steven Ostroff said, quote, "We may have solved the Taylor Farms shredded lettuce piece, but that's unlikely to explain everything that we're seeing." And in Washington, D.C., skyline disrupted. President Trump's proposed 250-foot triumphal arch would dramatically alter the skyline of Washington, D.C. by blocking views at dozens of historic sites, this according to an analysis from the National Park Service. The report released this week listed 37 sites that would be adversely affected by the gilded arch, which would overshadow the graves of fallen soldiers at Arlington National Cemetery, and block the corridor, which is designed to symbolize the reunification of the North and South between the Lincoln Memorial and Robert E. Lee's Arlington House. Taller than the Capitol's legal height limit allows, the proposed monument is one of 18 major construction projects Trump has initiated in Washington during his second term. A White House official defended the project, saying it would, quote, enhance the visitor experience at Arlington National Cemetery. Retired Army officer Gary Langston disagreed. He said that veterans who visit the gravesites of fallen fellow service members will look up and see a viewing stand with tourists looking down on you. And now, the world at a glance. Ottawa, boycotting the U.S. Canadians dramatically cut back on their travel to the U.S. last year after President Trump's tariffs and annexation threats. Government data released last week shows Canadians made 29 million trips to the U.S. in 2025, down from 39 million in 2024. So down about 25%. The boycott has cost the U.S. $2 billion in spending, money that went to other countries, as Canadians choose vacation destinations in Europe and Asia instead. TJ Rule, owner of Toronto's Golf Aways Tours, told The Globe and The Mail that while in 2024 the U.S. accounted for 13% of his bookings, Last year, the U.S. tours made up 0.05%. People still want warm temperatures, he said, but they are typically looking to Portugal and Spain. In Ceuta, Spain, border stampede. More than 70,000 people rushed across the border from Morocco into Spain's North African territory of Ceuta last week, swimming and climbing over barbed wire fences in a desperate attempt to reach European soil. The exodus was sparked by viral videos falsely claiming that a recent Spanish court ruling would allow Moroccans to stay. Spain sent soldiers to restore order in the overwhelmed city, which has a residential population of 80,000, and they returned nearly all of the migrants to Morocco within a few days. While EU countries must offer asylum hearings to incoming migrants, the exclaves of Ceuta and Melilla, tiny patches of land across the Strait of Gibraltar that Spain has had for centuries, have different rules. During the mayhem, at least 88 people died from drowning or being crushed in a stampede. Ceuta's mayor-president, Juan Jesus Vivas, said the atrocity was encouraged or even permitted by Morocco, which may have been trying to punish Madrid for its approachment with Morocco's arch-rival, Algeria. The Moroccan government flatly denied involvement. Far-right parties in Europe shared images of the chaos. Some were fake, such as one purporting to show Moroccan police throwing rocks at returning migrants, and blamed it on Spain's left-wing prime minister, Pedro Sanchez, who has offered a path to legal residency for some 500,000 undocumented workers. Several members of the Trump administration, which is angry at Spain for opposing the Iran war, and pleased with Morocco for joining Trump's Gaza Board of Peace, also shared scenes of the influx. And Vice President J.D. Vance posted, "Thank God that POTUS was elected and our country's border no longer looks like this." In Havana, here come the spies. The Trump administration has sent extra intelligence assets to Cuba in recent months as it increases pressure to try to topple the island's communist government, Politico reported this week. The expanded CIA presence could be a tactical step to prepare for military action. Last month, a State Department report warned that China had been expanding its own intelligence gathering facilities in Cuba, which sits 90 miles from Florida, and offers an ideal vantage point to monitor American military activity. The uncertainty over U.S. intentions has been fraying nerves. This week, there was another island-wide blackout caused by the U.S. blockade of oil shipments, and many people slept along Havana's seawall, the Malecón, seeking relief from the heat. "Things are only getting worse," said Havana resident Alexi Rios Garcia. And in Slagels, I don't know that I'm saying that right, or Slagelsi, Denmark, royal recruit. Denmark's Princess Isabella, 19, started her 11-month military service this week after mandatory conscription expanded to women last month. We have a picture of her. She's got medium brown long hair. She's in a taupe jacket. She looks rather tan and she's smiling. Denmark made the plan to beef up its military in 2024, sparked by concerns about Russian aggression, and President Trump's push to take over Greenland, a Danish territory, has increased its resolve. The country had previously relied mostly on volunteers, filling gaps with a draft lottery for men. In a thinly veiled message to Trump, conscripts are now being deployed for the first time to Greenland for part of their tours. Danish Prime Minister Mette Frederiksen told NATO allies last month that Denmark was ready to defend every inch of the alliance's territory, including our own. In Lublin, Poland, Russian strike. A Russian cruise missile struck a field in southern Poland last week during a wave of airstrikes against neighboring Ukraine, deepening fears that Russia's war could drag in NATO. Poland and NATO allies scrambled fighter jets when the low-flying missile was detected, and the alliance was prepared to shoot it down when it crashed. This incident is yet another reckless act by Russia and a dangerous consequence of its war in Ukraine, said NATO Secretary General Mark Rutte. No one was injured, but the missile left a 32-foot crater. It's the second incursion into NATO territory this year, after a Russian drone struck a Romanian apartment building in May. Polish Defense Minister Władysław Kosiniak-Kamysz said that the fact that the missile was produced this year confirms that Russian wartime stockpiles are being depleted. In Kyiv, desperate for interceptors, Russia battered the Ukrainian capital with waves of ballistic missile attacks this week, taking advantage of the depletion of Ukraine's air defenses to blow up civilian sites like a train station, a brewery, and a postal warehouse. At least 17 people were killed. Ukraine is out of interceptors for its U.S.-made Patriot defense systems. President Volodymyr Zelensky said interceptors could have saved the lives of those killed today. It's very important that our partners understand that delays in supplying them or an unwillingness to provide anti-ballistic systems led directly to such horrific casualties. And meanwhile, Russia said Ukraine was behind a bombing at a Moscow restaurant where General Alexander Chayko was celebrating his birthday. He was not killed, but five others were. In Prahovo, Serbia, the Danube dries up. The water level in the Danube River has dropped so low along the Serbian-Romania border that the wrecks of dozens of German World War II battleships have emerged. The ships were part of a fleet of 200 that the Nazis deliberately scuttled in 1944 in an effort to block a Soviet advance, and many still carry explosives and live ammunition. The Danube, Europe's longest river, flows through 10 nations, and all of them have been affected by the summer's extensive drought. Romania had to shut off one of its nuclear reactors, normally cooled by Danube waters, and workers blasted through rock to divert water to the cooling tanks in the other one. Hungary came close to shutting all four reactors at its Soviet-era nuclear plant before the water level inched back up. Prime Minister Peter Magyar said, "We were just within a few millimeters away from a complete shutdown." In Broad Peak, Pakistan, climbers' bodies found. Rescue crews this week located the bodies of famed British Nepali mountaineer Nirmal Nims Purja and nine other climbers who were swept away in an avalanche on Pakistan's Broad Peak. Purja, 43, was featured in the 2021 Netflix documentary 14 Peaks, Nothing is Impossible, after he climbed the world's 14 highest peaks in a then-record 189 days. Quote, "His legacy will live on, and the countless lives he changed, and the people he inspired to climb their own mountains," said the Nimsdai Foundation, a charity he started to raise money for Nepali communities. Among the others who died were Sarah Mallory Geis, 39, the American mountaineer who recently closed her San Antonio Pilates studio to pursue climbing, was making her first attempt at one of the 14 peaks. In Naypyidaw, Myanmar, Suu Kyi appears. Myanmar's military regime released proof this week that Nobel laureate Aung San Suu Kyi, the nation's former civilian leader, is still alive after more than 5 years in detention. Suu Kyi's British son, Kim Eris, had led a campaign demanding that the regime produce his mother, and a Red Cross representative was allowed to meet with her. Suu Kyi, 81, was the face of Myanmar's pro-democracy struggle for decades, and the de facto head of the government from 2016 to 2021 when the military took over in a coup. She was convicted of bribery and other charges in a series of show trials and has been detained incommunicado. Aris said, "I hope this is the beginning of transparency, humanitarian access, and ultimately my mother's freedom. But hope is not proof." In Gaza City, will Hamas disarm? President Trump announced last week that Hamas had agreed to give up its weapons after negotiations with his Board of Peace. Trump said the U.S. brokered a deal marked a historic agreement for the complete disarmament of Hamas and other armed Palestinian groups in Gaza, calling it, quote, "a monumental step toward lasting peace." But the impasse between Hamas and Israel remained. Hamas said this week it would disarm only after Israel halted strikes and fully withdrew its military from Gaza, while Israel said it won't do that unless Hamas disarms. A spokesperson for Israeli Prime Minister Benjamin Netanyahu said that withdrawing before Hamas was fully disarmed would result in another October 7th-style attack. And finally, in Bunia, Congo, dying in childbirth. The number of Congolese women dying in childbirth has nearly doubled since the Ebola outbreak in the eastern Congo began in May, the Associated Press reported this week. Pregnant women have been avoiding clinics and hospitals, partly because they fear they'll contract the virus there, and partly because clinics have become vulnerable to attack. Some local hospitals have been stormed by relatives of deceased Ebola victims, angry that they are not allowed to claim their loved ones' still contagious bodies. Congo already had one of the world's highest maternal death rates before the crisis, with an average of 3 women dying from pregnancy complications each week in Ituri province, the epicenter of the Ebola outbreak. That figure has now risen to 6 deaths every week. The outbreak, meanwhile, has spread with unprecedented speed and killed more than 1,600 people. I don't read the next section very often. It's called People. But let's hear some celebrity news. McBride's religious education. Church is no longer part of Danny McBride's life, said David Marchese in the New York Times. But growing up in Virginia, the creator of the Righteous Gemstones was a regular at Sunday service. His mom says the actor and comedian was a puppet minister in the family's small Baptist congregation. Quote, she would write these plays and do children's sermons, these little morality tales about why you shouldn't steal or covet what your neighbors have. McBride, 49, thinks that's where he got his storytelling chops. There was something about it I just found fun, to know that there was something concocted for the benefit of other people. The family stopped going to church after McBride's parents divorced, and congregants began whispering about his mother. Quote, it became an uncomfortable place for her, but looking back, he realized he learned all his basic morals and values sitting in those pews, which leaves him wondering about his own kids. He said, I'm taking for granted that they're going to pick all that stuff up from the world around them, but they're not. It's a dangerous time, honestly, with how much influence these phones have and what people are getting exposed to without realizing it. Even the algorithm can be tainting what you think is right and wrong. A coffee hunter's search for wild beans. Aaron Davis is a wild coffee prospector, said Thomas Weber in The Economist. A botanist at London's Kew Gardens, he has spent decades cataloging the world's coffee species while also hunting for one that could eventually replace the two most popular varieties, Arabica and Robusta, both vulnerable to climate change. It's exhausting, dangerous work. While searching the forests of Madagascar in the late 1990s, Davis contracted trench foot and spent a week in the hospital with hookworm. He looks back on those ordeals with fondness. He said, the combination of being naive, young, and not having a great deal of funds always makes things exciting. Davis is 61, and he discovered his white whale in Sierra Leone in 2018, Stenophylla, a heat-resistant coffee species that was feared extinct. Tasting it was mind-blowing. Specialty roasters now compete to sell the limited supplies of Stenophylla, but the wider industry is skeptical, believing the species too challenging to grow at scale. Davis is continuing his hunt in West Africa for more wild coffee species. I don't drink the common stuff anymore, he says with a laugh, about Nescafe served by his hotel on a recent visit to Sierra Leone. I drink stuff that's not even known to science. How Astin avoided the child star trap. Sean Astin followed in his mother's footsteps, but carefully, said Steve Rose in The Guardian. Patty Duke, who won an Oscar at age 16 for portraying Helen Keller in The Miracle Worker, was taken into the care of talent agents at age 8. She was given drugs and alcohol, abused sexually and financially. but she never discouraged her son from pursuing acting, and at age 13, he took the lead role in The Goonies. Quote, I think she wanted to rectify the pain of her childhood by raising a child who could have a similar experience absent trauma, said Astin. Duke was fiercely protective of her son on set. She was only 4'11", but scared the shit out of people, he said, and it worked. Astin avoided the psychological damage suffered by many of his fellow child stars, including his Goonies co-star Corey Feldman, who later alleged childhood sexual abuse in Hollywood and struggled with substance abuse. I was never interested in drugs or alcohol or wild promiscuity, and I got married at 21, said Astin. And now 55, he's best known for playing Samwise Gamgee in the Lord of the Rings trilogy. He is the president of SAG-AFTRA, the modern version of the Hollywood Union that Duke led in the 80s. He said, I don't expect that anyone would look at me and think he's unflappably perfect. But I like the idea that people would look at me and go, wow, he has his shit together. Celebrities in the news. Nicole Kidman may have a new beau, a revelation that has absolutely devastated, quote, her ex-husband, Keith Urban, a source told the Australian outlet News Idea last week. The actress, 59, was photographed last month cozying up with a private equity investor, Michael Reinstein, on vacation in Portofino, Italy. The photos shredded Keith, the insider said, because until then he'd hoped there might be a chance at reconciliation. The country star, 58, is experiencing the same, quote, feeling of deep loss that he endured after the couple finalized their divorce in January. Kidman, meanwhile, is embracing her post-divorce life. There is no doubt that Nicole is happier than she's been in years. Jared Leto last week denied a slew of sexual misconduct and assault allegations that made against him by four women in a new BBC documentary, calling the claims absolutely and categorically false. The women, who featured in Jared Leto, Hollywood's Dark Secret, said the incidents occurred between 2002 and 2016, when they were teenagers and he was in his 30s and 40s. One of the women said she was 17 when the actor, now 54, sexually assaulted her in a motel bathroom. Another accused Leto of grooming her when she was 16 with sexually explicit phone calls. Nine women made similar allegations in an airmail report published last year. None of the allegations have resulted in criminal charges, and Leto said in a statement that he has, quote, never sexually assaulted anyone in my entire life. Arizona police last week released two ransom notes purportedly sent by the individuals who kidnapped Savannah Guthrie's mother from her Tucson area home in February. The first note, February 2nd, demanded at least $4 million in Bitcoin from the Today Show anchor and warned that if payment wasn't received by February 9th, quote, she will be killed. The second note sent February 6th said that Nancy Guthrie, 84, had died unexpectedly of a heart-related condition, and she's now buried in nature. The Pima County Sheriff's Department said it released the notes in the hope that someone might recognize the distinctive linguistic characteristics in the messages and lead them to the kidnappers. In a message posted on Instagram last week, Savannah Guthrie wrote that her family had spent the past 6 months living, quote, every moment, every breath, every heartbeat in agony and despair. Defunding America's best idea. The Trump administration policies have left many national parks short on staff and money. How popular is the park system? The National Park Service recorded 323 million visits to its 433 parks, properties, battlefields, and monuments last year. That's a slight drop from 2024's all-time high of 332 million, but more, wow, than the combined attendance of professional football, baseball, basketball, NASCAR, soccer, and Disney parks. Established in 1916, the National Park Service is today one of America's most beloved institutions. A 2024 Pew Research Center survey found that 76% of Americans, including overwhelming majorities of both Republicans and Democrats, view parks favorably, a higher share than any other federal agency. But the NPS, which manages more than 85 million acres across the U.S., now faces an uncertain future because of staffing cuts and the reallocation of critical funds by the Trump administration. Author and conservationist Wallace Stegner once declared national parks America's best idea, but the administration is treating our treasures like anything but, said John Garter of the nonprofit National Parks Conservation Association. How many national park workers have been laid off? The agency lost 25% of its permanent workforce, over 4,000 positions, since the start of Trump's second administration. About 1,000 park employees with probationary status were fired in early 2025, and senior staffers have been let go through deferred resignation and early retirement programs. Interior Secretary Doug Burgum, who oversees the NPS, said the agency can keep up standards with a reduced workforce by getting staff to focus on hands-on jobs like clearing trails. "I want more of that," he said. "I want less overhead." Staffers who traditionally work behind the scenes have been pushed into frontline roles. At Yosemite National Park, a shortage of custodial workers in spring of 25 meant that the park's scientists and IT specialists and senior management took shifts cleaning toilets. Personnel cuts and delays in hiring seasonal workers have caused backups at entry gates, which at some big parks have been exacerbated by the scrapping of timed entry reservation systems. "The traffic reminded me of LA at rush hour," said Sacramento resident Walter Meyer, who visited Yosemite in April. Are these cuts affecting park safety? Dive team operations were quietly suspended at Southern Nevada's Lake Mead National Recreation Area in May because of staffing shortages and the need for more training and equipment. The lake is consistently ranked as one of the deadliest sites managed by NPS, with an average of 20 people dying in the park annually, mostly by drowning. One of the dive team's responsibilities is recovering bodies of drowning victims. An NPS employee at Yosemite told The Guardian that a lack of workers last year meant that visitors could wreck the park with no consequence and get away with doing potentially dangerous things like not properly storing their food. The staffer said, quote, "We don't want bears eating people food because they get aggressive. I worry that the park will degrade to the point where safety is a problem." And the problems faced by national parks have grown this year as President Trump redirected funding toward his preferred projects. How is Trump spending that money? At least $90 million from visitor entry fees to parks such as Big Bend and Yellowstone have been diverted to Washington, D.C., the Washington Post reported. Much of that cash went to Trump-requested beautification projects ahead of the country's 250th birthday celebrations, like $76 million for fountain repairs and the botched relining of the Lincoln Memorial reflecting pool. Park entry fees were used to fund a 4th of July fireworks display at the Capitol. It cost $1.5 million, more than five times the bill in past years. National parks also spent $689,000 this spring to rip up the walkway that connects the Oval Office to the White House residence, a 45-second commute. Trump didn't like the historic beige Tennessee flagstone, so he replaced it with polished black African granite carved in Italy. Again, this spent almost $1 million of park entry fees on the floor that he likes to walk on. Park advocates say all that cash would have been better spent tackling National Park's $24 billion backlog of needed infrastructure repairs and improvements. "That is not how this was designed to work," said the Conservation Association's Ed Steerly. "It shouldn't be used all at one park," meaning D.C., "at the expense of the entire system nationwide." How many parks miss out on funding? More than 900 national park projects were slated to be funded this year, but have yet to receive money. That's like $1.5 million roof replacement at Yellowstone Center for Resource, which deals with water leaks and pest invasions. Guardrails won't be replaced along a cliff edge deemed a significant safety hazard at Colorado's Black Canyon of the Gunnison National Park. And crumbling walls along a scenic drive will not be fixed at Virginia's Shenandoah. At Crater Lake in Oregon, potholes riddle the main drive, and two housing units for employees have been shuttered because of mold. Rewriting history at the NPS. At parks and monuments across the U.S., the Trump administration is reshaping how the American story is told. At least 51 exhibits have been pulled since Trump signed an executive order in March of 25 demanding they remove any displays that, quote, inappropriately disparage Americans past or living or promote partisan ideology. So at the site of George Washington's home in Philadelphia, officials removed panels on the slave trade and critical headlines such as the dirty business of slavery. But they kept a mention of 9 enslaved people kept in the home of the first president. And at Glacier National Park in Montana, a brochure and video about climate change were nixed. 20 signs were removed in Big Bend in Texas, including some that addressed controversial subjects like fossils and geology. And exhibits on the atrocities against Native Americans were removed at Grand Canyon and Grand Teton in Wyoming. So is anyone trying to protect the Park Service? Some members of Congress are speaking out, as are NPS staffers. When the Trump administration started shrinking the workforce, a group of off-duty and former employees formed the Resistance Rangers to document NPS's cuts and policy changes, and fired workers flew an upside-down American flag, which is a distress sign at Yosemite. Meanwhile, lawmakers in Washington have rejected Trump's 2027 budget plan to lay off 3,000 more national park workers and shrink the budget from $3 to $2 billion. No lawmaker wants to be responsible for defunding such a beloved agency. Plus, said Senator Lisa Murkowski, Republican of Alaska, I need to know that I've got people out in the park who are keeping bears at bay. This has been your reading of the August 14th edition of The Week. For Mind's Eye Radio, my name's Jen. 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
1: Here's your Southern Illinois weather forecast.
2: Good afternoon. This afternoon, expect sunshine with a high near 102. Tonight, look for clear skies with a low near 84. Sunday, expect sunshine with a high near 92. Sunday night, look for heavy rain showers with a low near 76. Monday, look for partly cloudy skies with a high near 88. Get your weather every hour right here on Mind's Eye Radio, your virtual newsstand.
3: In Belleville and O'Fallon and Fairview Heights, it's sunny and 101 degrees.
4: Ever wonder how cranberries grow? The answer can be found in everyday science. On many tables, cranberries are a holiday meal tradition. And although they grow wild from the southern United States to Canada, let's go to the spot most folks think of as the official home of the cranberry. And this is it. Coastal Massachusetts. Watch out. We're not exactly on solid ground. That spongy, marshy, sandy soil you just stepped into is the perfect environment for cranberries. It's called a bog. And there just happens to be a cranberry vine growing right there. Back in the spring, this viney plant had pink blossoms. But during the summer, after being pollinated by bees, the flowers lost their petals and began producing fruit, those tiny green berries that have been ripening all summer. Now, as you can see, the cranberries are turning their famous deep red color and are just about ready to be harvested. But this cranberry bog we're standing in now is really only one small part of a very complex growing system. You see, to keep a cranberry bog soil liberally watered and sandy and spongy enough, cranberry growers require an average of 4 acres of a supporting land and water system where they can harvest 2 million barrels of cranberries in one season. All these extra waterways allow cranberry farmers to irrigate, flood, and refill the bogs as necessary throughout the season. The upside is that other plants and animals, including otters, heron, foxes, turtles, and water lilies, can live and thrive here too. Well, we hope you have a very happy holiday. And thanks for being a part of Everyday Science. Everyday Science is part of Bayer Corporation's National Education Program, making science make sense.
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6: All the news that matters, from politics to community news, obituaries, and more, from several area newspapers. 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
7: For joining us today, this is Pat, and I am reading from the Clinton Journal for Friday, August the 14th. From the front page, a great picture here of a group of seven people, block by block. The city's first block-by-block project to help residents improve the exterior of their homes began August the 8th at 106 Illini Drive. Mayor Helen McLossi worked with a crew of volunteers to clear and remove brush from the home. Several other homes are on the list for similar assistance. Second story, zoning updates the land use on the solar project applications. Gordon Woods. County Zoning Administrator Elizabeth Weichel updated the county board's land use on Monday about the Triple Black Diamond commercial solar project application. Weichel said the Triple Black Diamond solar developers plan to attend the August County Board meeting. She said the developers seek a letter from the county stipulating it won't enforce the county's old solar ordinance requiring the company to start its project within a year. At the time of their siting, we had an ordinance in place that said that within a year of receiving their siting, they had to start their construction. Since then, we have updated the ordinance because the state statute currently says we cannot put a restriction on them that is less than 5 years to start their project. She said the developers' financial backers were concerned the county would attempt to enforce the old ordinance and not honor the current ordinance. Land use member and board chairman Joe Witt said under the current ordinance, Black Diamond developers could request an extension. Committee member Pat Ryan asked Weichel if she knew what was delaying the developer. She said she wasn't sure, but was under the impression that the financial backing was being delayed because of the question about the ordinance. Witt said if the board passed a resolution stating the project was approved before the change in the state's language that affected the county ordinance, it should serve as the letter the company requested. I think that's the way to take it forward. Take it to the board and let them decide, right? Witt asked. Weichel said the developers asked to be scheduled on the agenda for the August County Board meeting. In other business, the solid waste plan. The committee also discussed the need to update the county's solid waste disposal plan. The county learned recently its plan, which the state requires be updated every 5 years, hadn't been updated in about 20 years. Weichel received a copy of Douglas County's updated solid waste plan as a reference. Douglas County was originally in the group of counties, including DeWitt, that updated their plan in 2006. Weichel said she had all of the county's 5 years updated plan through 2006. She said Douglas County had its health department rewrite its solid waste plan through a subcommittee. In other business, in July, the county zoning office issued 9 permits, which included 1 new residence, according to Weichel. She reported the Regional Planning Commission, RPC, met on July the 21st to review 2 special use permit applications, which they approved to advance to the Zoning Board of Appeals, ZBA. Weichel said the RPC also continued to work on the county's commercial solar battery storage ordinance. On August the 3rd, the ZBA met and approved 2 variances as well as voted to send the 2 special use permit applications to the full county board for approval. Blue Iris is nearing completion on its DeWitt County commercial solar energy facility. Prairie Flats and North Yard Solar Development developers are currently working on their building permit applications, Weichel reported. Weichel said her office has also received inquiries about a proposed commercial solar project called Heritage. She said she had not received any applications for the project, so no hearings have been set. And also from the front page, Emily Baser awarded the Mary Rorschach Scholarship. Emily Baser of Clinton has been selected as the 2026 recipient of the Mary Rorschach Teaching Scholarship, an annual scholarship recognizing outstanding students from Central Illinois who are pursuing careers in education. Baser, a future biology teacher, was selected for her heartfelt essay describing the profound impact her mother, a high school biology teacher, has had on her life, her love of learning, and the decision to pursue education herself. Throughout her essay, Baser reflects on childhood memories that sparked her curiosity for science, from receiving a kid-sized microscope at 6 years old to spending time gardening alongside her mother and exploring biology through hands-on learning. Those experiences fostered not only a passion for science, but also an appreciation for the role great teachers play in helping students discover their interests. As a high school student, Baser had the opportunity to take her mother's dual credit environmental science course, in which labs, discussions, and real-world environmental issues strengthened her desire to teach biology. She said her mom not only made science exciting, but also demonstrated compassion, curiosity, and lifelong learning. My mother is the whole reason I'm becoming a biology teacher myself, Baser wrote. Between my schooling and my childhood, she has given me so many reasons to love teaching. The Mary Rorschach Teaching Scholarship was established to honor the lasting influence educators have on their students and communities by helping support the next generation of teachers. Great teachers don't just teach lessons, they shape lives, said Josh Rorschach, founder and managing attorney. Emily's essay is a wonderful reminder that the encouragement and passion of one educator can inspire the next generation. Baser joins a growing group of scholarship recipients dedicated to making a difference in classrooms across Illinois, continuing the tradition of inspiring, educating, and supporting future generations. There's a new Rotary president. Kim Messerol O'Donohue was recently named the new president of the Clinton Rotary Club. She is pictured here with a banner. In another Rotary story, the Coats for Kids program is continuing under Rotary. For many years, Beta Sigma Phi sorority provided hundreds of coats for local youth through their Coats for Kids program, working with Dove and Clinton Schools. While the sorority has disbanded, members didn't want to end the coat collection program. They contacted the Clinton Rotary Club to see if the club would be willing to continue the program. Beta Sigma Phi member Donna Hall visited Rotary recently to explain the Coats for Kids program, and Rotary members have decided to take over the program with Hall's help. Watch in October for Coats for Kids collections bins around town. Big C to greet CSA students. With help from Mrs. Martin, students entering Clinton Elementary School, CES, this month will be greeted by a giant Clinton Maroons letter C on the entrance sidewalk. There's a beautiful picture of that new C for the students. And now from the op-ed page, Observations, the on-point column by Richard Koritz. Several news events caught my attention this past week, and they are worth a comment or two as we ponder their implications going down the road. WNBA. The WNBA is having a difficult time determining the status of trans athletes in what has traditionally been female sports. Indiana star Sophie Sophie Cunningham has taken some serious criticism for saying that she believes that biological males should not be in female-based sports. The WNBA is having a hard time defining what that W stands for in the WBNA. The league wants to be an all-inclusive in its definitions and thus appears to have no definition of what that W stands for. To that point, two former NBA players have now announced that they consider themselves females for the defined purpose of entering the draft for WBNA players. One of these players is 6 feet 8 inches tall and weighs 250 pounds. While it appears that both males are doing this as a farce, it clearly demonstrates the absurdity of allowing males to compete in women's sports. Supreme Court

when a crime has occurred. That is a legitimate reason for the cameras. The downside is that the cameras record everyone's comings and goings. Law enforcement clearly has said that they are not going to spy on the populace, if you will. Most of us will agree that the vast majority of police officers will use the data from the cameras for valid law enforcement purposes. The issue is, what about that rogue cop who is simply snooping around? The public needs to be aware that the highway is a public road with lowered expectation of privacy. The police need to be aware that there is a Fourth Amendment that prohibits unreasonable searches and seizures. These two concepts appear to be in conflict, and legislatures need to develop clear guidelines for the use of these cameras. Next item, city council compensation. The news article from Clinton City Administrator Tony Harris was that the city can't afford to double the pay for council members. A 100% pay increase is a little stiff for most taxpayers to swallow. Headlines only tell part of the story, and one has to read the article to gain context. City council members have not had a raise in 30 years. That factor tells us a different story. A doubled salary today would be similar to that salary of 30 years ago when one takes the cost of living into discussion. With a commission form of government, the city council members are much more engaged in the actual management of the city than in the aldermanic form of government. Considering the length of time since the last pay raise, there certainly appears to be merit in the proposed increase. Walker Tire. Over the weekend, the tire sensor alert came on in my Expedition. I added some air to my left rear tire and thought I heard some air coming out. I took the vehicle into Walker's for what I anticipated to be a $20 or $30 plug repair. The repair guy then tells me I really need to replace both rear tires, and I reluctantly agreed because I know there have been a lot of miles on those tires. 5 minutes later, owner Dave Maxwell tells me, "Dick, for safety purposes, you really need to replace the front tires also." I looked at Dave and can almost swear I saw a Cheshire Cat grin when I agreed. I cannot say the experience was a bait and switch or a loss leader experience, but I can say expecting to pay $20 and then paying hundreds was a depressing event for me. However, for Dave Maxwell, it was a great day. For the record, I have been buying my tires at Walker's for more than 30 years. I have always found the prices to be very fair and the service has always been great. I may give Dave a rough time, but I am and always plan to be a repeat customer. Richard Corix is an Illinois native, attorney, and former DeWitt State's attorney. And now, as a reminder, the Clinton Journal letter policy. The Clinton Journal accepts responsibly written letters covering topics of interest to our readers. Letters must be the original works of their senders. The journal does not publish anonymous letters. Letters submitted for publication must include the name of the author, address, and telephone number. Addresses and telephone numbers will not be published. The editor and manager reserve the right to edit letters for length and/or content, and to publish letters using any journal platform, such as print newspaper, website, or other electronic delivery method. Readers should keep in mind that letters published are the opinions of their authors and are not news reports and do not necessarily reflect the opinions of this newspaper, its staff, or its advertisers. The journal does not certify information used in the letters, but will remove any passages it considers potentially libelous. Election letters. The journal will accept letters from private citizens endorsing candidates or ballot measures. Candidates must purchase political advertising. And in other news, getting SSI and working? What you need to know. When you receive Supplemental Security Income, SSI, and work, reporting your wages to Social Security accurately and on time is important to ensure

0: you receive the payment you are eligible for. Reporting your wages to us helps ensure that your SSI payments are calculated correctly and prevents overpayments or underpayments. Understanding the process and requirements for reporting can help avoid potential payment issues. SSI payments are based on financial need, and any earned or unearned income can directly impact the monthly payment amounts. Recipients are required to report their wages by the 10th day of the month after they receive them. However, we encourage recipients to report wages by the 6th day of the following month. Any other changes, such as starting a new job, getting a pay raise, or leaving a job, must be reported within 10 days after the end of the month in which the change occurred. Not reporting these changes accurately and on time may result in penalties, including a reduction in payments. Following these reporting requirements helps ensure that your SSI payments are correct and uninterrupted. How to report your wages? Wages can be reported to us on your behalf through the Payroll Information Exchange. 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Want a reminder from us to report your wages? 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Want to have your wages reported to us for you? You may not have to report your wages every month if we receive them through the Payroll Information Exchange. To sign up for this, you can complete and submit the SSA-8240 form online, over the phone, or at the local Social Security office. You must continue to report your wages monthly using another reporting method until you receive a notice that we are receiving your wages through PI. Before using any of our automated wage reporting applications, or if you already use one and you change employers, you must contact us and provide your employer's information and their employer identification number, the EIN. You can get additional information about reporting your wages on our SSI wage reporting webpage at www.ssa.gov/ssi/reporting/wages. Smartphones made simple for seniors by Jim Miller in the Savvy Senior column. Switching from a flip phone to a smartphone can be a big adjustment. What seems second nature to younger users can feel overwhelming to someone who's never used a touchscreen. Even though the screen is bigger, the text can still be tiny, the buttons hard to tap, and one accidental touch can open an app or change a setting. Even simple tasks like texting or taking a picture can suddenly feel frustrating. The good news is that smartphones can be surprisingly senior-friendly. Both iPhones and Android phones have built-in accessibility features that make them easier to see, hear, and navigate. The exact steps vary depending on the phone, but here are some of the most helpful settings to look for. Apple iPhone. If your mom has an Apple iPhone, start by opening the Settings app, then tap Display and Brightness. 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She can also adjust the font, size, screen zoom, and switch navigation from gestures to buttons. Accessibility settings improve contrast, offer captions and hearing aid connections, and let her operate the phone with voice commands. Extra tips. Clean up your mom's home screen by removing apps she doesn't use and placing her most used apps, such as phone messages and photos, on the first screen. Choose a simple wallpaper. Turn up the ringtone and alert volume. 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Remember, the goal isn't to master every feature. Start with the basics: answering calls, sending texts, and taking photos, and give her plenty of time to practice. A little practice goes a long way. With a few simple adjustments, her smartphone can become a tool she actually enjoys using. Send your questions or comments to questions@savvysenior.org or to Savvy Senior, Post Office Box 5443, Norman, Oklahoma, 73070. In light of the weather we have been experiencing this summer, here is some weather history. From August the 18th of 1999, hail up to baseball size fell in Schuyler County, especially to the north and west of Rushville. Hundreds of cars were damaged by the hail. Numerous houses sustained roof damage and thousands of acres of corn and soybeans damaged. Crop damage was estimated around $4 million and property damage over $750,000. And also, August 18th of 2002, severe thunderstorms in central Illinois produced hail up to 3.75 inches in diameter northwest of Lincoln in San Jose, as well as a brief tornado touchdown 5 miles north of Mason City. Scattered wind damage from these storms occurred as far east as the Indiana border. 6 people were injured in Atwood by flying debris. The DeWitt, Macon, and Piatt County 4-H show was once again a successful showcase of youth achievement. Community members visited the fairgrounds to view exhibits in the livestock barns and general project buildings. The general projects and livestock show followed the completion of the 4-H shooting sports final shoots. The 4-H horse show, which had been postponed, was held the first weekend in August, bringing the 2026 county show season to a close. The following is a list of DeWitt County 4-H members who excelled in their project area. Animal Science, Champion Animal Science 1 Exhibit, Carter Herring. 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Champion Animated Video Exhibit, Colton Sparks. Champion Food Decorating Exhibit, Lillian Watterson. Champion Chalk Carbon Pigment on Campus, Canvas Exhibit, Tayana Mayen. Champion Chalk Carbon Pigment on Paper B Exhibit, Tayana Mayen. Champion Clay Exhibit, Iris Hamer. Champion Glass Experience, Trevor Hett. Champion Heritage Arts Exhibit, Lillian Hammer. Champion Metal Exhibit, Tayana Mann. Champion 3D Paper Exhibit, Lillian Hammer. That's all we have time for today. Goodbye.
1: Welcome to this edition of Ear to Ear. I'm your host, Laura Foudy, Mind's Eye Development and Communications Coordinator. And I am thrilled to be joined today by Aaron Simon, Deputy Director of the National Blues Museum. As you may have heard, we will be audio describing a tour of the museum this coming Monday, June 13th. And I am delighted to be talking to Aaron about what can be expected from the museum and that tour. So Aaron, welcome to the show.
2: Thank you. Thanks for having me.
1: So I admitted this to Aaron before we started the interview that I don't have as much knowledge, I feel, as I usually do on my subject matter. So I would like to start with the very, very basics. I personally have not had the pleasure of visiting the National Blues Museum yet. And so I want to just start with the history of the museum. How was it conceived, and how long have you been around in your current location or in any location?
2: So the National Blues Museum, we're a new museum. We opened our doors in 2016. We're in the heart of the MX District in downtown St. Louis. So we're not far from other beloved cultural institutions like the Gateway Arch Park or the Cardinal Stadium. You can walk to a lot of those places right from our museum. So it's designed as an education center and music venue. So you can go through the museum and you can learn about the history, but you can also join us for concerts. We have a performing arts venue here too, where we regularly hold live music.
1: And I saw that you, have you been able to do some concerts post-COVID in your venue?
2: Yes, we have. We have three signature concert programs that happen at the museum. Every Thursday, we have Sitting on the Porch. It's a free event from 6 to 9 p.m. Anyone can come. It's a space that musicians can come. They can jam. They can work out new music. They can practice. And the musicians that show up are fantastic. So it also draws an audience. So a lot of people just come out for the free live music. We get a lot of calls about the porch the next day, and people are like, oh, what band was playing last night? And we'll have to explain, well, they were jamming. Like, the musicians were rotating on and off the stage. Like, different people were being called. Anybody could sign up and play. So it's a lot of fun that you can see experienced professional musicians take the stage and work out stuff that's going to be on their next CD. And we have a lot of new beginners that have just taken up an instrument. Sometimes they might be, you know, a middle school kid who's coming up to play their saxophone. Sometimes it might be a retired adult who decided late in their life that, you know, they want to take guitar or piano lessons. So it's a great, beloved event, good entry event to the Blues Museum to see our concerts. So we always encourage people to come. We also have Hallin Fridays, which is our ticketed concert series. We book both local and national bands. You'll see a lot of blues. You'll also see other things that come from the roots of blues. So you might see, you know, blues that sounds more like rock and roll or R&B or soul. And we sell tickets for those events. They're at a pretty affordable price point of $20 when we have those Friday night shows. And it includes your parking. And then our last series for the museum of our regular music program is Blues on the Block. So Blues on the Block happens during the summer. It's every Saturday. We close down the street near the museum at 6th and Washington, and we take over the whole block with a stage, and there's two bands that are booked. It's based on creative placemaking, so we also engage a lot of other artists. So you might come and see the music, the band's playing, but you might also get to catch a poet or a live art demonstration. A dance troupe might come. So there's always kind of little surprises besides the music. So those are our three sort of signature concert programs that we do at the Blues Museum.
1: That is exciting. I'm happy to be learning this for my own interest. I've got two little kids, and I think the Blues on the Block sounds like a really fun outing for families.
2: Yeah, Blues on the Block is great for all ages. You can bring a chair to come watch the music, or you can rent a chair from us. A lot of people bring picnics. They might even bring a table and, you know, spread out a whole potluck or a cheese tray. So it's a really fun event and really great for people of all ages.
1: Fantastic. Well, I'll probably be seeing you there sometime this summer. All right, so let's get a little bit more into what's going on inside the museum. Could you walk us through what's on exhibit right now?
2: Sure. So when you come to the Blues Museum, we have a permanent exhibit. The permanent exhibit is going to explore the blues from its roots in African oral and instrumental tradition through the evolution during Southern enslavement to its transplantation from rural to urban environments. As African Americans navigated the United States, often escaping Jim Crow and the violence, seeking out new opportunities. So you go and you learn about the roots of the blues and how it not only spread throughout the United States, the sound changed, you know, it became very electric in Chicago, but also how it just influenced music around the world. In addition to having the permanent exhibition where you can kind of learn about the foundations of what the blues are, we also have two special exhibition galleries. In those special exhibition galleries, we change them out with different topics related to the blues and blues musicians. So currently, the two exhibits we have up, one is about the Spitzer Collection. David Spitzer was a professor of art and a photographer. He had a real love of music and art, and he went to a ton of live performances all over the country, concerts, festivals. He took hundreds of photos. So we're currently displaying those black and white photographs, and there's really some fun pictures in there. You know, you can see Keb Moe when he looks like, you know, he's in his 20s. There's a great picture of Shamika Copeland in there, you know, when she was an emerging artist. The other special exhibition we have up now is Pandemic Blues. Pandemic Blues compares what happened in the last pandemic to musicians, especially blues musicians, from today and to yesterday. Unfortunately, it's very sad that there's so many parallels between what happened in the last pandemic to today. Musicians were often stripped of their livelihood because theaters closed, they couldn't perform, and performing live has often been a larger source of income for musicians than recording or selling albums and having things on the radio. So having those opportunities taken away really affect their livelihood, but also things happening socially and culturally. There was also vaccine hesitancy and other impacts from the last pandemic compared to today. So we kind of compare and contrast the pandemic of yesterday to what's been happening with COVID today.
1: That sounds really fascinating and so wonderful that you were able to put that exhibit together and this time when, you know, we're still dealing with COVID and it's I don't know, it's still a good time to reflect on how it's been affecting us, you know, and comparing it with the previous pandemic and then of course affecting the artists who suffer greatly from that loss of their performance and their livelihood, but then who we also are always turning to help us tell the story of what's happening and to bring us together as a community. So I'm looking forward to that exhibit and also the photographs. I think that will be fun for our audio describer to get to paint all of those pictures for the tour attendees. So sounds like a wonderful, it'll be a wonderful experience for our visitors. So speaking of the audio describe tour, could you walk us through the best way to get to the museum by public transport? I know it's close to some transport stations and will be fairly convenient for folks who aren't driving.
2: Yes, we're so happy. We're literally located right next to a Metrolink station. So it makes it very easy for all people to be able to use public transportation to get to the museum. So the Metrolink station is right on the corner of where we're located. There's after arriving at the Metrolink station, there's a elevator. It comes up to the sidewalk, and then from the sidewalk to the museum, there's no stairs. The museum is all one floor, so it's easy to get around what you're once you're here. There's accessible bathrooms are located right off our main lobby. And if you're using a rideshare service, you can ask them to drop you off right in front of the museum if there's parking. And if there's not parking, you can also pull up in front of the restaurant Sugar Fire, and that will get you really close to the museum too.
1: That's perfect. And I believe the tour even begins before the museum is open to the general public. So I think it will be easy to get in and nice and quiet for folks listening to the described tour as well, correct?
2: Yes. The tour is starting before the museum opens. So I think it'll be a nice private experience to be able to be there and only be with your tour group.
1: Perfect. Now, we talked a little bit before we got on the interview about getting tickets and booking the headset. So you can do all of that through the Mind's Eye website. So I will put a link in the show notes that we include in our blog post to the page on the website where you can get your tickets and book your audio description headset. And again, Megan likes to mention that it's really helpful for us if you are intending to attend the tour that you get on there and book your headset so that we know how many folks to expect and so that we have all of the gear ready for everyone who will attend. Erin, before we go, I was wondering if we could just backtrack a little bit, because I'm curious about the museum being the National Blues Museum. Are there is St. Louis like really kind of the epicenter right now of blues, and is that why we have the museum, or can you tell me why are we so lucky to have the National Blues Museum in St. Louis?
2: The Blues Museum is here because there was a group of creative and excited and enthusiastic individuals who saw that there was no National Blues Museum in the United States. Blues is a part of all of the history of the United States. So the National Blues Museum could have really been located anywhere, but we're fortunate to have this cultural gem right in St. Louis, Missouri.
1: Yeah, I feel so lucky, and I'm really looking forward to getting to visit and attend some concerts and bring the family to Blues on the Block. So, yeah, thank you so much for talking with us today. I think we're really looking forward to the tour, and we're really grateful to the National Blues Museum for your commitment to accessibility and your willingness to work with us on an audio described tour and your generosity in opening the museum early to help facilitate things and make it as accessible as possible for all of our clients. So thank you so much for all you do, Erin, and thank you so much for joining me today on Ear to Ear.
2: Oh yeah, thanks for having us. We're really excited to the tour, and we're looking forward to having them on a regular basis at the museum. So if people can't come to this one coming up, we're going to schedule another one in a few months.
1: Yes, thank you. Thank you for mentioning that. It will be a regular occurrence, which is really exciting as well. And as you rotate out some of your special exhibits, we'll get to return and keep visiting and seeing what's new.
2: Right, great. Thanks so much.

0: here's your Southern Illinois weather forecast.
1: Good afternoon. This afternoon, expect sunshine with a high near 102. Tonight, look for clear skies with a low near 84. Sunday, expect sunshine with a high near 92. Sunday night, expect heavy rain showers with a low near 76. Monday, expect partly cloudy skies with a high near 88. Get your weather every hour right here on Mind's Eye Radio, your virtual news stand.
2: In Belleville and O'Fallon and Fairview Heights, it's sunny and 101 degrees.
3: Hello, Mind's Eye community. 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On Saturday, August 29th, the Pittsburgh Pirates come to town. Game time is at 1:15 p.m. And on Sunday, September 20th, it's our last audio-described game of the season as the Cardinals host the Washington Nationals. Game time is at 1:15 p.m. For the full list of events and links to purchase tickets, visit our calendar at bit.ly/upcoming-ad-events.
4: Listening to an innovative salmon deboning device. Because a salmon's commercial worth is based on how easily its bones can be removed, this machine was necessary for Alaskan pink salmon to fetch a better market price. I'm Casey Morabito. Welcome to Voices of Innovation. Ned Manning is a machinist at the University of Alaska.
5: The university has a research station in Kodiak, Alaska, which operates in conjunction with the fishing industry to try to help them find market for the product. The one thing they said they all needed to enhance the value of their salmon was pin bone removal.
4: Salmon pin bones are a special problem because these tiny bones aren't connected to the rest of the fish's skeleton, and most filleting processes remove only the main skeleton.
5: So if you have a flayed product, it is going to have pin bones in it unless they are hand-pulled or pulled by a machine at this time.
4: Hand-pulling the bones is a time-consuming process, and typically that means shipping the fillets overseas.
5: At the moment, many fish are eviscerated in Alaska, frozen, put on a ship, shipped to China where they unthaw them, pull the pin bones by hand after the fish has been flayed, and then it's skinned, and then it's refrozen and shipped back to the U.S. The labor in removing pin bones is quite intensive because they do it with a small pair of pliers or a set of forceps. Labor in this country to do that is prohibitive because of the cost of labor. So doing it economically is going to require a machine.
4: We'll hear more about Ned Manning's deboning machine in future programs. Voices of Innovation is presented by the American Association of Engineering Societies, with additional support provided by NASA.
3: 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On Sunday, March 23rd, the Albion Theater presents The Beauty Queen of Linane at the Kranzberg Arts Center. Showtime is at 2 p.m. And on Tuesday, March 25th, the St. Louis Blues host the Montreal Canadiens at the Enterprise Center. 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
6: When we get a runny nose or a cough, it may be the result of a bacterial infection. 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
7: Bacteriophage are essentially viruses that infect bacteria. The same way as we will get the flu and viruses will infect us, these are viruses that make bacteria sick. 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
6: The advent of antibiotic drugs pushed bacteriophage treatment aside. Today, bacteria that become resistant to antibiotics have trouble outwitting bacteriophages because there are so many different kinds.
7: Bacteriophages are the most numerous life form on Earth. 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
6: As antibiotic resistance increases, scientists are taking a closer look again at bacteriophage treatments. 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
3: Good morning, everybody, and welcome to the Jefferson and Franklin County News, brought to you by Mind's Eye, your virtual newsstand. Our first story is going to come from the Jefferson County Leader. And I'm going to start things off with an obituary, but it's not your normal obituary. It's actually pretty, very, very moving and funny, and I just thought you'd like it. So here we go. Guts, humor, fueled extraordinary life, written by a guy named Patrick Martin. Steve Jennings had one wicked sense of humor. He wasn't mean or derogatory. It was lightning quick, delightful for others, and so valuable to him. He needed it throughout his life, which ended July 25th at age 70 after a 50-plus year standoff with Friedreich's ataxia, a progressive neurodegenerative disease. Steve ironically referred to occasionally as my old friend Freddie. I say standoff because during all those decades, he refused fiercely to give in to Freddie. Diagnosed as a preteen, he fought like a Wolverine to live a full, purposeful life. Score that one, Steve 1, Freddie 0. We met in 1973 when Steve was in high school and I was a sports editor of the Daily News Democrat in Festus, my first job out of Mizzou's School of Journalism. Steve was a freelance writer for the paper, so I became his editor. At 17, he was still walking with some difficulty and driving a car, often adventurously. He covered his Crystal City High School teams and others in the old Jefferson County Conference, already demonstrating an eye for detail and a natural gift for storytelling, despite his lack of experience or formal training. He had the genes for gravitating towards sports writing. His late dad, Ike, was a standout end for Mizzou in the early 50s, then played a year for the Green Bay Packers. Steve's sisters were track and volleyball stars, his younger brother an up-and-coming track phenomena. Though sports were his sweet spots, not so much baseball, Steve once reported that a game he covered had been won by 1 point. After high school, Steve headed to Mizzou for his freshman year, presumably bound for its J school. But the time wasn't right for him, and a new opportunity had presented itself. It was the opening of a new newspaper on Main Street in Festus, the Courier News, later renamed the Courier Journal. I was its wet-behind-the-ears news editor, but at 26, a grizzled veteran compared with our 20-year-old sports editor, Steve Jennings. The owner was Frank Bick, who owned 9 other journals, mostly in St. Louis City and County. He was the perfect owner as far as we were concerned. He never came near the place. Both single, we worked ridiculous hours to put out a weekly paper with Steve pitching in on news while I helped him by covering games at night. It was about that time when Steve started using a walker. It slowed him down not one bit. One day, our sales manager, Tom Marshall, an actual adult sent down from St. Louis to try to bring order to our kitty kingdom, was listening to one of his salesmen whine about something. The guy went on and on. Tom wandered back to the newsroom, shaking his head. Steve was out somewhere. "You know something," Tom said, "Steve has more guts in his little finger than that guy does in his entire body." That was a bullseye. Steve was a newspaper man through and through by then. One day at the stoplight drive-in, Steve gave his usual lunch order and his soda didn't arrive. The waitress explained it would be a minute while they washed some glassware. His pixie grin lit up as they responded with a headline, "Glass shortage grips local eatery." Another time we were going to a ball game and I went to pick him up. Our bachelor dinner was going to be crackers and a foot and a half of Oberly Link sausage, widely known as an Oberly dog, that I just bought at the butcher shop. It was on the front seat of my top-down convertible when I went inside to get Steve. When we came out, there was a white flutter of butcher paper flowing across the yard away from a large, happy black dog. Steve apprised the situation and flashed that double pun coming grin. I guess that is the Oberly dog, he said, that son of a bitch. Bingo on all counts. The years rolled on. Steve kept writing, but the journals had changed hands. The new owner was Ralph Ingersoll II, very East Coast. Suddenly, Mizzou sounded like a good idea to Steve. He was 34, by then getting around campus on an Amigo scooter, attending college as an underclassman at the same time as his younger cousins, Jill and Amy Jo Cook, were there. Once at a local bar, a college kid Steve knew came up to us and told Steve he was so smart he could be president. We laughed because Steve was 34 and 35 is the minimum age to be president, Amy said. When his birthday arrived, we bought him a giant cookie that said, "Happy 35th birthday, Steve. You could be president now." It became one of those stories that we told over and over. Steve had a brilliant mind and a sense of humor that was unmatched. To be part of his journey at Mizzou and his life was truly an honor. While at Mizzou, Steve met Annie Leitzelar. They married in 1994 and became a formidable couple in the disabled rights community. They lobbied, they protested when needed. They lived the reality of accessibility challenges and didn't back down. I'm sure Anna will continue the work and dedicate it to Steve's memory and life. To those who knew him, it was nothing less than inspirational. What a memorable, personal obituary article about somebody's best friend and a great guy and somebody who overcame something that probably would have brought a lot of us down at an early, early age. And he lived, like it said, guts and humor fueled extraordinary life. Our next stories come from the August 6th edition of the Jefferson County Leader. Cyclosporiasis outbreak hits county. 62 cyclosporiasis cases have been reported in the Jefferson County Health Department. Sarah Bressy, the department's communicable disease supervisor, told the department's Board of Trustees on July 30th. Remember, this is almost 2 weeks ago. The nationwide cyclosporiasis outbreak began in May and has been linked to shredded iceberg lettuce from central Mexico produced by Taylor Farms, which was sold to Taco Bell restaurants and Walmart stores in the U.S. Cyclosporiasis is an intestinal illness caused by a microscopic parasite. When people ingest food, fresh produce such as lettuce, fresh herbs, or berries, or water contaminated with the parasite, it infects the small intestine, leading to digestive symptoms like watery diarrhea, the Missouri Department of Health and Senior Services said. That's DHSS. According to DHSS, symptoms usually start a week after consuming contaminated food or water, but the incubation period can range from 2 to 14 days. Without treatment, symptoms can last from several days to a month or longer. Last I checked, Missouri has reported around 600 cases so far, but that number is very quickly growing every single day, she said. Currently here in Jefferson County, we have had 62 cases reported to us since July 6th, so not even a full month. By Monday, cases in Missouri had reached 1,095, according to a document provided by the Jefferson County Health Department. Bressy said all the Jefferson County cases reported so far this year were reported in July. She said cyclosporiasis is not a new illness, but she said typically Jefferson County only sees 2 to 4 cases a year. Bressy said no deaths have been reported with the outbreak and that antibiotics tend to kill the parasite. She said the outbreak has kept the health department staff busy. She said once her team receives a positive lab report and information on the patient is called for an interview. Bressy said the health department staff are really just data collectors in a nationwide outbreak, asking patients for a detailed food history of the 2 weeks before the symptoms hit. She said for a cyclosporiasis case, it is 12 pages of questions, while a salmonella case is 2 pages. She said DHSS and CDC use the data collected to connect all the dots about what food might be the source or what location might be the source of the outbreak. Bressy said summer is the busiest time of year for her department due to tick-borne illnesses and other GI illnesses. Steve Sykes, the department's executive director, said staff from Environmental Services have stepped up to help with the interviews. As of July 30th, nearly half of the patients had been interviewed. Dan Kane, the department's environmental supervisor, said his staff went to 4 Walmart stores and 7 Taco Bell restaurants in Jefferson County after the July 17th recall and confirmed none of the affected products were being used. According to the FDA, anyone who has symptoms should contact a healthcare provider and seek antibiotics, especially if that person consumed shredded iceberg lettuce in the 2 weeks before symptoms. The health department said symptoms are similar to many other stomach illnesses. Besides diarrhea, symptoms include loss of appetite and weight, abdominal cramping, bloating, fatigue, and low-grade fever. Vomiting is less common. To prevent the spread of cyclosporiasis, the health department suggests avoiding food or water that may have been contaminated with feces, thoroughly washing all fresh produce, including herbs, fruit, and vegetables, cooking foods thoroughly, following safe food and water habits, and beware of fresh fruit and vegetables you did not peel or wash yourself. And here's a little bit of information about cyclosporiasis. We already know it's an intestinal illness caused by a parasite. It's not new. Symptoms are frequent bouts of watery diarrhea, loss of appetite and weight, abdominal cramping, bloating and or gas or nausea, fatigue and low-grade fever. Illness can last from a few days to over a month. Cyclosporiasis does not spread directly from one person to another, so you actually have had to consume the parasite in something. And it's usually treated with antibiotics, and of course with diarrhea, you're supposed to rest and drink lots of fluids.

affecting a lot of people, and it's the number of cases nationwide are rising. So know what to do and call your doctor if you think you might have it. Next story from the front page is about Ameren. Curve ahead. Ameren petitions county to widen road leading to Big Hollow plant and offers to pay for the work. Ameren is asking permission from the county to widen a sharp curve on Johnson Road that leads to the Big Hollow gas-fired plant south of Festus, allowing heavy-duty trucks to safely access the construction site. Public Works Director Jason Jonas said in a July 27th memo to County Executive Dennis Gannon that Ameren is actively decommissioning the Rush Island Power Plant site and has recently begun construction of the Big Hollow Energy Center, leading to increased truck traffic on Johnson Road and Big Hollow Road. Both roads are county maintained. The increased truck activity has brought on several traffic safety issues, one of which has been speeding in excess of the posted speed limits, Jonas said. Ameren is now concerned about a sharp radius roadway curve along Johnson Road. The curve has a tight 100-foot radius that is properly posted for a 20-mile-per-hour speed advisory with chevron signage. The large trucks and some of the single-axle dump trucks are having a difficult time navigating this roadway curve. The larger trucks have been traveling across the center line to navigate the turn. It has not helped matters that trucks have also tended to speed along the roadway in general. Jonas states Ameren has posted signage urging drivers to slow down and has also used several escort vehicles that travel at or below the posted speed limit during working hours. However, Ameren still has concerns with the tight curve on Johnson Road, which sits about a half mile east of Highway 61 and 2 miles southwest of the Big Hollow Energy Center. Ameren proposes to widen Johnson Road and provide shoulders through the curve, allowing heavy-duty trucks more room to avoid collisions. Ameren also plans to add rumble strips and additional signage on the road. Jonas said the project will be completed at no cost to the county. The Jefferson County Council on July 27th gave preliminary approval for Ameren to improve the road in a 6-0 vote. Councilman Brian Haskins, District 1 of High Ridge, was absent. The council will need to vote two more times to finally approve the bill, likely at the regular August 10th meeting. The project will improve the health, safety, and welfare of the traveling public, Jonas said. The county council is being requested to authorize the county executive to execute any agreements between Ameren and the county to move forward with this effort and any future infrastructure improvement needs along county-maintained roadways that provide direct access and support to the Big Hollow Energy Center development during the initial construction phase of operations. A public meeting and open house regarding the project is scheduled, actually occurred this past week on Wednesday night at the Jefferson R7 Performing Arts Center. The meeting was attended to introduce residents to the proposed project and allow the public to make comments, which will be added to the public record. I understand that the Ameren Master Ordinance still needs to be perfected and finally passed. However, time is of the essence on this project, Jonas told the council in a July 28th email. If the bill ends up failing to pass on August 10th, they will have to either cancel or reschedule the public meeting. Ameren has commissioned engineering consultant Trek Design Group, LLC of Kansas City, to design the project. A cost estimate is not yet available according to county documents, and construction is expected to begin sometime in the fall. Ameren held an official groundbreaking ceremony on June 1st for Big Hollow, a $900 million electricity-generating plant power storage facility on the site of the former Rush Island coal-fired plant. The project was announced last year, and the Missouri Public Service Commission granted the application earlier this year. The new facility will have two distinct parts, an 800-megawatt natural gas generation facility and a large-scale lithium iron battery installation for power storage. Work has been ongoing at the site since the late 2024 closure of the Rush Island operation. There were shutdown procedures, including the removal of the remaining coal supply, preliminary roadwork, and removal of some of the old plant infrastructure. Next up is a really cool story about one of our local businesses that are helping out the community. It was a surprise. Midwest Bank Center representatives walk streets giving joy. Community members in DeSoto were taken by surprise on July 30th as representatives from Midwest Bank Center took to the streets handing out cash. It was all part of the bank's biannual Give Joy event, something they've done for years, but this is the first time it's taken place in DeSoto. We go out to the community and just hand out little cards.

0: cards and some cash, hoping to make people's days look just a little better, said J.C. Coleman, manager of the DeSoto branch. They're so surprised, thinking, what's the catch to this? I'm like, it's yours. It's free. We just want to make your day. Debbie O'Shea was out shopping on Main Street in the afternoon when she was approached. It was a surprise. It made me smile and made me happy, O'Shea said. I've never had anything like that happen before. Over the course of 2 hours, the bank handed out envelopes with $5 or $10 in cash to community members. No strings were attached. Overall, they handed out $500 in total to business owners, shoppers, and pedestrians. Several of their representatives even spotted folks they knew as customers at the bank. Coleman says that community connection is especially important for a bank in a small town like DeSoto. Banks play an important role in small towns, especially for small businesses, she said. DeSoto is made up of pretty much all small businesses, nonprofits, and churches. If it wasn't for small businesses, we wouldn't be here. Coleman also said the event carried extra significance right now as many people are facing economic strains. Times are hard right now for everyone, she said. Everyone seems like they're struggling one way or another. So hopefully doing this kind of puts a smile on their face and just makes everyone's day brighter. That's an awesome story, right? Thanks to the folks at Midwest Bank Center in DeSoto for making everybody's day just a little bit brighter. Here's a story about an upcoming event that you don't want to miss. Peevely Days 2026 to celebrate America's 250th. Organizers of Peevely Days look into America's 250th anniversary for the theme of their 2026 festival. Peevely Days takes place Thursday through Saturday, August 20th through 22nd, that's next week, mainly at Peevely City Park at 60 Main Street. There's no fee to enter the fairgrounds or for some of the activities offered, but other activities have a charge. We're kind of celebrating along with the 250th anniversary of America with a patriotic theme, said Linda Miles, Peevely's deputy city clerk and an event organizer. We're celebrating with a red, white, and blue patriotic theme. The theme has more to do with decorations. The event staff t-shirts will be red, white, and blue along with the decorations. This year's Peevely Days is taking place about a week later than last year. We work with the availability of the carnival, Fountain City Amusements of St. Louis, Miles said. It's been a successful partnership. One change is the schedule for this year's festival has its opening ceremony and flag retirement ceremony on Friday evening instead of on Saturday mornings, as had previously occurred. We've moved the opening ceremonies to Friday evening. The flag retirement is open to anyone who has flags to be retired. Please bring them. She said regular attendees of the festival will find the same kinds of fun as offered at previous Peevely Days. Among those are carnival rides, free caricatures, a mechanical bull, a free petting zoo, a cornhole tournament, and food and craft vendors. Last year we had 89 vendors, she said. That, again, will be our cutoff. She said 83 of the vendor spaces had been claimed as of July 30th. Carnival rides are offered each day of the festival. August 20th is Family Night, the only day of the festival. Wristbands for unlimited carnival rides will be offered for purchase. The other days, rides are sold by ticket. It's also free to come hear the live music throughout the festival. Here are who are performing. Ear Candy on Thursday, All for Nothing on Friday, and Steve Kern on Saturday afternoon, and a band called Crossroads on Saturday night. All the acts played last year, Miles said, and they all went over well. Peevely Days ends with a fireworks show on Saturday night. The St. Louis Stangs Car Club, along with the city of Peevely, will host a car show Saturday morning along Peevely Main Street. There's no cost for spectators, while the fee for those showing off their vehicles is $10. Proceeds will benefit Peevely Parks. For more info, go to the city website at cityofpeevelymo.gov or visit the city's Peevely Days 2026 page on Facebook. So, again, that's coming up next weekend, Thursday, August 20th, Friday, August 21st, and Saturday, August 22nd. And don't forget that on Thursday, which is August 20th, that's Family Night, and they're selling wristbands where you can get unlimited carnival rides. So if you're bringing the kids to the festival, that's a great night to come because you'll spend a lot less money than paying for rides one at a time. Trust me, we've all been there, and we've all spent way too much money on individual tickets. So take advantage of that Family Night if you've got kids. So again, don't miss out. Peevely Days, Saturday, Thursday, August 20th, Friday, August 21st, Saturday, August 22nd at Peavey City Park on Main Street. And here's a story about a local food pantry that has expanded. Feed My People in High Ridge has recently expanded, allowing for more storage in both the on-site food pantry and the thrift store. Volunteers with the nonprofit organization, along with members of the Fenton and Northwest Jefferson County Chambers of Commerce, on July 29th, celebrated the renovations with a ribbon cutting and open house at the pantry, 3295 Ottemeyer Road. There's a picture here of the ribbon cutting, and there must have been 30 or 40 people there. With the help of a $250,000 grant from Jefferson Foundation, thank you very much, Feed My People repurposed small, underutilized offices in the back of the building into a functioning warehouse, renovated a break room for volunteers, and built a seasonal storage room addition at the rear of the building. The receiving area for food, supplies, and thrifted goods was also repaved. Feed My People executive director thanked the Jefferson Foundation for making the improvements possible. She said the project has been 3 years in the making. Between the pantry in High Ridge and Feed My People's second location in Lee May, the nonprofit provides food for 1,700 people annually, Berberich said. We couldn't do it without all our partners. The Jefferson Foundation was formed in 2013 following the sale of the Jefferson Regional Medical Center in Crystal City. The foundation provides support for charitable and educational activities in the county, according to its website. And I worked at Mercy for 20 years, and I know that Mercy bought Jefferson Regional Medical Center in 2013. So a lot of, or most of, the money that we paid to whoever, I guess it was Jefferson County, for the hospital is what provides this money for the that the foundation uses to give out awards. So this is a big, big thing. Bob Zaruba of South St. Louis County is the Feed My People board president. He's been volunteering since 2010. This place has just flourished, and the main reason why is Stephanie, Zaruba said. We've been able to get grants. We renovated the Lee May location. We renovated here. I was just talking to some of the volunteers, and they say they couldn't be happier because the renovations make it easier to serve people. I couldn't be happier with this place. Site manager Mary Hettenhausen said the renovations of the existing building make the space more functional for volunteers. Feed My People purchased the building in the late 1990s from a funeral home, which did not include warehouse space. The back of the building has been greatly transformed as an extremely functional, Hettenhausen said. The only other option we had was to relocate. We didn't want to do that. The new warehouse used to be a couple of little cubby rooms and a small break room over there where we sat on top of each other. We took out the walls and created an open area, which now works much better. The warehouse, which stores shelf-stable food items and dry paper goods for the food pantry, allows staff to organize, find, and select products for clients more easily. We're able to identify what we've got, where we've got it, and the dates we received it, so we can work in compliance with first in, first out, which is not always the easiest thing in the world to do, Hettenhausen said. Many high school students helped in the renovations, Hettenhausen said, by putting shelves together or reorganizing goods. She specifically thanked the students at St. John Vianney, Christian Brothers College, Corhezu Academy, and Assumption for their hard work. Hettenhausen said the new storeroom, which is accessed by staff only on the backside of the building, is useful by taking a majority of the seasonal items out of the thrift store's storage area. She said volunteers are already filling the room with Christmas, Halloween, and Easter decorations and will begin to stockpile school supplies there as well. Now we've got somewhere that we can store them without stacking up to the ceiling, so this is a fantastic opportunity to get everything stored in an appropriate, helpful manner, Hettenhausen said. Here's how you can receive help, and not just you, but anybody you know who has trouble having enough food. Feed My People's food pantry in High Ridge is open from 10 a.m. to 3:30 p.m. Tuesday through Friday, also from 9:30 a.m. to 12:30 p.m. on Saturday, and they're closed on Sunday. The pantry is also open on select Mondays, and those interested should call 636-677-9885 to verify the pantry is open. The thrift store is open from 10 a.m. to 3:30 p.m. Monday through Friday, and from 9 to 3 p.m. Saturday and closed on Sunday. Carrie LaChance, director of operations, said Feed My People serves people living in 11 zip codes, 6 in South St. Louis County and 5 in Jefferson County. The High Ridge location only services Jefferson County residents, she said. You need to live in our service area, and that's pretty much our only qualifications, LaChance said. We do not require income verification. If somebody comes to us and they need food, they will get food. That's the bottom line. So if you're looking for a place, a way to get food for yourself or for somebody else, and you live in the High Ridge area or South St. Louis County, please participate in the High Ridge Feed My People location. And you can call them at 636-677-9885 to find out more. And they are open a variety of days of the week. And you can also, obviously, you can donate food and money to them as well. So please consider that. And we'll finish off the Jefferson County side of the program with Trivia Two Ways by Kevin Carberry. Some movies are more rewatchable than others, he says. Recently, as I was trying to fall asleep while my wife watched the flick Dirty Dancing for about the 150th time, the thought of rewatchable movies as a trivia topic came to mind. Obviously, what is rewatchable for one person is not necessarily the same for everyone. For instance, one of my go-to films is Slapshot, the 1977 release starring Paul Newman, in which he plays the aging player manager of a struggling minor league hockey team that starts winning when it resorts to thuggery. My friends and I still think it's hilarious, and we used to get together once a year to see it. I'm sure there are plenty of people who would question my taste in regard to this picture. Well, I'm not one of them, Kevin. I love that movie. We were flipping around trying to find something to watch one night a few weeks ago, and I came upon the very, very beginning of Slapshot. And I sat there and I watched the whole thing. And my wife said, "Why do you like this show?" And I said, "If you're a guy, you love Slapshot." I mean, there was a whole host of movies in the late 70s and early 80s that are just guy movies, you know, hilarious guy movies that women might like, but mostly men will. Slapshot's one of those. It's a classic. Sometimes watching a film over and over is situational. In the days prior to cable TV and the like, those of us in the St. Louis viewing area had a limited number of channels available. If you wanted to watch TV, you had to catch whatever happened be on at the time. I remember that for some reason, at least one of the channels would almost monthly run The Sons of Katy Elder, a 1965 Western starring John Wayne and Dean Martin. My dad and I would joke about it, but it often was the best thing on at any given time. So we'd leave it on the tube to see it once more. Again, I love that movie too. It's got a lot of humor in addition to being a Western and obviously violence as well, but a good story. For this week's trivia quiz, the topic is rewatchable movies. I'm using lists I found on the internet as well as some from personal experience for the question. Number one, easy one, very easy. Tim Curry, Susan Sarandon, and Meatloaf are members of the cast of what 1975 musical often shown as a midnight movie at cinemas? That, of course, is the Rocky Horror Picture Show. Kevin says he was disappointed in it when I finally went with a friend to see it. I don't know, you had to grow up back, you know, in the 70s or 80s or 90s when this was a big thing, but we all loved it. Two, what is the occupation of the character attacked by a dinosaur while in the bathroom in Jurassic Park from 1993? He's a lawyer named Donald Gennaro, but few people remember his name. They just remember him being eaten while he was sitting on the pot. Number three, what's the name of the bad guy, character voiced by John Lithgow in Shrek from 2001? Number three, the answer is Lord Farquhar. Our now adult kids still love to watch this film, much to the dismay of my wife when they bring it up. Number four, Kareem Abdul-Jabbar plays Roger Murdoch in one 1980 comedy, and he was hilarious in this, Airplane. It's a hilarious film. First time my friends and I saw it the day it was released, we stayed to catch the second showing. That's one of those movies that you have to watch multiple times because you miss all the great lines because everybody's laughing. Number five, what role does Margaret Hamilton play in 1939's The Wizard of Oz? Everybody knows this one. That's The Wicked Witch of the West. And number six, Ryan Gosling, Simu Liu, and Nakuta Gatwa are among the actors that play versions of what character from Barbie from 2023? Number six, that's Ken. Number seven, a group of girls called the Plastics are prominent in the plot of what 2004 film? And that was The Mean Girls. Number eight, another one that this came out when I was in high school. And we talked about this movie all the time. In 1975's Monty Python and the Holy Grail, Sir Bedivere tells the peasants, you can tell if a woman is a witch if she weighs the same as what kind of creature? And the answer, oddly enough, is a duck. I had to include this film because I've seen it dozens of times. Here's a new movie that's out that we have not seen yet, but it did really well at the theaters, and it looks like a great movie. Julia Louis-Dreyfus, Bryan Cranston, and Chris O'Dowd provide the voices for the title animals in what 2026 movie? That is The Sheep Detectives. Yes, this is on a list of newer rewatchable films I found online. And number 10, Britt, the knife expert of the group in the 1960 version of The Magnificent Seven, is played by which actor? This is the only one of these that I didn't know, and that's James Coburn. That was a great, great Western back in the day. So hopefully you agree that a lot of these are rewatchable. Most they are. They really are. I mean, most of these movies I've seen at least a few times, and some of them dozens of times. So hope you enjoyed that, and we'll bring you another one next week. The rest of our stories this week come to us from the E-Missourian, and this is from the edition dated August the 13th. And the first story is about the Washington Town and Country Fair. Everyone was having a good time. Fair leaders celebrate successful 2026 event. When asked on Monday how they felt, Stephanie McKenzie and Michelle Bear replied simultaneously, tired. McKenzie, the 2026 Washington Town and Country Fair chair and her co-chair, Bear, spent a lot of time on their feet over the last week. Roughly 60,000 visitors attended the fair over all 5 days, and based on early estimates, gross revenue was up about 8% over last year, McKenzie said. That's in spite of some difficult weather conditions, including Thursday's thunderstorms and a sweltering heat over the weekend to close out the fair. Everyone was having a good time, she said, and that's what you want. McKenzie said the wet start on Thursday didn't adversely affect attendance too much that day. The rain did hit, but we were able to get the grounds back in order by that afternoon, and really everybody started rolling out pretty quickly, she said. According to the National Weather Service, Washington received about 1.7 inches of rain that day. During the hottest parts of Saturday and Sunday, attendance sometimes thinned out, but usually picked up back by evening. The fair had about 10,700 visitors on Wednesday, 11,200 on Thursday, 15,000 on Friday, 14,500 on Saturday, and 9,900 on Sunday, according to Bear. McKenzie said she was thrilled by the response to several new events and changes at this year's fair. The High Dive Act and the Chairman's Event, the Grizzlies that were up there, those were great, and they were very well attended. Everybody loved it, she said. She was especially happy with the success of Sunday's Classic Car Show, which was far larger than fair organizers had expected. About 40 people had pre-registered for the event, McKenzie said, but almost triple that amount actually participated in the show. Visitors brought vintage vehicles from as far away as Arkansas. The livestock contest brought hundreds of young people to the fair to show their animals, and Saturday's livestock auction raised $1.36 million, a near record. McKenzie said the fair board is extremely grateful and appreciative to its sponsors and bidders, especially highlighting the Echocamp family for their longstanding support. Fair manager Jennifer Gazecki paid tribute to L.B. Echocamp Jr., who died last month at the start of the auction. Bear and McKenzie said fair organizers work all year to make small adjustments and improvements to each summer's fair, often incorporating feedback they hear from visitors. You have to listen to your patrons that are coming in and saying, I would really love if you guys would have like a rest tent area up the midway for moms to get out from under the sun for a minute, McKenzie said. You'll have people pull you aside and say, oh, this is really wonderful. Could you also do XYZ? Which is great. That's what you want to hear. This year, fair organizers added more amenities on the west side of the concert area, including more concession stands and picnic tables, to ease the bottleneck that tends to happen on the east side. They also purchased an air-conditioned modular building to sell fair souvenirs on the midway. Thanks to a grant from Ameren, Missouri, fair organizers also debuted a mobile bathroom for fairgoers with disabilities at this year's fair. Bear and McKenzie said they received great feedback on the accessible unit, which includes a full bathroom, a shower, and a Hoyer lift. They said Washington's was the first fair in the state of Missouri to provide that service. A lot of people were extremely happy, especially moms with kids who have special needs, McKenzie said. The fair board plans to apply for the grant again next year. Both fair volunteers said the 5 days passed in a blur. That's why we take a lot of pictures and we write a lot of notes, McKenzie said, but they're extremely happy with how it all turned out. People that are from here, they understand our fair and they understand why we do it. I think people moving into Washington, they're just like, this is so great, but they don't realize the impact that this fair has on the community financially, because everything we do goes back out into the community, McKenzie said. Next summer, Bear will take over as fair chair for 2027's theme, Sweet Summertime. So hopefully you made it out to this year's Washington Town and Country Fair. It was last weekend. Yeah, that's right. The 5th through the 9th. And it looked like it was a big, big success. Here's some political news. Schatz looks to future after primary victory. Franklin County Presiding Commissioner Dave Schatz is looking ahead after winning the August 4th Republican primary against two challengers. I'm glad that it's over and relieved that we came out on top, Schatz told the Missourian. I'm excited about the next leg of this and look forward to November, and hopefully we'll prevail there, and then we will no longer be the appointed commissioner, we'll be the elected presiding commissioner of Franklin County. Schatz, who lives in Spring Bluff and is vice president of Schatz Underground in Villa Ridge, came out on top of the three-man Republican primary field with 6,297 votes, or about 39%. He defeated Sean Knoll, who works in the aerospace industry and who collected 5,211 votes, or 32%, and Ed Hillhouse, who previously served as the county's presiding commissioner and as superintendent of the Merrimack Valley R3 school district. Hillhouse finished in third place with 4,773 votes, or about 29% of ballots. Schatz, a former state Senate pro tem, was appointed presiding commissioner by Governor Mike Kehoe in April 2025 after the resignation of Tim Brinker. The commission has dealt with controversy in 2026 over two data center proposals in the eastern part of the county, often facing criticism, especially after suspending verbal public comment at commission meetings. Knoll and Hillhouse both came out against the proposed data centers. Schatz moves on to the November 3rd general election, where she will face Democrat Rochelle Landa, who had 5,665 votes in Tuesday's primary, and Libertarian Thomas Crouch, who had 184 votes. Both ran unopposed in their respective primaries. In a social media video, Knoll congratulated Schatz but endorsed Crouch for the presiding commissioner seat in November. Tonight was good, Knoll said. Tons and tons and tons of you came out and said, I trust Sean Knoll as presiding commissioner. My fight is not over. I will continue to go to meetings. I will continue to advocate for the people as I have the last few years. At the end of the day, it's the people who have to ensure they are looked after. We can't just trust our elected officials to do that for us. What's ahead? While highly charged topics like the data centers dominate the campaign, Schatz said the three-member commission plans to follow the same process as it has been following. We're doing our due diligence, we're doing our homework on this, he said. There will come a point in time when we make a decision. A decision on the data centers, one proposed near Gray Summit by Dallas-based Provident Data Centers, and the other planned south of Pacific by Beltline Energy of Atlanta, will probably come before the November election, Schatz said. The county recently hired Springline Advisory and consultant Steve Etcher, who recently worked on data center agreements in Montgomery and Warren counties, as well as Festus. I've seen some information on Montgomery County, the tax implications of what that's going to do for Montgomery County, and I think it's something that is an eye-opener, Schatz said. And obviously, we need to know that information in Franklin County for us to ultimately make a decision for what we think is the best interest of the county in general. We'll continue to follow that. Schatz denied that the commission postponed decisions on data centers until after the primary election. We're still gathering information, but hopefully at some point in time, we'll get this issue decided and move on, said Schatz, who largely spent money in the campaign raised before he became presiding commissioner. Schatz provided statistics showing that Montgomery County entities will realize between $3.29 and $5.13 billion in total tax revenue over 20 years because of new Google and Amazon data centers in the New Florence area. Of that, between $2 billion and $3 billion would go to the Montgomery County R2 school district. That's a game changer for that school district, Schatz said. You think about how that would impact the Merrimack school district here and what that would mean for them and some of their needs. No decision has been made, but we're going to take a strong look at what those tax implications are going to be for this county. The commission is still considering potential agreements that could allow entities in other parts of Franklin County to see some revenue from data centers, Schatz said. I also see where they were able to create some, what I'll call, community benefit agreements that they listed, he said. Those are some negotiated things that you can do, depending on who the client is, that you might be able to help some other areas in that process. That's a lot of money to throw on one particular school district, but I don't know that there's any way in the process that you can make that help other school districts in the same way. Commissioners are preparing to turn their attention to preparing the county's 2026 budget, Schatz said. I'm concerned to make sure the personal property and real estate taxes are kept as low as possible because I see the rising cost of that, he said. I think everybody's pocketbooks are feeling the crunch and the pressure of where we are in the economy today. I think we need to be very mindful in our spending and do our best to control costs when we go through this next budget cycle. The county must take into account all opportunities that exist, Schatz added. We're hopeful that things look very bright for the future of our county. Let's hope so. And here's an inspiring story about a local church doing things to help people who are in need. Vacation Rental offers overnight shelter in Washington. Leaders of an effort to provide free overnight accommodations in Washington during severe weather conditions say 2026 has been a promising year. Roughly 9 months ago, the doors of a small home at 302 Lafayette Street first opened to those who needed a place to stay overnight. Volunteers from Peace Lutheran Church were on hand to provide assistance and maintain the rules of the house, according to Nancy Nagel, director of the church's overnight program. Over the course of the winter, over 70 different people spent the night at 302 Lafayette instead of sleeping in potentially dangerous conditions, whether that's out in the open or in their cars. I think we can say it's been a resounding success, the service we provided. What we've learned is that there is a very serious housing issue in the surrounding area, Nagel said. She added, it's a miracle that 302 Lafayette became available when it did. In May 2025, the city of Washington passed an ordinance drafted to limit Peace Lutheran's ability to host people at their own church building on Rainbow Drive without the express written approval of its neighbors. Church leaders spent the summer weighing different options before the home became available in November. Nagel said she hadn't seen this option coming. The language of that city ordinance places restrictions on a number of special residential uses defined as a shelter for the homeless, a facility for battered spouses or children, a group home, a 24-hour daycare, a halfway house, a social rehabilitation facility, or an alcohol and/or drug abuse treatment center. But 302 Lafayette Street isn't any of those things, according to the building's owner, Greg Hoberock. Hoberock said he runs the building as a functioning vacation rental, like those listed on Airbnb and VRBO. He said he rents the home to Peace Lutheran when requested, just like any other customer, and he has followed all the city ordinances required for a vacation rental home. We abide by those rules. We pay a city tax. We pay a sales tax. We follow all those rules. So we are a legitimate vacation rental by owner, he said. They ask if the place is available when they want to use it, and if it is, I rent it to them. They've been very good tenants. Hoberock was the force behind the establishments of Life's River, a transitional housing facility in Washington, in 2024. The home at 302 Lafayette is approved for an overnight occupancy of 16 people per night, and in the winter, it opened from 7 p.m. to 8 a.m. on nights when weather conditions were dangerous. According to Nagel, the home has reached capacity on roughly six nights over the past year. When that happened, Peace Lutheran volunteers pivoted to offering emergency kits and warm drinks. We got them out of the cold with a little bit of something, and then we had the foot warmers, the hand warmers, and some of those foil emergency blankets, Nagel said. Since July 1st, Peace Lutheran has invited overnight guests to 302 Lafayette on Thursday and Sunday evenings. Organizers said they based several of their policies on rules from Mercy Hospital Washington, including a zero tolerance for aggression, according to Nagel. Guests who have violated those rules have not been allowed back. Holbrook said he's been part of routine conversations with the city to ensure there are no issues with the house. Washington Police Chief Jim Armstrong said there have been some minor calls for service there, but nothing significant. And he added that management met with law enforcement to seek input during the planning process. We strive very, very hard to be good neighbors, and I think we have been, Hoberock said. According to Armstrong, the number of police calls in the area of Peace Lutheran, where neighbors complained often of homeless people loitering or causing disturbances in the area, has decreased significantly in recent months. Nagel said 50 different people have volunteered their time since mid-November, but Peace Lutheran is frequently short of volunteers. Anyone interested in helping out should reach out to 636-283-0446 to plan an orientation meeting. And if you know somebody who is in need of a place to stay for a little while, call that number as well, 636-283-0446. Again, that is a vacation rental at 302 Lafayette Street in downtown Washington that's being used by Peace Lutheran and the city of Washington to help homeless people or people who are in need of a place to stay in severe temperatures, severe conditions like we have had this summer and we had this winter. So again, if you're interested in finding out how to help or how to take advantage of the services for somebody you know, call 636-283-0446. Next, we have a very inspiring story about a 10-year-old girl who's helping veterans. Girl makes bracelets for Veterans Way. A St. Clair girl turned a crafting hobby into a way to support a community of tiny homes for veterans in Union. Haven Adams, age 10, made 50 bracelets reading Thank You Veterans and sold them for $10 each. She and her family presented a check for $500 to the Veterans Way community August 7th. We want her to take the credit, said Joseph Babb, Adams' grandfather. Most importantly, we want Veterans Way to get the spotlight. Robin Babb, Adam's grandmother, said they enjoyed working on the bracelets together. I said, why don't you make a red, white, and blue bracelet? Robin Babb recalls asking her granddaughter. Then we came up with the idea to put Thank You Veterans on them. Adams plans to start making bracelets again once she starts the fifth grade. We gave her a little break because she was on vacation, Robin Babb said. She was working 8-hour days at her house. Adam's family is proud of her project. It brings me to tears, says Joseph Babb, himself a Navy veteran who served in the Persian Gulf. She is such a good kid. Haven Adams' family has a strong military background, with two of her brothers currently serving. Haven Adams loves making crafts with her grandmother, said her mother, Chantel Adams. That's one of her favorite things, she said. Most of the 25 tiny homes at Veterans Way are ready to move in, though the organizers say they're still working on infrastructure improvements. Veterans Way plans to have veterans move into homes by the end of September, said Dan Mintz, the organization's president. God willing, the weather stops, he said, a day after another large rainfall. Every time we're ready to put in the infrastructure, it rains. The development will also include a community center. Veterans Way has a list of veterans interested in signing up to live in tiny homes. Some have signed up already. You can call Mintz at 636-584-9400 or visit veteranswaycommunity.com for more information on housing eligibility and ways to support the community. Many of the people expected to live in the tiny homes have been homeless, officials said previously. Veterans Way will also provide assistance to the residents who are looking for jobs. The tiny homes have been in the works for several years, with the Union Board of Aldermen approving a zoning change for the project in 2023. Ribbon cutting was held in July 2025. Veterans Way has also been assisted by donations from businesses, civic, and veterans organizations. So if you're interested in applying to live in one of these tiny homes, or you know a veteran who could, or if you want to donate money to help with the cause or donate your time, call the leader, Mintz, at 636-584-9400, or you can visit their website, veteranswaycommunity.com. And now we have our regular column by Jeff Folsom, our Union, Missouri reporter. Lots to do in Springfield. My wife and I have driven through Springfield, Missouri many times, often stopping at favorite restaurant chains like Whataburger, Buc-ee's, or Brahms that they don't have here, but we really never ventured far off the interstate. We decided to change that the weekend of August 1st and headed to Springfield to stay the night and take in some of the sights. After dropping our dogs with a pet sitter south of town in Nixa, we headed north on Highway 160 to our first destination, Long's Asian Diner, the birthplace of something we wanted to try on the trip, Springfield-style cashew chicken. The service was very fast, though they failed to refill my iced tea, and the chicken itself was lightly breaded and delicious. My wife loved the sauce, which is similar to the brown gravy on her favorite Chinese dish, mushu pork. I think I prefer whatever sauce goes on standard cashew chicken, but it was still very good. Long's is one of many Chinese restaurants in Springfield that has a drive-thru, which I think is an awesome renovation. I would get a lot more Chinese food if every restaurant had one. From there, we headed over to something we'd seen on Through My Lens, one of our favorite YouTube channels. They recently aired a segment on a trip down Route 66. I will review the Franklin County portion soon, and did quite a lot on Springfield, which claims to be the birthplace of the Mother Road. One place the host, Josh McNair, and his father, Pops, raved about was the Wonders of Wildlife National Museum and Aquarium, which is inside a giant Bass Pro Shop. We made the mistake of parking on the wrong side of the building, so we had to go to the Wildlife Museum before the aquarium, which is the part we really wanted to visit. The museum part was interesting, with arrowhead displays and a replica of Theodore Roosevelt's North Dakota cabin, which included a saddle that was presented to Roosevelt by his fellow Rough Riders. They had a large gallery of wildlife-related art, but it was hard to read the names of the artists. I'm a lover of dioramas of taxidermied animals, having seen them displayed at places like the Field Museum in Chicago. And this place had some really cool dioramas, including some of brown bears, what they claim was a world record Alaska Yukon moose. The Serpentine Museum went on a little too long. We finally reached some live penguins, so I thought we might be entering the aquarium. But the Wildlife Museum was actually just getting started, with the stuffed elephants, lions, and giraffes saved for the end. We finally reached the aquarium, entering on a lighted blue walkway before going into a room with fish swimming nearly 360 degrees around us. It was very impressive. After seeing a couple of other large tanks, we went through the Fishing Hall of Fame, which included everyone from TV host Bill Dance to Ernest Hemingway. One of the neat exhibits was on presidential fishing, and they had items from Jimmy Carter and both Bush presidents. After going by a shipwreck exhibit, we went through a door that took us to a bayou-like area with a swinging bridge that was fun to walk across. This area featured several man-made waterfalls and other immersive features that made me forget I was in Springfield. Eventually, we passed everything from anacondas to alligators. They even had a second Hall of Fame, this one for bass fishing. I really liked a glass tunnel we walked through where fish swam all around us. After seeing some flamingos, we finally got back to the shipwreck tank, which had a fun touch pool at the base with lots of stingrays and things in it. I think my favorite part of the aquarium might have been something we saw on Through My Lens, where you get a printout of a fish and color it with markers like you would a coloring book, adding whatever colors and words you want to it. You then scan the fish, and exactly what you drew swims around on the giant screen for a while. It was so cute because I put my fish in the scanner several minutes before my wife, but our fish still somehow found each other and swam around together. In all, we spent about 3 hours in the Bass Pro Shop attractions and probably could have stayed longer. It's not cheap, though, with an entrance fee of nearly $50 per person, but, you know, it's a pretty huge aquarium and a great exhibit. We're running late for our next attraction, a Springfield Cardinals game. I've been wanting to see the AA affiliate of the St. Louis Cardinals since moving to Missouri and finally got our chance. Rain that had been around most of the day ended just in time, and we had a beautiful night with temperatures in the high 60s. We splurged a bit and bought tickets in the front row. It was a good night to attend the game against the Wichita Wind Surge at Route 66 Stadium, since the Cardinals were wearing Route 66 themed jerseys, which they auctioned off at the game. I might have bid on one if they had one my size. Instead, I bought a Springfield Cashew Chickens t-shirt in the team shop, which referenced the team's alternate identity. My wife booked our hotel, and I didn't check to see how much it cost, since hotels everywhere currently seem to be insanely expensive. But the next morning, we got breakfast at Hertz Donut, a funky chain that we first heard about on the Big Ten Network, of all places. I got a Long John covered in bacon, which was very good. From there, we headed over to the Fantastic Caverns, which, if you haven't seen their billboard along I-44, is unique because it's the only cavern in North America that you ride through. Josh, from Through My Lens, said it's basically only worth the $36 admission because you ride through it, but I disagree. While it was certainly interesting to ride through the cave in a trailer behind a Jeep that is almost like a hayride, I thought it had neat stalagmites, stalactites, and columns throughout the cave. And one thing that annoys me about many cave tours is going to the end of the cave and then coming back the same way. This tour makes a loop and exits the cave in a different spot than we entered, which was a lot of fun. The guide was also really good, and it heated up quite a bit since the previous day, so the 60-degree temperature was nice in the cave. The gift shop also had a lot of rock items for sale that seemed reasonably priced. Before we saw much of Springfield, a friend texted me that it reminded him of Lubbock, Texas. That took me by surprise with how beautiful the area around Springfield that I have seen is. But I have to say, I could see where he was coming from, though I compare Springfield more to Abilene, also in West Texas, but a lot more to do. Much of Springfield seemed kind of old-looking and not in a kitschy Route 66 way, more tired and in need of some streetscape improvements. But there's a ton to do there, and Springfield is a great place to visit for a few days. So he and his wife had a great trip to Springfield. There is a lot to do and see there. And don't miss out on Springfield. It's just down I-44. About 2.5-3 hours away, and it is a lot of fun. That's all the time we have for this week, folks. Please stick around and listen to all the great programming available to you right here on Mind's Eye, and have a great weekend. Take care.
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2: Good afternoon. This afternoon, expect sunshine with a high near 102. Tonight, look for clear skies with a low near 84. Sunday, expect sunshine with a high near 92. Sunday night, expect heavy rain showers with a low near 76. Monday, expect partly cloudy skies with a high near 88. Get your weather every hour right here on Mind's Eye Radio, your virtual news stand.
3: In Belleville and O'Fallon, it's sunny and 101 degrees. In Granite City, it's sunny and 102 degrees.

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3: Hello, happy Saturday, and welcome to the Wall Street Journal Lifestyle and Arts segment. This is Dave Miller. We're going to go a little different location today. So on the lifestyle section, travel, there are answers to your questions about Europe's new entry system. Anybody planning a trip to Europe? Interesting thought, but this is all about their new entry system that's apparently causing a few challenges. So I thought you'd just get a kick out of hearing about some of the craziness going on out there. So this is written by Don Gilbertson, August 14th, 8:25 in the morning. Happy Friday, she says. I don't know about you, but I'm already sick of all the don't let summer slip away emails pitching last-minute trips. Stop reminding us August is almost in the rearview. In travel news this week, Delta announced plans to start seasonal service between Austin, Texas, and Paris in late March. Delta has been growing in the bustling tech hub and is now the second largest carrier there after Southwest. Delta also announced the resumption of service between Seattle and Tokyo, an airport that it had not served since 2020, given its focus on closer in Haneda. The new Tokyo route begins in late March. American Airlines is getting stingier with upgrades to business class. No surprise there. I lost mine years and years and years ago. Finally, here's a buyer beware hotel story from Las Vegas. Influencer Vegas Starfish shared a disturbing TikTok post from a traveler who booked a hotel named Palette and ended up at the poorly reviewed Oyo Hotel, formerly the Hooters Hotel. Have you come across a hotel marketing itself under different names online in this AI age? Okay, the article begins, I traveled to Paris, Lisbon, and Rome to test out the European Union's new entry-exit program, or ESS. It's given plenty of travelers, including many of you, fits this summer with hours-long lines at times. I had a relatively smooth experience, but still found a hodgepodge of policies and procedures with the new system, which replaces the booths and passport stamp system. Readers wrote in with additional questions, so I'm going to answer them here. First of all, my passport doesn't have a biometric chip. Do I need to get a new one before the trip? No. You can still enter Europe with your existing passport, but you won't be able to use the self-service kiosk, which are supposed to speed things up. The keywords are supposed to. I had trouble with some of the kiosks. In one airport, they were shut off on my arrival. Question, why didn't you mention the Travel to Europe app? Answer, the European Commission app is designed to eventually help travelers pre-register for ESS. For now, only Sweden and Portugal arrivals are supported. You, said EES. Didn't you mean ETIAS? Answer, no, that's a different program. Rollout of electronic travel authorization programs similar to the UK's ETA has been repeatedly delayed. The EU says travelers will be given several months advance notice before it takes effect. Question, is this new system just for those visiting multiple Schengen zone countries? Answer, no. You will encounter it if you are just going to, say, Paris or Rome. The system applies to arrivals and departures. Question, does my global entry membership help? Answer, unfortunately, no. That only speeds your entry into the U.S. I can't recommend global entry, though, if you travel abroad even a couple of times a year. I landed in Seattle from Rome last week and cleared passport control in seconds without so much as pulling out my passport. Oh, and it comes with TSA pre-check too. So anybody thinking of traveling to Europe, sounds like better do some prep. There's going to be apparently some surprises in store for you. I do congratulate Dawn for, you know, taking the bullet and flying to Paris and Lisbon and Rome and checking it out for us. Switching to a totally different subject, forget about fetching coffee this summer. The interns are running the show. Student workers are shouldering bigger responsibilities as artificial intelligence takes over menial tasks. This article was written by Callum Borchers on the 12th. It shows a young lady, very stylish, big sunglasses, and she is on the ground below with Big Ben and a bright sun above her and over her head, and it says Talia Kuzmarek's internship included a business trip to London. Wow. The article begins. Talia was making 4th of July plans when her boss asked her to take a last-minute business trip from San Francisco to London. It was the kind of drop-everything request familiar to jet-setting professionals, except for one thing. She's a 20-year-old intern. Forget about fetching coffee. This summer's interns are leading projects, working directly with clients, and flying to Europe. Their richer experiences are the upside of recent cuts to internship programs. Artificial intelligence is eating into some of the menial tasks traditionally performed by interns. Plus, companies that expect to hire fewer new graduates need thinner pipelines of student workers. These developments, built on years-long push to pay interns, which has caused some businesses to scale back programs that used to produce free labor. While there aren't as many internships opportunities, those that remain often come with higher level responsibilities. Kuzmarek's work includes spearheading a social media strategy for Nooks, a company that uses AI to help clients generate sales leads. The Boston College student is a Kleiner Perkins Fellow, and Nooks is part of KP's venture capital portfolio. She says she earned coworkers' confidence by boosting key engagement metrics in the first month of her internship. That led the impromptu request to attend an event across the pond where she worked alone to produce social content. The assignment surprised some colleagues, in part because she was gone back in 48 hours. Perhaps also it was to place a lot of trust in someone relatively inexperienced. People in the office were like, "You went to London? What?" Kuzmarek says. Nooks chief executive Daniel Lee says the business trip was a testament to Kuzmarek's ability, but also indicative of a broader shift in how companies view internships. With DoorDash for the coffee run and AI to answer the phone, there's little reason to bring in college kids unless they can pull their weight on meaningful tasks. "We're not a charity," he says. "We want great people to do good work, then tell their friends and come back." Since the company's launch in 2020, most interns have gone on to become full-time employees, says Lee. They also serve as a referral network in certain sectors like finance and consulting. It has been long common for interns to do substantive work. Standouts often receive job offers before their final year of college. Internships in a wider range of fields increasingly functions like auditions where students temporarily perform the duties of new hires. And the caption photo here is Talia taking a selfie at her hotel for her London assignment, and she's got her hair braided, looks exceptionally young, kind of immature, in a hooded sweatshirt, baggy shorts, and really sparkly silver shoes, just to kind of emphasize that she is young, I guess. Then the article continues. 2 years ago, the overall conversion rate from intern to employees was 50 0.6%, according to the National Association of Colleges and Employers. Last year, the rate jumped to 63.1, underscoring the role of internships as test drives for real jobs. Aaron Hutis, a field operations manager at University Hospitals in Cleveland, recently promoted an intern to a full-time position. He oversees a team of IT workers at four hospital locations and says interns are often technically proficient when they arrive. The skills gap between newcomers and veterans is further diminished by the speed of technological changes. There's always a new device to introduce, software system to roll out, and everyone has to learn at the same time. What Hustis wants to see is whether an intern possesses or can pick up the instincts to work in a hospital setting. Healthcare is a wild place, he says. There could be a full trauma coming in and you're responsible to help ticket for a printer. So you need to read the room. Does it seem like it's a good time to approach the nurse's station, or do I just be a wallflower for a moment because they're making life and death decisions? Soft skills often come with maturity, but certain cases, interns' youth can be an asset. They're absolutely the audience that almost 100% of our clients want to tap into, says Brooke J., CEO of marketing company All Terrain. This summer, the company charged interns Lily Tommy, Luke Fies, and Hannah Tate Arena with designing a campaign for a brand with little inherent appeal to Gen Z, just to see where their heads would go. Their ideas were fresh and interesting. So interesting, in fact, that All Terrain had the interns pitch the ideas directly to the client. We were shocked, says Tate Arena, a marketing major at the University of Alabama. It was really nice to hear that we're on the right track and they liked our work well enough that they wanted to share it for the

go to something questionable. Also, in the travel section, there's an article, and it is from John Emmett and Angela Owens on the 12th. It is entitled "The Divisive Plan to Build a Gold Mine in the Middle of a Pristine National Park." Wildlife-seeking tourists travel to Alaska's Lake Clark National Park. Now, a proposed mine is splitting the community. Lake Clark National Park, a one-hour bush plane flight from Anchorage, is known for its abundance of brown bears, horned puffins, and critically endangered beluga whales. Now, American mining company Contango Silver and Gold is pushing to build a mine for gold and other metals on private land in the middle of the park. While the native corporation that owns land support the venture, many tribal members and businesses oppose it. They're not making any more of these places in the world, says Abe Porter, who co-owns a guest lodge on the scenic Tuxindi Bay, which borders the park, and whose family has fished the area for four generations. Seems like that's a shame to trade that in for some gold. High gold prices are pushing mining companies to expand production, drawing them into tense conflicts with locals and environmental groups across the American West. Although gold prices have dipped since January to around $4,500 an ounce, that's more than double from early 2024. Because of the really high price of gold, we are seeing lots of new exploration and mining projects that I don't think we would see attempt to go through permitting and move forward otherwise, says Jared Namark, Western Mining Senior Manager. In California, a mining company is scrapping with environmentalists over an expansion plan meant to quadruple gold output. In Nevada, opponents launched a lawsuit over a gold mine they say will threaten a rare toad and fish. The plan in Alaska's Lake Clark National Park is particularly contentious. In 1976, the federal government granted the native-owned corporation Cook Inlet Region, Inc., or CIRI, rights to the Johnson Tract, an area near the bay known to have rich mineral deposits. As part of the deal, CIRI relinquished other lands to the federal government, paving the way for a creation of a new national park, which today surrounds Johnson Tract. In the caption photo, they show a mother brown bear and two cubs, absolutely cute, walking along the water on the shore, kind of looking for fish. They then show a mining camp and an airstrip in a valley that's framed against these beautiful snow-capped mountains where they're wanting to do some digging. The article continues. For decades, little work was done to develop the remote Johnson Tract. Project began to move forward in 2019 when CRI struck a lease agreement with a Canadian mining company, which spun off their gold assets into a company called HighGold. In 2024, gold prices were rising and Contango purchased HighGold, gaining rights to the Johnson Tract. Instead of processing gold and other minerals on site, which involves heavy chemical use, Contango plans to dig up the ore, pack it in containers, and ship it to mill elsewhere. The lighter footprint is intended to permit easier. Environmental groups saying opening the national park to development would be a mistake. Eco Lodges dot the area, a destination for hikers and boaters to view one of Alaska's densest populations of brown bears. It also serves as a winter foraging site for the Cook Inlet beluga whales, whose numbers have dropped to about 300. Because the gold wouldn't be processed at the mine, large amounts of ores would need to be bought through the park and shipped out on barges. Local business owners worry the traffic will scare off the brown bears. Over many, many, many years, they started bringing their cubs into the yard, and then they started nursing in front of us, says Joanne Edney Corey, who, with her husband, runs the popular Silver Salmon Creek Lodge. It can be ruined in an instant if people with teams of people on mining trucks.
Project opponents include a tribal council and

0: environmental groups. They sued last year over Venture's Clean Water Act permit, citing the potential effect on belugas, among other environmental concerns. Supporters say the risks are manageable. Our tribes are trying to become self-sufficient without some kind of economic engine. We're not going to, says Greg, a leader of the Nilichik, a local tribe. He views the mine as a job creator. His son, Ivan, said moving ahead with the mine honors agreements made by their forefathers who fought to secure mineral rights here. We, as an indigenous people, have a long history of being guaranteed things and then having them taken away, he said. Denying CRI the right to develop the project would be the definition of, you know, going back on your word. As the court case proceeds, Contango is forging ahead. This summer, the company is building a 2.6-mile road in the area and conducting geotechnical drilling. It also performed a baseline wildlife survey, including acoustic monitoring of the belugas to better understand where they swim. A government permitting dashboard estimates that the project will complete environmental reviews and permitting in 2028. The National Park Service has mandated guardrails for the work, including the potential presence of protected species observers who would call off drilling if marine animals are nearby. Siri, the landowner, says that it is committed to strong environmental stewardship and the project could generate large economic benefits for the community. Despite this, many local residents, including CIRI shareholders, don't want it to move forward. It's a difficult spot to be in, and my heart hurts, says Marina Haynes, who grew up in the Bay and spends summers working at her family's fishing business. I think we're all being overlooked, says her brother, Sonny Haynes, who worries mining would reduce the family catch. Rick Van Nieuwenhuis, Contango's chief executive, says the company is designing the project to avoid environmental risks and bypass key tourist areas such as brown bear viewing sites. We are not ruining a park, he said. We are doing everything in a way that is really minimizing any of the impacts. In December, Contango announced the project had gained entry into a federal program that streamlines environmental reviews. The federal government considers the Johnson Tract a critical minerals undertaking because, alongside gold, ore contains important industrial metals such as zinc and copper. They say it's important to uphold the federal agreement to allow Siri to develop the land. The core of this discussion really should be around Siri's Aboriginal indigenous rights. Not all tribal members are convinced. Angie Wade, the tribal historic preservation officer for Chickaloon Village, one of the tribes involved in the lawsuit against the mine, said rampant mining has devastated Chickaloon areas in decades past. That's why we get defensive, because we've seen how much it changes our landscape. End of article. How do you feel about that? Let us know. So we're going to stay in the lifestyle section. We're going to go to the car subsection. And this article is for anybody that likes the sound, the oral qualities of just a very loud racing engine and the feeling you get when you're sliding sideways into a turn. It is called Dan Neal is Driven to Pure Bliss in the Lotus Emira. As rival mid-engine sport car Vanish, Lotus's fleet four-cylinder Emira provides that tail-out attitude and physical connection that aren't dead yet. Love it. And this was produced actually July 25th, but I didn't read it last week, so we're going to give it a shot. It begins, I apologize if the following seems a little hand-wavy. My purpose is to put a name to the joy I felt last week testing the Lotus Emira 420 Sport at the company's track in East Anglia region of England. I am sure the scientific explanation involves ecstatic brain hormones leading to an overstimulated smile reflex. Maybe I wasn't hugged enough as a kid because those G-forces felt like love. whatever. It's about a physical connection. It's about intimacy. It's about the fact that Lotus's polar access runs exactly through the driver's inboard hip so that the machine rotates around them, not some invisible pivot point just off center. The Lotus puts you in the Mox bucket seat in the center of the universe. It's made of the joy buzzer energy coming through your palms through the rack and pinion steering, the way the wheel gains heft and braille-like sensitivity as cornering loads and slip angles increase. It's in the way that steering hydraulics softly tensionate, kickback at full lock. For all their adjustability, electronically assisted power steering systems have the tactility of an Ouija planchet. I'm looking at you, Ferrari. Oof. Fresh from a mid-life cycle spa treatment, the mid-engine two-seater Amira continues to offer a choice of powertrains, each with their enchantments. For stick and rudder drivers, it's the supercharged 3.5-liter V6, 406 horsepower, is paired with a 6-speed triple-pedal manual transmission. The car I drove, the 420 Sport, uses a Mercedes-AMG-supplied 2.0-liter Turbo 4 and an 8-speed dual-clutch automated transaxle actuated with beautifully weighted shift paddles behind the steering wheel. Ring-a-ding-ding. Bang, bang, bang. Lotus bills the 420 Sport as the fastest production four-cylinder world with a 0 to 60 acceleration of 3.7 seconds and a top speed of 186. The upgrade includes the tarted up air inlet shrouds on the side and the louvered panels in the front wings, notably to help evacuate air pressure at high speeds. I'd option delete those if I were speccing the car for myself. A couple of lags in the early, eager and edgy 420 Sport made me realize how long it's been since I actually had fun, that's the word, in a sports car. And that's because Lotus is the only production car maker that truly embraces the slide. Other sports car makers keep their valued clients planted firmly to the asphalt, using complex traction and stability systems, ready to step in if the computer senses a loss of traction or imminent loss of control. For Lotus, the imminence is just the point. The thrill of these frisky flyweights is getting them to and holding them and around at the instantaneous limits of the tires, sawing at the wheel, pouring on the coal, pitching and catching. For these cars and these engineers, the blue bird of happiness sounds like a squawking flock of Michelins. Lotus dryly refers to this regime as the envelope of progressivity. It defines how predictability and how agreeable a car will swivel its hips under braking and throttling without spinning out. The 420's wicked sachet emerges from a lot of cool calculations. A 60-40 rearward weight distribution, a 101.2-inch wheelbase, an open rear differential putting 369 pound-feet of torque to the pavement, if sometimes fitfully. Shout-outs and hosannas to the custom compounded Michelin Pilot Sport Cup 2s. These tires have a sweet spot a mile wide. Behind all of that is the 420's most unfair advantage. It weighs 3,153 pounds with the lightweight handling pack. For comparison, a Corvette Z06, a competitor in the mid-engine sports category, is about 350 pounds heavier. The Z06 is many things, but it is not tossable. 60 years ago, race engineer Colin Chapman moved Lotus cars to Hethel, England, repurposing the nearby World War II era airfield as a test circuit. His mantra was add lightness. Chapman proceeded to build a series of brilliant sports cars, win a lot of Formula One championships, and erase millions in investments before his death in 1982. In 2017, the Chinese conglomerate Geely took a controlling interest in the company. You might recall Lotus's best-selling car, the Mazda Miata, in 1989, when Japanese company decided to build a British-style roadster. It lovingly plagiarized the 60s-era Lotus Elan. The runway turned test track was overhauled in 2011. New layout, fresh asphalt, safety barriers, and now includes two clinically perfect constant radius 180 degree turns called the hairpins of destiny. With a sweaty Lotus driving instructor as a passenger, I was determined to make a good showing by pulling off a perfect drift all the way through the corner, a maneuver I had successfully completed zero times in other cars and other venues. I drove in hot, top of second gear, breathed the throttle, twitched the steering wheel, more like gesturing that away, and got back on the gas. Then, a miracle, it rotated, surely, predictably, to a tail-out posture as easily as it went straight. It didn't spin, didn't fight back. I managed to hold it like that, balanced on the throttle, slithering and sidestepping until I had to join the main straightaway. During another pass, I was even able to upshift from second gear to third gear without losing the drift, swinging wide at the track edge, trailing clouds of glory. In something of an irony, Lotus's historic approach to cornering and traction management crossed up, tail out, mustaches ablaze, looks a lot like what the kids call drifting. The plan is for Lotus to continue building all of its IC-powered sports cars at the sheds in Hethel, the brand's emotional home. At that rate, Hethel could go on banging out the piston-powered sport cars for many, many years. That sounds like good news, right? It's not like the U.S. market is oversupplied with charismatic mid-engine sports cars. Last year, Porsche ended production of its wonderful 718 Cayman and Boxster series, eliminating the Emira's most nose-to-nose competitor. However, Lotus company officials were quietly fretting about potential tariffs on European imports and restrictions on Chinese software that could derail the business plan of the U.S. It's not clear at all if the Trump administration will let Lotus slide. What a funny way to end the article. Base price, $122,900. Price is tested. Okay, sit down. It's $195,520. Powertrain, mid-mounted turbocharged 2-liter double overhead cam, 4-cylinder 8-speed clutch, 421 horsepower at 6,500 RPM. It's 173.7 inches long. Wheelbase is 101.2. Width is 74.6. Height is 48.4 inches. You're sitting down into that thing. 0 to 60, 3.7 seconds, top speed, 186. Fuel economy, who cares? It's 18 in the city, 26 on the highway. Cargo capacity, again, who cares? 5.3 cubic feet in the front, or the frunk, 7.35 in the back, behind the seats, which is actually really good. So, love cars, love the emotion. I think it'd be very cool to slide around one of those things. It would be amazing. Anyway, hope you enjoyed the fun. So, for the next article, we're going to go back to lifestyle, or in lifestyle, and just imagine you've got a hyper-competitive family, a new kid. The title introduction is a fight over whose name the kids would take was settled by a family Olympics. When tradition isn't your cup of tea, choosing a last name requires hijinks. Quote, "I will die for this name," written by Grace Yoon, August 12th. And it shows the Schifferle versus Fleming family Olympics announced at a reception caption photo. And it includes an Easter egg hunt in the images of a young woman with long brown hair plucking an Easter egg out of a tree branch, and the 50-meter sprint, and a bunch of folks all in sweats running across an open field. It begins. James Fleming's wedding toast came with a twist. He wasn't just raising his glass, he was raising the stakes. Welcome to the first and ever Schifferle versus Fleming Family Olympics, where we will be competing for one grand prize, he announced. The winning family will determine the name of our future children. Laughter rippled around the table, and then came the double takes. Is he serious? The new in-laws whispered to another. Peter Fleming, convinced this was just another one of his son's antics, chuckled in disbelief. Quote, are you telling me my grandchildren will have their name determined by an Easter egg hunt? He asked. How the hell are you going to explain this to your poor children? But James wasn't just staging an elaborate family game. He and his wife, Michaela, were trying to answer a modern conundrum. Whose name does a family carry? Taking on the husband's last name is a century-old tradition rooted in English common law, which dictated a wife assumes her husband's surname because her legal identity was now subsumed by her husband's. Though the practice isn't legally required in the U.S., a 2023 study by Pew Research showed nearly 80% of women in the opposite sex marriages take on their spouse's last name when they get married. Couples who choose not to follow the tradition won't easily find the universally accepted alternative. The most common solution is to hyphenate their last names or keep their own last names. Sydney Barreto Stillman knew she wanted to carry the lineage of Dr. Stillman's in her family and saw no reason why the name on her white coat should disappear beneath the one that came with her white dress. Her husband kept his last name while she hyphenated her last name with his. Their children also have the surname Barreto Stillman. I just wanted to keep a little part of me, and I wasn't ready to give that up yet. For couples in same-sex marriages, there is no default exception or tradition. Cookie Glatzel, who identifies as non-binary, kept their last name after marrying their wife. But when the couple decided to have children, Glatzel reconsidered. They ultimately changed their surname to match their wife's, deciding that the sharing one family name mattered more than preserving their own. Having their same last name legitimizes the family status, it seems, Glatzel said. The surname debate can bring out a creative side in some. Jamie and Nathan Van Hart planned a date night to present a pitch deck of last names they consider taking on. The couple landed on Van Hart, trading in McPherson and Reynolds for a name that paid homage to their engagement in Amsterdam. In Dutch, it translates from the bottom of my heart. For James Fleming, the answer seemed logical. What's more fair than a natural selection process that tests the family's endurance, intelligence, and strength? If my family cannot win a competition, then my last name doesn't deserve to be continued, he said. The seemingly ridiculous premise became a real motivator once the game started. Alicia Schifferle, Michaela's sister, knew she had to give the competition everything, she said, for her future nieces and nephews. I didn't fully understand how much you really wanted until it's your family. And then you're like, I will die for this name. In the first event of the Family Olympics, it was an Easter egg hunt. James had hidden 136 eggs around their venue in the Tussie Moussie, spelled T-U-S-S-I-E-M-U-S-S-I-E, I think that was probably okay, pronunciation, vineyard on Australia's Mornington Peninsula the night before. Wooden baskets swinging behind them, the Flemings and Schifferles darted between the trees, dug through patches of ivory, and peered beneath shrubs. Everyone was running around like little headless chickens, Alicia said. When William Fleming, James's brother, was voted as family's representative for the 50-meter sprint, the pressure was palpable. nerves are high. Looking down the line, he said, I don't think I've run that fast in a long time. Over 5 hours, the families competed in 12 events, spanning from Jenga to charades. The highlight was to dance battle to Party in the USA. From shoulder shimmies and frat flicks to somersaults and knee slides, the Flemings and Schifferleys left it all on the dance floor to prove the prowess of their family name. Michaela's grandmother and James crowned Michaela's parents the best dancers. Michaela, who was supposed to judge the round with James, recused herself because she felt she would be too biased. In the endurance round, James's mother, Christine, was pitted against Alicia, who was half her age. It was like, there is no way. But then I thought, hang on. Although Alicia emerged victorious, Christina held a plank for over 3 minutes, arms trembling, gritting her teeth. Losing was not an option. As the sun set, the Flemings and Schifferleys were tied. It would come down to one final game. Sweaty, exhausted, and streaked in grass stains, the families gathered in the common room for a deciding match. After wheelbarrow races, cornhole, and beer pong, it all hung on a game of rock, paper, scissors between the newlyweds. James threw scissors. Michaela threw rock. The Schifferleys had run, and despite their grueling afternoon, there were no hard feelings. William even feels inspired to follow in his brother's footsteps. When it's his own big day, it comes to a very fun, unique way of deciding a name and adding a bit of joy to it. And the article ends with the video of rock, paper, scissors, and Michaela winning. So, interesting way to settle that question. You got a better idea? So, staying in the relationships segment of lifestyle, I'm going to go to an article that's entitled The Dating Scene That's Suddenly Dominated by Chip Nerds. Thanks to mid-six-figure bonuses, engineers at Samsung and SK Hynix are the hottest bachelors in South Korea. Begins in Seoul. John Bake is 32, single, and open to a serious relationship. But on a first date, he's got a particular dilemma. He doesn't want to say where he works. His South Korean employer is Samsung Electronics, one of corporate America, our corporate champions of the global AI boom. Profits are so enormous that Bake, a memory chip engineer, is set to receive a six-figure bonus, a sum worth many years of paychecks for the average Korean. Bake and his coworkers wonder if the extra romantic interest they're seeing is sincere or a reflection of their ballooning finances. Samsung chip engineers haven't traditionally had to think about this type of stuff, he said. The tech boom has supercharged South Korea's economy and stock market. Now, it's inflating the dating value of semiconductor industry bachelors and bachelorettes. They're as coveted as the memory chips AI companies need to build more data centers. Workers at Samsung and fellow Korean chipmaker SK Hynix were forever a step behind the country's lawyers, doctors, and accountants as marriage material. For the first time, they're pulling even, according to local matchmaking agencies. A Samsung electronics chip engineer appeared on a dating show recently, attracting interest from three different women. He had a dependable image, one of them said. SK Hynix employees' lofty standing in society got parodied in a viral Saturday Night Live Korea sketch. A bald, frumpy man enters a luxury clothing store. He gets dismissed until shedding his jacket and revealing a company vest with SK Hynix emblazoned across the back. Hynix God, the saleswoman shrieks. Count Kim Young-won among the newly interested. The 26-year-old photographer had long placed doctors and attorneys atop her dating wish list. Now there is room for employees of Samsung and SK Hynix too. Kim laments not having any close contacts working in either chip company or even knowing someone who's dating an employee. I wish I was that one person, Kim says. South Korea's main stock market, and oh, by the way, there's a captioned photo. She's on top of a building, very tall building overlooking in Seoul. Nice looking, attractive lady, and that was her quote. South Korea's main stock market, dominated by two chip giants, has grown by roughly 2.5 times since the start of last year. Samsung and SK Hynix recently joined the select group of global companies to hit a market capitalization of $1 trillion. Bonuses are expected to average about $400,000 per employee this year at Samsung, roughly $500,000 at SK Hynix. The figures have made Charlie Moon, who will soon start an engineering job at SK Hynix, a frequent target of his parents' friends. They ask if he's single. He has to politely tell them that he has a serious girlfriend. "Of course you do," Moon, 31, said he typically hears. Annie Kwan, a 26-year-old chip engineer at Samsung, thinks she found a workaround of vetting outsiders. She avoids them. She's coupled up with a fellow Samsung Semiconductor Division employee. "Double income," she said. That extra spending power can burden the uninitiated like Ro Heejin, 27. Her Samsung boyfriend recently gifted her a Nintendo Switch 2 that runs about $450. Ro, who works as a software developer outside the chip industry, had to save up to buy the mini PC to reciprocate. "I can't just keep receiving," Ro said, "without giving back." Zhong Dao Kang, a law student, recalls a female friend asking her brother-in-law, an SK Hynix employee, to be introduced to someone at the chipmaker. He spurned the request. SK Hynix workers, Young's old friend was told, are only dating co-workers. That makes Young an increasingly rare breed. Her boyfriend works at Samsung's chip division. "They are aware that their value has gone up," said Young, who considers her relationship safe for now. The newfound fortunes can haunt those who left SK Hynix and Samsung just before the memory chip gold rush. One ex-SK Hynix employee who started a career as a personal finance influencer has written a best-selling book about investing, owns 4 properties, and has a net worth of roughly $1.5 million. Still, in a YouTube video, the woman who goes by Rabbit Habit online lamented leaving what is likely to be years of surefire six-figure bonuses. Edward G., 35, has no regrets. He stayed at SK Hynix. He got a fat bonus from the company's blockbuster 2025, which dovetailed with his wedding day. The influx of funds allowed the newlyweds to buy a modest apartment. They splurged on their honeymoon to Australia, flying business and booking through a private helicopter tour of the Great Ocean Road. G and his wife, expecting a bigger bonus in coming months, are now eyeing new apartments with scenic views of Seoul's Han River. They believe they can have a child on a quicker timetable. "I'm glad I can do more with the people I love," said G. Kelly Young, a 30-year-old designer, had an SK Hynix boyfriend for roughly 3 years. They broke up over a year ago. Now, Young has a new man who doesn't work in the chip industry. She doesn't have second thoughts about splitting up with her former flame, except in one regard. "I kept wondering," Young said, "why I didn't buy SK Hynix stock." Yeah. Oh, boy. Challenges, challenges, challenges. But, you know, in reality, Samsung's quarterly net profit, the money they actually put away, made, increased 18 times in last quarter. Not 18%, 18 times. It's crazy, folks. There's another indicator of things to come under the lifestyle technology section, job seekers are racing to AI-proof their resumes. Applicants edit their career backstories as employers pump AI terms into job descriptions by Tiping Chen, August 13th. Artificial intelligence is suddenly everywhere, including on resumes. The technology that's transforming the economy and prompting billions in spending on data centers is also pushing millions of job seekers to give their work history an AI makeover. In some cases, they are seeking to add new skills, obtaining certifications to demonstrate their fluency in technology. In other words, they are dressing up their resumes with AI buzzwords in hopes of gaining employer attention. Everybody's keyword dumping, says Denise Bittler, an executive career coach in Tampa, Florida. The percentage of LinkedIn users in the U.S. have AI-related terms in their profiles rose 70% last year, according to LinkedIn data. With more companies eager to hire workers with related skills, she says, they aren't alone. Employers are doing the same thing. Among all titles employers are hiring for the job site Indeed in the U.S., 8% mentioned AI in the first quarter of 2026. That's up 3% from 2022. Many of them are jobs would traditionally have involved many technological skills, such as AI autonomous truck test driver or physical therapist with AI documentation. The impact of AI work on the workforce is critical and so far an unresolved question. Some economists predict the technology will wipe out jobs, while others say it will make employees more productive and eliminate grunt work. That leaves job seekers trying to find their place in an uncertain market. Earlier this year, after a year and a half of challenges finding work, self-employed management consultant Grace Gravestock decided to both seek and promote some AI bona fides. She has misgivings about using the technologies, but finally decided it was time to embrace it. She began experimenting intensively with AI and adding AI adoption leader to her LinkedIn profile. She's currently pursuing a certification to demonstrate her AI fluencies. Such certifications can take anywhere from hours to months to obtain, ranging in price from free to thousands of dollars in tuition. There's a lot of big change happening right now, and there's no way to fight it, Gravestock said, adding she sympathizes with fears that AI will ultimately replace many workers. A new analysis by Stanford economists Nick Bloom and Gideon Moore compared LinkedIn profiles to achieve versions, to archive versions of such profile that existed before 2023. They found that users had been going back to retroactively add AI terms to job titles where the technology hadn't previously been mentioned. Overall, compared to historic versions of new job descriptions, there's 30% more references to AI on user profiles today. AI has been around for a while, and in some cases, people might be choosing to correct the record, said Bloom, who also co-authored the study alongside Lisa Simon and Kalyan Wilkie Rogers at workforce analytics company Revilio Labs. Given the prevalence of such things, others are likely exaggerating their experience. A lot of it looks like AI washing. Job seekers are also taking steps to edit terms out of their profiles that might be less enticing to employers today than a few years ago. For example, Bloom's study found that references to remote work and diversity, equity, and inclusion have dropped in recent years. There's a lot of uncertainty in the labor market. People recognize what worked yesterday might not work tomorrow. Last May, a free AI training course was launched, expecting to reach perhaps 500 people. Instead, to date, some 62,000 people have signed up, ranging from laid-off tech workers to formal civil servants, trying to make a career pivot. Among them is Elizabeth Meek, who worked for a federal government for 2 decades, helping oversee biomedical research and track global infectious disease spread in animal populations. But after President Trump returned to office last year and ordered workers back to their offices, she was forced to commute more than 4 hours a day to the nation's capital from her Frederick, Maryland home. She felt demoralized. She took early retirement. It was a devastating career moment, Meek recalled. I thought, well, what am I going to do? Then a college friend sent her a link to the University of Maryland's training course, and she decided to go for it. Since then, the 53-year-old has found a new job at West Virginia University that includes AI to analyze data in Vibe Code apps. It changed my life trajectory, she said. People touting their AI skills remain a minority. To date, 1.2% of LinkedIn's 1.5 billion global users have added such skills to their profile, according to the company. But in some areas, it has become more of a norm. Among product managers, 13% say they have such skills, 10% of researchers do, and 7% of consultants do it well. It's the new buzzword, said Art Davis, who recently added the term AI-powered automation to his LinkedIn profile, an AI system he has been using to help craft resumes and cover letters, suggested the move. Davis said he started using AI this year in his work as a system analyst, but hadn't previously thought to single it out. So far, it has yielded dividends. Davis, who was laid off from his job this spring, has applied for 100 jobs and has yet to receive an interview. It's grim out there, Davis said. Given the technology's newness and rapid evolution, job seekers don't always know how to show aptitude, says Dina Taylor, who works for AI hiring platform HireVue and has the title of Chief Evangelist. Okay. Still, Taylor said she encourages people to add AI skills to their resumes to demonstrate their potential, even if they are still in the process of developing them. Even if someone is using ChatGPT to spin up recipes, it's perfectly acceptable to say that you leverage AI to support your daily projects or find ongoing areas of opportunities to add efficiencies in your life. I believe in the mentality of saying yes and figuring it out later, she said. End of article. We've only got a couple of minutes left. We're going to stay on the same topic. It's more of a news article, but it's interesting. OpenAI, again, think AI, will pay $3.2 million to settle claims by Justice Department that it discriminated against U.S. workers by allegedly favoring temporary visa holders from other companies. The startup behind ChatGPT is the highest profile company to reach a settlement with the DOJ since it relaunched the initiative a year ago to protect U.S. workers from alleged misuse of the foreign worker visa program. The department's civil rights division alleged OpenAI and subsidiary Statsig discriminated by choosing workers with temporary employment visas over others. When it advertised the positions through its permanent labor certification program, OpenAI didn't post on its external job website and required applicants to mail paper applications for jobs listed as part of the program, the DOJ said. The company, who also allegedly advertised jobs on the radio late at night, a tactic the DOJ said also discouraged U.S. workers from applying. The government claims these steps discourage U.S. workers from applying. The permanent labor certification program allows employers to sponsor workers for permanent resident status. OpenAI disagreed with the DOJ's finding but reached a settlement to resolve the matter. The permanent labor goal certification is critical for employees and candidates requiring immigration support. It is now considering a $100,000 price tag on international students' ability to work in the U.S. after they graduate from an American university, the Wall Street Journal has reported. Such a move would make it much less attractive for foreigners to study in the U.S. 13 employers have settled with the DOJ over these kinds of allegations since the agency relaunched the initiative last year designed to enforce the rules prohibiting discrimination against U.S. workers in favor of those who were in the U.S. on a temporary employment visa. Most of the settlement amounts have been small and smaller than what OpenAI agreed to pay. So just kind of a finishing comment on this whole AI topic. Take care. Have a great week. Talk to you next Saturday.
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2: Good afternoon. This afternoon, expect sunshine with a high near 102. Tonight, look for clear skies with a low near 84. Sunday, expect sunshine with a high near 92. Sunday night, expect heavy rain showers with a low near 76. Monday, expect partly cloudy skies with a high near 88. Get your weather every hour right here on Mind's Eye Radio, your virtual news stand.
3: In Belleville, it's sunny and 98 degrees. In Collinsville and O'Fallon, it's sunny and 99 degrees.
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8: Hello and welcome to Meet the People of MCB. With Kay Momquist and Chip Haley. Sponsored by the Missouri Council of the Blind. Let's get to it with this week's interview.

0: and welcome everyone to another edition of Meet the People of MCB. We're just so tickled to have you alongside today. I'm Chip Haley.
1: And I'm Kay Malmquist.
0: Kay, we've got a husband and wife duo that we're going to interview today.
1: Yeah, we sure do. And you guys are going to find this very interesting because, just stand by and watch and see what happens.
0: Well, you know, as the four of us were talking before we started the recording, I said, let's just have some fun with this day. So we may be picking at each other and bantering each other. So this is going to be fun. All right. So, ladies and gentlemen, it is my distinct pleasure to bring on and introduce our couple that we're going to be interviewing today, Robert and Kim Vaughn. So welcome, Robert, and welcome, Kim.
2: Thank you. Glad to be here.
0: All right. So as we mentioned, what we like to start off first, and it doesn't matter to me. Well, I tell you what, ladies first. So we're going to start with you, Kim. Why don't you share with us about your vision loss?
2: Well, it kind of happened like this. I was actually supposed to be born at the end of March, and I came at the beginning of March. That normally isn't a problem, but a couple months after I came into the world, I had to have my first shunt. And for people that don't know what a shunt is, it keeps the excess water off the brain. But at that time, I could still see and I could still hear. But then at a year old, I developed meningitis, and that caused me to lose vision in one eye, and I also lost the hearing in my left ear. And then I was okay until 2 years old, and all of a sudden it's like, okay, another medical crisis came along, and I developed it happened. The meningitis happened at a year old, and then at 2 years old, the shunt went haywire, and that's when I lost the vision in the other eye. So the meningitis took the hearing and the sight in one eye at a year old, and the vision in the other eye at 2. And then, several years later, I started noticing that I wasn't hearing as well as I did in my right ear. And so at that time, I was fighting getting a hearing aid in my right ear. I tried a hearing aid at 24, but age 24, but I thought everything was way too loud. But by age 30 or 31, I couldn't fight it any longer, and I had to have a hearing aid. And going back to my shunts, every once in a while, I have to have a revision. So the one I had at age 2, I had until I was like 13, because, you know, by then I was growing. So then I had to have the whole thing replaced. And then at 18, I had the shunt replaced, but we found out I might not have had to. But at that time, I had a stroke, and then I had another shunt revision at 27, and my last one was age 37, and I've had that one ever since. And the average is like every 10 years.
0: Okay. Yep. Well, thank you, Kim. I appreciate that. Robert, how about you? Tell us about your vision loss.
3: Well, mine is short and sweet. I was born with optic atrophy, which is damage of the optic nerve. My eyes are in excellent shape, but it's the wiring from the eye to the brain. The optic nerve is a bundle of thousands of nerves, and they say the whole optic nerve itself is not much bigger than a human hair. And so that got damaged or not fully developed. They're not sure which. And with medical technology now, they don't know how to transplant a nerve. Once you sever a nerve, it's gone. So I guess the good side of this is the vision I do have, I've always had. So, and of course, with the optic nerve being damaged, you know, that connects from the eye to the brain. So some would surmise that, you know, maybe that's mentally why I'm the way I am too, you know.
1: I'm glad you said that, because I was going to say that wasn't the only thing with atrophy. But
3: I had to get that in there before you did. That's right.
0: Well, I'll tell you what. I'm going to pass it over to Kay here in just a second, but let's just stay with Robert for a moment. Robert, you and I have kind of known each other. I've known you a lot longer than I've known Kim. A time when you were living in Carthage, I was working at the Independent Living Center. You had came over. Gosh, this was back way back, like in, I don't know, around 2000. Yeah. So, you and I've kind of known each other for quite a while. So, why don't you share with us a little bit about, whatever work history you might've had?
3: Well, I worked at a factory in Tulsa. The time was called Oklahoma League for the Blind, which was a satellite facility of the main plant in Oklahoma City, which is now called Newview, which the Tulsa satellite workshop no longer exists, which was managed by Adele Lamar. Some people may know of him. When that closed down, Dell had the bright idea to start a thrift store in Oklahoma for the blind. Trying to remember what the name of it was now. Oh, Green Country Enterprises for the Blind. And we actually got some funding from the Lions Club and started this. And so I did a lot of volunteer calling, trying to solicit donations. And that lasted a few years. I'm kind of fuzzy on the dates. I've slept a few nights since all this happened. Mm-hmm. Then once that ultimately failed, I started my own business called Canes and Things LLC in Oklahoma, selling products for the blind. The thought was, or theory was, to have a local vendor so that walk-ins and even the local rehab agencies throughout the state would have a place to buy products. And from there, that led to finally getting into computers, which I fought because I thought computers were for those nerdy people. And at the time, I didn't think that was me. Of course, I get ribbed to this day since I'm quite a technology addict. But that opened the door to computers, and then I had a contract with the state of Oklahoma providing computer training to clients, and in 2000 moved to Missouri. As Chip said earlier, lived in Carthage from 2000 to 2005, migrated to St. Louis, worked for the Lighthouse for about a year and a half. Kim and I were married, and then since then I've been involved with MCB, and also I'm a technology trainer for the MOTAP and ICANN Connect programs in Missouri.
0: Okay, very good. Well, let me ask you something, Kim, and then I'm going to give it to Kay. So being visually impaired, Kim, you still wanted to marry Robert, not been able to see him?
2: Yeah, she just kind of stole my heart.
0: Okay. Kay, you got questions?
1: Sure. I'll start out with Kim. Kim, do you want to talk about your work history or what you've done over the years and what sort of things you've gotten into? You got kind of an interesting history because you're not originally from this area. You're from up in Michigan. So I think a lot of that stuff starts up there. So tell us about it.
2: I actually was born in Detroit, and when I was four, my parents moved to Harper Ridge, which is a suburb, and then when I was in my 20s, I got my own apartment in East Point until I moved here. But I have a very short work history, and I hope to change that, but I did work at Burger King. I would do some food prep and do dishes, and then, you know, once the dishes were done, I would have to put paper liners on the trays, you know, after they were washed, and then they would offer a toy of the week. And so rather than somebody, you know, trying to find the toy and the bag at the same time, you know, when customers are trying to go through, I would just bundle up a whole bunch of them in a box. And then, you know, when a customer came and they had a child or whatever, they could give them one. And then that lasted maybe 3.5 years. And then I went back to the rehab center in Michigan because I really wanted something a little more challenging. And so I checked into massage therapy, and I actually did a course on that. And I was hard. I couldn't really find a job in that. So I just kind of gave up on that. And I would give massages on the side to people I knew, but, you know, that was about the extent of it. And that's kind of the work history I've had so far.
1: That's cool.
2: Short, but maybe not sweet, but it's short.
1: So, yeah, well, you know, you talked about the fact that you couldn't see, and, you know, you lost your vision, and you also lost your hearing. So that's a double whammy, and that makes things a bit difficult, trying to get decent hearing aids. I think there's a few of us on this particular session today that can relate to that. So you're from

0: and several aunts and uncles, and I even have an aunt in the UP, the Upper Peninsula of Michigan, where they invented snow, I think.
1: Oh, boy, I tell you what, yeah. And not only that, they talk very strangely, too. Believe me, I have relatives up there, too. And if anybody knows who the Youpers are, that is not put on.
0: Anyway. And I've actually, I'm sorry, Kate, go ahead.
1: No, go ahead.
0: I was going to say I've actually been in Lake Superior, which is the biggest, greatest lake, Great Lake. And then I've also been in Lake Michigan, and I think Lake Huron was the other one.
1: Cool. Lake Superior, I think, is the coldest lake, and that is cold.
0: It's huge, and the waves are, like, huge. I mean, it almost reminds me of, like, when you're near the ocean because, I mean, those waves, like, pound.
1: Yeah, they sure do. Okay, so now to Robert. Robert, I met you when you lived in Tulsa. I had a farm outside of halfway between Tulsa and Stillwater, and I ran across him because he mentioned Dale Lamar. He actually introduced us. He said, "I hope you forgive me." So that Robert and I met because I was looking for somebody that was into computers, and he was a little bit ahead of me. And it was funny because for a long time we used to swap ideas and things back and forth. And that's how we met. And they would come out to the farm sometimes, we'd come out to their house and so on and so forth. So Robert, tell me about your family. And how many kids you have and things like that. And then, of course, your immediate family.
2: Yeah, it was funny when Kay called Dale she wanted to find someone to teach her computers. He sicked her on me. And, of course, at that time, I barely knew what I was doing, too. So, yeah, we kind of helped each other limp through that. Anyway, I have a large family through half and step brothers and sisters and a couple of adopted. When all of us kids grew up, I thought my parents would be tired of children, and they decided to be foster parents and ended up actually adopting a couple of them. So there's about 15 of us all together.
3: Wow.
2: Brothers,
3: wow.
2: Sisters. So we range from the early 30s to age 65 is the oldest sibling. And then the immediate family, I have two daughters, Monica and Heather, and three grandchildren. Monica has a boy and a girl, Logan and Lily, and Heather has a little girl named Willow.
1: Cool. Okay. So you started out in Tulsa, and then you moved to Carthage. Well, tell us about the whole progression, and kind of in there, how did you become involved with MCB? But go ahead and just, you know, tell us the story about how you ended up here, I guess.
2: My first wife actually had a sister in Carthage, and at the time in 2000, we decided to move there so she could be closer to her sister. And then as life changes, my ex and I went our separate ways, and that's when I moved to St. Louis in 05. And at that point, I actually stayed with the only person I knew in St. Louis. I had actually considered moving to Kansas City or St. Louis, and at the time I didn't know anybody in Kansas City. But I knew Penny Pear here in St. Louis. I knew Penny back when she was doing her post-grad stint at Lions World down in Arkansas. So I got a hold of them and ended up staying with them and met Mark. And he told me about MCB and UWB and kind of what was going on. So that was my introduction through Mark Pear into UWB. And then it just snowballed from there.
1: Okay. Chip, do you have any questions?
3: Yeah. First of all, for Robert, you mentioned your time in working with Kay when you were in Tulsa. And so you have my sympathies there.

0: Thank you. I'm glad somebody understands. Thank you.
1: Okay. So, and Robert, you've held various positions within MCB and UWB. Why don't you share us a little bit about the positions that you've held and the time that you've done that and your thoughts about that?
0: I started out, I was president of UWB for two terms, and it was fun.
2: Was it really that long? Wow.
0: Yeah. Yeah, I think.
2: I'm surprised the organization survived, but okay. Yeah, that's.
0: Yeah, me too. Me too. That's right. And if they can handle me, they can handle anybody, I guess. But yeah, we made it through. We made it through 4 years of that. And that was good. And then I was treasurer for MCB for two terms, a total of 4 years. Because nobody at the time wanted it. I mean, you talk about an easy vote in. They just said, anybody else want to run? And no takers. So Denny at the time's like, well, I guess you got it. So, but that was enjoyable as well. One of the nice things I think that the people, and I know the office staff appreciate, was me being so close to the MCB office about a mile away. When it came time to sign those checks, which everybody wants to get those turned around as quick as possible, you know, I could just hop down the street and take care of that. So where previous treasurers, I think it was William in Kansas City, you know, mm-hmm. they had to
1: yeah.
0: courier everything back and forth. And, you know, so it was nice for everybody having someone so close. But that was enjoyable as well.
1: Mm-hmm. Okay. And you were, of course, right now you're the current building committee chair, correct?
0: Correct.
1: Yeah. How's that working for you?
0: So far, so good. As long as we can keep rabble like Kay out, we're doing okay. But had to do another stab there. Sorry, Kay. No, it's great. We're getting a... As I'm sure most people know, we're getting a vending machine, a soda machine in there now. So that'll even be a nice addition.
1: Yeah. And you were one time, weren't you also president of ATI?
0: Yes, I was. I forgot about that. We had a lot of fun with that, too. I love the convention and giving away the prizes. And that's a fun organization.
1: Yeah, yeah. How about you, Kim? I know that you are the current chair of the Dual Sensory Committee, and you've got some really big plans that you'd like to see happen with that. So share with us, your committee and how much you enjoy doing that.
3: Oh, I do. Well, Chip is on my committee, and then... Stephanie Burkett is also on my committee, and I am, you know, we're trying to work on things, and I really want the dual sensory loss to thrive. So I know it's taken me a little while, but I just want to do things right. And so that's why it's taken me a little while, but we should have something... As soon as we're able to get a few things together.
1: Yeah, very good. So, Kim, you and Robert both now have been a part of the organization for a number of years. Reflect upon any of our services and programs that maybe stand out in your mind that stands out maybe more than one or two of the others. Is there any one or two programs that you thoroughly enjoy, something that has just grabbed a hold of your heart? Share with us any of our service and programs that's meant so much to you.
3: I really like the adaptive technology, and I was on the adaptive technology, you know, to approve the grants for, I can't remember if I was on there for 4 years or 2 years. And I also am now the secretary of the Sight and Sound Impaired group in St. Louis. like Robert, when he ran unopposed, well, I was unopposed for the secretary. So it keeps me hopping because there's a lot for me to do. But I think that's good because I like a challenge. And so I'm trying to do my best with that.
1: Okay, good. How about you, Robert? Is there any of our services and programs that stands out to you that you've maybe enjoyed more than some of the others?
0: Tim reminded me as well. I was also chair of that Adaptive Technology Committee for a brief time as well. And that's one of my favorites. We all love technology, and the fact that MCB helps the blind afford some of this technology, that's a great program. ATI is great, and the summer camp is a very fun time as well. Those are my favorites.
1: Okay. Kay, I'll pass it over to you.
2: Okay. Yeah, I was gonna say, if you didn't mention it, because I remember going to summer camp with you guys a couple of different times, and we had a pretty good time, you know? It's just kind of neat, whether you're just sitting around talking with people or out on the river or swimming or whatever, you know? I mean, it's a fun time to get away and not have to deal with everyday life and so on and so forth. It just gives you a chance to reset and regroup. But anyway, so I do remember some fun stuff. We went and walked and got down by the river, followed the road, and it's like, wow, there's kind of a drop off over here. So yeah, you're right. That was fun. That's a lot of fun. So my question to you, Kim, is how did you meet Robert? And then, I mean, it's funny because I remember Dave, my husband or whatever, before Terry, he was your best man at your wedding and stuff. So I guess my question is how did you and Robert meet? And then did you, you know, where did you move in to St. Louis after you got married, or how did all that work?
3: Well, one day I was talking to a mutual friend of ours named Lucy, and I'm sure everybody on this telephone remembers good old dial-up, and they swore at that time that my number was, that the area code was not going to change, and they lied. So the person tried to set it up ahead of time so that when the change was going to occur, that everything would run smoothly. Yeah, that's famous last words. So I got up and, you know, did a few things. Then I went to turn on my computer, and I was promptly, rudely found out that I could not. So I called my friend Lucy, and I don't know how long we were on the phone, but she kind of got frustrated, and I didn't blame her because I couldn't figure out what to do. So she said, I'm going to call Robert. Okay, who's Robert? So Robert gets on the phone. Do you know he had me do the exact same things that my friend Lucy just had me do? It's like, okay, wait a minute. So, but the thing, I don't know, they must have had a glitch somewhere, because it did not even work until like 8 or 8:30 that evening. And then, so I went on with my life for few days, and then I don't know, either I called Lucy back, or, you know, because we talked quite a bit, or but whatever the case, one of us called the other, and we're talking, and she says, well, Robert wants to know, can he have your phone number? Yeah, I guess. So then Robert just started calling me, and I don't know if I should say this. If you want to cut this out, you can, or you can leave it. But one day, see, Robert forgot to let me know that he was married, because one day he said, well, I got to go get my wife up. And let me tell you, it felt like somebody punched me in the stomach. But it's like, okay, your wife. So, I mean, but, you know, I just forgot about that. And, you know, we just became good friends. And I actually went to visit Robert and his first wife and their daughter, Monica, because Heather wasn't there. She was in the Army Reserves, I believe.
2: Yeah, cool. So then just over time or whatever, you ended up getting married. Robert already said, you know, that by the time he moved to St. Louis, that, you know, he was divorced. So that's cool. You know, and that's how stuff happens sometimes, you know, you meet people. I can't tell you how many times I've heard about people that have, they had really high school sweethearts and stuff like that. And they ended up marrying other people. And then later on in life, they end up reconnecting. And it's kind of cool how that all works. So anyway, you guys were back in St. Louis. And when you moved to St. Louis, did you get involved with MCB with Robert at the same time? Or did he just kind of bring you in, or how did that all work?
3: Yeah, I started going to the UWB meetings, and at one time I was also, I don't remember the exact term, but a member at large for UWB, but and I just started going to the meetings because technically Michigan had an ACB affiliate, but the problem was they just did card bingo a lot. I mean, they didn't really have meetings, so it's like, okay, I mean, but it was a fun outing, but I just really didn't get involved in ACB. I did go to one of the conventions with Robert in, I believe it was 2005, and you were also there too, Kay.
2: Mm-hmm. Yep. Yeah, that was neat. I've been to a lot of conventions, ACB conventions. And looking forward to this next one coming up. But, well, okay, so then you guys have lived in Tulsa for how many years now? It's been a while.
0: You mean St. Louis?
2: Yeah, what did I say, Tulsa? Sorry.
0: Yeah.
2: Yeah,
0: we've been in St. Louis.
2: I'm still in go ahead.
0: Yeah, take me back to Tulsa. I get it. Yeah. we got married in 2007, and like you said earlier, your previous husband, Dave, was our best man. And the day after we got married was, first wife and I divorced in May of 2005, and then we married in September of 2007. And the day after our wedding, your better half at the time, we packed up Kim's stuff and loaded it up in a truck and a trailer, and our honeymoon was spent moving Kim with all of her things to St. Louis. So,
2: yep.
0: Been here 15 years now. Yeah.
2: That's hard to believe when you think about that. 15 years, man.
0: I know. Time flies.
2: Yes, it does. And I was not living here. In fact, I moved down in 2013, and I stayed at Robert and Kim's house for about 6 months looking for a place to rent, which I found. And, well, the rest is history. So, Chip, do you have any questions?
1: Yeah. So, Robert and Kim, both of you are both visually impaired. I'm sure there's been challenges. I know, Robert, you're pretty independent guy. You're very educated on a number of different technology devices. But share with us, you know, any challenges that you guys have faced as husband and wife, been visually impaired. So I'll tell you what, we'll start with you, Robert.
0: I think the biggest challenge, which is better now, but still not as good as I would like it to be, would be transportation. To me, that is the number one thing that I would like to see improved statewide. Uber and Lyft helped a lot, and I hope transportation will grow, especially in smaller towns and rural areas.
1: Okay. How about you, Kim? What kind of challenges have you faced as a couple?
3: Well, not only with being blind and hearing impaired, but in 2018, I literally, I had some issues with my spine, and I totally lost all feeling. I couldn't do a thing, and I needed to be in a facility for like 10 months because I just couldn't do anything by myself. I literally had to learn how to do everything all over again.
1: Okay. Kay, I tell you what I'm going to do. I'm going to turn it back to you and let you ask your famous question.
2: Okay. Maybe we'll pick on Kim first. So, Kim, here's my question that I ask everybody. Is there anything about Kim that people that are maybe close to you might know, but people that just know you casually or whatever don't know? It could be a hobby, it could be something you've done, somewhere you've gone, or anything else, but something that people don't know that they might find interesting, of interest.
3: Well, probably people know about both of these things, but I really like to bake, and I am also a Scentsy consultant. So, I mean, those are two things that come to my mind. But as far as anything else, oh, and I'm an avid Detroit Red Wings fan. Not that I don't support the Blues, but I still, you know, like the Detroit Red Wings. And as a matter of fact, the announcer for the Detroit Red Wings, Ken Cal, is a friend of ours, and he actually came to our wedding.
1: Wow, that's there you great. Go. Yeah.
2: Yep. Okay.
3: And I literally, well, almost every game, I have a chance to keep in touch with him because he's on Twitter, and so we will exchange messages. And when I was in the facility recovering from my spinal surgery, he sent me a really nice Easter basket full of stuff.
1: That's nice. Cool. Yeah.
2: Very cool. All right, Robert, the same thing for you. Is there anything about... Now, remember, this is a family show. You can't... So, anyway, how about it, Robert?
0: Well, I was almost going to say when the 2005 ACB convention came up and Kim said you were there, I was almost going to say, well, I could tell you stories, but we'll save that for another time. Anyway, yeah. I'll let you skate this time. I enjoy doing woodworking, home improvement. Used to do a lot of biking. We actually have a 1964 Schwinn bicycle built for two that I'd love to find someone to help me put some more miles on it. It's been sitting in the basement. Every time I think about getting rid of it, our daughters are begging me to keep it. So it's still down there, and maybe one day I'll get out on it again.
2: Okay.
0: And of course, I play guitar. I think a lot of people know that as well.
2: Yeah, I'm sure of that. So that, but that's cool. It's always nice to have a hobby when you can just get away and do what you want to do and lose yourself in whatever that is.
0: Oh, yeah.
2: For sure. All right. Chip, I'm going to turn it back over to you because I know you've got a question you want to ask. And
1: Okay. Robert, you mentioned about your Schwinn double bicycle, two-seater bicycle. Linda and I also had a two-seater. And she always complained for some reason that I never pedaled. She'd look down and make sure I was pedaling. But I was pedaling. But anyway, and I want to ask both of you. By the way, Kim, I was reminded when you mentioned about Twitter. Are you still doing the MCB Twitter site for us?
3: I have to check and see if I can get on there because there's been some issues, but I need to check into that, and I can do that like later today and see if anything of value's up there anymore. I can check it out.
1: Oh, okay, good. Okay, so my last question to both of you is, and we'll start with you, Kim, and that is, give us some words of encouragement, wisdom that, you know, folks that are listening, you know, especially you, Kim, with a dual sensory disability. What kind of words of encouragement or words of wisdom do you have to share with people that may be listening?
3: Well, I would say don't give up. I mean, I know that it can be difficult, but, you know, just keep on, you know, trying and doing your best, and that things will get easier. It may not seem like it, but it may take a while, but I am living proof that it has been difficult at times, but I just keep prevailing, and hopefully, you know, if you need to talk to someone, then, you know, that's what I would also do. Talk to people that are in similar situations.
1: Okay, very good. How about you, Robert?
0: I would just tell anyone who is losing vision or hearing loss as well, reach out to MCB. That's a good way to actually get to know people. That was when Mark Perrin introduced me to MCB, that was a real opening to get to know the blind of Missouri. But if you're losing one of your senses like that, reach out. The blind and deaf blind of Missouri are great folks. And, you know, we all share resources. So there's a lot of help out there if you just reach out.
1: Thank you, Robert. And thank you, Kim, for being our special
3: You're
1: guest
3: welcome.
1: Today here on Meet the People of MCB. So, ladies and gentlemen, if you betcha. So, ladies and gentlemen, if you know someone that you would like for Kay and I to interview here on Meet the People of MCB, you can have them call me, Chip Haley, at 417-540-9703.
2: Or me, Kay Malmquist, and my phone number is 608-436-2610.
1: You never know, ladies and gentlemen. You might hear yourself next time right here on Meet the People of MCB. Until next time, enjoy your week, everybody. We'll see you right back here next time. Thanks and God bless. Bye-bye.

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1: Good evening. This evening, there could be chance of rain. Tonight, expect clear skies with a low near 84. Sunday, expect sunshine with a high near 92. Sunday night, look for heavy rain showers with a low near 76. Monday, look for partly cloudy skies with a high near 88. Get your weather every hour right here on Mind's Eye Radio, your virtual news stand.
2: In Belleville, it's sunny and 98 degrees. In Collinsville and O'Fallon, it's sunny and 99 degrees.
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4: Hi, Don Glass here with another Moment of Science. Today we're going to try out our latest cool gadget, a science time machine. The only thing is, we can't control where or to when the time machine will travel. So, here goes. Let's see where we are. Lots of trees, mountains. It's beautiful. Whoa, what's that? A woolly mammoth, and it's headed this way. Wait, it's getting stuck in something, in some kind of gooey pit. And here come the saber-toothed cats. Now they're getting stuck, too. What's going on here? As a Moment of Scientist, it's my duty to investigate. But on second thought, this is getting a bit dangerous. Time for a quick getaway. Where am I now? It seems I'm stuck in a massive traffic jam in downtown Los Angeles. Everyone is in a long line to see the La Brea Tar Pits. Of course, 30,000 years ago, this area was teeming with mammoths and saber-tooths and other Ice Age creatures that would occasionally get stuck in the pits. Of course, they're not really filled with tar. It's asphalt that bubbles up through shallow levels of the Earth's crust. Because they sank into the muck, the animals' bones were well preserved, making La Brea one of the richest Ice Age fossil deposits in the world. Millions of bones have been found, and there are probably millions more to come. Well, that's it for now. I'm off to another place, another time.
5: 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Today's program was prepared by Jeremy Shear with help from Abhijit Basu in Geological Sciences. For Don Glass, I'm Yael Cassander.
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6: Just as humans put on heavy coats to ward off the cold, white-tailed deer exchange fine summer hair for a coarse winter blanket. I'm David Ginder. We'll look at whitetail winter survival techniques on today's Nature Watch. The heavy winter coat of white-tailed deer is sometimes as much as 2 inches thick. Air spaces between the coarse bristles provide extra insulation that keeps them warm through frigid northern winters. In late fall and early winter, the animals become less solitary, forming companionable groups. A typical band is made up of a buck or two, and four or five does and their fawns. It's far easier as a group to keep snow-covered trails to feeding areas accessible. The small band will range over about 300 acres, but can survive in a much smaller space. 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The deer resort to browsing only, feeding on tender shoots of shrubs and trees as high as the hungry deer can reach. Nature Watch is produced in association with the National Geographic Society. 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
8: 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Hear how contamination in waterways is changing the lives of swordtail fish on today's Environ Minute. Sheep's head swordtails in a northeastern Mexico waterway are losing their identity. Raw sewage and agricultural runoff is seeping into the Rio Canale where the fish live, causing devastating changes to their breeding habits. Female sheep's head swordtails identify male counterparts through scent. Chemicals emitted by males lead the females to mate with their own species, but excess pollution in the rivers has blocked scent communication between sheep's heads. 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
0: Good evening. It's 7 o'clock.
11: Are y'all the type that has the knife block?
12: I have this thing that
11: knife blocks are controversial to me because I feel like they can get gunky real fast.
12: They can. Okay, so what I have is just a long piece of wood that can go, it's a stand. So it's like vertical, it goes up and then it's long going backwards, and it has like a base, and you can slip it into your cabinet alongside your pots and pans. And it's magnet. So you actually just press your knife up against it, and the metal part of your knife sticks to that. So you, and then you keep it in a cabinet so you don't have to worry about anybody getting into it. They also make like a magnet strip that you can have placed onto your backsplash in your kitchen. So you can just put your knives up against
11: that. That's awesome.
12: But I don't prefer a knife block because I don't want it taking up my counter space. Mm-hmm. I don't have a lot of counter space, so I don't want it sitting out there. And then I have a kid on the spectrum. Like, it's just not safe for us.
11: Yeah. My mother-in-law, we were talking about it, and she was like, I'm not going to have a knife block because I'm not going to have an intruder come in and kill me with my own knife.
12: My own knife? No. No, you got me fucked
11: Do
12: up.
11: Do not have your knives out.
13: No, we had a knife block, and we actually threw it away.
12: Yeah. Nah, good luck, BTK. It. You're not going to find my butcher knife. Not on my watch.
11: Hell no.
12: Hey, y'all. Welcome back to another episode of Babies Down, Bottles Up. I'm Taryn.
13: I'm Keisha.
11: And I'm Jocelyn.
12: We remembered how to do it because it's been so long since we podcasted. We don't even know what we're amateurs.
11: I have my customer service voice on. I'm nervous.
12: Do y'all still like us or no?
11: Right.
13: I'm like, y'all been gone for way too long. Who are y'all?
12: Is anyone drinking?
11: As soon as I find my wine, I will be.
13: Wait, where is it?
11: I don't know.
13: Where
11: I don't know.
13: Is it supposed to be?
12: Yeah, where is it supposed to be?
11: It's been so long since I've had it that I don't remember where I left it.
12: So we're all still detoxing from convention because we indulged quite a bit and our livers are on detox right now.
11: Exactly. It took 2 weeks.
13: I had to go through it.
11: Shit.
13: So
12: Keisha's like, I need an IV.
13: Yeah.
11: Okay. Y'all are joking, but I've seen people that do like mobile hangover clinic.
12: They have this all around here because of the altitude.
13: Oh, yeah. I bet.
12: But they'll come to your house and they'll hang you a banana bag, girl. They'll get you straight. They'll get you right. Hooked up.
11: I bet that's a big business in Vegas.
12: Oh, yeah, for sure. Yeah. It's so hot. Everybody's drinking. Mm-hmm. No, I bet they make so much money. Hey, like that's if anybody hit us up or whatever.
11: Right. Yeah.
13: Let's make up get a mobile spot going.
12: No, seriously.
11: Just for drunk moms.
12: Yes. Moms. Oh, yes. What a market.
13: The drunk mom.
11: The drunk baby bot mobile.
12: Yes. Did you wisteria land?